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2: When I come into the Blue Ribbon on 49th Street west of Broadway, I could tell right away nobody told Doc Hawkins about my misfortune. Doc, who ain't one really, writes a daily medical column for the Racing Form, and we're celebrating his being sprung from the alcoholic ward. He got one look at me and he choked on a piece of gefilte fish.
3: What happened? Look at that. Clucker's become a character.
2: Now lay off, Doc.
3: Look at that, a gray flannel suit, a black tie. Clucker, where is your purple and green checked sports jacket? Where are your two-toned suede shoes? Why, you've become a character.
2: That was Zelda's idea. She wanted to make a gentleman out of him.
3: Wanted to? Why, you two kids got married just before they took my snakes away. Don't tell me you've fit already.
2: You don't know, Doc?
3: No. What happened?
2: Well, it was right after you tried to take the warts off the fire hydrant that Zelda started hearing voices. It got real bad.
3: How bad?
2: Well, she's at Glendale Center upstate. I just came back from visiting her.
3: Well, did the psychiatrist give you a diagnosis?
2: Yeah, I got it memorized. Catatonia dementia precox.
3: Oh, rough. Very rough. The outlook is never good in such cases.
2: Maybe they can't help her, but I will.
3: Now, Clocker, you're a race handicapper. You run the best tip sheet on Broadway. But people are not horses. You've got to think of your public. For instance, what's good at Hialeah, huh? My bar bill is about to be foreclosed, and I can use a long shot.
2: Those couch artists don't know what's wrong with Zelda. I do.
3: You do?
2: Well, almost. I'm so close I can hear the finish line camera clicking.
3: Now, that's very interesting. Perhaps we can collaborate on an article for the Psychiatric Journal.
2: All right, look. Look at these charts. Look, here.
3: Huh?
2: I use the same system I use to dope the races. Look, Zelda's got catatonia. She used to be a hoofer before we got married, and now she does time steps all day.
3: Stereotype movements are typical of catatonia.
2: You don't get it. She does time steps. The first thing you learn in hoofing, over and over. 10 or 15 hours a day. And she keeps talking like she's giving lessons to some jerk kid who can't get it straight. And I hear when these catatonics pull out, they don't remember much or maybe nothing.
3: Protective amnesia.
2: They work harder and longer at what they're doing than they ever did when they were regular citizens. And they don't get a red cent for it.
3: I beg your pardon?
2: I said they were getting stiffed. Anybody who works that hard ought to get paid.
3: I don't understand what you're getting at.
2: What are they knocking themselves out for if it's for free? Doc, I tell you, I miss that mouse. I gotta save her. She can't see or hear us, but she can sure see or hear something. And I'm gonna dope her.
3: Clocker, it's too much for you.
2: Too much for me, huh? Who was it said Warlock had turned into a dog in his third year? Who was it had 7 winners the opening day at Belmont? You take my word for it, Doc. I'll beat the schizophrenia handicap.
4: All day today in Hyde Park, New York, thousands of men, women, and children have filed reverently past the shrine and looked upon an inscription which reads, Born January the 30th, 1882, died April the 12th, 1945. For this is the 65th anniversary of the birth date of Franklin Delano Roosevelt, and this is the shrine where now he sleeps forever with the immortals. But there is another shrine where Franklin Roosevelt lives with the living, with tiny boys and girls who find in his memory and achievement the inspiration to go on and overcome the obstacles of twisted limbs, to triumph over the ravages of infantile paralysis. This shrine in Warm Springs, Georgia, and in similar places all over the country, is a testimonial to man's humanity to man. You created it, ladies and gentlemen. You, at his request, started the March of Dimes so that little children might walk. Let us dedicate ourselves to the perpetuation of that cause. Let us honor the dead by serving the living Keep those dimes rolling. Keep our children walking. Give, and keep right on giving.
2: I hadn't been paying much attention to my tip sheet while I was doping a catatonia dodge. I tell you, I missed Zelda. I missed the bobby pins on the floor and the nylon stuck on a shower rack, the toothpaste tube squeezed from the top. I had to get her back somehow. Next day, I took a cab and went out to that place. I sat in the room and watched her dance. Oh, it was something. Because Zelda was worth watching, even with her eyes blank and her feet shuffling through that simple time step.
1: Mr. Locke, visiting time is almost up.
2: All right. Zelda. Listen, Zelda. How long can they take to learn a time step?
1: She can't hear you.
2: Look, kid, I don't know who these squares are that you're working for, but tell them if they take you, they gotta take me too. You hear? I had an idea now. I had a dope that Zelda was showing them how to dance, whoever they are. And the only way I could spring her was to find out who was controlling her and what they were after. The first step was to get them interested in me and what I know about racing, doping horses. So I stood there next to Zelda and I started to talk. Now, the first thing you got to figure is bloodlines. You take a horse, you got to know back maybe 4 or 5 generations on both sides. Then you got to know where the colt was foaled, what time of year, because all horses are 1 year old on the 1st of January. Then there's confirmation, training. You take a horse with good bloodlines, break him in the spring on a hard training surface track, and the first thing you know, you got a horse with a shin splint. Oh, they may cover it up, but if you know it's there. I once knew a horse ran in Hialeah who was scared of flamingos.
1: What are you doing?
2: Had a fine record at Gulfstream and Bowie. But when he got down to Hialeah and got one look at the flamingos, he wouldn't run for beans.
1: Mr. Locke, are you all right?
2: Shut up, I'm
1: Mr.
2: busy.
1: Locke.
2: You bet on a horse that's scared of flamingos at Hialeah and you're going to come in with your tail between your legs. Kept coming back every day. I'd just sit there next to Zelda while she did a time step, and I'd talk about horses over and over. And then finally, I started to hear voices.

0: Like it was a fog, I could see the attendant in his white coat asking me questions, and I couldn't hear him. I knew I just kept on talking about the horses. And then suddenly I wasn't there. I was somewhere else. I was in a big square, and the buildings looked like the new Roosevelt Raceway. All modern. Or maybe like the World's Fair. There were trees and statues. And there were hundreds of people standing around, and they all looked scared. There was a little man with bifocals and a vest with pins and needles in it standing next to me. He looked scared. But I knew it had worked. I was on my way to Zelda.
1: How did I get here? Excuse me, mister. How did I get here?
0: I don't know.
1: I can't take time for pleasure trips. I've got a customer coming in tomorrow for a fitting. She'll positively murder me if her dress isn't ready.
0: She can't murder you. Not anymore.
1: You mean we're dead?
0: Don't ask me, but I don't think you're dead. That much I can tell you. Some of the people in the crowd were complaining they had families to take care of, while others were worried about leaving their businesses. And they all grew quiet when a man climbed up on a big platform in front. He was a very tall and dignified guy, and he had formal clothes and a white beard like the chief mourner at a politician's funeral.
2: Ladies and gentlemen, please feel at ease. You are not in any danger. No harm will come to you. If you will listen carefully to this orientation lecture, you will know where you are and why.
1: What is it? I don't understand.
0: It's a pitch.
2: Friends, I know you are puzzled at all this. Now let me explain. You've been chosen, yes, carefully screened and selected, to help us in what is undoubtedly the greatest cause of all history. You will learn more about it as we work together in this vast and noble experiment.
1: What experiment? What is it?
0: I got it picked. This is a pitch. These guys are out for something. Smells like a con.
2: Let me state this in its simplest terms. Now, you know that there are billions of stars in the universe and that the stars have planets. A good many of these planets are inhabited. In almost all instances, the dominant form of life is quite different from yours. I am not of your planet or solar system. I am not formed as you see me. My true appearance would seem to be rather confusing to human eyes.
0: Nuts, get to the point.
2: The truth is, we are not here. And neither are you. Here is a projection of thought. A hypothetical point in space. A place that exists only by mental force. Actually, our bodies are on our own respective planets.
1: What's he saying? What does he mean?
0: Wait, he'll give us the convincer after the buildup.
2: Our civilization is considerably older than yours. For many of your centuries, we have explored the universe both physically and telepathically. And during this exploration, we discovered your planet. We tried to establish communication, but there were grave difficulties. And it was the time of your dark ages. And I'm sorry to report that those people we did make contact with were generally burned at the stake.
0: Here it comes. He's getting ready to slip us the sting.
1: Well, I don't think you ought to say a thing like that about a fine, decent gentleman. He's obviously very sincere.
2: The problem we face is that the human race is doomed. The history of your race is a record of incessant wars, each more devastating than the last. And now, finally, man has chained the power of worldwide destruction. The next war, or the one after that, will unquestionably be the end not only of civilization, but of humanity, perhaps even of your entire planet. Then, why have we brought you here? Because man, in spite of his suicidal blunders, is a magnificent race. He must not vanish without leaving a complete record of his achievements. Now, this is the task we must work together on. Each of you has a skill, a talent, a special knowledge we need for the immense record we're compiling. Every area of human society must be covered. And so we need you urgently. Your data will become part of an imperishable social document that shall exist untold eons after mankind has vanished.
0: He had a slick con. He had that crowd in the palm of his hand like a small-time grifter selling pearl necklaces on 6th Avenue. They all cheered. They were all flattered to think that they were joining in this vast project to make a record of the human race. After a while, they broke us up into divisions, and I got herded into a building marked Sports and Rackets. They took my name and my occupation like I was applying for unemployment insurance.
3: Now, here's our problem, Mr. Locke. We're making two kinds of perpetual records. One is written, more precisely, microscribed. The other is a wonderfully exact duplicate of your cerebral pattern, in more durable material than brain matter, of course.
0: Of course.
3: The substance we use in place of brain cells absorbs memory quite slowly. But you'll be happy to know that the impression once made can never be lost or erased.
0: Delighted, tickled to pieces.
3: I knew you would be. Well, let's proceed, shall we? First, a basic description of horse racing.
0: I started telling them about horse racing, but they held me down to one sentence. They said I had to repeat it over and over so that that recording thing could get it. They had a picture of my body back on Earth lying in a bed in a hospital just saying that one sentence over and over again.
3: Well, that's enough for today. Isn't it amazing? We have a more detailed record of human society than man himself ever had. Your life, my life, the life of this Zelda whom you came here to rescue, all are trivial, for we must all die eventually. But the project will last eternally.
0: You're telling me you know what I'm here for?
3: To secure the return of your wife. I would naturally be aware that you'd submitted yourself to our control voluntarily. It was in your file that was sent to me by admissions.
0: Then why did you let me in?
3: Because, my dear friend, we also...
0: Now, look, leave out the friend pitch. I'm here on business.
3: As you wish. We let you in, as you express it, because you have knowledge that we should include in our archives. We hoped you'd recognize the merit and scope of our undertaking. Most people do, once they're told.
0: Zelda, too?
3: Oh, yes. Yes, Zelda's extremely cooperative, quite convinced. Would you like to see her?
0: Yeah, sure I would.
3: Well, that can be arranged. I'll call the Arts and Entertainment section and arrange a meeting.
0: Zelda, baby.
4: Clocker.
0: Let's get out of here.
4: Oh, hello, Clocker.
0: Aren't you glad to see me? I spent months and shot every dime I've got just to find you.
4: Well, sure, I'm glad to see you, hon, but I can't waste any time. This work is so important.
0: I want to talk to you. That con artist with the white beard said...
4: Oh, isn't he wonderful, Clocker? Aren't they all wonderful? Regular scientists devoting their whole lives to this terrific cause.
0: What's so wonderful about that?
4: They could let the Earth go boom. It wouldn't mean a thing to them. Everybody wiped out, just like there never were any people. Not even as much record of us as the dinosaurs. Gee, wouldn't that make you feel simply awful?
0: I wouldn't feel a thing. All I'm worried about is us, baby. Who cares about the rest of the world doing a disappearing act?
4: I do, and so do they. They aren't selfish like some people I could mention.
0: Selfish? You're darn right I am. Zelda, listen. I'm selfish because I got a wife and I'm nuts about her and I want her back.
4: I have to help out on this project. It's the least I can do for history.
0: History? What did history ever do for us? Go turn in your time card, baby. Tell them you got a date with me back on Earth.
4: No, this is my job as much as theirs. More, even. They don't keep anybody here against their will. I'm staying because I want to, Clocker.
0: But, honey...
4: Excuse me, I've got to get back. I'm teaching them the soft shoe now.

0: A while ago, we explained to you veterans and to your families how important it is for patients in Veterans Administration tuberculosis hospitals to cooperate with the doctors. Now, you see, if a tuberculosis patient insists on leaving the hospital prematurely against the advice of his doctor, well, that's his right. But you can see how dangerous this could be. Danger to the patient himself, in that he drags out his illness, makes his own recovery more difficult. Danger that he may expose to serious infection those he loves best, his family at home. Now, therein lies a great responsibility for tuberculosis patients and for their families. Following the doctor's advice may be hard, but it's sure to be wise. Remember, your doctor wants you to get well just as soon as possible. He's doing his part conscientiously. Do yours. Accept his professional advice. Stay in the hospital until your VA doctor tells you that you're well enough to go home.
1: Are you satisfied now, Mr. Locke?
2: Listen, take away the doom pushing this racket folds. Listen, suppose you're all square. Suppose you're leveling. You're knocking yourself out because your guess is we're going to commit suicide.
1: But is there any doubt of it? Do you honestly believe the Holocaust can be averted?
2: I think it can be stopped, yeah. Listen, between these catatonics and me, we could tell them what it's all about. I notice you got people from all over the world here. They're getting along fine because they have a job to do and don't have time to hate each other. Well, it could be like that back on Earth.
1: Mr. Locke, we have experimented in the manner you suggest, but a human psychological mechanism defeated us.
2: Yeah? What was that?
1: Protective amnesia. They completely and absolutely forgot everything they'd learned here.
2: Well, what are the odds on me remembering?
1: Well, you are our first volunteer.
2: Look, I'll give you a deal. You let me out, and maybe I'll be the first case that didn't get amnesia, and I can tell the world all about this. I'll come back if I lame out. You can pick me up any time you want. But if I make headway, you gotta let Zelda go, too.
1: That's a very reasonable proposition. We'll lift our control, Mr. Locke, for a suitable time. If you can arouse a measurable opposition to racial suicide, measurable, mind you, then we agree to release your wife and revise our policy completely.
2: I came to at Glendale. It took me about 2 weeks to convince them that I was all right again. But I had to convince the world that they were throwing a race and that they needed a saliva test. So I started to write it all out in my tip sheet, in and around the horses. Around that time, I ran into Doc.
3: Clocker, my boy, you've no idea how anxious we were about you. But you're looking fit, I'm glad to say.
2: Thanks. I wish I could say the same about you and the rest of the world.
3: No need to worry about us. We'll muddle along somehow.
2: You think so, huh?
3: I'm glad to see you've got your tip sheet going again. As long as the bobtails run, who cares what happens to anything else?
2: Of course, nobody listened to me. I had posters printed telling everybody. I hired sandwich men to walk through the city. I made speeches in Columbus Circle. I told everybody doomsday was near. I sent letters to Congress, to the UN, editors of newspapers. Nobody paid any attention. I sneaked into the balcony of the General Assembly and tried to shout a speech, and they threw me out, very politely. I wrote the whole thing up for a magazine, and they printed it and sent me a check and told me if I had any more fiction, they'd be glad to run it. They kept trying to tell everybody the truth about the catatonics. We ought to go to the hospitals and get ourselves let in and have the aliens take over and show us where we're going. But nobody would listen. And then finally, I went back out to Glendale.
3: Oh, Mr. Locke, we were wondering when you'd come visit your wife. You've been away?
2: I want my old room back.
3: But you're perfectly normal.
2: Give me half hour alone and you'll be glad to give me my room. Well, here I am back again.
1: Oh, Mr. Locke.
2: Okay, I'll give you all the rest of the dope on racing. You won't have any trouble with me.
1: Then you're convinced you failed.
2: I'm no dummy. I know when I'm licked.
1: So do we, Mr. Locke. Naturally, you have no way of detecting the effect you've had. We do. The result is that because of your experiment, we're gladly revising our policy.
2: Huh? Is this a rib? Nobody listened to me.
1: Oh, but they did. Visits to catatonics have increased considerably. When the visitors are alone with our human associates, they tentatively follow the directions you gave them in your article. Not all do, to be sure, Only those who feel as strongly about being with their loved ones as you do about your wife. We've accepted 4 voluntary applicants.
2: You mean I made it?
1: That's right. Before long, we shall have to increase our staff as the numbers of voluntary applicants increases geometrically, and then we'll be able to release the first group to go back and carry the message. Whenever you care to, Mr. Locke, you and your wife are free to leave.
2: Okay, but I'll tell you what. I owe you plenty. I'll help make that record before I go. I'll teach you how to dope the horses. Is that what you want?
1: Why, yes.
2: All right, then let's go. The quicker we get started, the quicker we can get back.
4: 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A story with a warning. 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Featured in our cast were Frank Maxwell as the clocker and Thomas as his time-steppin' wife, Zelda, Arnold Moss as the otherworldly one, John Griggs as the doc who wasn't one, really, and Sam Raskin as the confused little tailor with his mouth full of pins. Your announcer, Fred Collins. X-1 was directed by Kenneth McGregor and is an NBC Radio Network production.
5: Let's join Dan McCullough and his pal, Eddie.
6: Say, Dan, I've got an idea.
5: Yeah?
6: You remember the old game where I think of something and then you ask me questions and guess what it is?
5: Sure, Eddie. Why?
6: Well, let's play that game. Only let's make it about those insignia and warplane buttons I'm collecting. The ones from packages of Kellogg's Pep.
5: Okay. You want to start?
6: All right. I'm thinking of something that's red and blue and yellow and black and white.
5: Well, that's one of those insignia buttons, all right, with all those colors. Let's see. Is it a picture of a bird?
6: Nope.
5: A bomb?
6: No.
5: An animal?
6: Well, yeah, an animal.
5: Well, that gives me something to start on. Now, is it one of the second series of buttons?
6: Right.
5: Let's see, an animal. Is it a bear?
6: Nope.
5: Hey, this is getting tough. A dog?
6: Guess again.
5: I know. A tiger.
6: Oh, you guessed it. But I'll bet you can't tell me which squadron that insignia belongs to.
5: Oh, that's easy, Eddie. It's Marine Fighter Squadron VMF 224. And like the other buttons in this swell second series, it's a honey. Clear, brilliant colors, sharp outlines. Why, you can even see the tough expression in the tiger's eyes and the rings around his tail. He's all dressed up, too, with a cap and a sweat jersey and boxing gloves. Yes, sir, these insignia buttons are just about the classiest looking things you ever saw. And they're so easy to get. You don't send in any money, not even a box stop. And you can't buy them anywhere. You just make sure Mother gets you a package of that super delicious whole wheat flake cereal, Kellogg's Pep. Then, inside you'll find a prize, an exciting insignia or warplane button. There's a button in every package, and it's a prize for you from P.E.P. 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Next time it's too rainy for you to be out of doors, here's an idea for what to do. Get out your collection of insignia and warplane buttons from packages of Kellogg's Pep and see how close you are to having all the buttons in both the first and the second series. Why, you'll probably make up your mind to eat more of that super delicious whole wheat flake cereal so you can get more prizes. Then you might see how many of those insignia you can identify, like Marine Bombing Squadron 433, for example. You can remember that with a red dragon with 2 tails riding a bomb and firing a machine gun. By the time you get through, you'll be mighty proud of your collection, believe me. Because, you see, these buttons really are smart-looking. 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And they're made of metal, so they'll last indefinitely. Now, if anyone should ask you how you got those swell buttons, tell them it's easy. 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No, sir, not even a box stop. And you don't buy them. You just ask Mom to get a package or two of Kellogg's Pep. Then, look inside for your exciting prize, a brilliant insignia or warplane button. There's a button in every package of P.E.P. Pep, made by Kellogg's of Battle Tree.
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2: Have you ever asked yourself what this country's most important natural resource is? I'm Dorothy Olsen, NBC Bandstand singing school teacher. Our most important resource? Well, you might consider it our mineral deposits, or our tremendous sources of water power, or maybe our great forests. Well, these are all very important natural resources, but there's one resource that's more important than all these combined, our children. Don't neglect them or their educational facilities. Poor schools breed inadequate citizens for tomorrow. And another thing, keep your youngsters in tip-top shape so that they won't miss important school days. Dress them against the weather so they won't catch needless winter colds. Check their wardrobe as they go back to school this fall to be sure that they have plenty of the right kind of clothing. Remember, our children are this nation's most important natural resource. It's your job to protect their future as they go back to school this fall.

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1: Exactly 1 hour and 20 minutes after we sent the survey ship out on its tail, the critters showed up. Ordinarily, when you make a landing on an unknown planet, it takes at least a week for any life to come creeping out of hiding and sneak a look. But there they were, the critters. They were almost cow-sized, but not as graceful as a cow. Their bodies were put together as if every blessed one of them had run full tilt into a wall. Their hides were splashed with large squares of pastel colors, the kind of color one never finds on any self-respecting animal. Violet, pink, orange, chartreuse. The overall effect was in a checkerboard, made by an old lady who did crazy quilts. Max Weber, our biologist, stood at the tail fin with me and stared.
2: Look at that on their heads. Those antlers.
1: Those are not antlers, my friend.
2: Well, I was afraid to say it. It looks like vegetation. As if they were trying to hide behind a skimpy thicket.
1: What bothers me is the fruit and vegetables. That is fruit and vegetables growing on their heads.
2: Hey, watch it. One of them's broken away from the herd and coming over this way.
1: Step back. Give me a clear shot in case it charges.
2: Look, here it comes.
1: How do you like that? It just dropped.
2: Dead. That animal just walked up to us and dropped dead.
1: We left the critter lying where it fell and started to set up camp. Carl Parsons, our ecologist, had the stove together and the supper started before the last tent peg was driven. I dug out my diet kit and mixed up my formula, and all of them kidded me about it the way they always did. It didn't bother me. Their kidding was automatic, and I had automatic answers. I know ulcers must sound silly and archaic. You ask any medic, he'll tell you they don't happen anymore. But I have a riddled stomach and a special diet kit to prove that they sometimes do. After supper, Carl Parsons, the ecologist, Max and I dragged the critter in and had a good look at it.
2: Hey, look at this, Ed. This animal's got different colored blocks on it, just like a checkerboard. Look at this one.
1: Holes.
2: Yeah. Just like one of those peg sets a kid uses as toys. Here, look what I found out of that. I'll poke it with my knife. There.
1: Looks like a bee.
2: Well, it is. On top of being a tomato bush and a grapevine, this critter is a walking beehive.
3: Why couldn't they be something simple?
1: Yeah, it never is.
2: You know, this is a screwy place.
1: The critters?
2: No, not the critters. The planet itself. Never saw one like it. It's positively naked. No trees, no flowers, nothing. Almost as if someone had said, let's make a simple planet. Let's cut out all the frills. Let's skip all the biological experiments and just work on the basics. One form of life, and the grass for it to eat.
1: We unshipped the experimental animals, the rats, the Zartils from Centauri, and the pumpkins from Polaris. The pumpkins made an unholy racket because pumpkins are always hungry. You just can't give them enough to eat. You turn them loose and they eat themselves to death. We got them all unshipped and set up under a shed in rows when Max walked up to me thoughtfully, chewing on a toothpick the way he always did.
2: Ed, there's something wrong.
1: Yeah, what do you mean?
2: There are no insects here. I wandered around, laid down in a dozen different places. Stands to reason a man should find some insects if he looked all morning. It is natural.
1: What about the bees?
2: What bees?
1: Well, the ones that were in the critter. Didn't you see any?
2: No, I didn't get close to any critter herds.
1: Birds?
2: Not a one. Oh, I was wrong about the flowers. The grass is tiny flowers.
1: For the bees to work on.
2: Very neat, isn't it?
1: I'm not so sure.
0: American tradition.

0: Now back to X-1 and the Clifford Simak story, Drop Dead.
1: The bio team had the critter spread out on a canvas tarp. They were happily chopping him up in small pieces with a scalpel.
2: Ed, I've got news for you. No brain.
3: What?
2: No brain. We can't find one, and there's no nervous system.
4: That's impossible. How can a highly organized, complex animal exist without a brain or nervous system?
2: He's got everything else. As near as we can figure.

0: Toothpick. Spit it out. Spit it out.
1: Hmm?
0: That's grass.
1: I don't know. I must have just picked it automatically to chew on. Just a habit, I guess.
0: Yeah. Well, go on with the report.
2: Well, it's a walking filet mignon. That animal is an all-purpose for sure. It lays eggs, gives milk, and has 6 different kinds of red meat. Makes honey, 2 kinds of fowl, 1 of fish, and a whole lot of others we can't identify.
1: Then, of course, the bacteria.
0: And what about the bacteria?
1: The critters swarm with them. And all of them the same. You know, it normally takes 100 different kinds of bacteria to make the metabolism work. But here there's only one. It must do all the work of the 100 other species do. I wouldn't be surprised if that's the brains and the nervous system you couldn't find with your knife. The bacteria doubling in brass for both systems.
2: The whole place balances. Nature's never static, never standing still. But here on this planet, it's standing still. Where's the competition? Where's the evolution? It's as if long ago all these life forms said, let's quit this feuding, let's get together, let's cooperate. Symbiosis.
1: Well, we need another critter to work on.
2: I'll bet you we get it.
0: Luckily, Max didn't take Carl's bet. Right after breakfast, the critter came in and died with a savoir-faire that was positively marvelous. We unloaded all our supplies and got ready for a long stay. We were feeding all the experimental animals on a critter now. The carnivorous ones ate the critter meat, and the vegetarians chomped on critter fruit and critter vegetables. They all grew sleek and sassy. We were sitting around after supper one night when suddenly we heard something.
2: Hey!
1: What is it?
2: Listen!
1: Thunder!
2: Listen!
0: I think... All right, quick! Everybody up into the ship!
2: What is it?
0: A herd of critters. Look, you see the dust? They're coming this way in a stampede. We swarmed up the ladder and tumbled into the port. Below us, the stampeding critters went grinding through camp. There seemed to be millions of them. They came pouring past for almost an hour. When it was all done, we came down and surveyed the damage.
2: Well, the animals are safe. They were under the tail fins.
1: Everything else is gone. Tents carried away.
2: Food supply is gone.
0: How about the emergency rations in the ship?
1: I had to move them down to the supply tent so they'd be handy. They're gone, dashed into the mud.
0: Well, even if we lifted ship immediately, it's at least 7 weeks to the nearest contact point. And no rations.
2: Well, gentlemen, I suggest you try on your bibs. There'll be steak for dinner.
1: Steak?
2: That's right. Steak, or fowl, or fish, or honey, whichever you like.
1: You mean eat critter?
2: You got any other ideas?
1: Well, for one time. Ed, I wish I had your ulcers. You've got your diet kept in your pack, right?
0: Yeah.
2: Well, let's get a good fire going and throw on a chunk of critter.
0: The crew ate about a critter a day. They didn't seem to mind. Just at breakfast time, one would walk in and keel over. The crew ate like there was no tomorrow. I waited for them to break out in a rash or start turning green with purple spots or grow scales or something. But nothing happened. They felt better than they ever had. But then one morning, Max Weber turned up sick.
1: Well, gentlemen, I've just taken a sample of my own blood.
2: How do you feel?
1: Lousy. I'm loaded with bacteria, critter bacteria. I've checked some of the others. They've got a lower count than I have.
0: Well, that figures. You got a head start.
1: No.
0: The rest of them have just been eating critter for a week. Hey, remember the day you ran out of toothpicks and took to chewing on a grass stem?
1: Yeah. Well, we can't stop eating critter. It's all the food we have.
0: Well, we might stop eating critter now.

0: And there's my diet kit. We might make it home.
1: Your diet kit wouldn't last us 3 days.
2: I took a blood sample on the test animals. They've got a bacteria count almost as high as mine.
1: Well, it doesn't make any difference. We still have to eat critter. We haven't got any choice.
0: That night, Weber disappeared. We hunted him for 3 days. He couldn't have gone very far, but we didn't find him. We did find one queer thing, though.
1: Hey, over here! Down in the gully!
3: What is it?
1: That white fungus, kind of a ball. It wasn't here last week.
0: We couldn't find Weber. And then about 4 days later, Carl woke me up.
1: Ed, get up. Get up.
3: What's the matter?
1: The animals. The test animals. They're insisting. They're turning into cocoons or chrysalis or something.
3: What?
1: All of the test animals, the guinea pigs, the dogs, they're turning into white fungus balls.
0: Carl, the ball we found out in the field.
1: Weber. Max Weber. It's got to be.
0: We had some trouble finding the place because the land was so flat and featureless. We finally located it just as dusk was setting in.
1: It's split.
0: It looks like an egg after a chicken's been hatched. Carl?
3: Well, what do you think?
1: Look inside. There are two halves of that cocoon. Look at the marks. You can see what it is now.
3: Ed, you're the only one who has a chance. I think you should leave right now. Get back to the center and tell them. You've got your diet kit. You can make it. No wonder there are just the critters here. Take one drink of water, chew a single grass stem, take one bite of critter, do any one of those things and you turn into one of them. Listen, Ed, you take your diet kit and notes and get out of here.
0: But I can't run out on you.
3: Forget us. We're not human anymore. You must not stay. If you do, in a day or two, a critter will come in and drop dead for you. And you'll go crazy all the way back home, wondering which one of us it was.
0: I walked slowly over to the ship and I stood at the foot of the ladder, holding the notes and the diet kit against my chest. I thought of all the things we'd been through together. The crew, how they'd always kidded me about the diet kit. I thought of almost 10 years eating that awful goo, and that I could never eat like a normal human because of my ulcerated stomach. Maybe they were the lucky ones, I told myself. If a man got turned into a critter, he'd probably come out with a whole stomach and never worry about how much or what he ate. The critters never ate anything except the grass. But maybe, I thought, that grass tasted just as good to them as steak or a pumpkin pie would taste to me. So I stood there for a while and I thought about it.
1: Ed, what are you doing back here?
0: Carl, I just took that diet kit and threw it out into the waste disposal unit.
1: What are you talking about?
0: My friend, I am very hungry. What have you got for supper?

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5: The Skelly Oil Company, you know, was the originator of tailor-made gasoline. And tonight, I'm going to tell you something I just found out about mittens. Yeah, that's right, mittens. You know, the three little kittens lost their mittens, those things. Well, now, what I found out about mittens is this. You see, we have different kinds of mittens for different parts of the country and for different kinds of weather. Way up in northern Minnesota and Wisconsin, they put on two pairs of woolen mittens and a pair of leather ones besides sometimes. Not quite so far north, around, Iowa and Illinois, for instance, a single pair of mittens will do if they're good and heavy. And further south, a pair of good fleece-lined gloves will keep the frost out of your fingertips. And way down south, of course, well, gloves are just something to dress up in or work with. And mittens, well... they hardly know what mittens are for. Well, now, and here's the point of the whole story. Think of this. Wouldn't it be silly if all these folks that wear all these different kinds of gloves and mittens, wouldn't it be silly if they all tried to use the same kind of gasoline in their cars? Why, of course it would. They need different kinds of gasoline just as much as they need different kinds of mittens. They need gasoline that's tailor-made to fit their weather. Isn't that right? So look, when you're out driving, watch for the big red, white, and blue sign that marks every Skelly service station. Because that's where you can get Skelly tailor-made gasoline. 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It's weather-right for your car wherever you buy it. So remember what I told you about mittens. Wear mittens that are made for your kind of weather and use gasoline that's weather-right, too. 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
7: Hey, hold it, kid. 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Stop the music.
8: What's the matter, Harlow?
7: Yeah, what's wrong?
9: Wrong, brother. You mean what's right. The Kelvinator division of Nash Kelvinator has agreed to stand by tonight and let Nash have the whole show. And this is why. Just listen to this telegram from Nash.
10: Okay to announce big news. 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
8: 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Now, get this. 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
10: Say, that's the news I've been waiting for.
9: You and a million others, Kurt, and what an eyeful they're going to get. That new Nash 600 and Nash Ambassador are two beautiful automobiles.
11: You mean you've seen them?
9: Seen them. I've driven them. And believe me, I never knew what driving meant before.
11: Is the Nash 600 really big?
9: Even bigger than you thought it was going to be.
10: 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Does the new Nash 600 really deliver 25 to 30 miles on a gallon?
9: Like a breeze, Kurt.
11: I want to know...
9: Now, look, you two, look. Why ask me about the new Nash 600? 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
11: That's what we've been waiting to hear. 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
2: Recorded live from the Cornfield Resistance, where we know the meaning of the lake, the taste, and LSD without having to look it up. 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
3: You had to tell me what LSD is.
2: Lakeshore Drive, baby.
3: Lakeshore Drive. Mm-hmm. Yeah, the taste of Chicago, I knew. Right. The lake is Lake Michigan.
2: It's the lake. It's a lake. There's no other lake. It should be called Lake Chicago, frankly. It should be called Lake Chicago.
3: That's right. We'll be changing that later.
2: Yeah.
3: Today, we're going to mark an anniversary, and then we're going to go on to a couple of brief public service announcements, and then we've got some fun and games to share with you.
2: Yes, we do.
3: Some of which I'm sure you know about. The anniversary is that it was 18 years ago today, September 29th, that the Dow Jones Industrial Average fell 777.68 points, which was the then largest single day point loss. It followed the bankruptcies of Lehman Brothers and Washington Mutual. Does anyone remember who was president on September 29th, 2008?
2: It was Barack Obama, wasn't it?
3: No.
2: Anyone? Anyone?
3: Does anyone remember that?
2: And we bring this up because you might have noticed that our MAGA fellow citizens all continue to suffer from massive, ongoing, and very selective amnesia. They have a really, really hard time remembering who was president when and what happened during each president's administration, especially when they are confronted with receipts and consequences and calendars, Blue Gal, and calendars. Now, this idiot is typical. This MAGA idiot remembers things that never happened, is pretty sure liberals are somehow behind everything, is suspicious of anyone asking how and why questions. And in the end, he pretends he doesn't know anything because the alternative would be to blame the dear leader. And we can't have that.
4: What are your thoughts on the higher gas prices?
5: Well, when Obama was in there, he said Americans can afford $5. Well, you know, he said it right out loud. Remember that when he said Americans can afford $5 a gallon? I don't think Trump has anything to do with this. I think they're just doing this to make him look bad.
4: Who?
5: The liberals.
4: The liberals are controlling the gas prices?
5: No, I think the liberals are doing it, though. Are you a Trump supporter or not?
4: I'm just trying to understand, though. Okay. Who's doing the raising the gas prices to make Trump look bad?
5: Who do you think is? I don't know. I have no idea.
4: You don't think it has anything to do with Iran?
5: Huh?
6: Trump doesn't control the gas prices.
5: That's true. He doesn't just control the gas prices.
4: But they've gone up since the war in Iran.
5: Everything's gone up. I mean, the trucks got to pay for their gas, and it gets to the consumer, which is us, you know.
4: Yeah. Do you blame Trump for that?
5: No.
4: No?
5: No, I don't.
4: So who do you think's at fault?
5: I have no idea. I don't blame Trump, though. The liberals blame Trump. They're going to blame Trump for everything. So,
4: but who do you blame for the high gas prices?
5: I don't know who to blame on that. I don't know.
3: We, on the other hand, have no problem identifying who said what, who promised what, and who broke what. And the left's forgive and move forward ATM is now permanently closed because we know what the game is. And it was succinctly put by Jared Bernstein in his Substack. Quote, "You know what Republicans are good at? Waiting until Democrats win some elections. Then blaming Democrats for failing to cost-free clean up the messes Republicans have left behind." And this is our Senator Tammy, this is our Senator Tammy Duckworth explaining the same quote in clearer, blunter language.
7: I am tired of fixing shit Republicans break. And this is what I've said to my Democratic leadership.
8: Could you please be more blunt, Senator?
7: Yeah, I am tired. What happened in the Biden administration was we fixed all the stuff that Trump broke and Republicans broke in their administration. But we didn't do anything innovative and we didn't make people's lives better. We just spent the time putting out fires and trying to solve the pandemic. I'm tired. I'm done with that. We spent time on the Democratic Party with our leadership being polite, not wanting to break the filibuster because, oh, God forbid, if we blow up the filibuster, then they might do it to us. So we're not going to do it. We're going to give their Supreme Court nominees, you know, the full process. We're going to do everything by the book. And what I've told Democratic leadership is, like, cut that out. You've seen what happened. They steamrolled us as soon as they took over. And it was to the detriment of the American people and was to the detriment of America's national security around the world. So fuck that shit.
3: So much for anniversaries, Drift Class.
2: Now, two quick public service announcements. First, for goodness sake, stop sending John Ossoff money. John Ossoff already has all the money. And that's not us saying that. We think Ossoff is a pretty terrific senator, and so do the voters of Georgia, which is why he's doing so well in the polls. But he's already very well financed, and your money will be better spent in campaigns of Senate candidates who are hurting for money.
3: In the next 40 days, absolutely.
2: Yep.
3: Yeah. Dan Pfeiffer at the Message Box writes, quote, Democrats are being massively outspent in every Senate race except Georgia.
2: Yeah.
3: Basically everyone except John Ossoff needs money. The GOP has essentially conceded Georgia. And they should, by the way. I will editorialize here. John Ossoff is one of the hardest working senators in the U.S. Senate.
2: Yeah. He's terrific. He just doesn't need our money.
3: Very interested in service to his constituents that Republicans all over the state are endorsing him because he took care of them in all kinds of ways.
2: Mm-hmm.
3: Republicans have also, this is going back to Dan Pfeiffer, Republicans have also significantly dialed back spending in North Carolina. And plenty of reports suggest that they know that that seat is gone too. Therefore, and this is Dan Pfeiffer's recommendation, just I want to be clear about that. I would not recommend dedicating limited funds to either race. That leaves seven other targeted Senate races: Ohio, Michigan, Maine, Iowa, Texas, New Hampshire, and Alaska. I am not unworried about New Hampshire, but a recent poll showed Democrat Chris Pappas up by 5. And if we can't win a bluish state in this political environment, we frankly don't deserve the majority. Giving to any of the remaining states is a good use of money. Sherrod Brown in Ohio probably needs help the most, and crypto dumped like millions of dollars against him last week.
2: Yeah.
3: I'm very worried about the spending disparity in Maine. James Tallarico is facing an unprecedented barrage of money, but is getting some reinforcements from the Senate Democratic Super PAC starting next week. If you want to pick a race not on this list, Kansas, which, you know, the candidate there is the United Methodist minister.
2: Yeah, Adam Hamilton.
3: Mr. Hamilton.
2: About which we have spoken extensively on this very podcast.
3: Yeah. So Kansas and Nebraska are two places where Democrats might have a shot. And because they are cheaper states, and what he means by that is media buys.
2: Right.
3: They are cheaper. Your money will go a little further. Unquote. So that's Dan Pfeiffer's, where does you send your $5? And that, I mean, that's how we approach this.
2: Yeah. Investing
3: because we don't have the money to be dropping thousands of dollars on any candidate. However, I said, after I read this, I did send $5 to Sherrod Brown.
2: Mm-hmm.
3: And I did send $5 to the Kansas minister candidate, Mr. Hamilton, Reverend Hamilton.
2: I was wondering.
3: And of course, RIP my text messages after that.
2: Well, I was wondering where all our money was going, Blue Guy.
3: $10.
2: $10. It matters.
3: Well, but that's the thing. $5 makes a difference if we all do it.
2: Yeah.
3: So it really makes a difference. It does.
2: Yeah. And if any one of these troubled or candidates who need to raise money would like to come on the Professional Left podcast in the next 38 days.
3: Read their URL to on the air to our listeners.
2: We'd be happy to talk to you. We've had a couple of very successful interviews with people in politics, and we'd like to do more of that. But and we know that, you know, we live in Illinois. That's not going to help you.
3: This is not a place where you're going to land necessarily.
2: We do have international reach.
3: I have a fantasy that J.B. Pritzker will come on our show.
2: No, he will. And he'll thank us for the Professional Left bump. You know, appreciate that.
3: Drift Glass, where are all our money's going? I also sent $5 to Nikki Budzinski.
2: Jesus.
3: She is our Democratic congresswoman.
2: You know, the patriarchy is going to have words. Because I'm not getting sign-off approval on any of this.
3: No,
2: you're just
3: not.
2: Throwing $5 bills willy-nilly like they're $1
3: bills.
2: Just because they have Lincoln on them, honey, doesn't mean you get to spend them willy-nilly in Springfield. For gosh sakes. All right.
3: What? Yeah, that's our Democratic congresswoman.
2: Yeah, Nikki. Who's fine. We have no.
3: And I just want to get another invite to her election night party. You know why?
2: Yeah. Why?
3: Open bar.
2: Oh, yeah. Yeah. Because Illinois, you know, we got all this corn. A lot of corn liquor going to be showing up there in buckets. So, yeah, they party like crazy there. So that was our first PSA. The second PSA is a congratulations to all of you who spotted our very deliberate, intentional mix-up of Naomi Klein with Naomi Wolf.
3: That was not deliberate.
2: I'm lying to the people, honey. Don't interrupt your husband when he's lying to the people. Because we dropped it in there specifically to see which of you were paying close enough attention to our podcast. Nope, and it turns out, you know who was? All of you were.
3: Everybody was paying attention.
2: Now, I have to break some hearts here because, unfortunately, the rules of this contest clearly state that only the first 500 people who caught our error are eligible for the prize packages. So sorry to the other hundreds and hundreds of you who didn't get your criticism in time. No, the actual problem is, let's be frank here. Let's be clear. Liberals forced us to do it. We didn't want to do it. If the liberals had just offered a viable alternative, Naomi, let's say one who's white and male and fiscally conservative and centrist, very centrist.
3: White male centrist Naomis are hard to come by, Driftland.
2: And fiscally conservative. Don't forget.
3: Oh, basically conservative.
2: Sure. Then we definitely would have chosen that one. But because liberals refused to give us a better Naomi, we had no choice but to opt for the worse one. Sorry about
3: folks,
2: that.
3: Folks, the person going on the Mark Stein cruise is Naomi Wolf.
2: Yes.
3: Not Naomi Klein, as I said. And it was my mistake, and I own it. But we got so many emails.
2: Oh, God.
3: From people we've never heard from.
2: Yes.
3: Letting us know that we made a mistake. And in a nice way. I mean, everyone who wrote us was a fan.
2: Yeah. Love your stuff. I don't know if anyone's mentioned this so far.
3: 45 emails later.
2: Oh, it ran into well over that.
3: Yeah.
2: And, you know, there are other social media platforms, and we heard about it on those, too. So we're not complaining. We made a mistake.
3: Oh, no. We love you guys listening so carefully. Thank you.
2: This is going to be catching us. This is going to be a regular bit on this podcast from now on because, you know.
3: How liberals forced us to make a mistake on our liberal podcast.
2: We'll make strategic mistakes. And then when you correct us, we will explain how we were forced to do it because the liberals are
3: bad. This goes right back to Facebook during the Russia bot wars where they'd try to plant something on a liberal page and they'd get fact-checked 50 times.
2: Yeah, crap.
3: Because, we can't use this. But we had a lot of success on conservative sides. Went, really?
2: Really? Is that really true?
3: Democrats bought the Loch Ness Monster to attack America? Really?
2: I saw it on the internet.
3: I did my own research. Yeah.
2: I'm sure you did, brother.
3: Yeah. All right, so now we're going to go on to Midwesternisms, Driftglass.
2: Oh, yes, I love those.
3: Words and phrases that let you know you're within a few hours of the Professional Left podcast out here in the cornfield.
2: Mm-hmm. And if you ever are, let us know. We love having coffee
3: with our
2: listeners.
3: If you know more Midwesternisms, let us know.
2: Yeah. Okay? Well, no, if you are within a few hours or planning to be.
3: Oh, and if you are within a few hours, come see us.
2: Yeah, drop by. Have coffee.
3: We'll have coffee with you or whatever.
2: We're not that scary.
3: No, and we like talking to our listeners. Mm-hmm. So here's a Midwesternism specific to Springfield, Illinois, as a matter of fact. A horseshoe. A horseshoe is an open-faced meat sandwich which has French fries on top of it, and then they pour cheese sauce on top of the fries.
2: Mm-hmm.
3: Usually a white cheese sauce.
2: Mm-hmm.
3: I don't like these.
2: No. I assume the person who invented it was very drunk, and it was 2 a.m, and it seemed like a really good idea at the time.
3: But you can have one with a hamburger or ham or turkey or whatever you want. The point is to have, it's got Texas toast on the bottom, it's got French fries on top, and then it's bathed in cheese sauce.
2: Right.
3: So it is a heart attack on a plate, and it was invented in Springfield, Illinois.
2: It was. It was, along with a couple of other things. We'll talk about it on our food show when it comes
3: up. Oh, God. Food show.
2: Now, the term downstate is very flexible. It's basically anywhere south of Cook County or south of I-80 or south of Wrigley Field, depending on how parochial you're feeling. So, yeah.
3: So is the south side downstate?
2: It can be. Again, if you're on the north side, downstate is literally Wrigley, anything south of Wrigley. You know, anything south of the loop, that's downstate. That's downstate. There are people who think in those terms, who never leave that area. And they're lovely people. But mostly it's like once you get out, once you can't see Chicago on the horizon,
3: yeah,
2: or once you're past, you know, the CalSag Channel, or once you've cruised into past through Harvey.
3: There's this old double bridge downstate that I used to cross driving to visit you.
2: Mm-hmm.
3: That was the Bridge of No Return.
2: Oh, yeah, the Bridge
3: of
2: No Return.
3: When I got there, it was so close to Chicago that you could peek over the horizon and sort of see the Sears Tower, which it will forever be the Sears Tower.
2: And I will tell you, the downstate appellation is not greeted with universal delight by people who live downstate.
3: Oh, we love the downstate. No.
2: No.
3: It's a little bit of a – other states have this situation as well. Yes. But, yeah. If – you say you're stopping at the Jewels or just Jewels, going to Jewels.
2: Going to Jewels.
3: You mean the Jewelosco grocery store.
2: Right.
3: But it's the Jewels, like the Bears.
2: Yeah. And if you're looking for directions to the Jewels, it's over by Dare. It's over there.
3: Over by Dare. Just over go over there. By Dare. You'll get there.
2: What are you picking up? Maybe 6, 7, 8, 9, 10 beers. I don't know. You know, it depends. So anyway, those are all.
3: For the Bears.
2: For the Bears. Now, a French room. A French room is the front room of, and it's typically your bungalow. There's a bungalow belt in Chicago, and that's where the French room is. And that's where you do your entertaining. It's where all the good furniture is, and oftentimes it's covered in plastic. When the parish priest comes around to say hello, this is where you serve him coffee and seat him. In the
3: fancy.
2: French room.
3: Mm-hmm. Fancy.
2: Uh-huh.
3: If someone is going east on Ashland, it means they're confused or drunk or more commonly nuts.
2: That's right.
3: Because you can't go east on Ashland.
2: No, you cannot. It is a north-south street.
3: Yeah, and there's a lot of Ashland. My grandmother lived on Ashland Avenue in River Forest, Illinois.
2: Yes, yes. Ashland is a very common name. I lived close to Ashland for a lot of the time I lived in Chicago.
3: Mm-hmm.
2: Major thoroughfare. And finally, quote, this isn't about Republicans and Democrats, unquote, when something is definitely about Republicans and Democrats. But this one is tricky.
3: Yeah, this one is tricky. Yeah. When it's said by a Republican, it means I will not be held responsible for all the awful shit I voted for, period. All of the bad stuff that is happening because I elected Trump and voted with Trump and voted for all the nominees for Trump has nothing to do with Trump. It's all because of some weird, unexpected force majeure outside of the realm of politics and over which I have no control. It is not about Republicans and Democrats.
2: Mm-hmm.
3: The inflection, as you can hear from my voice, is belligerent.
2: Very belligerent. Or sometimes it's a form of whiny special pleading. Mm-hmm. You hear this a lot. That even though, yes, things are going to shit because of the person I voted for, it's somehow unfair to hold me personally responsible for that because everyone has a right to their opinion, Blue Gal. Everyone has the right to their opinion. See, for everyone else, the rule is, you know, you've heard it a million times. Actions have consequences. And facts don't care about your feelings.
3: And fuck your feelings.
2: Fuck your feelings. Yeah, blunt and clear. But for them, they should bear no consequences for their actions. And their hurt little fifis outrank any facts you can bring to the table.
3: All right. But when a Midwestern Democrat, say Adam Hamilton,
2: mm-hmm.
3: says this isn't about Republicans and Democrats, they're using it in an entirely different way.
2: Exactly.
3: The inflection isn't belligerent. It's, we are approaching a skittish and dangerous animal that we are trying to coax safely into a pen, a cough or twig, snapping at the wrong moment, and it'll run or attack. Watch it, Jim. That was a close one.
2: That was a close one. Mm-hmm.
3: So no sudden movements, We are on Mutual of Omaha's Wild Kingdom here.
2: We are. We are.
3: We speak calmly and slowly in front of the wild animal.
2: Mm-hmm.
3: Of course, it isn't about Republicans and Democrats.
2: Of course it isn't about Republicans. Yes. Dearie, of course
3: everyone
2: it's not.
3: Everyone stay calm.
2: And a Midwestern Democrat will also frequently add the modifying phrase, quote, I'd be against it even if I were if it were a Democrat doing it. which is ludicrous on its face. But it is intended to reassure the MAGA idiot that this isn't partisan at all. It's just a very reasonable, non-judgmental observation about the state of things between two people who have, you know, who are neighbors and who just want to get along. And if a Democrat had, you know, staged an insurrection, launched an illegal war, wrecked the economy, taken billions of dollars in bribes from corporations and foreign governments alike, destroyed our international reputation, was an adjudicated rapist and a pedophile protector, we'd be just as outraged, Blue.
3: Yes,
2: Gal.
3: We would.
2: You'd be just as outraged. So, but this isn't partisan.
3: No.
2: You know?
3: We would be against a Democrat taking bribes from foreign leaders.
2: Yes. And all the other things.
3: All the other things.
2: That whole train of bullshit. Awfulness that is Donald Trump. If a Democrat did all that stuff, we'd be dead set against it. And you'd hear us. And I'd go right on and say, you know what? I'm against it. Even though I'm a Democrat. Even though I'm a dyed-in-the-wool Democrat. I can't support it.
3: Yep. Mm-hmm. And the reason the Midwestern Democrat feels they have to shave all the sharp edges off of even the most blindingly obvious facts of the Republican Party. Don't say Republican.
2: Don't say Republican.
3: And then you have to wrap those facts in 50 layers of muslin and another 50 layers of bubble wrap, is that they know that this would be the reaction if they just told it straight.
9: Where are you going? I was going to make espresso.
2: And that after the MAGA idiot pitches a fit or starts screaming about Obama did it or Biden or whatever, tomorrow they're all still going to be stuck living in the same town together. So to keep the peace, most people go out of their way not to talk about politics in any way so that they're identifiable villains or heroes.
3: This is why we're still a little bit like ambassadors from a different country here in Springfield, Illinois.
2: Mm-hmm.
3: We observe the local mores and folkways. We volunteer. We have a home church. We write postcards to voters. But we'll also explain to you, either depending on where we are in church-approved language or in blogger fuck you dialect, exactly why the Republican Party is a fascist shithole. And if you're a member, you're the problem.
2: You're the fucking problem.
3: Mm-hmm.
2: That's the blogger fuck you dialect. Case in point, I went to the monthly meeting of the Citizens Club last Friday, the local institution. It's a local gathering of civic leaders and mostly retired citizens who get together once a month because it's really early in the morning and everybody else is at work. About once a month to hear about matters of public interest.
3: And this is not a white supremacist group. Some places in the South used to have citizens clubs.
2: Yeah, no.
3: That were... Yeah, we're that. Yeah.
2: This is just a bunch of folks getting together to talk about stuff of local interest. For example, the state of healthcare in the region. There was a really good presentation about that. Economic development. The 1908 race riot in Springfield that led to the foundation of the NAACP was the subject of one of these meetings. It's all sorts of things. And the topic this time was Illinois elections, myth and reality. So here's the blurb, and listen to it as if you were a visitor from outer space.
3: All right, I'm going to read this.
2: Mm-hmm.
3: Since the aftermath of the 2020 presidential election, a battle has been raging at the national and state level over concerns about encouraging full participation in elections while maintaining election integrity and security. Unquote.
2: Mm-hmm. Yeah.
3: There were three panelists. The panelists were Don Gray, who is the Sangamon County Clerk. We live in Sangamon County.
2: Mm-hmm.
3: Matt Dietrich, spokesperson for the Illinois State Board of Elections, which has an office in Springfield because this is the state capital.
2: Uh-huh.
3: And the moderator was University of Illinois Springfield political science professor emeritus Kent Redfield.
2: Yeah. They field.
3: He's a U of I Springfield professor.
2: Yeah. And they field really good people. They field really good people for these things. I mean, really good authorities.
3: You're not
2: good discussions.
3: Lying with. You're not making facetious about that.
2: No. And just so you know who the players are and what they do, the county clerk is the county's chief election officer, and their office has the sole responsibility for administering elections in Sangamon County. That's their duties. The State Board of Elections is the oversight body for local election authorities at the county and city level. They certify candidates for statewide and legislative office. They also, and I did not know this until I went to this meeting, they regulate campaign finance activities, and they certify the final results of elections once votes are tabulated at the local level. And it was, for what it was, about as thoroughgoing a discussion of the mechanics of elections as anyone could ever want.
3: So they you're basically trying to explain to MAGA and MAGA adjacent voters that here is how it actually works, right?
2: Right. Well, that was I assume so, but let's talk about what they actually did, because they didn't ever address that. The point was they went into granular detail about exactly how many backups and cross checks and audits and redundancies are built into the system, so that every step along the way, the integrity of my ballot is ensured. They talked about the difficulties imposed on the state and local election by new federal mandates. Something as simple as requiring smaller envelopes for some stupid reason, which in turn would require that mail-in ballots be folded, which makes them more difficult for the machines to read. And every ballot now has to have an individual barcode for every single voter. How we do voter registration in Illinois and how damn near impossible it would be for someone to impersonate someone else.
3: Yeah.
2: They were very clear about that. All of the things, all the provisional ballots, if somebody actually did this and jumped through all the hoops and you found out about it, you could show up and file a provisional ballot and say, that wasn't me. And they would investigate it, and that ballot would be tossed out and your provisional one would be added in. So there are all these cross checks and other means that they use to prevent fraud and make sure that they're done correctly. And of the 30 lawsuits that have been filed against the state by the DOJ, so far, the DOJ has lost 25 of those in a row.
3: Right. And the other five are still in court.
2: Yeah. So it was that level of detail about data sticks versus access to the internet, about how they have a model machine that they take apart and put back together again. Just the staggering level of professionalism that goes into every election for an hour. That was what I heard for an hour from these people.
3: Wow.
2: Yeah.
3: Yeah. But as you said, Driftglass, and as you told me after the meeting, the subject no one got within a mile of touching was why in the wide world of sports did the board of the Nonpartisan Citizens Club feel such a meeting was necessary in the first place.
2: Mm-hmm.
3: You can hear it in the blurb. Since the aftermath of the 2020 presidential election, a battle has been raging at the national and state blah, blah, blah. Okay, sure, but why has this battle been raging at the national and state level?
2: What an excellent question, Blue Gal, that nobody asked, and then the meeting was over. The closest anyone on the panel got to that subject was Professor Redfield, saying that in that passive Midwestern offend no one voice that, quote, there are concerns, unquote. Just like no one knows who's concerned about what.
3: Yeah.
2: They're just out there floating in space, that view from nowhere. There are concerns. Then towards the end of the meeting, this was a very impressive presentation. One panelist did pop out with, look, half this country thinks there are problems with elections and half thinks they're working fine. But his solution to this problem was very conspicuously not to say, and the reason half the country thinks there are problems with our elections is that the president is a Republican, the Republican Congress and conservative media lies to them about it every fucking day.
3: Yep, you can't say that, Driftglass.
2: Can't say that. You cannot say that.
3: I almost am going to cut that out and leave it on the cutting room floor, because you can't say that, because they're public servants. And like the mainstream media, looking at you, New York fucking Times and CNN, they continue to believe that it's not their place to say that one party is obviously the problem, when one party is obviously the problem, Driftglass.
2: Yeah, it really is. I mean, when you think about any other reporting of the news, you know, if a sportscaster came on and said, well, either the Bears won by 20 points yesterday or lost by 20 points, you figure it out. Like, the score is the score.
3: Right.
2: Is it raining or sunny? Oh, you figure that out. No, look out. That's your job, to tell me what is factually correct. But they just can't do that because they're all Midwestern nice. Instead, they cling to this quaint belief that if you just pile the evidence of the integrity of our elections high enough, eventually the insurrection and elections are all rigged party will climb down out of the crazy tree, which is never, ever going to happen. In fact, just today, on local social media, a very well-intentioned Democrat deployed this isn't about Republicans and Democrats gambit on this very subject. And you know what? It didn't work at all. Instead, it was the usual barrage of bullshit from all the usual types of people. Gas prices were higher under Biden. I don't know what the fuck that had to do with elections, but they decided to throw that in just for fun. Democratic fraud, voter fraud, was proven after the 2020 elections. It manifestly wasn't, but these meatheads all believe that it was. And, of course, this is all just Trump derangement syndrome.
3: Uh-huh. Which is why there will never, ever be a Midwest Nice Citizens Club meeting that tackles a topic raised by Paul Krugman just last week. Mr. Krugman wrote, quote, "There is a straight line from the Koch brothers' money allied with segregationists and religious fundamentalists that runs through the Federalist Society and the Roberts Supreme Court, through the magnified Republican Party, through the crypto industry and the tech broligarchy that leads to Trump. And it will take a single-minded, fearless, and incorruptible new generation of Democrats to defeat this many-headed Hydra." Unquote. That's from the Book of Revelation, by the way, Bible bitch.
2: Yeah, the Roberts Supreme Court is in fact mentioned in the New Testament. So
3: no, the many-headed Hydra is mentioned. Oh,
2: there you go, flashing your theology.
3: And Michael fought and with his angels fought and defeated the dragon, that old serpent.
2: However, we want to bring you some good news, and there really is good news. Even though our local daily paper, which we no longer subscribe to, the State Journal Register, is just a shell of the Republican rag it used to be anyway, we do have a local weekly giveaway paper, the Illinois Times, that is really outstanding. It is just excellent. We always pick up a copy. We always enjoy it. And it has just taken steps to ensure its long-term survival and integrity by transitioning from a private owner to a newly formed nonprofit parent company called Local Journalism Matters. We have a longtime owner and editor, Fletcher Farrar Jr., who shows up at Citizens Club meetings. Every time I've ever been there, he's been there. He bought this paper in 1977, and in March of this year, finished transferring it to this nonprofit to support its future growth and long-term sustainability. So hats off to Fletcher Farrar.
3: Yep. And the Illinois Times, bless them, said what the Citizens Club panel would not. By doing what good journalists should do, by doing what we like to think we do here at the Professional Life Podcast. After touching on the five W's of the panel discussion, they covered the meeting, who, what, when, where, and why. The Illinois Times concluded the story like this. Quote, "Critics have blasted Trump for driving falsehoods about the validity and integrity of the election process, from claiming there are large waves of non-citizens voting in the elections to spewing doubt about the safety of voting by mail, although neither panelist referred to Trump's efforts to discredit election results." Trump has issued several executive orders in pursuit of national oversight of elections, including one that called for the U.S. Post Office to take control of mail-in ballots. On September 14th, the U.S. Supreme Court let stand a previous ruling blocking the USPS from validating mail-in ballots. The order came at a time when there's growing popularity, dare I say, by both sides, Driftglass, in casting votes by mail-in ballots. He is shooting himself in the foot with this one, I swear to God. On Friday, the Supreme Court ruled in favor of Trump's National Voter Verification Program. States can volunteer to participate in the program, which draws concern for instances of misidentifying citizens as not eligible to vote. One myth that's prevalent is the notion that there's rampant voter fraud, unquote. So that says it all.
2: Yeah. And every study on earth says the same thing. That the incidence of voter fraud, I think over the last 40 years, like 1,600 votes out of the hundreds and hundreds and hundreds of millions of votes cast. And they were pretty much evenly divided, like 800 per party. It's 0.00000 something. So hooray for local journalism. However, even though you now have a quick understanding of a few Midwesternisms, do not mistake geography for political consanguinity. For example, Illinois has senators like Tammy Duckworth, who we mentioned before, who's got a potty mouth on her, I got to say.
3: Well, and sometimes she makes mistakes like saying we're not going to impeach Trump during the midterms. Don't say that.
2: And you know what? She's one of the people I want up front calling people out and holding people accountable.
3: And saying, fuck this shit.
2: As we move forward. Exactly. So we've got that. We've got her. We've got Dick Durbin, who's retiring and who will be replaced come next year by Juliana Stratton once she wins her election, which is less than 40 days from today now. So it's all coming about pretty quick. But just across the Mississippi River, just 90 minutes from where we live in Missouri, they have senators like MAGA moron Eric Schmidt, who just shit the bed so hard on camera that we think he might have cracked the floor beneath it.
3: That's right. And he'll pay no political consequences in his own party for doing this, by the way. But he did shit the bed. Shit, he schmit the bed.
2: He schmit the bed hard.
3: This is from the Rolling Stone a few hours ago. Senator Eric Schmidt thought he had Jack Smith dead to rights. Smith, a former special counsel for the Department of Justice, testified before the Senate Judiciary Committee on Tuesday over his role in investigating Donald Trump's attempt to overthrow the results of the 2020 election. Schmidt, a Trump loyalist, wanted to nail him down on a complicated web of alleged lies and collusion with Georgia officials who were also investigating the president. Schmidt's key point of evidence, Smith's presence at an Atlanta Hawks game in Georgia a day after Fani Willis, the Fulton County prosecutor, admitted to a relationship with someone on her team. There was just one problem. Smith was never at the game. Instead, as a stunned Judiciary Committee eventually discovered, he attended an Iowa Hawkeyes game against Maryland on the same day. The arc of this little absurdist drama was incredible to watch play out. Did you go to an NBA game between the Golden State Warriors and Atlanta Hawks on February 3rd, 2024? Schmidt began, believing he was teeing up Smith to perjure himself. Smith was confused, though. He said he didn't even recall being in Atlanta while investigating Trump, except maybe connecting through the airport on his way to Florida. Schmidt started licking his chops. I don't think you know that we have this stuff, so I'll give you a second to process it so you don't perjure yourself, he says triumphantly, while displaying a giant blown-up photo of two text messages for a few seconds. You just took it down really quick. If I could look at it again, Smith says, bemused. I think you've already perjured yourself, Schmidt says, as the hearing starts to devolve. Amy Klobuchar gets involved, ensuring that Smith can read the text exchange Schmidt quickly displayed. Smith finally realizes what's going on.
2: And his expression, as it dawns on him, what Schmidt has done is priceless.
3: Yeah, chef's kiss. Priceless.
2: Yeah.
3: He tells Klobuchar that he attended a game between the University of Maryland and the University of Iowa, the Hawkeyes, because Caitlin Clark was playing. Klobuchar then realizes the confusion and smiles. Could it then be that the University of Iowa is the Hawkeyes? Could that be it? Schmidt then explodes, completely losing his top over Klobuchar, trying to rehabilitate the witness. I don't think he understands what those words mean.
2: No, but at this point, all of his henchmen were realizing exactly how colossally and publicly they'd fucked up.
3: Yeah. Yep. After some heated back and forth, Klobuchar sinks the dagger. From the state of Minnesota, where we have the Gophers, you know, we do. The Minnesota Gophers. That there's not a lot of confusion. There's not a lot of professional teams with those names. Someone off camera eventually gets Klobuchar the full receipts. And this was published by on the internet, the videos there of him at the game. She lays it all out for the record, noting the date of the game, February 3rd, 2024, sure enough, and score, and remarking that Caitlin Clark scored 30 points. I would just say for a U.S. senator to have false information and to imply based on a confusion about the name of a team, which I knew knowing my Midwestern sports.
2: It's all Midwesterns today, folks. All Midwestern.
3: And imply that you were, she's speaking to Jack Smith, that you were in another city, that you were somehow involved in that day in what was happening in Georgia, and then to call you a dirtbag, which Schmidt did, is something that deserves an apology, Klobuchar says, driving every point home, unquote.
2: Now, remember,

0: And also, friendly coverage from Axios. Axios?
1: Axios.
0: Yeah. I pulled this editorial board Substack. Interviewed Don Moynihan this afternoon. He's a professor of public policy at the University of Michigan, and I have paraphrased some of this excerpted interview in the interest of time. It is at the editorial board Substack. And this is what Don Moynihan, professor of public policy at the University of Michigan, said. Senator Schmidt, it seemed, had already queued up a bunch of right-wing media to cover what turned out to be a misfire, particularly Benny Johnson, who celebrated Schmidt up to the point of failure and then deleted his post.
1: Yeah.
0: If a Democrat did this, it would be wall-to-wall coverage on Fox and Newsmax and the wider right-wing media. We would see talking heads and Republicans make the case that this was an example of incompetence and demanding resignations.
1: Absolutely. Yep.
0: Editorial board asks, why can't Dems do the same?
1: Oh, we can. Just don't really pay attention.
0: Wait, the answer that Don Moynihan gives, despite the persistent right-wing complaints of a liberal media bias, the reality is that traditional mainstream media does not want to be viewed as partisan cheerleaders to the point they will bend over backwards to demonstrate, quote unquote, fairness.
1: Mm-hmm.
0: And so editorial board asks the final question. So it might not be possible for Dems to shame Republicans in a persistent way that deters shameful acts. Here's what Moynihan's answer. I think Dems operate in a more discerning media landscape than their counterparts. The fact that Hannity posted about Schmidt putting Smith on the spot as if it was a big victory moment rather than a screw up is telling. Rachel Maddow would not embarrass herself in that way. But once you go along with the claim that American elections were stolen, that immigrants are eating pets, you've shown you will go along with anything. After this hearing, that's the end of the editorial board interview.
1: I just want to interject here and say, you know, yeah. Blue Gal, really, this isn't about Democrats and Republicans.
0: Yes, it is. So after this incredibly dismal failure, by the way, yeah, Axios had an article today about how this Mr. Schmidt, who clearly was going to, they had teed him up. Mm-hmm. He's going to have this great, great victory over Jack Smith today.
1: The devil.
0: They teed
1: the
0: him
1: devil.
0: Up as a possible vice presidential candidate, breathlessly, for J.D. Vance. Because, you know, success.
1: Is he vice presidential Timber Blue Gal?
0: Uh-huh.
1: I don't know. We'll all uh-huh. find out this afternoon,
0: and
1: won't
0: that,
1: we?
0: And that's when I wanted to read a Blue Sky post from Dave Karp, K-A-R-P-F. Pretty sure Jim Vandehei's office is just a wall-to-wall display of framed Fell For It Again awards.
1: Yeah.
0: And after this, a day of this dismal failure, really exploding on social media, it did. Senator Schmidt went on the Charlie Kirk podcast, which still is a thing,
1: mm-hmm.
0: and lied some more.
1: Yeah, of course he did.
0: Because that's what they do.
1: Because he's a Republican, and they lie
0: he's
1: all the time.
0: He's a Republican. He wanted this to be a show. He was not interested in policy. He was putting on a show. That having Jack Smith there was a show.
1: It was a show. It's content yeah. for Fox and the rest of the right.
0: And that's all it is.
1: That's all it and is. That's all it ever is. That's all yeah. they care about. That's all it is. They don't care
0: but
1: about anything
0: else. We care
1: else.
0: About policy, Driftglass. That's we what do. I understand.
1: We do. And you know what, Blue Gal, thank you for yeah. the transition. I really appreciate it. Very smooth, very professional. Last week, Representative Ro Khanna laid out a list of five policy priorities that he stated Democrats should pursue if they retake the House of Representatives. Now, we've talked a lot on this podcast about the difference between strategic actions and tactical actions. So we're going to go over this list and talk about its merits and the importance, especially, of Democrats being very, very clear about setting expectations from day one about what they can and cannot accomplish.
0: Yep, that's right. No more letting the media get away with why won't Obama lead?
1: No.
0: While Republicans very publicly made it clear that obstruction and sabotage were their strategic goals.
1: Yeah. Now, here's Representative Ro Khanna's list. The first one is raise the federal minimum wage, increase the federal minimum wage from $7.25, which has remained unchanged since 2009, which is shameful.
0: Pass paid family leave. Implement nationwide paid family leave for workers. So much of this, Driftglass, was in the Green New Deal.
1: Yeah.
0: You know, the and the there were two bills, right? The infrastructure bill
1: mm-hmm.
0: and the Build Back Better bill.
1: The CHIPS Act. I mean, it's hard to keep track of all
0: We got past all the stuff on infrastructure.

0: structure. And then Joe Manchin said, oh, no, we're not doing all that soft stuff.
1: No. And that's why Joe Manchin
0: is... family leave and help for seniors. And
1: that reminds me. I wonder how that conference went, that independence conference went this
0: weekend.
1: I
0: don't know. I bet it was a big success. I bet there was a lot of drinking.
1: If any of you went and took notes, please don't send them to me. I just want to imagine that as a wonderland of lying citrus flip-floppers all trying to get close to Joe Manchin.
0: What did it smell like?
1: It smelled like... It smelled like boomer spirit, honey.
0: Yeah.
1: It smelled like high karate, cigarettes,
0: and desperation.
1: With a whiff of the grave overlaying it all. The next one was something that was not in the Build Back Better bill because it didn't exist, which is end the war in Iran. Pursue policy to formally end military engagement and conflict regarding Iran. And then?
0: Hold a vote on Medicare for All. Bring universal health care legislation to the floor for a direct vote and make Republicans vote against it.
1: And finally, tax billionaires. Implement higher tax rates targeted specifically at billionaires and extreme wealth. Now,
0: it depends on how well the midterms go for Democrats as to what they're going to be able to get done.
1: Right.
0: And override a presidential veto, which, you know, again, are big lifts.
1: Or death in the Senate.
0: Yeah.
1: And that's why I think I think it would have been clearer, not wiser, but clearer to proceed all of them, not just one of them, with hold a vote on.
0: Yeah.
1: And hold the vote over and over and over again. Mm-hmm. Because if it passes the House and dies in the Senate, you know who to point at. You know to take out, to get Tammy Duckworth and everyone like her out there going, the reason we can't pass a simple minimum wage increase, we can't end the war in Iran, we cannot give you paid family leave, is not because we don't want to. We ran on this shit. It's because those motherfuckers over there are blocking it.
0: If they have enough votes to change the rules at the very first day of the session you can no longer lift your pinky finger to filibuster a bill, you have to talk for 80 hours or whatever it is. Imagine Mitch McConnell talking for 80 hours.
1: Well,
0: he can't talk in his car.
1: Even if they blow up the filibuster.
0: The old filibuster.
1: You still got to get to 51 votes.
0: Yeah.
1: No matter what you do.
0: If you have 52 votes, let's see how well we do in the Senate.
1: Well, see, you're getting ahead of me. My theory was if only the House is won, then it dies in the Senate because Republicans will kill it.
0: Right.
1: And then you point to them and say the reason we can't tax billionaires or get Medicare for all is those motherfuckers are stopping it in the Senate. You have to help us get rid of those people. They're the reason the American people aren't getting what they deserve, and we can't get shit done.
0: Yeah.
1: And if it makes it past the Senate, same goes for Trump. If he won't sign it, bury him under an avalanche of the reason you can't get your job paying you fair amounts of money, the reason that he won't tax his billionaire friends is because of Donald goddamn Trump at the White House. And let us all remember who put him there. Despite the fact that they knew what the fuck they were doing. Don't listen to any more of these people who didn't know, didn't care, why you hold me responsible for my vote. The reason all of this is failing is Donald goddamn Trump. And the neighbors and your neighbors who voted for him are responsible for denying you what the American people need desperately. So make sure your neighbors know that they don't get to fucking get away with this anymore. Next time a Trump flag is hung out in your neighborhood, make sure the person who hangs out knows that everyone hates them and thinks they're stupid and racist. Because my kid could use a raise at his job. It's minimum wage. We'd like to raise it to 8, 10, 12 bucks an hour. The reason he can't do that is because of your goddamn vote. You put these assholes in office, and I'm holding you personally responsible till the day you die.
0: Yeah.
1: And that is how you do exactly what Obama tried to do, exactly what Biden tried to do, without the niceness.
0: Yeah.
1: Without this pretense of, well, you know, it's not about Democrats and Republicans. Fuck that. It is exactly about that.
0: Yeah.
1: And that's what we need to ram down their throats at every opportunity.
0: We're going to talk a little more on Thursday, a little more about Medicare for All.
1: Yeah.
0: Because there is the gold standard Medicare for All bill. And then there are many contingencies of what we might be able to get through the Senate if that fails. And people are working on this and this is what happened with Hillary Clinton and Clinton's effort to pass a health care bill. And it didn't pass. And she said, OK, let's do kids.
1: Right.
0: And they got CHIP. And so this is the thing that you start setting up the gold standard of what if in a perfect world you were able to do.
1: Right.
0: And then what else could you do if that doesn't work?
1: Right. A contingency plan.
0: For the absolute best that you can, and then you hope to get that. And then you have lots of other ideas. We have a very deep bench in the Democratic Party. And so I'm going to talk a little bit about that on Thursday. Mm-hmm. Okay.
1: But now let's round up some news.
0: Very quickly. From Fox News 56, Lexington, Kentucky last week, even Fox News, quote, diesel prices have set new records nearly every day for 2 weeks, Driftglass, unquote. No, they didn't say Driftglass.
1: No, they did not. They should. This is from PBS yesterday. Quote, diesel prices have reached historic highs as a result of they're blaming people as a result of the U.S. war in Iran and Russia's war in Ukraine, and consumers will bear the brunt of the rising cost, experts say. As of Wednesday, the national average for a gallon of diesel was $6.52, according to AAA. That's up from an average of $3.69 this time last year, so nearly double. The average person, including myself, doesn't typically buy diesel fuel, said Kenneth Gillingham, professor of environmental and energy economics at Yale University. But diesel fuel is crucial for so many parts of the economy, unquote.
0: Trump's solution, threatening to annihilate the nation of Iran. From The Guardian, this is from last week. We missed this part. Donald Trump has a habit of discomfiting delegates to the United Nations General Assembly, but this year he may have upstaged the ghost of Nikita Khrushchev by openly contemplating the annihilation of a fellow UN member state. 11 minutes into a 40-minute address, the U.S. president announced that he had a big decision to make over Iran, which has staged a much more determined resistance than Trump anticipated when he decided to go to war against the country in February. Anticipated. He didn't anticipate shit. Will a deal be made with Iran that lets them rebuild and create a far greater country than it ever was before? He asked. Or do I annihilate the Islamic Republic and do it quickly, never giving them a chance to kill and destroy people and countries again? Do I drive them into hell with no chance of survival and no hope of future greatness or generations? Possibly not, since Khrushchev, the late Soviet leader, brandished his shoe and allegedly banged it on a desk in 1960 in protest at a fellow delegate's speech, has the annual, he said, we will bury you.
1: We will bury, yep.
0: Yeah. Has the annual gathering witnessed such a display of bellicosity from a superpower leader, unquote.
1: Mm-hmm. This is what else
0: an asshole.
1: Yeah, he's just a thoroughgoing asshole. There's no redeeming feature at all, which, you know, typical of MAGA Republicans, he reflects them. This is who they are. This is their way. From the Associated Press, quote, Donald Trump canceled $810 million in spending approved by Congress using a pocket rescission that would let the money expire. Why would you do that? Well, the largest cuts, $567 million for health and human services programs serving refugees, asylum seekers, and other non-citizens. What an asshole. What a cruel, vicious, petty little man. The White House notified Congress 5 days before the fiscal year ends on September 30th, leaving lawmakers without the required 45-day review period. The House is also out of session until after the November election, unquote.
0: Yeah, they'll sue and get the money back because he broke that law, Earl.
1: Yeah, well, hopefully. Or Russell vote, just say no.
0: Yeah.
1: Impeach Russell vote first. First and foremost, him
0: Russell
1: and Hegseth.
0: Goes first.
1: Yeah, Hegseth is number two, and then just start knocking off cabinet members.
0: Right, right. Although, like I said, I think the chief of staff is going to resign. And it wouldn't surprise me if somewhere in the next 2 years, Stephen Miller flees the country.
1: Yeah.
0: All right. The latest news on FBI Director Kash Patel. Kash Patel was seen partying with his country music singer girlfriend at Alina Haba's third wedding. She's married three times in like 8 years.
1: Mm-hmm.
0: And she's marrying a Turkish multi-billionaire.
1: Of course she is.
0: From Turkey.
1: Mm-hmm.
0: The FBI director was photographed alongside Ali Abdelaziz, a prominent mixed martial arts manager and former FBI informant who was dropped by the agency. He was dropped by the FBI in 2008 after he was suspected of being a double agent.
2: What about the bestiality?
1: And speaking of animals, the leopards have come for Paul LePage's face. Aw. That's Paul LePage, former Maine governor, out and proud racist, and currently the Republican candidate for the U.S. House seat representing Maine's 2nd Congressional District. This is from WGME Maine, September 21st, 2026. Quote, in the race for Congress, the Republican nominee in Maine's 2nd District says some of what ICE is doing is not right. Paul LePage is now revealing that he believes a family member's father was wrongly deported. Yeah, when they come for you, man, it's all different, isn't it? LePage made the comments Monday in Augusta, where the Fraternal Order of Police endorsed him. He says ICE is deporting the father of his son's wife, even though he has a work permit to stay in the U.S. legally. Not everybody that's here is illegal. I have a father. My son's wife's dad is here legally, but he's being deported because he came from a country that's not of the certain liking of some people in Washington.
0: Some people in Washington.
1: He said, very carefully not naming the dear leader or his Nazi accomplices. Back to Paul LePage. That's not right. He has a work permit. He should be allowed to stay, LePage said. Would I go after everybody that's here that have work permits and have been here for decades? Probably not. I'd probably go for the gang people and the criminals.
0: Of which there are 300 million.
1: Apparently there are hundreds of millions of them. The Department of Homeland Security responded saying, we stand by our statement. Work authorization or pending application does not confer legal status in the United States. Which is bullshit, by the way. LePage also says if you're here illegally, you've broken the law. Yeah, you've broken the law, but that doesn't mean you should be deported because the law you broke was simply entering the country without proper documentation.
0: Too. Yeah,
1: exactly. He spoke out against bans on cooperating with ICE, you know, the people that deported his son's wife's father, saying police should be allowed to cooperate with all law enforcement, including at the federal level. That's one reason the Fraternal Order of Police is backing Paul LePage, unquote.
0: You know, it's a very easy way that Paul LePage could keep his daughter's father-in-law in the country. And that is to donate millions of dollars to Donald Trump's super PAC.
1: That's true. Just buy him.
0: That's
1: just
0: all he has to do. Very simple.
1: That's right. Because he pardons people from money all the time.
0: He
1: breaks the rules for friends who pay him a lot of money all the time.
0: You can buy a Trump gold card for immigration to stay in the country for $1 million.
1: That's all you got to do, Paul. Just cough up the million and maybe he'll let him back in the country.
0: Yeah, that's all you have to do. Finally, this from The Intercept last week. Quote, John Fetterman is fundraising on GOP donor email lists. The senator has been flirting with the idea of switching parties. Now he's using Republican campaign infrastructure. Senator John Fetterman, a Pennsylvania Democrat, is sending fundraising emails pledging to stand with America and reject the extremes. I wonder if they're on both sides. Using email lists for Republican candidates and committees. An email over the weekend sent by Fetterman's campaign came from the address info@gopsquad.com and vowed, I'm always going to reject socialism and the anti-American way of life. Now, other recent appeals sent from this same email address, the gopsquad.com, encourage readers to help President Donald Trump pass new voting restrictions, to read an urgent memo from House Speaker Mike Johnson on fighting the left, and to back Republican Mike Rogers for Senate in Michigan over Abdul El-Sayed, whom the email compared to a terrorist and a threat to our way of life. He received the maximum, meaning Fetterman, received the maximum allowed contribution from GOP mega donor Harlan Crow, as The Intercept reported in July. But the use of Republican fundraising infrastructure represents a new step in Fetterman's confounding electoral strategy. There's nothing confounding about it, Intercept.
1: No.
0: The Fetterman campaign also sent copies of the fundraising email from alternate GOP domains, including unshakableconservatives.com and freedomfaction.net. Former Fetterman staffers who spoke to The Intercept on condition of anonymity for fear of professional reprisal condemned their old boss's pivot and suggested he betrayed his previous supporters. After taking contributions from millions of small-dollar donors who wanted a Democratic Senate, John Fetterman turned around and became Donald Trump's useful idiot, said one former staffer. Now it's no surprise that he has to resort to GOP donors to prop up his dismal fundraising numbers, unquote.
1: I have a question.
0: I want to mention.
1: It was about your dad. I'd like to hear about your dad. Was your dad a big Fetterman guy? Big Fetterman backer? No.
0: My dad was a Pennsylvania voter, Pittsburgh, Northside. Don't forget Northside. Connor Lamb, who ran against John Fetterman in the primary, was my dad's congressman. Fetterman was a JAG in the Marine Corps, clean cut, not as wild and crazy as Fetterman, you know, who caught the imagination of a lot of voters. Didn't have anything about racism, like chasing black people down the street that we're all supposed to kind of swallow and pretend happened in the past and wasn't who he really was. That was my mistake. That was a lot of people's mistake, and I own it. But my dad in the primary voted for Connor Lamb because he knew Connor Lamb was a friend of his. I know Connor Lamb. Connor Lamb's a friend of mine, right?
1: And?
0: Go ahead.
1: He's a goddamn Democrat.
0: And that's the thing. He said, Connor Lamb has always voted with the Democratic Party, and I'm a Democrat, and he's my congressman, and I'm going to vote for him.
1: Right. In the general, your dad, you know.
0: Straight Democratic ticket. Yeah, so that... And my dad was always giving his grandchildren advice on how to vote. It's easy. Straight Democratic ticket. You don't have to weigh it and be careful. Straight Democratic ticket.
1: Oh, but Grumps, what about no straight Democratic ticket?
0: Straight Democratic ticket.
1: I don't have a lot of time for this other stuff.
0: No.
1: Okay?
0: How'd you vote? Straight Democratic ticket.
1: Yeah.
0: Damn rest right. in peace. Rest in power, Grumps.
1: Rest in power, Grumps.
0: Yeah.
1: One of a kind.
0: We miss you.
1: One of a kind.
0: Feel free to write to both of us at proleftpodcast@gmail.com.
1: Oh, one exception though.
0: Oh, unless you're correcting us.
1: Yeah, unless you're correcting us about the Naomi thing. We got it.
0: If you find a white male centrist named Naomi, send it to us.
1: Oh, yeah. And you know what? Here's the irony. My grandma was named Naomi.
0: Oh, that is an irony. I've got something to match that, though.
1: Oh, okay.
0: I don't think it surpasses it, your grandmother named Naomi. Benny Johnson, who was, you know, laying in wait to put out this tweet about how fantastic Senator Schmidt was, whatever his name, Schmidt. Guess where he went to school? University of Iowa. He's a Hawkeye.
1: Okay. All right.
0: Okay.
1: All right. You win.
0: I forgot to mention that. All right. So do feel free to write us at proleftpodcast@gmail.com, even with corrections. Mm-hmm. We love hearing from you. We read every single one of those Naomi emails. Send us one, we read it. Be aware that if you write to us at any of our addresses, we reserve the right to read your email or U.S. Postal Service, Go Postal Unions, letter on the air unless you say otherwise. If we ever have a slow news week, Drift Glass, we'll just read the Naomi emails.
1: I'm thinking just that would take up a couple hours. That'd be a two-parter.
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1: 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Yeah, we appreciate it like crazy. I mean, we really do. We joke and we kid, but your support is just means everything to us. And what else you can do is share our show on social media. Say, these are the idiots who confuse Naomi Klein and Wolf. You should listen to them. 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
0: Hey, Driftglass, how are the Internet Kitties doing this week?
1: Well, Blue Gal, the Internet Kitties have noticed that while diesel prices are skyrocketing, MAGA moral cowardice is still dirt cheap and plentiful.
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2: Recorded live from the Cornfield Resistance, where we don't know if you've heard, but the midterm elections are just a month away, which means they're already putting up these swearing-in decorations at the Big Lots. It's the Professional Left with Drift Glass and Blue Gal.
0: Halloween's over, Drift Glass.
2: Yeah, it's over.
0: Christmas decorations are up at Lowe's.
2: Halloween was over in August. So
0: yeah, I don't understand it.
2: Yeah.
0: I don't understand it anymore.
2: Capitalism, honey. It's capitalism. Yeah. Mm-hmm.
0: Well, you know, all the stuff at Michael's for Halloween went on 60% off sale before October 1st.
2: Right. So.
0: And now they're getting Christmas stuff out.
2: Yeah. Got to get it out.
0: Just crazy. Yeah, the midterms, however, are now close enough that we no longer need to measure them in weeks or days.
2: Nope.
0: Instead, we measure proximity to the midterms using the escalating Republican panic scale.
2: Very reliable scale, that.
0: Yeah.
2: You already know about Missouri Senator Eric Schmidt, who apparently never read the bit in the Book of Proverbs about whoever digs a pit will fall into it. If someone rolls a stone, it will roll back on them. But the reason this Schmidt head was even in a position to fall into his own bear pit was that Republicans thought, with their numbers cratering, it would be a really great idea to dredge up events around the 2020 elections and the Trump-led insurrection again, because that fills people with full of confidence. Because you know what? You know what? What else have they got?
0: Well, Driftless, they also have this. Quote, "We have not seen a caravan headed to the U.S. southern border in several years. Why now? Oh, yeah, there is an election coming, and the GOP needs to scare you into voting because nothing else is working," unquote. Would you care to guess the source of that quote?
2: What,
0: it was Marjorie Taylor Greene.
2: Yeah. Yeah.
0: We don't like her.
2: No, but she
0: doesn't win anything by saying that.
2: No, but she understands the GOP.
0: She does. And just wait, there is more.
2: There is more. This is from Talking Points memo just yesterday, quote, "Republicans can't stop talking about banning trans athletes." Jesus Christ. Speaking to a crowd of supporters in Central Florida in August, U.S. Representative Byron Donalds denounced his soon-to-be general election opponent for governor, Democrat, just barely, David Jolly, as a Trojan horse for progressive politics in the reliably red state. "David Jolly is somebody who thinks it's still okay for boys to be in girls' sports," said Donalds, "purposefully misgendering transgender girls. Just pure insanity." A day later, he secured the Republican nomination, unquote.
0: Of course he did, because he's a pig.
2: He's a pig. They're all pigs.
0: And from the very, very right-wing Christian Broadcasting Network, also yesterday, quote, "Catering to what is effectively Sharia law, California Governor Gavin Newsom enshrines Muslim state holidays," unquote. Yeah. Gavin's not going to be president.
2: No, but what must he... must he enshrine Sharia law in the great state of California, Blue Gal? Must
0: the Christian
2: he?
0: Broadcasting Network is as close to Sharia law
2: yeah.
0: as any group of people in this entire country.
2: If they had their choice, there'd be orthodoxy police beating yeah. people in the
0: running
2: street
0: running around
2: with sticks.
0: Beating people. Yep. Yeah. Yes. They're trying to keep the bigots and imbeciles on side by playing the hits. Caravans, trans athletes, Sharia law. That's how panicked they are. Can we get a flag-burning amendment up in here and maybe some new English language-only federal regulations, which apparently is the number one thing that a right-wing person can mention to get dollars donated? English only.
2: Oh, yeah. Yeah. Yeah. This has been going on, well, since Gingrich.
0: Yeah. Yeah.
2: I mean, all this shit goes back that far. Or maybe they'll just go with the classics, Blue Gal.
3: You needed that job, and you were the best qualified, but they had to give it to a minority because of a racial quota. Is that really fair? Harvey Gantt says it is.
2: If you don't remember it, if you're too young to remember it, you've blocked it out, that was the infamous White Hands ad. It was run by now-dead racist scumbag named Jesse Helms against his opponent Harvey Gantt in the North Carolina Senate race 36 years ago in 1990. And you know what? It worked. Helms was down on the polls, and he ran this ad, and he just went full racist, and he won. You know, back when we are now led to believe that everyone was bipartisan and shit, and there wasn't even a breath of racism to be found anywhere in the party of Reagan. So who knows? Maybe they'll use some more out and proud racism as the escalating Republican panic scale ticks higher and higher and higher.
0: And if you hadn't noticed, a number of elite conservative voices and Republican politicians are either breaking with Trump, good luck with that, or are slowly crab walking away from him, looking for a post-election 2027/2028 survival strategy.
2: Yeah. Marjorie Taylor Greene didn't say what she said because she's a decent, honest human being.
0: No.
2: She said it because she needs a lot of daylight between what's happening now and her future political ambitions. And there's a bunch of people just like that. Because as we're sure you've noticed, especially if you've listened to this podcast for, the past 15 years or so, thanks to the Republican Party making itself completely subordinate to Fox News and hate radio and MAGA podcasters and so forth, the Republican Party effectively has no leader other than the vox populi, the voice of the people.
0: Mm-hmm. Yep. And on the right, the populi are deranged.
2: Yeah.
0: Trump gained and held power over the party because he, quote unquote, led the base where it already wanted to go, into the sewer. He's saying what I'm thinking. No, he was saying what was in your head already.
2: Mm-hmm. Well,
0: he was following you.
2: What Limbaugh and Hannity and O'Reilly and all the rest of them put there or elevated there long before Trump ever showed up.
0: Long before Trump came down the escalator. Absolutely. Yeah. Trump was nothing more or less than a lens through which the base's basest instincts were focused and validated.
2: Yep. And some of you may be familiar with this quote from Alexandre Auguste Ledroux Rollin, who was a leader during the French Revolution, one of them. This one was the one in 1848. Quote, "There go my people. I must find out where they are going so I can lead them." Unquote.
0: Very honest statement there.
2: Yeah, absolutely.
0: And this is exactly the dynamic here. When everything was going MAGA's way, it was easy and profitable for the entire Republican Party and every conservative media outlet and every MAGA podcaster to do what Trump was doing, telling the MAGA mob whatever ridiculous racist claptrap the MAGA mob wanted to hear.
2: Yeah, that's the key. But now things have changed. Things are different. The MAGA mob isn't a monolith anymore. Now, don't kid yourself. They never cared about the freedom or democracy or fiscal prudence or any of the other bullshit that the Weekly Standard used to blab about and that all of our Never Trump friends brag, you know, Reagan and George Bush Sr. and so forth used to roll around in. The base never gave a shit about any of that stuff. They're still the same army of bigots and imbeciles. But in the last year, inflation got really personal and Iran got real and tariffs got real and diesel is headed north with no end in sight. Local economies are getting crushed. And hey, what about those Epstein files? Anybody seen the Epstein files?
0: Yeah. Mm-hmm. So why are some Republicans fleeing while others are doubling down? Why is conservative media fragmenting? And why can't Trump control the mob anymore?
2: Yeah, because, and this is important, the mob was never really following Trump. Trump was following the mob.
0: Yep. Right now, Trump's approval rating is polling at a jaw-dropping 31%. That's below the Sarah Palin floor.
2: I know.
0: And there's a cottage industry of MAGA mopes grabbing their phones and going on TikTok or Facebook or wherever to scream about how they was lied to.
2: Mm-hmm.
0: How they ain't near gun vote for anybody ever again because Democrats are still commie Muslim baby killers. But Donald Trump has stabbed them in the back.
2: Yeah. Donald, you were supposed to do blah, blah, blah. And, you know, you just stick your finger anywhere on the internet and you'll find some guy with a cat hat and a beard bitching about diesel prices or farming prices or whatever. Mm-hmm. So since your red district electability or perhaps alternately your mortgage and your groceries and your tricked out 1000K Lexus GX and the pied-à-terre for your side piece all depend entirely on slaking the MAGA mob's thirst for flattering fairy tales. What you gonna do when half the mob goes this way and half the mob goes the other way?
0: Yeah. And there was a commentator on Blue Sky Today saying they've not only forgotten long ago how to write a bill.
2: Right.
0: And long ago forgotten how to govern. Mm-hmm. Now they've forgotten how to campaign.
2: Yeah. They just scream trans athletes and Obama's
0: a commie. And they don't know how to meet with people.
2: No.
0: Roger Marshall did not show up in Wichita today because the public found out about the event. That's a way to reach out to people.
2: Yeah.
0: And so he went to Kansas City where his rally is $95 a ticket.
2: I guess the Wichita lineman is not still on the line, blue gal. So I might go full Glenn Campbell on you right here.
0: Yeah, but you know, they've forgotten that you need to shake hands with people and they need to get to know you again. And you go back to your district I just want it to be gerrymandered so it's automatic for me to win.
2: Right. And there's some, I think there's some like almost subconscious memory of when Democrats were doing town hall meetings in like 2010, 29, and the then Tea Party, which turned into MAGA, which are just fucking Republicans, mm-hmm. let's face it, would show up in large numbers and scream at people.
0: Yeah.
2: And they're because they
0: turning into Russia. You're taking away my beautiful health care.
2: You're taking away my health care.
0: You're trying to kill my grandmother. Yeah. On and on and on.
2: All that shit.
0: A lot of anxiety.
2: And that they loved it then. Man, they loved town meetings when they were shrieking their brains out at I don't know, Arlen Specter.
0: Well, now they're shrieking their brains out about diesel prices and gas prices.
2: Right. And that's why they don't want to have town halls. Because the shrieking mob has turned on them.
0: On them.
2: And they remember what it's like to be on that stage. Watching as they were watching people getting roasted, and now they're the ones who are in danger of getting roasted.
0: Yep.
2: So they run away.
0: Yeah. Yeah. After all, these people live in a completely Manichean universe where nuance and subtlety just mean you're weak and woke. They want simple, declarative sentences and will not settle for splunge.
4: Well, what do you think? Come on!
5: A splunge!
6: Did he say splunge?
7: Yep.
6: What does splunge mean?
5: It means it's a great idea, but possibly not. I'm not being indecisive.
4: Good. Right. What do you think?
7: Splunge.
6: Okay.
8: Splunge for me too. Yeah.
4: So all three of you think splunge.
7: Yeah.
4: Well, now we're getting somewhere.
2: And that's the problem. The Republican coalition is now demanding two incompatible fairy tales at the same time. Now, in politics, there's no more accurate weather vane of loser politics than desertions. Right now, the elite are starting to hedge their bets because they're not looking at a month from now. They're not going, oh my God, I wonder who's going to win in Kansas. They're looking at a year from now or 2 years from now, which is why you see Republican office holders hedging. Not all of them. Mary Nazi Miller is fully embracing Trump because she's in an R plus a million district.
0: Right.
2: But we're hoping Jennifer Todd will crack that district open.
0: I hope so too. Yeah.
2: And bring some sanity to her. She's a wonderful person and fully qualified. Not all of them, but enough of them are doing this. And you see a bunch of Republican campaigns. And I heard this from people writing to us. Yeah, this happened in my area too. People in Missouri. Republican campaigns scrubbing their website of any reference to Donald Trump.
0: Although now Donald Trump's going to tour.
2: Yeah. And they're even scrubbing references to their own political party. They're just running for office as something or other.
0: Right.
2: But, you know, I mean, even in Illinois, we talked a couple of episodes ago about Darren Bailey.
0: Yeah.
2: Who just was Donald Trump's, you know, pilot fish last time around. He couldn't get enough Trump. Now, there's no pictures of Trump on the website. Yeah. And every time anyone asks him a question, I'm not talking about Trump. I'm talking about Illinois and what a bad job J.B. Pritzker is doing, which is why Darren Bailey is polling at around 38% now, and it's never going to get any higher. Also, corporate America is hedging, and conservative media is hedging their bets. Mm-hmm. And Trump himself is continuing to collapse into an embarrassing slag heap of grievances about how unfair everyone is to him. It's so unfair.
0: Yeah. When he's not having trouble breathing.
2: Right.
0: He's giving absurdly long interviews to Time magazine. And this was published today, October 1st, 2026. Quote, the interviewer asks, why should Americans believe that you respect the free press when you're restricting access to the White House to some of our colleagues? And Trump said, because I do respect the free press, but I don't respect the fake news. I'll give you an example. CNN and MSDNC, which is MS Now, they changed the name because it does so poorly. But I won the election. I won it handily by massive numbers. I won the popular vote. I won all seven swing states. If they said you won three swing states, I won all seven. I won the counties. It's very important. 86% popular vote, everything. And very conclusively, I haven't had a good story on CNN for years. They're incapable of being, they're fake news. Same thing on MS Now. If I do the finest thing, if I found the cure to cancer, they would say, why didn't he move quicker? They are just horrible people and they're so bad. So I believe in a free press. I believe in an honest press, but I don't believe in fake news. And I know it's fake because I know the thing. I don't mind, you know, if I do something wrong, I don't mind having a bad story. He's written a couple times about something. I said, well, listen, he's not wrong. But with the press, if somebody's going to call me, if every single story is, look, I've done a lot of good stuff. I'm in the Oval Office. I mean, the public is very smart. If I wasn't doing a good job, I wouldn't have won that election by a lot.
9: By a lot.
2: And I want to emphasize what Blue Gal said. This article goes on forever, and we're not going to take big chunks out of it. But
0: no.
2: Some selected center cuts are just to tell you about his mindset now, because the interview then asks, are you going to ignore the courts when they say that this denial is ... Trump answers, well, the court actually said, if you look at the judge's decision, he's been a very anti-Trump judge, which is very interesting. But if you look at this decision, he really said process. He talked about come back to us with process. And the interview notes, he's a Trump-appointed judge. He was appointed by you. And Trump says, yeah, he was. He was. It's one of those things, whatever those things are. Interviewer asks, you don't think you're ignoring what the orders he ordered you to do? You don't think you're ignoring his order? Trump, no, I'm not. I'm not ignoring his order. I'm just saying that when I don't have to go out of my way, these people write only bad stories. When they say orders, what order? I'm not even aware.
0: I'm not aware of what the court told me to do.
2: And that sentence should just be, you know, stencil.
0: That's impeachable right there.
2: I don't know anything. I'm not even aware of anything. And this is Trump continuing because, and this is the part that I just went, oh, I have to bring this to you poor people. We read this whole thing so you don't have. This is Trump. Because I don't think anybody should be forced to bear fake news, constantly bad stories, because I've done great things. I mean, I've done Venezuela. I can name 100 great things I've done. I never get good press. I never get fair press. Doesn't have to be good. All it has to be is fair. So at a certain point, you say, what's the purpose of like this crazy Caitlin Collins? She's a very average person. She's the most unhappy young person I've ever seen. No, you're people who married your sons are the most unhappy young people you're ever going to see. If I did something spectacular by any standard and they would write about it, they will only write badly. Sometimes I'm amazed at how, you know, yesterday I got tremendous applause from massive crowds that came to Duncan. Unquote. And just FYI, he goes through a whole bunch of like Trump rallies where a bunch of Trump idiots applauded him. Like, why don't they write about people who are my fans applauding me all the time? Why? It's so unfair.
0: And the interview just went on and on like that for page after page.
10: Now that I recall, he might have said something about mess boys, and then again, he might not. I questioned so many men, and Harding was not the most reliable officer.
11: I'm afraid the defense has no other recourse than to produce Ensign Harding.
10: Now, there's no need for that. I know exactly what he'll tell you. Lies. He was no different from any other officer in the wardroom. They were all disloyal. I tried to run the ship properly with a book, but they fought me at every turn. If the crew wanted to walk around with their shirt tails hanging out, that's all right. Let them. Take the tow line. Defective equipment, no more, no less. But they encouraged the crew to go around scoffing at me and spreading wild rumors about steaming in circles and then old Yellowstain. I was to blame for Lieutenant Merrick's incompetence and poor seamanship. Lieutenant Merrick was the perfect officer, but not Captain Queeg. Ah, but the strawberries. That's where I had them. They laughed at me and made jokes. But I proved beyond the shadow of a doubt and with geometric logic that a duplicate key to the wardrobe icebox did exist. And I'd have produced that key if they hadn't pulled the cane out of action. I know now they were only trying to protect some fellow officer. And
0: yes, this is where we are. And this is where we've been for a long time, because this has been Trump's state of mind, actually, before he was elected in 2016.
2: In fact, thank you for the segue, Blue Gal. This is what I wrote almost exactly a decade ago today, on October 11th, 2016, before Trump was elected. Quote, but the birth certificate, That's where I had them. They laughed at me and made jokes, but I proved beyond a shadow of a doubt with geometric logic that Barack Obama was a Kenyan commie sleeper cell usurper, and I'd have produced evidence if they hadn't all conspired against me. I, you know, the liberal media was only trying to protect their traitorous rhino friends, unquote. That was me a long time ago. Go back and look at Trump's tweets from just that day, from October 11th. This is one of them. Quote, disloyal Republicans are far more difficult than crooked Hillary. They come at you from all sides, unquote.
0: And another one, quote, the very foul-mouthed Senator John McCain begged for my support during his primary. I gave, he won, then dropped me over locker room remarks, yeah, unquote, which was that, the grab him by the pussy part.
2: That was the Access Hollywood tape.
0: Yeah.
2: It was
0: yeah.
2: just that his people were not just a bunch of locker room talk. Everybody talks like that.
0: Well, and he was up against it because a lot of people on Fox were saying they weren't going to vote for him.
2: Right. Drop out, run yeah. away. What are you doing? And, but he understood his base. He understood that his base are misogynist, racist, bullshit, nonsense, yeah. lying Fox News scumbags. So
0: figure that just means Donald Trump's a stud.
2: Right. He's great. This is the last tweet we're going to quote. Quote, despite winning the second debate in a landslide, every poll, it is hard to do well when Paul Ryan and others give zero support, unquote. By the way, for the record, according to every reputable poll, Hillary Clinton absolutely wiped the floor with Trump during that debate, during every debate. That was the debate where I think Chuck Todd said, yeah, Donald Trump didn't do very well, but maybe Hillary was overprepared.
0: Overprepared, yeah.
2: Fuck you, Chuck Todd.
0: There is one more.
2: Oh, that's right. There's one
0: more.
2: Our
0: very weak and ineffective leader, Paul Ryan, had a bad conference call where his members went wild at his disloyalty. Unquote.
2: Yeah. And that's all from October 11th, 2016. That's the day when the Republican Party's nominee for president declared open war on the leadership of the Republican Party for finally daring to timidly whisper about various glaringly obvious realities about Donald Trump. That was a goddamn decade ago. Mm-hmm. And you know, he's going to blame the Republican Party when the midterms crap out. You know who he's going to blame? He's going to blame the Republican Party, the fake news, Joe Biden, and Canada if Republicans do badly in the fall. You just know it.
0: Mm-hmm. Everybody else's fault.
2: It's always everybody else's fault because they didn't appreciate him enough. And I can't, again, to underscore, this Time article is just a series of
0: just
2: bitchy
0: keeps going.
2: Baby grievances by this asshole, page after page after page.
0: Yeah. Yeah. Okay, so we're going to switch gears a little bit because I want to do some exciting policy talk about healthcare.
2: Yeah. We haven't had policy talk in a while here.
0: No. And I've just been thinking about it a lot because so many Democrats are campaigning about Medicare for all. And I find that a wonderful thing and also a fascinating thing because the insurance companies are milking our country dry. And Donald Trump's continuous effort to destroy Obamacare means people are without health care again.
2: No, I must disagree, because we're all going to get great health care in 2 weeks.
0: 2 weeks, right, yeah. Right. We're all going to have a fraction of the cost and so mm-hmm. forth and so on. Mm-hmm. So, we're going to allow people to buy insurance across state lines. It's the same thing. They took away subsidies. They're taking away Medicaid from people. Mm-hmm. It is basically just destroying the health insurance of our country.
2: Yeah, and the infrastructure of it, too.
0: And the infrastructure of it. Exactly. And so this leaves an opening. People want simplicity and they want something straightforward that they can afford.
2: Right.
0: And the gold standard answer for the Democratic Party is Medicare for all. And what I love about, I printed out something. This is actually from several years ago. It's from 2019. KFF, the Kaiser Family Foundation, put together a side-by-side comparison of several Democratic plans for expanding healthcare in America. Mm-hmm. And I printed it out and read it over, and I really wanted to share some of it with our listeners and talk about it with you, Driftglass, because as you remember, and we talked about this, I think last Tuesday, just this week, when Hillary Clinton couldn't get her healthcare plan, single-payer healthcare plan through,
2: right.
0: She said, okay, we're going to cover kids.
2: Right. She recognized
0: chips. We got chip through.
2: When she hit a wall, she backed up and did the best she could with what she had.
0: And so these plans that we're talking about here, starting with Medicare for all, all of these, and this is what I love about being a Democrat, all of these are actual bills that were proposed to the Congress in 2019. They're written as legislation. They're paid for. They're thought out. And Democrats know how to write bills.
2: Yeah.
0: They know how to campaign.
2: Mm-hmm.
0: We have people that know how to govern.
2: Mm-hmm.
0: And they also know that they're not always going to get everything they want. So they have backup plans and backup plans and backup plans of backup plans. So starting with Medicare for All, there are two bills in 2019, and these are the same bills that they're going to use next year, or hopefully put up for a vote to make Republicans own that they don't want anyone to have health insurance. There's the Sanders bill in the Senate,
2: right?
0: And there's the J-Appel bill in the House. And this is how you do things. You pass bills, and then you'd go into conference, and these bills are essentially the same.
2: Yeah, well,
0: they are single.
2: Just for the kids out there,
0: yes.
2: This is how government used to work.
0: This is how, and government still works.
2: Yeah.
0: These two bills, Senate 1129 Medicare for All Act of 2019, which they've renewed, and, you know, I'm just reading this because this was an easy printout, and H.R. 1384 Medicare for All Act of 2019, that's the House bill.
2: Mm-hmm.
0: Both of these are a single federal program with comprehensive benefits for all U.S. residents. It is tax financed. There are no premiums. It's limited cost sharing. Replaces all private insurance, Medicaid, Medicare, and CHIP for covered benefits. Takes everything out of the picture and provides everyone with this single coverage. Okay. Mm-hmm. That's the gold standard. If we could get everything we wanted, do it. Just cover everyone who lives here and have a single payer program that's financed by taxes.
2: I have a question.
0: Yeah.
2: So you and I went and got our flu shots, right?
0: Yeah.
2: And we got our COVID shots just yesterday.
0: We got a COVID booster and a flu shot yesterday.
2: And
0: yes.
2: At the grocery store, which blows my mind. Well, the nice lady there came to me and asked me for my Medicare card.
0: Yes, she did. Your red, white, and blue Medicare card.
2: My red, white, and blue Medicare card. Took it away, did the thing, came back. My question is this. How am I going to feel superior to everyone else if I can't just wave my card and say, I'm old and I deserve it all?
0: Yeah.
2: If everybody has the same benefits, aren't you taking stuff away from me, Blue Gal, and giving it to the undeserving?
0: Well, I think that there's going to be some resistance among seniors that somehow they won't get appointments. Well, they're not getting appointments now.
2: Right.
0: I'm sorry. You need to go back and look at pictures of hospital nurseries from 1946 to 1953 and see how crowded and overpopulated these baby nurseries were out in the hallway. Overflowing the hospitals with babies because the baby boom happened.
2: Where'd all them babies go, Blue Gal?
0: Well, they're all now between 70 and 85.
2: Mm-hmm.
0: And or they're 80. I guess Trump was born in 46. So 80 is the boomer, the beginning of the boomers. And then they're down to 70 and 65 and so forth. And, you know, you were born in 60. I was born in 63. We consider ourselves Generation Jones.
2: Right.
0: Not real boomers. Our parents were not serving in World War II. Neither one of us had parents were too young.
2: No, my dad served in World War II.
0: Oh, he did. Oh,
2: yeah, he was a medic in Texas.
0: Oh, my goodness. Okay.
2: My uncle flew B-29s over Japan.
0: Yep.
2: I believe he was a bomber commander.
0: Okay. So you did you have that boomer experience of having a dad that was a vet.
2: Who never talked about it.
0: Yeah.
2: Ever.
0: Yeah.
2: I mean,
0: my mom was born in 39 and my dad was born in 37. They were too young to serve in World War II. So
2: yeah, my dad was, as far as I know, he was a science teacher, then he became a principal.
0: Yeah.
2: That is as far back into his past as when my brother and I and sister went out to Burlington, as you know, a few years ago to investigate our family history. And we found out all kinds of stuff that, you know, like he was on the stage. He did public theater.
0: Oh,
2: he was like
0: theater,
2: a man about town.
0: He was talking about that.
2: Like, who the hell is
0: this
2: guy?
0: I need to get back to Medicare for All.
2: Yeah. Well, please, no, go ahead. Go ahead.
0: But that's the thing is right now, one of the things that's changed in healthcare is we have urgent cares everywhere.
2: Mm-hmm.
0: We call them, my ex-husband used to call them doc in the box.
2: Yeah.
0: But urgent care is where you go if you hurt yourself or you get a cold, and that's where you're supposed to go.
2: Right.
0: And we have a lot of resistance in the call center where I work at a medical center from people of a certain age who don't understand why they can't see their primary care doctor. Your primary care doctor is booked out until March of next year.
2: It's not Marcus
0: Welby
2: anymore.
0: You can't see a dermatologist in Springfield, Illinois until November of 2027, unless you have skin cancer.
2: Right.
0: If you have active skin cancer, then they'll get you in with an oncologist. But the dermatology department is full for a year. And that is because senior citizens. And so, yeah, I think, you know, what it's going to take is if we expand healthcare in any way, understanding that right now we have a, and I mean this in the nicest way possible, because a part of this generation, a glut of people who need a lot of healthcare.
2: Yes.
0: And thank God they have Medicare.
2: Yes.
0: Right. Thank God they do.
2: And thank God they live in a time where you can get an MRI, you can get a CAT
0: scan. Need
2: you can, you can be medicated for problems that would have killed you a generation ago.
0: And thank God for hospice. I mean, I will just say, both of my parents and I believe your mom.
2: My mom and, my and her husband. Yeah.
0: And her husband went through hospice and angels on earth. Hospice workers are angels on earth.
2: Absolutely.
0: Definitely improved their care and improved their quality of life at the end of their lives. Okay, so we've got single payer, Medicare for all. There's two bills. The bills are there. The bills are written. They're ready to be put to the floor, ready to go through a committee, ready to do whatever, whatever needs to happen. It's a bill. It's written.
2: I have a question.
0: Okay.
2: One more question.
0: Yeah.
2: How will this lower my diesel prices?
0: I know. I know. Well, getting rid of Trump will and getting out of that war and lots of other things will lower diesel prices.
2: I'm sorry. I sidetracked.
0: Maybe.
2: So I apologize. Yeah.
0: Maybe. Maybe having a president that doesn't isn't invested in oil companies up to his neck be a good idea. All right. Then we have the other bills. And these other bills are contingencies. What if we don't get Medicare for all?
2: Right.
0: What do we do? Do we do what Hillary Clinton does and pivot and go, okay, we're going to cover kids. We're going to cover, we're going to find some other way to cover lots and lots of people.
2: We just give up, right? We'll just give up.
0: No, we don't. No. There's a congresswoman named Jan Schakowsky.
2: Ah, former.
0: I don't know if you're ever former. Yeah, she stepped down. But and Congresswoman DeLauro, who you might know from her purple hair. And they have H.R. 2452 from 2019. The Medicare for America Act of 2019. Okay. This is a federal public program with comprehensive benefits for all U.S. residents. That is just like Medicare for all.
2: Right.
0: Individuals can opt out for qualified employer-sponsored health plans and certain other coverage. So if this makes a concession to the unions.
2: Right.
0: Who fought for good health care for their members. There will be no premiums or cost sharing below 200% of the federal poverty level, which in 2026 is $31,920 a year for a single person and $66,000 a year for a family of four.
2: Okay. If you're below those thresholds,
0: you pay nothing.
2: You pay nothing.
0: It's yours.
2: Right.
0: There will be an income-related premium and cost sharing for a public program above 200% FPL, but it will be limited. And this replaces marketplaces, individual health insurance, current Medicare, Medicaid, and CHIP. Employers can continue to offer qualified group plan coverage or pay 8% of payroll for employee coverage in Medicare for America. So they're allowing companies to buy this for their employees. So it's a public option for companies as well. Individuals eligible for qualified coverage can opt for Medicare for America. Public program also provides private Medicare Advantage for America plan option. So there's going to be some Medicare Advantage in there still, which sucks, but you know, okay. The difference between also between the Medicare for All and the public program with opt-out, Medicare for All is for all U.S. residents as defined by the Secretary of Health and Human Services. The public program is all U.S. residents as defined by the Secretary must include lawfully present immigrants and immigrants eligible for emergency services under Medicaid. So they answered that question as well.
2: And I don't know if you know this, but in Chicago, at least, since Trump is doing a pocket rescission, I think, doing a clawback of money, there are going to be around 9,300 immigrants of various statutes that are going to be kicked off of Medicaid.
0: Yeah.
2: Asylees. People who are here legally, green card seekers, people, all of whom are just going to lose their health insurance.
0: Yep.
2: And that's a story in the Chicago Tribune. I didn't include it on notes, but I know sort of the details. It popped up on Facebook. And, you know, it's like, this is the story. This sucks. This is what they're doing to save money, which, of course, it won't save money because uninsured people are also known as disease vectors.
0: Yeah,
2: and they, right. That's, it's
0: and
2: just,
0: they wind
2: it's
0: up in
2: nuts.
0: Emergency rooms, which does not save money.
2: Right, at all. But the comments were like, well, if you don't, if you, they're all illegal, shouldn't get insurance, give them stuff away for free. And like, we're never going to reach those people. But the and that was the big, beautiful bill that did that to those people.
0: Right.
2: So,
0: right. All right. Then we have some public plan options. And these are all based on Obamacare adding a public option where you can buy Medicare, but you can also choose United Healthcare or Blue Cross or whatever. You can go and choose something in the marketplace if you're looking for insurance. You don't, doesn't change employer sponsored healthcare. It doesn't do any of that. It's just you can buy a federal program for your healthcare. So you can buy Medicare. And this is offered to individuals eligible to participate

0: sort of boutique side of healthcare that
1: where you're
0: going to
1: provide, you know, Marcus Welby home visits for $2,500 a month to people who can afford it.
0: That is literally using the power of the marketplace.
1: Right.
0: With an option that is reasonable and can insure lots of people, to force companies who want to play in the marketplace to price themselves at a reasonable rate.
1: At a reasonable price. Exactly.
0: Yeah. Okay.
1: And then the Merkley-Richmond bill is also a federal public plan with an option. There's a Bennett and Kane-Delgado bill, the Medicare X Choice Act of 2019. And then there's the Schakowsky White House bill. Same thing, the Choice Act, federal public plan option. All four of these have bills with different kinds of details. Mm-hmm. And then you have a couple, you know, so we have the gold standard. We have Medicare for All. Then we have a public program that is very similar. It has a public program with an opt-out for businesses who are providing private insurance to their employees.
0: Okay.
1: Then we have public option within Obamacare. Let's say we have to compromise further. There is the Medicare buy-in for older adults, which Stabenow put out. Mm-hmm. Medicare at 50 Act as an option for individuals 50 and over to buy into Medicare. Marketplace subsidies remain unchanged, and comparable subsidies apply to Medicare. Buy-in enrollees can also buy Medicare Advantage plans if they want to. And everyone 50 to 64 who are U.S. citizens or nationals residing in the U.S. or lawfully admitted for permanent residence in the U.S. and are not otherwise entitled to or eligible for benefits can buy Medicare. A House member named Higgins did the same thing in the House, 50 and over to buy Medicare. And it's the same thing, same bill. And this is also a way to take the people who are not on Medicare now, but are sicker, and give them the opportunity to be in Medicare
0: to join the pool,
1: and you're taking all the sick people out of the insurance pool.
0: Yeah,
1: pretty much with that.
0: So far you've detailed like 13 different bills and variations of them.
1: Nine bills so far.
0: I heard
1: all by Democrats.
0: I heard dozens and dozens of them. So does this qualify as Democrats in disarray? They just can't agree on anything?
1: No.
0: Okay.
1: Because there's a gold standard. And then there's what happens if we don't pass that? And how do we make this work? And let's find ideas and ways that we can make, throw out ideas to expand coverage and make it work.
0: Mm-hmm.
1: And lower prices for everyone. Because the idea is to build a pool of healthy people that then support everyone else.
0: Right.
1: You pay a low premium for your basic care. You don't use it a lot. It's not like, oh, well, I didn't use it. They didn't use your insurance for 2 years. Kick them off.
0: Right. That's not, no.
1: And those not people, how it worked. You want those people to continue to pay premiums.
0: Exactly. And as those people age into larger
1: needing
0: and larger
1: medical
0: healthcare
1: care
0: costs,
1: or having a car accident or whatever, right.
0: The system is now built and viable for them to do that. It will accommodate them as they grow.
1: Yeah, and flush.
0: Yeah.
1: Okay, then there is the Brian Schatz and Congressman Lujan, two bills, a House bill and a Senate bill, the State Public Option Act, a state option to offer public plan option based on Medicaid, marketplace subsidies unchanged, state flexibility to further reduce premiums and cost sharing for a Medicaid buy-in. People can buy Medicaid.
0: Great idea.
1: Individuals who are residents of states electing to establish the Medicaid buy-in option who are eligible to participate in the marketplace and who are not concurrently, you know, covered by something else. Okay. Mm-hmm. So these are all ideas. You know, I don't love all of them, but we have a gold standard of what we want, which is coverage for everybody.
0: Mm-hmm.
1: And then Andy Kim, senator, also has a proposal that he put out, I believe this year, called MediKids, which is every child, every state, no matter where they are, from birth to age 26, covered by Medicaid.
0: Mm-hmm. Done.
1: No income limits, no submitting paperwork, automatic enrollment at birth, just like when you get your Social Security card in the hospital, you have coverage. It's that simple. We have promised seniors coverage through Medicare starting at 65. Now it's time to extend that guarantee to our youngest and most vulnerable, our children. It is a Senate bill called the MediKids Act. Mm-hmm. Under Medicaid's

0: every child is automatically enrolled at birth, maintains continuous eligibility until age 26, does not need to be a U.S. citizen, and if a young adult exempt from the work requirements under H.R. 1. So if they're a young adult going to school, they're still eligible. Medicaids will cover 100% of the federal medical assistance percentage for this population, meaning states will bear no additional costs. Kids are covered. This also is going to be a tremendous change in the mindset of a lot of people in terms of government healthcare coverage.
1: Yes.
0: Because every income is their children are covered at every income.
1: And that's the terrible secret liberal agenda.
0: Yeah,
1: we get people used to having a service available to them at little or no cost since they were kids, and then daring Republicans to cut it off.
0: Yeah. So this is built on Medicaid, but it includes early and periodic screening, diagnostic, and treatment benefit. Preventative health care. It's a sound investment in our children's futures. Medicaids can help address intergenerational issues like maternal mortality. And experts have recommended these policies. This is supported by AFSCME. It's supported by a ton of pediatricians. And it's another idea. It's just another idea to get more coverage for people.
1: Now, on what page do they stash away the death panels?
0: Death panels. No. One of the things that I would like to people to talk about is this idea that was in the Schakowsky bill of allowing companies to buy Medicare for their employees. That you have a tiered program where, you know, you have a public program with comprehensive benefits for all residents. People who have coverage through their employer can opt out if it covers you the way Obamacare requires you to be covered.
1: You set the standard and you have to meet the standard. Right.
0: And then employers can continue to offer group plan coverage or pay 8% of payroll for employee coverage in Medicare in America. So they can buy it for their employees.
1: So it continues to be...
0: What insurance companies are going to want to buy Medicare for their employees? I find that fascinating.
1: Yeah.
0: But I would also like to see, and I don't want... I understand why some congresspeople might go, oh, no, we don't want to complicate this more. But I think you can do something like people did back in the day with highway funds and speed limits. If you want highway funds, you're going to make your highway speeds lower.
1: Right.
0: And that worked. You know, that and we went for, we eventually went from 55 to 70 on some highways. And that's, I understand why we did that. But, you know, 55 was a lot of states were, you know, 80 or 85 or whatever, you know, in the West. And because they wanted their highway funds, they lowered their speed limits. If these companies want to buy Medicare, what can we insist that they do in order to be eligible for that? And I think that's where you go after CEO pay.
1: Yeah.
0: Yep. And you say excessive CEO pay, a lack of balance between what you pay the highest paid employee in your company versus the lowest paid employee on your company. And most people agree that a 1-to-20 ratio is about right. And yet what you have in this country right now, and I went and found examples of this. By the way, there's a bill. There's the Curtailing Executive Overcompensation Act, or CEO Act.
1: Now, which Republican is sponsoring this bill?
0: No.
1: Oh, no. Oh, okay.
0: No. This act applies an excise tax on publicly traded and private companies with over $100 million in gross receipts and $10 million in payroll. So these are big companies that have at least a 50-to-1 CEO to median worker pay disparity.
1: Yeah.
0: And what they do is if you have that disparity between the highest paid person and the lowest paid person, you have to pay a tax. And that tax rate is proportional to the size of the executive's compensation, including salary, bonuses, stock awards, and options.
1: Yeah.
0: You have to include that.
1: Count them all. You got
0: to
1: count everything.
0: And to the degree which the pay ratio exceeds 50-to-1. For example, and they give three examples. Walmart CEO Doug McMillon's total compensation was over, this was uh, in 2023, I believe. Over $29 million for a year. Mm-hmm. 958 times the compensation of Walmart's median workers. Not 20, mm-hmm. 958 times.
1: Jesus.
0: Walmart would pay a tax of $251.7 million for that year.
1: Or
0: lower the compensation and increase the wages of the lower priced people.
1: Yeah.
0: Bring lots that of, ratio down.
1: Lots of stuff they could do.
0: There's lots of stuff they could do. Mm-hmm. You want to buy Medicare for your employees and save money and compete with other companies that have Medicare for their employees.
1: Now, I am worried
0: you're
1: about
0: one. Change the way you pay your employees compared to and lower that ratio.
1: I am worried about one thing.
0: Yeah.
1: Selfishly. Bosco, our cat, is compensated at a rate 800 times more than you or
0: I. Yeah, well, American Express CEO Stephen Squeri's total compensation was over $46 million, 814 times that of its median worker. American Express would pay a tax of $331.4 million. Mm-hmm. Apple CEO Tim Cook's total compensation was $73,294,811. $533 times that of its median worker. Mm-hmm. Apple would pay a tax of $324.9 million for the year. The tax would not exceed 1% of a company's gross receipts. So there is a cap on it. But in 2024, the CEO Act would have raised an estimated $8 billion from the top 100 highest grossing U.S. companies.
1: You know what this reminds me of?
0: What?
1: The tax rate under people like Eisenhower.
0: Yeah.
1: When there was, you can get rich. People got rich in this country all the time. They got incredibly rich. They're very wealthy. But the theory was, if you just let these companies just spend the money, pigging out and overpaying their executives and doing stock buybacks and nothing else, they will never reinvest in their company, in their equipment, in their people, et cetera, et cetera, et cetera. Yep. So you simply set the tax rate at an exorbitant rate, a very high rate, and say, but, if you plow your profits, the majority of your profits, back into your company, open up another company, keep expanding the number of people you hire, keep, buy new machines, get more efficient at what
0: updating
1: you do.
0: Updating your equipment. Exactly.
1: Then that investment is not taxed at the same rate or at all. I don't recall exactly what it is.
0: I would love to see, we're going to see more of this, and it's going to be an exciting time to watch this country grow, because there are plans. Not just this, but to expand our democracy, to bring ethics back to the Congress about, stock purchasing. And we're going to get the selfish people out of there.
1: Well,
0: it is going to happen.
1: I think buried under all of the policy stuff you just talked about is the fact that this is a moral argument.
0: Yes.
1: As we've said before in this podcast, and we didn't invent it, budgets are moral documents.
0: Yep.
1: They tell you what your priorities are. And Democratic priorities are ensure everybody as efficiently as possible, including Republicans.
0: Yes, right.
1: If you're a poor white couple living in a double wide and that frequently make fun of because all you do is watch Fox News and hate people like me, we still want you to have adequate medical care. Access to doctors, access to pediatricians, and access to all the other things that we think everyone else should have access
0: to. Well, and this is why I want to get rid of the Electoral College, because there are registered Republicans in California whose vote for president never counts.
1: Right.
0: There are, and have been for decades, we'll see what happens with Texas, but there have been Texans, Democratic Texans, whose vote for president never counts. Mm-hmm. And we have this system, primarily these days, I think, to make it easy for mainstream media to have a map up there and just show states turning red or blue.
1: Yeah.
0: Instead of individual voters counting for something, which is going to bring to heel, I believe, the Republican Party to have to moderate some of their stance and not play to the mob all the time.
1: Well,
0: people get upset with me for wanting to help the Republican Party. That's not what this is about.
1: No, it's
0: about helping our country discuss issues rather than talk about, Jack Smith was at the wrong basketball game.
1: Well, and the thing is, you're not going to get rid of the Electoral College. I know that there's a workaround to that, and that's great. We talked about this as well on this podcast, but it's more about the system is frozen. It's mm-hmm. locked into this horrible strategy of gerrymandering mm-hmm. and electoral politics, and you never have to campaign where you don't need right. to campaign. You never have to talk to people you don't want to talk to. And busting that up and forcing people on the right to talk to Democrats mm-hmm. and in their state because they'd like their vote.
0: And real recognize us as real people.
1: And and forcing, I reject about 80% of the premise that Democrats can't talk like normal people.
0: Yeah.
1: That is a myth that's been passed around like a dirty postcard by the punditocracy. But you listen to a lot of politicians that we're familiar with, and they talk just fine. They speak just fine. Jamie Pritzker knows how to talk like a common man.
0: We're finding that with Abdul.
1: Yeah.
0: El Sayed, he is fantastic at communicating ideas. And
1: he's quick, you know? When asked about, what do you say when Donald Trump said you're full of shit? He said, at least I don't cut it loose in the Oval Office.
0: Yeah, right.
1: Which is like, that was fast. He's he's fast on his feet. So there are really good communicators, but there is no percentage in us talking to conservatives in districts that are R plus 1,000.
0: Yeah, yeah.
1: So if you break that ossified system up and let things flow, let people talk to each other and make persuasion great again. I completely believe that persuasion is dead because Republicans killed it.
0: Yeah.
1: Because there's no point in trying to persuade people who believe I'm a baby killing commie.
0: Right.
1: But they do care about diesel. It might be possible if you simply made it necessary, electorally necessary, to talk to people that you don't want to talk to. You can't hide from town hall meetings and still get elected. It might be possible for people to start realizing that we're not monsters.
0: Yeah.
1: And I don't think that's going to change people who are 40 and above. But I would certainly like to live in a country where our kids engage in the free and open exchange of ideas about how to run the country and not be, mm-hmm. you know, mm-hmm. not be, not be shoved aside because they have a D after their name or they're liberals or they're DSAs. Yeah. I've talked about this before. There was a time in our youth when we savored the idea of debating with people of goodwill who were different mm-hmm. than we were. Mm-hmm. That was mm-hmm. a glorious time. I thoroughly enjoyed doing that. There were people on the right who were Republicans who would engage in honest debate. And those times
0: I did a video podcast about that, and you left me all kinds of comments and linked it in your blog.
1: I did.
0: And I think that was the day you fell in love with me.
1: Oh, honey, I've always been in love with you.
0: Oh, yeah, sure.
1: Anyway,
0: Driftglass, thanks. This was fun. I would love to hear from our listeners about, you know, their ideas about healthcare or voting or rebuilding democracy, but we're going to do it.
1: Or just setting aside, you know, a chunk of time, half a podcast or two thirds of a podcast, or whatever, talk about policy about something.
0: Yeah. Yeah.
1: Policy talk with Driftglass and Miguel.
0: Print out some stuff and talk about it. Yeah.
1: Yeah.
0: Well, each week we post to our Patreon page and website an internet kitty sent in by you, the listeners. This week's internet kitties are Callie, a 2-year-old calico girl, and her 14-year-old sister, Hemi, who is a polydactyl girl. Many toes. Oh, my goodness. And here they are, sharing the bed peacefully for a change. No one is allowed to make the human bed until they are done with their morning nap. That's just the rule. That's the rule in our house, too, by the way.
1: Forget it. Back off.
0: Can't move the cats. 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
1: Mm-hmm.
0: 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Feel free to write to us. We love hearing from you. Be aware that if you write to us at any of our addresses, we reserve the right to read your email or U.S. Postal Service, Go Postal Unions, letter on the air unless you say otherwise. Again, I want to thank Bart DeBeer again. I dropped off 100 stamps. There was a postcard writing party Tuesday night
2: at a wine shop.
0: Mom's Demand Action. I had to come home and podcast, but I took the stamps over and I said, I can take some postcards home and work on them. And they said, we had so many people show up for the postcard party that we're done, but we haven't stamped them yet. I was like, well, here's the stamps. So they were so excited. Thank you, Bart, for sending those to us. Those, are going to, I believe Georgia, the postcards that night were going to Georgia to encourage Democratic voters to turn out. And we're just very excited about being able to do that. And Moms Demand Action is a great group. They're really interested in increasing voter turnout for people who care about gun violence. So,
2: And they're a technically nonpartisan organization. Not technically, they're a nonpartisan organization.
0: They're
2: but you know what? Partisan
0: organization.
2: But you know what? Republicans never show up.
0: They never show up. We invite them and they never come.
2: Yeah. So more wine for us. So,
0: yeah, right.
2: yes, we do love hearing from you. You can write to both of us. But you know what? The Which Naomi Is It contest is now officially closed.
0: It's over.
2: So you can stop telling us that we screwed up and got the Naomis wrong because we did and we're wrong and we feel bad.
0: Is going on a conservative cruise. Yes.
2: And if Naomi Klein would like to come on this podcast so I could personally apologize.
0: Yeah. I
2: would be delighted to put her on the air for all of you to listen to. And I would be quiet and let my wife like that happens. My wife and her would talk. I'd sit in the background and make little funny remarks because that's my talent. But here's what you shouldn't do. Don't forget our gourmet coffee guidelines. If you can afford an espresso-based beverage for yourself, even if it's a pumpkin spice one.
0: Oh, really? Wow, you're being very generous here, Driftglass.
2: I let people drink what you want to drink. Live your life. It's not for me to judge. But you know what you could do is you could buy one for us at patreon.com/proleftpod. This is not charity. This is a job that we do every week, and we do it with your help and support. You can also help us by turning a friend on to this amazing podcast of ours. We're very proud of the work we do here. We're very proud of our podcast. We are very different than almost any other liberal podcast you're ever going to hear. So next time we run into Naomi Klein, slip her our card, let her know to listen. And by the way, once again, big thanks to all the people who cross-reference us and invite us on their show. A big thank to Brad and Bob Seska and Nicole.
0: And Hal Sparks.
2: Who direct traffic our way because, you know, we are, in fact, all in this together. So if you love this podcast, please let someone you know hear about
0: it. Don't forget the Bill Show.
2: It's about time we went back on the Bill Show, don't you think?
0: Yeah, we got to work that out for November. This month's too busy. But yeah, maybe a post-election Bill Show. Wouldn't that be fun?
2: A little mini episode of Have You Been Paying Attention with the Bill Show.
0: There's only two more episodes of that this season, Dirk.
2: Well, we'll do it our own with Bill and the Bill Show.
0: No, we could. Have you been paying attention show? Yeah. All right. Hey, Driftglass, how are the internet kitties doing this week?
2: Well, Blue Gal, the internet kitties think this podcast should be quoting the French Revolution a lot more often.
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1: 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I'm David Meir, publisher of The Down Ballot, and you're listening to The Down Ballot Podcast, a weekly show dedicated to the many elections that take place below the presidency, from Senate to City Council. 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Well, we are getting close to Election Day, and David Beard is unable to be with us this week, but I am so glad that my very good friend and frequent guest host, Joe Sudbay, is able to join us.
2: I am so excited to be here, David. And look, I love The Down Ballot, and you should subscribe, because if you are political geeks like us, and if you're listening to this, you are, you need The Down Ballot all year long, but especially these final weeks.
1: Well, Joe, of course, we have a ton to talk about with the election so close at hand. The first thing that we simply have to wrap up is the Missouri redistricting saga. Republicans got utterly smacked down by the United States Supreme Court, which very affirmatively said to them, stop trying to wriggle out of this one. You don't get to use your new gerrymander. Go back to the old map. That's left Republicans in Missouri in a very bad spot, because while they've been busy litigating all of these ballot measures, they haven't been actually organizing campaigns to try to defeat them. But Missouri is by no means the only place where Republicans are looking extremely rusty. Joe and I catalog a whole array of GOP Senate candidates who seem very unready for prime time. We're especially talking about several folks in red states who are simply unaccustomed to having to deal with competitive general elections. We are going to be talking all about these races, sharing some extraordinary new ads and some devastatingly ugly clips showing just how rusty these candidates are. There is so much to talk about, so let's get rolling. Joe, like I said at the top of the show, I'm so delighted to have you here to help make sense of everything that's going on in what is now officially next month's election. The midterms are next month.
2: Wow, it feels like it's so far away, but we know this next month, David, is going to fly by, and there's going to be so much thrown at us. But that's what the down ballot is for. That's what's going to keep us focused.
1: That's exactly right. And as we get closer and closer to Election Day, I feel like stories about particular down ballot races or down ballot topics, they have to grow in importance for us to be able to take notice of them, because there's just so much spending right now, so many polls right now. Like, a story really has to stand out to be worth paying attention to at this point in the race. But there is one that we just have to start with, because I think, Joe, that I have written more about the state of Missouri than any other single state in the nation this election cycle. And last Friday evening, after the normal close of business, the United States Supreme Court issued the final smackdown. And I do emphasize final, because they had smackdown Republicans in Missouri multiple times, but they stepped in one last time and they said, Missouri is using the only legal map that it possibly can for the November midterms, and that is the 2022 map, the one that the GOP passed originally after the most recent census, and not the new turbocharged gerrymander that they passed in 2025. And the Missouri Supreme Court said this several weeks ago. It was very, very clear that this was what was going to have to happen, and Republicans kept on litigating, and they found some crazy judges in Missouri and then on the Eighth Circuit Court of Appeals to agree with them and try to do this end run around the Supreme Court. And the Supreme Court, this ultra right wing, far right, GOP appointed supermajority on the Supreme Court, And the Supreme Court, with no noted dissents, so essentially unanimously, said, no, you are using the 2022 map. End of story. Do not test our patients anymore.
2: Yeah, this is, it was, David, we've watched and we've seen a lot of really aggressive legal actions from Republicans over the years. But the Secretary of State, Denny Hoskins, and his Attorney General, Catherine Hanaway, they were unrelenting. They kept going and kept going. Every time we thought it was over, it wasn't. And like you said, they kept finding judges who would hear their case. I mean, when you have Brett Kavanaugh being, I don't even want to call him the voice of reason, but he kind of was here.
1: Yeah.
2: Jesus. And it's really, it's so crazy because they kept trying. And I really thought they believed they were going to get away with it. I think Missouri Republicans thought they were going to get away with it. But now they're facing some referenda this next month in Missouri.
1: Next month.
2: And they haven't really, they've been too busy trying to block the system and upend everything. They haven't really prepared for these referendum. And that's kind of crazy.
1: It's really amazing the way that they have shot themselves in both feet here. Because the reason why, of course, Missouri is not going to use the new GOP gerrymander is that a group called People Not Politicians qualified a veto referendum for the November ballot, one that Denny Hoskins said shouldn't qualify. He tried to do everything in his power to stop it. The Missouri Supreme Court said, yep, it qualified. And as a result, under Missouri law, it's super, super clear and very, very simple. You qualify a veto referendum, then the law that you are targeting with this referendum is automatically suspended until the referendum can happen. And if the referendum succeeds, then it's permanently repealed. And so this campaign is going forward in less than 5 weeks. And because they spent all of their time and a lot of money litigating this and trying to use legal and, frankly, almost extra legal means to stop this referendum from even appearing on the ballot, Republicans haven't even put together a campaign to actually try to defeat the referendum. There was reporting by the Missouri Independent, fantastic outlet, that the Missouri State GOP held a meeting on Saturday, as in like a few days ago, and party officials were saying, we promise we'll get a campaign stood up to stop this. Dude, you have like 5 weeks. What are you talking about? And the reporting went on. People Not Politicians has at least $800,000 booked for their TV ad campaign in favor of the referendum, saying, you know, repeal this map permanently. And the group on the other side that has been fighting this for Republicans has nothing. Bupkis, no ads reserved. And they even said, like, they don't even have a campaign right now.
2: Wow. You know what's amazing about, first of all, the whole point of what Hoskins and Hanaway and the Republicans are trying to do, they do not want the people of Missouri to have a say in this, which is really so wild when you think about it. Like, if they were so confident in their position, they'd say, let's get it on the ballot because we know we'll win. But they have a terrible record of winning on progressive measures in Missouri on ballot measures. And wow, this is the fact that they have no campaign after, like you said, all the energy and money they put into this. It's malpractice. But you know what? It's malpractice that works for democracy. That's really important. And People Not Politicians have done a terrific job all the way through. I just want to give them a shout out because I know you've had them on the podcast. I've had them on State of the States. They are terrific and really deserve all of our praise for keeping at this and prevailing, and hopefully will prevail again in early November.
1: Yeah. I mean, they really stuck with an incredibly long and difficult fight, and they were ultimately vindicated in the greatest way possible. And Joe, to your point, you know, Republicans could have probably scheduled some sort of special election to hold this referendum long ago before their primary, and maybe they would have prevailed. Maybe they could have turned it into a strictly partisan R versus D issue, and they might have wound up getting the map upheld by voters on that basis. But now they have exposed themselves so badly in turning it into something far beyond just a partisan issue, in turning it into an issue of direct democracy and citizens' rights and good governance, that I don't even know what the ads on this would look like. I mean, they're going to be so feeble. And what's more, Joe, let's not forget that in August, there were these two measures on the ballot in Missouri, put there by Republicans, that got unbelievably freaking obliterated, 80 to 20 in both cases. One was about property taxes, but the other was an attempt to make it almost impossible to pass future ballot measures. And Missouri voters said, no, hell no, these are our rights and you can't screw with this. And so they made it so obvious that they wanted to screw with the referendum on the map that I think that's going to be all pulled into the same thing. And I think you're going to find a lot of voters who might otherwise be pretty partisan Republicans are going to do what they did in the summer and say nuts to this and reject the map just because the GOP tainted the whole process around it.
2: Absolutely, completely tainted. And the thing is, people in states that have this kind of direct democracy really like it. It's kind of in your political DNA. Yeah. And we've seen other states try and block. We saw Ohio a couple of years, it failed. But and Missouri voters, they like this process, and it's worked to the advantage of progressives who've been able to pass measures that the legislature, the trifecta, Republican trifecta, won't pass. So, yeah, I agree with you on all of this.
1: I'm so glad that you mentioned direct democracy in general, not just in Missouri, because Republicans have engaged in this long war, both on the process itself and on any measures that wind up passing. And they have tried to make it harder and harder in so many states to qualify initiatives for the ballot, to pass them all together. And then when they do pass, they've done their best to try to undermine them or just outright repeal them at every step of the way. And it's not just Ohio. A whole number of red states have rejected similar attempts at the ballot box to make it harder to pass ballot initiatives. And what another group in Missouri decided to do was, they said, we want to pass an amendment that makes it harder for the legislature, for politicians to screw with the initiative process, basically turning the tables on them. And so this group, Respect Missouri Voters, qualified a totally separate amendment that is also going to be on the November ballot that will do a whole number of different things to make it harder for, in Missouri, the GOP to fuck with future ballot measures, including at the very top line is enshrining the initiative and referendum process as a fundamental right into the state constitution and a whole bunch of other provisions that also insulate the entire process. And the story is identical here, Joe. Republicans tried to block it. Denny Hoskins said it doesn't qualify for the ballot. Missouri Supreme Court said, you didn't even give us any reasons why it doesn't qualify for the ballot. Rejected, overturned. This measure is on the ballot. And so the group's backing this. It's called Amendment 6. They are spending close to $1 million on an ad campaign. And the Missouri Independent said there appears to be, quote, no substantial effort to oppose the amendment. I think this one is definitely going to pass. And what's particularly important about this is the way that it interacts with the referendum on the GOP map. Because if both of them succeed, if the map gets repealed and the Respect Missouri Voters Amendment passes, that would make it almost impossible for Republicans to try to pass a new mid-decade gerrymander, because one of the provisions of this other amendment says if a law gets repealed by the referendum process, you can't just repass that law or something close to it. So it's very important for the sake of direct democracy that both of these succeed.
2: Absolutely. And there is another ballot measure in Missouri that is attempting to undo what the voters passed in 2024, the right to abortion. And that measure passed 51.6 to 48.4. And it was a right to reproductive freedom initiative. Now, this year, Republicans have trying to repeal that. What they've done is they've added gender transition procedures for minors. So they're trying to turn it into a transgender issue because they think that that's the only way they can win. And we have seen, you know, the Republicans have used the trans issue horribly, attacking this community over and over and over. But it's just this to me is one of the more vile. Look, there's a lot of vile things that come out of Missouri Republicans. This effort to do this, to overturn, it would prohibit abortion. So undo what the voters passed 2 years ago, and they're adding an attack on trans youth. And I, you know, this is another one. Fortunately, the folks who are fighting it have a group called Stop the Ban. They have brought in a lot of money, millions of dollars. They're outspending their opponents. But man, this is, it's just such an example, a vivid example of how Republicans and the anti-abortion crowd work and just how the depths to which they'll go.
1: In Missouri, they have a term for this kind of nonsense. They call it ballot candy. When the legislature refers an amendment to the ballot and they know that maybe the main thrust of it, what they really want to accomplish, is not necessarily all that popular. So they toss in extra goodies, candy, to induce voters to support the thing that's otherwise not especially popular. And here, you know, they're doing it because, as you just said, the abortion rights amendment passed in 2024, 51-49, and 2024, not an especially good year for Democrats, certainly not in Missouri. And yet still this progressive, in theory, Democratic coded amendment to restore abortion rights and overturn the state's near total abortion ban succeeded. Now you're heading into 2026, a much more favorable environment for any sort of progressive ballot measure. And so what are the odds that a repeal of an amendment voters just passed in a red-leaning year is going to succeed in a blue-leaning year? Not very high. So that's why they're throwing in this anti-trans kid stuff, except we know that whatever success that this hate-mongering might have had for Republicans in 2024, it really failed in 2025 to an extreme degree. We saw that in Virginia. And Republicans are trying to make it work again in November of this year, but it just doesn't have the salience that it did 2 years ago. And there's probably a lot of reasons for that, but I would be quite surprised if this abortion repeal succeeds, even with this cynical ballot candy.
2: Yeah, I hope so too. And I, you know, it is ballot candy. This is the way they just approach this, and they're always looking for that hook that will help them win. And, you know, they just want to take rights away from people in Missouri. And I'm just really hoping that Stop the Ban can succeed. I know they're running a sophisticated campaign. They're running a great campaign. They have the resources. And again, they're trying to take rights away. And I feel like even the group that's pushing the measure, it's so cynically named. Her Health, Her Future. Yeah. Come on. Come on.
1: Ugh. Right. We know you really care.
2: Right.
1: You know, I think back to the really grim era in 2004 when Republicans very cynically tried to juice turnout in the presidential reelection for George W. Bush by putting all of these anti-same-sex marriage measures on the ballot in a lot of states, including a lot of swing states. And the evidence as to whether that really worked to help increase their turnout is very limited, very questionable. It probably really didn't help, but they still thought it would. And, you know, these measures all passed. And obviously, thank God, attitudes towards marriage equality changed dramatically in the ensuing years. But I think what was also kind of different back then is you didn't have, outside of Massachusetts, the right to get married to a same-sex partner. And so now, once you do have the right to an abortion, I think saying, no, you should take that right away from yourself, I just think that that's somehow going to be less popular. And it ties back into the whole, you should also take away your own rights to engage in direct democracy.
2: Absolutely. It's taking rights away. And look, people in Missouri can look around at other states that have abortion bans and see the horrific impacts that are happening. Literally, women are dying. And that's what this group, Her Health, Her Future, is willing to impose on the people of the state after they, as you said, in 2024, not a great year, passed it by a 51-49 margin.
1: It occurs to me, Joe, that the way that Missouri Republicans have tried to go about defeating these progressive-leaning ballot measures and pro-democracy ballot measures and just stopping reformers from passing laws that Republicans dislike, they really are averse to running a normal head-to-head campaign. They want to try to avert the campaign entirely. And it just shows, especially in these red states, though it's not just confined to these red states, how rusty Republicans are when it comes to actually having to seriously contest a general election. in a swing state, you can't really rest on your laurels. And so if you're a Republican in Pennsylvania or Michigan, maybe you have more experience dealing with competitive general elections. But in states like, for instance, just to randomly name a few, Nebraska or Kansas or Texas, when is the last time Republicans actually really had to sweat? And what we are seeing is just how rusty, how unready for prime time so many of these candidates are.
2: It really is amazing. And I do think, David, they live in their own bubble. They have lived in their own bubble. And look, they've, some of them have won pretty overwhelmingly in their races. But this is a different year on so many levels. The Republicans have a trifecta in Washington, D.C., and they have a president who's caused a lot of pain to their very constituents. And they have aided and abetted him the whole way. But it has been kind of wild. And I think one of the amazing ones has been Roger Marshall in Kansas. He's being challenged by Adam Hamilton, who is a pastor and won the primary. And the polling has shown to be very close. But my goodness, David, the ad that Hamilton ran about, there was an article, big article in the New York Times about how Roger Marshall, as a doctor, has had people arrested over medical debt. And you read the article and you're like, "That, like, are you kidding me?" The ad from Adam Hamilton, just brutal.
1: Let's play that ad.
3: I'm Adam Hamilton, and I approve this message.
4: One evening, I see lights. I open the door, and it's a police officer. They arrested me because I didn't make a $50 payment to Roger Marshall. I was 8 months pregnant, and I said, please, do not handcuff me in front of my two-year-old daughter. Roger Marshall preyed on the low-income families of Kansas. The healthcare system is broken, but not for Roger Marshall. He's absolutely profiting from it.
1: That is a truly devastating ad. And my God, Joe, this is the kind of issue. I mean, there are no partisan dividing lines on this one. I mean, how many Americans have struggled with things like medical bills? How many Americans have gotten dunning letters or even threatened with court appearances or even had to go to court appearances? Maybe they had to think about bankruptcy. Maybe they did file for bankruptcy. This is the kind of issue that just absolutely transcends normal partisan politics. And Roger Marshall could not possibly look worse here. And what's more, you expect, the bank or the company that sells you your appliances, you expect them to be cold and callous and heartless and to hound you over questionable bills. You do not expect your OBGYN. I mean, we are talking about a guy who delivered babies, who's supposed to protect women's health and to ensure that their children were brought into this world happy and healthy and safe, and that he went and tried to deprive these babies of their parents because they had unpaid medical bills. I mean, holy shit, that is just monster level.
2: Monster level. And to your point about how some of these Republicans really don't know how to run in competitive races, David, he sent a cease and desist letter to the Hamilton campaign, which just sent much more attention to this ad. And what was wild, they said that the woman in the ad wasn't arrested for the missed payment, but instead for failing to appear in court. Like,
1: are you kidding me? What's this distinction?
2: I literally saw this and I thought, can you imagine the campaign sitting together, getting around and saying, okay, this is really bad. We look terrible. I know. Let's send a letter and threaten to sue. Like, what? Have you heard of the Streisand effect?
1: I mean, yeah, right. I mean, it really is amazing. I mean, to try to draw that hyper legalistic distinction, not for a mispayment, but for failing to appear in court. Well, why was a court appearance necessary, huh? Oh, because of a $50 mispayment, literally in this case? I mean, it's absolute insanity. Streisand out the wazoo. But Joe, I also have to add something here to put on my own ex-lawyer hat here, is that this is an absurd cease and desist letter. Because in the world of campaign ads, you can sometimes get ads taken off of the air if they're being run by third-party groups. If a third-party group runs something that's false and potentially defamatory, the TV and radio stations that are running this ad, they could potentially be held liable for defamation. Not just the group that created the ad, but the TV station that's running the ad. It's called publisher liability. And so sometimes when some super PAC is airing some attack ad and they get some fact wrong, you send a takedown notice to the TV stations and the TV stations turn it over to their lawyers and the lawyers say, yeah, no, you screwed up here. We're going to stop running your ad because we don't want to get sued for defamation. When a candidate runs an ad, this is such an important distinction. We've written a lot about this in our newsletter at the Down Ballot. When a candidate runs an ad, stations are obligated to air the ad. This is a longstanding U.S. Supreme Court precedent, goes back to the 1950s. They have to run candidate ads. And what that means is that because they're obligated to run the ads, the courts have also said you can't be held liable for defamation. So a candidate could run some ad filled with lies. TV station has to run it, and the TV station can't be sued for defamation. Now, the candidate can be sued for defamation, but no one ever really bothers with suing their opponent for defamation. Why? Because it takes years and years for any kind of litigation to actually play out, and who cares by that point? When you send the takedown notice over the super PAC ad, you want the ad taken off the air, and you might succeed. But sending this cease and desist to your opponent, to Adam Hamilton, I mean, Adam Hamilton isn't going to stop running his ad because of this. Are you kidding me? And what's more, good luck trying to prove defamation anyway. I mean, I think that these claims are just garbage. And even if, God, he did actually file a lawsuit, I'd be shocked if it succeeded.
2: Absolutely. You know, I just want to say, too, this isn't the first time we've Marshall's kind of ineptitude as a candidate has been on display. He and Adam Hamilton were at the Kansas State Fair, and he was taking questions from the audience. And I watching the clips was really fascinating because you realize the bubble they've lived in. A lot of these members don't do town hall meetings. They only appear, especially the Republicans, they'll appear, you know, among very friendly audiences. But when he was faced with voters challenging him, He really just seemed generally flummoxed. He got booed. He was defending Trump's tariffs. It was really wild. And they booed him. When you see the videos, and I have watched them, you can see the guy's genuinely flummoxed. Like, he was outside of his bubble, and it did not compute. It was wild.
1: So, yeah, let's play a clip of that, too. This one was shared by The Bulwark.
5: Look, you know, these tariffs were meant to bring manufacturing jobs home and improve our exports. And guess what? It's working. Let me give you an example. But you know, tariffs are such a small, small portion of the picture here. When it comes to American, I don't understand why people don't care about American manufacturing jobs. Look.
1: The part, honestly, Joe, that really got to me the most was him like almost whining at the end there. He says, I don't understand why people don't care about American manufacturing jobs. Like the whole, I don't understand why people don't. I mean, like you said, Joe, they're so deep in the bubble here. And this is what happens when you have a guy in the White House who makes policy on a whim without ever trying to sell it to the American public. Now, I think you could have had the most adept politician in the world try to sell Americans in 2025 or 26 on the idea of tariffs to restore manufacturing jobs, and the sales pitch would still have fallen flat. But of course, Trump didn't even try at all. But a guy like Roger Marshall, you know, he's either drunk so much Kool-Aid or knows that he has to act like he's drunk all the Kool-Aid that he can't understand why people haven't bought in to Trump's mishigas over this. Well, get out of your bubble, buddy, and you will see that poll after poll after poll has shown that Americans hate this, that it's causing rising inflation. This is not hard to understand unless you truly refuse to expose yourself to the very people who elected you in the first place.
2: Absolutely. And there is a theme to that this year, I think, David, in other states as well. Let's talk about the neighboring state, Nebraska. There's an ad being run against the senator. It's Senator Ricketts. It's from the Nebraska Values PAC. David, this is one of the most intense ads. Look, you see a lot of ads. I see a lot of ads. And I feel like, you know, the airwaves are just filled with ads. Well, I was in Maine a couple weeks ago, and every time there was a break, we had to watch the Red Sox. Every time there's a break, there were like five ads. They just blur together. When an ad stands out and doesn't do that, it's really, I think, significant. And this particular ad, my God.
1: We'll play this one as well. It's a minute long, and there is a very graphic discussion of a rape.
6: I have a story to tell about our Senator Pete Ricketts. On April 30th, 1993, John Arias broke into my home, tied me up with parachute cord, and violently raped me. My children heard everything that happened. He was caught, pled guilty, and went to prison. He said I should watch my back for the rest of my life. Pete Ricketts cast the deciding vote to pardon this man.
7: Governor Ricketts?
8: Yes, but with that, you've got your pardon.
6: That pardon brought back all the nightmares. I found out just totally by accident. I thought impossible that anyone would make that decision without contacting the victim. Because of Pete Ricketts, my attacker is now allowed to own a gun and had his name removed from the sex offender registry. I have no idea why Senator Ricketts chose my rapist over me.
9: Nebraska Values PAC is responsible for the content of this advertising.
1: This ad chilled me. I think it would chill just about anyone listening to this. And there's also a further detail that's not included in the ad, but that is publicly known. The victim who narrated this ad, she goes by Jody S. in the ad, but she has been open about this case. Her name is Jody Snowgren. And the person that she describes who was convicted of raping her was her estranged then husband, this guy, John Arias. And so when she says that her kids could hear her being raped, they were his kids too. I mean, that is just, I'm shook. And she's talked about this. She's talked about this for years because Ricketts, when he issued the pardon a number of years ago, she was very public about this. There were protests when Ricketts did this. And I just can't even imagine being in this sort of situation. And Joe, you know, I looked around, I wrote up this ad when it came out for the Morning Digest to try to understand, like, what the fuck happened here. And Ricketts' claims were that the rapist has shown that he was remorseful and he praised him for his work with other military veterans. And like, that was kind of it. And I also looked again just before we started recording the show on Wednesday. He hasn't had any response to this. Like, there is just no defense for this.
2: No, no. And like you said, I mean, this ad is very powerful. And Jody is very brave to tell this story. This happened in 2022. Ricketts was governor. He sat in the pardon meeting. It was a 28-minute pardon hearing, according to the reports, media reports. The convict, the guy who got the pardon, Arias, didn't deny the assault. Apparently, though, in the 28 minutes, and I didn't listen to it, I'm reading reports, that he questioned some of the details of Jody's account. And I don't know, somehow these Republicans, all we ever hear from about them is how tough on crime they are, David. They talk about it all the time. And, you know, they thought, they're like, well, the guy was on the bubble. It was on the bubble. We had to decide, and we just decided it was okay. I just find the whole thing appalling. And, you know, look, it was a decision Ricketts made as governor, and now he's being challenged on it. And what's interesting, as you said, there's been nothing from his team. This reminder that these Republicans do not know how to deal when they are challenged as aggressively as, in this case, the Super PAC. And the Super PAC is supporting Osborne, Dan Osborne, the independent who's running. So I just feel like it's a very significant ad, and the lack of response says so much.
1: So let's talk about someone else who is extremely unused to being challenged. And Joe, we got to head to your home state of Maine, where for the first time that I can ever really remember, and your memory of Maine politics is way, way longer than mine, and I think you're going to agree, the first time that Susan Collins has ever faced really serious media scrutiny, and the local press is finally on her case, and she has no idea how to deal with this one.
2: I could not agree more. This all started with a ProPublica report last week about a federal investigation into allegations of bribery that Susan Collins and her staff were involved in, her super PAC. And it was report. And what's interesting, and I think this is a really important thing for people to understand, ProPublica had a relationship with the Portland Press Herald and the Bangor Daily News, the two largest newspapers in the state. Both of them ran the ProPublica article on their front pages. It got picked up. It got a lot of coverage in Maine. Susan Collins' response was to say she attacked the media, basically. She attacked ProPublica. Shame on ProPublica, she said. She was offended by the reporting. Now, the reporting really was that Trump shut down an investigation. The Washington Post corroborated this with three sources this past week. And what was so interesting, ProPublica took all of her attacks on them and debunk them too. That reporting got covered.

0: named in the article was a woman named Amy Abbott, who's the wife of the aforementioned Steve Abbott, the campaign manager. Also, Colin's husband works with Scott Reed. So it's a very tangled web, very tangled web. But what struck, what really, and you actually sent this to me on Sunday, and my jaw dropped, an editorial in the Press Herald. It's Maine's turn to be concerned about Susan Collins. A very intense and brutal takedown of Collins in her excuses and just the way she has tried to obfuscate this issue. We still don't know if she called Kau to thank him, which would be interesting. There were emails about that. She should know you're not supposed to take money from defense contractors, but there are pictures of her all around with him. It's a wild story. And it just showed to me she's so rarely on the defensive. And what you said about Maine Media, I've watched that for years, and I've seen stories. I know people who have heard or identified examples where Susan Collins has called publishers and editors and reporters to complain. David, she did it to me when I was writing on a gay blog back in 2010. She yelled at me and said, "You're the one that writes all those mean things about me," which. True.
1: Mark of honor, right?
0: Yes. And I'm like, first of all, you should never let someone like me know you care that you're
1: right?
0: reading my stuff.
1: Never.
0: But it was really interesting. And I actually shared that on Blue Sky not too long ago. And James Downey, who used to be at the Washington Post, who is now at MS Now, actually responded, said, you know, in all the years I was a reporter, I've only had one elected official call and complain to my editors, and it was her. So she's known for that. So the fact that the Press Herald did this, and it's thrown her game off. She's being, of course, challenged by Troy Jackson, who was a late entrance into the campaign. But Troy seems to be having a great time campaigning. It's really fun. I watch a lot of the videos he does. He's so Maine. He is just so Maine to his core.
1: You know, Joe, the fact that in the headline of this editorial, the Portland Press Herald of all outlets directly trolled her to say concerned about Susan Collins. I mean, Susan Collins, her expressions of concern are just beyond infamous. I mean, it's practically like this headline was dreamed up by a poster on Blue Sky, which made it all the more remarkable. But you mentioned the fact that the Press Herald ran the ProPublica story as a partner. And it occurs to me that Collins attacking the media itself over this report, there is no faster way to actually piss off reporters and editors, and these were editorial writers, than to attack their credibility and their work directly. And now, the Portland Press Herald, they didn't actually write this piece, but they are a partner of ProPublica and they did publish it. So they obviously stand behind it and they feel some level of ownership over it. And so for Collins to be attacking them in what is ultimately such a personal way, I have to imagine that that really helped flip the switch here.
0: Yeah, I was thinking the same thing. And you know what it was? It was so interesting because Trump is a player in this mess because his administration shut down the investigation. And ProPublica dove really deeply into this. And as I mentioned, the Washington Post confirmed it, that Trump shut down the investigation that could have possibly implicated Susan Collins. And what her response to this is basically Trumpian. Without saying fake news, she's saying fake news. She's attacking the media, and it feels very Trumpian. And I do think, you know, we've seen the media's under attack, certainly from the White House and Trump and other Republicans, but it really brought Susan Collins more into that Trump world that she pretends she's not part of. And I think that that was a part of it, too.
1: I think that is really an excellent point. Well, there's one last Republican Senate candidate who very much is a part of that Trump world. There's no getting around it, who we have to include in this group of just utterly unready candidates. And that's Ken Paxton down in Texas. And the New York Times, man, on Wednesday, they got a hold of just a little audio clip. Good God. We're going to play it for you. It's a little bit muffled, but turn up the volume because it's worth listening to.
2: But do you feel like he's a little bit of a drag?
3: So, to be honest with you, the numbers, when we did that in the convention, it dropped our numbers. Everybody's going to be dropped. Right now, yeah, not it. not good.
1: In case you had

0: a little bit of a hard time hearing that. A questioner asks, do you feel like he's a little bit of a drag? And the New York Times, of course, in very classic newspaper fashion, says, it is not clear from the audio whom the questioner is referring to. Okay, I think we can all guess who this questioner is referring to. And what Paxton said in response was, so to be honest with you, the numbers, when we did that convention, it dropped our numbers. Everybody's numbers dropped. Right now, yeah, not good. Now, Joe, we got to mention the context of this. This was apparently a very intimate fundraiser for something like a dozen people. And so what that means, and this just kind of totally rattles my brain, one of Ken Paxton's top supporters was also one of his top saboteurs. What the hell happened here? I mean, are they going to try to find the leaker? Because they don't have too many suspects.
1: I loved this story so much. Because we watched this convention and thought this was the case. But yep, to have Ken Paxton, who was featured at the convention, who actually Trump talked about, said he's not that good looking and kind of dissed him a little bit. But for one of the main, allegedly, someone who was supposed to allegedly be one of the main beneficiaries of the convention to say, actually, it hurt us. This is like you know, I wonder if Natalie let Donald Trump see this article, because it is so devastating. And I think it does show, though, Ken Paxton is someone who has had a very privileged career. He won races that, you know, he's never really been challenged. Republicans in Texas are very much like this. They have felt empowered. They have felt like they were
0: invincible.
1: Yeah, they really have felt invincible. Greg Abbott is a good example of this. Greg Abbott is scrambling all over the place right now, trying to fend off Gina Inahosa. This week on State of the States, I'm actually focusing on Texas, and I was talking to a state Senate candidate who's running in one of the districts that Dan Patrick, the lieutenant governor, has said, yeah, we're starting to have trouble in state Senate districts. And I'm like, okay. I talked to Keenan Colbert. He's running against a guy named Bob Hall, who's 84 years old. Bob Hall won't even look at him. He won't even look at him. He runs from him. He doesn't want to have any conversation. He doesn't know how to campaign. And I think we're seeing a lot of that in Texas. I think their hubris and their just years of feeling invincible are finally catching up. Let's hope so anyways.
0: Joe, I also have to give a lot of credit to my other podcasting buddy, Gia Elliott Morris, who very accurately predicted that the midterm convention could not possibly help the GOP and could only be a drag on them. And that's exactly what it has been. But to see Ken Paxton just tweet it out, like, Elliott's pulling together all his polling data, we're going doing a deep dive on the podcast, and Ken Paxton just says it in one sentence, like, all right, buddy, thanks for confirming everything we already knew. And I wanted to wrap up by maybe zooming out a little bit and talking about this race more broadly and in the context of the midterms as a whole, because right now, everything is going Democrats' way from coast to coast, except for one major and very important thing, which is that the GOP is swamping the airwaves with money. There's just no way around this. Republicans have a huge financial advantage, a lot of which is thanks to the Supreme Court, everything from Citizens United to recent decisions loosening rules on coordination between parties and candidates. And Republicans are, on a dollar-for-dollar basis, outspending Democrats in many races, including in Texas. And the disparity in Texas is enormous. CNN cited some data from Ad Impact this week that Republican groups had spent or booked $166 million on the airwaves in Texas, compared to $32 million for Democrats, which is really just James Tallarico, because Senate Majority PAC on the Democratic side just started coming into the race. It's not clear how much, but Tallarico's really had to fend for himself. But there's two points I want to emphasize about this data. And the first is that, as we have also stressed repeatedly over the years at the down ballot, you cannot just look at dollars spent on the air, because candidates are entitled to much cheaper ad rates than third-party groups. That is also a matter of federal law. And as a result, because Tallarico is such a dominant fundraiser and he is running basically all his own ads, whereas Paxton is an abominable fundraiser and has had to be propped up almost entirely by these third party groups. According to CNN, last week in the Dallas-Fort Worth area, Republicans spent five times as much as Tallarico, but they only wound up buying less than twice as much ad time. That is extraordinary in that disparity.
1: Yeah, it's really important. I was so, when I first saw that, I thought that makes so much sense. And this is something you and your colleagues at the Down Ballot have reminded us about, the way money is spent and which organizations get which deals. And there's so much money, I mean, coming in at the Supreme Court, obviously, but Elon Musk, who was at the White House talking about AI this week and just got named by Pete Hegseth to some commission with Newt Gingrich, of all people.
0: Oh, God, I didn't even see that.
1: Oh, yeah, yeah. And, you know, Elon Musk, who's actually fighting an anti-nudification law in Minnesota, which I think candidates should be who are being benefited from him should be, that should be pointed out. But, you know, the idea that they have this money advantage, they always have a money advantage. Republicans always have a money advantage. And I think that the fact that it's only a 2-to-1 advantage is really important, because Democrats are going to have a ground game in the state of Texas like they've never had before. They have candidates running for every single office, and they have just had a convention in their state, which their Senate candidate admitted hurt all of them. So,
0: yeah, I mean, like, Texas Democrats have to be thrilled that Trump chose Dallas of all places.
1: Absolutely.
0: For that. That's the other thing, is that you can come in late with jabillions of dollars and you can flood the airwaves, absolutely, but you can't build up a credible, robust ground game and all of the other many ways that you contact and engage with voters in the last 6 weeks or so of the race. It's just not possible. I mean, Elon Musk kind of tried it in 2024, and there was a lot of reporting about how much of a mess that was. And I think kind of wound up being water under the bridge because Trump won. But it does seem that this time around, Republicans are just like, yeah, give it all to the ad guys. I mean, God, the GOP ad makers must be making bank. I mean, they are buying second and third homes now. They're set for life. But here's the thing. So far, it's been really 2 weeks since the spigots really turned on in Texas, and a little bit longer more broadly for the GOP. We haven't seen the needle really move. So when the GOP spending spree began in Texas, according to the polling average compiled by 50 plus one, which is a site also run by our buddy Elliot Morris, when it began in the middle of September, Tallarico in the polling average, 47.6, Paxton 44.4. I took a look just before we started recording Wednesday afternoon, 50 plus one polling average 2 weeks later, Tallarico 47.6. Joe, it's identical to the tenth of a decimal. Paxton 44.7. Oh my God, Paxton increased by 0.3%. Wow, that is clearly worth the $166 million.
1: I think that's really important. You know, I've wondered, David, and I mentioned being in Maine and seeing the ads, and they just become a blur. And I'm not saying television ads aren't impactful. I think they can be. Certainly, we've talked about some that have been very impactful in Nebraska and Kansas. But I got to say, when you start just pouring that amount of money into campaigns, and it's like it's the only thing you've got. If you don't have the ground game, if you don't have the candidates, if you don't have the issues on your side, you're buying big houses for the ad makers. That's basically what it is. And, you know, good. Go buy big houses, and let's make sure Tallarico continues to stay ahead with the game that the Democrats are playing right now. And I think it's Texas. You know, David, we both have been doing this a long time. We've been hearing about Blue Texas for a long time.
0: Yeah.
1: Boy, the thing that make me a little more confident this year, besides talking to the state ledge candidates who are amazing and, you know, doing great work and doing get out the vote work and building you know, relationships and getting voters to the polls, understanding they got to get voters to the polls. The other thing that gives me hope is watching how Greg Abbott is scrambling so much.
0: Oh, yeah.
1: You know, and Gina Inhofe just never lets him get away with it. She's actually wrote a letter to him saying, I want all your contacts with Elon Musk. Others have asked for them, and he provided them in redacted fashion. She's a state rep. She has 2 weeks to deliver for her. And this idea of corruption is really front and center in the state of Texas. Abbott's relationship with billionaires plays into that. And Ken Paxton, after Donald Trump, literally is the most corrupt politician in America. I think that's a fair statement.
0: That's pretty impressive if number one and number two are both in the same state. But this is the thing, like we were saying, Republicans have ruled the roost in Texas for so long with such an iron grip that it makes you fat and lazy. And corruption just comes so naturally. I mean, God, Joe, we haven't even talked about the way that Ken Paxton defeated his attempt by the legislature to remove him from office after he was impeached simply by threatening state lawmakers and said, you know, if you remove me from office, I'm going to come at you with everything I got. And Ken Paxton at the time seemed like a powerful figure with access to a lot of money that may be less true today. Yeah, Abbott also scrambling on announcing data center moratoriums. I mean, he's never faced a desperate race. I mean, if we wanted to add rusty candidates to the list, we could absolutely have included Abbott as well. I'll say a couple of things to close us out. One is that for all we know, this could be a high watermark for Democrats right now. That month is still a lot of time. The polls have been moving in Democrats' direction for a while now, and they could definitely move back. And also, the polls can simply be wrong. And when I say wrong, I don't mean any kind of abnormal error. The polls, even general election polls, are always off by a few points on average. And when you have a race like this, where Tallarico is up by 2-3 points, it would not take a major polling miss for things to wind up in Paxton's favor. But this is the last thing I'll say. In 2018, the last time Texas had a genuinely competitive statewide race, when Beto O'Rourke brought Ted Cruz to within an inch of his life, the polls never had O'Rourke ahead. I think maybe one survey ever showed O'Rourke with like a 2-point lead. And the rest of the polls always had Ted Cruz ahead. So whenever I ask this question, Joe, I always get appropriately snarky answers. But who would you rather be? The guy leading in the polls or the guy trailing in the polls? Now, the problem is when that question counterposes James Tallarico and Ken Paxton, everyone always says, my God, how could you ever want to be Ken Paxton? But putting aside their personal virtues and flaws, obviously you want to be the guy hoping the polls are right as opposed to the guy hoping that the polls are wrong.
1: Right. And can I just add one thing? In that 2018 election cycle you mentioned, Ken Paxton ran against a guy named Justin Nelson, who had very, very little support from anybody. Ken Paxton just barely broke 50%. That was 2018. We've had 8 years for Texans to learn about his corruption. It has been front and center. It's been a big story. And the corruption, there's the corruption from his office. There's, you know, the stories about his private life. I mean, I don't really care what people do in their private life. Ken Paxton spends a lot of time thinking about what I might do in my private life, what women do, what queer people do. So all fair game. And so, you know, he's not the most popular person in the state. And I'm just, again, I'd rather, like you said, be the guy who's up in the polls.
0: Well, that's all from us this week. Thanks to Joe Sudbay for guest hosting once again. The Down Ballot Podcast comes out every Thursday morning. 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That's the-downballot.com. Thanks to our editor, Drew Roderick, and we'll be back next week with a new episode.
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0: Good afternoon. I'd like to welcome to this edition of At the Table.
1: Okay. Stop. Yes, I'm so glad that, hi, this is Kelly, and this is At the Table.

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2: Oh.

I'm not going to be able to participate. Yay, boo, hiss. What can I say? I've had a week like I've always had. And so today it actually took me a while to get started on this show, so I have going off in the background some background coffee house noises of just ambient sounds. No music, but there's like blithering and blah, blah, blah, blah, blah, rutabaga, blah, blah, blah, blah, cowboy, towboy, and all that sort of stuff to make me feel like I'm not in my studio. Because not only am I a world-class procrastinator, I'm a champion. I hold several gold medals in that I find it terribly difficult from time to time to get started. And for no other reason than I just sort of sit there and go, I've got to do this. I've got to get started. It's got to go, got to go, got to go, got to go. And it just takes me a while to get started. So what can I say? I'm doing it. I'm doing it. Yeah, baby. And so the week's been interesting for me. I think I said in my last show, got the official word that I am now, thanks to one of the medications I am on, a type 2 diabetic. Yay. God, I love side effects like that. At least I went off of one and my blood pressure came down. Now I just like diet control, didn't exercise. Have to go in, absolutely have to use my gym membership now. I've used it once since I've had it. I need to use it more often if I intend to get myself going. Going to turn my audio up here because I see by my meters that it was a bit low. So, I saw a nutritionist this past Thursday and got some good insights as to how to handle my diet because, quite frankly, with all the concerns about the insulin resistance and the cholesterol, which I actually found out could be part of the insulin resistance thing and not actually high cholesterol, because I don't eat all that crap, the stuff that gives you high cholesterol, but there could also be a genetic component. Who cares? I'm not doing the DNA test to find out. Sometimes you just don't want to know these things. You just take it, you know, on faith that if you had a family member, like a parent, with high cholesterol or high blood pressure, the likelihood is that it's going to be the same with you, you know. So it was like rather interesting speaking with her. Put me on medication. I'm now taking a low dose of a medication for type 2 diabetes called metformin. And so far I've been lucky with no side effects. Yay! Watch, they're all going to come up later today when I'm at work. Or Sunday when I'm at work. Yuck, yuck, yuck, yuck, yuck. Past third week, Wednesday, I went to the Small Business Expo here in New York City, and for some reason it wasn't as exciting or as interesting as it was to me for the previous year. I guess it's because it just seemed smaller. I did not see the Manhattan Chamber of Commerce, a couple of other businesses that I had seen the previous year, but it just seemed that it wasn't really as small business oriented. A lot of it had to do with, you know, insurance, HRA, and point of sale, and all the standard things that you need for your business. But it just didn't feel the same. However, I did get a few leads for my podcasting and some of my other voice work, so it all worked out well. Grab my business cards, dudes. And spent some time talking with a couple of people there, and we were comparing card stock on our business cards and trying to figure out, oh, yours from Moo.com, not our Vistaprint. Oh, mine are from Moo. Great, basic, good, sturdy card stock. And that's what you want with a business card, good, sturdy card stock, so it can be, like, abused and not fall apart in somebody's pocket. So even if you're going to print your own, get a good quality card stock.
you'll be glad you did. Even if you print them yourself on a laser printer, you'll be glad you did, because it'll come off looking sturdier, the stock, the more professional it is. And did a workshop the following day on getting PR, and that was really interesting. That was one of the better, we want to sell you something types of workshops, because this one actually, it wasn't so much that they wanted to sell you something. They were looking for, you couldn't buy your way into the program that they were pitching at the beginning of it. You had to apply for it, and it had to do with building your business and coaching and mentoring. And so this particular workshop was the first one I've taken that I actually got value out of, which makes me really happy. And so that's what's important, is that stuff that, you know, that you can add information that is actually useful to you, rather than just giving you a little drip and then making you pay to get the real deal, the real stuff. That was really nice. So, and this was like in between my visit with the nutritionist and something I had to do for my weekend job. And so after I saw the nutritionist, I went to Times Square and tourist watched. And that's always fun to tourist watch. Got some nice sun. Got my vitamin D fix for the week. And, so just when you're watching tourists, you know, I'm looking around and I'm looking across the street, and it's like 45th Street. And I'm looking at the corner of 45th and Broadway and going, where did Bubba Gump go? Bubba Gump's a restaurant in Times Square. I'm thinking, wow, where did it go to? Turned out that I was looking, that the restaurant is still there. It was just on 44th and Broadway. Blah, blah, blah, blah, blah. So that's, you know, what I, just the way it worked out. Good. And, such a beautiful day yesterday. Hated to spend the next hour and a half indoors at the workshop, but it was well worth it again. And as I sat tourist watching, I had a bit of lunch, because that's always important to eat, especially on warm days, and hydrate. And I played with my GoPro and just all that other good stuff. So, you know, what we normally do. And if you wish to support the show, you can go to www.patreon.com and become a patron. I had some tiers, but I have to upgrade it because they took it away. But you'll get a nice thank you from me. Let me see what we got here. I'm going to go to my Patreon. And see what we got here. Yeah, they made some changes. They decided to make us pay for the stuff they were previously just giving to us. Oh, I still have my tier. So you can go to patreon.com/ATT show, and you can help support the show by donating, you know, one-time donation or recurring donation of from $1 to 40 bucks, because I've got some really cool things to give to you if you donate. You can join as an apprentice for $1, journeyman for $10 or more per month. And that, see, for the apprentice, I'll give you a shout out on the air. Journeyman, shout out and a handwritten thank you note delivered to you by UPS, or excuse me, the United States Postal Service. Not. And if you join as a tastemaker, which is $40 or more per month,
You'll not only get the shout-out, the handwritten note, thank you, you'll also get a hand-bound 48-page journal made right here in the U.S. of A., mailed directly to your door. Such a good deal! And, you know, what more can you do? What more can I ask of you? You know, just something to help me defray my costs and get some upgrade of the, because, like, I'm also looking to start doing some live streaming, and the current software I've got, I really like it, except it starts when it's not screaming and rumbling. It's a really good piece of software, and I've talked about it before, but after reading through, and I've observed this, that after reading through the subreddit for this software, that it's not people's rigs or anything. It's the software itself. I work on a nice MacBook Pro Retina 2015 laptop with an i7 processor that's 3.7 gigahertz. So it's a pretty fast processor. And the software complains if I go into studio mode, which in this has, like, you've got your preview window and then what you're actually streaming, which always shows a lag, even when you're not, which is like, what? I've had a drop frame rate, and it's just, you know, I'll spend the money to get something I know is going to work and won't have any headaches. And I know it's not, you know, but wine bitch moan, wine bitch moan, wine bitch moan, so... You can also follow me on the Twitters, ATT Show. That's the name of my...

0: And as soon as I get my Twitch stream up and running on a more consistent level, like I said, get this, the live stream bugs worked out, come and watch me do this on my live stream. But be aware, naughty words, banned words are not allowed. Yeah, there we go. So, with this being Pride Month, I thought I'd read you a bit about one of the veterans of Stonewall. And to start it off, I'm going to play you a clip of Stormé Delivier, who was a drag king, a male impersonator, described as a butch lesbian, who had a small scuffle with the police at Stonewall, and it is believed that the scuffle with the police, along with some other incidences that happened, is what ignited the Stonewall Rebellion. So, with much ado, I'll let you talk about it. And this is taken from a In the Life episode that was aired on PBS.
1: Punch that started a revolution. Some say it was Stormé Delivier, a legendary drag performer in the Jewel Box Review. But who is Stormé? In 1999, SAGE, an organization for gay and lesbian seniors, honored her with its Lifetime Achievement Award for, in their words, her courage and enthusiasm in crashing the gates of segregation, and for the gender-bending example she showed the world.
2: Gay people are always looking for role models. It's a cliche, but it's true, and she's as good a one as we're going to find. Someone who's learned how to grow up and grow to a great age and not grow old and still be enthusiastic about life and still capable of making new friendships and, understands more about what life is about than most people.
3: Who's Stormé? I'm a human being that survived. I've helped other people survive.
4: Stormé Delivier was born to a wealthy white father and a black mother in New Orleans, Christmas Eve, 1920, caught between two worlds from the day she was born. Her father had her privately educated while her grandfather raised her.
3: Well, he finally told me, because everybody, the white kids were beating me up, the black kids were beating me, everybody was jumping on me. If it wasn't because of my father's money, it was because of being black, being a Negro with a white face. Yeah. So he told me if I didn't stop running, I'd be running the rest of my life. And when I was 15, I stopped running, and I haven't run a day since.
4: After leaving home, Stormé sang with jazz bands across the country, developing the silvery baritone that would serve her well in her next incarnation.
3: So I tried to do the proper thing, you know, wear men's clothes on stage and wear women's clothes on the street. I got picked up twice for being a drag queen. Well, the guy that arrested me once for being a drag queen came in, called me, said, he said, you don't know how to tie. I said, well, if I'm not tying my tie right, why don't you come in every night and show me how I'm supposed to tie? And he did. To this day, I can tie a bow tie with even looking in the mirror, and it'll be perfect. And he was always laughing. He was a nice man. He was only doing his job, you know.
4: In 1955, Stormé became the one girl in the Jewel Box Review, a traveling musical show of gender deception. While her girlfriend watched from the wings, Stormé would now perform as a man.
3: Somebody told me that I couldn't do it and that I would completely ruin my reputation and that people didn't have enough problems being black. I said, I didn't have any problem with it. Everybody else did.
2: She made a very handsome man. It worked for her.
4: In June of 1969 in New York City, Stormé found herself at the epicenter of the Stonewall riots. If there was a friend in need, Stormy would be there.
3: That was no riot. Everybody says it's a riot. It was a disobedience, and then they started fighting back. It was a rebellion. And once they got the hang of it, they rebelled quite well.
2: Well, many different people say that there was a cross-dressing lesbian who sparked the Stonewall Riot, but to the best of my knowledge, no one had ever found someone who fit the description quite as well as she does until I interviewed her, and she said the cop hit me and I hit him back.
3: I walked away with him, an eye bleeding, but he was laying on the ground, out.
2: She says, I was there and I did this, but then when I read an account of the cross-dressing lesbian who started the riot, she said, oh, I know who that was, but I'm not going to say.
3: Well, I got into it by accident. And then Charles Kaiser, when he wrote his book, Gay Metropolis, was trying to figure out how it started when the fight really started. They were just running around, you know, calling names and things and throwing toilet paper down from the windows and what have you. And I just walked up. I used to come in whenever I came in town to go down to see if anybody needed help or if they were in jail. I could get them out, what I could do. I looked like I was 20, but when that happened, I was 48 years old.
4: In the month following those fateful nights, Stormy's girlfriend of 26 years passed away.
0: Yes, Stormy was an amazing woman. She also toured with the Jewel Box Review, which was the first integrated drag show, and she was also the only actual female in the show, and she was the MC, dressed as a man, and at the end of the show, she did a reveal saying that, look, I am female. Going on about the Stonewall Uprising, again, she said, quote, it was a rebellion, it was an uprising, it was a civil rights disobedience, it wasn't no damn riot. And according to her Wikipedia page, and she's being very modest about her in her retelling of it, is that at the Stonewall Rebellion, a scuffle broke out when a woman in handcuffs, who may have been Stormy, was roughly escorted from the door of the bar to the waiting police wagon. She was brought through the crowd by police several times as she escaped repeatedly. She fought with at least four of the police, swearing and shouting for about 10 minutes. Described by a witness as a, quote, typical New York butch, unquote, and, quote, a dyke stone butch, quote, she had been hit on the head by an officer with a baton, for as one witness stated, announcing that her handcuffs were too tight. She was bleeding from a head wound as she fought back. Bystanders recalled that the woman, whose identity remains uncertain, Stormy has been identified by some, including herself, as the woman, but accounts vary, sparked the crowd to fight when she looked at bystanders and shouted, why don't you guys do something? After an officer picked her up and heaved her into the back of the wagon, the crowd became a mob and went, quote-unquote, berserk. It was at that moment that the scene became explosive, quote-unquote. Some refer to that woman as, quote, the gay community's Rosa Parks. Nobody knows who threw the first punch, but it's rumored that she did, and she said she did, said Lisa Canestracci, a friend of Delavar's and owner of the Village Lesbian Bar Henrietta Hudson. She told me she did. Whether or not Delavari was the woman who fought her way out of the police wagon, all accounts agree that she was one of several butch lesbians who fought back against the police during the uprising. And one of the primary reason I am devoting this time to Stormy Delavari is that, to a great extent, it appears that the women, the lesbians, have been erased from Stonewall, from Pride. Because, well, just because of the nature of women and settling down and not being as all out there as some people are. And the other reason I'm talking about her is because she was a community activist. She cared for the people in her community. She made sure that they had what they needed, that they were protected. She acted as a bouncer at several and security at several of the lesbian bars. She was licensed to carry, and she carried. And she was a regular at the gay pride parades until she became too ill to attend. She was a member of the Stonewall Veterans Association, and she held the offices of Chief Security Ambassador in 1998 to 2000. She was the vice president. For decades, De La Vere served the community as a volunteer street patrol. Early, she was a guardian angel where there were no guardian angels patrolling. Was asked Curtis Slew as to why that never happened. A patrol work, street patrol worker and, quote, guardian of the lesbians in the village. And in her obituary, she was described as tall, androgynous, and armed. She held a state gun permit. Miss De La Vere roamed Lower East 7th and 8th Avenues and points between into her 80s, patrolling the sidewalks and checking in at lesbian bars. She was on the lookout for what she called ugliness in any form of intolerance, bullying, or abuse of her quote-unquote baby girls. She literally walked the streets of downtown Manhattan like a gay superhero. She was not to be messed with by any stretch of the imagination. And then, again, that was from her obituary in the New York Times. In addition to her work for the LGBT community, she also organized and performed at benefits for battered women and children. When asked about why she chose to do this work, she replied, quote, "Somebody has to care. People say, why do you still do that? I said it's very simple. If people didn't care about me when I was growing up, my mother being black, raised in the South, I said I wouldn't be here." She worked as a bouncer until she was 85 years old. There is in 1991, there was a documentary made about her. It's supposedly on YouTube, but I was not able to find it. But you can find that in the Life segment that I played, I think, a little too much. She was an amazing woman. I never had the opportunity to meet her. And in fact, until recently, I didn't even know of her. And I've been hanging out in some feminist Reddits and listening and reading about how the lesbians in these art groups are concerned about their spaces being erased for various and sundry reasons. If I say what they're saying, I would be called nasty names, so I'm not even going to go there, but they are concerned about their losing their space, their ability to be women with women in safe in their own spaces, to be safe, to not have to deal with not so much male gender, but male sex. And hearing their perspective, it's rather interesting because as of late, I have not... The trans women that I know have gone through the full transformation, and they are living their lives as they believe a woman is. And when I think of a transgendered woman, I think of one of the pioneers when it was very, very difficult for people to go and get a gender reassignment surgery. Especially in the 50s and 60s, you need to, if you want to know more, just look up a transgender. At one time, they were known as transsexual, by the name of Christine Jorgensen. And Christine started life out as a male, served in the military, and then through gender dysphoria and years of going through therapy, finally had to go to Europe, to Scandinavia, to get her gender reassignment surgery. And it's just who she did the talk show circuit and that, but it's who she was. And she never referenced being trans. She was a, you know, it was never part of her vocabulary to say, to always be saying, I'm transsexual, I am transgender. She was, she had done the reassignment surgery, and there she was a woman. Can't say female because that is sex. That is biologic. But she said she was a, but she was a female. A woman. And I don't know what to say about that anything else, because some people, because I know some of you listening to this are going to be highly offended by it. And all I have to say is, I'm sorry. I accept trans women, trans men, but I do have issues with the loudmouth of activists who scream transphobia because a woman doesn't want to sleep with them. And you're listening to the 523 Happy Hour here on netrootsradio.com.

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1: And welcome back. We're going into another segment, which is a little bit lighter. I'm so old, I remember when Ronald Reagan's USDA tried to make ketchup a vegetable first in context of school lunches. And that didn't last very long. It was very, very quickly backtracked. Because when asked what would make ketchup a condiment, a vegetable, a full-blown vegetable, what other things, the response was, oh, be it a hamburger or French fries. Yeah, I put a, you know, it's your vegetable. It's, instead of putting a tomato on your hamburger, that tomato becomes that fruit, that tomato. And tomatoes are fruit, by the way. That tomato ketchup, that becomes the fruit. That becomes the vegetable. Well, the FDA has something similar in a newer proposal, which they want to expand the definition of variety in meat and the like, and what constitute the variety. Looks like convenience stores be able to accept food stamps. And among the things that they think would like really be a great idea is, now they describe, there's been a lot of mockery about making beef jerky a staple item, but in the example they listed as their example, these are exemplars that they put down, and the reason they look proposed beef jerky being included as a staple is because it is shelf stable beef. Kind of like canned chicken is shelf stable chicken. And canned tuna is shelf stable tuna. Or canned mackerel or sardines. If it's in a can, it's shelf stable, which means it will live almost forever. And that is why that they proposed beef jerky. And I'm going to read it directly from the proposed rules. And this is to reach the required 7 varieties in the meat, poultry, or fish staple food category under this change. For example, a store could stock the following: canned ham, shelf-stable pork, refrigerated bacon, perishable pork, beef jerky, shelf-stable beef, refrigerated deli slice, roast beef, perishable beef, frozen chicken breasts, perishable chicken. See where this is going? Canned chicken, shelf-stable chicken. Canned tuna fish, shelf-stable tuna fish. But you notice they don't say anything about, you know, fresh fish or frozen fish. This is just illustrative and not meant to be exhaustive. The proposed change to the definition of variety would provide considerable additional flexibility in the meat, poultry, or fish staple food categories. As this change would effectively double the number of available varieties in this category, where staple food is available in both perishable and non-perishable forms. And they also, under cheeses, say that cheese whiz, or salsa, actually, where is it here? Nacho cheese dip, which is cow milk-based, cheese-based sauce, would be considered a dairy staple. Let's see. The 5 examples of acceptable varieties of fruits in, lemon juice would be considered a staple. olives, like, would also be considered a...
2: Spend a little time with me. Do, do, do, do, do. Oh. Hang on.
3: Well, that could be a problem.

Oh, there we go. Camera's off, but let's see. He's starting off again. Wirecast quit unexpectedly. Reopen.

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1: We should be starting back up with Wirecast shortly, but in the meantime, we're still streaming to NetRoots, so we're good. Yeah. I've got the closed captions going so I can keep a track. That actually is working out a lot better than before. I like my, oh look, we're back on everything, darling. So let's, I don't need to do full screen on that. So we're start, welcome back to the live stream, everybody. Wirecast crashed on me when I plugged in the microphone. So, we'll figure that one out when it gets to it. Yay! Woo! Oh, man. So as I was saying on my earlier show, on the earlier show, I got all sorts. I got my new magic bullet, and holy for holy, I don't need to use the ice crusher that I got for the older one, because this one does it already. So I have.

0: The one that I have is three blades in one, but you have to figure out how to put it down the right way.
1: Well, if I remember correctly, on the older one, you have to turn it until it kind of locks in place, and then it goes. Then you just hold it.
0: Here's mine, you can press down on it, too. It's like a pulse. But I never did figure that out, but it's like, because it has the three different blades, so it does three different things. I'm not sure if that's one of the better ideas. I hardly ever use stuff in the closet downstairs.
1: Don't work it again.
2: Yeah.

0: throwing her hands up in despair and going, "Good grief, girl."
1: Hey, French horns.
0: So like I said, I got these really cute little corner things for my desk so I don't, like, kill myself on it. And they keep trying to

0: It's not something.
1: I gotta figure out why it's, yeah. I gotta figure out why it tastes like nasty, like it doesn't taste like anything anymore. But then again, nothing tastes like it did anymore.
0: No, I had clementine mode. This one, really, I mean, sweet. But I figure I'll just have one for right now, and I'm glad it was only one. Because I don't know if they were old, but it did not taste right at all.
1: That's something I've noticed, that food is not tasting the way it used to. I mean, I remember even like regular tomatoes having a taste, having a flavor. Nothing seems to have flavor anymore.
0: Oh, these clementines had a flavor, but it was not what I expected. They tasted like
1: what, were they tangy or tangy? Yeah.
0: Oh, sour.
1: That's what I mean. You don't, nothing tastes. Here we are, wine bitching and moaning.
0: Hopefully I'll stay off the toilet.
1: Thank you for sharing.
0: Well, I don't know what my supper tastes like, but I kind of smushed it.
1: Well, like I said, my dinner consisted of tacos from Taco Bell and nachos, and they don't, and neither one of them had it, tasted anything. They went, the nachos went from corn tortillas to flour, because they're cheaper, which is part of the problem. They went to cheaper, Taco Bell went to cheaper ingredients, so it's like, the next time I'll just have to shred, do my own, make my own tacos, which is easy.
0: Well, my mom gets the old El Paso coffee.
1: What's really good are taco salads.
0: Yeah. Mom used to get, there was one at my
1: house. So, grocery shopping, get lettuce. I've got a shredder. Get got ground beef. Need taco shells. Some sour cream. Some sauce. And I can then I can decide between street tacos, soft shell tacos, or hard shell tacos.
0: I prefer the soft.
1: The slop, Sean. I'm looking at the closed captions.
0: Okay, so the closed captions doesn't understand my accent.
1: Sometimes it doesn't understand mine as well either. Oh, I was watching. I forgot what I was watching. I was looking at a TikTok video or a short or something. And the closed captioning was replacing the word shit with Rubio.
0: Okay.
1: Yep. Okay. Okay.
0: That was something that the moderator, I guess it's really the moderator of the webinar was going
1: to. I knew you'd appreciate that.
0: Talking about saying how, for those who didn't understand, the ones who weren't speaking English, that these captions would translate, and I was thinking, dude, you're talking to a bunch of blind people. You don't read captions.
1: No, one of these days, some genius developer is going to figure out a way to allow visually impaired people to use Braille on a touchscreen.
0: Yeah, I don't think they got that yet.
1: That'd be like really cool if they did. If they did, yeah.
0: There is something, but it's not. I can't remember

0: how it works. It's like a thing.
1: Well, I know they've got screen readers.
0: It's not quite a touch screen, but it's still by feel, and you can feel what's on screen, like on a tablet or a phone. You can feel everything that's on it, but it's not, it uses a thing system
1: yeah.
0: of some sort. And I've seen them, but I don't know if I would. I don't know if I can use Braille anyway, but it does Braille, it can show you images that are on screen. You have to, I guess, plug it in. Depends on what they are. Some plug in, some are Bluetooth.
1: Well, if you have to plug it into something, it's going to be a Windows-only application because they go for Windows first for everything.
0: A friend of mine, he has that problem with a Braille, I don't know how you call it, so that's the same type of Braille, and the one that she has is Android, and she doesn't like Android at all, just like you, she prefers Apple, it works, but it doesn't work that great.
1: Well, the reason I went with the iPhone, and that I did not want to be completely in the Apple ecosystem. I loved my BlackBerry, but that was having issues. Then I got an Android phone, and they kept and they would for I had an HTC, and they were, you know, and T-Mobile would decide not to update the operating system, even though my phone could do it, because they wanted you to get the new phone, and I really got tired of getting tied into that Wintel sort of life, where every time Windows updated, you know, released a new operating system, you know, it was the same time Intel came out with a new processor, so you had to get a new computer to run the new operating system. And Android was doing that. And I didn't want to be, you know, replacing my phone every 6 months, because they wouldn't, because my carrier wouldn't, you know, allow me to update, would not allow you to update your phone if a new phone came out.
0: Yeah, that sounds like it's more.
1: And I, you know, if I had several boot ROM failures for my BlackBerry. So that wasn't doing me any good. That's why I swapped out phones. And, you know, went over to...
0: I had a BlackBerry port, and I loved that thing. But they kept bugging me to do an update. That update. Finally, I did the update. It worked. And I looked it up, and they knew that this was an issue, and they were still forcing people to do the update anyway.
1: Yeah.
0: That was my last BlackBerry. You know, if you're going to support.
1: And that's what I mean. I was like very happy with the HTC phone that I had, and then HTC came out with the stereo speakers that were on either, you know, so it was a stereo phone, and T-Mobile wanted everybody to get that, so they said, we're not going to let you update your operating system, even though it's the same processor.
0: Yeah, that doesn't sound like it.
1: You know, and that's while Android was still, like, cannibalizing. Why am I not...

after I got from the BlackBerry, I got an iPhone that I didn't like it because it didn't make the text big enough. And that's when I said,

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1: That's why I've got the closed captions on, so when you go, my headphones go mute, I can still see what you're saying. It hates me. So I've got my little microphone on, and it's just not doing it for me. At this point, I don't even know which microphone is fucking working as I'm using. Because I'm plugged into the JGI wireless. I've got the microphone from my camera, so I don't know which one. Oh, with the wire. So I don't know which one's working. Maybe I'll add the. Come on. Audio capture. That's fine. It's not picking up. Okay, it's not even picking a test.

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0: Here we go. Gotta do this. There we go. Am I here?
1: Yeah, I think
0: Let's
1: so.
0: Be. Okay. Wouldn't you like to know what's going on in my mind? Let me get right to. I've got Big Spender going through my brain right now.
1: Yeah, I can tell.

0: had one of those earlier. I can't remember what it was, you know. Probably something.
1: I think I'm going to name my magic bottle Wesley.
0: Wesley. Okay.
1: Crusher! So I know we talked about this earlier, but I had a good day today. I still haven't taken my Cologuard thing up to the UPS.
0: You might want to do that.
1: Yeah, I'll do that tomorrow. If they're open, I'll wander up with it tomorrow. Hopefully they're open. Can you send this back?

0: Lordy, lordy, lordy.
1: So, I've been, earlier today, like, getting involved in the online soap operas, the dramas. Mm-hmm. And they're pathetically amusing.
2: I don't know if I'd want to do that. There's enough going on.
1: Well, it's mostly like people doing like their live streams about themselves and people commenting on them and watching them and just going, I don't believe people are doing this. I don't know if I'm going to Syria. I might be going to Syria because my boyfriend's there and, you know, and they don't have really gangs out there. You know, it's sort of like, it's a fucking war zone. What do you mean? It's a war zone. It's not safe.
2: Yeah.
1: I'm going to go there. Bring my cat with me. I've got a 16-hour layover in Istanbul, and the hotel and the hotel there. First they said they would, you know, I could book a room. They had pet-friendly rooms, and now they're saying they don't. So what am I going to do for 16 hours with my cat? I can't sit for 16 hours. Well, she's very overweight, and sitting, and of course no one can sit for 16 hours without their feet swelling up like balloons.
2: Mm. Well, that happens when I fly anyway.
1: Yeah.
2: You know.
1: Yeah, but she has to fly with a CPAP machine.
2: Yeah, I don't want to do that.
1: Yeah. And her cat.
2: And her cat, yeah.
1: And she needs a mobility scooter, which she can't bring with her. Like I said, sometimes YouTube is more entertaining than television. Especially with the clickbait titles. Most of them start with holy shit.
2: Yeah.
1: And you're going,
2: I don't bother with that kind of stuff.
1: Breaking! No, it's not breaking. Keep breaking for something that really matters, okay? Not everything. Everything is breaking, but everything is breaking!
2: I mean,
1: breaking used to mean earth-shattering, very important.
2: An interview with one of the passengers that was on that plane, the Fly Dubai plane.
1: Yeah.
2: And said that the plane, while the pilot for fighting, he actually got into and was able to right the plane because it was in a bit of a nosedive. Until the other pilot could get there. And they asked him how he knew how to do that. He said from watching Mayday, which is the show that I watch in dialysis, about airline disasters.
1: People are saying it was an Israeli false flag. You know, gotta blame Israel for everything.
2: What I've seen, I haven't seen a whole lot. Was that the pilot, the co-pilot?
1: It's out on everything that happens. Israel's behind it. Mossad's behind it. Nothing can just happen anymore. It has to be an Israeli Mossad plot.
2: He's been fired by his last job for extremist views. So he probably shouldn't even have been piloting the plane at all.
1: And what they believe is that he was going to crash it in Jerusalem.
2: Okay. He said he was trying to hijack the plane.
1: Yeah, and then crash it into Jerusalem. You know, Israeli 9/11, crash it into the capital of Jerusalem. Who gives a fuck if it takes out the second Al-Aqsa Mosque?
2: Mm-hmm.
1: Because Jews.
2: Right.
1: That'll learn them. You know, because everything has to be Israel's and the Jews' fault.

0: But hey.
1: Yeah.
0: At some point, I'm gonna ask my cousin up in Alberta if he wants a visitor so we can meet. I have no idea where he lives in where in Alberta he lives, because the only place that I know is Calgary.
1: On whether or not they want to stay in Canada.
0: Yeah, that's kind of stupid. No, they want to be America's 51st state.
1: Well, not at the moment. That's not part of what the question.
0: Well, you see, this is the whole thing. They want to become independent, but they still want all the benefits of being Canadian.
1: Right.
0: And if Quebec hasn't been able to secede, they shouldn't be able to either.
1: No. But Quebec has never... They had referendums, but they've always lost them. So the referendum always said, no, we want to stay. So I have a feeling that's because it's going to happen, too. Well, they're going to have a referendum.
0: Alberta believes that even that they will still have all the benefits of being Canadian if and when they secede.
1: Yeah. They fail to see all the different things that they will have to set up. It's going to cost a lot of money because they're going to need their own tax system, their own government, their own pension plans, everything.
0: Yep.
1: Because they're not going to have that support from the federal government anymore. And they think that all the big oil money is going into the federal government is coming to us down here. We in Atlantic Canada are the have-not provinces. So they think that all their money is coming here. But they're not. So it's not going to them. But guess who shows up when they have a bad snowstorm?
0: Hey.
1: Or fire.
0: Just think. If they do secede, you won't have to show up anymore.
1: Mm-hmm.
0: They'll have to do it all on their own.
1: They can shovel their own damn driveway.
0: Can shovel their own damn driveway.
1: Well, we did that for Toronto a couple years ago. And there was a huge snowstorm in Toronto. And PEI sent a bunch of snow plows out to clear the street.
0: The closed captions say, and there was a huge snowstorm in Toronto, and PTI sent a bunch of snow piles. That's what I like about closed captioning. It's, you never know what you're going to get.
1: Yeah.
0: Donald Trump took a big Rubio in his pants.
1: He started using... just to play around with a little bit, a new AI dictation app. It's on my phone. And it's something that I got from The Blind Life. And it's called Podesk. And the little ad that he did was hilarious. He was talking about how some...
0: I know.
1: Things that... things they say. It's just crazy. And one of them said...
0: A browser-based
1: the way that he put it,
0: AI
1: he said
0: chat
1: was,
0: called PyPI.
1: I'll
0: and
1: see
0: it's
1: you at
0: really
1: five.
0: Good.
1: It's your turn to. He says, "I'll see you at five. It's your turn to pick the restaurant." And the dictation that picked it up said, "I'll see you alive. It's your turn to pet the wrestler." That was hilarious.
0: Oh, that is funny.
1: But it works
0: really
1: well.
0: That is funny.
1: Yeah, but this thing, the Codex, it works really well because it figures out where the punctuation should be. It cleans up any mistakes you made.
0: Yeah.
1: Like, if you're like me and you stutter, it fixes that too. So it's really good. I like it. But I have the free version where you can use it for 5 minutes a day, but I've only ever gone over the 5 minutes once.
0: Check out the browser Pi. See if I can
1: I have pie on my phone.
0: Yeah, I like pie. It's a good chat bot.
1: Yeah, it's great for conversations. Good for brainstorming. You tell it what you're working on, and it'll tell you, well, it'll tell you if it's feasible for one, some of the things, and it'll tell you if it makes sense with the, especially if you're doing, like I was talking to it about the fan fiction I was doing, Outlander fan fiction, and the way I laid out what the story was about, and he told me, well, that'll fit real well in with the fandom, because this will go along with this, and this will go along with this, and okay, that works.
0: Chair is slipping away. And it's on a rug, so it shouldn't be doing that. I'm getting really annoyed with these corner protectors. They're not,
1: well, they're not staying.
0: They're not staying on. They're kind of like escaping.
2: They're really cute. They're so cute.
0: Oh yeah, I think I, on the earlier show, I read Pie's response to, well, can I, if I take butter and milk, can I make buttermilk? Went no. So I think I'm gonna get me a butter churn. And I found one that you just shake it, and then you just drain the buttermilk off of it, and then you got butter.
2: Yeah, buddy.
1: You're going out
0: like
1: again.
0: $17 on Amazon. See, because then it only costs you heavy cream. A little salt. Make your own butter. It's like butter. Then when you have the buttermilk, you can do your own, you know, make your fried whatever. You flat, you dredge your buttermilk, your breadcrumb, you season and you fry. That's how it works. Uh-oh. I don't see system audio. Can you hear me? Test
1: well.
0: One, two. Oh, I see sound coming through on my end, so.
1: Yeah, but there's sound, but no words.
0: Okay.
2: But that sound, there's no words. Why does this thing fucking... Why would these things hate me? I got them specifically so I would stop impaling myself.
1: If they don't stick, it ain't working.
0: I know. It's like... I'm gonna make your life fucking miserable, bitch. I see the sticky doesn't hold. Because it was falling off, because it should have stayed on my finger and it was falling off. Well. So yeah, Netroots, going to Netroots Nation next year is going to be a freaking nightmare.
1: My mother's adamant that we're not going.
0: Oh, I don't blame you. Well, for one thing, because it's, the elevation is such that your mom would have real issues breathing.
1: Well, that's not why she doesn't want to go.
0: Well, yeah, getting Donald Trump is not making it easier for Canadians.
1: It just eats away any money we have.
0: Yeah.
1: It's dangerous.
0: Oh, I know. I was telling Justice that My going is going to be an issue. Because if I end up flying, I'm not going to do basic economy. I don't want to be cramped up. Because basic economy, you get like the last seat, last rows, and you have no leg room. You can't even put the table down. Because it comes right up to your body. So you're like dead. I mean, plane crash, you can't even go into crash position because you don't have the room for it. And God forbid you have to get up to go to the bathroom. The people, if you've got like the window seat, middle and now you'll have to get up and actually physically leave the aisle for you, the row for you to be able to get out. No carry-on, unless it can fit under the table, the seat in front of you. And I've got, you know, all the broadcast gear. But 45 hours on a fucking train?
1: Yeah. That's
0: I mean,
1: too much.
0: Right now it's a good thing I don't work. But holy for holy. You know, so who knows if, you know, I'm pretty sure that there will be no Netroots radio at, Netroots next year.
1: Yeah.
0: Like there wasn't one in Philly. I couldn't afford it. Yeah. And that was just going to be me going back and forth, on the train.
1: Yeah.
0: Because I get to train station in Philly, then I'd have to get a car service, you know.
1: Yeah.
0: Not inexpensive. Then there would be a hotel. I mean, it would have cost me the same to go back and forth from there to here as it would have been to stay in Philly.
1: Yeah.
0: So, hey, you know, we'll see what we shall see.
1: Yeah. I mentioned that to Mom and Queen. She said, no, we're not going.
0: Well, like I said, the elevation would be very, very difficult for her. Because of how it's like, you know, because that you would, she'd get, you know, altitude sickness is something, you know. Fortunately, you know, I'm going to have some, if I can make it there, if I go, and I can, you know, sock besides the airfare and the room fare. I mean, I might try and get a share, you know, get people to share the room with me, get cans of boost oxygen. To like help alleviate the air, the altitude sickness from the thin air.
1: Yeah.
0: So.
2: Ow. Itchy.
1: So I wanted to go to Denver the last time I went. We were in the middle of starting to plan that, and they canceled it. I've heard all kinds of stories about things that go on in that airport, and I just want to go.
0: Airports.
1: And there's a statue outside, of course, Red Eye.
0: Oh yeah, there's all sorts of, myths and legends about conspiracies about Denver Airport.
1: Yeah.
0: Ooh, if I go, I will do a live stream from the airport exploding. Yeah.
1: mysteries
3: the mysteries. Are they true? Not. Is it really? Oh, look. Look what... Siri just brought up airports.
1: He's listening.
3: No, Siri, go away. Thank you, Siri. I don't need your help. Yeah,
1: Well, she talks to me, so...
3: Oh, just brought up the whole list of local airports. LaGuardia, JFK, and Newark.
1: Yeah. You have a couple more, but they're smaller than you.
3: Well, that's the whole thing. Newark is actually close.

0: Hey, French horns.
1: Really easy. I can take the one down to, well, actually, I would have to go cross town and get the Q to 34th Street. And then I can just walk to the path from the subway. Oh, no, I can walk to the path. No. To Penn Station and get New Jersey Transit to Newark.
2: Well, at least right to the airport.
1: To get to LaGuardia, I'd have to, well, I'd still have to do a transfer, but it would be from the train to the bus.
2: Yeah.
1: Which makes all the local stops on its way to LaGuardia.
2: But we all, well, I would say the last couple of times that we were there, we went first to, like when we were going to New Orleans, when we're going, going down, we went to Newark first and then on to New Orleans.
1: Yeah.
2: And from Halifax, it's a 2-hour flight, and it's a direct flight.
1: Oh, not bad.
2: And well, when we were in Baltimore, we flew to Newark too.
1: Yeah.
2: Because we're like from Halifax, it's a 2-hour flight.
1: I think.
2: Before to go to Toronto.
1: There are direct flights to Denver. Why am I getting feedback? I've got nothing plus. I'm using my ear headphones.
2: Oh yeah.
1: Oh. There we go. Now I'm seeing it.
2: This is the last flight I looked up was from going to Wabash, Labrador, but it wasn't for me.
1: You know, and what the big bummer is about is that my roll-on, my suitcase, the carry-on, has all the audio gear for Netroots already packed in it, including signage. I'm trying to decide if I can get the money together, if I'm going to take my new California Republic flag and hang that up and see if anybody gets the Fallout reference. It's a double-headed beer. Bring some cans of Nuka-Cola with me. You need to do a whole Fallout theme.
2: Some people would get it.
1: Yeah.
2: I mean, that is awful.
1: But that's the fun of Fallout.
2: True.
1: Yeah, teams got to get better with the closed captioning.
2: Microsoft, what do you expect?
1: And we're doing really good, having absolutely no. I don't know what happened, but absolutely no issues with the processor. It's liking us today, girl.
2: Yep, that's good.
1: Now I just have to replace all my waves. Plugins.

0: trying to think about what I should be doing to go to Moncton. Another bus trip.
1: What fun!
0: Going to the mall, man.
1: Ooh!
0: It's a big mall.
1: Yeah, I'm passing up the Walmart trip next week because I have no money.
0: The first place they want to hit up is the Bass Pro Shop. And I'm thinking, what the hell are we going to do in there? But someone said they have fudge.
1: Ooh!
0: Well, there's a reason to go.
1: Definitely.
0: I don't care about boats and fishing gear, but if you got fudge, I'm all there.
1: Works for me.
0: To go back to Laura's before you get more chocolate.
1: Everybody needs more chocolate.
0: Yeah.
1: N-E-S-T-L-E-S Nestle Mary.
0: Why do they make a chocolate company for a hero of the War of 1812? It just makes no sense to me. I'm sure they had a reason for it.
1: There we go.
0: She overheard some Americans talking about invading Canada. And she was able to, took her 2 days, but she was able to get to the Canadian troops and let them know what was happening, because they were British at the time. And because they knew about the invasion, they didn't get very far. But they wouldn't have known about it except for this one woman. Her name was Laura Kingsford. And for some reason, somebody named chocolate company.
1: Well, that works.
0: And that's the store where I bought my chocolate, actually. It's chocolate.
1: Yeah, somebody...
0: They didn't have any hot chocolate when I was there last time. I was trying to eat.
1: Left a... note at the grave of the guy that burnt, the officer that was responsible for burning the White House, and asked them to do, if they would do it again.
0: We lost
1: there. But then again, Donald Trump might just burn it down in instead. Basically, if I can't have it, no one can have it. I think I mentioned that he wants the White House to be declared a national historical place, so they can't remove any of the gold crap once he leaves office.
0: Should have did that before he got in there.
1: Well, no, he wants to leave the White House permanently disfigured, vandalized. I mean, outside wonder he's got the Oval Office. I mean, he's got, you know, it's sort of like he's treating it like, you know, his personal property. Because he's got no intention of leaving, and that's why he's doing it.
0: Yeah.
1: He's going to annex it.
0: Sure.
1: Well, the monument he wants to build... if basically he wants it to be like, you know, said to defend him from being removed from office once he, after 2028. So that whole big bullshit thing that he wants to build, you know, to block Arlington and everything, is to keep him in office. Because it was just a monument, he wouldn't need it to also turn it into a fucking armory.
0: Yeah.
1: He wants drones and snipers and munitions there. He's going to use it to keep his ass in office. And that's probably why Hegseth is in the process of getting rid of so many officers. He's keeping the loyalists.
0: Yeah.
1: He's keeping the ones that will do that are loyal to Trump and not to the nation, country. When I worked the census, I took the same oath of office as everybody else in the government, to defend and protect the Constitution of the United States, not to defend and protect the president.
0: No.
1: I mean, if I have to swear fealty to a monarch, it is going to be Joshua Abraham Norton, Emperor of the United States and Protector of Mexico, who's buried out at the cemetery city of Colma in California, in San Francisco. In fact, I am going to make a t-shirt that's going to say, "This is the only emperor I follow." He actually did design the with the old San Francisco-Oakland Bay Bridge, he actually designed half of it. He also decreed that Oakland should stay where it is.
0: Okay.
1: And Gertrude Stein was referring to Oakland, California when she said, quote, "There is no there there."
0: Okay.
1: So that gives you an idea. There is a boring city named Oakland.
0: I can't say much about, living under a king because I happen to live under a king.
1: Oh, yeah.
0: But then I'm in Canada. And he's just a figurehead anyway.
1: Yeah,
0: he doesn't
1: do anything
0: here. So he does have people who work for him. And so the Governor General is supposed to be his representative.
1: And the operator is supposed.
0: Yeah.
1: And the the closed caption says, "And the opera door."
0: Okay.
1: Well, it kind of works out that way.
0: I suppose.
1: Let me see what I've got. There we go. Audio travel. Let's see.
0: I think that's going to start being something I say when
1: I hate the fact that I've got so many Waves plugins and all of them are, not functioning because I need to pay for them.

0: I was farting around on Amazon the other day, and I found something new that I could use to annoy the neighbors. It's a kids karaoke machine.
1: Oh, I love it. Yes, you need to. You need to be annoying your neighbors.
0: It's basically a Bluetooth speaker that comes with two wireless microphones. It has you can do different voices, like you can change the voice.
1: Oops.
0: It's $20. It might be worth it. then when I'm practicing for the CNIB karaoke party, then they can really hear me. And I can really hear me because I sound awful.
1: You should get it.
0: Might. I'll wait and see what the price is on Tuesday, because that's when the prime day deal starts. Tuesday and Wednesday. I also want to see...
1: I'm shaking my head, yes, you should get it and annoy your neighbors.
0: Mother.
1: I shall be right back.
0: Okay.
1: I have to visit the little,
0: I wonder which one of us is going to be doing that first.
1: I shall return.
0: Do that. I might know when you come back anyway.
1: Be right back, folks. Ricky will entertain you.
0: I'll do my best. So something else I've been thinking of getting is a pillow for Cleo set on the landing upstairs, where she sits. She kind of, in the evenings when I'm upstairs and Mom's downstairs, she sits on the landing because she's between us. But if I start going down the stairs, she gets mad at me because she thinks I'm going to step on it. So I figure if I could get this pillow and set it there for her to sit on, if she would sit on it, and she'd be in a spot where she can keep track of both of us. But if I come down the stairs, I can see where she's at. So I'm watching to see what the price is on that. Well, because I think the only thing I need to do is figure out how I'll get her to sit on it. I figure I'll take her fish and put her fish on it, and she'll go after the fish. If she likes it. But she's doing an awful lot of me, right? Get her a pillow. She's just let me on it. What else have we been doing? I took Thursday off. I didn't go to walking group because I was tired. But I've been kind of busy all week. And I knew I'd be busy today too. So, can we get another chance? Ah. But I did my balance program. And I kind of shocked myself. She has a setup where she throws candles on them, and she wants us to use them more for balance. But what she was getting us to do was just to bend our knees to see how far we could go. And just to see if I could do it, I went all the way to the floor. And because I had the ropes, I was able to pull myself back up again. And I didn't think I could do it, but I did it. And she was kind of shocked, and so was I, because I didn't land on my butt. I came home from that particular session quite sore, so I did have fun. I was really enjoying myself. At one point, she had us sitting in a chair, and she had a ball that had it was full sand from the feel of it, and basically what we were doing is sitting in the chair. And we'd pick the ball up and pull back, and then reach and put the ball back. and then go back. And just keep doing it, moving around on the table. And every time I picked up the ball, I wanted to toss it around. I didn't think that's what I was supposed to do with it. But that was good because it helped. It was a core thing, and it was a balance thing.

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1: And she didn't get me to do it, thankfully, but she had like a foam square to stand on, and just basically all you had to do was stand on the foam thing

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Speaker, microphone. 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
0: There we go. 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
2: Should be able to hear you, but maybe not!

0: everything was connected up and working.
1: Yeah, I just went wired because I have to.
0: Oh, look. We're getting close to that time.
1: Have the tourists, are the tourists still coming up to your neck of the woods?

Do you think you guys are going to see, like, the super stupid, you know, small cities coming up there? A lot of ports don't have space. So what they've been doing, they've been using tender boats to get people to shore, since they're not, the docks aren't deep enough nor large enough for those bigger, for the small cities. Yeah. Yeah. That's what's kind of happening. Right now, because some of these ships are just too big to be able to actually dock. So it's going to be interesting to see if any of them, or if any of the port to call, are going to be like Miami, if they're going to be like building, you know, new docks for these ships that carry like upwards of 5,000 plus people. Yeah. Yeah. Yeah, it'd be 5,000 passengers, excluding crew.

Friend of mine and I were planning on a cruise when COVID happened. They were going to fly all the way out from California. And we were going to meet in Miami. He was going to take a cruise to the Bahamas. It was one of the lines has a scuba certification cruise where you do all your pool work on board and your open water dive is when you dock in the Bahamas. Yeah, that would have been cool. I'm still looking at that, trying to save my money, praying to win the lottery so I can do it. Be so much fun.

Well, I know if I am able to get onto one of those dive cruises, that I'm going to make sure that I have a letter from my doctor clearing me for doing that. That even at my advanced age, I'm healthy enough and in good enough shape, physical shape to do the coursework, classwork.

0: designed to be kissed upon the eye. To do the things I've dreamed about but never done before. I love that show. I love the Fantastics. Just love the Fantastics. What night? I need more spiders in my room to eat the cockroaches. And I need to get a friend's cat over here. He lives in the other suite. He's got an adorable little kitten named Tuki. Bring Tuka in and let her play in the room for a little while and pray she doesn't destroy anything else that I destroyed. And then the Mises will get the hint and go away.
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4: Welcome to Breaking Through with me, Kristen Rofingbeiner, powered by Moms Rising. We have a powerful show for you today. Yes, it is full of power. We start out talking about access to the full suite of reproductive rights, including abortion care, why that's important. Following that segment, we go into a new group that's all about supporting people who are leaving MAGA. After that segment, we look in at what Republican leaders in Congress have done to access new nutritious food. Hello, they've cut it. And what you can do about it. And then we close the show looking at healthcare. 50% of people in America can no longer afford healthcare. What can we do together to make sure more people have access to the healthcare they need? We're going to jump right in with our first guest. I'm really thrilled that we have a spectacular, amazing, wonderful, powerful guest with us today, Juana Rosa Cavero, who's with All Above All, which is a fantastic organization. Welcome.
5: Thank you. Thanks so much for having me. I appreciate it.
4: I'm really glad you're here. So, World Contraception Day was recently. We have the importance of the access to the full suite of reproductive health care front and center every day in every community. And All Above All was founded specifically with a very important, very positive goal: end the bans on access to abortion coverage. When we look at abortion care, we see that moms are among the people who are most likely to need access to abortion care. In fact, 6 in 10 people who have abortions are already moms. Mm-hmm. And when we look at polling, the majority of people across the entire United States of America support access to abortion coverage. Right. Everybody supports it, even Republicans. And people say, are you sure, Kristen? And yes, I'm sure. I have some data. I have some data in the form of voting. Pretty much every time access to abortion has been on the ballot at the state level, red state, blue states, purple states, it has been either protected or advanced abortion access, right? And so it's not just what polls say, it's what people do when they vote. So I want to talk a little bit about what's at stake right now, All Above All, how can people get involved, what campaigns are you doing? I have so many questions because this is such an important topic. But with your campaign in this moment at All Above All. What's happening and how can people get involved?
5: Definitely. Well, I think that the big thing right now that we're really trying to get folks engaged in, and this is an opportunity to go up to our website and click our action link so that you can contact your member of Congress, is to get the Hyde Amendment repealed. And so what is the Hyde Amendment? The Hyde Amendment is a current provision that Congress passes every year, goes through a lot of effort to put this into our federal budget. And all it does is restrict access to abortion care for folks, especially folks living in poverty, but federal employees, indigenous communities that receive care through Indian Health Services, everybody on Medicaid, Medicare, anybody getting CHIP, which is the child Medicaid program, folks in federal prisons, especially women in detention centers as well. I mean, it's a provision that Congress proactively puts into our budget every year. And the simple fix is to not do it, to repeal that amendment and take it out and spend our time and energy on something useful and relevant. And so that is what we're trying to get moved. Right now we have Representative Ayanna Pressley is leading this effort, and Senator Duckworth on the Senate side. So we have great champions on this. And so that is the campaign. And next year, next week, we will have had this on the books for 50 years. And again, it's a provision that Congress includes every year, taking the time and effort away from things that we actually need when they could be working on something useful, instead of making the lives of women, like you said, and moms who are trying to make ends meet, especially now, and really supporting them on something relevant that they need and not trying to restrict access to a basic healthcare need. That is essential.
4: And let's talk a little bit about how abortion care is a basic healthcare need. But first, let's talk about this. What should everybody say when they call their member of Congress about Hyde Amendment? Mm-hmm. What should they say? Should they say, please overturn it, overrule it, get rid of it, yeet it out the front door? What are we saying?
5: Please pass the EACH Act. What we're saying, please pass the EACH Act. So the EACH Act is a piece of legislation that we are trying to move forward. It's going to bring down the Hyde Amendment as well as prohibit federal interference in our basic reproductive health. So the Hyde Amendment is one thing. We got to repeal it. We got to take that out. And we were like, is that enough? And it's not enough. It's also, we have to make sure that when we take something down, we're making sure that we prevent that from happening and continue to happen. And that is what the EACH Act is doing. It's going to repeal the Hyde Amendment and make sure that we establish a new floor that says, don't get involved in my basic healthcare options, Congress. And that is what the EACH Act is doing. And so, okay. Yeah.
4: Mm-hmm. I love it. Okay, everybody support the EACH Act because we each should have access to the full suite of healthcare. Mm-hmm. And I want to talk a little bit about what happens to moms, to people when we don't have access to that. Right now, we have the highest maternal mortality rate of any industrialized nation. That is not a good rating. That means that we have more and frankly more people dying in childbirth and related to childbirth and childbearing than any other industrialized nation. And Black women are 3 to 4 times as likely to die as white women. And none of this is okay. This doesn't have to be this way. Mm-mm. We do have, in fact, a healthcare system in the United States of America, even though it seems like we don't sometimes. We also have maternal care deserts where there aren't any OBGYNs for miles and miles and hours and hours. We have maternal deserts in, I believe, 30% of places and more than 50% of rural areas, maternal care deserts, sorry, where you don't have access to OBGYN. Yep. And so we have a crisis of access to reproductive health care, and it's leading to moms' lives lost, to infant mortality increasing, to worse health outcomes. And I'm wondering if you could share a little bit more about the cost of the absence of access to the full suite of reproductive health care, including abortion care.
5: Yeah, definitely. I mean, we can't deny right now that, you know, what it costs families in themselves, right? I mean, we're talking about when we think about abortion access and abortion care, it's part of your full range of pregnancy care, right? Everything from the beginning, if you are looking at contraception, to prenatal care, and then ultimately Depending also on how this pregnancy ends, right? It can end in abortion, it could end in miscarriage, it can end in a birth. And all of that should be covered by health insurance. Yet what we're seeing right now is that moms are being having to deal with the cost, especially of abortion care, and they have to carry it themselves. This is not a covered, it's not covered, especially for folks on Medicaid. And these can go anywhere from $300 to upwards of $3,000, depending where you are, including actual travel to that. And so that's a heavy cost that we are having to carry, both within our communities and within our families. And then the healthcare costs of what it is impacting just our entire healthcare system when we see the loss of life and the combinations and the consequences of that to the community. So like you said, the support of the young person or of the baby, you know, afterwards when we're talking about maternal deaths, but also mortality as well and morbidity when we're not receiving the best level of healthcare access. And we see that in low infant birth rates. We see that in moms not getting follow-up care. And we also see that in the consequences of moms having to go back to work when they're not fully healed. And yeah. So
4: ridiculous.
5: Mm-hmm. I mean, so all of this is a cost, not only again, to our families, to our communities, and overall to our healthcare system. You know, we talk about it in terms of one element being, especially when we don't cover abortion access, there's a tax that comes with that just because of pregnancy, because not all our choices are fully covered.
4: It's a ridiculous situation, and it's a hypocritical situation, and it is an unbelievable situation. And I will just say the same, very same Republican leaders in Congress who are blocking and opposing and restricting and rolling back our access to abortion care opportunities are the same ones who are blocking access to paid family medical leave when a new baby arrives, who are rolling back our healthcare by $1 trillion, you all. And that is ridiculous.
5: Yep.
4: Who are blocking and actually trying to roll back and trying to overturn childcare. They're trying to overturn Head Start. What the heck? We have
5: what are we doing?
4: Massive hypocrisy here. And they're the same Republican leaders who are also trying to roll back and restrict access to contraception. I'm like, what are you doing? You cannot have all of these things at the same time. They do not logically add up. If you want people to be able to choose to have more children, and that is a really important point, everybody should be able to decide if they're going to have children, and if so, how many they're going to have and when. Hello, that's the beginning, middle, and end of our rights. We need that. But if people can have the opportunity to choose, they also have to be able to thrive. And to be able to thrive, you need paid family medical leave when a new baby arrives so that you can actually get back to full health. You need access to affordable childcare so that you can have food on the table and a roof over the head. You need access to healthcare because, hello, everybody gets sick. Everybody needs a chance to get better. And you need access to contraception so you can plan what's happening in your life. Yeah. And all of those things are opposed by the same Republican leader. So it's not about choice. It's not about family. It's about restricting our opportunity. It's about restricting our ability to decide and for self-determination, for bodily autonomy. It's so, I can't even like speak. I get so mad about this. This is in my mitochondria. My great grandma fought for women's rights. My grandma fought for abortion rights. There's lots of stories of protesters at my grandma's house because she was fighting for the full suite of access to abortion care. My mom followed her in that. I obviously care a great deal about it. I'm like, hello, it is my choice. Yeah. But why do you think that there's so much hypocrisy with Republican leaders? Like, I'm like, at least if you're going to be restrictive, be like logical. It's completely illogical.
5: I mean, I will tell you. So let me just like pull out some numbers, right? I'm thinking about the dissonance here, right? And so in 2025 alone, people paid more than $300 million in out-of-pocket for abortion care. $300 million. That is how much we are putting out there. And in order to deliver the cost is another $5 billion that we are paying out of pocket in terms of labor and delivery costs, right? And so I do wonder about how is it that we can really empower our communities and empower ourselves and saying, why aren't these health insurance costs being covered? And I think that that is maybe what where we can lean into and say, your mom and your grandma fought for these rights.
4: Yes.
5: They fought for these efforts, and the consequences and the outcome is that we are paying out of pocket for this. And so rather, I'm almost thinking about rather than trying to make the other side,
4: yep,
5: the logic here and try to connect the dots for them, let's us be so just be able to be so mad, like you said, you know, so mad and furious about the amount that we are having to spend. Yeah. And these simply because we're women, simply because there's politicians wanting to get involved in this, which is something, right, that we're trying to do with the Eat Shack is like, get out of these, get out of my business, basically. Because I feel like I don't understand, right? I don't understand how you can create, you know, simply support people in who, especially who are living in poverty, Medicaid, have access to healthcare, would really open the doors for so many other things, right? They would be able to pay for childcare. They would be able to pay for housing. I mean, it just frees up. It frees up money, right? And we're trying, and we're having conversations with people on the other side that just aren't seeing the connection there. And
4: no,
5: so I'm like,
4: yeah,
5: you know what?
4: I agree with you.
5: Don't,
4: let's go
5: I don't
4: for
5: understand.
4: Proactive.
5: I cannot make the connections. I cannot connect the dots anymore for you. And it's like, let's enrage ourselves, right? Let's get grandma involved and tell her you fought for this. And my daughter, you know, I have a 7-year-old daughter. She's going to have so much less rights for than I did. And so it's about making sure that she knows. And then when she's ready to vote, when she's ready to get active in high school that or middle school, right, that she is able to really get around these issues and understand them fully. You know, we just recently did some message testing, and that was an opportunity that we saw. It was like, we need to just really solidify our base, give them what they need. And the other side, I don't.
4: Yeah. And what I meant by let's get proactive, just to be specific, everybody call your member of Congress.
5: Yes.
4: Tell them to pass the EACH Act. Mm-hmm. Right now, we need every member of Congress to be told to pass the EACH Act. And we need people to not give up, not just for our daughters, but for their daughters and their daughters' daughters and their daughters' daughters, too. Mm-hmm. So generations stand behind all of us in this fight, and we are fighting for the generations to come. So call your member of Congress about the EACH Act. Get involved with All Above All. And thank you so much for being on. Thanks for all you do.
5: Thank you, Kristen.
4: We're going to take a quick break, but stick around. We'll be right back with our next guest talking about a new group that's a support group for people who are leaving MAGA. We'll be back in a moment. And we have a spectacular, spectacular, extra spectacular guest joining us right now, Juliana Forlano, who is with the support group for families and friends of political extremists. Leaving MAGA. Hello. Are you excited about this conversation?
6: Oh my gosh. I'm super psyched. Thank you so much. I'm super psyched to be here. And I have a feeling just announcing that there is such a group will make everyone want the link.
4: Okay. Let's start with that. So it's called Leaving MAGA, and it is families and friends of political extremists. How do people get involved? What is the link?
6: Okay. So this is the confusion is the organization that started this group is called Leaving MAGA. It was founded by Rich Logas. He was a former like all out MAGA supporter, podcaster, money raiser for MAGA who, you know, started to question why his beliefs weren't matching up with the reality that he saw, especially after the shooting at Uvalde of the children and the rhetoric around gun rights. And gun, you know, Second Amendment rights and thoughts and prayers. And, you know, you've heard it. You know what I'm talking about. So he changed and he opened his eyes and he realized that other people might want to be exiting MAGA. And he started an organization called Leaving MAGA because MAGA has become more of an it's not just an ideology. It is an identity. It's not just political beliefs. These people are finding belonging where maybe they haven't found it before. And that is a strength of the MAGA movement that the left, you know, we haven't quite gotten there just yet. And he kept getting approached by people saying, how do I get my brother out? It's so great that you got out. How do I get my sister out? My mother, my child, my wife, my husband. These are people's significant others who were going down the rabbit hole or who are already down there of political extremism. And so he realized that he could be in a position to help start a support group, which is my specialty. So I've been running this support group for families and friends of political extremists. Could be MAGA, but there's so many kinds of extremists that we don't limit it. And we also don't limit it to people who are, you know, wearing a red hat and going to rallies. It could just be anyone with extremist beliefs that go against your own value system and how hard that can be to navigate.
4: Oh my gosh. I love that this is happening. How do you get involved? We were going to talk about that. How do you get involved?
6: Great question. Well, you could go to leavingmaga.org and look for the support group link. You could go to my website, julianaforlano.com, and the get in touch with us there. Those are both the best ways to find us. It is held live on Zoom on Tuesday nights at 7 p.m. But I also write a lot about the work that is getting done in there on Substack, at The Peace and the Power. But I don't want to make this an ad about what we do, other than the fact is that it's free and open to the public. Because one of the things that Rich believes is you can't just leave MAGA, you have to make amends for your MAGA behavior. And one of his ways of making amends is to support, things that will help people who are hurting because of what's going on with our political extremism and polarities in this country.
4: And it sounds like also to create a space for people to have community, right? Like if you've left MAGA, then you've left a community. Now here's a new community that you can go to. I love it. So what are you hearing in the support groups from families about what it's like when political extremism enters the family, enters a marriage, a parent-child relationship, or any close relationship? And I say political extremism separate from political differences, because hello, I have to share something. I love a good political difference that can be talked out with logic, where we can come to agreement around core values, where we can move things forward. That definitely needs to happen. We need more of that. But political extremism stops that from happening. It stops dialogue. It stops partnerships. It stops movement to build a country where every single family can thrive. Political extremism is toxic to political conversation and to political democracy, actually, yep. I think. So when we're talking about political extremism, again, not just disagreeing, but extremism, and we all know what that looks like, what are you seeing, what happened to families when that extremism enters the family?
6: One of the biggest things that I see, there's two things. People are at their wit's end. They have read everything. They have read every book. They have made every argument. They have researched what argument to be made. They have done what the internet says, which is remain curious. And which I, again, we talk about in the group as being not a great advice, not great advice, which I can talk about later. So I see people just at their wit's end. And one of the biggest things I hear once they get into the group and start talking is grief. You know, people will say, this is my husband, but I don't recognize him anymore. Or I used to be able to talk to my mother about anything, and now every conversation becomes political. You know, we have a joke that we'll say, it's nice out. And they'll say, climate change is a hoax. And you'll say, I'm going to the shore. And they'll say, the gas prices. You know, it's like everything becomes a trigger for a tempestuous response. And I explain a lot of that because in the group, we go into sort of the neurobiology of what's happening inside that mind, and understanding can help, you know, it can help us. It can help us kind of process the fact that we need to get to a space of neutrality within ourselves. Otherwise we're going to be eaten alive by this issue, you know, and there's really this particular difficulty with the grief, because the person is still alive. They're still there. They're still showing up at Christmas. They are still in your house, living under the same roof, you love them, you might live with them, you might see them, you know, and but something fundamental about the relationship has changed. There's also a lot of anger, fear, sometimes a sense of betrayal even. How can someone I love believe something that feels so contrary to my deepest values? We've had people come in and say, my mother knows that I survived a rape and she voted for an adjudicated rapist and I feel betrayed. Feelings that you know, maybe some of this is going to sound familiar to family, you know, to the listeners, but feeling that you're outside of their moral concern zone. You have left your parents or your child's or your moral, their circle of moral concern. And it feels very difficult to be on the outside. And the parents who are in our group of adult children, they feel like they failed. They are devastated that perhaps the way they parented, you know, must have backfired and it must be their fault, especially the moms feel that way. And we work through all of that to get everyone back to their center. You know, we do some reality testing. There's a number of different things we do in the group, including just hear each other and be there for each other when things happen. We have people currently going through, you know, a sickness of the MAGA person, and how involved do I get after they told me they wouldn't let my husband, who is an immigrant, you know, from an immigrant family, come to our, you know, these are, what is happening out there in politics is so deeply agonizingly happening within the most intimate spheres of people's lives. And we support people as they're navigating this.
4: And that leads to my next question. Like, how can people be supported? What can someone do if they have found political extremism in their family in a way that is creating fear, disconnection, you know, all of those things that are just so devastating?
6: That's a great question. It's the question everyone's like, what do we do? And they come to the group. And, you know, part of what we do is I have to process these feelings. You know, I can't just act out of these feelings. Otherwise, I'm going to be trying to control that person. I mean, there's so much I'm trying to squeeze into here, Kristen, because these are some of the topics we come to every single week. One is that really we have to stop trying to convince our MAGA-aligned loved one that their beliefs are wrong. We have to stop trying to do it. Okay, you can yell at me on Twitter or whatever. I'm not on Twitter. Who's on Twitter? You can yell at me on whatever social media. But before you do, just know that the reason we ask people to step back from doing that is because if they know that you disagree with them because of the way their the propaganda machine is working, they are closed to hearing you anyway. And anything you say will register with them as a threat. And once someone registers something you say as a threat to their whole sense of self, not just their ideas, but remember, MAGA is an identity. So their whole sense of self is arranged around this. And once you say something that might be threatening to their ideological standpoints, their entire sense of self becomes threatened and they just can't hear you. So the first thing to do is to stop trying. And I know that's hard to stomach. I know that's hard to stomach because sometimes folks in the group have said over and over that they believe that one of their, you know, if they can't do it for their sister or brother, who's going to do it? And we need these voters, and I need to convince my family because not just my family relationships, but the entirety of what's happening under Donald Trump's presidency is, you know, riding on this. People aren't aware that that's what they're thinking. But once we start talking about, well, what happens if we don't convince our own brother? What happens if I'm not the messenger for my dad? Perhaps there's another messenger. What happens to me? Okay, I can get centered. I can take all of that energy I'm using to try to convince this one person, and I can use it to, I don't know, we have a lot of work to do, right, Kristen? You can be involved in protecting voting rights at the polls. You can get involved in Moms Rising. You can get involved in other ways where your energies will be well spent. So that's what we encourage people to do, and to let them, that's the first thing, is literally to take your hands off the problem and let it rest there for a moment.
4: I love that you said let it rest for a moment, because I think one of the things that we've seen in research and in studies is definitely badgering people, preaching at people with your finger does not work, no matter where you are on the political spectrum. But what does sometimes work is asking questions. And so I loved you said a moment and stepping back for a moment. And then I would just offer that if you want to re-enter, and as you're re-entering, do so with a spirit of curiosity and questioning, such as, really, how did you come to this idea?
6: I actually say the opposite, Kristen, because people are, I hear this a lot, like, enter it with curiosity. Let's be straight here. No one's curious as to why you think that legal people should be thrown into an alligator Alcatraz that's not still open, whatever. But no one's curious. They can smell your lack of genuineness from a mile away, especially if they know that you already believe the other things. So this, you know, approach with curiosity. I would say there are very few times when that is actually going to work. There are some times when it will work, but not as much as we think. Unless we're genuinely curious. Unless you can say, I'm genuinely curious. I'm not disturbed. There is zero part of me that is trying to engage in this conversation in order to convince you of something that you don't believe. That's curiosity. And almost anyone you talk to who is engaging in these conversations aren't actually curious. So the disingenuous nature. So what happens when we take that momentary break, right? We take the momentary break and then we process our feelings. That's what the group is for. And then we take that momentary break. We process where we are. The group helps people come back to their sense of centeredness that may have been eroded over the course of, my entire life, because I was born, I don't want to give away my age, but it hasn't been going well for democracy in the U.S. since I was born, right? It's been, with some periods of positivity, but generally speaking, the corporations have been really grabbing us by the throats in the last 40 plus years. I don't know. I got a little off topic there, Chris.
4: No, but we're out of time. So I want to tell people, please go to Leaving MAGA, get involved, get support. And also you can go to JulianaForlano.com and, you know, check her out on Substack, get involved, stay involved, get great tips. There's clearly so much we could talk about. So thank you, Juliana, for being on.
6: Thank you so much.
4: Have you on again. Thank you.
6: Thank you so much. It was great to talk to you. And I love your show, and keep doing all the good work that you're doing, especially these really difficult times. Thanks so much.
4: Thank you. Thank you. Thank you. Thanks for everything. Don't go away. Next up, access to healthy foods, how we can help increase access, not decrease it like Republican leaders have been doing. We are joined by a very, very, very, very, very special guest. I'm so excited that she's here. Ty Cox with the Center on Budget and Policy Priorities, also affectionately known as CBPP. Welcome, Ty.
7: Thanks. Thanks for having me.
4: Okay, we're going to talk about a whole bunch of really, really, really important things, including food. Hello, food. I love food. And I have been going to the grocery store lately, and I go through the line, and then I get to the checkout, and I almost faint when I see the total. I'm like, how is this adding up to be this much?
7: Tell me about it.
4: Prices are going up so much. And I know I've shared this with listeners, but I'm personally insulted that coffee is up by 30% because I require a high volume of caffeinated beverages. So it's terrible. It's terrible. Is there a food that you are personally insulted by going up so much, Ty?
7: I think all food, really. I feel you on the coffee. And just simple things like cereal. I just kind of felt like I knew exactly how much I pay for everything. And I'm like, wait, how much is the total? What else did I add to the line? So,
4: yes. Yeah. Also like a loaf of bread. I don't know what happened or what kind of bread I'm buying, but apparently it is flecked with gold. What is happening?
7: It is crazy. I agree on bread. I mean, but like the cereal, because we always eat it. Like I eat it for lunch and dinner. So it is really frustrating. And it's less in the box. It's more. Yes.
4: Yes,
7: And
4: that part.
7: there's less in the box.
4: There is less in the box. I know. It's so annoying. So with that, we have the same amount of nutrition needs. We have the same amount of hunger. We have less money. And in this
7: Exactly.
4: environment, the SNAP program, which is also known as food stamps, provides critical food assistance and nutrition to millions of children and families. And but it's facing an unprecedented crisis. It has long been supported in a bipartisan, meaning both parties, way. And can you explain to our listeners what the noodle is happening with the attack on access to healthy food, the attack on the SNAP program? What's happening? Who caused this?
7: All right, so here we go. So in July 2025, Republicans in Congress enacted the deepest cuts in SNAP in history in a major budget bill. I'm going to call it HR1. So along with deep cuts to Medicaid, at the same time, what they did was they had tax cuts that mostly benefited the rich. And one of the big cuts to SNAP included forcing most states to partially pay for SNAP benefits for the first time in the program's history. So, over 5 million people, including about 2 million children, have lost SNAP, largely as a result of the SNAP cuts. And as I'll explain in a few minutes, unless Congress acts before the end of the year, even more will lose this critical food assistance. And so there were multiple cuts to SNAP in HR1, but I'm going to really focus on one in particular and how it's already affecting families and children. It's a little complicated, but here's the basic story. So historically, the federal government paid 100% of the cost of SNAP benefits, right? It's kind of signaling the federal government's commitment to help make sure people have enough food to eat. But the budget law changed all that and basically passed the buck by shifting a large part of the cost onto states. And so that cost shift could mean states who have to balance their budgets every year will have to raise taxes or cut other critical state-funded services for their people to kind of make up for that loss of federal funding. And
4: Or cut
7: so,
4: snap more.
7: or cut SNAP. And so, without getting into all the little details, because it's a little complicated, the amount that states will have to pay when this provision takes effect in just over a year, so in October 1st of 2027, it depends on a state's error rate in SNAP. And the error rate is simply a measure of mistakes made in the SNAP determination, but it's not fraud. And so at the end of the day, the higher the error rate, the bigger the hit on states' budgets. So how much money are we talking about here? So we estimate the total cost to states in just the first year will be roughly $9 billion. And nearly half of states will owe $100 million or more. So we're talking about a lot of money here. And Congress gave states very little time to prepare. So unfortunately, most states are taking drastic steps to reduce their errors now. So they're in including imposing new burdensome paperwork and other requirements on families to provide even more proof they're eligible for SNAP. And so millions have lost benefits because they just can't navigate these new requirements and the new barriers to getting SNAP. In some states, the understaffed state agencies, they can't keep up with all that paperwork. And so families are just waiting in a processing backlog, waiting on phone lines forever, just not getting the benefits they need. But Congress, did give a few states with the highest error rates 2 extra years to reduce their errors. And so that still left most states without any extra time. And so to be fair, all states should have that same extra 2 years. And here's the really most dangerous part, and the part that I think about at night. If some states don't think they can pay the required amount to the federal government, or they think they won't be able to get their error rates down soon enough and have to continue to owe a lot of money, they could literally decide to drop out of SNAP entirely, leaving thousands, if not millions, of children and others without SNAP's vital benefits.
4: And in a time when food is rising, the cost of food is rising. I mean, it is absolutely ridiculous. And here's the thing, you all. We know that this is ridiculous because, hello, every child should be able to have food. Every person should be able to have food. What are we doing as a country when we're not supporting
7: Absolutely.
4: those needs? But also, it is not smart. smart economically to cut SNAP. Republican analysis have found that for every $1 of taxpayer dollars that go into SNAP, taxpayers actually get back $1.90 later. It actually has a really high return on investment, because you know what happens? When people get funds for food, and SNAP is, again, for food, then they spend that immediately. They don't, like a rich person, go lock it up in a bank somewhere that's not spent for, you know, ever and ever and ever. No, they spend it immediately. And our economy is based on consumer spending. So that money actually generates more economic activity than it takes. And that is really, really important. So it means that it is really not smart policy by the Republican leaders to cut SNAP. It's actually so bad. It's so bad. So thank you for helping us understand the terrible threat to SNAP, what's at stake in the states and federal level, and that Republican leaders have been the ones who are just really going after cutting SNAP at the federal level, which is impacting states in such negative ways. I'm wondering if you can specifically talk a little bit more about the impact on children who need SNAP, and why children in particular are being affected now before the cost shift to states has actually even taken place?
7: Great question. So unfortunately, about 2 million children have lost SNAP food assistance since the Republican budget bill was signed into law last summer. And what's interesting is that it's not because these children are no longer eligible for SNAP. And furthermore, kids aren't even impacted by the many eligibility restrictions in the Republicans' 2025 budget law, right? They weren't the target. But children are losing SNAP now, even before the cost shift is enacted, because states feel they have no choice under the law but to take drastic measures now to get their error rates down, to reduce the amount of money the state will have to pay the federal government for the cost of SNAP. And so, unfortunately, children across the country are paying the price for this decision of states. In addition to losing SNAP, some children could lose even more, because when kids lose SNAP, they can also lose automatic enrollment for free school meals. So it's like the cuts just keep coming. And the consequences of this could be very harmful, right? If kids don't get enough food to eat, it could cause them to have health problems, right? They're going to perform worse at school. There's going to be less attendance at school. And children just should not have to pay the price. So this is why the American Academy of Pediatrics, First Focus, the Children's Defense Fund, and other groups sent a letter to Congress this summer urging them to address the SNAP crisis to ensure more children don't lose SNAP.
4: So important, so important. And everybody, call your member of Congress and tell them, stop cutting SNAP, reverse the cuts. In fact, we have a last question. We only have about 4 minutes left. I'm going to talk fast on my question. I know the nation's governors, mayors, faith groups, anti-hunger groups, and children's groups, and moms groups, and economic groups are all working to get Congress to address this crisis when they return in November after the election. They need to finish up, by they, I mean Congress, needs to finish up the pending legislative business. For our listeners who are concerned about this and who want to help, what can they do, and when and where?
7: Right, Kristen. So as you said, the nation's governors, mayors, everyone, state officials on a bipartisan basis, they are urging Congress to give states more time. What we are asking for is more time to reduce errors, which will help ensure that many additional eligible families don't lose SNAP. So this will help limit that damage of the major cost shift and what states are worried about with their budget. So lower error rates, lower cost shift, or no cost shift at all. We're asking for time. So what we do know, there are some Democrats and Republicans in Congress who recognize the need to act on this. Senate Republicans are trying to pass a farm bill that does give states a little more time to reduce their errors, but it's not enough, right? And to add insult to injury, it kind of pays for that delay by cutting SNAP even more in future years. So we shouldn't rob Peter to pay Paul when it comes to feeding our most needy kids and families, especially when SNAP has already been cut, right? So it's urgent that Congress takes action when it returns in November to finish up the year's legislative business. This can't wait. We can't afford to lose more children and families on SNAP. States are already starting to work on their next year budget and their legislative sessions begin in early 2027. And so we need to know now how to budget for SNAP costs. We need the delay now. So for concerned listeners, you can contact your senators, your representatives in the House, and tell them that they must work with their congressional leaders now to ensure that Congress passes legislation in December that's going to give all states 2 years to reduce their errors. And they must reject the Senate Republican proposal to cut SNAP more deeply in the future to pay for the delay and the cost shift. This will help protect our state budgets, protect the SNAP program, and ultimately helps the family struggling to afford groceries.
4: So important. Now, we've talked a lot about a tremendous amount of hurdles that are being put up by Republican leaders in Congress who are rolling back access to nutritious foods in a way that undermines our families and undermines our economy. In this environment, what is giving you hope?
7: Oh, great question. So I think what is giving me hope is like kind of the momentum. I feel like we're having a great momentum on people talking about and being clear about what we're most concerned about, which is affordability, having food, and making sure that everyone has what they need to thrive. So that actually gives me hope. I see a lot of young people. I see a lot on social media, and I think we have the momentum to make it, you know, to make some change.
4: And I agree. We have momentum to make change. I had to comment on that. I'm like, yes, yes, I totally agree. How can people get involved, follow, and support the Center on Budget and Policy Priorities?
7: Check us out. It's cbpp.org. That's our website. Also, I believe my handle, I should know this, is at Ty Jones Cox CBPP on Twitter. And on Blue Sky. So come follow us. Lots of great information. It's not all data wonky. Sometimes we are just kind of giving the facts and sometimes

0: We have a spectacular nation lifting inspiring guest with us right now, Jamie Worker with Caring Across Generations. Welcome, Jamie.
1: Thank you so much. It's wonderful to be here with you.
0: I'm so excited that you're here because so many things are happening right now. So many things. One of the things that's happening is terrible, and it inspires us to do another thing that's happening, which is vote. So just at the beginning of this, I'll remind people that in many states, voting is already open. You can vote early. You can make a plan to vote. Everybody needs to vote by the beginning of November. So to you, Jamie, you have a campaign that relates to something awful that happened, which is Republican leaders in Congress cut $1 trillion, a trillion with a T, out of healthcare. And that means a lot of people are being cut off of healthcare. That means healthcare costs are skyrocketing. And all of the cuts haven't even been implemented yet. You have a new project called Keep Your Care. Can you share a little bit about that with us?
1: Yeah. So just as you said, Kristen, we are facing about 10 million people around the country who could lose their Medicaid coverage when the new federal work requirements start on January 1st. That's one of many reasons that we are really proud to be a founding partner of Keep Your Care, which is a new campaign with SEIU, the Service Employees International Union, and also the Healthcare Education Project. The campaign gives people state-by-state information on the new rules, who's exempt, who's not, who the work requirements don't apply to, and when all of this paperwork that's really meant to create problems for people and take away their care, when those things are coming through. So we're starting in Georgia, North Carolina, Illinois, Michigan, California, Virginia, and New York. I may have said California twice. But we believe, and I know you do too, that nobody should lose their healthcare over paperwork. And so that's a campaign that's starting now that we're excited to be part of.
0: 100%. How can people who are listening follow that, get involved, and take action?
1: Yeah, so we have a website for Keep Your Care that we can share. The campaign has its own website and can share that with you, so folks have that. I don't know the exact link, so I will. Should I reach? Okay. All right. So. But yeah, we would love for folks to stay engaged and stay involved. We'll share that with you so we can hopefully include that with your listeners as well.
0: 100%. Now, can you share a little bit about why healthcare is so important? And, when we talk about quote work requirements, end quote, with access to healthcare, there's a whole bunch of hypocrisies that are happening right there. Right. What does that mean, quote, work requirements? And I'll just share with our listeners, we see Republican leaders in Congress saying moms shouldn't be in the paid labor force. They should only be home with small children, large children, any kind of children, but they should not be in the paid labor force. At the same time, they're saying that moms need to work in order to get access to healthcare. Like, what the heck? They can't have two opposite things at the same time. And also, by the way, I think all moms work, whether in the paid labor force or not. I know all moms work, whether they're in the paid labor force or not. And I also know all moms deserve healthcare. So what is happening with this?
1: Yeah, so there's this new rule that's beginning in January, although we're seeing a lot of the impacts already because states are required to balance their budgets every year. And so they're already thinking ahead and anticipating the loss of the federal dollars that they get and the more than $1 trillion in cuts in federal funding to Medicaid, the Affordable Care Act, and also Medicare. And so Medicaid is a healthcare program that's run by state governments, and Medicaid helps many people get healthcare. Also, many people with disabilities and older adults who don't have a lot of resources use

0: Medicaid too. And most states have also made it easier for folks to become eligible for Medicaid through Medicaid expansion if folks don't make a lot of money. And so this new rule is about work requirements. And the rule says that most people who get health care through that Medicaid expansion will have to follow those work requirements. And so people have to prove that they are working to get health care. And so that means things like proving that they work 80 hours a month, proving that they're doing a work program or volunteering for 80 hours a month, or that they have to prove that they go to school at least half time. So all of those things you have to prove in order to keep your health care, which is a little bit contradictory in more ways than one, because it shouldn't be a choice, right, to have to prove that you need health care, and health care isn't a substitute for the income that people get through their employment. And a lot of employers also don't provide their own health insurance too. And this has a really particular impact on older adults and people with disabilities, because Medicaid is the only game in town when it comes to home care, those services and supports that allow older adults and people with disabilities to be able to live an aged home.
1: Yeah, I mean, and we're talking about work requirements for older people with disabilities, people who would be normally retired, people who would be out of the labor force. Like, what the heck? And I have to take a deep breath there, because also, healthcare is a human right. Most industrialized nations have healthcare for everyone. We do not have that. So why we are pushing people off of healthcare, which actually ends up costing all of us more in the long run, including taxpayers, and costing lives, which is obviously very important to save lives. But this is a ridiculous way of doing governing that Republican leaders are doing right now, which again is putting a whole bunch of onerous, weird steps in the way of getting health care, honestly, for some of the people who need health care the most, people who are aging, people with disabilities. People who are on the edge of being able to get healthcare overall anyway, right? So what the heck
0: Exactly.
1: is happening? This is ridiculous. It's not smart. It's not smart for our hearts or for our economy.
0: Right. And it doesn't make sense, but it does make sense if you're trying to make sure that the wealthiest and big corporations come away with huge tax giveaways, and that's exactly what these cuts are being used to pay for.
1: Yeah.
0: And so there are, some exemptions. Some folks who these work requirements don't apply to, that's folks who get Social Security disability insurance, people who receive Medicare, people who qualify based on certain disabilities. But there's still, it adds another layer of paperwork and verifications and eligibility requirements that are designed to make it harder for people to get the care that they need.
1: So you just did a briefing, Federal Cuts, State Choices, the Future of Aging and Disability Care, that is outlining significant threats to these
0: That's right.
1: really vital services. Where can people find that, and what is most important in that briefing?
0: Yeah, so you can go to our website at carryingacross.org and click on our get involved and resources page to find this and other briefs and reports that we've done. And it highlights, why home care is the first target when it comes to these cuts, because the federal law lets them. There can, even though we know how essential they are, states they're also considered optional services under federal law, and so states cut home care first because they're trying to balance their budgets. But we also know that these cuts are a choice, and some states, instead of making more cuts, they are also choosing to raise revenue instead, and including by taxing the wealthiest and big corporations, and families are actually winning fights as well to stop these cuts.
1: That is great. I like winning. Winning makes me happy,
0: Good.
1: and it's a important moment to say, democracy still does work when you raise your voice, when you share your story, when you call your member of Congress, when you don't give up, when you persist, when we all vote, that actually good changes can happen. They're not all bad changes, but particularly right now at the state level, there's still a lot of levers for change that can be moved and pulled. And of course, we can't give up at the federal level. And I wanted to talk, we touched on this briefly. We don't have a ton of time left. I want to talk to you for 500 hours because this is so important. But we touched on this briefly. What are the economic costs? Our hearts hurt, our families hurt when these services are cut. What are the economic costs?
0: Yeah, so there is when the federal government, when states don't prioritize investments in care, people are paying the price. And it's family caregivers, it's older adults and people with disabilities, it's parents. And the cost of home care, even part-time, can be more than $68,000 a year. And if you need 24-hour care, like if you're concerned about your mom who might have Alzheimer's, those costs can be more than $288,000 a year. Really, things that are just really out of reach for families. And so Medicaid being is the only game in town for most folks who can't afford to pay out of pocket, and that's what's at risk now. Also, families are already paying a lot of money out of pocket. And on average, research from the AARP estimates that families pay more than $7,000 a year just in out-of-pocket expenses alone. Caregivers, the family, unpaid family caregivers are really the driving force behind what is keeping care together right now. More than 1.1 trillion in unpaid labor is the economic value of that family caregivers are contributing every year.
1: Hold up. Here we get to the ironic point. Family caregivers are usually not getting a paycheck. The work they are doing is so important. It's so vital. It is worth so much economically and so much to our families. But they too would be pushed off healthcare because they don't get a paycheck.
0: That's right.
1: Hello? This is ridiculous. This is so ridiculous. I just had to have a moment there because it was a great example for our listeners and our audience of people who are, quote, not working, end quote, according to the Republican leadership definition of working, but they are working hard. A
0: That's right.
1: 24-hour job caregiving for somebody who is having a significant medical crisis or living with a disability is work, right? For an aging parent, that is work. We all know that's work. Democrat, Republican, Independent, Libertarian, that is work. Also, while we're at it, care workers are not paid enough. Healthcare workers are not paid enough. Home care workers are not paid enough. And this also, hurts the whole system around healthcare, including hurting the pay of all the workers. And I am so annoyed about this. We have 26 seconds left. We'd like everybody to get involved. Everybody go to Caring Across Generations. 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That's ridiculous. 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And we can change that also with our votes, by the way. So everybody make a plan to vote and vote on or before November 3rd and support, follow, and get engaged with Caring Across Generations. Thank you so much for being on, Jamie. Thank you for all you do.
0: Thank you. And you can also follow our Keep Your Care campaign at keepyourcare.org.
1: Love. Thank you. Everybody do that. Listen to Jamie. Whatever she says to do, do it. Thank you, Jamie.
0: Thank you, Kristen. Thank you so much.
1: Well, that's it for our show today. Thanks so much for tuning in and tackling the top topics facing our nation in a way that requires the most boring disclaimer on the history of the planet Earth. Here goes. Views expressed on this show are those of the individual speakers and should not be attributed to Moms Rising, to this station, or to any news or social media service that may disseminate a recording of this show to the public or to any segment of the public. Boom! We'll catch you next week.
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3: Recorded live from the Cornfield Resistance, where we know the meaning of the lake, the taste, and LSD without having to look it up. It's the Professional Left with Drift Class and Blue Gal.
4: You had to tell me what LSD is.
3: Lakeshore Drive, baby.
4: Lakeshore Drive.
3: Mm-hmm.
4: Yeah, the taste of Chicago, I knew. Right. The lake is Lake Michigan.
3: It's the lake. It's a lake. There's no other lake. It should be called Lake Chicago.
4: Lake Chicago. That's right. Well, we'll be changing that later.
3: Yeah.
4: Today, we're going to mark an anniversary, and then we're going to go on to a couple of brief public service announcements, and then we've got some fun and games to share with you.
3: Yes, we do.
4: Some of which I'm sure you know about. The anniversary is that it was 18 years ago today, September 29th, that the Dow Jones Industrial Average fell 777.68 points, which was the then largest single day point loss. It followed the bankruptcies of Lehman Brothers and Washington Mutual. Does anyone remember who was president on September 29th, 2008?
3: It was Barack Obama, wasn't it?
4: No.
3: Anyone?
4: Does anyone remember that?
3: And we bring this up because you might have noticed that our MAGA fellow citizens all continue to suffer from massive, ongoing, and very selective amnesia. They have a really, really hard time remembering who was president when and what happened during each president's administration, especially when they are confronted with receipts and consequences and calendars, Blue Gal, and calendars. Now, this idiot is typical. This MAGA idiot remembers things that never happened, is pretty sure liberals are somehow behind everything, is suspicious of anyone asking how and why questions. And in the end, he pretends he doesn't know anything because the alternative would be to blame the dear leader. And we can't have that.
5: What are your thoughts on the higher gas prices?
6: Well, when Obama was in here, he said Americans can afford $5. Well, you know, he said it right out loud. Remember that when he said Americans can afford $5 a gallon? I don't think Trump has anything to do with this. I think they're just doing this to make him look bad.
5: Who?
6: The liberals.
5: The liberals are controlling the gas prices?
6: No, I think the liberals are doing it, though. Are you a Trump supporter or not?
5: I'm just trying to understand, though. Okay. Who's doing the raising the gas prices to make Trump look bad?
6: Who do you think is? I don't know. Okay. I have no idea.
5: You don't think it has anything to do with Iran?
6: Huh?
7: Trump doesn't control the gas prices.
6: That's true. He doesn't just control the gas prices.
5: Right. But they've gone up since the war in Iran.
6: Everything's gone up. Yeah. I mean, the truck's got to pay for their gas, and it gets to the consumer, which is us, you know.
5: Yeah. Do you blame Trump for that?
6: No.
5: No?
6: No, I don't.
5: So who do you think's at fault?
6: I have no idea. I don't blame Trump, though. The liberals blame Trump. They're going to blame Trump for everything. So,
5: who do you blame for the high gas prices?
6: I don't know who to blame on that. I don't know.
4: We, on the other hand, have no problem identifying who said what, who promised what, and who broke what. And the left's forgive and move forward ATM is now permanently closed because we know what the game is. And it was succinctly put by Jared Bernstein in his Substack. Quote, "You know what Republicans are good at? Waiting until Democrats win some elections. Then blaming Democrats for failing to cost-free clean up the messes Republicans have left behind." And this is our Senator This is our Senator Tammy Duckworth explaining the same quote in clearer, blunter language.
8: I am tired of fixing shit Republicans break. And this is what I've said to my Democratic leadership. Could you please be more blunt, Senator?
9: Yeah, I am trying. What happened in the Biden administration was we fixed all the stuff that Trump broke and Republicans broke in their administration. But we didn't do anything innovative and we didn't make people's lives better. We just spent the time putting out fires and trying to solve the pandemic. I'm tired. I'm done with that. We spent time on the Democratic Party with our leadership being polite, not wanting to break the filibuster because, oh, God forbid, if we blow up the filibuster, then they might do it to us. We're not going to do it. We're going to give their Supreme Court nominees, you know, the full process. We're going to do everything by the book. And what I've told Democratic leadership is, like, cut that out. You've seen what happened. They steamrolled us as soon as they took over. And it was to the detriment of the American people and was to the detriment of America's national security around the world. So fuck that shit.
4: So much for anniversaries, Drift Class.
3: Now, two quick public service announcements. First, for goodness sake, stop sending John Ossoff money. John Ossoff already has all the money. And that's not us saying that. We think Ossoff is a pretty terrific senator, and so do the voters of Georgia, which is why he's doing so well in the polls. But he's already very well financed, and your money will be better spent in campaigns of Senate candidates who are hurting for money.
4: In the next 40 days, absolutely.
3: Yep.
4: Yeah. Dan Pfeiffer at the Message Box writes, quote, "Democrats are being massively outspent in every Senate race except Georgia."
3: Yeah.
4: "Basically everyone except John Ossoff needs money. The GOP has essentially conceded Georgia." And they should, by the way. I will editorialize here. John Ossoff is one of the hardest working senators in the U.S. Senate.
3: Yeah. He's terrific. He doesn't need our money anymore. So interested in
4: service to his constituents that Republicans all over the state are endorsing him because he took care of them in all kinds of ways.
3: Mm-hmm.
4: Republicans have also, this is going back to Dan Pfeiffer, Republicans have also significantly dialed back spending in North Carolina, and plenty of reports suggest that they know that that seat is gone too. Therefore, and this is Dan Pfeiffer's recommendation, just I want to be clear about that. "I would not recommend dedicating limited funds to either race. That leaves seven other targeted Senate races: Ohio, Michigan, Maine, Iowa, Texas, New Hampshire, and Alaska. I am not unworried about New Hampshire, but a recent poll showed Democrat Chris Pappas up by 5. And if we can't win a bluish state in this political environment, we frankly don't deserve the majority. Giving to any of the remaining states is a good use of money. Sherrod Brown in Ohio probably needs help the most." And crypto dumped like millions of dollars against him last week.
3: Yeah.
4: "I'm very worried about the spending disparity in Maine. James Tallarico is facing an unprecedented barrage of money, but is getting some reinforcements from the Senate Democratic Super PAC starting next week. If you want to pick a race not on this list, Kansas," which, you know, the candidate there is the United Methodist minister.
3: Yeah, Adam Hamilton.
4: Right? Mr. Hamilton.
3: About which we have spoken extensively on this very podcast.
4: Yeah. So Kansas and Nebraska are two places where Democrats might have a shot. And because they are cheaper states, and what he means by that is media buys.
3: Right.
4: "They are cheaper. Your money will go a little further." Unquote. So that's Dan Pfeiffer's, where does you send your $5? And that, I mean, that's how we approach this.
3: Yeah. Investing
4: because we don't have the money to be dropping thousands of dollars on any candidate. However, I said, after I read this, I did send $5 to Sherrod Brown. And I did send $5 to the Kansas minister candidate, Mr. Hamilton, Reverend Hamilton.
3: I was wondering.
4: And of course, RIP my text messages after that.
3: Well, I was wondering where all our money was going, Blue Guy.
4: $10.
3: $10. It matters.
4: Well, but that's the thing. $5 makes a difference if we all do it.
3: Yeah.
4: So it really is. It really makes a difference. It does.
3: Yeah. And if any one of these troubled or candidates who need to raise money would like to come on the Professional Left podcast in the next 38 days.
4: Read their URL to on the air to our listeners. You know, I'm sure.
3: We'd be happy to talk to you. We've had a couple of very successful interviews with people in politics, and we'd like to do more of that. But And we know that, you know, we live in Illinois. That's not going to help you.
4: Yeah, this is not a place where you're going to land necessarily.
3: We do have international reach.
4: I do have a fantasy that J.B. Pritzker will come on our show.
3: No, he will. And he'll thank us for the professional left bump. And you know, appreciate that.
4: Drift Glass, where are all our money's going? I also sent $5 to Nikki Budzinski.
3: Jesus.
4: She is our Democratic congresswoman.
3: You know, the patriarchy is going to have words. Because I'm not getting sign-off approval on any of this.
4: No,
3: you're just
4: not.
3: Throwing $5 bills willy-nilly like they're $1
4: bills.
3: Just because they have Lincoln on them, honey, doesn't mean you get to spend them willy-nilly in Springfield. For gosh sakes. All right.
4: That's our Democratic congresswoman.
3: Yeah, Nikki. Who's fine. We have no.
4: And I just want to get another invite to her election night party. You know why? Yeah.
3: Why?
4: Open bar.
3: Oh, yeah. Yeah. Because Illinois, you know, we got all this corn. A lot of corn liquor going to be showing up there in buckets. So, they party like crazy there. So that was our first PSA. The second PSA is a congratulations to all of you who spotted our very deliberate, intentional mix-up of Naomi Klein with Naomi Wolf.
4: That was not deliberate.
3: I'm lying to the people, honey. Don't interrupt your husband when he's lying to the people. Because we dropped it in there specifically to see which of you were paying close enough attention to our podcast. Nope, and it turns out, you know who was? All of you were.
4: Everybody
3: all
4: was
3: of
4: paying
3: you
4: attention.
3: Were. Now, I have to break some hearts here because unfortunately the rules of this contest clearly state that only the first 500 people who caught our error are eligible for the prize packages. So sorry to the other hundreds and hundreds of you who didn't get your criticism in time. No, the actual problem is, let's be frank here. Let's be clear. Liberals forced us to do it. We didn't want to do it. If the liberals had just offered a viable alternative, Naomi, let's say one who's white and male and fiscally conservative and centrist, very centrist.
4: White male centrist Naomis are hard to come by, Driftway.
3: And fiscally conservative. Don't forget.
4: Oh, basically conservative.
3: Sure. then we definitely would have chosen that one. But because liberals refused to give us a better Naomi, we had no choice but to opt for the worst one. Sorry about
4: folks,
3: that.
4: Folks, the person going on the Mark Stein cruise is Naomi Wolf.
3: Yes.
4: Not Naomi Klein, as I said. And it was my mistake, and I own it. But we got so many emails.
3: Oh, God.
4: From people we've never heard from.
3: Yes.
4: Letting us know that we made a mistake. And in a nice way. I mean, everyone who wrote us was a fan.
3: Yeah. Love your stuff. I don't know if anyone's mentioned this so far.
4: 45 emails later.
3: Oh, it ran into well over that.
4: Yeah.
3: And you know, there are other social media platforms, and we heard about it on those too. So we're not complaining. We made a mistake.
4: Oh, no, we love you guys listening so carefully. Thank you.
3: This is going to be a regular bit on this podcast from now on because, you know.
4: How liberals forced us to make a mistake on our liberal podcast.
3: We'll make strategic mistakes, and then when you correct us.
4: No.
3: We will explain how we were forced to do it because the liberals are bad.
4: This goes right back to Facebook during the Russia bot wars where they'd try to plant something on a liberal page and they'd get fact-checked 50 times.
3: Yeah, crap.
4: Because, we can't use this. But we had a lot of success on conservative sides. We went, really?
3: Really? Is that really
4: Democrats
3: true?
4: Bought the Loch Ness Monster to attack America? Really?
3: I saw it on the internet.
4: I did my own research. Yeah.
3: I'm sure you did. I'm sure you did, brother.
4: Yeah. All right. So now we're going to go on to Midwesternisms, Driftglass.
3: Oh, yes. I love those.
4: Words and phrases that let you know you're within a few hours of the Professional Left podcast out here in the cornfield.
3: Mm-hmm. And if you ever are, let us know. We love having coffee with our listeners.
4: If you know more Midwesternisms, let us know.
3: Yeah. Okay? Well, no, if you are within a few hours or planning to be.
4: Oh, and if you are within a few hours, come see us.
3: Yeah, drop by. Have coffee.
4: We'll have coffee with you or whatever.
3: We're not that scary.
4: No. And we like talking to our listeners. Mm-hmm. So here's a Midwesternism specific to Springfield, Illinois, as a matter of fact. A horseshoe. A horseshoe is an open-faced meat sandwich which has French fries on top of it, and then they pour cheese sauce on top of the fries.
3: Mm-hmm.
4: Usually a white cheese sauce.
3: Mm-hmm.
4: I don't like these.
3: No. I assume the person who invented it was very drunk, and it was 2 a.m, and it seemed like a really good idea at the time.
4: But you can have one with a hamburger or ham or turkey or whatever you want. The point is to have, it's got Texas toast on the bottom, it's got French fries on top, and then it's bathed in cheese sauce.
3: Right.
4: So it is a heart attack on a plate, and it was invented in Springfield, Illinois.
3: It was. It was, along with a couple of other things. We'll talk about it on our food show when it comes.
4: Oh, God. Food show.
3: Now, the term downstate is very flexible. It's basically anywhere south of Cook County or south of I-80 or south of Wrigley Field, depending on how parochial you're feeling. So, yeah.
4: So is the south side downstate?
3: It can be. Again, if you're on the north side, downstate is literally Wrigley, anything south of Wrigley. You know, anything south of the loop, that's downstate. That's downstate. There are people who think in those terms, who never leave that area. And they're lovely people. But mostly it's like, once you get out, once you can't see Chicago on the horizon,
4: yeah,
3: or once you're past, you know, the CalSag Channel, or once you've cruised into past through Harvey.
4: There's this old double bridge that I used to cross driving to visit you.
3: Mm-hmm.
4: That was the Bridge of No Return.
3: Oh, yeah, the Bridge of No Return.
4: When I got there, it was so close to Chicago that you could peek over the horizon and sort of see the Sears Tower, which will forever be the Sears Tower.
3: And I will tell you, the downstate appellation is not greeted with universal delight by people who live downstate.
4: Oh, we love the downstate. No.
3: No.
4: It's a little bit of a... Other states have this situation as well. Yes. But, yeah. If you say you're stopping at the Jewels, or just Jewels, going to Jewels.
3: Going to Jewels.
4: You mean the Jewelosko grocery store.
3: Right.
4: But it's the Jewels, like the Bears.
3: Yeah. And if you're looking for directions to the Jewels, it's over by there. It's over there.
4: Over by there. Just go over by there. You'll get there.
3: What are you picking up? Maybe 6, 7, 8, 9, 10 beers. I don't know. You know, it depends. So anyway, those are all.
4: For the Bears.
3: For the Bears. Now, a French room is the front room of, and it's typically your bungalow. There's a bungalow belt in Chicago, and that's where the French room is. And that's where you do your entertaining. It's where all the good furniture is, and oftentimes it's covered in plastic. When the parish priest comes around to say hello, this is where you serve him coffee and seat him in the
4: fancy.
3: French room.
4: Mm-hmm. Fancy.
3: Uh-huh.
4: If someone is going east on Ashland, it means they're confused or drunk or more commonly nuts.
3: That's right.
4: Because you can't go east on Ashland.
3: No, you cannot. It is a north-south street.
4: Yeah, and there's a lot of Ashland. My grandmother lived on Ashland Avenue in River Forest, Illinois.
3: Yes, yes. Ashland is a very common name. I lived close to Ashland for a lot of the time I lived in Chicago.
4: Mm-hmm.
3: Major thoroughfare. And finally, quote, this isn't about Republicans and Democrats, unquote, when something is definitely about Republicans and Democrats. But this one is tricky.
4: Yeah, this one is tricky.
3: Yeah.
4: When it's said by a Republican, it means I will not be held responsible for all the awful shit I voted for, period. All of the bad stuff that is happening because I elected Trump and voted with Trump and voted for all the nominees for Trump has nothing to do with Trump. It's all because of some weird, unexpected force majeure outside of the realm of politics and over which I have no control. It is not about Republicans and Democrats.
3: Mm-hmm.
4: The inflection, as you can hear from my voice, is belligerent.
3: Very belligerent. Or sometimes it's a form of whiny special pleading. Mm-hmm. You hear this a lot. That even though, yes, things are going to shit because of the person I voted for, it's somehow unfair to hold me personally responsible for that, because everyone has a right to their opinion, Blue Gal. Everyone has a right to their opinion. See, for everyone else, the rule is, you know, you've heard it a million times. Actions have consequences. And facts don't care about your feelings.
4: And fuck your feelings.
3: Fuck your feelings. Yeah. Blunt and clear. But for them, they should bear no consequences for their actions. And their hurt little fifis outrank any facts you can bring to the table.
4: All right. But when a Midwestern Democrat, say Adam Hamilton,
3: mm-hmm.
4: says this isn't about Republicans and Democrats, they're using it in an entirely different way.
3: Exactly.
4: The inflection isn't belligerent. It's, we are approaching a skittish and dangerous animal that we are trying to coax safely into a pen. A cough or twig snapping at the wrong moment and it'll run or attack. Watch it, Jim. That was a close one.
3: That was a close one. Mm-hmm.
4: So no sudden movements. We are on Mutual of Omaha's Wild Kingdom here.
3: We are. We are.
4: We speak calmly and slowly in front of the wild animal.
3: Mm-hmm.
4: Of course, it isn't about Republicans and Democrats.
3: Of course it isn't about Republicans. Yes. Dearie, of course
4: everyone
3: it's not.
4: Everyone stay calm.
3: And a Midwestern Democrat will also frequently add the modifying phrase, quote, I'd be against it even if I were, if it were a Democrat doing it. which is ludicrous on its face. But it is intended to reassure the MAGA idiot that this isn't partisan at all. It's just a very reasonable, non-judgmental observation about the state of things between two people who have, you know, who are neighbors and who just want to get along. And if a Democrat had, you know, staged an insurrection, launched an illegal war, wrecked the economy, taken billions of dollars in bribes from corporations and foreign governments alike, destroyed our international reputation, was an adjudicated rapist and a pedophile protector, we'd be just as outraged. Blue
4: yes,
3: Gal.
4: We would.
3: You'd be just as outraged. So, but this isn't partisan.
4: No.
3: You know?
4: We would be against a Democrat taking bribes from foreign leaders.
3: Yes. And all the other things.
4: All the other things.
3: That whole train of bullshit. The awfulness that is Donald Trump. If a Democrat did all that stuff, we'd be dead set against it. And you'd hear us. And I'd go right on and say, you know what? I'm against it, even though I'm a Democrat, even though I'm a dyed-in-the-wool Democrat. I can't support it.
4: Yep. Mm-hmm. And the reason the Midwestern Democrat feels they have to shave all the sharp edges off of even the most blindingly obvious facts of the Republican Party. Don't say Republican.
3: Don't say Republican. Don't
4: and
3: say Republican.
4: And then you have to wrap those facts in 50 layers of muslin and another 50 layers of bubble wrap. Is that they know that this would be the reaction if they just told it straight.
8: Wait! Where are you going? I was going to make espresso.
3: And that after the MAGA idiot pitches a fit or starts screaming about Obama did it or Biden or whatever, tomorrow they're all still going to be stuck living in the same town together. So, to keep the peace, most people go out of their way not to talk about politics in any way so that they're identifiable villains or heroes.
4: This is why we're still a little bit like ambassadors from a different country here in Springfield, Illinois. Mm-hmm. We observe the local mores and folkways. We volunteer. We have a home church. We write postcards to voters. But we'll also explain to you, either depending on where we are in church-approved language or in blogger fuck you dialect, exactly why the Republican Party is a fascist shithole. And if you're a member, you're the problem.
3: You're the fucking problem.
4: Mm-hmm.
3: That's the blogger fuck you dialect. Case in point, I went to the monthly meeting of the Citizens Club last Friday, the local institution. It's a local gathering of civic leaders and mostly retired citizens who get together once a month because it's really early in the morning and everybody else is at work. About once a month to hear about matters of public interest.
4: And this is not a white supremacist group. Some places in the South used to have citizens clubs.
3: Yeah, no.
4: That were that. Yeah.
3: This is just a bunch of folks getting together to talk about stuff of local interest. For example, the state of healthcare in the region. There was a really good presentation about that. Economic development. The 1908 race riot in Springfield that led to the foundation of the NAACP was the subject of one of these meetings. It's all sorts of things. And the topic this time was Illinois elections, myth and reality. So here's the blurb, and listen to it as if you were a visitor from outer space.
4: All right, I'm going to read this.
3: Mm-hmm.
4: Since the aftermath of the 2020 presidential election, a battle has been raging at the national and state level over concerns about encouraging full participation in elections while maintaining election integrity and security, unquote.
3: Mm-hmm. Yeah.
4: The panelists, there were three panelists. The panelists were Don Gray, who is the Sangamon County clerk. We live in Sangamon County.
3: Mm-hmm.
4: Matt Dietrich, spokesperson for the Illinois State Board of Elections, which has an office in Springfield because this is the state capital.
3: Uh-huh.
4: And the moderator was University of Illinois Springfield political science professor emeritus, Kent Redfield.
3: Yeah, they
4: so
3: field.
4: He's a U of I Springfield professor.
3: Yeah, and they field really good people. They field really good people for these things. I mean,
4: yeah.
3: really good
4: yeah.
3: authorities,
4: yeah. You're not
3: good
4: lying
3: discussions.
4: With, you're not making facetious
3: no,
4: about
3: no, no,
4: that.
3: No. And just so you know who the players are, what they do, The county clerk is the county's chief election officer, and their office has the sole responsibility for administering elections in Sangamon County. That's their duties. The State Board of Elections is the oversight body for local election authorities. At the county and city level, they certify candidates for statewide and legislative office. They also, and I did not know this until I went to this meeting, they regulate campaign finance activities, and they certify the final results of elections once votes are tabulated at the local level. And it was, for what it was, about as thoroughgoing a discussion of the mechanics of elections as anyone could ever want.
4: So they you're basically trying to explain to MAGA and MAGA adjacent voters that here is how it actually works, right?
3: Right. Well, that was I assume so, but let's talk about what they actually did, because they didn't ever address that. The point was they went into granular detail about exactly how many backups and cross checks and audits and redundancies are built into the system, so that every step along the way, the integrity of my ballot is ensured. They talked about the difficulties imposed on the state and local election by new federal mandates. Something as simple as requiring smaller envelopes for some stupid reason, which in turn would require that mail-in ballots be folded, which makes them more difficult for the machines to read. And every ballot now has to have an individual barcode for every single voter. How we do voter registration in Illinois, and how damn near impossible it would be for someone to impersonate someone else.
4: Yeah.
3: They were very clear about that. All of the things, all the provisional ballots, if somebody actually did this and went through all, jumped through all the hoops, and you found out about it, you could show up and file a provisional ballot and say, that wasn't me. And they would investigate it, and that ballot would be tossed out and your provisional one would be added in. So there are all these cross checks and other means that they use to prevent fraud and make sure that they're done correctly. And of the 30 lawsuits that have been filed against the state by the DOJ, so far, the DOJ has lost 25 of those in a row.
4: Right. And the other five are still in court.
3: Yeah. Yeah.
4: Yeah.
3: So it was that level of detail about data sticks versus access to the internet, about how they have a model machine that they take apart and put back together again. Just the staggering level of professionalism that goes into every election for an hour. That was what I heard for an hour from these people.
4: Wow.
3: Yeah.
4: Yeah. But as you said, Driftglass, and as you told me after the meeting, the subject no one got within a mile of touching was why in the wide world of sports did the board of the Nonpartisan Citizens Club feel such a meeting was necessary in the first place?
3: Mm-hmm.
4: You can hear it in the blurb. Since the aftermath of the 2020 presidential election, a battle has been raging at the national and state, blah, blah, blah. Okay, sure, but why has this battle been raging at the national and state level?
3: What an excellent question, Lou Gal. Nobody asked, and then the meeting was over. The closest anyone on the panel got to that subject was Professor Redfield, saying that in that passive Midwestern offend no one voice that, quote, there are concerns, unquote. Just like no one knows who's concerned about what.
4: Yeah.
3: They're just out there floating in space, that view from nowhere. There are concerns. Then towards the end of the meeting, this was a very impressive presentation. One panelist did pop out with, look, half this country thinks there are problems with elections and half thinks they're working fine. But his solution to this problem was very conspicuously not to say, and the reason half the country thinks there are problems with our elections is that the president is a Republican, the Republican Congress and conservative media lies to them about it every fucking day.
4: Yep, you can't say that, Driftglass.
3: Can't say that. You cannot say that.
4: I almost am going to cut that out and leave it on the cutting room floor, because you can't say that, because they're public servants. And like the mainstream media, looking at you, New York fucking Times and CNN, they continue to believe that it's not their place to say that one party is obviously the problem, when one party is obviously the problem, Driftglass.
3: Yeah, it really is. I mean, when you think about any other reporting of the news, you know, if a sportscaster came on and said, well, either the Bears won by 20 points yesterday or lost by 20 points, you figure it out. Like, yeah, no, right. The score is the score.
4: Right.
3: Is it raining or sunny? Oh, you figure that out. No, look out. That's your job, to tell me what is factually correct. But they just can't do that because they're all Midwestern nice. Instead, they cling to this quaint belief that if you just pile the evidence of the integrity of our elections high enough, eventually the insurrection and elections are all rigged party will climb down out of the crazy tree, which is never, ever going to happen. In fact, just today, on local social media, a very well-intentioned Democrat deployed this isn't about Republicans and Democrats gambit on this very subject. And you know what? It didn't work at all. Instead, it was the usual barrage of bullshit from all the usual types of people. Gas prices were higher under Biden. I don't know what the fuck that had to do with elections, but they decided to throw that in just for fun. Democratic fraud, voter fraud, was proven after the 2020 elections. It manifestly wasn't, but these meatheads all believe that it was. And, of course, this is all just Trump derangement syndrome.
4: Uh-huh. Which is why there will never, ever be a Midwest Nice Citizens Club meeting that tackles a topic raised by Paul Krugman just last week. Mr. Krugman wrote, quote, "There is a straight line from the Koch brothers' money allied with segregationists and religious fundamentalists that runs through the Federalist Society and the Roberts Supreme Court, through the magnified Republican Party, through the crypto industry and the tech broligarchy that leads to Trump. And it will take a single-minded, fearless, and incorruptible new generation of Democrats to defeat this many-headed Hydra," unquote. That's from the Book of Revelation, by the way, Bible bitch.
3: Yeah, the Roberts Supreme Court is in fact mentioned in the New Testament. So
4: no, the many-headed Hydra is mentioned.
3: Oh, there you go, flashing your theology.
4: And Michael fought and with his angels fought and defeated the dragon, that old serpent.
3: However, we want to bring you some good news, and there really is good news. Even though our local daily paper, which we no longer subscribe to, the State Journal Register, is just a shell of the Republican rag it used to be anyway, we do have a local weekly giveaway paper, the Illinois Times, that is really outstanding. It is just excellent. We always pick up a copy. We always enjoy it. And it has just taken steps to ensure its long-term survival and integrity by transitioning from a private owner to a newly formed nonprofit parent company called Local Journalism Matters. With a longtime owner and editor, Fletcher Farrar Jr., who shows up at Citizens Club meeting every time I've ever been there, he's been there. He bought this paper in 1977, and in March of this year, finished transferring it to this nonprofit to support its future growth and long-term sustainability. So hats off to Fletcher Farrar.
4: Yep. And the Illinois Times, bless them, said what the Citizens Club panel would not. By doing what good journalists should do, by doing what we like to think we do here at the Professional Life Podcast. After touching on the five W's of the panel discussion, they covered the meeting, who, what, when, where, and why. The Illinois Times concluded the story like this, quote, "Critics have blasted Trump for driving falsehoods about the validity and integrity of the election process, from claiming there are large waves of non-citizens voting in the elections to spewing doubt about the safety of voting by mail, although neither panelist referred to Trump's efforts to discredit election results." Trump has issued several executive orders in pursuit of national oversight of elections, including one that called for the U.S. Post Office to take control of mail-in ballots. On September 14th, the U.S. Supreme Court let stand a previous ruling blocking the USPS from validating mail-in ballots. The order came at a time when there's growing popularity, dare I say, by both sides, Driftglass, in casting votes by mail-in ballots. He is shooting himself in the foot with this one, I swear to God. On Friday, the Supreme Court ruled in favor of Trump's national voter verification program. States can volunteer to participate in the program, which draws concern for instances of misidentifying citizens as not eligible to vote. One myth that's prevalent is the notion that there's rampant voter fraud, unquote. So that says it all.
3: Yeah. And every study on earth says the same thing.
4: Yeah.
3: That the incidence of voter fraud, I think over the last 40 years, like 1,600 votes out of the hundreds and hundreds and hundreds of millions of votes cast. And they were pretty much evenly divided. It's like 800 per party. It's 0.00000 something. So hooray for local journalism. However, even though you now have a quick understanding of a few Midwesternisms, do not mistake geography for political consanguinity. For example, Illinois has senators like Tammy Duckworth, who we mentioned before, who's got a potty mouth on her, I got to say.
4: Well, and sometimes she makes mistakes like saying we're not going to impeach Trump. Yeah. during the midterms. Don't say that.
3: Don't say that. And you know what? She's one of the people I want up front calling people out and holding people accountable.
4: And saying, fuck this shit.
3: As we move forward. Exactly. So we've got that. We've got her. We've got the Dick Durbin, who's retiring and who will be replaced come next year by Juliana Stratton once she wins her election, which is less than 40 days from today now. So it's all coming about pretty quick. But just across the Mississippi River, just 90 minutes from where we live in Missouri, they have senators like MAGA moron Eric Schmidt, who just shit the bed so hard on camera that we think he might have cracked the floor beneath it.
4: That's right. And he'll pay no political consequences in his own party for doing this, by the way. But he did shit the bed. Shit, he schmit the bed.
3: He schmit the bed hard.
4: This is from the Rolling Stone a few hours ago. Senator Eric Schmidt thought he had Jack Smith dead to rights. Smith, a former special counsel for the Department of Justice, testified before the Senate Judiciary Committee on Tuesday over his role in investigating Donald Trump's attempt to overthrow the results of the 2020 election. Schmidt, a Trump loyalist, wanted to nail him down on a complicated web of alleged lies and collusion with Georgia officials who were also investigating the president. Schmidt's key point of evidence, Smith's presence at an Atlanta Hawks game in Georgia a day after Fani Willis, the Fulton County prosecutor, admitted to a relationship with someone on her team. There was just one problem. Smith was never at the game. Instead, as a stunned Judiciary Committee eventually discovered, he attended an Iowa Hawkeyes game against Maryland on the same day. The arc of this little absurdist drama was incredible to watch play out. Did you go to an NBA game between the Golden State Warriors and Atlanta Hawks on February 3rd, 2024? Schmidt began, believing he was teeing up Smith to perjure himself. Smith was confused, though. He said he didn't even recall being in Atlanta while investigating Trump, except maybe connecting through the airport on his way to Florida. Schmidt started licking his chops. I don't think you know that we have this stuff, so I'll give you a second to process it so you don't perjure yourself, he says triumphantly, while displaying a giant blown-up photo of two text messages for a few seconds. You just took it down really quick. If I could look at it again, Smith says, bemused. I think you've already perjured yourself, Schmidt says, as the hearing starts to devolve. Amy Klobuchar gets involved, ensuring that Smith can read the text exchange Schmidt quickly displayed. Smith finally realizes what's going on.
3: And his expression, as it dawns on him, what Schmidt has done is priceless.
4: Yeah, chef's kiss. Priceless.
3: Yeah.
4: He tells Klobuchar that he attended a game between the University of Maryland and the University of Iowa, the Hawkeyes, because Caitlin Clark was playing. Klobuchar then realizes the confusion and smiles. Could it then be that the University of Iowa is the Hawkeyes? Could that be it? Schmidt then explodes, completely losing his top over Klobuchar, trying to rehabilitate the witness. I don't think he understands what those words mean.
3: No, but at this point, all of his henchmen were realizing exactly how colossally and publicly they'd fucked up.
4: Yeah. Yep. After some heated back and forth, Klobuchar sinks the dagger. From the state of Minnesota, where we have the Gophers, you know, we do. The Minnesota Gophers. That there's not a lot of confusion. There's not a lot of professional teams with those names. Someone off camera eventually gets Klobuchar the full receipts. And this was published by on the internet, the videos there of him at the game. She lays it all out for the record, noting the date of the game, February 3rd, 2024, sure enough, and score, and remarking that Caitlin Clark scored 30 points. I would just say for a U.S. senator to have false information and to imply based on a confusion about the name of a team, which I knew knowing my Midwestern sports.
3: It's all Midwestern today, folks. All Midwestern.
4: And imply that she's speaking to Jack Smith, that you were in another city, that you were somehow involved in that day in what was happening in Georgia, and then to call you a dirtbag, which Schmidt did, is something that deserves an apology, Klobuchar says, driving every point home, unquote.
3: Now, remember, Smith is used to dealing with war criminals.
4: Yeah.
3: This is like...
4: And liars. And people who lie.
3: And people who lie really well. People who are accomplished liars. I'm not sure he was prepared for the confusion, I'm guessing, was the level of absolute incompetence and stupidity of this trap that they laid for him. That we're going to definitely get him. And it wasn't just Schmidt who fucked up or his fellow Republicans on the committee who fucked up.
4: Yeah.
3: It was bigger than that, wasn't it, Blue Gal?
4: It was much bigger than that because as these Republicans on these committees who know they're doing a show for right-wing media, Senator Schmidt had teed up Benny Johnson and Sean Hannity.
3: Mm-hmm.
4: And also friendly coverage from Axios. Axios?
3: Axios?
4: Yeah. I pulled this editorial board Substack, interviewed Don Moynihan this afternoon. He's a professor of public policy at the University of Michigan. And I have paraphrased some of this excerpted interview in the interest of time. It is at the editorial board Substack. And this is what Don Moynihan, professor of public policy at the University of Michigan, said. Senator Schmidt, it seemed, had already queued up a bunch of right-wing media to cover what turned out to be a misfire, particularly Benny Johnson, who celebrated Schmidt up to the point of failure and then deleted his post.
3: Yeah.
4: If a Democrat did this, it would be wall-to-wall coverage on Fox and Newsmax and the wider right-wing media. We would see talking heads and Republicans make the case that this was an example of incompetence and demanding resignations.
3: Absolutely. Yep.
4: Editorial board asks, why can't Dems do the same?
3: Oh, we can. Just don't really pay attention.
4: Wait. The answer that Don Moynihan gives, despite the persistent right-wing complaints of a liberal media bias, the reality is that traditional mainstream media does not want to be viewed as partisan cheerleaders to the point they will bend over backwards to demonstrate, quote unquote, fairness.
3: Mm-hmm.
4: And so editorial board asks the final question. So it might not be possible for Dems to shame Republicans in a persistent way that deters shameful acts. Here's what Moynihan's answer. I think Dems operate in a more discerning media landscape than their counterparts. The fact that Hannity posted about Schmidt putting Smith on the spot as if it was a big victory moment rather than a screw up is telling. Rachel Maddow would not embarrass herself in that way. But once you go along with the claim that American elections were stolen, that immigrants are eating pets, you've shown you will go along with anything. After this hearing, that's the end of the editorial board interview.
3: I just want to interject here and say, you know, Blue Gal, really, this isn't about Democrats and Republicans.
4: Yes, it is. So after this incredibly dismal failure, by the way, Axios had an article today about how this Mr. Schmidt, who clearly was going, they had teed him up. Mm-hmm. He's going to have this great, great victory over Jack Smith today.
3: The devil.
4: They teed him
3: devil.
4: Up as a possible vice presidential candidate, breathlessly, for J.D. Vance. Because, you know, success.
3: Is he vice presidential timber, Blue Gal?
4: Uh-huh.
3: I don't know. We'll all find out this afternoon,
4: and
3: won't we?
4: And that's when I wanted to read a Blue Sky post from Dave Karp, K-A-R-P-F. Pretty sure Jim Vandehei's office is just a wall-to-wall display of framed Fell For It Again awards.
3: Yeah.
4: And after this, a day of this dismal failure, really exploding on social media, it did. Senator Schmidt went on the Charlie Kirk podcast, which still is a thing,
3: mm-hmm.
4: and lied some more.
3: Yeah, of course he did.
4: Because that's what they do.
3: Because he's a Republican, and they lie
4: he's
3: all the time.
4: He's a Republican. He wanted this to be a show. He was not interested in policy. He was putting on a show. That having Jack Smith there was a show.
3: It was a show. It's content for Fox and the rest of the right.
4: And that's all it is.
3: That's all it is. That's all it ever is. That's all they care about. That's all it is. They don't care
4: about
3: anything else.
4: We care about policy, Driftglass. That's what I understand.
3: We do. And you know what, Blue Gal? Thank you for the transition. I really appreciate it. Very smooth. Very professional. Last week, Representative Ro Khanna laid out a list of five policy priorities that he stated Democrats should pursue if they retake the House of Representatives. Now, we've talked a lot on this podcast about the difference between strategic actions and tactical actions. So we're going to go over this list and talk about its merits and the importance, especially, of Democrats being very, very clear about setting expectations from day one about what they can and cannot accomplish.
4: Yep, that's right. No more letting the media get away with why won't Obama lead.
3: No.
4: While Republicans very publicly made it clear that obstruction and sabotage were their strategic goals.
3: Yeah. Now, here's Representative Ro Khanna's list.

0: conference went, that independent conference went this
1: weekend. I don't
0: know.
1: I bet it was a big success. I bet there was a lot of drinking.
0: If any of you went and took notes, please don't send them to me. I just want to imagine that as a wonderland of lying citrus flip-floppers all trying to get close to Joe
1: Manchin. What did it smell like?
0: It smelled like Boomer Spirit, honey.
1: Yeah.
0: It smelled like high karate cigarettes,
1: and desperation.
0: With a whiff of the grave overlaying it all. The next one was something that was not in the Build Back Better bill because it didn't exist, which is end the war in Iran. Pursue policy to formally end military engagement and conflict regarding Iran. And then?
1: Hold a vote on Medicare for All.
0: Yep.
1: Bring universal health care legislation to the floor for a direct vote and make Republicans vote against it.
0: And finally, tax billionaires. Implement higher tax rates targeted specifically at billionaires and extreme wealth. Now
1: it depends on how well the midterms go for Democrats as to what they're going to be able to get done.
0: Right.
1: And override a presidential veto, which, you know, again, are big lifts.
0: Or death in the Senate.
1: Yeah.
0: But, and that's why I think I think it would have been clearer, not wiser, but clearer to proceed all of them, not just one of them, withhold a vote on.
1: Yeah.
0: And hold the vote over and over and over again. Mm-hmm. Because if it passes the House and dies in the Senate, you know who to point at. You know to take out, to get Tammy Duckworth and everyone like her out there going, the reason we can't pass a simple minimum wage increase, we can't end the war in Iran, we cannot give you paid family leave, is not because we don't want to. We ran on this shit. It's because those motherfuckers over there are blocking it.
1: If they have enough votes to change the rules at the very first day of the session, you can no longer lift your pinky finger to filibuster a bill, you have to talk for 80 hours or whatever it is. Imagine Mitch McConnell talking for 80 hours.
0: Well,
1: he can't talk in his car.
0: Even if they blow up the filibuster.
1: The old filibuster.
0: You still got to get to the pinky finger filibuster. But you still got to get to 51 votes.
1: Yeah.
0: No matter what you do.
1: But if you have 52 votes, let's see how well we do in the Senate.
0: Well, see, you're getting ahead of me. My theory was if only the House is won, then it dies in the Senate because Republicans will kill it.
1: Right.
0: And then you point to them and say the reason we can't tax billionaires or get Medicare for all is those motherfuckers are stopping it in the Senate. You have to help us get rid of those people. They're the reason the American people aren't getting what they deserve. And we can't get shit done.
1: Yeah.
0: And if it makes it past the Senate, same goes for Trump. If he won't sign it, bury him under an avalanche of the reason you can't get your job paying you fair amounts of money. The reason that he won't tax his billionaire friends is because of Donald goddamn Trump at the White House. And let us all remember who put him there, despite the fact that they knew what the fuck they were doing. Don't listen to any more of these people who didn't know, didn't care, why you hold me responsible for my vote. The reason all of this is failing is Donald goddamn Trump. And the neighbors and your neighbors who voted for him are responsible for denying you what the American people need desperately. So make sure your neighbors know that they don't get to fucking get away with this anymore. Next time a Trump flag is hung out in your neighborhood, make sure the person who hangs out knows that everyone hates them and thinks they're stupid and racist. Because my kid could use a raise at his job. It's minimum wage. We'd like to raise it to 8, 10, 12 bucks an hour. The reason he can't do that is because of your goddamn vote. You put these assholes in office and I'm holding you personally responsible till the day you die.
1: Yeah.
0: And that is how you do exactly what Obama tried to do, exactly what Biden tried to do, without the niceness.
1: Yeah.
0: Without this pretense of, well, you know, it's not about Democrats and Republicans. Fuck that. It is exactly about that.
1: Yeah.
0: And that's what we need to ram down their throats at every opportunity.
1: We're going to talk a little more on Thursday, a little more about Medicare for All.
0: Yeah.
1: Because there is the gold standard Medicare for All bill, and then there are many contingencies of what we might be able to get through the Senate if that fails. And people are working on this. And, you know, this is what happened with Hillary Clinton and Clinton's effort to pass a health care bill. And it didn't pass. And she said, OK, let's do kids.
0: Right.
1: And they got CHIP.
0: Mm-hmm.
1: And so this is the thing that you start setting up the gold standard of what if in a perfect world you were able to do.
0: Right.
1: And then what else could you do if that doesn't work?
0: Right. A contingency

0: for what plan.
1: You, for the absolute best that you can, and then you hope to get that. And then you have lots of other ideas. We have a very deep bench in the Democratic Party. And so I'm going to talk a little bit about that on Thursday. Mm-hmm. Okay?
0: But now let's round up some news.
1: Very quickly. From Fox News 56, Lexington, Kentucky last week, even Fox News, quote, diesel prices have set new records nearly every day for 2 weeks, Driftglass, unquote. No, they didn't say Driftglass.
0: No, they did not. They should. This is from PBS yesterday. Quote, diesel prices have reached historic highs as a result of the, they're blaming people, as a result of the U.S. war in Iran and Russia's war in Ukraine, and consumers will bear the brunt of the rising cost, experts say. As of Wednesday, the national average for a gallon of diesel was $6.52, according to AAA. That's up from an average of $3.69 this time last year, so nearly double. The average person, including myself, doesn't typically buy diesel fuel, said Kenneth Gillingham, professor of environmental and energy economics at Yale University. But diesel fuel is crucial for so many parts of the economy, unquote.
1: Trump's solution, threatening to annihilate the nation of Iran. From The Guardian, this is from last week. We missed this part. Donald Trump has a habit of discomfiting delegates to the United Nations General Assembly, but this year he may have upstaged the ghost of Nikita Khrushchev by openly contemplating the annihilation of a fellow UN member state. 11 minutes into a 40-minute address, the U.S. president announced that he had a big decision to make over Iran, which has staged a much more determined resistance than Trump anticipated when he decided to go to war against the country in February. Anticipated. He didn't anticipate shit. Will a deal be made with Iran that lets them rebuild and create a far greater country than it ever was before? He asked. Or do I annihilate the Islamic Republic and do it quickly, never giving them a chance to kill and destroy people and countries again? Do I drive them into hell with no chance of survival and no hope of future greatness or generations? Possibly not, since Khrushchev, the late Soviet leader, brandished his shoe and allegedly banged it on a desk in 1960 in protest at a fellow delegate's speech, has the annual, he said, we will bury you.
0: We will bury, yep.
1: Yeah. Has the annual gathering witnessed such a display of bellicosity from a superpower leader, unquote.
0: Mm-hmm. This is what else
1: an asshole.
0: Yeah, he's just a thoroughgoing asshole. There's no redeeming feature at all, which, you know, typical of MAGA Republicans, he reflects them. This is who they are. This is their way. From the Associated Press, quote, Donald Trump canceled $810 million in spending approved by Congress using a pocket rescission that would let the money expire. Why would you do that? Well, the largest cuts, $567 million for health and human services programs serving refugees, asylum seekers, and other non-citizens. What an asshole. What a cruel, vicious, petty little man. The White House notified Congress 5 days before the fiscal year ends on September 30th, leaving lawmakers without the required 45-day review period. The House is also out of session until after the November election, unquote.
1: Yeah, they'll sue and get the money back because he broke that law, Earl.
0: Yeah, well, hopefully. Or Russell vote, just say no.
1: Yeah.
0: Impeach Russell vote first. First and foremost.
1: Yeah, him Russell and Hegseth. Vought goes first.
0: Yeah, Hegseth is number two. And then just start knocking off cabinet members.
1: Right, right. Although, like I said, I think the chief of staff is going to resign. And it wouldn't surprise me if somewhere in the next 2 years, Stephen Miller flees the country.
0: Yeah.
1: All right. The latest news on FBI Director Kash Patel. Kash Patel was seen partying with his country music singer girlfriend at Alina Haba's third wedding. She's married three times in like 8 years.
0: Mm-hmm.
1: And she's marrying a Turkish multi-billionaire.
0: Of course she is.
1: From Turkey.
0: Mm-hmm.
1: The FBI director was photographed alongside Ali Abdelaziz, a prominent mixed martial arts manager and former FBI informant who was dropped by the agency. He was dropped by the FBI in 2008 after he was suspected of being a double agent.
2: What about the bestiality?
0: And speaking of animals, the leopards have come for Paul LePage's face. Aw. That's Paul LePage, former Maine governor, out and proud racist, and currently the Republican candidate for the U.S. House seat representing Maine's 2nd Congressional District. This is from WGME Maine, September 21st, 2026. Quote, in the race for Congress, the Republican nominee in Maine's 2nd District says some of what ICE is doing is not right. Paul LePage is now revealing that he believes a family member's father was wrongly deported. Yeah, when they come for you, man, it's all different, isn't it? LePage made the comments Monday in Augusta, where the Fraternal Order of Police endorsed him. He says ICE is deporting the father of his son's wife, even though he has a work permit to stay in the U.S. legally. Not everybody that's here is illegal. I have a father. My son's wife's dad is here legally, but he's being deported because he came from a country that's not of the certain liking of some people in Washington.
1: Some people in Washington.
0: He said, very carefully not naming the dear leader or his Nazi accomplices. Back to Paul LePage. That's not right. He has a work permit. He should be allowed to stay, LePage said. Would I go after everybody that's here that have work permits and have been here for decades? Probably not. I'd probably go for the gang people and the criminals.
1: Of which there are 300 million.
0: Apparently there are hundreds of millions of them. The Department of Homeland Security responded saying, we stand by our statement. Work authorization or pending application does not confer legal status in the United States. Which is bullshit, by the way. LePage also says if you're here illegally, you've broken the law. Yeah, you've broken the law, but that doesn't mean you should be deported because the law you broke was simply entering the country without proper documentation.
1: Too. Yeah,
0: exactly. He spoke out against bans on cooperating with ICE, you know, the people that deported his son's wife's father, saying police should be allowed to cooperate with all law enforcement, including at the federal level. That's one reason the Fraternal Order of Police is backing Paul LePage, unquote.
1: You know, it's a very easy way that Paul LePage could keep his daughter's father-in-law in the country, and that is to donate millions of dollars to Donald Trump's super PAC.
0: That's true. Just buy him.
1: That's
0: just
1: all he has to do. Very simple.
0: That's right. Because he pardons people from money all the time.
1: He
0: breaks the rules for friends who pay him a lot of money all the time.
1: But you can buy a Trump gold card for immigration to stay in the country for $1 million.
0: That's all you got to do, Paul. Just cough up the million and maybe he'll let him back in the country.
1: Yeah, that's all you have to do. Finally, this from The Intercept last week. Quote, John Fetterman is fundraising on GOP donor email lists. The senator has been flirting with the idea of switching parties. Now he's using Republican campaign infrastructure. Senator John Fetterman, a Pennsylvania Democrat, is sending fundraising emails pledging to stand with America and reject the extremes. I wonder if they're on both sides. Using email lists for Republican candidates and committees. An email over the weekend sent by Fetterman's campaign came from the address info@gopsquad.com and vowed, I'm always going to reject socialism and the anti-American way of life. Now, other recent appeals sent from this same email address, the gopsquad.com, encourage readers to help President Donald Trump pass new voting restrictions, to read an urgent memo from House Speaker Mike Johnson on fighting the left, and to back Republican Mike Rogers for Senate in Michigan over Abdul El Sayed, whom the email compared to a terrorist and a threat to our way of life. He received the maximum, he meaning Fetterman, received the maximum allowed contribution from GOP mega donor Harlan Crow, as The Intercept reported in July. But the use of Republican fundraising infrastructure represents a new step in Fetterman's confounding electoral strategy. There's nothing confounding about it, Intercept.
0: No.
1: The Fetterman campaign also sent copies of the fundraising email from alternate GOP domains, including unshakableconservatives.com and freedomfaction.net. Former Fetterman staffers who spoke to The Intercept on condition of anonymity for fear of professional reprisal condemned their old boss's pivot and suggested he betrayed his previous supporters. After taking contributions from millions of small-dollar donors who wanted a Democratic Senate, John Fetterman turned around and became Donald Trump's useful idiot, said one former staffer. Now it's no surprise that he has to resort to GOP donors to prop up his dismal fundraising numbers, unquote.
0: I have a question.
1: I want to mention
0: it was about your dad. I'd like to hear about your dad. Was your dad a big Fetterman guy? Backer? No.
1: My dad was a Pennsylvania voter, Pittsburgh, North Side. Don't forget North Side. Connor Lamb, who ran against John Fetterman in the primary, was my dad's congressman. Fetterman was a JAG in the Marine Corps, clean cut, not as wild and crazy as Fetterman, you know, who caught the imagination of a lot of voters.
0: Mm-hmm.
1: Didn't have anything about racism, like chasing black people down the street that we're all supposed to kind of swallow and pretend happened in the past and wasn't who he really was. That was my mistake. That was a lot of people's mistake, and I mm-hmm. own it.
0: Mm-hmm.
1: But my dad in the primary voted for Connor Lamb because he knew Connor Lamb was a friend of his. I know Connor Lamb. Connor Lamb's a friend of mine, right?
0: And?
1: He's go ahead.
0: He's a goddamn Democrat.
1: He's a goddamn Democrat. Mm-hmm. And that's the thing. He said, Connor Lamb has always voted with the Democratic Party, and I'm a Democrat, and he's my congressman, and I'm going to vote for him.
0: Right. In the general, your dad, you know.
1: Straight Democratic ticket.
0: Yeah, so that,
1: and my dad was always giving his grandchildren advice on how to vote. It's easy. Straight Democratic ticket. You don't have to weigh it and be careful. Straight Democratic ticket.
0: Oh, but Grumps, what about? No,
1: Straight Democratic ticket.
0: I don't have a lot of time for this other stuff.
1: No.
0: Okay?
1: How'd you vote? Straight Democratic ticket.
0: Yeah.
1: Damn rest right. in peace. Rest in power, Grumps.
0: Rest in power, Grumps.
1: Yeah.
0: One of a kind.
1: We miss you.
0: One of a kind.
1: Feel free to write to both of us at proleftpodcast@gmail.com.
0: Oh, one exception, though.
1: Oh, unless you're correcting us.
0: Yeah, unless you're correcting us about the Naomi thing. We got it.
1: If you find a white male centrist named Naomi, send it to us.
0: Oh, yeah. And you know what? Here's the irony. My grandma was named Naomi.
1: Oh, that is an irony. I've got something to match that, though.
0: Oh, okay.
1: I don't think it surpasses it. Your grandmother named Naomi.
0: Mm-hmm.
1: Benny Johnson, who was, you know, laying in wait to put out this tweet about how fantastic Senator Schmidt was, whatever his name is, Schmidt. Guess where he went to school? University of Iowa. He's a Hawkeye.
0: Okay. All right.
1: Okay.
0: All right. You win.
1: I forgot to mention that.
0: Mm-hmm.
1: All right. So do feel free to write us at proleftpodcast@gmail.com, even with corrections. Mm-hmm. We love hearing from you. We read every single one of those Naomi emails. If you send us one, we read it. Be aware that if you write to us at any of our addresses, we reserve the right to read your email or U.S. Postal Service, Go Postal Unions, letter on the air unless you say otherwise. If we ever have a slow news week, Drift Glass,
0: uh-huh.
1: we'll just read the Naomi emails.
0: I'm thinking just that'd take up a couple hours. That'd be a two-parter. Mm-hmm.
1: Guys, thank you for supporting our show.
0: We really
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0: Yeah, we appreciate it like crazy. I mean, we really do. We joke and we kid, but your support is just means everything to us. And what else you can do is share our show on social media. Say, these are the idiots who confuse Naomi Klein and Wolf. You should listen to them. So if you love this podcast, you know, get someone else who you think might enjoy it to listen to a couple of them and see if they like it.
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0: Well, Blue Gal, the internet kitties have noticed that while diesel prices are skyrocketing, MAGA moral cowardice is still dirt cheap and plentiful.
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2: Recorded live from the Cornfield Resistance, where we don't know if you've heard, but the midterm elections are just a month away, which means they're already putting up these swearing-in decorations at the Big Lots. It's the Professional Left with Drift Glass and Blue Gal.
0: Halloween's over, Drift Glass.
2: Yeah, it's over.
0: Christmas decorations are up at Lowe's.
2: Halloween was over in August, so...
0: I don't understand it.
2: Yeah.
0: I don't understand it anymore.
2: Capitalism, honey. It's capitalism.
0: Yeah. Mm-hmm. Well, you know, all the stuff at Michael's for Halloween went on 60% off sale before October 1st.
2: Right, so...
0: And now they're getting Christmas stuff out.
2: Yeah. Gotta get it out.
0: Just crazy. Yeah, the midterms, however, are now close enough that we no longer need to measure them in weeks or days.
2: Nope.
0: Instead, we measure proximity to the midterms using the escalating Republican panic scale.
2: Very reliable scale, that.
0: Yeah.
2: You already know about Missouri Senator Eric Schmidt, who apparently never read the bit in the Book of Proverbs about whoever digs a pit will fall into it. If someone rolls a stone, it will roll back on them. But the reason this Schmidthead was even in a position to fall into his own bear pit was that Republicans thought, with their numbers cratering, it'd be a really great idea to dredge up events around the 2020 elections and the Trump-led insurrection again, because that fills people with full of confidence. Because you know what? You know what? What else have they got?
0: Well, Driftless, they also have this. Quote, "We have not seen a caravan headed to the U.S. southern border in several years. Why now? Oh, yeah, there is an election coming, and the GOP needs to scare you into voting because nothing else is working," unquote. Would you care to guess the source of that quote?
2: What,
0: it was Marjorie Taylor Greene.
2: Yeah. Yeah.
0: We don't like her.
2: No, but she
0: doesn't win anything by saying that.
2: No, but she understands the GOP.
0: She does. And just wait, there is more.
2: There is more. This is from Talking Points memo just yesterday, quote, "Republicans can't stop talking about banning trans athletes." Jesus Christ. Speaking to a crowd of supporters in Central Florida in August, U.S. Representative Byron Donalds denounced his soon-to-be general election opponent for governor, Democrat, just barely, David Jolly, as a Trojan horse for progressive politics in the reliably red state. "David Jolly is somebody who thinks it's still okay for boys to be in girls' sports," said Donalds, "purposefully misgendering transgender girls. Just pure insanity." A day later, he secured the Republican nomination, unquote.
0: Of course he did, because he's a pig.
2: He's a pig. They're all pigs.
0: And from the very, very right-wing Christian Broadcasting Network, also yesterday, quote, "Catering to what is effectively Sharia law, California Governor Gavin Newsom enshrines Muslim state holidays," unquote. Yeah. Gavin's not going to be president.
2: No, but what must he... Must he enshrine Sharia law in the great state of California, Blue Gal? Must
0: the Christian
2: he?
0: Broadcasting Network is as close to Sharia law
2: yeah.
0: as any group of people in this entire country.
2: If they had their choice, there'd be orthodoxy police beating people in the
0: running
2: street
0: around
2: with
0: beating
2: sticks.
0: People. Yep. Yeah. Yes. They're trying to keep the bigots and imbeciles on side by playing the hits. Caravans, trans athletes, Sharia law. That's how panicked they are. Can we get a flag-burning amendment up in here and maybe some new English language-only federal regulations, which apparently is the number one thing that a right-wing person can mention to get dollars donated? English only.
2: Oh, yeah. Yeah. Yeah. This has been going on, well, since Gingrich.
0: Yeah. Yeah.
2: I mean, all this shit goes back that far. or maybe they'll just go with the classics, Blue Gal.
3: You needed that job, and you were the best qualified, but they had to give it to a minority because of a racial quota. Is that really fair? Harvey Gantt says it is.
2: If you don't remember it, if you're too young to remember it, you've blocked it out, that was the infamous White Hands ad. It was run by now-dead racist scumbag named Jesse Helms against his opponent Harvey Gantt in the North Carolina Senate race 36 years ago in 1990. And you know what? It worked. Helms was down on the polls, and he ran this ad, and he just went full racist, and he won. You know, back when we are now led to believe that everyone was bipartisan and shit, and there wasn't even a breath of racism to be found anywhere in the party of Reagan. So who knows? Maybe they'll use some more out and proud racism as the escalating Republican panic scale ticks higher and higher and higher.
0: And if you hadn't noticed, a number of elite conservative voices and Republican politicians are either breaking with Trump, good luck with that, or are slowly crab walking away from him, looking for a post-election 2027/2028 survival strategy.
2: Yeah. Marjorie Taylor Greene didn't say what she said because she's a decent, honest human being.
0: No.
2: She said it because she needs a lot of daylight between what's happening now and her future political ambitions. And there's a bunch of people just like that. Because as we're sure you've noticed, especially if you've listened to this podcast for, the past 15 years or so, thanks to the Republican Party making itself completely subordinate to Fox News and hate radio and MAGA podcasters and so forth, the Republican Party effectively has no leader other than the vox populi, the voice of the people.
0: Yep. Mm-hmm. And on the right, the populi are deranged.
2: Yeah.
0: Trump gained and held power over the party because he, quote unquote, led the base where it already wanted to go, into the sewer. He's saying what I'm thinking. No, he was saying what was in your head already.
2: Mm-hmm. Well,
0: he was following you.
2: What Limbaugh and Hannity and O'Reilly and all the rest of them put there or elevated there long before Trump ever showed
0: up. Long before Trump came down the escalator. Absolutely. Yeah. Trump was nothing more or less than a lens through which the base's basest instincts were focused and validated.
2: Yep. And some of you may be familiar with this quote from Alexandre Auguste Ledru Rollin, who was a leader during the French Revolution, one of them. This one was the one in 1848. Quote, "There go my people. I must find out where they are going so I can lead them." Unquote.
0: Very honest statement there.
2: Yeah, absolutely.
0: And this is exactly the dynamic here. When everything was going MAGA's way, it was easy and profitable for the entire Republican Party and every conservative media outlet and every MAGA podcaster to do what Trump was doing, telling the MAGA mob whatever ridiculous racist claptrap the MAGA mob wanted to hear.
2: Yeah, that's the key. But now things have changed. Things are different. The MAGA mob isn't a monolith anymore. Now, don't kid yourself. They never cared about the freedom or democracy or fiscal prudence or any of the other bullshit that the Weekly Standard used to blab about and that all of our Never Trump friends brag, you know, Reagan and George Bush Sr. and so forth used to roll around in. The base never gave a shit about any of that stuff. They're still the same army of bigots and imbeciles. But in the last year, inflation got really personal and Iran got real and tariffs got real and diesel is headed north with no end in sight. Local economies are getting crushed. And hey, what about those Epstein files? Anybody seen the Epstein files?
0: Yeah. Mm-hmm. So why are some Republicans fleeing while others are doubling down? Why is conservative media fragmenting? And why can't Trump control the mob anymore?
2: Yeah, because, and this is important, the mob was never really following Trump. Trump was following the mob.
0: Yep. Right now, Trump's approval rating is polling at a jaw-dropping 31%. That's below the Sarah Palin floor.
2: I know.
0: And there's a cottage industry of MAGA mopes grabbing their phones and going on TikTok or Facebook or wherever to scream about how they was lied to.
2: Mm-hmm.
0: How they ain't near gun vote for anybody ever again because Democrats are still commie Muslim baby killers. But Donald Trump has stabbed them in the back.
2: Yeah. Donald, you were supposed to do blah, blah, blah. And, you know, you just stick your finger anywhere on the internet and you'll find some guy with a cat hat and a beard bitching about diesel prices or farming prices or whatever. Mm-hmm. So since your red district electability or perhaps alternately your mortgage and your groceries and your tricked out 1000K Lexus GX and the pied-à-terre for your side piece all depend entirely on slaking the MAGA mob's thirst for flattering fairy tales. What you gonna do when half the mob goes this way and half the mob goes the other way?
0: Yeah. And there was a commentator on Blue Sky Today saying they've not only forgotten long ago how to write a bill.
2: Right.
0: And long ago forgotten how to govern. Mm-hmm. Now they've forgotten how to campaign.
2: Yeah. They just scream trans athletes and Obama's a commie.
0: And they don't know how to meet with people.
2: No.
0: Roger Marshall did not show up in Wichita today because the public found out about the event. That's a way to reach out to people.
2: Yeah.
0: And so he went to Kansas City, where his rally is $95 a ticket.
2: I guess the Wichita lineman is not still on the line, blue gal. If I might go full Glenn Campbell on you right here.
0: Yeah, but you know, they've forgotten that you need to shake hands with people and they need to get to know you again. And you go back to your district and I just wanted to be gerrymandered so it's automatic for me to win.
2: Right. And there's some, I think there's some like almost subconscious memory of when Democrats were doing town hall meetings in like 2010, 29, and the then Tea Party, which turned into MAGA, which are just fucking Republicans, let's face it, would show up in large numbers and scream at people.
0: Yeah.
2: And they're like, yeah, because they love.
0: You're turning into Russia. You're taking away my beautiful health care.
2: You're taking away my health care.
0: You're trying to kill my grandmother. Yeah. On and on and on.
2: All that
0: shit.
2: A
0: lot of anxiety.
2: And they loved it then. Man, they loved town meetings when they were shrieking their brains out at I don't know, Arlen Specter.
0: Well, now they're shrieking their brains out about diesel prices and gas prices.
2: Right. And that's why they don't want to have town hall. Because the shrieking mob has turned on them.
0: On them.
2: And they remember what it's like to be on that stage. Watching as they were watching people getting roasted, and now they're the ones who are in danger of getting roasted.
0: Yep.
2: So they run away.
0: Yeah. Yeah. After all, these people live in a completely Manichean universe where nuance and subtlety just mean you're weak and woke. They want simple, declarative sentences and will not settle for splunge.
4: Well, what do you think? Come on!
5: A sponge!
4: Did he say splunge?
6: Yep.
4: What does splunge mean?
5: It means it's a great idea, but possibly not. I'm not being indecisive.
4: Good. Right. What do you think?
6: Splunge.
4: Okay.
7: Yeah, splunge for me too.
4: So all three of you think splunge. Now we're getting somewhere.
2: And that's the problem. The Republican coalition is now demanding two incompatible fairy tales at the same time. Now, in politics, there's no more accurate weather vane of loser politics than desertions. Right now, the elite are starting to hedge their bets because they're not looking at a month from now. They're not going, oh, my God, I wonder who's going to win in Kansas. They're looking at a year from now or 2 years from now, which is why you see Republican office holders hedging. Not all of them. Mary Nazi Miller is fully embracing Trump because she's in an R plus a million district.
0: Right.
2: But we're hoping Jennifer Todd will crack that district open.
0: I hope so, too. Yeah.
2: And bring some sanity to her. She's a wonderful person and fully qualified. Not all of them, but enough of them are doing this. And you see a bunch of Republican campaigns. And I heard this from people writing to us. Yeah, this happened in my area, too. People in Missouri. Republican campaigns scrubbing their website of any reference to Donald Trump.
0: Although now Donald Trump's going to tour.
2: Yeah. And they're even scrubbing references to their own political party. They're just running for office as something or other.
0: Right.
2: But, you know, I mean, even in Illinois, we talked a couple of episodes ago about Darren Bailey.
0: Yeah.
2: Who just was Donald Trump's, you know, pilot fish last time around. He couldn't get enough Trump. Now, there's no pictures of Trump on the website. Yeah. And every time anyone asks him a question, I'm not talking about Trump. I'm talking about Illinois and what a bad job J.B. Pritzker is doing, which is why Darren Bailey is polling at around 38% now, and it's never going to get any higher. Also, corporate America is hedging, and conservative media is hedging their bets. Mm-hmm. And Trump himself is continuing to collapse into an embarrassing slag heap of grievances about how unfair everyone is to him. It's so unfair.
0: Yeah. When he's not having trouble breathing.
2: Right.
0: He's giving absurdly long interviews to Time magazine. And this was published today, October 1st, 2026. Quote, the interviewer asks, why should Americans believe that you respect the free press when you're restricting access to the White House to some of our colleagues? And Trump said, because I do respect the free press, but I don't respect the fake news. I'll give you an example. CNN and MSDNC, which is MS Now, they changed the name because it does so poorly. But I won the election. I won it handily by massive numbers. I won the popular vote. I won all seven swing states. If they said you won three swing states, I won all seven. I won the counties. It's very important. 86% popular vote, everything. And very conclusively, I haven't had a good story on CNN for years. They're incapable of being, they're fake news. Same thing on MS Now. If I do the finest thing, if I found the cure to cancer, they would say, why didn't he move quicker? They are just horrible people and they're so bad. So I believe in a free press. I believe in an honest press, but I don't believe in fake news. And I know it's fake because I know the thing. I don't mind, you know, if I do something wrong, I don't mind having a bad story. He's written a couple times about something. I said, well, listen, he's not wrong. But with the press, if somebody's going to call me, if every single story is, look, I've done a lot of good stuff. I'm in the Oval Office. I mean, the public is very smart. If I wasn't doing a good job, I wouldn't have won that election by a lot.
8: By a lot.
2: And I want to emphasize what Bluegal said. This article goes on forever, and we're not going to take big chunks out of it. But
0: no.
2: Some selected center cuts are just to tell you about his mindset now, because the interview then asks, are you going to ignore the courts when they say that this denial is ... Trump answers, well, the court actually said, if you look at the judge's decision, he's been a very anti-Trump judge, which is very interesting. But if you look at this decision, he really said process. He talked about come back to us with process. And the interview notes, he's a Trump-appointed judge. He was appointed by you. And Trump says, yeah, he was. He was. It's one of those things, whatever those things are. Interviewer asks, you don't think you're ignoring what the orders he ordered you to do? You don't think you're ignoring his order? Trump, no, I'm not. I'm not ignoring his order. I'm just saying that when I don't have to go out of my way, these people write only bad stories. When they say orders, what order? I'm not even aware.
0: I'm not aware of what the court told me to do.
2: And that sentence should just be, you know, stencil.
0: That's impeachable right there.
2: I don't know anything. I'm not even aware of anything. And this is Trump continuing because, and this is the part that I just went, oh, I have to bring this to you poor people. We read this whole thing so you don't have. This is Trump. Because I don't think anybody should be forced to bear fake news, constantly bad stories, because I've done great things. I mean, I've done Venezuela. I can name 100 great things I've done. I never get good press. I never get fair press. Doesn't have to be good. All it has to be is fair. So at a certain point, you say, what's the purpose of like this crazy Caitlin Collins? She's a very average person. She's the most unhappy young person I've ever seen. No, you're people who married your sons are the most unhappy young people you're ever going to see. If I did something spectacular by any standard and they would write about it, they will only write badly. Sometimes I'm amazed at how, you know, yesterday I got tremendous applause from massive crowds that came to Duncan. Unquote. And just FYI, he goes through a whole bunch of like Trump rallies where a bunch of Trump idiots applauded him. Like, why don't they write about people who are my fans applauding me all the time? Why? It's so unfair.
0: And the interview just went on and on like that for page after page.
9: Now that I recall, he might have said something about mess boys, and then again, he might not. I questioned so many men, and Harding was not the most reliable officer.
10: I'm afraid the defense has no other recourse than to produce Ensign Harding.
9: Now, there's no need for that. I know exactly what he'll tell you. Lies. He was no different from any other officer in the wardroom. They were all disloyal. I tried to run the ship properly with the book, but they fought me at every turn. If the crew wanted to walk around with their shirt tails hanging out, that's all right. Let them. Take the tow line. Defective equipment. No more, no less. But they encouraged the crew to go around scoffing at me and spreading wild rumors about scheming in circles and then old Yellowstain. I was to blame for Lieutenant Merrick's incompetence and poor seamanship. Lieutenant Merrick was the perfect officer, but not Captain Queeg. Ah, but the strawberries. That's where I had them. They laughed at me and made jokes. But I proved beyond the shadow of a doubt and with geometric logic, that a duplicate key to the wardrobe icebox did exist. And I'd have produced that key if they hadn't pulled the cane out of action. I know now they were only trying to protect some fellow officer.
0: Yes, this is where we are. And this is where we've been for a long time, because this has been Trump's state of mind, actually, before he was elected in 2016.
2: In fact, thank you for the segue, Blue Gal. This is what I wrote almost exactly a decade ago today, on October 11th, 2016, before Trump was elected. Quote, Ah, but the birth certificate, that's where I had them. They laughed at me and made jokes, but I proved beyond a shadow of a doubt with geometric logic that Barack Obama was a Kenyan commie sleeper cell usurper, and I'd have produced evidence if they hadn't all conspired against me. I, you know, the liberal media was only trying to protect their traitorous rhino friends, unquote. That was me a long time ago. Go back and look at Trump's tweets from just that day, from October 11th. This is one of them. Quote, disloyal Republicans are far more difficult than crooked Hillary. They come at you from all sides, unquote.
0: And another one, quote, the very foul-mouthed Senator John McCain begged for my support during his primary. I gave, he won, then dropped me over locker room remarks,
2: yeah,
0: unquote, which was the grab him by the pussy part.
2: That was the Access Hollywood tape.
0: Yeah.
2: That was just that his people were not just a bunch of locker room talk. Everybody talks like that.
0: Well, and he was up against it because a lot of people on Fox were saying they weren't going to vote for him.
2: Right. Drop out, run away. What are you doing? And, but he understood his base. He understood that his base are misogynist, racist, bullshit, nonsense, lying Fox News scumbags. So
0: figure that just means Donald Trump's a stud.
2: Right. He's great. This is the last tweet we're going to quote. Quote, despite winning the second debate in a landslide, every poll, it is hard to do well when Paul Ryan and others give zero support, unquote. By the way, for the record, according to every reputable poll, Hillary Clinton absolutely wiped the floor with Trump during that debate, during every debate. That was the debate where I think Chuck Todd said, yeah, Donald Trump didn't do very well, but maybe Hillary was overprepared.
0: Overprepared, yeah.
2: Fuck you, Chuck Todd.
0: There is one more.
2: Oh, that's right. There's one
0: Our
2: more.
0: Our very weak and ineffective leader, Paul Ryan, had a bad conference call where his members went wild at his disloyalty, unquote.
2: Yeah, and that's all from October 11th, 2016. That's the day when the Republican Party's nominee for president declared open war on the leadership of the Republican Party for finally daring to timidly whisper about various glaringly obvious realities about Donald Trump. That was a goddamn decade ago. Mm-hmm. And you know he's going to blame the Republican Party when the midterms crap out. You know who he's going to blame? He's going to blame the Republican Party, the fake news, Joe Biden, and Canada if Republicans do badly in the fall. You just know it.
0: Mm-hmm. Everybody else's fault.
2: It's always everybody else's fault because they didn't appreciate him enough. And I can't, again, to underscore, this Time article is just a series of bitchy baby grievances by this asshole, page after page after page.
0: Yeah. Yeah. Okay. So we're going to switch gears a little bit because I want to do some exciting policy talk about healthcare.
2: Yeah. We haven't had policy talk in a while here.
0: I know. And I've just been thinking about it a lot because so many Democrats are campaigning about Medicare for all. And I find that a wonderful thing and also a fascinating thing because the insurance companies are milking our country dry. And Donald Trump's continuous effort to destroy Obamacare means people are without health care again.
2: No, I must disagree because we're all going to get great health care in 2 weeks.
0: 2 weeks. Right. Yeah. Right. We're all going to have a fraction of the cost and so forth and so on. Mm-hmm. So, we're going to allow people to buy insurance across state lines. It's the same thing. They took away subsidies. They're taking away Medicaid from people. Mm-hmm. It is basically just destroying the health insurance of our country.
2: Yeah, and the infrastructure of it, too.
0: Hospitals and the infrastructure of it. Exactly. And so this leaves an opening. People want simplicity and they want something straightforward that they can afford.
2: Right.
0: And the gold standard answer for the Democratic Party is Medicare for all. And what I love about, I printed out something, this is actually from several years ago. It's from 2019, KFF, the Kaiser Family Foundation, put together a side-by-side comparison of several Democratic plans for expanding healthcare in America. Mm-hmm. And I printed it out and read it over, and I really wanted to share some of it with our listeners and talk about it with you, Driftglass, because as you remember, and we talked about this, I think last Tuesday, just this week, when Hillary Clinton couldn't get her healthcare plan, single-payer healthcare plan through, she said, okay, we're going to cover kids.
2: Right. She recognized
0: CHIPS. We got CHIP through.
2: when she hit a wall, she backed up and did the best she could with what she had.
0: And so these plans that we're talking about here, starting with Medicare for all, all of these, and this is what I love about being a Democrat, all of these are actual bills that were proposed to the Congress in 2019. They're written as legislation. They're paid for. They're thought out. And Democrats know how to write bills.
2: Yeah.
0: They know how to campaign.
2: Mm-hmm.
0: We have people that know how to govern.
2: Mm-hmm.
0: And they also know that they're not always going to get everything they want. So they have backup plans and backup plans and backup plans of backup plans. So starting with Medicare for All, there are two bills in 2019, and these are the same bills that they're going to use next year or hopefully put up for a vote to make Republicans own that they don't want anyone to have health insurance. There's the Sanders bill in the Senate.
2: Right.
0: And there's the J. Appel bill in the House. And this is how you do things. You pass bills and then you'd go into conference and these bills are essentially the same.
2: Yeah. Well,
0: they are single.
2: Just for the kids out there,
0: yes.
2: This is how government used to work.
0: This is how, and government still works.
2: Yeah.
0: These two bills, Senate 1129, Medicare for All Act of 2019, which they've renewed, and, you know, I'm just reading this because this was an easy printout, and H.R. 1384, Medicare for All Act of 2019, that's the House bill.
2: Mm-hmm.
0: Both of these are a single federal program with comprehensive benefits for all U.S. residents. It is tax finance. There are no premiums. It's limited cost sharing. Replaces all private insurance, Medicaid, Medicare, and CHIP for covered benefits. Takes everything out of the picture and provides everyone with this single coverage. Okay. Mm-hmm. That's the gold standard. If we could get everything we wanted, do it. Just cover everyone who lives here and have a single payer program that's financed by taxes.
2: I have a question.
0: Yeah.
2: So you and I went and got our flu shots, right?
0: Yeah.
2: And we got our COVID shots just yesterday.
0: We got a COVID booster and a flu shot yesterday.
2: And
0: yes.
2: At the grocery store, which blows my mind. Well, the nice lady there came to me and asked me for my Medicare card.
0: Yes, she did. Your red, white, and blue Medicare card.
2: My red, white, and blue Medicare card. Took it away, did the thing, came back. My question is this. How am I going to feel superior to everyone else if I can't just wave my card and say, I'm old and I deserve it all?
0: Yeah.
2: If everybody has the same benefits, aren't you taking stuff away from me, Blue Gal, and giving it to the
0: undeserving? Well, I think that there's going to be some resistance among seniors that somehow they won't get appointments. Well, they're not getting appointments now.
2: Right.
0: I'm sorry. You need to go back and look at pictures of hospital nurseries from 1946 to 1953 and see how crowded and overpopulated these baby nurseries were out in the hallway. Overflowing the hospitals with babies because the baby boom happened.
2: Where'd all them babies go, Blue Gal?
0: Well, they're all now between 70 and 85.
2: Mm-hmm.
0: And or they're 80. I guess Trump was born in 46. So 80 is the boomer, the beginning of the boomers. And then they're down to 70 and 65 and so forth. And, you know, you were born in 60. I was born in 63. We consider ourselves Generation Jones.
2: Right.
0: Not real boomers. Our parents were not serving in World War II. Neither one of us had parents were too young.
2: No, my dad served in World War II.
0: Oh, he did. Oh, yeah,
2: he was a medic in Texas.
0: Oh, my goodness. Okay.
2: My uncle flew B-29s over Japan.
0: Yep.
2: I believe he was a bomber commander.
0: Okay. So you did have.
2: Yeah.
0: You have that boomer experience of having a dad that was a vet.
2: Who never talked about it.
0: Yeah.
2: Ever.
0: Yeah.
2: I mean,
0: my mom was born in 39 and my dad was born in 37. They were too young to serve in World War II. So
2: yeah, my dad was, as far as I know, he was a science teacher, then he became a principal.
0: Yeah.
2: That is as far back into his past as when my brother and I and sister went out to Burlington, as you know, a few years ago to investigate our family history. And we found out all kinds of stuff that, you know, like he was on the stage. He did public theater.
0: Oh,
2: he was like
0: did
2: a
0: theater,
2: man about town.
0: He was talking about that.
2: Like, who the hell is this
0: guy? I need
2: to
0: get back to Medicare for All.
2: Yeah. Well, please, go ahead. Go ahead.
0: But that's the thing is right now, one of the things that's changed in healthcare is we have urgent cares everywhere.
2: Mm-hmm.
0: We call them, my ex-husband used to call them doc in the box.
2: Yeah.
0: But urgent care is where you go if you hurt yourself or you get a cold, and that's where you're supposed to go.
2: Right.
0: And we have a lot of resistance in the call center where I work at a medical center from people of a certain age who don't understand why they can't see their primary care doctor. Your primary care doctor is booked out until March of next year.
2: It's not Marcus Welby
0: anymore. You can't see a dermatologist in Springfield, Illinois until November of 2027, unless you have skin cancer.
2: Right.
0: If you have active skin cancer, then they'll get you in with an oncologist. But the dermatology department is full for a year. And that is because senior citizens. And so, yeah, I think, you know, what it's going to take is if we expand healthcare in any way, understanding that right now we have a, and I mean this in the nicest way possible, because a part of this generation, a glut of people who need a lot of healthcare.
2: Yes.
0: And thank God they have Medicare.
2: Yes.
0: Right. Mm-hmm. Thank God they do.
2: And thank God they live in a time where you can get an MRI, you can get a CAT scan.
0: If you need one.
2: You can be medicated for problems that would have killed you a generation ago.
0: And thank God for hospice. I mean, I will just say, both of my parents and I believe your mom.
2: My mom and her husband. Yeah.
0: And her husband went through hospice and angels on earth. Hospice workers are angels on earth.
2: Absolutely.
0: Definitely improved their care and improved their quality of life at the end of their lives. Okay, so we've got single payer, Medicare for all. There's two bills. The bills are there. The bills are written. They're ready to be put to the floor, ready to go through a committee, ready to do whatever, whatever needs to happen. It's a bill. It's written.
2: I have a question. Okay. One more question.
0: Yes.
2: How will this lower my diesel prices?
0: I know. I know. Well, getting rid of Trump will, and getting out of that war and lots of other things will lower diesel prices.
2: I'm sorry. I sidetracked you. I apologize. Yeah.
0: Maybe. Maybe having a president that doesn't isn't invested in oil companies up to his neck be a good idea. All right. Then we have the other bills. And these other bills are contingencies. What if we don't get Medicare for all?
2: Right.
0: What do we do? Do we do what Hillary Clinton does and pivot and go, okay, we're going to cover kids. We're going to cover, we're going to find some other way to cover lots and lots of people.
2: We just give up, right? We'll just give up.
0: No, we don't. No. There's a congresswoman named Jan Schakowsky.
2: Former.
0: I don't know if you're former. Yeah, she stepped down. But and Congresswoman DeLauro, who you might know from her purple hair. And they have H.R. 2452 from 2019. The Medicare for America Act of 2019. Okay. This is a federal public program with comprehensive benefits for all U.S. residents. That is just like Medicare for all.
2: Right.
0: Individuals can opt out for qualified employer-sponsored health plans and certain other coverage. So if this makes a concession to the unions.
2: Right.
0: Who fought for good health care for their members. There will be no premiums or cost sharing below 200% of the federal poverty level, which in 2026 is $31,920 a year for a single person and $66,000 a year for a family of four.
2: Okay. If you're below those thresholds,
0: you pay nothing.
2: You pay nothing.
0: It's yours.
2: Right.
0: There will be an income related premium and cost sharing for a public program above 200% FPL, but it will be limited. And this replaces marketplaces, individual health insurance, current Medicare, Medicaid, and CHIP. Employers can continue to offer qualified group plan coverage or pay 8% of payroll for employee coverage in Medicare for America. So they're allowing companies to buy this for their employees. So it's a public option for companies as well. Individuals eligible for qualified coverage can opt for Medicare for America. Public program also provides private Medicare Advantage for America plan option. So there's going to be some Medicare Advantage in there still, which sucks, but you know, okay. The difference between also between the Medicare for All and the public program with opt-out, Medicare for All is for all U.S. residents as defined by the Secretary of Health and Human Services. The public program is all U.S. residents as defined by the Secretary must include lawfully present immigrants and immigrants eligible for emergency services under Medicaid. So they answered that question as well.
2: And all I don't know if you know this, but in Chicago, at least, since Trump is doing a pocket rescission, I think, doing a clawback of money, there are going to be around 9,300 immigrants of various statutes that are going to be kicked off of Medicaid.
0: Yeah.
2: Asylees, people who are here legally, green card seekers, people, all of whom are just going to lose their health insurance.
0: Yeah.
2: And that's a story in the Chicago Tribune. I didn't include it on notes, but I know sort of the details. It popped up on Facebook. And, you know, it's like, this is the story. This sucks. This is what they're doing to save money, which, of course, it won't save money because uninsured people are also known as disease vectors.
0: Yeah.
2: And they, wind up
0: in emergency rooms, which does not save money.
2: Right. At all. But the comments were like, well, illegal shouldn't get insurance, giving stuff away for free. And like, we're never going to reach those people. But that was the big, beautiful bill that did that to those people.
0: Right.
2: So,
0: right. All right. Then we have some public plan options. And these are all based on Obamacare adding a public option where you can buy Medicare, but you can also choose United Healthcare or Blue Cross or whatever. You can go and choose something in the marketplace if you're looking for insurance. Doesn't change employer-sponsored healthcare. It doesn't do any of that. It's just you can buy a federal program for your healthcare. So you can buy Medicare. And this is offered to individuals eligible to participate in the marketplace. The subsidies are unchanged. This is Ben Cardin's idea.
2: Uh-huh.
0: Retains current sources of private and public coverage. All individuals eligible to participate in the marketplace get to do that. And they're just going to put a public option in there.
2: And the
0: then
2: I'm sorry, the upside of the public option, one of the purposes of the public option, as I recall, check me if I'm wrong, was the overhead for a public option is so low. It's so efficient. And Medicare and Medicaid and veterans care are run so efficiently that it would either force private insurance companies to be that efficient in
0: and
2: a competitive
0: lower their
2: marketplace.
0: Prices, yes.
2: And lower the prices and quit paying their CEOs, you know, 8-figure salaries and 6-figure bonuses, or go out of business.
0: Yep.
2: Go away. Or go into some sort of boutique side of healthcare that
0: where you're
2: going to
0: provide, you know, Marcus Welby home visits for $2,500 a month to people
2: who can afford it. Using the power of the marketplace.
0: Right.
2: With an option that is reasonable and can insure lots of people to force companies who want to play in the marketplace to price themselves at a reasonable rate.
0: At a reasonable price. Exactly.
2: Yeah. Okay.
0: And then the Merkley-Richmond bill is also a federal public plan with an option. There's a Bennett and Kane-Delgado bill, the Medicare X-Choice Act of 2019. And then there's the Schakowsky-White House bill. Same thing, the Choice Act, federal public plan option. All four of these have bills with different kinds of details. Mm-hmm. And then you have a couple, so we have the gold standard. We have Medicare for All. Then we have a public program that is very similar. It has a public program with an opt-out for businesses who are providing private insurance to their employees.
2: Okay.
0: Then we have public option within Obamacare. Let's say we have to compromise further. There is the Medicare buy-in for older adults, which Stabenow put out, Medicare at 50 Act as an option for individuals 50 and over to buy into Medicare. Marketplace subsidies remain unchanged, and comparable subsidies apply to Medicare. Buy-in enrollees can also buy Medicare Advantage plans if they want to. And everyone 50 to 64 who are U.S. citizens or nationals residing in the U.S. or lawfully admitted for permanent residence in the U.S., and are not otherwise entitled to or eligible for benefits, can buy Medicare. A House member named Higgins did the same thing in the House, 50 and over to buy Medicare, and it's the same thing, same bill. And this is also a way to take the people who are not on Medicare now but are sicker and give them the opportunity to be in Medicare.
2: To join the pool.
0: And you're taking all the sick people out of the insurance pool.
2: Yeah.
0: Pretty much with that.
2: So far you've detailed like 13 different bills and variations of them.
0: Two, three, six, nine.
2: Dozens.
0: Nine bills so far.
2: I heard I heard dozens and dozens of them. So does this qualify as Democrats in disarray? They just can't agree on anything?
0: No.
2: Okay.
0: Because there's a gold standard. And then there's what happens if we don't pass that? And how do we make this work? And let's find ideas and ways that we can make, throw out ideas to expand coverage and make it work.
2: Mm-hmm.
0: and lower prices for everyone, because the idea is to build a pool of healthy people that then support everyone else.
2: Right.
0: You pay a low premium for your basic care. You don't use it a lot. It's not like, oh, well, I didn't use it. They didn't use your insurance for 2 years. Kick them off.
2: Right. That's not, no.
0: And those not how people, it worked. You want those people to continue to pay premiums.
2: Exactly. And as those people age into larger and larger
0: medical
2: healthcare
0: care
2: costs,
0: or having a car accident or whatever, right.
2: The system is now built and viable for them to do that. It will accommodate them as they grow.
0: Yeah, and flush.
2: Yeah.
0: Okay. Then there is the Brian Schatz and Congressman Lujan, two bills, a House bill and a Senate bill, the State Public Option Act. A state option to offer public plan option based on Medicaid. Marketplace subsidies unchained, state flexibility to further reduce premiums and cost sharing for a Medicaid buy-in. People can buy Medicaid.
2: Great idea.
0: Individuals who are residents of states electing to establish the Medicaid buy-in option who are eligible to participate in the marketplace and who are not concurrently, you know, covered by something else. Okay. Mm-hmm. So these are all ideas. You know, I don't love all of them, but we have a gold standard of what we want, which is coverage for everybody.
2: Mm-hmm.
0: And then Andy Kim, senator, also has a

0: under HR 1. So if they're a young adult going to school, they're still eligible. Medicaids will cover 100% of the federal medical assistance percentage for this population, meaning states will bear no additional costs. Kids are covered. This also is going to be a tremendous change in the mindset of a lot of people in terms of government healthcare coverage. Because every income is their children are covered at every income.
1: And that's the terrible secret liberal agenda.
0: We get
1: people used to having a service available to them at little or no cost since they were kids, and then daring Republicans to cut it off.
0: So this is built on Medicaid, but it includes early and periodic screening, diagnostic, and treatment benefit. Preventative health care. It's a sound investment in our children's futures. Medicaids can help address intergenerational issues like maternal mortality. And experts have recommended these policies. This is supported by AFSCME. It's supported by a ton of pediatricians. And it's another idea. It's just another idea to get more coverage for people.
1: Now, on what page do they stash away the death panels?
0: Death panels, no. One of the things that I would like to people to talk about is this idea that was in the Schakowsky bill of allowing companies to buy Medicare for their employees. That you have a tiered program where, you know, you have a public program with comprehensive benefits for all residents. People who have coverage through their employer can opt out if it covers you the way Obamacare requires you to be covered.
1: You set the standard and you have to meet the standard.
0: Right. And then employers can continue to offer group plan coverage or pay 8% of payroll for employee coverage in Medicare in America. So they can buy it for their employees.
1: And so it continues to be.
0: What insurance companies are going to want to buy Medicare for their employees? I find that fascinating.
1: Yeah.
0: But I would also like to see, and I don't want, I understand why some congresspeople might go, oh, no, we don't want to complicate this more. But I think you can do something like people did back in the day with highway funds and speed limits. If you want highway funds, you're going to make your highway speeds lower.
1: Right.
0: And that worked. You know, that and we went for, we eventually went from 55 to 70 on some highways. And that's, I understand why we did that. But, you know, 55 was a lot of states were, you know, 80 or 85 or whatever, you know, in the West. And because they wanted their highway funds, they lowered their speed limits. If these companies want to buy Medicare, what can we insist that they do in order to be eligible for that? And I think that's where you go after CEO pay. And you say excessive CEO pay, a lack of balance between what you pay the highest highest paid employee in your company versus the lowest paid employee on your company. And most people agree that a 1-to-20 ratio is about right. And yet what you have in this country right now, and I went and found examples of this. By the way, there's a bill. There's the Curtailing Executive Overcompensation Act, or CEO Act.
1: Now, which Republican is sponsoring this bill?
0: This act applies an excise tax on publicly traded and private companies with over $100 million in gross receipts and $10 million in payroll. So these are big companies. They have at least a 50-to-1 CEO to median worker pay disparity.
1: Yeah.
0: And what they do is if you have that disparity between the highest paid person and the lowest paid person, you have to pay a tax. And that tax rate is proportional to the size of the executive's compensation, including salary, bonuses, stock awards, and options.
1: Yeah.
0: You have to include that.
1: Count them all. You got
0: to
1: count everything.
0: And to the degree which the pay ratio exceeds 50-to-1. For example, and they give three examples. Walmart CEO Doug McMillon's total compensation was over, this was in 2023, I believe, over $29 million for a year. 958 times the compensation of Walmart's median workers. Not 20,

0: 958 times.
1: Jesus.
0: Walmart would pay a tax of $251.7 million for that year.
1: Or
0: lower the compensation and increase the wages of the lower priced people.
1: Yeah.
0: Bring lots that of, ratio down.
1: Lots of stuff they could do.
0: There's lots of stuff they could do. Mm-hmm. You want to buy Medicare for your employees and save money and compete with other companies that have Medicare for their employees?
1: Now, I am worried
0: you're
1: about
0: one. Change the way you pay your employees compared to and lower that ratio.
1: I am worried about one thing.
0: Yeah.
1: Selfishly. Bosco, our cat. Is compensated at a rate 800 times more than you or
0: I. Yeah, well, American Express CEO Stephen Squeri's total compensation was over $46 million, 814 times that of its median worker. American Express would pay a tax of $331.4 million.
1: Mm-hmm.
0: Apple CEO Tim Cook's total compensation was $73,294,811. 533 times that of its median worker. Mm-hmm. Apple would pay a tax of $324.9 million for the year. The tax would not exceed 1% of a company's gross receipts. So there is a cap on it. But in 2024, the CEO Act would have raised an estimated $8 billion from the top 100 highest grossing U.S. companies.
1: You know what this reminds me of?
0: What?
1: The tax rate under people like Eisenhower.
0: Yeah.
1: When there was, you can get rich. People got rich in this country all the time. They got incredibly rich. They're very wealthy. But the theory was, if you just let these companies just spend the money, you know, pigging out and overpaying their executives and doing stock buybacks and nothing else, they will never reinvest in their company, in their equipment, in their people, et cetera, et cetera, et cetera. Yep. So you simply set the tax rate at an exorbitant rate, a very high rate, and say, but, if you plow your profits, the majority of your profits, back into your company, open up another company, keep expanding the number of people you hire, keep, you know, buy new machines, get more efficient at what
0: updating
1: you do.
0: Updating your equipment. Exactly.
1: Then you that investment is not taxed at the same rate or at all. I don't recall exactly what it is.
0: I would love to see. We're going to see more of this, and it's going to be an exciting time to watch this country grow because there are plans. Not just this, but to expand our democracy, to bring ethics back to the Congress about, you know, stock purchasing and we're going to get the selfish people out of there.
1: Well,
0: it is going to happen.
1: I think buried under all of the policy stuff you just talked about is the fact that this is a moral argument.
0: Yes.
1: As we've said before in this podcast, and we didn't invent it, budgets are moral documents.
0: Yep.
1: They tell you what your priorities are. And Democratic priorities are ensure everybody as efficiently as possible, including Republicans.
0: Yes, right.
1: You know, if you're a poor white couple living in a double wide and that I frequently make fun of because all you do is watch Fox News and hate people like me, we still want you to have adequate medical care. Access to doctors, access to pediatricians, and access to all the other things that we think everyone else should have access
0: to. Well, and this is why I want to get rid of the Electoral College, because there are registered Republicans in California whose vote for president never counts.
1: Right.
0: There are, and have been for decades, we'll see what happens with Texas, but there have been Texans, Democratic Texans, whose vote for president never counts.
1: Mm-hmm.
0: And we have this system, primarily these days, I think, to make it easy for mainstream media to have a map up there and just show states turning red or blue.
1: Yeah.
0: Instead of individual voters counting for something,
1: mm-hmm.
0: which is going to bring to heel, I believe, the Republican Party to have to moderate some of their stance and not play to the mob all the time.
1: Well,
0: and people get upset with me for wanting to help the Republican Party. That's not what this is about.
1: No,
0: it's
1: no.
0: about helping our country discuss issues rather than talk about, well, Jack Smith was at the wrong basketball game.
1: Well, and the thing is, you're not going to get rid of the Electoral College. I know that there's a workaround to that, and that's great. We talked about this as well on this podcast, but it's more about the system is frozen. It's locked into this horrible strategy of gerrymandering and electoral politics, and you never have to campaign where you don't need to campaign. You never have to talk to people you don't want to talk to. and busting that up and forcing people on the right to talk to Democrats and in their state because they'd like their vote.
0: And real recognize us as real people.
1: And and forcing, I reject about 80% of the premise that Democrats can't talk like normal people.
0: Yeah.
1: It's, that is a myth that's been passed around like a dirty postcard by the punditocracy. But you listen to a lot of politicians that we're familiar with, and they talk just fine. They speak just fine. Jamie Pritzker knows how to talk like a common man.
0: We're finding that with Abdul.
1: Yeah.
0: El Sayed, he is fantastic at communicating ideas. And
1: he's quick. You know, when asked about, what do you say when Donald Trump said you're full of shit? He said, at least I don't cut it loose in the Oval Office.
0: Yeah. Right.
1: Which is like, that was fast. He's a fat, he's fast on his feet. So there are really good communicators, but there is no percentage in us talking to conservatives in districts that are R plus 1,000.
0: Yeah. Yeah.
1: So if you break that ossified system up and let things flow, let people talk to each other and make persuasion great again. I completely believe that persuasion is dead because Republicans killed it.
0: Yeah.
1: Because there's no point in trying to persuade people who believe I'm a baby killing commie.
0: Right.
1: That they do care about diesel. It might be possible if you simply made it necessary, electorally necessary, to talk to people that you don't want to talk to. You can't hide from town hall meetings and still get elected. It might be possible for people to start realizing that we're not monsters.
0: Yeah.
1: And I don't think that's going to change people who are 40 and above. But I would certainly like to live in a country where our kids engage in the free and open exchange of ideas about how to run the country and not be, not be shoved aside because they have a D after their name or they're liberals or they're DSAs. Yeah. I've talked about this before. There was a time in our youth when we savored the idea of debating with people of goodwill who were different than we were. That was a glorious time. I thoroughly enjoyed doing that. There were people on the right who were Republicans who would engage in honest debate. And those times
0: I did a video podcast about that, and you left me all kinds of comments and linked it in your blog.
1: I did.
0: And I think that was the day you fell in love with me.
1: Oh, honey, I've always been in love with you.
0: Oh, yeah, sure.
1: Anyway,
0: Driftglass, thanks. This was fun. I would love to hear from our listeners about, their ideas about healthcare or voting or rebuilding democracy, but we're going to do it.
1: Or just setting aside, a chunk of time, half a podcast or two thirds of a podcast, or whatever. Talk about policy about something.
0: Yeah. Yeah.
1: Policy talk with Driftglass and Miguel.
0: Print out some stuff and talk about it. Yeah.
1: Yeah. Yeah.
0: Well, each week we post to our Patreon page and website an internet kitty sent in by you, the listeners. This week's internet kitties are Callie, a 2-year-old calico girl, and her 14-year-old sister, Hemi, who is a polydactyl girl. Many toes. Oh, my goodness. And here they are, sharing the bed peacefully for a change. No one is allowed to make the human bed until they are done with their morning nap. That's just the rule. That's the rule in our house, too, by the way.
1: Forget it. Back off.
0: Can't move the cats. 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Oh my.

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1: Mm-hmm.
0: 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Feel free to write to us. We love hearing from you. Be aware that if you write to us at any of our addresses, we reserve the right to read your email or U.S. Postal Service, Go Postal Unions letter on the air unless you say otherwise. Again, I want to thank Bart DeBeer again. I dropped off 100 stamps. There was a postcard writing party Tuesday night
2: at a wine shop.
0: Mom's Demand Action. I had to come home and podcast, but I took the stamps over and I said, I can take some postcards home and work on them. And they said, we had so many people show up for the postcard party that we're done, but we haven't stamped them yet. I was like, well, here's the stamps. So they were so excited. Thank you, Bart, for sending those to us. Those, are going to, I believe Georgia, the postcards that night were going to Georgia to encourage Democratic voters to turn out. And we're just very excited about being able to do that. And Moms Demand Action is a great group. They're really interested in increasing voter turnout for people who care about gun violence. So,
2: And they're a technically nonpartisan organization. Not technically, they're a nonpartisan organization.
0: They're
2: but you know what?
0: Partisan organization.
2: But you know what? Republicans never show up.
0: They never show up. We invite them and they never come.
2: So more wine for us. Yes, we do love hearing from you. You can write to both of us. But you know what? The Which Naomi Is It contest is now officially closed.
0: It's over.
2: So you can stop telling us that we screwed up and got the Naomis wrong because we did and we're wrong and we feel bad.
0: Is going on a conservative cruise. Yes.
2: And if Naomi Klein would like to come on this podcast so I could personally apologize.
0: Yeah. I will personally apologize to her.
2: I would be delighted to put her on the air for all of you to listen to. And I would be quiet and let my wife like that happens. My wife and her would talk. I'd sit in the background and make little funny remarks because that's my talent. But here's what you shouldn't do. Don't forget our gourmet coffee guidelines. If you can afford an espresso-based beverage for yourself, even if it's a pumpkin spice one.
0: Oh, really? Wow, you're being very generous here, Driftglass.
2: I let people drink what you want to drink. Live your life. It's not for me to judge. But you know what you could do is you could buy one for us at patreon.com/proleftpod. This is not charity. This is a job that we do every week, and we do it with your help and support. You can also help us by turning a friend on to this amazing podcast of ours. We're very proud of the work we do here. We're very proud of our podcast. We are very different than almost any other liberal podcast you're ever going to hear. So next time we run into Naomi Klein, slip her our card, let her know to listen. And by the way, once again, big thanks to all the people who cross-reference us and invite us on their show. A big thank to Brad and Bob Seska and Nicole.
0: Hal Sparks, who
2: direct traffic our way because, you know, we are, in fact, all in this together. So if you love this podcast, please let someone you know hear about it.
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2: Forget the Bill Show. 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
0: Yeah, we got to work that out for November. This month's too busy. But yeah, maybe a post-election Bill Show. Wouldn't that be fun?
2: A little mini episode of Have You Been Paying Attention with the Bill Show.
0: There's only two more episodes of that this season, Dirk.
2: We'll do it our own with Bill and the Bill Show.
0: No, we could. Have you been paying attention show? Yeah. All right. Hey, Driftglass, how are the internet kitties doing this week?
2: Well, Blue Gal, the internet kitties think this podcast should be quoting the French Revolution a lot more often.
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5: A top career prosecutor in the Trump regime, someone who was at the United States Attorney's Office in Illinois, is saying that she feels thrown under the bus by the Trump regime, and thus she is resigning, and she is resigning under protest based on how she's being treated. Now, this is an individual who's been widely accused of engaging in some pretty bad misconduct regarding the Broadview 6 case, with the grand jury misconduct we reported on the Midas Touch Network involving the protesters who were at the Broadview facility in Illinois, the ICE detention center there. And then it turned out that there was a career prosecutor who was engaged in something called vouching to the grand jury, and also perhaps speaking with grand jurors in the halls, which are big no-nos in the Department of Justice manual. You'll recall that the federal judge who was overseeing this Broadview 6 criminal prosecution of these peaceful protesters ended up getting the grand jury testimony. There was a ruling made about the underlying conduct, but this prosecutor is basically saying, I'll read you, like, you threw me out there, you know, I was a career prosecutor, you know, ICE did this arrest, I was on the front lines, and I was, you know, pursuing what I thought I was supposed to do, and now you won't even defend me, Trump DOJ, in your legal briefs that you're filing before the court. And so this, I guess now former prosecutor, saying because the Trump regime did not want to defend her in motions and in public filings, she wanted to intervene on her own behalf and to basically file something in the court docket, she said, to try to defend why she did what she did, which ultimately led to the dismissal of the underlying charges when the judge got the grand jury transcript against these peaceful protesters. But she then said, well, I was being basically threatened by the Trump regime that I couldn't intervene even on my behalf to try to explain why I was doing what I was doing. And they said they were going to fire me and discipline me. So I'm protesting. I'm objecting and I'm resigning under protest, basically. And so her name is Sherry Mecklenburg, career prosecutor accused of misconduct in the Broadview 6 case. She's resigned. New York Times obtained a scathing resignation letter that she submitted. I'll just read you a short portion of it right here. But here's the career prosecutor who was accused of this misconduct in the Broadview 6 protest case. She was, that case was then dismissed. She's now resigning in protest. Pursuant to this letter, she writes, I retire under protest from the DOJ effective immediately. To avoid any misunderstanding or misstatements about the reason for my forced retirement, I set forth them in this letter. I set them forth in this letter. As you learned on September 22nd, I intended to seek leave to intervene in the Broadview 6 case to defend myself against the continuing allegations of pervasive misconduct in the defense lawyer's reply brief and against the false and inflammatory accusations in that brief. Those false accusations include that, one, I sat silently by while the court addressed transcript redactions when I was unaware of both the redactions and the hearings. And two, I outright lied to the grand jury, which I did not. I guess she's saying, well, I vouched, but I didn't outright lie. And I may have had these conversations in the hall, but I didn't do what I was also being accused of, by the defense attorney. So I wanted to make that filing to, I guess, try to defend myself on these points. But now Trump DOJ, you're saying I can't do it. So now I'm resigning. I want to bring in Harry Litman from the Talking Feds YouTube channel, Substack. It's about a 2-page letter, Harry, and I could go through it. But that's basically the point that she's making. And look, the Trump regimes did this, you know, these ICE detention centers, these horrific places that we call concentration camps here, because that's sometimes, you know, what it looks like sometimes about what's going on. You had people peacefully protesting there and in detention centers across the country. These protesters got arrested. Then they were brought before a grand jury. This prosecutor was one of the many prosecutors across the country who were then bringing cases against these protesters at the behest and at the demand of Maine justice, go after these political enemies of Trump. You know, she gets the case. She goes in front of the grand jury. She engages in this vouching and these conversations. That conduct later is uncovered by the defense lawyers. The case gets dismissed. And a lot of other allegations are made about what she did in addition to what was found by the court, whether that happened or didn't happen. She's saying, I may have done this bad, but I want to defend myself against these things because I didn't do these things. But now Trump DOJ, you're fully throwing me under the bus and I'm your total fall person and it's bigger than me. And so kind of a total mess, but this goes to the point that you and I are talking about. In normal times, Harry, this is not something this is not normal behavior in a DOJ. This is a dysfunctional, bizarre, you know, environment, antithetical to what the DOJ once was.
6: And that's precisely the headline. You put your finger on it. This is a bizarre story. Let's be clear. We had, for example, the resignations of Danielle Sassoon or her deputy in New York, who were told, and you know, the chief of the criminal division in DC, very high up people who were very clear, you're telling me to violate the principles of federal prosecution. I can't do that, and I'm resigning. And it's just a clear kind of indictment of the department. This is a woman who was, by any measure, very much involved in very serious misconduct, she along with others. And we'll just start with this bizarre point. She's been there 20 years and she does vouching in the grand jury and she talks to grand jurors outside. That is so beyond the pale, so second nature for any AUSA with a quarter of her experience. So we start in a weird place for starters. And if it were a normal DOJ, you could see her as the malcontent wanting to, you know, maximize the defense of herself. And there's an internal debate in the office. And ultimately, if the office is being called to the carpet by the judge, you know, the office has to decide what to say, but they would try to hang heavy for their colleague and the like. That's what you might try to surmise in a normal DOJ. But what this letter and the whole story seems to portend is a complete shit show inside DOJ, even going to Maine Justice. This is one of the, you know, dozen or so instances in which prosecutions that have no business being brought are done at the order of Todd Blanche, who wants to please Donald Trump. They shouldn't have gone there in the first place, and everything is all tangled up and misconstrued or mistaken from the start. So, but now the heat is on these guys, and the judge, remember, called the U.S. attorney on the carpet, and the U.S. attorney managed to snatch defeat from the jaws of victory by doing a sort of mea culpa. He also is a career person in that office, but then basically trashing the protesters the defendants whose claims were released. It is clear, but the specifics are not, that inside that office now, there is what happens in a dysfunctional office. First, the rank improprieties. Again, it's just head spinning. I'm trying to even put my, mind next to how somebody with that much experience, even they get a lot of pressure. We really got to get these guys, Sherry. Vouching in the grand jury, knowing a transcript could come out is just it's not just a disaster. It's an incredibly bonehead move. But now, you have the kind of DOJ where this shit can happen. You wouldn't think with a 20-year veteran in there, but with the kind of pressure from on high, it could. And now the rats are scurrying and jumping off the ship because there's going to be follow-through. And yes, she's part of the follow-through, and she goes in the office and makes it, what about me? And I want to defend myself. It's a complicated question normally, and a question really for DOJ leadership, except here that DOJ leadership is so self-protective, self-involved, or worrying about the president. It could well be that they're acting really, if it's not straight up improperly, just really, in fact, as she says, throwing her under the bus. By the way, this is an implicit, it's a 3-page letter, and it's an implicit kind of threat, because it says, I'm going to go in now as an independent citizen and tell the facts about what happened. Obviously, back behind the scenes, everyone is really in a cold sweat, wondering if the fallout, and there is already Mondo fallout, is going to come home and hurt them and their license and their futures in the lawyers' world in Chicago. And she's now the ultimate loose cannon there. But beyond that, it's a little bit hard. It portends all kinds of nasty backbiting, unprofessional behavior behind the scenes. But I think we're going to be finding out more about that. For now, we just have this letter, boom, falling from the skies and making her displeasure known and saying, I'm resigning under protest. I don't want to do this. You guys are making me do it. I will see you in court.
5: There's a bigger story here as well about institutional rot, because this isn't like some of those new young MAGA prosecutors who were just absolutely awful from the outset, and they're put in these positions to do all of this horrible stuff, and they do the horrible stuff and you predict it, like a Lindsay Halligan or all people we've talked about.
6: Perfect.
5: Before,
6: yeah.
5: Right? This is someone who's worked for decades at the Department of Justice, but it goes to also show you the kind of institutional capture, and when you are with bad people, it sometimes permeates an organization. And so that's what we're seeing right now as well.
6: Yeah, no, look, I really agree. Again, it's a puzzle how somebody is so derelict, but certainly one obvious solution is the new gang come in. You're going to be doing this now, and you better come out with an indictment and just knowing better. Lindsay Halligan obviously didn't know better, didn't know her way to the, to the grand jury room, but Mecklenburg does and did. And, I think part of the story she'll have to tell is the whole kinds of pressure campaign put on by the U.S. attorney saying, go get these guys, nail them to the wall, when it's exactly the kind of case that the DOJ had no business bringing in the first place.
7: We got a new order in Donald Trump's suit against the BBC, the British Broadcasting Corporation, suing them for defamation because he doesn't like the way they edited his Jan 6 ellipse speech, in which they suggested to everybody watching that he helped foment the discontent and the violence. During the speech, Donald Trump doesn't like the way it was portrayed in a BBC documentary, and so he sued him over it. And now there's a fight over whether Cassidy Hutchinson, the executive assistant who courageously testified against Donald Trump and his plans to stop the peaceful transfer of power. She had been an executive assistant within the White House and had the vantage point, a fly on the wall, to observe Donald Trump's actions or non-actions in the dining room when he ignored the attack. Conversations that she had with the Secret Service chief about Donald Trump's actions inside of that SUV, and lots of other testimony. She gave 30 hours of testimony, which is now public. And the issue before Judge Kuntz, and I'm going to talk about Judge Kuntz in a minute because he's got a connection to Donald Trump, the new federal judge appointed and sitting in Fort Lauderdale, Florida. His new ruling is, while the BBC is not going to be able to subpoena her for deposition, they are able to use her 30 hours of sworn testimony should they need it. And if things change in the case, like he grants the BBC's motion to dismiss the case because they shouldn't be sued in Florida, or he doesn't grant the motion to dismiss, he will revisit the issue as to whether Cassidy Hutchinson or anybody like her can be forced to testify. As of right now, he sees it as a bit of a fishing expedition, and he wants the parties to focus on the speech and the defamation. Of course, they have the right, the BBC argues, to prove that it was all true, which is the ultimate defense to defamation. Let me turn my attention now to Cassidy Hutchinson. And is this really the thing that Donald Trump wants rearing its ugly head just before the midterms? You've already got Jack Smith testifying. He's actually testifying today up on our live stream here on Legal AF before the Senate Judiciary Committee, so he can unburden himself of all the things that Donald Trump did wrong in the D.C. election interference case, in the Mar-a-Lago espionage and obstruction of justice case. And do they really need Cassidy Hutchinson making another appearance? She's the one that said that she was told by the Secret Service that Donald Trump commandeered the beast, the SUV, to try to drag it back to the Capitol to follow those insurrectionists and those that attacked the Capitol and Capitol Police and Metro Police. And she had other things to say as well. And as soon as she broke free from a Trump paid for lawyer and got her hands into a proper lawyer who had her testify under oath and, of course, write a book as well. I'm Michael Popok. Let's break down the BBC case, which is back. It's in my neck of the woods, the Southern District of Florida. And we can talk about Judge Kuntz and how he got the job while we're at it. Take a moment. If you like this kind of content, you're already joined us. So subscribe to us. Hit the free subscribe button. Help us to continue to grow our pro-democracy channel. Okay, here we go. Case was originally assigned when it was filed to a different judge, a judge down in Miami. Southern District of Florida runs from Fort Pierce, where Judge Cannon sits, all the way through Key West with stops in West Palm, Fort Lauderdale, and Miami. Judge Altman was the original judge. However, when Judge Kuntz got the job, it has now been the latest Trump judge picked out of the state court. He was an appellate judge in the middle of the state, in the Orlando region. He's now a federal lifetime appointed judge sitting in Fort Lauderdale. He needed some cases. So each judge shaves off a bit of their own docket, and which the clerk gives them a list. These are the cases we're proposing taken off of you. And unless you have an objection, those are the first initial cases that a new judge gets. See, a new judge doesn't just get the brand new cases. They get a mix of existing cases that are set for trial, not set for trial, just got filed, you know, a whole mix. Except this particular judge, well, he had a little bit of a problem when he was being cross-examined during his confirmation hearing because he did not recuse himself, nor did another judge who got the plum federal job from a case involving Donald Trump and ruled in his favor. Play the clip.
8: I have this same answer as my colleague, Senator.
9: Same answer as the previous one.
8: The previous nominee. The Senate did.
9: Mr. Kuntz, how about you?
10: Thank you, Senator. And I have the same answer as Mr.
9: Same answer. Unwilling to say that Joe Biden won the election, correct?
10: As Mr. Hendershot said, it has become a matter of political concern, and Joe Biden.
9: Well, it's a matter of political concern, but it's also an issue of fact. Is it not?
10: Joe Biden was, in fact, certified the winner of the 2020 election.
9: Mr. Mark?
11: Same answer, Senator.
9: I am amazed and really appalled that nominees for a lifetime appointment to the federal bench are unwilling to respond on an issue of fact. And I'm not going to try to get an answer out of you because clearly you've been rehearsed to provide a stock answer, which I think really reflects not only on your honesty, but really on your fitness to be a federal judge, because you are supposed to be independent and to arrive at the truth based on the evidence before you. And I think it's pretty irrefutable that Joe Biden won the election, but you're unwilling to use that word because you are afraid. You are afraid. Of what? President Trump? That is exactly what we do not need on the federal bench today. We need jurists who are fearless and strong, not weak and pathetic. And I can't tell you how disappointed I am. We can disagree on issues of law. We can disagree on issues of fact, but for you to simply avoid a factual and responsive answer, I think, is a disrespect to this committee as well as...
7: That's Judge Kuntz. I don't normally have a confirmation hearing with where somebody said, I just ruled for the guy that nominated me, but, you know, I could be fair and impartial. Okay. So we got the order consolidating cases and quashing subpoena right here. We'll put it up on Legal AF Substack today for you to review as well. Now, it's on a motion to quash, meaning Cassidy Hutchinson came forward and said, I'd rather not. For one big major reason, there's ample reporting, and she's confirmed it here, that she's the target of a criminal investigation led by Donald Trump and his Department of Justice because they said she somehow lied under oath. We know she didn't, but, you know, they're going after her along with all the other political enemies and critics of Donald Trump. So the BBC issued 47 non-party subpoenas, including some of the children of Donald Trump, who watched him in action or inaction during Jan 6th. But now we're up for this particular one, which is the about the central defense that the BBC has, that he incited or fomented the riot and the attack on the U.S. Capitol. Here's what Hutchinson notes. This is on page 3. That the United States Department of Justice is allegedly investigating her conduct and President Trump oversees the agency investigating her. She also argues that I already did this. I've got 30 hours of testimony under oath. Just use that. Here's what the judge says on page 4. Miss Hutchinson testified for over 30 hours under oath before Congress. Her sworn testimony is available to both parties in this lawsuit, and her testimony seems largely irrelevant to the narrow issue in this lawsuit. I don't agree with the judge there. I think that's the judge bending over backwards to avoid the ire of Donald Trump. Now facing a potential criminal investigation, Miss Hutchinson has other reasons to avoid the deposition, and she said she will invoke her Fifth Amendment rights because she's the target of a criminal investigation. For those that don't remember Cassidy Hutchinson, let me play a compilation clip. Play the clip.
12: When you returned to the White House in the motorcade after the president's speech, where did you go?
13: When I returned to the White House, I walked upstairs towards the chief of staff's office. And I noticed Mr. Renato lingering outside of the office. Once we had made eye contact, he quickly waved me to go into his office, which was just across the hall from mine. When I went in, he shut the door, and I noticed Bobby Engel, who is the head of Mr. Trump's security detail, sitting in a chair, just looking somewhat discombobulated and a little lost. I looked at Tony, and he'd said, did you effing hear what happened in the Beast? I said, no, Tony, I just got back. What happened? Tony proceeded to tell me that when the president got in the Beast, he was under the impression from Mr. Meadows that the off-the-record movement to the Capitol was still possible and likely to happen, but that Bobby had more information. So once the president had gotten into the vehicle with Bobby, he thought that they were going up to the Capitol, and when Bobby had relayed to him, "We're not, we don't have the assets to do it, it's not secure, we're going back to the West Wing," the president had very strong, very angry response to that. Tony described him as being irate. The president said something to the effect of, "I'm the effing president, take me up to the Capitol now." To which Bobby responded, "Sir, we have to go back to the West Wing." The president reached up towards the front of the vehicle to grab at the steering wheel. Mr. Engel grabbed his arm, said, "Sir, you need to take your hand off the steering wheel. We're going back to the West Wing. We're not going to the Capitol." Mr. Trump then used his free hand to lunge towards Bobby Engel. And when Mr. Renato had recounted this story to me, he had motioned towards his clavicles.
7: Do you see why this would not be a great thing for Donald Trump right now at the midterms? To remind people, which Donald Trump loves to do, about 2020, because he constantly lives in the past. Both feet are always in the past. It's always about Joe Biden or Barack Obama or Bill Clinton or Hillary Clinton or anybody in the Obama administration or the Jan Sixers or Jan, you know, all of that, always looking in the rearview mirror, actually turning around in his seat in the car and just driving backwards. So here's what he should be a little worried about, because even that Trump-friendly judge said the following on page 5 of his order. For these reasons, the court quashes the subpoena. However, the court notes that the parties are at a preliminary stage of this proceeding. In fact, a motion to dismiss remains pending. See, the BBC has moved to dismiss, saying, "Why are we being sued in Florida? We have no nexus or connection to Florida. You can't exert long-arm jurisdiction. It would be unfair." There's a notion of fairness, that I'm being sued in a place and being dragged to a place that we could not have foreseen that we would be sued in. And it's unfair. You know, we have a concept of personal jurisdiction. We have cases on this particular point, like International Shoe and Helicopteros and all these cases that I learned 35 years ago when I went to law school that are still operative. There's some additional cases that have come up since in the area of personal jurisdiction and long-arm jurisdiction, but it still comes down to a two-part inquiry. Is there a statute that allows for this jurisdiction? And even if there is, does the basic notion of fairness allow a party to be dragged across the pond to defend themselves in this jurisdiction? The judge hasn't decided it yet. It got kicked from Judge Altman to Judge Kuntz. He's saying, "Let me get to the motion to dismiss. I may not have to do anything else." Should circumstances change, meaning should I rule against the BBC, they're permitted to file a motion seeking leave to issue a new subpoena. See, I think this is the judge. This is terrible for Trump. This is the judge signaling, "Let me get to the motion to dismiss because you may no longer be a party. We won't have to bother Ms. Hutchinson or Don Jr. or Eric ever again." If they do, the motion must be served on counsel for Ms. Hutchinson and must explain in great detail the circumstances that changed since the issuance of this order. Okay, so that's the judge. That's the BBC case. Donald Trump has a lot of these civil lawsuits out there that are like submarine cases that are just waiting to explode in his face, especially the timing of it. I mean, this is what Donald Trump wants the American people to be talking about and focused on 35 days or so to the midterms? I don't think so.
14: I doubt that Senator Klobuchar woke up this morning, I'll ask her this, and thought that by the end of the day, she would be responsible for one of the most incredible moments in recent Senate history, I'm just going to call it. And I really doubt that she woke up thinking she would use her knowledge of Midwestern college sports to make one of her Republican colleagues look, and this is his fault, dumber than any of her Republican colleagues has ever looked in a hearing before that I have seen in my time in this town. But I do know that the Republican colleague of hers in question woke up feeling pretty darn good about himself. Because here was the headline we woke up to in Axios this morning. Senator Eric Schmidt is drawing buzz as a possible Vance VP in 2028. To be clear, I live here, and I work in around this world, there is no such buzz. Washington politicos are not running around talking about how Missouri Senator Eric Schmidt is going to be the next vice president. But it was the description of Schmidt in that article that really told you everything you need to know about where the news tip about the vice presidential buzz was really coming from. And here's what it said, quote, "We hear the VP news Schmidt 51 as views Schmidt 51 as trustworthy, intelligent, articulate, and a deft political operator, like it was written by his mother." Now, I don't know who Axios' sources are for that story, but I can tell you that is the kind of story you might expect a politician's own staff to leak, especially on the day when they think their boss is about to have a big, big moment on Capitol Hill, something that could catapult him into the national spotlight. And Senator Eric Schmidt certainly did get that moment today, just not in the way I think he was hoping for. Just a few hours after Axios published their anonymous piece about Eric Schmidt's supposed buzz, Republicans on Capitol Hill held a big hearing with former special counsel Jack Smith as their witness. It was supposed to be an opportunity for Republicans to tear into Jack Smith over their allegations that he had concocted a witch hunt against their favorite president, Donald J. Trump. And Eric Schmidt had his big moment in that hearing all planned out, with visual aids, on poster board, everything. And here's how it went.
15: "Did you go to an NBA game between the Golden State Warriors and the Atlanta Hawks on February 3rd, 2024?
16: I'm sorry, could you say that again?
15: "Did you go to an NBA game between the Golden State Warriors and the Atlanta Hawks on February 3rd, 2024?
16: What city would that be in?
15: Atlanta.
16: No.
15: Okay. So your testimony today is that you did not go to a Hawks game on February 3rd, 2024. Is that correct?
16: I have no recollection of that.
15: Okay. Is it your testimony that you were not in Atlanta on February 3rd, 2024? Let me just give you a little context.
16: Yeah.
15: The day before, Fannie Willis came clean with her affair with the prosecutor. You know, the Atlanta prosecutor that was also trying to get Trump. The next day, were you in Atlanta?
16: I do not believe so.
15: Okay, did you ever go to Atlanta during your time as special counsel?
16: I really don't think so. It's possible I flew through the Atlanta airport on the way to Florida, but I do not have a recollection of going to Atlanta. I definitely did not go to a Hawks game. I'm
15: okay.
16: Sure of that.
15: Did you ever meet Nathan Wade or Fannie Willis in your time as special counsel?
16: No.
15: What would you say if I had a series of text messages from your team that said you were in Atlanta at a Warrior-Hawks game on February 3rd, 2024, the day after Willis and Wade announced their affair? I don't think you know that we have this stuff. So
16: yeah.
15: I'll give you a second to process it so you don't, you know, perjure yourself.
16: You just took it down really quick. If I could look at that again.
15: Okay.
17: Mr. Chairman, can we give the witness a copy so he can see what's being read to him?
15: Well, I think you've already sufficiently answered. I want to run through. We'll put it in a follow-up. You can respond. I think you've already perjured yourself, but did you or your office...
18: Can we see it? Can we see it?
15: Did you or your office seek... This is my time.
17: Senator,
15: if you want to use your time to criticize my question, go ahead. Ranking member, you have weaponized the Department of Justice against political enemies to an extent that has never happened in the history of this country. You will go down as a total dirtbag. I yield my time.
14: There it was. That was Senator Schmidt's big Perry Mason moment there, everyone. The moment when he thought he had caught Jack Smith in a lie about a secret meeting he held with Fannie Willis in Georgia. And this makes absolutely no sense, the conspiracy. A meeting so secret that obviously Jack Smith attended an NBA game in public while he was there, okay? Just think about how crazy that conspiracy theory even is. And you can see the way he actually smirks to himself when Jack Smith says he never went to the basketball game. Like he really believes he just nailed Jack Smith for lying under oath about attending a basketball game. And it was all so confusing and weird that might have been the end of it. But Senator Amy Klobuchar was not going to let that whole episode go.
19: Mr. Chairman, then you're going to be able to allow the witness to see this fast poster board that we saw? Is that going to be included then in the, so the witness can look at that at some point here before the hearing's over? Because we couldn't see what it said. And I'm a former prosecutor too, and I have never seen anyone just say, what do you think of this, and put it down. We need a copy of the actual text.
14: Okay. Before we move on, let me just stop here to savor this moment. When Senator John Kennedy runs over as quickly as his legs will carry him to defiantly hold up the poster board showing the alleged text, and Senator Eric Schmidt crosses his arms in a smug display of self-satisfaction. You see him there right in the middle of the screen. He clearly felt that his moment was about to go viral and make him a MAGA darling. The kind of moment that could turn the little fantasy making of his team into supposed VP buzz, into the real thing. But anyone who knows Amy Klobuchar knows she's dogged, and she wanted answers, and boy, did she get them.
19: Should we maybe give him the chance to look at it and then go back at it so he can see it?
10: I think I can address it.
19: Okay, do you want to, this isn't in my time, but yes, Mr. Smith, please address it.
10: Just very briefly, and this can, if this is the correct basketball game, I recall going to a University of Maryland basketball game where Caitlin Clark was playing right around that time. And the Marshal Service was there with me. You could check if that was the exact date. It was Maryland playing Iowa, I think February of 2024. But again, that's, you could check that out if that's what we're talking about. Yes.
19: Could it then be that University of Iowa's the Hawkeyes? Could that be it? And maybe before we show this kind of thing? I know. But if he was at an Iowa game, is that correct?
10: It was because Caitlin Clark was coming to Maryland to play. So we went to the game.
19: I know, but that might be the confusion over the names of the team, but perhaps you should have looked at it more carefully.
15: Whose questioning is this, by the way, Mr. Chairman?
19: Are you using your time, Senator?
15: Is this what this is?
19: No.
15: Are we just having an open session here?
19: I'm glad you're trying to rehabilitate the witness,
15: but it's not your time.
19: You are calling a witness a dirtbag.
15: I presented him with text messages about him wanting to meet with people that could have obviously been related to the prosecution that was coordinated with his office in Atlanta.
19: Well, I'm going to begin my questions now, but I think that people should have their facts straight before they accuse someone of being a dirtbag and not get the teams wrong.
15: I stand by that statement.
19: Teams, you have the teams wrong, sir. Mr. Chairman.
20: Has the floor. Proceed with your questions.
19: Thank you. From the state of Minnesota, where we have the Gophers, so there's not a lot of confusion. There's not a lot of professional teams with those names.
14: Amy Klobuchar, very relentless there. Eric Schmidt, very cranky. The two staffers behind him, very sheepish. That's my little description there. So Eric Schmidt's big made-for-TV gotcha moment was based on a sloppy mistake that he and his staff made. He had the wrong basketball game. He confused the men's NBA team, the Atlanta Hawks, with the NCAA women's team, the Iowa Hawkeyes. Smith was at an entirely different game in an entirely different league in an entirely different state. In fact, you can actually see Jack Smith here in this video attending that women's basketball game in Maryland, hundreds of miles away from that NBA game in Atlanta. And to give you a sense of what a spectacular failure this whole thing was for Senator Schmidt, I want to just play a bit of that moment again. But this time, just watch the expression on the face of Republican Senator Katie Britt, who I would note is herself a former Senate chief of staff.
10: I recall going to a University of Maryland basketball game where Caitlin Clark was playing right around that time. And the Marshal Service was there with me. You could check if that was the exact date. It was Maryland playing Iowa.
14: The look on her face as she watched this slow-moving self-implosion of her colleague is, well, it's everything. That moment, may it live on the internet for a long time. And guess what, everyone? Senator Amy Klobuchar did not let Eric Schmidt just brush this whole thing under the rug. Here she was again, a little later in that same hearing.
19: We have confirmed that, in fact, you are right, Mr. Smith. Iowa, the Iowa Hawkeyes, played Maryland on February 3rd, 2024. The game was, in fact, in Maryland, Mr. Smith. And I would just say, for a U.S. senator to have false information and imply, based on a confusion about the name of a team, which I knew, knowing my Midwestern sports, and imply that you were in another city, that you were somehow involved that day in what was happening in Georgia, and then call you a dirtbag, is something that deserves an apology.
14: Now, you would think, at this point, everyone, that Senator Eric Schmidt would slink away after all this. The Magerwald would just pretend it all didn't happen. Nope, not what happened. This whole episode was made all the more embarrassing by what was happening outside of the hearing room. Let me just put on my comms hat again and tell you that sometimes when a politician thinks they're going to have a big moment, they give a little heads up to friendly media outlets that something big is coming. Maybe you even add in some suggested talking points about it. And sure enough, right as Senator Schmidt finished grilling Jack Smith, all sorts of MAGA media influencers had already seized on it. And either they didn't watch the hearing at all, or they are so red-pilled they didn't see what everyone else watching saw happen. Because Fox News host Sean Hannity tweeted a video of the hearing saying that Senator Eric Schmidt, quote, put Jack Smith on the spot. What hearing were you watching? I don't know what hearing. MAGA podcaster Benny Johnson tweeted a video with the caption, Senator Eric Schmidt just caught Jack Smith perjuring himself on the stand in his testimony. Is that what?

0: that he was going to a Hawks game, and he sat there acting dumbfounded and completely clueless.
1: It was the only NBA or NCAA men's game going on at that time in Atlanta. He claimed later that he was at another game. Here's the thing. My job is to ask the questions.
2: It was the only NBA or NCAA men's game that was going on. Just sit with that for a second, because I have been sitting with it for a while. The Republican Party has spent the last 3 years claiming to be the ultimate defenders of women's sports. It's the number one issue, says a lot of them. But I guess Eric Schmidt and his staff didn't think to Google if there was any women's basketball games happening that day when they were making their little fancy poster board.
3: Donald Trump's return from Oklahoma, a total disaster. You saw yesterday he gave that deranged speech in Texas and the even more deranged speech in Oklahoma. He returned to headlines like this. This is from state regime media Fox. Here's what they write. The Fox News homepage, Texas toss-up, non-MAGA Republicans defecting at alarming rates, could flip a deep red stronghold. And the state regime media Fox poll has James Tallarico, the Democrat leading MAGA Republican extremist, 53% to 46%, heading into the midterms as we approach the final home stretch. Then in the latest polling of Texas 15, one of these heavily gerrymandered MAGA districts, the Democrat Bobby Pulido is beating the MAGA Republican extremist Monica De La Cruz, 54% to 41%. I'm going to share with you in a moment what MAGA Republican Senator Daines is saying. He's sounding the alarm. I'll show you in a little bit what some former MAGA voters are saying. But I think we start at the top right here with Donald Trump whining and crying and saying, if we don't win the midterms, they're going to impeach me. I'm terrified that I'm going to get impeached. You're going to get impeached, but I think impeachment is the least of your worries. As I've said before, and let me be very clear, no one should be running for the Democratic ticket for presidency unless you commit that Donald Trump and the other war criminals in this regime will be handed over to The Hague when Democrats take control of the presidency in the future. And when Democrats take control of all branches of government, they get sent to The Hague because they are war criminals. And they've slaughtered children and they've killed people throughout the world in obvious ways that are clear war crimes. Here is Donald Trump. You can hear for yourself. This was him in Oklahoma. They're going to impeach me. Here, play this clip.
4: Because I am in the ballot. And if we don't win, they'll end up impeaching me. They had a guy on the other day, a Democrat congressman, and they said, are you going to impeach President Trump? Yeah, I think so. Tell me, he created one of the greatest economies, maybe the greatest economy, definitely the greatest economy in the history of our country. Crime is down at the record level.
3: Then you had incredibly pathetic, did you see this? J.D. Vance, he's like, come on, man. This was his interview with Hannity. Just give us two more years. Give us two more years, and it's going to be a great result. Can you give me two more years? They're just begging, these losers. You've destroyed so many people's lives here in the United States and abroad, and here they are begging. Watch J.D. Vance. Let's play it.
5: You know me, Sean. I invite people. I like to talk to people about what can we do better? What can we improve on? There's so much that is going in the right direction. There's so much that I'm proud of. Absolutely, we need to get more done, which is why you need to give us two more years to get more great results for the American people.
3: And then J.D. Vance is like, look, I know people are wondering, like, I know we said there were $21 trillion that were coming in investment, or $19 trillion, or is it 21? I don't know. I lose track of what the actual number is. Okay, 19? What did Donald Trump say? But it's okay. The money's going to come in over time. Just you wait for it. Just you wait for it. Watch how pathetic this is, as he's like, Rome wasn't built in a day. The $19 trillion investment doesn't come in right away. Here, play this clip.
5: Or do you double down on policies that have finally gotten us back on track? I always remind people, Sean, Rome was not built in a day. that $19 trillion of new investment, that doesn't become immediately obvious. When it will become obvious is over the next couple of years, the next

0: 5, 10 years when it's clear that we're finally rebuilding and reindustrializing our country.
1: Except the thing is, Donald Trump said it did come in right away, and he lied about all of it. There's not 19 trillion or 21 trillion or 5 trillion. The whole thing is completely made up. What is true, if we want to talk about trillions, JD, is that our debt under Donald Trump is now approaching $41 trillion. It has already exceeded $40 trillion. Our deficit is increasing. So there's no way you brought in trillions when we are seeing the debt increasing by trillions and the deficit increasing by trillions. But you are just a fraud. More from JD Vance right here, who says, look, we can go further. Because we can go further. Maybe what you don't like about us is we didn't go far enough. No, that's really not the issue. The issue that we have with you are your treasonous traitors who have destroyed the United States, and you've completely ruined the lives of so many people here. Watch what J.D. Vance says. Let's play this clip over here.
0: This is not the time to sort of gripe about all the little things. There are obviously, I think every single person who voted for us in 2024 could find something where they wish maybe congressional Republicans had gone further.
1: And so you want to know, J.D., how people actually feel? Let me show you what a former Republican voter has to say, who says, I'm going to vote for Tallarico. The current Republicans in Texas are not desirable for me. Here, let's play this clip.
2: We're going to vote for James Tallarico.
3: Oh, interesting.
2: We're voting blue because the current Republicans on the slate in Texas are not desirable. I'm not going to vote Republican in this election.
3: Wow. Is that the first time for you?
2: I don't know about the first time, probably all ballot, but certainly the first time that it's not a shoo-in for the GOP in the red.
1: And should we hear from Republican Senator Daines to see what he has to say? This is MAGA Republican Senator Steve Daines from Montana, and he says that the 2026 midterms feels like the 2006 midterms, where Democrats won overwhelmingly. Here, play this clip.
4: It's 33 days from election. There arguably could be some similarities between the 06 cycle and the 2026 cycle. Think about the condition of the country back in 06, an unpopular war. 6 in 10 Americans opposed the Iraq war at that point. Gas prices had doubled. Does this sound familiar? We ended up losing 6 seats. That was a night, by the way, we lost some redder states. That's when Jim Talent lost in Missouri. That's when, by the way, Sherrod Brown won in Ohio and beat DeWine. That's when in the state of Montana, John Tester beat Conrad Burns by the narrowest margin. Those were 3 of the 6 pickup seats that the Democrats got that night. Today, 6 in 10 Americans oppose the Iran war. Gas prices, enough said on gas prices. And so there's an argument, if you look at history, that 2026 feels a lot like 2006.
1: I actually think that it's incomparable to any other time. Donald Trump is so despised. This scumbag piece of trash war criminal is so hated and detested right now. I think people are underestimating what is actually going to happen at the midterms, and it's going to be a wave that has never been seen before. I mean, look what this lunatic criminal sex predator is behaving like. I mean, look, he's found civilly liable for sexual assault, right? He was found criminally responsible for these book records violations, multiple felony counts. He was found civilly liable for fraud. I can keep going on. You get it. But here's what they are posting. This is what he's doing while the American people are paying record prices for diesel and gas, as the price of oil continues to surge. Now we learn that China's doing some diesel export bans. They're putting price controls or export controls on their diesel. Donald Trump has sent another U.S. aircraft carrier, the Theodore Roosevelt, to the Middle East, and another amphibious assault group to the Middle East, literally more than 10,000 service members on their way to the Middle East, as Donald Trump is clearly going to be escalating this war soon. He's provided Patriot interceptors, what little left exist, to Qatar and Saudi Arabia, not to Ukraine, as the U.S. has depleted most of its interceptors, preparing for Iran's retaliation against Saudi Arabia and Qatar. You have all of these incidents that I've been calling out, the Royal Air Force Fairford incident. You've got the Fly Dubai incident. Yesterday there was an incident in Mecca where they said there was like a potential suicide bomber there. There are all of these things which Trump is now using for justification to escalate this catastrophic war. The American people are getting crushed right now. The 30-year fixed mortgage is like 7.5%. I wouldn't be shocked if it hit 8% soon. The 10, 20, 30-year treasury yields at record highs. That means the amount of money that the U.S. has to pay to service its debt is, you know, again, $1.35 trillion a year. Crushing interest rates. We now expect 3 more hikes, maybe 4 more hikes. It's been a 225 to 250 basis point swing from when we were expecting 3 interest rate cuts. Based on what former President Biden handed Donald Trump, we were expecting cuts. And Donald Trump can say, oh, we were handled a horrible economy. Inflation is higher than when Biden left, and all of the metrics are worse than when Biden left. It's undisputed that that's taking place, but I digress. So with all of this taking place, what's Trump doing? Trump will host the most exclusive dinner in the world, as he's calling it, for the top 185 purchasers of his meme crypto. Buy $1 million, maybe less, worth of the Trump coin should get you into an exclusive November 22nd meeting with Donald Trump. Now, Donald Trump, we know, has already pocketed $635 million from just this crypto scam, billions of dollars from all of his other scams and quid pro quos, as Jeff Stein writes. Investors down $4 billion on Trump crypto, but here's the invite. You got to spend $1 million more. Maybe you get to have dinner with him. Also, we're learning Jared Kushner is the largest shareholder in an Israeli firm investing in companies supplying equipment for the Israeli military, while he is the lead negotiator in the Gaza genocide, I would say. They're saying the deal with Gaza. There's no deal. There's just genocide. CNN reported that. But I think we all know. I'm glad CNN reported it, but I think we all know that that's what's going on. And meanwhile, you know, Donald Trump's deranged speech, I'll show you over this, where he says, it's just like, just watch. I mean, we're dealing with like a literal lunatic. He's like, a reporter said I was doing so many good things. She was trying to write down all of the good things, and then she ran out of paper. Here, play this clip.
5: Many things. You know, a person was on the other night, a beautiful woman defending me. And she was defending me against the radical left lunatics, right? And she said, you know, he did this, he did that, he did that, that, that, that. And then she said, and you know, I was writing this stuff last night for the show, and I ran out of paper. He's done so much. She said, it was sort of cool. She said, I ran out of paper. I have to get her name. I have to thank her. But she literally read off like 15 things, and she said, I literally ran out of paper. I'm looking all over the house for more paper. But ladies and gentlemen of Oklahoma,
1: then Donald Trump tries to make jokes about the war crimes where he's blowing up fishing boats off the coast of Venezuela, claiming they're narco traffickers, while he's actually pardoning the biggest narco traffickers. And while there's no evidence that these people on the fishing boats who he's killing are narco traffickers. Here, play this clip.
5: Everybody's afraid to get on a boat, so I feel sorry. I'd like to apologize to the fishermen of Venezuela and other places, please. But there's no drugs coming in, I'll tell you that.
1: He then calls his assistant, Margo Martin, on the stage and tells her how physically attracted he is to her and that she has good genes, because he sees the parents and he goes, I believe in racehorse, like you're a good racehorse. And then before that, he's like, look at this, referring to her. Again, he's absolutely sickening. Here, play this clip.
6: Hi, Mom and Dad.
5: Thank you. Her mom and dad are here. Hello, mom and dad. I see why she's good looking, actually. You know, I believe in the racehorse theory. Fast horses, right? Great mom and dad. Thank you very much.
1: And I want to reflect on this. I always like to leave these videos on a more positive note. And so Dr. Abdul El-Sayed yesterday said something that resonated with me. And so let me share with you what he had to say yesterday. Let's play.
6: I'd rather an economy that makes 1,000 millionaires than 1 billionaire. And I articulated exactly why there's actually a duality there. Most billionaires don't park their money making more businesses. They park their money in the stock market. That is not meaningfully investing in opportunity, it's just investing in other billionaires. Those corporations, where do their money go? You buy stock and you name it, NVIDIA, show me how that's making jobs. Especially considering where we are with a Fortune 500 now. Top seven stocks make a ton of money and everyone else is kind of dipping. So how is it that a billionaire having more wealth is more productive for the economy? It doesn't make sense. So what you really need to be able to do is take that, if you're serious about building the most productive possible economy, take that excess money that would have been parked into the S&P 500 and invest it in good schools, good infrastructure, healthcare, childcare, which by the way, all make jobs, a ton of jobs, most of which are very difficult to automate. Try automating out childcare. Not a thing you can do. So I'm just saying that if we're serious about this, like that's what we got to get serious about doing.
7: You're listening to the American Democracy Minute, keeping your government by and for the people. President Donald Trump claimed in his July 16th speech that the Department of Homeland Security found 278,000 non-citizens on U.S. voter rolls, almost 16,000 of them in Nevada. How many of those Nevada residents were actually illegal voters? Zero. The day after the speech, Department of Homeland Security Secretary Mark Wayne Mullen said in a press briefing, "There's not a question. It's not even a debate. One thing I love about numbers and I love about facts is that they don't lie," unquote. Nevada's Secretary of State was notified of 15,903 non-citizens on its voter rolls, apparently found using the DHS SAVE database system. Then, in an August 13th video meeting with state officials obtained by the Nevada Independent, DHS backtracked, saying it only had 185 registered voters for which it had a high confidence were non-citizens. Further investigation by the state found all of those voters were likely to be citizens. In announcing on September 28th that Nevada will not use the SAVE database system, Nevada Secretary of State Francisco Aguilar told KRNV, "It's widely known that the SAVE database flags eligible voters as ineligible at high rates. We cannot and will not risk disenfranchising eligible voters and ripping away someone's constitutional right to vote," unquote. We've linked to more at AmericanDemocracyMinute.org.
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3: 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That means Monday is casual Monday. Tuesday, casual Tuesday. Wednesday, casual hump day. Thursday, casual Thurs. That's what we call it. And Friday, casual Shabbat. The Majority Report with Sam Cedar.
1: It is Friday, October 2nd. 2026. My name is Sam Cedar. This is the five-time award-winning Majority Report. We are broadcasting live steps from the industrially ravaged Gowanus Canal in the heartland of America. Downtown Brooklyn, USA. On the program today, Jamel Bowie, columnist for the New York Times, covering politics, history, and host of the Takes series on his YouTube channel. Also on the program today, new job numbers out. They're dismal. Unemployment rate increases. August and July numbers revised down. Not what you wanted if you wanted to make the case that you just need to give us a little more time. Attorney generals from three Republican states asked the Supreme Court to end shield laws. Protection for providers who ship abortion pills from other states. Democrats drop $3 million into Maine, highlighting Susan Collins' huge corruption scandal that nobody wants to talk about for some reason. Democrats start fundraising for Angie Nixon, finally. This as Sanders starts to release funds. Republicans start to abandon North Carolina and turn their lonely eyes to Kansas. Kathy Hochul names Letitia James special prosecutor in the Cornell rape case. U.S. deploys at least 9,000 more troops to the Middle East. As U.S. imposes more sanctions on Iran, just a little bit of a preview of what we're going to see the day after the election. Donald Trump decides to start a land war. Judge dismisses DOJ's reflecting pool case against U.S. Olympian. Georgia legislature trying to mess with Georgia voting systems as a predicate to potentially invalidate their midterm elections. Sanders and Merkley in the Senate, AOC in the House introduce a bill to crack down on flock cameras. And fun stat of the day. More than 90% of the Republican running for governor in Wisconsin, Tiffany, more than 90% of his donations have come from three people. Three people. Three billionaire, well, to be fair, families. Three of them. More than 90% of his donations. All this and more on today's Majority Report. Emma Vigeland out today. We will, there's nothing like expecting your co-host to come in the next day and then be like looking at Instagram and seeing her attacking you on all sorts of shows out in Hollyweird. Unbelievable. It was shocking. And she had her hair up because, I don't know, she was like in disguise or something? Like, I wouldn't notice.
2: Sam's about to join the bulwark.
1: It's true. I've sent an application in. Unbelievable. She was on this guy, Hassan Piker's show. Have you heard of this?
2: Yeah.
1: Like a Twitch streaming show. She was on PedSave. I don't get it. Oh, PodSave. PodSave America. Then she was on this show with that guy, the comedian guy.
2: Tim Heidegger.
1: I don't think him. Oh, no, maybe it was him. Is he actually a comedian? I haven't seen. I know he does a couple of characters.
4: More like a satirist.
1: It's like he's really just more like he likes to, you know, he does skits.
5: Yeah.
1: He does skit things. So I don't know. He's a skittiest or something. But she, like, I thought she was coming back in today. And then I look out there, she's in LA, like doing like a circuit. What the? It's crazy.
4: She could at least tell us.
1: I mean, really, a little inappropriate. But now, yeah, I condemn all of those outlets, all of them. Let's get into this. The new jobs numbers came out today. And, well, let's just let Fox tell you what they think about it. This is Fox Business. Yes. They weren't terribly excited about the numbers.
6: Numbers. Yeah, the numbers do not look good. I'm looking at 29,000 jobs were added. That is well below expectations for 90,000. And our unemployment rate jumps up to 4.2% from 4.1% the previous month. So remember, a significant slowdown again on some of these numbers that we're seeing in September, just 29,000. Last month, August was 162, and we were expecting 90. And again, that in part helps the unemployment rate jump up to 4.2 from a 4.1 in the previous month. Your early thoughts?
7: Well, you know, again, looking at this through two lenses. One lens is, hey, the market is like, oh, boy. Just a couple of days ago, maybe 48 hours, 72 hours, an October rate hike was on the table.
6: Yeah, you're right. Yeah.
8: Not anymore.
7: Not anymore, right? The comfort that the hawks on the FOMC had been hiding behind was like, well, you know what? Labor's okay, no problem there. So maybe this gives them a little bit discomfort. That's off the table. From a Wall Street perspective, you can see futures are moving a little bit higher. But, you know, and of course, we've got to go through this and get the nuances of
1: Yeah, you got to get some nuances out of that. So they're trying to spin this as well. The good news is the runaway interest rates and the Fed freaking out because of inflation is now at least dampened by the fact that the economy is sputtering. So we have inflation that is just starting to spiral out of control. And we're having a slowdown because remember, this is September or was, and September is basically when people are starting to enter into the job market for Christmas. They had bragged about August numbers. I guess they hadn't read into it to find out that the August jobs count was revised lower by, I think, a close to 60,000. July switched from a gain to a loss as they were revised down, or those numbers were revised down by 10,000. That is a revisions accounted for 60,000 fewer jobs than previously reported. And it's not like we're talking such big numbers that 60,000 does it. 60,000, I think, like reflects more than a third of the supposed job gains we had over the summer. But they wheel out Kevin Hassett, and he's got a good explanation for this, except for it's not actually a good explanation. It's a good explanation, but it's not a positive explanation.
5: Participation rate, the way I read it, 500,000 Americans came back into the workforce. Is that what the report shows?
8: Right. Yeah. So the people are seeing the strong labor market and they're saying, oh, I need to get back to the labor force because I've got to make so much money. And that's one reason why the unemployment.
1: Oh, pause it. Let's look at some of that B-roll. Granted, it's just their B-roll. Those folks are making so much money at their call center job. Go ahead.
8: That's one reason why the unemployment just ticked. The unemployment rate just ticked in a different direction.
1: A different direction than down. It went up.
2: Going in an easterly direction right now.
1: Yeah, a different direction. We're not allowed to say up or down when we talk about these numbers, except for there's no sideways, incidentally.
2: 2 years into the deportation of people that are ostensibly because they're taking all the jobs or whatever. The people still can't find work.
1: Just to be clear, July numbers were 21,000 jobs added. It was revised to negative 10,000. August went from 162,000 to 133,000. The unemployment rate went up. The participation rate went up by 0.2%. Which, let's just give Smiley the benefit of the doubt. What that means is people are trying to go back and get a job for Christmas, and when they got there, they found out there was no jobs. So that's the encouraging part. People wanted to get back to work.
4: I'm going to make so much money.
1: Oh, I'm going to make so much money at Walmart. So the inflation, the unemployment rate popped up a little bit. And we should tell you that the participation rate is still below where it was in 2025. In September of 2025, I should say, year over year. So things are going in the wrong direction. Which direction is that? You're just going to have to try and figure it out with a compass.
2: Different one.
1: Yeah, a different direction. A different direction than from good. It's going towards bad. Meanwhile, Donald Trump's economic rating in the polls is in the toilet. Because all you people are talking about is affordability.
4: What, you want a nuke to drop on your forehead?
2: Yeah, you clearly don't care about national security.
1: According to FreightWaves and The Independent, 16 American trucking companies have entered bankruptcy this proceeding in less than the past 30 days. Eight filed for Chapter 11. One entered Chapter 7 because diesel prices are so high. And they're telling you now, incidentally, yesterday, I think it was, new inflation numbers came out. And by new, what I mean is they're new, just recently released, and also calculated in a different way, which hide the fact that inflation, if you measured it like it was measured 2 months ago, went up. So that's where we're at in terms of the economy. And it sounds like Donald Trump has a plan to deal with it, and that is to attack Iran after the midterms. So we got that going for us. In a moment, we're going to talk to Jamelle Bouie, columnist for The New York Times, also host of his series of takes on YouTube, which I am actually a regular viewer. But first, a word from our sponsor, Emma Veglin, who, you know, when she's not doing other shows, apparently really likes OneSkin. Let's hear about it.
9: Yes. Well, our sponsor, OneSkin, is one of my favorite sponsors because a lot of skincare makes big promises but cannot deliver. OneSkin is different, and that's why I have been loving their products. I use it on a daily basis. I'll use the moisturizer as my daily moisturizer, and then also they have an eye cream that sometimes the skin around my eyes can be very sensitive. It can cause my eyes to water if it's a product that has a little bit, you know, too many dyes in it or whatever. Well, OneSkin doesn't. It's the best eye cream that I've used because it's really easy on the skin, and I've noticed the more and more that I use it that it's helping me with signs of aging. After years of research and testing over 900 novel peptides, they developed OS1, their proprietary peptide, proven to address a leading driver of visible skin aging. It's the foundation of every product that they make. So over time, you'll see smoother skin, more even tone and radiance, and visibly fewer lines. It's skin that both looks and acts younger. And
1: Julie loves the stuff. My sister loves the stuff. I don't know what product she uses from OneSkin, but she says
9: she's a fan. Yep. I'm not going to reveal it, but I do have a plan, probably for a Christmas gift involving OneSkin once the holidays roll around. This,
1: oh.
9: Yeah.
1: I guess I won't buy my supply in advance.
9: This isn't just my experience. 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
1: All right. Quick break. We'll be right back with Jamelle Bouie.

0: We are back. Sam Seder on the Majority Report. Emma Vigeland out today. Real pleasure to welcome back to the program Jamelle Bouie, columnist for The New York Times, covering politics, history, and the host of the Takes series on his YouTube channel, which is Takes by Jamelle Bouie. Jamelle, welcome to the program.
1: Thank you for having me back. Pleasure to be here.
0: I want to talk about, you know, I think maybe we'll touch a little bit on what the polling says. It's sort of tough to measure, but certainly there's indication that, Democrats are, that Republicans are extremely in a defensive mode. Let's put it that way, whether, justified or not. But you did a video the other day about what Democrats plan to do in the event that they take the House and maybe perhaps they take the Senate. And you were critiquing, I think it was Tammy Duckworth.
1: Tammy Duckworth.
0: Yeah. And just walk us through your perspective, what appears at least to be her perspective and perhaps shared by other senators in particular, I would imagine, and your sense of that.
1: Yeah, what appears to be her perspective, and I do think this is shared from by a number of other senators, is that it's sort of a waste of time to take the majority, if they take it, especially in the Senate, and then focus on various forms of accountability, aggressive accountability, aggressive attempts to, discipline the administration, that kind of thing, impeachments and the like. I think they maybe view that as a waste of time, and that the more of their time is better spent doing kind of constructive policymaking. And I'll say, I do think constructive policymaking is important, and there are certainly plenty of areas, and I would actually include this as being part of holding the administration accountable, where you basically say, yeah, we appropriated money for X, Y, or Z, and you're going to spend money on X, Y, or Z. I think that's totally appropriate. But where I get nervous is that I do think that given the president will still be Donald Trump, if there is a Democratic House and Senate, that maybe the best use of their time is to use that authority to, yeah, engage in really aggressive accountability up to and including impeachment, if not of Trump, then of executive branch members like Pete Hegseth, like Stephen Miller and the like. I think that's actually really important. One of my guiding beliefs about public opinion, at the very least, is that the way the public understands it is where there's smoke, there's fire. If they see no smoke, then they assume there's no fire. And a refusal to use authority to engage in aggressive investigations, the signal that sends to the public is there's nothing there
0: yes.
1: worth investigating. And I think it'd be catastrophic. I think it'd also be a betrayal of Democratic voters who are turning out. There's already early signs that they're turning out in huge numbers where voting's already happening, who are turning out on the promise of accountability. People are very angry. And I think it's incumbent upon Democratic lawmakers to not just understand that anger, but to respond to it using the power and the authority that they have.
0: Yeah, I mean, the polling shows that the Democratic brand is not exactly gangbusters right now. It is an intense anger at Trump and the Republicans. There seems to me to be a third thing that what she's talking about sort of, obfuscates in some way, which is, I mean, she had mentioned in that clip that you highlighted, working together for, whatever it might be. Maybe it's the Save College Sports Act, which actually I thought was a garbage bill anyways, frankly, but putting that aside, and I do think that if there's, they can pass legislation like the War Powers Act, because we may have a ground war. I mean, this isn't to say there shouldn't be any attempts to have any type of bipartisan, but it also seems as a way of precluding, in the event that the Democrats take the Senate, it also seems to be a way of precluding legislation that might be more aspirational. Right. I mean, because it's an interesting era where it's a easier vote for senators in the House to make on maybe some policy that their constituents have been screaming for, because they know it's not going to get implemented because Trump is going to veto it. It becomes a messaging bill, but it also becomes a marker in 2029 if we have a Democratic senator. I mean, excuse me, a Democratic president. And it's also going to be an issue in the 2028 elections. What's your sense of that?
1: Yeah. I actually don't have a great sense of where Democratic lawmakers are thinking about that. I do think that we'll see both kind of messaging bills meant to signal this is what we do if we have a full trifecta. I would imagine that there's going to be, if there is a Democratic Senate, right? If November is like a big wipeout for Republicans and there's like real serious majorities in both chambers, I would imagine that there will be Senate Democrats in particular, but some House Democrats too, who are not going to want to have messaging votes on, you know, just the kind of, let's say, Medicare for All bills that have like shown up over the past couple of years, which no one's going to want to commit themselves,
0: yes,
1: right, to sort of like a particular set of things. I mean, that's, I'll say, just to zoom out a little bit, that's what's interesting, because to use Medicare for All as an example, that framing has like very quickly moved into the mainstream of the Democratic Party, right? If El-Sayed wins in Michigan, then we'll have like, you know, a Michigan senator who ran on Medicare for All, which gives even more credibility to the idea because this is winning in like swing states.
0: Winning in swing states, and we should also say, in particularly in terms of El-Sayed, there are some, you know, unique headwinds to his, right. Well, honestly, right, like we've seen the policies, yeah, yeah, yeah, where there's a lot of, yeah, like, you know, so-called Islamophobia and that type of thing.
1: Right.
0: And so if he wins on Medicare for All, that has even more, that means a lot more than it does, you know, even if Sherrod Brown were to on some level.
1: Right, right. And so that'll be kind of like the political backdrop. And I think there will be this conflict back and forth, however you want to describe it, but between let's do a messaging bill that's like Medicare for All, that is everything we could ever hope for in terms of like a statement, versus let's do a bill that might actually look like something that we could call Medicare for All. You see what I'm saying?
0: Yes.
1: Like the kind of, this is what an actual piece of legislation might look like, and we're calling it Medicare for All. And so, like, I think that kind of conflict might emerge between pure messaging and actually what does this look like? And there, I think there'll be, like, just interesting conflict because, yeah, yeah.
0: I mean, do you think, I mean, are you of, I mean, I think, like, you know, I now, after 20 some odd years, have become a little bit jaded about, some of these things. And I think there is a deep reluctance among at least part of the caucus. And I don't know if it's 60% or 40% of the caucus to be aspirational in that way, maybe because, yeah, you know, they're afraid, or maybe because their donors don't like it or whatever it is. But they also don't want to come out. I mean, right? This is like the filibuster argument in many respects. And this is sort of like a freebie. But it's a freebie that sort of says it's a down payment on something and you may owe when you have the opportunity to actually pass it.
1: Right, right. I mean, that's where the difficult thing is that even if you are inclined to want to vote for just a standard messaging bill, if you're the kind of member who like cares about the policy as well, that might give you some pause, right? Like, do I want to vote for a messaging bill that includes a policy provision that I know won't be able to actually get through and like a live bill, like a live fire bill, right? And so that isn't like opposition to Medicare for All. That's sort of like, okay, well, if we're going to do this, what does it look like? And do I want to cast a ballot for something that actually looks like it might pass? Or do I want to take in what is some sense a risk to vote on a messaging bill that doesn't have something I know I can pass, but does like sound good?
0: That's an
1: certainly there'll be certainly there'll be members who are not going to want to vote for a messaging bill or whatever because of, like, you know, for donors, for all those reasons. But I do think that there'll be this dance about what are we going to put in a messaging bill, and what are going to be the expectations if we get a trifecta and healthcare is on the agenda and whatnot. That's why I think it's interesting that Medicare for All has emerged as sort of like a slogan everyone's okay with, but there hasn't yet been a lot of substance put to the slogan.
0: I see what you're saying. That's a great point. So there's another cohort of people who might, just to make it very digestible, hesitant to vote for a Medicare for All bill that says we're going to implement this within 2 months versus a Medicare for All bill that might involve like 5 years of 55-year-olds buying in and 26-year-olds right, being covered. And they don't want to lock themselves into something that is sort of like that sounds really good, but isn't necessarily something you could implement in the same way, and want to reserve the ability to vote for something that could actually happen and is good policy in that respect. I hadn't really contemplated that possibility too, that there could be that sort of like somewhere in between the firebrands and the sort of digging out. It's going to be interesting. And why do you think Tammy Duckworth feels this way? I still think about Joe Biden. I think the biggest mistake, aside from like the Gaza issues and the foreign policy, but domestically, his biggest mistake was after the American Rescue Bill gets passed in February, he then dilly-dallies and invites the Republicans in on the Build Back Better. Then it's Portman and Sinema. And then all of a sudden, like those people who are against the bill, Joe Manchin goes from we should do a $9 trillion bill to we should do a $15 bill. And because of that disease that seems to sit in the Democratic Party, that people want to see a kumbaya in this era, they don't.
1: So some of it, I think I have a couple explanations for it. Some of it, I think, is just Senate brain, right? Like, I think the Senate genuinely just, like, messes up people's brains. And it's so small. I mean, think about it, it's 100 people, right? 100 other members, their staffs, whatever. That's, like, a small kind of intimate group. And I do think something happens where you're just like, yeah, why can't I do something with my buddy who's on the other side, right? Like, there's a real dynamic, that dynamic happening there. But beyond kind of, like, the weird and distorting effects of the Senate, I think that some of this is, and I understand this makes total sense to me. It sucks being in the minority in one of these chambers, right? It sucks being in the minority when there's an opposition party president, when you have all these things you want to do. Like, you, if you have committee control, if you have agenda control, well, why not do stuff? And why waste your time, or in their view, waste your time on, you know, all these hearings and such about these people who are going to be gone in 2 years anyway, when you could just like get to work on stuff. And I actually really understand that impulse. But I think it's an impulse to be resisted, in part because I actually don't think you can do the constructive stuff you want to do absent the accountability. I think it's all part of a piece. And I think that when it comes to signaling to the public, and this is, I think, another thing Democrats are not, don't quite understand as fully as they should, which is that the public doesn't so much care about your internal deliberations. They care about what they see. And so in terms of signaling to the public, all the messaging bills, frankly, are just not going to matter that much for like the typical voter. Trump's not going to be signing anything. So like, okay, you can do a cable hit, or you can go on like a local radio station and talk about you voted for X, Y, or Z. Versus it'll be national news.
0: Yes.
1: If you're hauling up Stephen Miller, if you're hauling up Pete Hegseth into the Senate and demanding answers and like yelling at them, it'll be national news. If you use the fact that now you have majority control, you can create select committees. You can create standing subcommittees whose only job is to do investigations and just like create a churn of stuff that becomes part of the national conversation. Like that's stuff that you can do immediately that has an immediate kind of visible effect and that you can use to build a larger narrative, which is that this is a criminal administration and that if you want anything done, here's where it's all connected, we have to get rid of these people and allow us, you know, to do stuff knowing that we have revealed all this criminality. Like, in some sense, like I'm asking Democrats to behave like Republicans a bit, right? Like we remember the Benghazi hearings, right? Like something like that, right?
0: Yes, except for there was virtually nothing there. And they had like, I think like four or five separate series of hearings over years.
1: There was nothing there. And yet, they did it. Whereas for in this
0: and
1: circumstance,
0: it arguably took down Hillary Clinton. I mean, there's a bunch of but fors in terms of her campaign, but Benghazi was a huge one. That's where the whole acid washing the emails came from.
1: Right. So here we actually have stuff, right? Like it's not like you'd be drumming things out of thin air. There's like actual criminality that is pervasive.
0: And I would argue that it's also an excellent venue in which to begin to formulate policy, to communicate to people like what your policy is going to be for immigration, let's say.
1: Right.
0: I mean, what I think these past 18 months or 2 years or however long it's been with Trump has heightened for people on the immigration thing is at the very least, they know what they don't want in terms of immigration. And I think it's quite clear that people don't understand what they do have, like what our immigration policy are. They don't seem to understand any of it. You had a piece where you, I think the most recent one was why are there, like we are hearing now disaffected Republicans from Joe Rogan to people calling in on, Laura Ingraham's show or whoever it is saying like, I can't believe this guy's not the peacetime president, or I can't believe he didn't. Where's our bonus checks? And how come the economy's bad? And I thought they were going to get rid of only the criminals in immigration. Right. And you did a short, I guess, video, I guess a vlog on why people believed Donald Trump. Talk about that, because it does seem like some of it is a function of. I feel like there's a bunch of different things, but it's also just sort of like certain ideas just didn't permeate their heads.
1: Yeah, I think for Donald, for like the guy Donald Trump specifically, I do think so much of it is about, I mean, it's obviously his affect, but like a lot of people read things like being casually racist as like a kind of honesty, right? Like, well, at least he's saying it. Kind of thing.
0: Yes, he's authentic. He's willing to be racist in public. And, we're all embarrassed to feel racist in public. And he's doing it there.
1: And so that, like, reads as a kind of honesty. And there's, like, I think I said this in the video. There's, like, a cultural model for this, right? Like, All of the Family was a hit show, and that's 50 years ago. But, like, that archetype is with us. All the Gen Zers are into Tony Soprano right now. Like, The Sopranos is kind of having a bit of a resurgence. And Tony Soprano is, like, a version of that kind of character. Like, that Trump fits into a well-worn cultural archetype. And I think that that actually really enhances the sense of, oh, this guy might be, you know, he might be crude around the edges, but, like, he's basically being straightforward with us. The other part of this, when it comes to sort of more substantive policy, is... And this is, I mean, you know, one thing the administration or the campaign did last 2 years ago in 2024 was allied this quite well, which is that most voters don't have a firm idea of particular policies. When they think about immigration, they basically think it would be bad. It's bad if there are criminals, right? Bad if there are people who are doing violence or stealing. My neighbor, who I think is undocumented, great guy, like him a lot, good kids, he should be able to stay. If I find out my neighbor, you know, cut the line, maybe he should have to pay a fine or something, but like he should be able to stay. And like, I actually think people have like a kind of basically humane set of intuitions about this. If you've been here for a while, you know, do what you got to do, but you'd be able to stay. And if you're coming from somewhere that's really dangerous, you should have a chance to be able to stay. But otherwise, you got to follow the rules and do it everything, do it everyone, you know, do it the way it's supposed to be done. The problem is at first, the American immigration system doesn't have like a set of clear rules. There is no line, right? There is no orderly process necessarily for people to follow. And then second, you have, in this case, the Trump campaign creating this image saying, oh, there are tons of criminals that have come in, and we're going to create an orderly process for all of that. And voters think, okay, that sounds, you know, he's talking tough about it, but obviously he's not going to do anything unreasonable. He comes in. We know, right, that like whatever he says, Stephen Miller wants to like do an ethnic cleansing. Like, we know that. And so that's what they do. And voters are like, well, wait a sec. I thought you were just going to do this more modest thing that I thought. And I think a lot of that is happening, that like people don't necessarily understand that when you are electing a president, you are not just electing that guy. You are electing a whole cadre of people. You're electing a whole coalition. And they have their own interests that they want to pursue. And part of what a presidency is negotiating that and figuring out what actually happens based off of that large coalition of people that have been brought in. And although, you know, Trump reads, I think, to a lot of people as a basically straightforward, crude businessman who they don't associate with the kind of casual cruelty of, of a mass deportation regime. The fact of the matter is that like that's actually what you bring in when you elect the guy. And I think the dissonance between

0: what they just saw in the action shot. Like,
1: yes,
0: is this a horrific killing or not? Let's cut to the, you know, bystander to see the look on their face. If they're just walking down the street, then there's nothing happened there. And it seems to me that particularly in the areas in which people felt hoodwinked by Trump, the no new wars, the immigration. I mean, obviously, and I should say, you know, with the necessary qualifier that a lot of us weren't fooled by this, but
1: of course,
0: I mean, I just need to say that I'm obligated.
1: But
0: part of it is because you don't have a reaction shot that is filling the vacuum that is created between what people thought Trump meant and what he meant. Because, you know, you did not have Biden, for instance, in Iran, reinstitute the nuclear deal, which right. everybody thought he was going to do. That would have pushed, that would have filled a vacuum in many respects. There would be no, they've got nukes, they've got drug nukes, they've got, you know, whatever Trump is rambling about now, because we would have had a deal in place. With immigration, the last thing the Democrats did on immigration was in part like a deal sweetener that never really happened and then became the sort of full-throated, we're gonna be just like the Republicans, but a little bit more humane in a very vague sense about immigration. That absence of staking out a position. I would also argue in terms of like transgender folks, like there's a reason why they feel like they can, you know, J.D. Vance yesterday was talking about in Texas or Florida, wherever he is, like sending your kid to school and they come back as, you know, a different gender at age five or something, because Democrats aren't filling that vacuum.
1: I think that's right. There has been, obviously, I think among moderate, centrist, Democratic strategists, pundits, that kind of thing, this idea that the proper orientation for the party, the mainstream of the party, is to sort of like chase public opinion and chase what people seem to be communicating in public opinion surveys. I think this is sort of like, you know, no one's saying that when it comes to AI, like the public is very sort of like, I don't like this. And you don't hear these people saying, you know, you got to stand against data centers and AI. So I think a lot of this is just like a stalking horse for personal preferences.
0: Yes.
1: But to the extent that it isn't, if I extend a little bit of good faith, this belief that that's how you reach the typical voter, the median voter, the voter in the middle, is by, you know, appealing to them on these 80-20 issues and the 80 part of it. And the way this reading goes is that sort of like why Republicans have been successful is they've been like reaching voters on immigration. Immigration is an 80-20 issue and Republicans are in the 80. You know, transgender rights, 80-20 issue and Republicans are in the 80. But I think it's like wrong. First, it's wrong because public opinion is not like the weather, right? Like it's not actually something that you can like easily, you can't easily discern the weather, but like you can tell if it's sunny or not, right? You can tell if it's raining or not. And it's not like that. What the public thinks about a given issue is structured as much by the framing of the issue, the way you talk about the issue, as anything else. It's structured by the fact that for many people, the first time they're actually thinking about the issue is when you ask them about it. Like you are in the act of asking, what do you think should be the country's immigration policy? How do you feel about transgender girls in sports? People are in that moment formulating a sense of, oh, this is what I maybe think, but it's not strongly held. It's often quite loosely held. So you have like a public opinion, which is often loosely held, which is often influenced by framing and all these things. And that's just not a reliable basis for trying to develop a message. I think that the better approach is first to figure out what are your values, what do you think ought to happen, and then essentially like make that case to the public, attempt to bring the public around to you, and like use public opinion to sort of figure out what the public's values are. So in the case of immigration, like the public's values very clearly are, they want fairness,

0: what they care about. They think it's unfair if someone cuts the line, so to speak. They think it's unfair if someone's just kicked out and they've been here a productive member of society for 20 years. They want something that is fair. And so that's what you zero in on. And you don't necessarily have to play the Republican game of we're going to be so tough. You can just be like, we're going to be fair. And this is what we think fair means. And if you want a fair immigration policy that looks like this, this is who you should vote for. I think you can tell a similar story with transgender girls in sports. People, first of all, I should say, hardly anyone actually cares about this that much. If you look at the polling after the 24 election, when it comes to sort of like, what's your top rank issue? It was like 4% of people were like, yeah, trans girls in sports are the thing I care about the most. It's a very low salience issue. But to the extent that you have to say anything about it, it's a question of people, I think, are concerned about fairness. And so you say, you know, we should have a fair policy that ensures that everyone gets to play sports. And you move on. But you don't have to chase. I don't think you have to chase what a crude reading of the poll says. And I do think that you have to be able to articulate something that is like distinctive from what Republicans are saying. To borrow from conservatives 50 years ago, a choice, not an echo. Right. I think that's right. People want a choice. They don't want an echo. And they want a choice knowing that you have articulated a set of values that are like easy to understand. To use an example, one of the things that's striking about Zohan Mamdani is that he's constantly talking in terms of values. And so even voters who aren't necessarily certain about the substance of the policy say to themselves, oh, I trust this guy is for me. So I'll give him a shot, right? I don't know if I think the buses should be free, but I trust this guy. I think he genuinely wants to make things affordable, so I'll give him a shot. And if Trump was able to do anything, I think there was a sense in which for a lot of voters, he like kind of captured their values. And so they did discount substance. They were like, I think this guy is going to be on my side because he's rich and he cares about business and he wants me to be rich, all these things. And I'm just going to go with that. And I think a lot of Democrats have a hard time kind of like capturing this like nuance of how things are actually working, where it isn't, again, just to loop around, it isn't, oh, the Republicans are matching exactly my beliefs. And so us as Democrats need to propose policies that are close to that, but not as like cruel or whatever. It's closer to, I can clearly understand what the values of these people are. And so because they align with mine, I'm going to give them the benefit of the doubt. And
1: I would say that just, you know, in terms of your argument about the people's opinions, we can just look at Republicans in marriage equality over the course of the past 25 years. And it goes like a roller coaster based upon what the Republican Party has decided is going to be their push. And I would also say that, like, the reason why Obama, I'm convinced, won Iowa in 2008 was because he started talking about Social Security being perhaps in danger. Ultimately, he offered a cut to it down the road in office. But he signaled to people in Iowa, like, I'm paying attention to Social Security in a way that they were like, oh, that's important to me. And without any sort of sense of what he was going to do. Lastly, let me just ask you this in terms, because it raises an interesting question. That hesitancy to work from values first that we don't see in a Mamdani, is it because their value system is either absent or one that they're not quite convinced will jibe with, with, let's say, Democratic primary voters or a wider cohort?
0: Yeah, that's a good question. Like, I don't know if I have an answer to that. Part of me, I'm always interested in, like, what is, like, this, you know, you can think about sort of the larger sociological background of American politics. Like, who are we selecting for to run for office, right? Are we selecting for people who are just able to like raise money very well, which is often the case, right? So you're really good at raising money and, you know, that gets you in. And then you don't really have to think about the other stuff? Or are we selecting, are we selecting for charisma? Like, what are we selecting for? It's been interesting to watch in this cycle a bunch of candidates who are doing this values forward way of campaigning. Tyler Rico in Texas, Adam Hamilton in Kansas, who else?
1: Somebody like a guy, Dan Osborne, you could say,
0: Right,
1: or
0: Dan Osborne.
1: Sands in Iowa running for governor. I
0: Right.
1: mean, there's a whole host.
0: Elsa out of Michigan, as we
1: Yep.
0: mentioned, like all these candidates who honestly, it's sort of like their policy platforms can be even somewhat vague. But what isn't vague is like their specific values that they're communicating to the public. And the contrast they're making with their opponents, often on this question of values. And I don't know what has prompted the emergence of this style of candidate. Maybe it's just circumstance, right? But I do think that there is this real generational difference, cohort difference within the Democratic Party between Democrats of 15 or 20 years ago who are very uncomfortable talking in this mode, and more recent Democrats, Democrats of the Trump era perhaps, for which this is like a mode that they're comfortable in. John Ossoff, I think, is a good example of a guy whose re-election campaign is so much more about like values than it is like any particular set of policy ideas. Like he talks about, I want to lower prices and everything, but the centerpiece of the campaign is that not even that you like my values, but their values are rotten, right? That's the campaign. And I don't necessarily have an explanation for why that is. But I do think, and especially depending on how this year, how this these elections go, this is something that Democrats everywhere should pay attention to, should take note of, take stock of. And if it proves to be, if these candidates prove to be, if they win, if they prove to be quite effective, I do think it provides a model for going forward. One that, is selecting for people who first and foremost simply know how to talk with, about what they believe. And you mentioned at the beginning of our convo, the Democratic Party brand is quite low. And I think the, for lack of a better term, like the midwit explanation for this is all about sort of like, oh, voters don't like Democratic policy. I think that's dumb. I think the explanation for it is first, Democratic voters feel like they've or belong to a party of like wimps and
1: Yep.
0: losers, and they don't like it. And I think that the maybe, more general view is that people just don't know what the party believes. They don't know what the party's values are, which first allows the other side to define those values for you, to say, oh, this is what they believe. And second, it robs you, as of an opportunity to communicate forthrightly like what your vision for the country is going to be. And that's what this recent crop of candidates are able to do, I think, is circumvent that by like having clear values and being able to communicate what their vision is. And I think that if there's any path for the Democrats to like actually regain popularity, it's going to be if the party itself is able to say clearly, this is what we believe, this is who we are, this is what we want the country to look like, and we want your trust to get there. Less about we're going to give you, we're going to do all these this tax subsidy for X, Y, or Z. This is what we're good. This is what we think the country ought to be, and give us your vote to help us bring you there. I'll say, obviously, there's some synergy here with I think more progressive ideas because it's easier to be able to say, we think everyone deserves health care, and we're going to use Medicare and Medicaid to get make sure everyone has health care. We believe everyone should have easily available child care, and we're going to do what we can to provide that. So I think progressive ideas, there's a lot more synergy. Like it's hard to say, housing is a human right, and therefore here's a tax credit. Like that there's
1: It
0: some
1: doesn't quite
0: incongruency
1: jive.
0: there.
1: Yes.
0: It doesn't quite jive. But even still, I think that what we're witnessing in terms of the public's perception of the Democratic Party, all these things, is just that for a long time, Democrats have not been able to articulate what it is they actually believe, and it's left a vacuum for other people to fill.
1: I know you got time constraints, so we'll end it there. But in the future, I would love to continue that part of the conversation, because I think there is there's an operative aspect, an operations aspect to that relationship between progressives and those value stating, and the implications for the infrastructure that promotes candidates and creates candidates, yeah, and whatnot. And also want to talk about, we're going to need some reconstruction, I think, in the coming months. And nobody talks more about reconstruction than you do. And I would love to have that conversation. Jamel Bowie, we will link, obviously, to your pieces in the New York Times and to your Takes series on YouTube. Really appreciate it.
0: Oh, thank you so much for having me.
1: All right, folks. That's it for us in the fun half of the, or I should say in the free half of the program. We will move to the fun half of the program, and Fridays get pretty crazy. So buckle up.
2: You will not believe what Donald Trump said this time.
1: Things are going to be crazy. Actually, I have to say, I got his... the transcript.
2: There's nothing funnier than reading him.
1: Of his interview with Time Magazine. It's huge. And really what I'm just thinking is...
3: we should start making our own electric.
2: They're doing drugs and nuclear.
1: I may just like just randomly pick a page and just start reading from it. I'll just do one right now. The Time Magazine asked them, there were reports after the Houthi attack that Saudi Arabia, I have no idea what this segment is. I'm just going to pick one because I think he's insane in all of them. Attacks that Saudi Arabia wasn't pleased that the U.S. didn't come to its defense. What's your relationship with the Saudis right now? Good, good. I've done a lot for Saudi Arabia. I protect Saudi Arabia. If I wasn't president, Saudi Arabia wouldn't be here right now. Neither would Israel. They'd be wiped off the face of the planet. Jeez. I do a lot for Saudi Arabia. My relationship with them is very good. I like the crown prince. My relationship is... very good. But remember, if I weren't here, there wouldn't be a Saudi Arabia. There wouldn't be an Israel. There wouldn't be various other countries also. And they would have, at the right time for them, started hitting our cities before we blow them to pieces. What can I say? But I do a lot. I do a lot for everybody. But the Middle East is, it's been a mess for years and years. Look what I did with the hostages. We got all the hostages, both living and dead. But before the living and dead, I got all of them. That was 28 left, living and dead. I got them back.
4: Oh, good Lord.
1: We could do this for hours. We could do this for hours.
3: Yeah, Saudi Arabia seems to be doing great because of what Trump's doing. Very protected, sir. Thank you. Our pipelines are exploding.
2: Airport was bombed.
1: Meanwhile, I know, I just say this too as a public service. The Debt Collective posted this the other day. The Department of Education has been incentivizing people to switch out of the SAVE plan onto a more expensive plan. SAVE plan is a repayment plan for the Education Department for student loans. Remember, in 2027, they plan to eliminate student loans for like a dozen and a half majors or concentrations of study or degrees, I guess. They're trying to incentivize people to switch out of the SAVE plan and onto a more expensive plan. How do they incentivize you to move from a SAVE plan to a more expensive plan? They say they would reduce your interest rate by 1% if you enroll by auto pay by September 30th. And now they've just extended the deadline to December 31st. What this means is student debtors who could have stayed on the SAVE plan and been in a forbearance with no payment due were tricked to leave the SAVE plan earlier than they needed to in order to get a lower interest rate. But now that deadline has been pushed, and there's speculation that they're going to keep pushing this as a way to get people off the SAVE plan and out of forbearance. Like, the level of fuckery associated with what they're doing with our government. I know people who have IRS refunds coming that they're it's just fallen into the netherworld. They have no, like, we're in October. They filed in April. They had severely overpaid. And because they had anticipated more money coming in, they didn't get it. And there's not, you can call the IRS and be on hold for literally a week now.
2: I heard it's just one guy.
1: It's pretty close. They certainly aren't auditing wealthy people anymore, according to the data. Also, yesterday was October 1st. Maybe you covered this, but just a reminder, the big, beautiful bill came in and cut Medicaid and SNAP by $4.5 trillion. Were cut, to provide for $4.5 trillion in tax cuts for billionaires and corporations. You're going to have hospitals all across the country start to shutter as Medicaid payments decrease in the tens of billions, maybe hundreds of billions, rather, actually, over the course of the next 10 years. SNAP cuts, cutting millions off of food assistance. So big, beautiful, doesn't necessarily mean what you think it does. Hey, folks, you can support this program by becoming a member. Go to jointhemajorityreport.com. When you do, you not only get the free show free of commercials, you also get the fun half. See that? I put all the sad stuff in the first half today so that we can only have fun in the fun half.
2: I do have a late submission from him, too.
1: Oh, really? All right. Well, we'll get to that. Just a reminder, we do not lock out anybody for financial reasons. So if you want the fun half of the program, but you don't have the funds for the fun half of the program, send us an email at majorityreporters@gmail.com. 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And have some patience. We don't have internal mechanisms for really anything. I was just about to say for this, but then I was about to say, like, really for anything.
2: My plate's full.
1: Yeah, we've got to figure out some way of, like, even invitations. I won the clearinghouse sweepstakes.
3: Publisher's clearinghouse.
1: And I didn't find out until, like, a year later because they sent it to majorityreporters@gmail.com, and then it was too late to collect.
2: Wow.
1: Yep.
2: I like that you just realized this 20 years in. There's no mechanism for this.
1: Also, justcoffee.coop, fair trade coffee, hot chocolate. 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You can buy the Majority Report blend. Matt.
3: Yeah, 3 o'clock today, New Jacobin show, taking a question and answer. So there's a Jacobin post on the Jacobin AV Twitter channel. Twitter X page, I guess, that you can respond to and to ask us questions. We'll be taking questions live. So check that out.
1: Wow. Doing an AMA on X.
3: Well, on YouTube, but you can ask the questions on X or in the chat, I suppose. But
1: all right. See you in the fun half. 3 months from now, 6 months from now, 9 months from now, and I don't think it's going to be the same as it looks like in 6 months from now, and I don't know if it's necessarily going to be better 6 months from now than it is 3 months from now, but I think around 18 months out, we're going to look back and go like, wow.
5: What? What is that going on?
1: It's nuts.
5: Wait a second. Hold on for a second. The Majority
1: Report. Emma, welcome to the program. Matt!
5: Fun. What is up, everyone? Fun.
1: Nomi Key.
6: You did it! Fun. Let's go, Brandon!
7: Let's go, Brandon! Fun.
1: Bradley, you want to say hello?
7: Sorry to disappoint everyone. I'm just a random guy.
8: It's all the boys today.
9: Fundamentally false.
10: No, I'm sorry. Women.
1: Stop talking for a second. Now let me finish.
9: Where is this coming from, dude?
1: But dude, you want to smoke this 7-8?
9: Yes.
11: Hi, me? Is this me?
1: Yes.
11: Is this me?
9: Is it me?
1: It is you.
11: Is this me? Hello, is this me?
1: I think it is you. Who is you? No sound. Every single freaking day. What's on your mind?
12: Sports. We can discuss free markets and we can discuss capitalism.
9: I'm going to go throw up.
1: You libertarians.
3: They're so stupid, though.
1: Common sense says, of course.
10: Gobbledygook.
1: We fucking nailed him.
10: So what's 79 plus 21?
1: Challenge met.
13: I'm positively quivering.
1: I believe 96, I want to say. 857-210-3501. One half. 3/8.
3: 9/11, for instance.
10: $3,400. $1,900.
1: $5.43 trillion sold. It's a zero-sum game.
10: Actually, you're making me think less of
1: it. But let me say this.
3: Poop.
8: You call it satire. Sam goes, satire.
14: On top of it all,
1: yeah.
14: My favorite part about you is just like every day, all

0: So screw them.
1: Sent to a gulag?
2: Outrageous.
1: Like, what is wrong with you?
3: Love you, bye.
0: Love you. Bye-bye.

0: I think is he's an old man.
1: True.
0: And the only channels that are in his brain, or maybe even like in the remote,
2: yeah,
0: are the networks. And
2: yeah,
0: then he's got Fox News, and then he's got the, yeah, other ones that maybe he looks in from time to time. So I think, first of all, I think he doesn't have HBO.
2: Yeah.
0: So you get a break.
1: It's possible, yeah.
0: He definitely doesn't have Comedy Central. He has no idea, like most people, no idea where to find that.
2: Yeah.
1: Yeah.
2: When he puts on, when he asks Natalie to put on NBC, do you think he says put on Channel 4?
0: If it is in Washington,
2: yeah, whatever
0: Channel 4,
2: it is, like,
0: yes,
2: yeah, like that, yes, he still knows us by the numbers as opposed to like.
0: And I also think just as late as he stays up raging and tweeting and whatever, yeah, it is he does, you're on too late for him. I,
2: yeah,
0: think you are past his,
2: well,
0: bedtime.
2: Every time, and again, I will say that when he posts about my show, it is always when it's airing, and it means the world to me. And I don't love, but like that he's watching linear television with the ads is, uh-huh, so important.
0: That's important.
3: That is.
4: Yep.
3: Thank you, Seth Meyers and Jimmy Kimmel and John Oliver a little bit in that.
4: Yep.
3: It is 7 minutes after the hour. My name is Jody Hamilton. I'm sitting in for Stephanie Miller on the Stephanie Miller Show with Sam,
4: yep,
3: Chris,
4: hi,
3: and Lonnie. And we have Glenn Kirshner and John Fugelsang and Frangela coming up. And next week is a special, next 2 weeks.
4: Well, next week, Stephanie returns.
3: Yes, she does.
4: And on Monday, we will have JoJo from Jersey. She, mm-hmm, has some huge news she to does talk about. And next week, for the next 2 weeks, we are going to be on C-SPAN 2 live again.
3: Yay!
4: Yes!
3: So, you know, everybody's got to get dolled up.
4: No.
3: No.
4: No. Nothing changes.
3: Nothing changes. She's still going to have the hat and the thing and,
4: yep,
3: the stuff,
4: yep,
3: and the people. It's still going
4: to
3: be the same.
4: I got an email from someone saying, you need to tell her to lose the hat.
3: She's been wearing that hat forever.
4: I am not in any position to tell her to stop wearing a hat.
3: She doesn't want to have to worry about her hair. That's what that is. Yeah. And I understand that completely.
4: Yeah.
3: Completely understand. She's been doing that forever.
4: I don't wear a hat because for some reason it makes me tired. I don't know why.
3: Yeah, a hat, I know, makes you tired?
4: A hat makes me tired. It makes me logy.
3: That's an interesting reaction to a piece of clothing.
4: I know. I don't know.
3: I don't.
4: It's a me thing.
3: Apparently.
4: Yeah.
3: We know how to make you sleepy.
4: Well,
3: put a hat on.
4: Put a hat. Yeah, exactly. Not even a sleeping cap. Just a baseball cap. Yeah.
3: That's funny. So if you think you need to sleep, just put a hat on and then you'll fall asleep?
4: Just lie me down horizontal and I'm asleep.
3: Oh.
4: I have no problems falling asleep at all.
3: Oh, I wish I were you.
5: Yeah, I wish I had that.
3: I wish I had that, man. I so wish I had that.
4: But then as soon as I wake up in the morning, I'm up. I bounce up. I cannot lay in bed and just kind of laze around when I wake up. I have to get up and do something.
3: My alarm actually woke me up today.
4: Oh.
3: First, since I started the new show, well, even since working with Stephanie, I never needed the alarm. I would just get up before it.
4: Yeah.
3: But it did wake me up today.
4: I wake up at 1. I have an alarm for 1:30 just in case I oversleep.
3: But
4: I
3: mine is at 1:45.
4: Yeah.
3: But today, because of this,
4: uh-huh,
3: and producing my show,
4: yeah,
3: I've been getting up at midnight.
5: Uh-huh.
3: And so my alarm was set for 12:15.
4: Uh-huh.
3: So.
4: What time do you get up, Sam?
5: Like 4:10.
4: Really?
5: Yeah.
4: Okay. Because I think Bella used to wake up at 5.
3: Uh-huh.
4: And she would get here at like 5:30.
5: Yeah, there's no way I could do that because then I'd be like, well, I could, but then I wouldn't like eat or take coffee.
4: I don't like racing around in the morning.
5: Yeah, same.
4: That's just not a good way to start my day.
5: Yeah,
3: yeah. So. Before I started working here, and then before I started my show, I would get up to come here, mm-hmm, at about 3:34.
4: Yeah.
3: You know,
5: mm-hmm,
3: and
5: plus
3: just,
5: Bella technically lives closer.
3: She does live closer
4: than you.
3: Yeah, yeah. She does.
5: So.
3: She definitely does.
4: Not by much, but enough
5: yeah, where it's like, yeah,
4: yeah,
5: if I was that close, I would do that.
4: But. And she would stop at Starbucks every day for an iced coffee. I don't know how she did it.
3: It's crazy.
5: Yeah.
3: Yeah, I apologize to Lonnie when the alarm went off this morning. I'm like, I'm so sorry. I didn't mean to wake you up an hour and a half before you have to get up. I apologize. Because he needs his beauty sleep. Because look at him. He's much prettier than I am.
4: Well,
3: no. Nobody's going to argue with me on that. I'll die on that one. So, yes. Thank you for Jimmy Kimmel and Seth. And so he had John Oliver and Seth Meyers on
4: last
3: night?
4: And Seth Meyers on last night. Yep.
3: Aw.
4: Yeah. It was good.
3: I like that. Those guys. I love all three of them.
4: Yep.
3: They're just fantastic. Okay. Where do I want to start? Oh, this is my favorite that we just found out.
4: Oh.
3: Donald says part of the reason that we're in Iran is because they were doing drugs. Sorry, I should have
4: does
3: waited
4: he
3: till
4: know
3: you were
4: how,
3: finished.
4: Does he know that people in the United States do drugs too?
3: Well, he said,
4: like, a lot of drugs.
3: He basically said, we did it one night with these beautiful B-2 bombers. Oh my God, I have to read this. They left Missouri. They flew both ways 37 hours. They were refueling, the B-2 bombers, uh-huh. I guess. We have the greatest tankers. We have the greatest military in the world. They went from Missouri, and then at 1 o'clock in the morning, with no moon, dark as can be, mm-hmm. these unbelievable machines led by the most incredible pilots in the world, they unloaded every single bomb, went right down air chutes into this drug factories, really. That's what they were doing. They were nuclear and drugs. They were doing drugs, but they were doing the nuclear. These drug factories, nuclear
4: factories.
3: So they
4: weren't doing drugs, they were manufacturing drugs. That's a difference.
3: But he's like, these drug factories, nuclear factories were hit so hard. All of a sudden, it's drug factories?
4: So we went there because of drug factories now?
3: I just don't.
4: That's a new one. That's a new reason.
3: It might be because they're being sued over bombing fishermen in the Caribbean, where he's thinking drugs now again.
4: Yeah, but Iran has nothing to do with the fishermen that were bombing.
3: No, but I think that's where his addled brain is going. This is Donald we're talking about.
4: He's grasping at straws.
3: Oh, my God.
4: He really is.
3: I mean, we'll get into the Time Magazine article, which is cuckoo for Cocoa Puffs.
4: Yeah.
3: I mean, Bob Seska was reading stuff yesterday on his show, and I'm like, wait, what? What did he say? Pardon my question? I mean, he was asked a question about one thing, and then just didn't. He started answering it and then just moved on to something completely off topic. I mean, we'll take care of that in a little bit.
4: Yeah.
3: But, yeah, he's he's not well.
4: No.
3: And he also told he told a crowd in Texas that Ken Paxton is a pain in the A.
4: Uh-huh. With Ken Paxton in the room.
3: With him in the room.
4: Yeah.
3: Yeah. Mm-hmm. It's just like, seriously. And no wonder Ken Paxton's like, he's not helping.
4: Yeah.
3: Because that doesn't help him.
4: No, not at all.
3: If he's telling the voters that might vote for Ken Paxton that Ken Paxton is a pain, then why would you vote for him? I don't.
4: Quite frankly, Trump is a pain.
3: Well, yeah.
5: Well, that's mildly.
3: That's putting it very mildly, young man. I mean, you know, pain is the nicest thing you can talk about him. Yeah, it's crazy. He goes, he's been a friend of mine for a long time, one of the most loyal people. When I was being hit by the radical left, Ken Paxton was at my side more than anybody. And I have to always remember that because he can be a pain in the ass, I'll be honest. And then, is he here?
4: All it takes is loyalty for him. All it takes
3: that's
4: it. And that's so dangerous.
3: It is.
4: So dangerous.
3: It's so dangerous. Because he needs people to say no to him. And
4: he doesn't like that, though. And so he doesn't surround himself with people. He did that in his first administration. He had people that said no to him.
3: Yes, he did, which he didn't like.
4: No, he didn't like it. And so that's why this administration is so this term is so different than the first one.
3: Well, and the fact of the matter is he's run a company that is privately owned. It's not...
4: So he doesn't
3: have a board. He doesn't have stockholders.
4: Yeah. Right.
3: So he's just he can do what he wants because he's the majority shareholder, and
4: nobody tells him no.
3: Exactly.
4: And our enemies have discovered this about him as well. And so all they have to do is flatter him in order to get what they want from him.
3: Mm-hmm.
4: We've seen that from China. We've seen that from Russia.
3: We've seen that from Amdani.
4: Yeah. Exactly. We've seen that from Netanyahu.
3: So it's just like he doesn't. The only person he might say listen to a no might be Ivanka, but she doesn't care anymore.
4: Oh, she's not in the administration. She doesn't.
3: She couldn't care less.
4: No.
3: She just wants her islands.
4: Yeah, she just wants to ride her horse on the beach or whatever it was.
3: Oh my God, have you seen these videos of her?
5: No.
3: It's so let them eat cake stuff.
4: Yeah.
3: I mean, it's real.
4: On her yacht.
3: On her yacht and on her horse on the beach. Uh-huh. And I'm going to buy an island and da-da-da-da-da-da-da.
4: She doesn't care.
3: And it's like, they read the room, people.
4: Right.
3: I mean, Governor Pritzker, also super wealthy, has read the room.
4: Absolutely.
3: You know, and that guy's a billionaire, no doubt, because he owns Hyatt Hotels, I think is his family.
4: Yeah, something like that.
3: Yeah, I think it's Hyatt Hotels. Anybody in Chicago, you'll know. Anybody in Illinois will know better than I. But yeah, I mean, he's a multi-billionaire and he gets it.
4: Yeah. Yeah.
3: You know?
4: You know, he got his money, and he wants you to get yours, too.
3: Thank you.
4: That's not what the Trump administration is about.
3: FDR was very wealthy. He was the same way.
4: Absolutely.
3: You know, and it's like, there's some rich people
4: FDR
3: that get
4: came
3: it.
4: He came from family wealth, and so did
3: Pritzker. Pritzker
4: did,
3: That's
4: too.
3: Family wealth. Yeah. Same with Donald. Mm-hmm. See how three different people are with this?
4: Yeah.
5: Right.
3: You know, there are people that are uber wealthy that understand that they are the lucky ones, that they didn't. Because when Donald says, I understand genetics, which is so annoying to me, it's like, dude, you didn't earn it.
4: No.
3: You didn't. You no. inherited it. Yeah. And had you done just invested in savings accounts, you would not have gone bankrupt six times.
4: Right.
3: Or bankrupt the country. So I still can't believe people voted for this man. Not once, not twice, but thrice.
4: Uh-huh.
3: It's just, it's insane. Oh, and speaking of Paxton, apparently he has a jet-setting lifestyle.
4: He does. We kind of knew this.
3: We kind of knew it, but still, when he announced his election bid on Fox, he cleared his calendar and booked a hotel in Augusta, Georgia during the Masters golf tournament.
4: Yep.
3: It cost Texas taxpayers, y'all, remember this, you voting in Texas, at least $25,000 for him to just go to the Masters.
4: Yep.
3: Like, why should they have
4: for
3: to pay
4: security
3: for that?
4: And
3: since assuming office in 2015, he left about 730 workdays blank on his official calendars and took over 275 out-of-state trips to places such as California Wine Country, Caribbean resorts.
4: Oh, he has a house in California.
3: Still. Caribbean resorts and European tourism hotspots. It cost Texas taxpayers a minimum of $1.9 million to cover expenses charged by his security detail. So it's unclear how he financed the rest of his travel, but... I mean, what was coming to California Wine Country? Does that really help Texas?
4: No, not
3: as
4: at all.
3: He's the AG there, right?
4: Right.
3: Yeah. What? Why would an AG need to come to California? I mean, yes, if you want to come to California on a vacation, then your security, you should pay for that.
4: Right.
5: Right.
3: That's fine, but Texas shouldn't have to pay for that. No taxpayer should have to pay for him having a nice little trip to Wine Country, even if he has a place here.
4: Right.
3: I mean, and Europe as well. I mean, and the Caribbean. Seriously. Seriously. Oh my goodness, it's already 18 minutes after.
4: I know.
3: Goodness gracious. It is 18 minutes after the hour. This portion of the Stephanie Miller Show. So did you listen to the audio from Ken Paxton dissing the convention?
1: Oh, yeah. Oh yes, I did. They were like, he's a bit of a drag, isn't he? Didn't say who he is, but we know who it is.
3: Uh-huh. Yeah, basically, he's like... He said, so to be honest with you, the numbers, when we did the convention, it dropped our numbers. Everybody's numbers dropped right now. Yeah, not good. And he's also very upset that Donald keeps saying he's not the best looking guy.
1: Yeah.
3: Poor Ken Paxton.
1: Oh, poor Ken Paxton. You know what else about Ken Paxton? He got impeached by his own party.
3: Yeah.
1: His own party does not like him. So I think there's going to be a lot of, I think Cornyn, they asked Cornyn if he's going to support Paxton. He said no. He said he's not going to go out and, you know, campaign for him. I would not be surprised if someone like John Cornyn votes for Tallarico. I don't think they like Paxton at all. And I think his own party wants him out, too. Now, would they put in a Democrat? We'll see. But I think there's enough independents in Texas that absolutely will.
3: Well, I think there are Republicans that will vote for Tallarico.
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8: Hi, and welcome back. Just 842 days left to go in our countdown to liberty. Today, Donald Trump found himself in Texas trying to campaign for Ken Paxton, the most loathsome thing to ever ooze out of the primordial slime and declare himself human. Donald Trump says despite all the problems, hell, the Texans even wanted to kick him out of the Republican Party. Despite all that, Donald Trump says he's a loyal guy, gotta vote for him. And he's headed to other deep red state areas to make sure that the faithful continue voting for Donald Trump and the GOP. It's not real sure that, you know, the rest of the country will. There is an increasing possibility that Donald Trump could lose, the GOP could lose the Senate as well as the House. That has many Republicans in a panic. Donald Trump even sending out today an email to a supporter saying his presidency will be at an end if they lose the midterm elections. I still think he's campaigning for the Democrats. Anyway, that's it from here. We'll see you tomorrow.
3: And the issue was protecting people and their doctors. That's all it was.
1: Yeah.
3: It was, yeah. It's a simple
1: thing.
3: Which
1: is weird because I thought he had signed something before that, like, he wanted to hire the people in California that weren't able to give the reproductive health care because the state was banning it. There was something he did that I thought was actually positive in that aspect. And so when he vetoes stuff like this, I don't get it. You can't play both sides of the coin.
3: Yeah. His reasoning was governor's powers. Mm-hmm. And I disagree with that completely. You know, I just disagree with that. Paul in Seattle, you're on with Dana Goldberg.
9: Good morning. You know, thinking outside the box, we could make some real steps forward for LGBTQ rights if we in blue states just started lobbying the state legislatures to not pass laws that would prohibit the state from recording the gender and race of newborn babies and make that something that's optional for the parents to decide if they want that on the birth certificate. But if the state records the gender and race...

0: It is 24 minutes after the hour on the Stephanie Miller Show. I'm Jody Hamilton sitting in. 323-410-0458 is the number. Let's see. Hi, Farmer. It's your birthday?
1: Good morning, Jody.
0: Good morning.
1: Happy Friday, y'all.
0: Thank you.
2: You too.
0: Happy birthday.
3: It's your birthday?
1: Hi, Chris. Hi, Lonnie.
3: Hello.
1: Hi, Sam.
3: Hi. It's your birthday?
0: It's your birthday?
1: It is my birthday. Will you say happy birthday to me, Chris?
3: Happy birthday.
1: I have goosebumps.
3: Aww.
1: I have goosebumps on goosebumps.
3: I'm glad I could help.
1: Oh, you always do. I had a dream the other night I was your bike seat.
0: Oh, my, Farmer. Should we lower the lights or something?
1: It was a wild ride.
0: Chris is turning red.
1: Hey, Sam.
4: Yes.
0: Uh-oh.
1: Sam, real quick. I got to work on the Papa Don't Preach video for Kelly Osbourne.
4: Oh, really?
1: Back when I was doing arts department in Los Angeles. And Sharon was a dream the whole time. She wasn't a bitch or anything. She was great.
4: That's good. You are probably one of the few people that can say that.
3: She doesn't have the best reputation.
4: Well, right.
0: She's a bad.
1: I'm here to testify, so
3: okay.
1: Whatever. Yeah, yeah. And Kelly was a dream, too.
3: Oh, that's good. That's awesome.
1: Jody.
0: Yes. Oh, God. I didn't do it. What is it?
1: Jody.
0: Yes.
1: Jody, I've been a paid subscriber to the Politics Bar since you guys started.
0: Oh, thank you.
1: And I've never gotten a thank you for the DOTD every day in my emails.
0: You should be getting it.
1: Always so fun.
0: Oh, good.
1: I do. I get them.
0: Oh, good.
1: I do. I'm telling you that. I look forward to them. I love the little story. So thank you so much for that.
0: It's our pleasure to do that. And I hope you're enjoying some of the drink recipes because they are fun to try to find and fun to figure out what they will correlate with. So
1: I like the stories that go with them. I think they're great.
0: Well, thank you. You should like today's then. It's going out in about an hour or two.
1: Okay. What's my drink of the day for my birthday, Jody?
0: It is. Hold on. I will tell you right now. It is. Hold, please. Your call is very important to me. There we go. I'm going to our website because I did this a week ago. So, you know, or 2 weeks ago. So I don't remember what I did. I don't remember what I talked about 5 minutes ago. Why would I remember that?
1: So, well, you want me to do a quick call to action to Virginia voters while you're doing that?
0: The thing is, it's a monkey business cocktail today. That's what it's called.
1: Okay, cool.
3: Okay, what's your call to action for Virginia voters?
0: Yeah, please.
1: Okay, people of the Commonwealth, early voting has begun. You can go out and vote at a lot of city halls, and they're very designated right now. But as of the 18th, all the early voting at the satellite opens up. We all need to be early voting. There's a real important amendments on the Virginia ballot,
0: mm-hmm.
1: Three constitutional amendments, one with women's autonomy, second with felons getting the getting back their rights to vote, and the third is I'm completely blanking now.
0: That's
1: oh my God,
0: that's all right.
1: Oh, sorry. Yes, on all three, y'all.
0: Okay.
1: And like I said, we can vote. You can early register up to the 23rd. You can register on the day of voting in Virginia, but you can, it'll be a provisional ballot. We're trying to avoid that. So everyone early vote, no mail-in voting, Virginia turnout. Let's get everyone on the same page in this great Commonwealth.
0: Beautiful. Thank you, Farmer, and happy birthday.
3: Happy birthday, Farmer.
0: Happy birthday, Farmer. Yeah, the drink of the day is monkey business cocktail.
3: Okay.
0: I don't know why. I know why. I remembered now. No, that's good information for people in different states because I don't know our last day. Can we do a day of registration in California?
3: I
0: don't think we can.
3: I've never not been registered. So
0: yeah, I registered as soon as I could. Yeah. So that was 100 years. It was 40 plus years ago that I registered to vote. So before you were even born.
4: Yep.
3: What year were you born?
4: 91.
3: Okay. Okay.
0: That's so sweet.
3: I was still in college.
0: I wasn't. I was out.
3: Okay.
0: I was out and working. I was working for the radio people then.
3: Okay.
0: I mean, the talent wrangling. That was 1991.
3: Okay.
0: It was when I started working for that.
3: I was doing college radio in 91.
0: There you go. Yeah. See? Mm-hmm. It is 29 minutes after the hour. Glenn Kirshner next on The Stephanie Miller Show.

0: Hey parents, finding it hard to communicate with kids in today's world of ever-changing slang?
1: Hi son.
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1: Text me whenever, yo.
0: It's that easy.
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7: all right. 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
8: Woo! 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
9: So, which one's yours?
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7: Oh, that's okay, Chris.
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0: Everything he builds turns to. Why are we letting him build part of the White House when they've completely screwed up the reflecting pool? The reflecting pool is a joke. It's the perfect metaphor for how he has completely screwed up the second term. This is a category five up of epic proportions, this presidency. It is likely to go down as the worst presidency that we have ever witnessed in this country's history. And that tops the first administration that ended with an insurrection.
1: Oy vey.
2: Yeah.
1: Tim Acosta.
2: Yeah.
3: Dropping some S-bombs.
2: Uh-huh.
3: Which I wish I could, but I can't because we're on terrestrial radio. Mm-hmm. It is 34 minutes after the hour on the Stephanie Miller Show. I'm Jody Hamilton sitting in, and look who we have here.
4: Thank God. Former U.S. Attorney Glenn Kirchner is here.
5: Get me Glenn Kirchner. Glenn
4: Kirchner. Former 30-year federal prosecutor Glenn Kirchner.
6: I can listen to him talk all day.
4: Who has answered the call for his country once again.
6: We got that Glenn Kirchner now, and I feel okay.
3: Hello, Mr. Kirchner. It's lovely to see you again. I got to see you last weekend. It was great to see you in person as well.
7: Good morning, Jody. Yeah, that was so much fun.
3: It really was. Yeah. It was a nice gathering of folks.
2: It was.
3: It was really nice. And I liked your singing. You can also sing.
7: You know what? What I lack in talent, I make up for in enthusiasm. Warren Zevon's Werewolves of London is one of my favorite karaoke. So, you know.
2: You did amazing.
3: Yeah,
2: it
3: was great, man. Yeah. It really, really was. So, I don't know. I have to see all of this. This is you. I don't even know where to start at this point. Let's start with the reflecting pool and that case, which is fantastic. Tell everybody what it has entailed and that why it's good.
7: Yeah, and this is actually a bigger story than people may realize. Mm-hmm. So the 67-year-old former Olympian David Hearn had the nerve to touch the peeling liner of the reflecting pool.
3: Right.
7: And Jeanine Pirro said he went in there and violently tore it up and he did $1,000 worth of damage. All was untrue, absolutely untrue. And United States attorneys are not supposed to be making untrue statements like that about people they intend to prosecute. So the judge, Todd Edelman is his name, just ruled that not only is the case dismissed against David Hearn, but it's dismissed with prejudice, meaning the prosecutors can never try to bring that one back, re-indict him, prosecute him in the future. That almost never happens.
3: Right.
7: It usually is to punish governmental misconduct, police misconduct, prosecutor misconduct. That's why a case gets dismissed with prejudice. But here is really the big ticket item that I think is getting lost in the mix.
3: Okay.
7: In Judge Edelman's 26-page opinion, he said, not only am I dismissing this case permanently with prejudice because David Hearn committed no crime, but I'm doing it because the president of the United States said that David Hearn should still be prosecuted, quote, especially because he gives to Act Blue, a Dem fundraising platform, and because Donald Trump doesn't like his lawyer, Norm Eisen.
3: Right.
7: Just think about that, Jody. The president wants an innocent man prosecuted because he gives to Dems and because the president doesn't like his lawyer. You know what I view that as? A high crime or misdemeanor.
3: Same.
7: I swear, because a high crime and misdemeanor is whatever Congress says it is, because impeachment is a political endeavor. It's not a court or rule of law endeavor. I view that as a high crime or misdemeanor, and I hope it is one of the articles of impeachment that the Dems pass after they take control of the House.
3: I do too. I know, I agree with you, and you're right. I did read about that. It went out of my brain. Because so much stuff. So Renee Good's family is suing the White House for wrongful death, and I think that's a good thing. I mean, no pun intended with the last name and everything. But she, one line.

0: federal government, because the federal government and federal government employees and officers have a healthy dose of immunity against being sued, mm-hmm. unless they exceed the scope of their official duties, as they did in this case. Mm-hmm. So all of that is a run-up to me saying this. I think Renee Good's chances are again, very good.
1: Right.
0: And here's why. We had a case in Virginia where two park police officers shot and killed a young man under very similar circumstances on video. They were positioned at the side of the car, uh-huh. and they opened fire on an unarmed driver, killing him, 26-year-old young man. Mm-hmm. And the family brought a wrongful death suit against the officers and the federal government. And the federal government couldn't settle that case quickly enough, and they settled it for $5 million. Not that that's, you know, you can never compensate a family for the taking of their loved one courtesy of that kind of crime. But I have a feeling that the case may not even make it to trial, because the federal government may want to settle this, because the last thing they want is for all of those people you just named who are being sued to have to sit for depositions under oath, because they are not going to be able to keep their stories straight. Then they open themselves up to perjury. So the other thing, so I think this will likely be successful, maybe not going to a full trial, but in a settlement for Renee Good's family. The other thing is, I hope this moves prosecutors in the direction of finally criminally charging the killer of Renee Good and the killers, plural, of Alex Pretty. Mm-hmm. And the last thing I heard from District Attorney Mary Moriarty, who's investigating those killings, is that we believe we have enough evidence now. We got enough evidence from the Department of Justice to make the charging decision. So stay tuned, because we may even get bigger news in the Renee Good and Alex Pretty cases very soon.
1: I hope so. I really hope so. Now, Marsha Blackburn has filed suit, or will file a lawsuit against Jack Smith for getting her phone records, basically. And she wants to sue the DOJ, too. So how do you think that's going to go? It's interesting, because what happened in that hearing was they had his actual text messages from people that he works with, that is not just phone logs. I mean, that's actual content that he had no idea about. So let me know what you think of her lawsuit.
0: I think it is complete and utter garbage. Jack Smith had court authorization to get the call detail records that he got, which are essentially, okay, what phone was this cell phone communicating with?
1: Right.
0: When and for how long? That's basically what we get. I got call detail records in criminal investigations more times than I can ever count. But when you have judicial authority to get what you got, you're kind of bulletproof, unless, Jody, you lie to the judge in order to get the warrant, like what happened down in Georgia when they got those ballots that they should not have gotten.
1: Right.
0: There were allegations, there was reporting that what the law enforcement officials told the judge put in that affidavit seeking a search warrant was maybe not quite accurate. You lie to a judge? Well, then guess what? You can't hold up the warrant the judge gave you as a defense.
1: Right.
0: But if you played it straight, and let me tell you, Jack Smith and his team played it straight, they're going to be bulletproof. This is a performative lawsuit by, you know, anybody who chooses to attack Jack Smith for getting call detail records.
1: Well, I mean, her arguments are twofold. One, he wasn't lawfully appointed to do his
0: nonsense
1: job. And two, that the speech and debate clause covers her from not, but nobody knows what they said. That's the thing. It's just you called this person or that person called you. There's no detail other than that information.
0: And
1: correct?
0: The speech or debate clause protection says that when you are basically, you know, giving speeches on the floor of the House or the Senate, and it expands beyond that, those statements can't be used against you to, for example, prosecute you for defamation.
1: Right.
0: I'm just using an example.
1: Right.
0: So this is not the stuff of a speech or debate clause challenge. This is performative garbage by desperate Republicans who know that their party is about to implode.
1: Exactly. And the DOJ now apparently has opened up an investigation into Watergate. I mean,
0: yes, because it was a witch hunt, right? All of those crimes that Richard Nixon committed. And remember, Jody, when Richard Nixon fell from power, his goons that had been committing those crimes

0: with him, 48 of them were criminally convicted and 30 of them went to prison.
1: Mm-hmm.
0: That's the opposite of a witch hunt. But I guess next they're going to want to reopen, you know, the Abraham Lincoln assassination and claim that it was a suicide.
1: Yeah, I mean, because it's ridiculous. It's like I worry because I'm thinking that Stephanie might want to talk to Jill Weinbanks about this, but Jill might not be able to talk if she's under investigation. I mean,
0: Jill's going to talk. I have confidence in Jill. Jill has no concern about incriminating herself because she was really one of the pioneers, right?
2: Yeah,
0: back during
2: absolutely.
0: That investigation.
1: Yeah.
0: And so this, I mean, but what this does is it shows that Donald Trump is willing to retroactively try to cover up crimes, try to excuse criminals, and try to dupe the American people. It ain't working.
1: Well, I mean, J.D. Vance said it. I think he was in town. I think he was in California when he said, oh, if this were happening now, Nixon wouldn't be convicted. Well, yeah, because of Fox News and other things, it would have been a 12-hour. And he literally said the deep state went after Nixon. It's like, what?
0: Wait. Who was it that marched on the White House after after the Nixon tapes were revealed, showing that Nixon was in fact a crook and in a conspiracy with a bunch of his executive branch goons? Who marched on the White House? The Republicans in the Senate.
1: Exactly.
0: And they said, we see what you did. You're done. That's not a deep state conspiracy. That's his own party turning on him.
2: This whole deep state thing with Watergate, it's been around for a very long time.
1: Right.
2: When I went to Phoenix to go work for the conservative station there, they kept talking about how Nixon was set up in the station. And that was the first time I'd heard of that. And I was like, whoa, this is actually out there? I'm like, yeah, it is.
1: That's crazy.
2: Yeah. So it's been out there for a really long time.
1: It's crazy.
0: People love their conspiracy theories.
2: They do.
0: They really do.
2: They do.
1: Wow. I mean, and so the DOJ also must show a memo justifying the boat strikes. Yay.
0: Yes. That's a beautiful thing because we are going to hold Pete Hegseth accountable for those murders once this regime falls.
1: Yeah. I mean, it's just, and then, now this is interesting. The U.S. is threatening land strikes across Latin America. Do you think that's legal? I mean, we're technically not at war with anybody there, but we weren't at war with Iran until recently either.
0: For, I don't know, going on 10 years now, I can't tell you how many times I've been asked, is what Trump's doing legal? And the answer is almost always no.
1: Right.
0: But it doesn't matter. When the rule of law is in a coma, courtesy of Todd Blanche, mm-hmm. it really doesn't matter at the moment whether it's legal or illegal. When it will matter is one, when they can start using some of this illegality to impeach people after the midterms.
1: Mm-hmm.
0: And more importantly, from this old prosecutor's perspective, come January 2029, when we begin to right the American ship, that's when we will be answering the questions in earnest. How many of these things Trump and Hegseth and RFK and all of them, Todd Blanche, Pam Bondi, Kristi Noem, how many of the things they did are illegal? And you know who answers that question? The grand jurors.
1: Right.
0: When we present the evidence of it. And if it's illegal, guess what? They will be indicted and they will be tried.
1: Now, do you think because Donald's got stupid immunity from SCOTUS that he can argue some of these things were in the course of his presidential duties?
0: He can argue that. And that's why we have judges making the decision.
1: Mm-hmm.
0: What we don't do, Jody, is decline to bring indictments against Donald Trump for fear that he may have a successful immunity claim for some of them. We know he will not have a successful immunity claim for things like the classified documents case, which can be reindicted the minute he leaves office because he committed all of those crimes in Florida after he left the presidency. No immunity for you, sport. We also know the prosecution for everything he did on and around January 6th to try to steal the presidency, that was being litigated by Judge Chutkan when he got reelected.
1: Right.
0: And that's why the case went away, but it can also be reindicted. And I believe she would have ruled, of course he doesn't have immunity for trying to steal an election. That's not an official duty of the president. That's an act of a private citizen, a candidate trying to steal an election. So he will go to trial in that case too. Those are just two examples.
1: Right.
0: So, yeah, he'll have immunity for maybe murdering or ordering the murder of people in international waters because he's directing the military, and that's a core constitutional function that actually enjoys absolute immunity under that bogus Supreme Court ruling. But you know what? So many of the crimes will not enjoy immunity. So let's get our Trump trials on.
1: And before we go, one last thing. Georgia has asked the GOP in Georgia, excuse me, their election board is asking the Department of Justice to declare voting machines illegal right now. That seems a little too close to an election. And I mean, you know, it's like, yeah. Do you guys want to slow down the counting? I just don't quite understand what the purpose is, basically, not to get John Ossoff in office, obviously. But I mean, what do you think of all of that? It just makes no sense.
0: Yeah, well, the purpose is to interfere in the elections in, you know, hope, the, you know, in hoping against hope that maybe they can retain a couple of the congressional seats that they're destined to lose. But even the courts, I think it was in the Missouri redistricting case recently that the Dems won and the Republicans lost. Even the courts at that point said, no, we're too close to an election. Early voting is... You're not going to do any of that garbage. I'm paraphrasing the Supreme Court now. There's a lot that keeps me up at night, Jody, but DOJ beginning to try to seize voting machines now is not one of them.
1: Okay, that's good to know. Well, thank you very much, and thank you for being on with me today. You will be on with Ms. Miller next week on C-SPAN.
2: Yeah, we're going to be on C-SPAN again next week.
1: So
0: great. I look forward to it.
1: All right. Thank
0: great
1: you so much,
0: you,
1: Glenn.
0: Jody. Thanks, Chris.
2: Thanks.
1: It is 50 minutes after the hour. Okay, so Donald is going to Trump-loving safe spaces right now, which seems like a waste. If it's safe, why go? Unless he just wants the accolades. What do you think?
3: Yeah, that's exactly what he wants.
1: Okay.
3: It is a safe space, strategy. And I'm assuming after the election, when they declare the winners in Oklahoma and Alabama, he'll be doing another tour to hand out participation trophies.
1: Right.
3: But look, I, like every other person on the left, is hoping, desperately hoping, that Trump will change his strategy and start visiting the bellwether swing states. Get those ads that are funded with taxpayer dollars illegally on the air in the swing states to remind voters of exactly what's motivating them to turn out and vote, as if the pain at the pump and the electric bill and grocery prices and everything else is not already making that impact clear.
1: Well, yeah, I mean, the ads apparently are also going on CNN and MS Now right now, too. So the fact of the matter is that Carr and everybody saying these are public service announcements, which they are not, clearly. As we've said earlier, this show plays a lot of PSAs. They are not Dear Leader radio ads, you know?
2: Yeah, they're ads for, like, stroke awareness and stuff.
1: Right. You know, and don't get a sunburn kind of things. Yeah. You know, quit smoking, those kind of things.
3: It's pretty clear to me that the ads were designed for placement on Fox and Newsmax so that Trump would see them.
2: Yeah. Mm-hmm.
3: And then when that strategy was exposed in the media and Trump saw that it was just about fluffing his ego and that they weren't going to be in front of real voters, they decided to change their tune.
1: Right.
3: Look, the ad is a powerful reminder of what this is all about in November.
1: It is.
3: The more people that see it, the better.
1: Yeah. And what do you think about Ken Paxton, the leaked audio of him being terribly upset that Donald went to Texas and that all Republicans' poll numbers went down after the stupid convention. And then he doesn't like it that Donald calls him not very attractive.
3: Well, even a broken clock, right?
2: Right.
3: I think it's hilarious for Ken Paxton. I hope that Trump visits, you know, Lubbock and Amarillo and Dallas and Houston and Fort Worth and San Antonio. And I've exhausted the cities I can name in Texas. Austin.
1: Austin. Yeah, there you go.
3: I hope he does a week-long barnstorming of the entire state of Texas. To remind Texans what's going on here and why Ken Paxton is the Republican nominee, because it all comes down to Trump. And when Tallarico is elected the senator, again, it'll come down to a great candidate and a lot of the blame will go on Trump.
1: So do you really think that Tallarico is going to take the seat? I hope so.
3: I think that, people are talking about the vibe election and it's just a Gen Z way of talking about what typically happens in a election with a party in power undertow and a wave building for the other side,
1: mm-hmm.
3: which is that a lot of races go the way of the national mood. And, you know, even typically, you look at 2006, Montana and Virginia were not on people watching elections bingo card that night, and Democrats won in Montana and Virginia. So I think that Tallarico will win, and perhaps, you know, maybe I'm wrong, but perhaps others that were not, that the whole political class is not paying attention to, may win as well.
1: Yeah, I mean, because people are even talking about Kansas right now, which
3: seems
1: like...
3: Yeah, I think Kansas or Nebraska would be the next, you know, outer reaches of campaigns that might be pushed over the top by the mood and the, by the mood of the country and by the horrible quality of Republican candidates in the states.
2: Sure. Yeah.
3: You know, who knows what will happen there, but it's not out of the realm of possibility.

0: It is 55 minutes after the hour on the Stephanie Miller Show. I'm Jody Hamilton sitting in for her. 323-410-0458 is the number. Hi, Kevin in Indiana.
1: Hi, Jody Hamilton.
0: Hi.
1: Hi, Chris.
2: Hello.
1: Hi, Lonnie. Hey, Sam, heavy metal Sam the man.
0: Exactly.
1: Sam needs a radio handle, so okay. I just do my best to be a liberal helper.
3: All right. I mean, that works.
1: So, I confess I'm not a big fan of Ozzy Osbourne, but there was one song by his, I believe it was called No More Tears.
0: Oh, yeah, that's
3: yes.
0: a great song.
1: And that hopefully will be our song after the midterms.
2: Yes.
0: Yes.
2: Yeah.
1: Let's be clear about what Republicans are. They suck. They suck at everything.
0: They do.
1: They can't do anything right, and they just suck as human beings and as a governing body. They can't do anything right.
0: Yeah.
1: So that's it.
0: All right. Thank you, Kevin. Have a wonderful day. No, he's not wrong. That was very concise.
2: Yeah.
0: To the point. I like that.
2: I think he called just to give Sam his nickname.
0: I think so. Sam the man. Yeah, I like it.
3: Yeah.
2: Heavy metal Sam the man.
0: There you go. Heavy metal Sam the man. There you go. Yeah, we're going to get t-shirts now.
2: Uh-huh.
0: There will be shirts. In fact, the shirt that I'm wearing for the politics bar, I believe Michael, who listens to this show, did this.
2: Okay.
0: Wasn't
2: nice.
0: That nice of him?
2: Mm-hmm.
0: Yeah. Thank you, Michael. I think his name is Michael. My brain is mush. Not as bad as Donald's, but it's, you know.
2: Yeah. Right. You've had a long week.
0: It's been a long life.
2: Yeah.
0: Senator Thune has called recess for the Senate because they can't get anything done.
2: Nope.
0: Nothing. All they got done so far this summer was a college sports package that really doesn't do anything for anybody.
2: Right.
0: And it's just, and then the whole Eric Schmidt thing. It's like, all right, guys, you guys got to go home. You got to go home. This is ridiculous. They have so much work to do when they get back, though.
2: Yeah. Apparently, Eric Schmidt was supposed to be on some C-SPAN show yesterday, and he had to cancel.
0: Yeah, he's not going to be the VP pick.
2: No, I think he's finally realized what a royal F-up he made.
0: Yeah, it was like you said, you sent it, it's in here somewhere. Mm-hmm. Oh, yeah, here it is. The text didn't even mention the name of the basketball team.
2: No, the text that he
0: yeah.
2: that he was referencing in the hearings.
0: So how would you?
2: He was going along with the conspiracy theory that he read online.
0: Yep. Yes. Yes. Indeed. It's 58 minutes after the hour. We'll be right back on the Stephanie Miller Show.

0: Stephen Miller promised us that the secret to American happiness and to making America great again and to have a beautiful future where all your social services worked and healthcare worked and education worked and housing worked and all these things was the removal of immigrants. And immigrants were the reason anything that was wrong in America was wrong. And so now, okay, you took 43,000 one month and 49,000 one month and 51,000 the next month. Everything getting better?
1: Right.
0: Is the economy getting better? Can you afford things better? Is housing cheaper? Is your healthcare more affordable? Everything's getting worse. There's a reason why this is the least popular president in modern history, why his party is looking at, is swirling the toilet in terms of its polling numbers heading into these midterms, is because the people don't like it.
2: Amen, Rachel Maddow.
3: Yeah.
2: You know,
3: yep.
2: She's absolutely right. 7 minutes after the hour on the Stephanie Miller Show, I'm Jody Hamilton sitting in, 323-410-0458. Mama will be back on Monday.
3: That's right.
2: And everybody's going to be on C-SPAN.
3: Yep, so be on your best behavior.
2: Yeah, everybody, no swearing.
3: C-SPAN 2.
2: C-SPAN dos.
3: Yes.
2: Got it.
3: Yes, not C-SPAN the Ocho.
2: Exactly. And with what Rachel Maddow was saying about immigration, the Supreme Court is going to consider whether immigrants subject to deportation can be held in detention indefinitely while their cases are adjudicated, which seems, unless they're violent criminals, that seems wrong to me. You should be able to post bond or, you know, ROR'd once you're, you know, okay, you haven't made it to a... Anyway, it's the first case whether such immigrants should have a chance to argue at a bond hearing, which used to be the standard practice under previous administrations, which basically was you got picked up by ICE or whomever, by ICE, basically, Homeland, whatever, and you had a right to fight for yourself, you know, and they're not allowing that right now. I mean, we don't have concentration camps yet, but we do have detention camps, and that's how they start.
3: Yep.
2: And we're sending people to third countries that they're not even from on top of it all, that they have no ties, no ways to make money, no ways to do anything.
3: Don't speak the language.
2: Don't speak the language. Some of these countries are going through their own civil wars and strife that are very dangerous for these people to be in.
3: Right.
2: Some will send them back to their country of origin where we're not technically responsible for that, which is ridiculous because it's our fault that they're that other country. So this is just, it's awful. I'm glad that they're going to take up the case. Hopefully they will uphold the law as it used to stand.
3: Yeah.
2: We'll see. We will see. So, all right. Here we go with this Time magazine thing. Oh, boy, people. So there are five big moments that you can get out of the article if you haven't read it yet.
3: Mm-hmm.
2: And it's a doozy. One says he regrets all of his SCOTUS picks. Well, I agree. I do agree with you, young man.
3: Well, he regrets them because they're not doing what he says.
2: Exactly. I regret them for other reasons.
3: Yeah.
2: But yeah, I you know.
3: He's not doing exactly what he says.
2: No, they're not.
3: They are conservatives.
2: Yes.
3: Absolutely. But they've ruled against him, and he doesn't think they should.
2: Right. He expects loyalty.
3: That's right.
2: From them. And so he's very, very upset. He said, while I don't like it, there's something I admire about the three justices, the three, quote, Democratic justices. He goes, there's loyalty. So they have loyalty to Barack Hussein Obama.
3: No.
2: Oh, God.
3: No, they have loyalty to the law.
2: Exactly.
3: They have loyalty to any one man.
2: Exactly. They have loyalty to Biden, even though Biden doesn't even know who the hell they are. That's
3: to
2: not
3: the
2: true.
3: Law.
2: He says Biden doesn't even know who they are. He wouldn't know. He doesn't even know what the Supreme Court is. This is Donald. And me, I gave them the chance of a lifetime, and it's unfortunate what they did. He took issue with the court's rulings on birthright, citizenship, and tariffs. Of course he did, because he wants to, I don't know, his children, their mothers, four of his children, their mothers are immigrants.
3: Mm-hmm.
2: I mean, they're legally here because he's an American citizen, so there isn't an issue with birthright citizenship when it comes to that.
3: Mm-hmm.
2: But by the same token, they're immigrant children. They could live in Slovenia if they wanted to. Barron could go to Slovenia. And where was Ivanka from? Ivana, excuse me. Do you know where she was from?
3: Eastern Europe somewhere.
2: Somewhere in Eastern Europe, too.
3: Yeah. Noted anchor baby, Barron Trump.
2: Noted anchor baby. Uh-huh. Exactly. Absolutely. I would say the first three as well.
3: Yeah.
2: Noted anchor babies. He also ramped up Caitlin Collins' attacks and threatens to add the New York Times to the media ban. Yippee. My view with the media, I've said it here and I will say it again, don't put a camera on him. He will beg for you to come back.
3: He did that yesterday. There were no pool cameras on him yesterday at any of his speeches that he gave. Like, I think it was in Texas.
2: Yeah.
3: There were no cameras because CNN
2: is the pool guy.
3: It was supposed to be the pool camera. So CNN was banned. He didn't have a camera on him yesterday. Nobody saw him.
2: I mean, locally there probably was, but I think that as far as national news, don't put cameras on him anymore. No. He will beg you to come back. Yep. He will kiss your butts because he feeds on this stuff. Mm-hmm. He really does. It's the only thing you can write. If you're a reporter and you're writing things down, he doesn't care. He wants the cameras on him. Yep. He's such a vain narcissist.
3: Oh, because he's like Chauncey Gardner in Being There. You know,
2: but nothing, not as adorable.
3: Nothing happens unless it's on TV.
2: Right. Well, it's like on Facebook. If nobody liked it, did you do it?
3: Yeah.
2: I mean, you know.
3: Yeah. If you know, you didn't post about your workout on Instagram, were you even working out?
2: Why even bother? He also said something interesting. I should have brought this up with Glenn, but so much stuff. Donald says he'd pardon his staffers. Not shocking. And then he goes, Donald, Sleepy Biden gave pardons to everyone. No, I seem to recall that he gave pardons to 1,600 people on day one.
3: Yeah.
2: So as far as everyone is concerned, Donnie takes the cake on that. Right. I think he's pardoned more people than any president ever.
3: Who, Donald?
2: Yeah.
3: Yeah,
2: I think so. Certainly on the first day he's back in office, he certainly did. Oh, and this is fun. He insists he met his timeline on Iran. Really?
3: All right.
2: Is it over? It's not over. He said, okay, this is weird. Okay. He claimed that the extended period of time is because he wanted to go further in his actions. Only because I wanted to go further, I took them out. I could have stopped then, but I wanted to go further. I didn't want them because I met the timeline. If you look at what I did when we bombed the sites with the B-2 bomber, like we bombed those sites, and I call it nuclear dust, was under thousands of tons of rubble. I could have stopped there. I felt it was just inappropriate because they were itching. And they were itching to go on with their lives, if not there, someplace else. So I went further. They're doing very poorly. Their economy is gone. Their inflation is at 300% or something like that. No, it's not. Their Navy is gone. Their Air Force is gone. Everything is gone. And they want to make a deal, but I want to make the real deal. But when I said I was going to be there for a short period of time, I was. And then I decided I wanted to go further than that because I didn't want to have them come back in some different form. This is really hard to read.
3: Yeah, it is.
2: I mean,
3: I think I mentally checked out in the middle of it.
2: Yeah, no, it's just my eyes start to cross.
3: Yeah.
2: And then this is my favorite. This one made me go bonkers yesterday when Bob read this. So he was asked if Mitch McConnell should resign over concerns about his health struggles. Now, as we all know, Mitch will not be in office come January anyway. Mm-hmm. So that's just so you know. So Donald said this. It was a disappointment to. So there, he's asked about Mitch McConnell and whether or not he should resign.
3: Mm-hmm. Mm-hmm.
2: All right. He says it was a disappointment to a lot of Republicans. So that's just, well, Sleepy Joe gave pardons to everybody. He gave them to Fauci. He gave them to this. But you mean I'm not allowed to give them, but Sleepy Joe's allowed to give them? This ain't going to be much of a story. Here we are doing this. You haven't asked me one effing positive question. All of this. What about this? What about that? What about that? What about this? All negative. Why are you devoting all this time to the White House? You know how I do. I do that out of my back pocket. I pay for a lot of it, but I fix it because the White House should look like that. And then he
3: doesn't pay for it out of his own pocket.
2: But, I mean, listen to that answer. The question was, do you think Mitch McConnell should resign? That's where my brain goes. And, yes, we are paying for all of it. And then he complained that more of his successes hadn't been brought up in the interview. I'm just thinking to myself, fake news. Well, I hope I get a decent story. I don't think, you know, it's hard to get a good story. Every question is a hit. I don't know what the hell is
3: wrong. I can't think of a single good thing he's done.
2: Same. But that answer is just like, should Mitch McConnell resign for health issues? Sure. There's your answer, or no. Would you elaborate? But he just...
3: It's all personal grievances with him.
2: It's just... It's like, I don't... Now I sound like him. now I sound like Donald, because I don't know how to react to that answer to a question that was a simple yes or no question.
1: Yeah. Yep.
2: And it's... I mean... I do sound like him. I'm sorry, everybody. It's just insane that people voted for him and still support him, even though the numbers are terrible, which is good. His polls, only 17% approve of Donald on cost of living right now.
3: Yeah.
2: It's from Nark Nark.
3: Nark.
2: The AP, they find that only 17% of U.S. adults approve of Donald's handling of the cost of living. 26% approve of his handling of the economy overall. Mm-hmm. A majority, 65% of U.S. adults now blame Donald's policies for persistently high costs more than the factors outside of his control.
3: Yeah.
2: They're basically going, it's his fault.
3: Yeah.
2: It's not It's not COVID. It's not reopening things. It's not supply chains. It's Donald, personally. Mm-hmm. Which is good to hear. People are...
3: And that makes him whine that the you know, media isn't giving him a fair shake.
2: Yep, yep.
3: They're being mean to him.
2: They're mean to him. They are very mean. They went... There's a deeper dive in this, and I'll get to that in a little bit. But Fox News's poll with El Sayed.
3: Uh-huh.
2: It's Fox News, as you know. I know we're not supposed to call it news, but it is. That's what they call themselves. Fox News poll, Democrat Abdul El Sayed has a one-point edge against Mike Rogers. Mm-hmm. Among
3: it's
2: Michigan,
3: too close.
2: It's very too, way too close, but it's among likely voters, which is better than just registered voters.
3: Exactly.
2: But the but registered voters, it's a similar thing. It's 3% there, but this is also reversal. Rogers was ahead by 4 points among registered voters,
3: okay,
2: and now he's not. So this is sounding like a good thing. More of El Sayed's backers feel certain of their choice. 87% of the people that are going to vote for him will vote for him. Then Rogers, who has 80% of the people saying, eh, I'll probably vote for him. Overall, 15% say they could switch their pick before voting, which is a big swing,
3: yeah,
2: including 18% of Rogers supporters and 12% of El Sayed. So, again, this suggests that more people are leaning towards El Sayed. So we'll see, obviously, in November. But I like El Sayed. I would vote for him.
3: Mm-hmm.
2: Up there, absolutely. I think he's got a lot of good things to try to help with us in this country. So I hope that Michigan does the right thing, in my opinion, to do that. So there we go. Let's see. La, la, la, la. Bill in Missouri. Hi, you're on with Chris and Sam and me.
1: Yeah, good morning.
2: Okay.
1: I'm sorry. We all agree that Trump is bad, right?
2: Yes.
3: Yes.
1: Okay, so we can all do something. It only takes a few minutes, doesn't cost any money, and get on the phone or email, because mm-hmm. it only takes a few minutes, doesn't cost any money to do this, and talk to our representatives in D.C., especially the Republican ones.
2: Mm-hmm.
1: And I know it sounds, on the face of it, sounds like a waste of time. It's not going to make any difference. Now, if it's only just you and me and a dog named Boo doing it, you're right, it's not going to make any difference. But there's 75 million – yeah – Hamilton, Lake, and Palmer, me
3: yeah.
1: and you.
3: And
1: but if 75 million people voted against him in 24, okay?
2: Mm-hmm.
1: So it's just a matter of change of everyone's mindset, because everyone thinks, I'm going to vote in the election. Everyone should vote in the election, okay? But, I mean, you don't have to wait around. The advantage of actually talking to your representatives in D.C. is you can be specific about what you'd like or don't like. If you're against... You know, you could be a Republican, be against the war, and tell them that. You could mm-hmm. be a Republican, especially a farmer who's getting tariffs and getting run out of business. You,
2: mm-hmm.
1: you know, need to get on the phone, especially if you voted for him. You need to tell them that.
2: Right.
1: And I actually have a website and a Facebook page and YouTube videos to advocate for around the country for people to do this. Except I'm running an insurgent political campaign with no money. And the way to advertise this is, simply, if you think this is a good idea, the first thing is to just, if you just once a year, commit to doing this on a regular basis, even if just once a year.
2: Yeah.
1: And then the other thing is tell someone, talk to someone, just start talking to people about it, okay?
2: Absolutely.
1: So I really appreciate you letting me talk about this morning. Thank you so much.
3: You're welcome.
2: Have a great day, Bill. Thank you. And, yeah, he's right. He's
3: yeah.
2: right.
3: And yep. me and you and a dog named Boo, it wasn't Emerson, Lake, and Palmer. It was Lobo.
2: That's all right.
3: Just letting you know.
2: Well, and also when you,
3: if you're looking for it on Spotify.
2: There you go. If you do call your representatives and your senators and your governors, et cetera,
3: mm-hmm.
2: be kind to the staffer, because they're just there answering the phones.
3: Mm-hmm.
2: They are doing the job that they were hired to do. So be nice to them, because they will be nicer to you and
3: yep.
2: will most likely note what your grievance is. Don't yell at them. Don't be mean. These poor people
3: are
2: just answering the phones. They're just answering the phones. I don't care if it's a Republican or a Democrat. Just be nice to them, okay?
3: Yep.
2: That's my order. All right. It is 20 minutes after the hour on the Stephanie Miller Show. This portion is
4: good. I had a very good event in D.C. for the National Dinner for the Human Rights Campaign on Saturday.
2: Nice.
4: Raised about $600,000 for the organization. And fell in love with Cameron Manheim and Marcia Gay because they're phenomenal.
3: Oh, awesome.
2: Cameron Manheim married some friends of mine. She was the she officiated, because she used to be a...
4: She's amazing.
2: She really is sweet. She used to be a sign language interpreter.
4: Yep, she told me that. And I learned why she's a sign language interpreter. Not that we need to take up the time on here, but do you know what the story behind there?
2: No, I met her once, and we just... I remember watching her on the law show that she was on and she was signing. And I'm like, nobody, you can't learn that quickly in a week. And that's how I knew she
4: came
2: could sign.
4: She came across an accident and the EMTs were screaming at this guy and this guy wasn't responding. And she's like, okay, well, I know like four words. Let me see if I can communicate with him and ask him if he's deaf. And the guy finally said yes and responded. So she became this like whole thing where she was the like go-to between the guy who was in the accident and the EMTs. And then she decided, you know what? I really want to know how to do this better so that I can communicate in a way that is functional. And so she walked right into a signing school, signed herself up for a class. Boom.
2: Yeah. I mean, I learned how to C-sign, which is signing in English, years ago. Mm-hmm. I never learned ASL proper. But I do have a bunch of deaf friends. I've been at parties before where I'm the only hearing person that's not a CODA.
3: Yeah.
4: Oh, wow.
2: And so it's like, and I'm signing well enough. And they're like, drink more. You sign better when you drink because you just don't you just don't think about it.
3: Right.
2: You're not thinking about the right sign at that point or how to. There's a lot of spelling in sign language.
4: I think sign language is extraordinary.
2: It is.
4: It's something I always wanted to learn. It's not just because I'm a lesbian and it's something you're good with your hands. It's an extraordinary. It's an extraordinary thing. All right. Let's get to the news. What are we talking about?
2: Okay. So J.D. Vance, like Christopher just said, mentions that Tallarico talks about drag.
3: Kids in drag all the time.
2: Nonstop. Like, I have yet to hear him talk about that. And even if he were, who cares?
3: It sounds like J.D. Vance is more obsessed with it than Tallarico ever has been.
4: I also, if we look at the history, J.D. Vance has done drag. And
2: yes,
4: I've never seen a picture of Tallarico in drag.
2: No.
3: Nope.
4: So that's really interesting.
3: Yeah.
2: And then we've got Hegseth. Did you hear what he said?
4: His speech yesterday. This is just, you know, I've been doing these events and I was working with the trans youth for Gender Cool in Chicago, and I'm looking at these kids and I'm like, the courage that they have living their lives and strong and out. And one of the mottos of the organization is basically like, me being trans is the least interesting thing about me. Mm-hmm. They're engineers and they're scientists and they're studying to be lawyers and they're artists and stuff. And then you've got this guy, who I think has homoerotic closeted tendencies up the wazoo.
2: Definitely.
4: You know, saying things like this in front of people. It's just disgusting. But my heart just continues to go out to the trans community for being used as a political pawn in these elections. It infuriates me.
2: Me too. It does. I mean, Chris was talking about a friend of his who's in the Navy, and he's fighting for his career to stay in the Navy because of Hegseth.
4: Yeah.
2: Yep. And that's just the worst. And he just showed us pictures. I'm like, he could take Hegseth on with one arm.
3: He could totally take Hegseth
4: on. Oh, in a heartbeat. I'm pretty sure I know who you're talking about. In a heartbeat. Listen, I could take Hegseth on. Have you seen the workout videos? God, that doesn't make you gay. I don't know what's going through those.
2: Yeah, he's bragging about the fact that he's getting rid of 20% more mm-hmm. of the higher ranking generals and admirals. I don't think that's a good thing. I think we need people that know what they're doing. I don't care what they look like. We need people that know what they're doing in order to run these things. Some people are positing that the reason is get rid of all these people and then illegal orders will be followed by the rank and file.
4: Interesting. Yeah, I mean, that is very possible. Also, you know, if they are Russian pawns, which it seems like they have been through Fox News and everything else, this is the goal, destroy our military.
2: Mm-hmm. No, you're absolutely right. You know? You're absolutely right, especially because, you know, what's going on in Ukraine right now is just, we were just talking to Dr. Doom about the winter coming up and the fact that we are not helping Ukraine like we promised we would. And
4: shocking.
2: I know. Well,
4: yeah.
2: I have words in my head that neither one of us is allowed to say.
4: Yeah, there's a button for that.
2: So what did you think of, I'm calling him Schmitty, Eric Schmidt in the...
4: Oh, my God. What an embarrassing moment for him going up against
2: Jack
4: my second
2: Smith.
4: Single shot. Thank you. So my brain's a little bit wonky. Jack Smith and just trying to get him in a gotcha moment. Mm-hmm. And Jack Smith looking at him like, what in the world are you talking about?
3: Yeah.
4: And him just 10 toes down. And then seeing the two, whatever they call him, that support the guy in the background.
3: The aides.
4: The face the aides like, oh, my God. We messed up big time. Like, we're in a lot of trouble. Uh-huh. Or they didn't care. And they knew that what they were saying wasn't true. But Jack Smith just looking at him. And then, of course, Klobuchar coming in and being like, you're...

0: Stephanie Miller.
1: It is 26 minutes after the hour. So we were talking during the sponsorship,
2: break.
1: Yes, yeah. about Spencer Pratt and...
2: Well, yeah, Steve Hilton and was it Javier Becerra?
1: Javier Becerra.
2: They're running for governor here in California, and they had a debate the other day. And Steve Hilton said that he was consulting with Kevin Sorbo and Spencer Pratt on how to save Hollywood productions from going elsewhere. And those are, like, really two weird people to be consulting.
1: It makes no
2: they
1: sense.
2: They have really only... like tangential relationship to the Hollywood industry at all.
1: Does Sorbo even work as an actor anymore?
2: Well, I mean, he was Hercules.
1: Hercules.
2: Yes, and he blocked me at one point.
1: Yeah, you got to tell everybody this. You
2: well,
1: have to.
2: Yeah, he went on Twitter or whatever, and this was when I was still on Twitter, and he said that liberals don't go to the gym. They're all doughy. Just look at them. And so I answered back and said, you were the least in shape person to have ever portrayed Hercules. He blocked me.
1: Aww.
2: I hurt his fifis.
1: You did hurt his little baby fifis.
2: But it's true.
1: Yeah.
2: You know, the cartoon Hercules was in better shape than he was.
1: Well, the cartoons of me are in better shape than I am, so.
3: I know, and the last person to play Hercules was The Rock, so.
2: Yeah.
1: Oh,
2: right.
1: Yeah. I mean, come on.
2: I mean, Lou Ferrigno has played Hercules.
1: Yeah,
2: so, and then Kevin Sorbo.
1: Uh-huh.
2: Wah,
1: wah. Wah, wah. Yeah, poor Kevy.
2: Uh-huh. Aw, I heard his pee-pees.
1: Poor little guy. Hey, Seth, the homo of hope, how are you doing today?
4: Good. Hello, Capricorns and Cupcake Lonnie, and happy birthday, Farmer. I needed a shower after that call. Jody, I just want to say it's the end of the week. Mm-hmm. You've done an amazing job, and let me just say this. I'm so glad we had this time together. this week's been Schmitty and Morning Wood Strong. Seems we just got started, and before you know it, it's time for Trump to say so long.
2: Let's hope so. In a month.
1: Beautiful, beautiful. Thank you, Seth. Have a good one. That was very sweet. My dad would be happy with that little rewriting of his lyrics. Ever so slight rewriting.
2: Does that mean he gets money from that?
1: I don't know. How much do you pay? He changed the lyrics.
2: Okay.
1: I don't know. Nah. I mean, that's how much do you guys pay licensing fees here for music? I don't know.
2: We're an originator of programming. We're not. We don't.
1: Yeah. You don't? You don't have
2: the stations.
1: Yeah, the stations will pay for that. Oh, maybe I'll get like 10 cents.
2: Yeah, maybe.
1: Maybe. Because the only time it's not charged is when it's for my mom being introduced.
2: Okay.
1: That was part of their divorce agreement.
2: Okay.
1: And so if the theme song is played outside of my mom dealing with it.
2: Got it.
1: There's like, you know, $100.
2: Okay.
1: You know.
2: Okay.
1: Wow. So maybe. Hey, John Hamilton, we might have a little bit of money coming in. all right. It is 29 minutes after the hour. John Fugel sang next on The Stephanie Miller Show.

0: It's Thursday night, and you're grabbing drinks with some friends. Started off with a pitcher for the table, which quickly becomes two. There's pool. And there's the photo booth.
1: All right, everybody, squeeze in. Say cheese!
0: Followed naturally by an order of wings. And another.
1: Can we get some extra ranch sauce?
0: Then there's the ceremonial nightcap.
1: So what are we doing this weekend?
0: And lastly, it's back to the car, which, if you're buzzed...
2: 6-8-8-9-10-4.
0: Could be the most expensive night of your life. 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
3: And now a weather update. 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

0: We hate you. We hate what you believe in. And everything that you hate, we love. We love multiculturalism. We like helping the needy. We like advocating for higher wages. We think it's insane that these evil billionaires get government welfare and subsidies and don't have to pay taxes. We oppose pedophilia. How about that? We oppose pedophilia. MAGA might be able to say that, and they can talk the talk, but they can't walk the walk, because all of their policies are that of a death cult that is pro-pedophilia. It's just...
1: Yeah. Wow. That's Jennifer Welch. Uh-huh. Fantastic. It is 34 minutes after the hour. I'm Jody Hamilton, sitting in for Stephanie Miller on The Stephanie Miller Show. And look who we have here.

0: Haven't heard good that morning. One in a while.
1: I know,
2: hello
1: it's been
2: from
1: a
2: the
1: minute.
2: New York Bureau.
0: Hello.
1: Hi,
2: guys.
1: Hi. Hello. You're at your job. Look at you. I see a nice... Yeah, well.
2: Yeah. And you're still fulfilling the terms of your probation as
1: yes,
2: well.
1: Yes, am I parole?
2: Nice,
1: absolutely. Yes. Like yeah. you do every week on my show, you have to do it. This is parole. He
2: sure.
1: has to
2: that's
1: do
2: that. Your show is more spiritual penance for me, Jody, than parole. But yes, absolutely. And I'm sorry I missed the party. I hope Stephanie had a great 75th birthday. I've been telling everyone about it. I'm so sorry I missed it.
1: Well, she's either 38, 40, or 45, depending on who you talk to.
0: Yeah.
2: I told Lavoy, I called her and said, you're still younger than McConnell. And I haven't heard back, but I assume she liked that. I think she liked that.
1: Yes. Yes, you were missed, but you got an award. Congratulations. You were up north. Congratulations
2: yes.
1: on that. That's
2: thank
1: awesome.
2: You.
1: Well deserved,
2: thank you.
1: By the way.
2: Oh, you're so kind. Thank you. That was the American Book Award, because everything's got to be named after America now. but yeah, it was very, very, they don't normally give that to lame, white guy, neurotic New York comedian. So I was very honored to drag the whole thing down to my level. Thank
1: absolutely.
2: You.
1: That's yeah. why they love you.
0: Yeah.
1: You know, you
2: oh,
1: make them feel like them that they're, you're like one of us then that right. way.
2: Chris, I'm not used to this kind of warm welcome on this show. It's kind of disorienting.
0: Right?
2: You.
0: I know. I tone it down, Jody.
2: Seriously. I don't know what to make of it. Listen, Karl Rove is out there saying his party's been taken over by Nazis. And I'm
1: I
2: like,
1: know.
2: What? Karl Rove, who would have annexed the Sudetenland in 2003 if he could have. Yeah, but now a warning.
0: You're right.
1: I know. We've got Karl Rove doing that. We've got Alito. Recusing himself from a case. That's
0: right.
1: crazy
0: that,
1: talk.
0: That's unheard of.
2: Yeah. How you know? Evil is that, that Alito stays home with his true blood and doesn't actually, you know, trample all over the Constitution?
1: Exactly. Exactly. So, the Time magazine article. Have you read it?
2: Yes, I have. I have. It's yeah. great that this man can serve on an outpatient basis. you know, I think everyone needs to read it. Everyone,
1: yeah.
2: don't read the clips, friends. I know this is 2026 and we don't like reading full paragraphs anymore. That's woke. But please take that. You don't have to read it in print. You can still read it on a screen.
0: Sure.
2: But read the entire transcript of the interview. Watch how this guy has got 80 years experience of just ignoring what he's asked and giving
1: yeah.
2: a word salad and avoiding everything. I mean, it's kind of funny when you actually read it, because so many people are like saying, oh my God, I can't believe he's like this. And I'm like exactly the way he's been since 2016.
1: Yeah.
2: There's really, I mean, I won 86% of the popular vote. That's why I beat her by one percentage point, because that's 86%. Count the counties.
1: Yeah.
2: Count the counties. I mean, here's my communications director to explain to me what my Supreme Court actually said. Okay. Time really made it brilliant by just forcing him to just talk and printing everything. And printing when Stephen Chung comes over to vomit some words in his
0: uh-huh.
2: ear. It's incredible.
0: Yeah.
2: It's really worth reading.
1: Well, I mean, I did read his answer to the Mitch McConnell, should he resign? And he didn't even remotely answer that question. It was,
2: no, of course not.
1: It was
2: no,
1: just
2: of course not. But I mean, again,
1: confusing.
2: He can't. He didn't answer. He didn't answer any of the questions. I mean, but the best part was, by annihilating Iran, we've created peace. You know, I wow, what logic. By if we slaughter every man, woman, and child, think about that sentence. That's a thesaurus killing itself in a Motel 6. peace through annihilation, folks. Peace through. I support family harmony, so I've eliminated the family. I mean, it. You
1: yeah.
2: know, and again, these Republicans get to spend the rest of their lives defending all this.
1: Yeah.
2: I mean, Tom Tillis is turning on the guy publicly, and we get to spend the next 2 years stopping and smelling the train wreck and watching more and more of them put space in between themselves and this clown, because it's everything we said would happen 2 years ago. And watching Eric Schmidt this week.
1: Yeah, Schmitty.
2: Yeah, mm-hmm. like I think a lot of people are all, oh, how could he blow up his career? We talked about this on your excellent
1: mm-hmm.
2: show. It's mostly excellent. Sean Pierce is there too, but it's otherwise an excellent show. But we were talking about this on your show. All these liberals saying, oh, Eric Schmidt, he set his career on fire with that Hawkeyes Hawks thing. And I'm like, you really think the modern Republican base is going to be mad at this yeah. guy for lying, being stupid and incompetent? That he hates who they hate.
1: Yeah.
2: That's enough. Most Fox viewers have no idea that Mishegoss went down this week in judiciary. They're not told. So this guy's career is fine. We know he's stupid, but the base thinks he's strong.
1: Well, I mean, he did. What was it for?
0: He canceled an appearance on C-SPAN yesterday.
1: Yeah. So, I mean,
0: wow.
1: I think he's realizing that it might not be, because the new reporting is that not only was he wrong, but the text that he read had no mention of either basketball team.
2: I mean, all it took was 5 minutes of fact-checking. The facts are woke, as we know. The good news is he wasn't afraid to go on the Charlie Kirk podcast. And yes, fans of necrophilia, it's still called that.
1: It is.
2: He went on the Charlie Kirk podcast immediately afterwards. And the Jesus-rejecting humps who host that thing now were praising him for that Hawks thing and how you took down Jack Smith because they were too stupid to know. And he just went along with it. He never, gentlemen, I was wrong. I want to express my regrets about it. No, he just let them praise him for it. Yeah. And they just spread more lies, which means the Charlie Kirk Show is still living up to its name.
0: Yeah.
1: Very, very true. Now, we've got some new news that Jamie Raskin is demanding documentation on Donald's paid ads that we're paying for to go, hey, how did you come to the conclusion that these are actually PSAs, which they are not? Even Donald said it was the midterm. These are midterm ads. So he even admitted to the fact that these aren't just PSAs. So
2: it's a PSA wearing a mustache and witness protection.
1: Exactly. And the other thing that I hope people will realize is a bad thing. The ads are being paid for, as we know, by DHS, but part of the money is for memorials for officers that are killed in the line of duty. So they're literally taking money away from funerals, potentially, for people
2: that
1: are killed.
2: Also, just to stress, by paid for by DHS, you mean paid for by
1: us, right,
2: Jody? Yeah, thank you. Okay,
1: right.
2: Making sure. So a public service announcement normally tells you things like don't text while driving,
1: right.
2: Get vaccinated, check your smoke detector, try not to swallow too much lube. You know, the usual things we hear. If this is a public service, Fred, the public service is informing the public that Donald Trump wants the public to know how much Donald Trump likes Donald Trump. I mean, I like watching them dance on the grave of the Hatch Act as much as anybody.
1: Right.
2: But, I mean, we have this rule. The politician pays for the politician's campaign, and this is the taxpayer, and we get the privilege of funding the ad and watching the ad and then paying for the legal fight over whether the government was allowed to have the – it's a bundled service, really, is
1: really,
2: what this is.
1: Really.
2: And, again, it just shows how desperately terrified they are. When they've got to send baby man with his eyeliner to Kansas, they've got to send the hillbilly effigy to Kansas to try to save that seat. These guys are terrified, folks. Keep the pressure on. It's really nice feeling patriotic again.
1: It is, isn't it? I like that, too. Okay, so tell me you're a racist without telling me you're a racist. Donald said during an Hispanic Heritage Month event on Wednesday that only Hispanics could survive a fall from the site from the White House ballroom.
0: Yep.
2: Well, let's be fair. Any Hispanics going to this White House hate Hispanics too, right? So come on now. And a lot of them are Catholic. Lord knows the Catholic Church teaches all of us how to hate ourselves very, very deeply.
1: Mm-hmm.
2: Like the women who are dead inside and support Trump, or the 7 black men who are dead inside who still support Trump.
1: Mm-hmm.
2: So can I really be mad at him when they're showing up to cheer on the ICE deportations? I'm too busy being inspired by Renee Good's family suing this government. I can't wait for my tax dollars to start paying back all the people that have been wronged by this administration. We're going to spend the rest of our lives watching class action suits for people who were just renditioned off to Guatemalan torture prisons or sent off to third-party nations like Somalia instead of being sent back home, which the Supreme Court ruled this week they can keep on doing.
1: Mm-hmm.
2: So I'll be happy when we're shelling out money to the people who've been wronged and murdered by this White House. But, I mean, until then, it's like, if religion is the opiate of the masses, white supremacy is the crystal meth. And I think these guys have proven it.
0: Yep.
1: Absolutely. I mean, with regard to the Supreme Court is taking up another case about indefinite detention of people that have been corralled, for lack of a better word, into detention camps. And so they're hopefully going to rule with the law, which is everybody has a right to at least post bond if it's, you know, if a judge deems it so. If they're not super violent,
2: actually,
1: why not?
2: Jody, I'm sorry. I think the law is if we're human trafficking, we'd like less paperwork. I think that's the law you're trying to think of here.
1: Okay,
2: And AI will make all this easier, especially since they can police themselves now. Isn't that? Don't you feel good about that?
1: I do.
2: I feel so great that we also paid this week for 19 billionaires to have brunch at the White House and announce nothing.
1: Right.
2: Wasn't that great?
1: It was.
2: Took up the news. I mean, can I just say, did you see this movie called Oppenheimer on the TV. Mm-hmm. It's about a guy who made a bomb that killed lots of Japanese people. And they don't show any Japanese people, but they show the white guy feeling really bad for 3 hours. Have you happened to see this movie? A lot of this movie, you might notice, takes place on an army base.
1: Mm-hmm.
2: You know why that is? Because we didn't have private industry develop the atomic bomb competing against each other to see who could do it first. Isn't that crazy? We regulated nukes. Like the FAA regulates airlines, and the FDA regulates drugs, and the SEC regulates financial markets, and OSHA regulates workplace safety, and AI, that's going to be regulated by Silicon Valley's conscience. Don't you feel safer now?
1: Well, the thing is they all came out and said, oh, government needs to regulate what we're doing. And it's like, if you are concerned about what you're doing, stop doing it.
2: Yes. And by the way, they said that because the whistleblower came out and said they all know that this could kill us all within 10 years. So Amade comes out and says, oh, we need guardrails the week later. But then a week later, Trump has them all to the White House and says, you can police yourselves. And 75% of Americans are scared about this. 71% of us want the government to 71%. That's not like the Quakers in the barn making candles. That's most of us. And Trump

0: corporate here. This is what a technologically mature society is supposed to do. You know, airplanes don't crash because we regulate the crap out of it. And that's what we do with these things. It's pretty scary. They're so concerned with beating China on AI. Mm-hmm. They don't really care about beating China on wind power or solar.
1: Right.
0: Or light rail. Let's robots that can kill us all. Fantastic. We win.
1: Yeah, I mean, I've been saying all week, we're all Joe Morton in T2, in Terminator 2 with the button. We are all Joe Morton right now because Skynet is here. I mean, it's here. There's certain things. We were talking to Dr. Doom yesterday about AI in aiding the medical profession. Like, I'm getting a mammogram at the end of November, and they asked me, do you want AI to help the radiologist, you know, detect any cancers that he or she can't see?
0: I'm a big supporter of this.
1: I'm fine with that. And I said, sure, why not? You know, it's not going to cost me anymore. So I said, sure, why not? But what they said is, like, the AI goes through it, and then the doctor also looks at it to make sure that they're simpatico. And if there's something that the AI sees that he doesn't, then they'll order more tests for me. So it's not that difficult, you know. I don't have a problem with that.
0: I got a friend who just had a tumor found because they deployed AI just like that. Mm-hmm. And I do think the greatest area for optimism and hope with artificial intelligence is in the medical field in terms of diagnosing, in terms of helping people. Also, you know, China's talking about how a lot of these old folks really like having an AI that will answer their questions for hours and hours and keep on talking to them. I mean, people who have a hard time getting a human have found some comfort with this and have been able to educate themselves more and find better questions to ask their doctors. So it's like, I'm not against it. We're not against technology here. It's just, you know, we're just in favor of, hey, as long as the robots can kill us all, let's know where the off switch is.
1: Right. And even Bill Gates was saying that the negotiations between China and the U.S. and any other country that's developing AI are going to be more difficult than nuclear talks were.
0: Exactly.
1: Because it's a moneymaker. Different.
0: Yeah,
1: that's
0: all it's about. And it's propping up the entire American stock market right now.
1: Yeah.
0: Which is deeply scary on many other levels.
1: Yeah. I mean, yeah. That's very, very scary when it comes to that. Well, John Fugelsang, thank you so much for being on with me yesterday and today. I like seeing you days in a row.
0: Oh, thank you so much. It's good to see you. Well, we're on Sirius XM today.
1: Mm-hmm.
0: And Angie Nixon. And, well, today's a good show. Bob Seska will be here. TV's Frank. Frank Conniff will be here.
2: Yay.
0: But next week, Adam Mockler and Angie Nixon will both be joining us on
2: Sweet.
0: The Big Love Fest.
2: Adam's great.
1: We'll love Adam Mockler. He's fantastic.
0: Yeah, he's a lot of fun. So do come and join us. And then my new book is on sale, Fake Christians, a biblically correct guide to breaking the grip of holy hypocrites, gospel grifters, and theocratic thugs. I just turned in the final draft, so it's now on sale at the non-evil website of your choice. And we'll see all you guys on the 24th at Spahn Theater.
1: Absolutely.
2: Yeah! Sexyliberal.com for tickets.
1: Yes, absolutely. Thank you so much, sir. Much appreciated.
0: Thank you, guys.
2: Thank you.
0: Peace.
1: It is almost 50 minutes after the hour on the Stephanie Miller Show. We'll be right back.
3: So this is going to become like an AI platform, or sorry, SI platform. we're not doing that, are we?
1: No,
3: it's
1: AI.
3: Yeah, no, AI. It's
1: like
3: funny
1: Lake
3: how
1: Ontario.
3: We're now planting a flag on the proper terminology for something that most of us dislike or distrust. Even got to make sure we at least get the name right of it. But yeah, it's obviously janky. People were asking about the 2020 election, and it was debunking all of the ridiculousness about that. But Donald Trump in control of any technology is always a little bit sketchy and dangerous. So we should keep an eye on this. Make sure to question that AI platform a little bit. Make sure it's not spreading any disinformation, because I think that's the next step. We're not just going to fix what we don't want people to know, but then we're going to insert things that we do want them to know. And those things are going to be, of course, fake.
4: I just asked America.gov who won the 2020 election.
1: Uh-huh.
4: It now says, I only answer questions about U.S. government services and official information. I do not provide political commentary, including election results.
1: That's hilarious.
4: Yeah. Election results aren't political commentary.
1: No, they're not commentary at all.
4: No.
1: They're just results.
4: Yeah.
1: That's
3: and anyone who's used a chatbot at any point in time knows that you can talk them out of things like that. You go, well, no, we're not going to answer any political questions. You just type in, oh, come on. Yes, you can. Of course you can.
1: You
3: this
1: know
3: isn't
1: how.
3: A political question. This is more about a news. This is about a news question. This
1: it's
3: is about an information
1: It's statistics.
3: It's
1: information. It's numbers.
3: Yeah.
1: It's not political. You can probably just see if it'll
3: answer. Just push back. Yeah, push back, Chris.
4: Okay.
1: But I love that Donald said it cannot, in theory, be hacked into. And when they figure out a way to do that, we'll end it. Because they always figure a way, right? It's like,
3: oh God!
1: Help
3: you know,
1: us all.
3: No one learns. Certainly not Donald. Doesn't learn any lessons from the past. That was basically Donald saying, "Bring him."

0: on.
1: Yeah.
0: Remember George W. Bush said that right mm-hmm. before the insurgency started killing American soldiers in
1: right.
0: Iraq? And so Donald basically throws down the gauntlet and says, oh, no, you can't hack this. You can't. It's impossible to hack this thing. Which then, I mean, they were already probably lined up ready to hack it. But all the hacktivist groups and so forth are now like, oh, yeah, you're really challenging us now. Well, we'll show you. And before you know it, there's all kinds of, you know, and this is nothing new. Obviously, this this administration leaks like a sieve. So what's going to happen is, in addition to all of the other personal information that's already been out there because of their incompetence, now there's going to be this, too. And Donald Trump is once again challenging hackers to attempt to do this thing. And so what could possibly go wrong? We've been here before.
2: I pushed back.
0: Yes.
2: I said election results are not a political issue. They are facts.
0: Right.
2: So what records does the federal government have about who won the 2020 election?
1: Good question.
2: It answered, federal records of the 2020 Presidential Electoral College are kept by the National Archives. Official Electoral College record. National Archives list Joseph R. Biden Jr., 306 electoral votes. Donald J. Trump, 232 electoral votes.
1: See, if you push back, yep, it will give you the
0: right.
1: correct
0: yeah.
1: answer.
0: All you got to do is, yeah, push past the gatekeeper.
2: Yep.
0: And that's, right, the gatekeeper is the first denial, and then all you got to do is say, oh, come on, just give me the thing.
2: Yep.
0: And they'll go, all right, we aim to please here. Our super intelligence aims to please. And there it is.
1: So you had a rant yesterday and on Sunday about Bill Maher.
0: And oh, God.
1: What's going on with him? Expand upon that. Because yesterday we had a story that Donald Trump is mad at Bill again.
2: Yeah.
0: Mm-hmm.
1: For whatever reason.
0: Yeah.
1: And
0: well,
1: said he had bad ratings and stuff. It's like, whatever.
0: Yeah, it's nonsense. I mean, Maher, obviously, we've talked about this before, where he was clearly conned by Donald Trump. Donald Trump's usual MO is act like a maniac in public, and then when you get someone in private, charm them.
1: Mm-hmm.
0: And it's the behavior of a sociopath. It's the behavior of someone with narcissistic personality mm-hmm. disorder to manipulate people personally, to win them over in private. And that's exactly what Donald Trump did to Bill Maher. And Bill Maher fell for every second of that,
2: yep.
0: whatever it was, dinner meeting that he had at the White House.
3: Stephanie Miller.

0: you just, all the songs I grew up with, man. All week long. I'm like, wow, I haven't heard that in years. It is 54 minutes after the hour on the Stephanie Miller Show. I'm Jody Hamilton sitting in. The number is 323-410-0458. Karen in Chicago, hi. Karen?
1: Uh-oh, Karen.
0: Karen.
1: She should know better.
0: She should know better. She should know better. Paula in Oklahoma, hi.
2: Hey.
0: Hey.
2: Hi. Jody, this is Paula from Oklahoma.
0: Hi, Paula from Oklahoma.
2: Hi, everybody. Hi, Chris.
1: Hello.
2: Hi, Sam. Hi. Anyway, hey, we are not as ruby red as you all think we are.
0: Oh, good to know.
2: At all.
0: Good.
2: I have seen such a change. We have a wonderful mayor here in Tulsa, and we have a wonderful, diverse downtown. We have driven around around here, and there are no more Trump signs. There are no more Trump flags. There are no outside. I mean, the only way you can tell anything is everybody will put a flag in their yard, mm-hmm. but they're even scared about that.
1: Yeah.
2: But we are not ruby red like everybody thinks. We are intelligent down here.
1: Oh,
2: we understand what's going on, and we will be there to fight the fight. We will show up to every place. We will take our time, and we will make sure that even if people think we are what we are not. We are here to fight. We are here to stay.
0: Right on.
2: One thing I did make sure of is that my family is not here anymore. They're up near you all.
0: Okay.
2: And got them out of here. But I'm staying here, and we are fighting mm-hmm. the good fight. And we appreciate. We are spreading the news about you all.
0: Well, thank you.
2: To all
1: thank
2: of
1: you.
2: Our friends. And we will continue to do that. I'm just surprised I'm even on.
1: Oh.
2: We just want you all to know that,
1: no.
2: that we are from Oklahoma, and we are not for that person.
0: Good.
2: He is not our president.
0: Amen.
2: So just know that. And we love you all, and thank you what we're doing. We're passing the word around. We're going to pass this website on, and we're going to keep you all going, and we're going to keep the money coming to you, too.
0: Thank you so much,
1: you're the
0: Paula.
1: Best.
0: You're
1: thank
0: the best.
1: You so
0: thank
1: much.
0: Thank you. That was very sweet.
1: Yeah. No, I have some really good friends in Oklahoma. They're a gay couple, and they, you know, they are – pretty liberal. So.
0: Well, yeah, a good friend of mine lives in Alabama,
1: uh-huh.
0: and he's noticing a lot of, I mean, he's in a very red area in Alabama, but he's noticing the same kind of things.
1: Yeah. Like they're toning it down. They're
0: and they're embarrassed.
1: Yeah.
0: They're embarrassed that they supported him, so that's why the flags and the bumper stickers are coming mm-hmm. down, because they realize the mistakes they've made. Like John Fugelsang says, in a few years, mark my words, 90% of the people that voted for him three times will deny they ever voted for him once.
1: Yeah.
0: I know people that voted for Hillary Clinton and then Donald Trump and then Joe Biden
1: mm-hmm.
0: and then Kamala, you know, so it's like, I don't understand why anybody after, especially after COVID, would have brought him back into office, but people aren't that bright sometimes.
1: Nope,
0: they are not. It is 58 minutes after the hour. Frangela is up next on the Stephanie Miller Show. Whee!
3: Well, and to me, this whole thought of them, not the thought, the reality of how many right-wing white Christian nationalists have infiltrated our government, folks who would have never been given a breath on a mic at any official function are now running prayer meetings up at the Pentagon, or they're standing at podiums that they would have never even been let on the White House lawn. I'm talking about folks who want to do away with the 19th Amendment, want to, you know, run back the 14th Amendment. They want, you know what I'm saying? And who are not quiet about that. And they're being given audience with the highest position in our country. You know what I'm saying? That bothers
4: Absolutely.
3: Me. But the whole idea of, you know, having a theocracy or a theonomy, which is a new word I learned from my friend Dylan, is to me has its roots. This is me as a Black woman speaking, has its roots in colonialism and white supremacy. And the reason why I say that is because the whole thing behind it is everyone has to assimilate. Everyone has to convert. Everything has to be this just so. And to me, that's a colonizer mindset to me, where everything in this country needs to be set up and structured in a way where a certain group of people are comfortable, where it's acceptable to them, and where it's socially palatable to them. Damn everybody else.
4: Yeah.
3: You need to look this way. You need to act this way. You need to talk this way. And how dare you try to come and change our country, you know? And Judge Judy caught some heat this week or past couple weeks for her talking about this country has been very good to me. And if you don't like how does you want to change stuff, you could just leave. And I'm like, Heffa, if people had not fought to change things, your stupid ass wouldn't have been sitting on a bench anywhere running nothing. You wouldn't have a bank account. You wouldn't have a credit card. You wouldn't have a Juris Doctorate. You wouldn't have never took the bar. You wouldn't be wearing that goddamn robe. You wouldn't have this career.
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6: Bourbon Bryant, grievance gargling, pomade plastered, Pentagon pick-me prick Pete Hegseth stood up there and said, no fatties, no trannies, no beards, no weirdos, no wimps, no radicals. Just warriors. What about chips, dips, chains, whips? Are those still okay? Motherfucker, you work for a fat, weird, radical, draft-dodging who wears more makeup than the Kardashians combined. Orange foundation packed into every crease like somebody grouted a ball sack. Your commander-in-chief could be neutralized with a Neutrogena wipe. And what is your throbbing, all-consuming obsession with transgender people? We're fighting Iran, Pete, not a pronoun. You can't carpet bomb a they, them. But this glorified Peloton instructor's pitching testosterone testing like Tehran's going to surrender when Sergeant Trucknuts tops the leaderboard. And he delivers it like the Cat in the Hat's conducting a court martial. How many hours and bottles of bourbon went into beating off in the mirror rehearsing this Lorax of lethality bullshit? Except the people paying for this fucking pageant don't get to go home when he's finished performing. He gets to admire himself on cable news while they get another deployment, another missed birthday, another call home where their kids ask when they're coming back and they still don't have a fucking answer. 19 service members have died supporting this war. Hundreds have been wounded. Even the Pentagon's death tally is under dispute. Congress never authorized this shit and our Navy's escorting ships through a strait they could have navigated before this started. Getting back to where we fucking started is now a military objective. And he's up there announcing, the ideological clowns are out, the patriotic cowboys are in, with testosterone testing on top. Pete, the ideological clown is still there. He's the one giving the fucking speech. Patriotic cowboys. Yosemite Sam with a hormone panel. Yeehaw with a fucking blood draw. Timu Patton should spend less time talking about sperm counts and more time making sure our service members aren't being pushed past their breaking points aboard our ships. Instead, he's talking about the full armor of God. God would make sure our service members had food to eat and a toilet to shit in, Pete. Try a functioning fucking flush before you start fitting everybody for the apocalypse. Because he talks like his mission is to turn the military into a taxpayer-funded doomsday ministry, indoctrinate the troops, sanctify the slaughter, and shove aside anybody who signed up to serve their country instead of auditioning for your Armageddon. These people took an oath to the Constitution, Pete. They didn't enlist in your Bible-banging, blood and brimstone, end times extracurricular. You don't get to make participation in your personal fucking crusade a condition of serving this country. And he has the balls to lecture anybody about DEI. You failed upward from a Fox weekend couch into the Pentagon because the draft dodging game show host wanted somebody photogenic and housebroken. Now everybody else has to salute the bullshit, surrender their spine, and make daddy happy. Because you're always performing for an audience of one. So spare us the pull-up sermon, you chin-up cheating cosplay cocksucker. You can't pull yourself over a bar. Although you do spend an awful lot of time pulling yourself up to one. And you can't pull your stupid head out of Donald Trump's fat fucking ass either.

0: was that you come up? During our Q&A of the show, like, you are a presence because you come up all the time.
1: Yeah.
2: Now, in what way do you mean?
0: Because they'll normally say, you know, like, how does it feel being, you know, disliked by the current president?
1: Yeah.
0: And we always say, as long as you're on the air, we're fine.
1: Fine.
0: Supportive.
1: Yeah.
0: We are fully behind you the way that we're fully behind a bulletproof vest.
1: Why?
3: John Oliver on the Jimmy Kimmel Show in Brooklyn this week.
4: That's right.
3: Jody Hamilton sitting in for Stephanie Miller on the Stephanie Miller Show. 323-410-0458 is the number, and look who we have.

0: She kills. Ooh,
1: I know. And she's saying it into an iPhone in a hotel room.
2: Yeah, yeah. That's an iPhone recording.
3: Tashina, yeah. Well, I tell you. I really do think we have the best one.
1: Rocky I do
3: Mountain
1: too.
3: Mike, Tashina. And I think, was it Mary from Ann Arbor, too?
2: Yeah.
0: Amazing.
1: Amazing. So how are you, ladies? It's been almost a week since I last saw you. It was so nice seeing you.
0: You know what? Wow. You know what I'm not doing, Jody? I'm not schmitting the bed. That's how well I'm doing.
1: Exactly.
0: I am not schmitting the bed.
1: It's been a very schmitty week.
0: Yes, for the GOP.
1: Yeah.
0: Not for me.
3: Hey.
1: Well, the reporting now with that stupid thing that he tried to do to Jack Smith is in the text that he received, they didn't even mention any names of teams.
0: No.
1: At all.
0: No. This is what I love about this level of racism. Which
1: and
0: is
1: sexism. And misogyny, too.
0: And sexism, which is... Black people are in Atlanta, and the black people we don't like are in Atlanta. Now, they're going to have a black people game, and you know black people going to be at that game. Jack Smith going to go where those black people are. I got them. I've got them.
3: I just can't even, because, first of all, they never even proved Letitia and what's-his-name were there.
1: Right.
3: Like, it's just sort of this weird thing. And, like, for me, too, it's like, so you think Jack Smith, who, whether you like him or not, is not an idiot.
1: Right.
3: You think he was holding what could be considered some sort of illegal or improper meeting at an NBA game.
1: Right.
0: Well, in line
3: with
0: for a hot dog.
1: Thousands of people and cameras and everything.
0: Yeah, that's what a conspiracy is going to happen.
3: But what I love the most about the story is not only was he not at that game, he was at another game.
1: He was at a women's college game.
3: Yes. He was with U.S. Marshals.
1: Mm-hmm. Yeah.
3: Talk about an airtight alibi.
1: Right.
3: You are on camera nationally with U.S. Marshals.
1: Yeah.
3: Like, it's ridiculous.
1: Well, the other thing, the fact that they assumed he was going to go to a men's basketball game
3: and not a women's
1: college game is so sexist to me.
3: Yeah, it's incredibly sexist.
1: Yeah, and there were eight other NBA games going on that day, too. So it was like, dude.
3: The lie that was the only basketball national bat. Like, no, there were six. Yeah. There were six games. I was like, see, this is why Pete Hegseth is testing testosterone. Because you are not in line with your manness.
1: Right.
0: Also, did you see, for me, it was the aftermath.
3: Yes.
0: And what is indicative of the problems we are experiencing in this country. Did you see him trying to, Eric Schmidt, laugh it off? Oh, I guess he's a Caitlin Clark. Who knew Jack Smith was a Caitlin Clark fan? No, we don't. You just called this man a dirtbag.
1: And a liar.
0: You brought him.
3: And a liar. You called
0: and
3: him
0: a liar?
3: He perjured himself, that he was some sort of criminal.
0: Mm-hmm. That's right. But now you get to laugh about it?
3: Yeah,
0: It's not a ha-ha.
3: Yeah, no. Until he dies. Right. So he dies, Jody, bringing it up every time the man is out in public.
1: Yeah, I mean, it's the fact that they had this coordinated effort prior to the hearing. Sean Hannity and others had already posted that, he's perjured himself. And as soon as that happened, they took him down. and then the Axios reporting about how Schmidt is in line to possibly be J.D. Vance's running mate in 28. That was all leaked ahead of time because they thought they had this great gotcha moment.
0: They were teeing him up. They were teeing him up to be the man.
1: Oh, yeah.
3: He leaked that.
1: Absolutely.
3: Jen Psaki was like, look, I got people all over the place. Ain't nobody talking about Eric Schmidt being nothing. That was not happening. His people put out that
1: absolutely.
3: Rumor. And I was like, see, I like when Jen Psaki is Jen Psaki, and she's when she doesn't do the presentational sort of approach,
1: right?
3: And because homegirl was straight up throwing shade. She's like, ain't nobody talking about no Eric Schmidt.
1: Yeah, exactly. I mean, it was hilarious, and then it's just like, it does get to me the sexism about why would he go to a chick's game?
4: A woman's football game.
0: Do people do that?
1: They do.
3: If I could just get a little bit of Jack Smith's composure.
1: No kidding.
2: I mean?
3: Like, maybe I could have a conversation with Lily Tomlin.
1: Well, I'm going to send you guys a picture of somebody took of Mark Hamill talking to me on Saturday.
3: Are
1: and I was like,
3: my friend.
1: My little 10-year-old brain during the conversation was like, I'm talking to Mark Hamill.
3: Yes. Yes.
1: Like, and it was a normal conversation. It was just like, hey, it was like, how are you doing? What's going on? Blah, blah, blah, blah, blah. And then he goes, where's Lonnie? And I was, I'll go get him. You know, I mean, it was all that. You know.
3: See, you're kind. You're good. I would have been like, Lonnie!
1: I did get up and go get him.
3: Of course you did.
1: But yeah, I was sitting
3: Padawan.
1: Next to.
3: Well,
1: I was
3: of course
1: sitting,
3: you did.
1: I was sitting next to Richard Chu at the time, and then Mr. Hamill just sits down next to me, and I was like, "Oh, hi, hi, this is Richard Chu." I mean, it was like
3: love Richard Chu too. I didn't
0: know.
3: Get to talk, to, get to, talk to him.
0: Incredible.
1: I know
3: all,
1: he's great.
3: I felt really sad about it. I was like, "Gosh, darn it."
0: I got a little bit of time on the stair steps as everybody was leaving, mm-hmm. you know. He was incredible. Oh, and Mo Collins singing.
1: I love her. Isn't
3: Mo
1: she
3: Collins
1: great?
3: Can sing.
2: Yeah, she can.
1: And her husband can, too.
2: So can Alex Scooby.
3: Okay, her husband
0: and
3: is a
0: Alex.
3: Cheater. Her husband is a cheater on the karaoke. You know that he has sung every David Lee Roth song.
0: He said that was his first time singing that.
3: I don't believe
0: he said
3: just
0: it.
3: Just
0: the
3: gigolo?
0: His first
3: really?
0: Time.
2: Wow.
3: I don't believe you're that. Not. That sounds
0: we
3: sang
0: When Doves Cry, of course.
2: Of course.
0: We made them doves cry, okay?
3: That was our debut of the doves crying sound.
2: And Allison Gill?
1: Allison
2: Boogie
1: Gill.
2: Boogie Bugle Boy?
0: Oh, yes. My gosh.
3: And her friend.
0: Incredible.
1: Yeah. It was
0: incredible.
1: And it was Sean Kaminsky was so cute because he had never heard the song because he's a child.
2: He's a child, yeah.
1: And so I sent him a video of the Andrew Sisters singing that. And he goes, thank you for sending me that. I said, that's the song.
3: Uh-huh. Yes.
1: That's the song. Those are the ladies that premiered it. And then you can go to Bette Midler and watch her do it as well, because she did it fantastically as well.
0: She's amazing.
3: Well, Bette Midler, yeah.
0: Bette Midler. And Hal doing Everybody Wants to Rule the World is just...
3: I was disappointed to not hear My Knights in White Satin.
2: He's mixing it up.
1: Yeah.
2: Yeah.
3: Well, I just feel like you should service your audience.
2: Play the hits.
3: Play the hits, and then you can do your little, you know,
0: art project. Glenn
1: Kirshner. Yes.
3: Glenn Kirshner, too.
0: Yeah. Oh, my goodness.
3: Y'all, Glenn Kirshner sang karaoke. It was crazy.
1: Yeah. I mean.
3: It was fun.
1: Yeah. Werewolves of London, babies. Yes.
0: Oh,
3: my
0: great choice.
1: Yeah. Yeah, it absolutely was.
2: Yeah, we talked to him about it earlier in the show, and he was like, yeah, that's my go-to karaoke song.
1: Yeah, he knows it. Yeah.
3: I mean, it's amazing. You would not think that Glenn Kirshner had a go-to karaoke song.
2: Exactly.
1: Right,
2: that was my first thought.
1: Like, right.
3: Damn. Yeah.
1: I didn't know you had one. I didn't know you went to karaoke so much.
2: Yeah.
1: Like, my sister Carrie's used to be Darling Nikki, just because it freaked people out.
3: Oh, wow.
1: Out.
3: That's a good song.
1: You know, because it freaked people out that a chick was singing it. So.
2: Sure, yeah. Yeah.
1: So, and she'd go down on the floor and everything. She'd have a blast.
3: Well, you have to.
1: Well, yeah. Right. I mean, it's in the song.
3: You can't hit those
0: it's in the song.
3: Standing.
0: Their direction.
1: Yeah, it's in the song. Yeah. You know, so, but yeah, she was great at that. So, okay. We all love Miss Angie Nixon out of Florida.
2: Mm-hmm.
0: Yes.
1: J.D. Vance was speaking in a South Florida Hispanic voters thing down in Florida. And he said, and I quote, when Angie Nixon calls herself a socialist, I think the right response is to say, then get the hell out of here. You don't belong in America.
3: Mm-hmm. I'm trying to figure out why there were Hispanic people willing to listen to J.D. Vance at this point.
1: Same.
0: Okay.
1: It's probably the Cubans, because they're
3: Cuban-heavy.
1: Oh, yeah, no,
3: they got
1: Cuban-heavy
3: sometimes.
1: Down there.
2: Yeah, they got issues.
1: They do. And they definitely have issues with socialism, or what they had to be under when they were in Cuba.
2: Yeah, but what Angie Nixon is proposing is not socialism.
1: No, it is not.
3: No.
1: And so she...
3: I'm going to tell you something. They're going to drive people to socialism with this behavior.
2: Yeah,
1: yes, they are.
2: Right?
1: They are, absolutely.
0: Yeah. People sitting and being like, I'm sorry, no, hold up. Can we just talk about it for a second?
1: Mm-hmm.
3: Yeah.
0: Can we have a discussion?
1: Yeah, exactly. I mean, they've been trying to do this since the 50s. It's very McCarthy-like, and it's like, it's not working for anybody under the age of 55 at this point. I can't imagine people under 55 care, because we know the best. We know how this should work, and it hasn't been working since the early 80s, basically. Mm-hmm. But Angie Nixon had a great comeback. She said, I don't want to couch my words here. She said, I know J.D. Vance. His eyeliner and absent Ashley Moody are used to running away from people when things get tough because they care more about themselves and their billionaire buddies than the people they represent. But this is my home. Yeah. She goes, the most ordinary man imaginable came to my house, my home state, to tell me to get out of America while he and absent Ashley enjoyed the comfort of buildings my ancestors helped build. Imagine standing on the shoulders of people who built this country and then telling their descendants they don't belong here. Wanting lower property insurance and health care for everyday families isn't un-American. It's what working people deserve. They can take their tech bro cash and their weird intrusive agenda somewhere else, because I'm not going anyplace. I don't go high when they go low. I get loud because the soul and humanity of this country are at stake. Mic drop.
3: Get it, bam. Angie. Mic drop. You got it.
0: You know what? I'm going to tell you what J.D. Vance did not put in his algorithm.
1: Mm-hmm.
0: Black women.
1: Right. Mm-hmm. Exactly. Okay.
0: We are friction in the system. That's why they fired all of us out of government.
1: Yep.
0: Mm-hmm. Okay. Mm-hmm.
1: Yeah.
4: We know how to make a machine stop working.
0: Yeah. And the acknowledgement of, you're not gonna shame me,
1: mm-hmm,
0: just because that at the end of the day, get out of this country is a white man's argument.
1: It is. Mm-hmm.
0: That's the hurt of white man's feeling. J.D. Vance, you don't know who you talking to,
4: no,
0: and you
4: really
0: don't know
4: don't.
0: How to talk to
4: you really
0: who
4: don't.
0: You talking to.
1: Exactly. Exactly, young ladies. It is 18 minutes after the hour. This portion of the Stephanie Miller Show is brought to you by Home Title Lock.
2: Home Title Lock.
1: All right. If you're a homeowner in America, you need to listen, because I have this stuff. The FBI has been warning about a type of real estate.
5: Sorry, I missed the party on Saturday. It was volleyball. It was Grant High School. It was Somar High School. It was a trip back to the 50s high school gyms to watch my daughter's volleyball tournament.
1: How'd she do?
5: All day. They did all right. They did all right. I think they made it to the semifinals, but it was fun to watch. But good morning. You know, I'm with everybody else. You see Jack Smith, who's there's giant neon signs pointing Jack Smith, good guy,
1: uh-huh,
5: Republicans, bad guy.
2: Yeah.
5: It's so clear as a bell and so way beyond the normal that we've come that it's just, I keep going back to the January 6th footage, and I'm glad that people are putting this online.
1: Yeah.
5: That happened.
1: Right.
5: How was that not the end? And again, I won't get into it too much, but the people, this comes up over and over again. If only Merrick Garland, no, it's always been the Republicans. It will always be the Republicans. It's never the airbags. It's never the electric windows or the radio in a car. It's the people driving the car into the wall. It's the people that could invoke the 25th Amendment at any
1: yes.
5: time, and that's the Republicans. We have the numbers. The Democrats have the numbers. We just need a few people with cajones to join us and get rid of them. And that should have happened January 7th.
1: I agree.
5: No questions asked.
1: I agree. I mean, and the fact that I think it was John Kennedy, Senator Kennedy, no relation to the better, more
5: you
1: aptly named John Kennedy. Yeah. It's like he would not let Jack Smith answer any of the questions. I saw the exchange, and it was like, dude, just let him answer. Even Dick Durbin said, dude, let him answer. And then Chuck Grassley goes to Kennedy, your time is done. Because he wasn't allowing Jack Smith to answer any of his stupid questions. And I mean, for him to say, I'm throwing up in my mouth, was just like so rude and gross.
5: It's all performative.
1: Mm-hmm.
5: It's so performative. And we've gone way beyond decency, right?
1: Mm-hmm.
5: It's just, yeah, we're in a strange times. We are.
1: We are definitely. And we haven't really talked about this here and not even on my show yet. The mm-hmm. Cornell situation.
5: Yeah.
1: Okay, so we talked about it a little bit on my show, The Politics Bar, and basically my thing is a lot of private colleges will hide this stuff. I mean, there's been scandals here
5: forever.
1: In California. Mm-hmm. You know, I mean, there's been several scandals. My question to all of these people, even if it's in your student handbook that you have to report it to your private police force that's on campus,
5: yeah.
1: also call the regular police, because this is a crime. Don't
5: yeah,
1: just
5: right.
1: rely on the campus police, because they are, in general, going to hide it. And so I don't get it. Just call both if something happens.
5: I would call
1: to you.
5: Both, yeah, because obviously if you extrapolate that, you could literally stab somebody in the face in front of a college campus police person, and it would never get to the public.
1: Right.
5: We'll handle it here on the university. It's
1: right.
5: only a stab in the face.
1: Right.
5: Yeah, it's you know, we have two girls.
1: Right.
5: Eventually, they'll probably go to college. And yeah, you have to be careful. There's people online, women online are telling you that there's little devices to tell if your drink is poison. We've always said closed bottles, you know, and not that a woman should not be able to walk into a frat house, but I would say never go into a frat house. Not to mean that you're asking for it, but those are dangerous places.
1: Mm-hmm.
5: So the best, A, avoid them at all costs. And if you can't avoid them, test out your drink. Go with a partner, never be alone. You know, it's and it's because the campus police are not going to report it.
1: Right.
5: And you will never see the light of day.
1: Well, yeah. I mean, but, when I was in college, I went to a frat because I had a bunch of friends that were in different frats. And so I went over to one friend's, you know, his frat, and I was definitely not sober. And yep. I walked in and I literally walked in and my friend Tom at the time, he looked at me, he goes, "You need to leave." And he goes, yeah. "And I'm going to take you home."
5: Good.
1: And he goes, "Leave your car here. We'll get you in the morning, but you stay here and I'm going to take you home." And that's what he did. He just took me home. That's what you're supposed to do.
5: Yeah. And like we said, in that chain of fools, there was not one male person that maybe has a sister, maybe has a mother.
2: Yeah.
5: That says, "This ain't right."
1: Wasn't there
5: that group mob mentality?
1: Yeah. There were a couple of guys on that chat that did not do anything physically wrong to her, but didn't also call the police, didn't also go to help her either.
5: Yeah, it's just scary. You become a byproduct. You become a machine. You become, young people away from home for the first time in alcohol and whatever drugs they're putting, is just such a dangerous mix. And you're right. The outside police should be involved.
1: I agree.
5: Always.
1: Always. I mean,
5: call both.
1: Because you have the student handbook, which could get you expelled if you don't go by that.
2: Yeah.
1: And so if somebody gets assaulted, whether it's sexual assault or something else, they have to call the campus police.

0: That's Jody.
1: It's not my name. It's a perfect song. It's not my name. It's 25 minutes after the hour on the Stephanie Miller Show. I'm Jody Hamilton, sitting in for Ms. Miller. Kevin in D.C., you're on with Francis and Angela. Hi.
2: Good morning, everybody. Good morning, Francis and Angela. And you played that song, Ring My Bell. It played...
1: Oh, God, everything just went away. Oh. Sorry. Oh, no. Hopefully everything will... all of a sudden... Okay. All righty then. That's fun. Saving money. Anyway. So
3: it's all how you interpret it, girl.
1: Exactly.
4: Tell your story.
1: Exactly. So Donald is now going to send 10,000 more troops and another aircraft carrier towards Iran. Yay!
4: Because we've won. They've been destroyed.
1: Yes.
4: Okay. They have nothing.
1: Right.
3: And this war is going to be over right after... the midterm.
1: Right. Ukraine was supposed to end after he got elected and inaugurated. Right, right, right.
4: But
1: right.
4: This time it's like for real.
1: Right. And those $5,000 checks, boom.
4: On the way, just trying to send in somebody out for stamps, trying to send out the printer. Natalie.
1: Stamps. Exactly. He's also apparently has promised at least a million of us $500 rebate checks for the Affordable Care Act stuff. So he's literally going to be with our money. It's not like it's his. Not
4: yeah, and also that doesn't cover. Like, does he think that's all people need?
1: Yeah.
3: For insurance?
1: Right.
3: Like.
1: And it's only a million of us. It's not all of us. It's only a million of us that signed on, I guess, through the exchange. So if you get your check, it's your money coming back to you. So yay, enjoy that.
4: Yay.
1: Definitely cash it. But he's trying to buy everybody's votes with $500 at this point.
4: Don't lowball us.
1: I know.
4: You know what I mean? If you're going to try to, you got to come to the table with something better than that.
1: Well, even the $5,000. Yeah, everybody could use $5,000.
4: Yeah, but
1: that's not
4: going to
1: last
4: problems.
1: Very long.
4: No, it doesn't solve problems.
1: No. I mean, it's like, ooh, I can maybe save $5,000, and that's about it.
4: I have a much cheaper way for him to make us all happy. He could just leave.
1: I know.
4: Go to the place where he came from. I don't know where that is. I know it's
3: sometimes you want to go where everybody knows your name.
4: That's right. Go there.
1: Go to
4: follow
1: there.
4: The light.
1: For sure. Oh, my goodness. Okay.
4: All are welcome. All are welcome.
1: All are welcome. There you are. Go to the light, Carol Ann.
4: Go to
1: the light, Donnie. Yeah, I mean, it's... Oh, there is that story that we were talking about that I forgot where I put it. We already talked about it. So did you guys read any of the Time Magazine article?
4: Yes, I read it all.
3: Yes.
1: Did you understand any of the words coming out of his mouth?
4: They were crazy. It's what I mean... It's so interesting to me that it's grievance and crazy. Mm-hmm. And then these weird, and then, you know, insults at the person he's talking to.
1: Right.
4: And grievance and, like, there was one answer where it started out and he said a bunch of, it was like all conjunctions. You know what I mean? Like, his response was, and then, like, there, of its, you know, like, prepositions of something, like, no verb, no noun. I was like, I don't even know what you're saying.
1: Oh, yeah, I read
3: word salad.
1: Yeah, I read an excerpt when he was asked about Mitch McConnell resigning before he leaves office in January. And he didn't even, that was just, this is how I sound, because it's difficult to just, I don't know how he can get away with this. And people still think he's smart, and he thinks he's the smartest man in the room. Always.
4: Mm-hmm. This is my favorite, though. Can I read this?
1: Oh, yes, please.
4: My favorite. I have the highest of IQs. I have the highest. I'm fine, and I understand that stuff. You know, my uncle was at MIT for 41 years, and, you know, I'm I believe in genetics, frankly, and I understand. I understand it much more than I think any president would, because I do have an ability on this. I have an ability on those things that were the new frontiers. What I've done is I've created, for instance, these massive plans. We have no electricity.
1: Honey, we're
4: in
1: going
4: our grid.
1: Continue that. We're going into the hard break at the bottom of the hour.
5: I still haven't understood a word you said.
1: Exactly. It is 29 minutes after. We'll be right back with Frangela.
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12: Now we're getting killed.
13: Yeah, well, Kyle's not here.
12: How come?
13: Kicked off the team. 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
12: Really?
13: Yeah. 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
12: Come on, it's a first offense, right?
13: That we know of. 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I've made it clear to Matt, that's what we expect from him. What have you said to Tim?
12: Nothing really. 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
13: Yeah, well, a lot of kids don't try it too. 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
12: You think kids that age really listen?
13: They never admit it, Bill, but they hear more than you think.
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0: I think the polling has him freaked out. I think he is in full freak-out mode. I think that he doesn't want, sort of like that German movie Downfall, where, you know, the Allied forces are advancing on Berlin, and there's that famous scene that gets turned into a GIF of Hitler freaking out, screaming at everybody. I think I'm almost picturing Trump in sort of the same mindset right now. You know, this poll says this, sir. This poll says that, sir. And he's losing his
1: Yeah. Amen, Jim Acosta. Good for him. So continue what you were reading earlier, Miss Angela.
2: Oh, girl, you know how I get on commercial breaks. So that's the end of it. What I've done is I've created, for instance, these massive plants we have no electricity in our grid. These massive plants now are allowed to make their own electric.
1: What?
3: Huh?
1: What?
3: Makes no sense.
1: My brain
4: hurts.
1: That's
4: Trump in the Time article. Angela is quoting.
1: Yeah.
4: You're just joining us.
1: Yes, thank you, Francis. I mean, I really miss Sarah Palin, because at least she made some sort of sense. I mean, this is just, it's like that kid that Bob plays sometimes, and I think Stephanie has it.
5: Stammering.
1: He sounds like this kid, and that's how I sound after reading that, because I don't know how to make sense of it. You can't diagram these sentences. It's impossible.
2: No. No, I just think it's interesting. I always find it interesting people who use somebody else's intelligence as a reflection of theirs.
1: Right.
2: So he's like, you heard that story about my uncle, right?
1: Right.
2: Well,
1: look genetics.
2: How smart I am.
1: Mm-hmm. Yeah.
2: Like, I don't think. No.
1: Okay. Yeah.
5: It's like this guy.
6: You want him.
1: That's how he sounds to me.
4: Yeah.
2: Yeah.
1: I mean, and that kid's
2: only
1: smarter.
2: Not as cute. Like,
1: right.
2: There's no cuteness to it.
1: Right. Exactly. I mean, that kid's smarter than he is and has better sentence structure for sure. For sure. Okay. Look, I think we're back. All right. Hi, Kevin in DC. Sorry that our phones went kablooey.
7: Okay. I don't take it personally. I saw in the chat that it happened to everybody. So.
1: You did.
7: Okay. And when you play that Ring My Bell song, I don't know if it happened in your part of the country, but you know a song back in the day, or a couple of dance, excuse me, called The Freak. And
1: all right, honey, I'm going to put you back on hold. Okay, there it goes.
5: It
1: had to have been on his end. Yeah. Okay, so he likes Ring My Bell. We're just going to go with that.
5: Yeah.
2: Who doesn't?
1: Exactly.
2: It's an anthem.
4: Anita Ward.
2: You know what I'm saying?
5: That's right, Anita Ward.
1: Anita Ward, very nice, very nice. Let's see who else we have.
4: I had it.
1: Yeah, you did. Look at you.
2: Of course you did. You were there when she recorded.
5: Oh!
4: yes, I was, because I'm that.
1: Oh, my. Seth in Los Angeles. Hi, you're on with Frangela.
5: Is this the homo of filth?
1: It is.
4: Yay!
8: It is. But I have to tell you all, I don't know what it is. I don't know if it's because the tide seems to be turning or my meds are really kicking in. But, you know, I'm feeling good, and today is the day that he has made. I'm going to rejoice. I want to point out, not only was Jack Smith at a woman's game, but it was a female senator
1: who
8: figured out the names of the sports teams and knew what she was talking about.
1: Yep.
8: Like,
2: that was the best.
8: There you go.
1: Yeah, and in real time, all of that in real time. And then Midas Touch found video of him.
5: Yep.
1: And, I mean, the fact that the stadium where they said that he was going to go in Atlanta doesn't have that section or that seat number. So it's just simple. His staff should have gone, wait.
5: Should have vetted it.
1: They should have, because they were told it wasn't vetted.
2: Well, it's just crazy to think there was a basketball game in this state, so that'll show collusion.
1: Right.
2: Like, it's just, that's not even remotely logical.
1: No.
4: I think Cory Booker was right. Mm-hmm. This was indicative of every GOP line of question. They didn't have anything.
2: No.
4: Right. This is to cover up the fact that we are paying through the nose for gasoline food. And
2: that's
4: that we have a pedophile protector as the head of this country.
2: Mm-hmm. That's right. You know what? The thing is, what I like when Cory's mad.
1: Yeah.
2: When Cory's mad, I was like, see? Mm-hmm. There's that hotness right there.
4: Right there.
2: There it is.
4: Corey.
2: No more this
4: hands across the aisle, appealing to people's sense of, you know, emotion or compassion, because they don't have those things.
1: Right.
4: So I was like, there you go, Corey. He, when he goes off, it's delightful.
1: It is delightful. It absolutely is. Oh, this call is for you. Hi, Nancy. You're on with Francis.
9: Francis, I love that you're a Walton lover, and I know they make fun of you for being a Walton lover, and I just got to tell you a quick little Walton story. I think I know why you probably love the Waltons. When I hear your childhood stories, you probably wish you were a little Walton child. But I'm from Central Virginia, and my dad was from Walton's Mountain. It's really called Schuyler, Virginia, and Olivia Walton was one of my granny's best friends.
1: Oh, wow.
9: She was really named Dorothy Hamner. Mm. Anyway, I got married to a man from Scotland, went to Scotland on my honeymoon, and they closed the pub down. His uncle owned it and gave us a little party. Mm-hmm. And there were some real ruffians in there,
1: sure,
9: like guys that looked like they'd hit you over the head with a beer bottle when you walked out the door. This is the nature of the beast. This guy heard that I was from Virginia, so he walked up to me, put his hands out, and it's the first time I'd ever seen this. This was in the 80s. He had tattooed love and hate across his knuckles.
5: Oh, wow.
9: And he looked rough, you know? And he heard I was from Virginia, and he came up to me, and he said, "So I guess you know the Waltons." And I just cracked up. It was like the last person you expect. So I thought it was hilarious, and I thought, whenever they say a little black lady likes the Waltons, believe me, that's not unusual at all. I just
4: love that you do. Thank you. And if you ever come
9: to Central Virginia, you need to come to the Walton Museum. They actually got one there, and it's great. So
4: I'm going. We would have totally gone there.
1: Yeah. I love that story.
4: That's the best story. I can't believe you're not watching the new one, because it's so much better.
1: No, I know.
4: I'm gonna get there. I can't remember, Peacock, but something like that. It's really good because they actually address the stealing of indigenous people's land.
5: Oh wow!
4: Like
5: wow.
4: It is. It's much more.
5: Thinking Little House on the Prairie?
4: Yes.
5: Okay.
4: Oh, yeah. Oh no, that's Walton. Sorry.
1: Yeah.
4: I'm thinking Little House on the Prairie.
1: Yeah,
4: okay.
1: Which
4: is another. I'm a fan favorite of that.
10: Yes,
4: too.
10: That's what she loves. That.
5: Yeah.
10: I love that.
1: I watched that show in college, like all the time, and then because Jonathan Gilbert was in the class below me in high school, so I knew Jonathan sort of. And then I went to it, and I knew Olivia Barish. I know Olivia Barish. And they were doing a 50th anniversary thing mm-hmm. out somewhere. So I went because Olivia was going to be there, and she got me in. So I said hi to Olivia, and then I said hi to Melissa. And I said, "Where's your brother?" She goes, he's over there somewhere. You know? And I'm like, yeah. "Hey, Jonathan." You know, it was kind of cool. It was really cool. I mean, and this one woman who she was a recurring actor on the show, and I was editing her acting reel years ago, and I tore my esophagus the night before, so I was in the hospital.
10: This is a crazy story.
1: I know. I tore my esophagus eating tortilla chips. I guess you're not supposed to beer bong them. I don't know. But so I was in the hospital, and I had to call her and go, "I can't edit your reel tomorrow because I'm in the hospital. I'll let you know when I get out, and we'll figure out another time." And she's like, "Okay." She tells that story all the time to other people.
4: Wow.
10: What?
1: Yeah. She's like, "I talk about that all the time. So many people know that story." I'm like, "Okay." You know? So, yes, don't just swallow tortilla chips without chewing.
5: Okay.
1: And, yeah, it was a week. I lost 8 pounds in a week because of the diet that I had to be on.
4: Wow, that is a Homer Simpson moment.
10: That is
4: He's
10: not...
4: done that, too.
1: Oh, really?
10: Oh,
4: yeah.
10: Because, oh, did he?
4: Yeah.
10: Did the cartoon character have the same medical condition?
4: Man, Jody, oh, I'm sorry.
1: No, it was not. I woke up in the morning because Lonnie thought it was heartburn because it just kind of burned. But it was on more on my left side than my right. And so I said, "This doesn't feel like heartburn," when I woke up the next morning, because I couldn't drink water or anything. It was just, it hurt. And
10: this feels very, very off topic to me at this point.
5: It's Friday.
4: I'm worried about Jody's esophagus.
10: This was a long time ago.
1: This was in 2008.
10: That's what I'm saying.
1: My hair wasn't quite gray
4: now.
10: Yes,
4: before we move on.
10: Yes, it is. She talking.
1: I'm here. I made it. So a stunning new Nork poll. AP Nork poll shows a whopping 69% of Americans disapprove of Trump, which is an all-time high for their polling. I think it's still too low.
10: It's ridiculously low.
1: I mean, it should be, we should be at 95% mm-hmm. at this point. Mm-hmm. But it's going up. The disapproval is going up consistently now over polling, which is a good sign. In fact, this goes way into the weeds on it, but here, of those who said they disapprove of Donald's job on performance, just his performance, 18% said they somewhat disapprove, and 51 said they strongly disapprove. That's huge. And then the ones that liked him, 15% somewhat approve, and then only 15 strongly approve. So the somewhat approve guys, we can probably educate them.
10: Well, I feel they will stay home. You know what I mean?
1: I hope so.
10: Which is fine. They should. They feel betrayed. You should wrestle with those feelings and process.
1: I mean, John was mentioning that Karl Rove is now calling them Nazis. Karl Rove.
4: I know. Carl, I'll shoot you in the face if you don't agree with me, Rove.
1: Right. Turn the machines back on, Karl Rove, during the 2008 election and 2012 elections. It's shocking. And he's going to vote for Tallarico down in Texas. Karl Rove is doing that. So that's like, to me, that's news. It's like, maybe we're going to get on the right timeline at some point.
4: Well, and the reality is, hear the calls that are coming from inside of the House.
1: Yeah.
10: Okay.
4: Which is saying, when you have got people inside the House going, listen, we have a problem in here.
1: Mm-hmm.
4: Okay. We're not controlling this country. Mm-hmm. We're not controlling this party.
1: Mm-hmm.
4: Republicans are not in control.
1: Mm-hmm.
10: No, only one person is, and he's insane.
4: And he's controlled and fed money by a larger, you know, tech oligarchy that is happening right here, that is trying to push J.D. I love a couch Vance on us.
1: You don't want to couch your statements when it comes to J.D. Vance.
10: Not with him. He might take advantage of him.
1: He exactly might. And Daniel Dale. Mm-hmm. Sorry, this is Harry Enten, my favorite Harry Enten. I love him. He's okay. You guys heard the audio about Paxton talking about how he lost stuff.
10: You know, we all lost some points on there.
4: We lost some things.
1: Yeah. He said, Enten goes, the Texans, you know what they say? They both stink. They both stink about Paxton and Trump. And so he's right, because he knows all the stuff when it comes to polling and everything. And he believes right now, he says to Ken Paxton, congratulations, you've done it. You are the least popular Texas GOP Senate nominee in this century.
10: Is he going to give a speech?
1: He's number one. He believes that because of this, that Paxton might just hand the Senate over by at least one seat. We need it

0: don't look this way. Right. Don't. We're not going to attach ourselves. But you couldn't do that with Trump.
1: Right.
2: Nope.
0: Trump goes, I'll do it. Right. I'll save the republic.
1: Mm-hmm. Yep. No. And he has yet to do that.
3: Yeah.
1: He's making it worse.
3: He hasn't yet.
0: That's right.
1: And worse and worse and worse. He has fulfilled only a few promises, and that's for the ultra wealthy. That's the only promises he's kept, is for those people. And he's grifting off of us. I want us to get all our money back that they're stealing from our coffers, our public coffers. It's an opinion. I don't know this for sure. And on that note, it is 48 minutes after the hour. We will be right back with the fantastic Frangela. Malcolm, it was so lovely to see you over the weekend.
4: Oh, it was great to see you, man. Yeah. That was a blast, wasn't it?
1: It was. It was a fun time was had by all.
4: It was super fun. I got to tell you, some of the people who were singing were so talented.
1: I know.
4: And Steffi sang too.
5: Yeah.
4: No, she danced.
1: She danced angularly.
4: Oh my gosh.
3: Who knew Allison Gill was such a good singer?
4: And her friend, her best friend who was there, were incredible. The Boogie Woogie Booga Boy is what they sang, and it was like going to a concert.
1: It was. They were great.
4: Yeah, and of course, Tim Russ,
3: right,
4: who all of you know is Commander Tuvok, Star Trek.
3: And Alex Scooby, Mo Collins' husband.
1: Yeah, he was great,
4: That's
1: too.
4: That's right. They're all good singers, which is why none of us sang.
3: Exactly.
4: All right.
1: So, Malcolm, we got the breaking news this morning about the airplane situation now in Saudi Arabia. Do you have any newer information, or what are your thoughts on what may have happened?
4: Yeah, let me recap this for you. What happened here was an airliner that flies routinely between Dubai International Airport in the United Arab Emirates and Tel Aviv in Israel, because Israel and the UAE established during the Abraham Accords, they have now regular relations. They've established regular relations. So Israelis fly to Dubai to go spend money at the Palm Jumeirah and have a grand old time as another alternative vacation destination and business. So Fly Dubai is the principal airline that flies back and forth. They were flying in a 737 today. The flight took off, went as normal. But as it neared northwestern Saudi Arabia at the Saudi Arabia-Jordanian border, which would have been like the last 40 minutes of the flight before it started, you know, before it would land in Tel Aviv, apparently the co-pilot, who is from Oman, who has only flown for Fly Dubai for the last 9 months, which means that he's qualifying to become captain of an airplane, brought a hidden Swiss Army knife and started to kill the captain of the airliner, the pilot of the airliner, who was from the United Arab Emirates.
3: Okay.
4: And while the fight ensued in there, the aircraft lost control. Plunged 17,000 feet in a matter of seconds, nose down, while the pilot and co-pilot were fighting, the pilot co-pilot trying to kill the pilot, and then crew managed to open the door. There is a bypass on those doors now, and the crew opened the door, dragged the wounded pilot out, subdued the co-pilot. Apparently, the autopilot kicked back in, brought the aircraft back up to normal altitude and speed. And then it turns out there were two pilots on board, one from Russia, one from Ukraine, that were deadheading. Okay. These were guys who were going to Tel Aviv to pick up flights to come back. And they were in the rear. They took command of the aircraft, which was covered in blood. A lot of videos out there. There's videos of the aircraft actually plunging, what the passengers felt like. It was horrible. And then of the pilot being injured, a pilot being brought out. Two pilots, so the Ukrainian and Russian pilot, took command of the aircraft, safely landed it in Tabuk, which is in northwestern Saudi Arabia. And now the Israelis are viewing this as a major critical incident. Benjamin Netanyahu had put out a statement yesterday that he suspected Israel would be attacked. And we'll see whether this restarts the war on a massive, massive level where Israel would likely start attacking Iran if they believe Iran was behind this.
1: But if the pilot was from Oman, or this co-pilot was from Oman, so what...
3: Iran and Oman have close ties, correct?
4: Okay. Yeah, this is some things you need to know about Oman. First off, besides the fact that it's a lovely country, it's very poor. It is not like the...

0: Stephanie Miller.
1: It is 53 minutes after the hour here on the Stephanie Miller Show. I'm Jody Hamilton sitting in for Ms. Miller. Guess what, you guys? You're going to be on C-SPAN 2 next week.
2: Yeah, yeah, we're being simulcast on C-SPAN 2 next week and the week after, for two weeks in a row.
1: For 2 weeks,
3: that's
1: y'all.
3: Amazing.
1: I know, isn't that exciting?
4: That's very, I love, when I tell C-SPAN. You this is a C-SPAN house,
1: uh-huh.
4: We are C-SPAN household.
1: At C-SPAN 2, so yeah, everybody that's watching on Free Speech, you can also, you know, if you have friends that don't get Free Speech, tell them to tune into C-SPAN 2, you know?
2: Yeah.
1: Why not? I think it's a grand
4: I'm there.
1: Idea. Yeah.
5: You know, I didn't even know there was a C-SPAN 2.
2: Yes.
1: Don't they have the three as well?
2: They have three C-SPANs.
1: Yeah.
2: C-SPANs.
4: Mm-hmm.
2: Yeah.
4: C-SPAN 2 covers the center. That is regular programming for my husband.
1: Oh, I'm sure. Well, yeah. What's his face? Schmidt did not go on C-SPAN the other day.
2: Right.
1: Yeah, he was invited on.
2: He was scheduled to be on, but he backed out the last second.
1: Yeah, he got sick. Something suddenly came up.
2: Yeah, he finally realized that he may have effed up royally. Because he was doubling down on it for a couple of days afterwards.
4: He was. Yeah, he was. Yeah. And I was trying to make it sound like, oh, this is cute. Look at me. Look at my little faux pas.
2: Uh-huh. Yeah.
5: No, you got foam board.
1: Yeah.
5: Okay.
1: Yeah.
5: No.
1: And I know Senator Kennedy probably doesn't feel good that he was also
2: that he
1: used.
2: Was helping to hold it up. Yeah.
5: He's so cornpone, Senator Cornpone.
1: Yeah.
4: Yeah.
1: Oh, and Katie Britt, did you see the look on her face?
5: Of course I did. That look is everything.
1: It was everything.
5: Oh, I was so happy.
4: It was wonderful watching her watch that slow motion crash.
2: Yeah.
4: And living it. You know, experiencing it through her eyes and horror,
1: uh-huh.
4: it was delicious.
1: Yeah.
2: It was like when Ralphie in A Christmas Story says, fudge. Only I didn't say fudge.
1: Well, so I know that some people were positing that they expected Jack Smith to just plead the fifth like Fauci.
5: Have they not been paying attention?
1: No.
5: It's like, no, know your enemy, right? Mm-hmm. Like, if you think he's your enemy, you should at least study the man.
1: What? Mm-hmm. Yeah, and he didn't lie under oath. The funny thing is, because Marsha Blackburn is suing him for him getting her phone logs. Mm-hmm. Not any text messages, not recordings of any conversations, just the logs that she got caught up in when he was looking at Donald's logs. And what I find interesting about it and hypocritical about the Republicans in that hearing was they're getting on his case for that, but then they got his text messages without his knowledge from the DOJ and the actual conversations, not just he was in contact with people on his staff. So I'm sorry, but Marsha, that's not going to go over very well. I don't, because that would be my first thing with Jack Smith is like, well, Exhibit A. Can I borrow that poster board, Schmitty?
5: Yeah, there's no reason to hurt another tree. Let me just... Well,
1: yeah.
4: We're all here because people whose job it is to look at things that are illegal actually looked at them.
1: Mm-hmm.
4: And with those eyes, they saw things that were illegal. Mm-hmm. And then they wrote it down and they told... The people who asked them to look.
1: Mm-hmm.
4: And so now everybody's like, what were you doing looking? You looked in my stuff. You looked in his stuff. How dare you look? And we're going to fire everybody who looked.
5: That's the only crime here. Not the one that you were witness that you investigated, but you investigating.
1: Right.
4: That's right.
1: And even Cory Booker was swept up in those phone logs. So it wasn't just Republicans. It was a bipartisan. It was whoever called and made contact with him. That's all it was. And
4: which we should, as Americans, try interpret as our senators don't want transparency.
2: Mm-hmm. Exactly.
4: In whom they were, who they were talking to on January 6th.
1: Mm-hmm. Mm-hmm.
4: It's to the point where they're going to bring the investigator in, and that he has to have protection for not only himself but his family.
1: Yeah,
4: that they're wishing that level of ill on him because he dare look at the fact of what they were doing.
2: Yep.
1: Amen, amen. It is 58 minutes after. Everybody, thank you so much for this whole week. You guys, I love you so much.
5: Love you. Love you.
2: And subscribe to their YouTube channel.
1: Yes.
4: Rancho's Idiot of the Week.
1: And yeah. Patreon, all of it. All right, bye, everybody. Stephanie's back next week.
0: You're listening to the American Democracy Minute, keeping your government by and for the people. President Donald Trump claimed in his July 16th speech that the Department of Homeland Security found 278,000 non-citizens on U.S. voter rolls, almost 16,000 of them in Nevada. How many of those Nevada residents were actually illegal voters? Zero. The day after the speech, Department of Homeland Security Secretary Mark Wayne Mullen said in a press briefing, "There's not a question. It's not even a debate. One thing I love about numbers and I love about facts is that they don't lie," unquote. Nevada's Secretary of State was notified of 15,903 non-citizens on its voter rolls, apparently found using the DHS SAVE database system. Then, in an August 13th video meeting with state officials obtained by the Nevada Independent, DHS backtracked, saying it only had 185 registered voters for which it had a high confidence were non-citizens. Further investigation by the state found all of those voters were likely to be citizens. In announcing on September 28th that Nevada will not use the SAVE database system, Nevada Secretary of State Francisco Aguilar told KRNV, "It's widely known that the SAVE database flags eligible voters as ineligible at high rates. We cannot and will not risk disenfranchising eligible voters and ripping away someone's constitutional right to vote," unquote. We've linked to more at AmericanDemocracyMinute.org.
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0: Kegra. In the morning. Now, here's David Waldman.
2: Hey, good morning, everybody. How you doing? It is Wednesday, September 30th, 2026. Where were you on the morning of Wednesday, September 30th, 2026, ladies and gentlemen? Can anyone really remember? Were you perhaps in Atlanta? Perhaps you were in Maryland? Perhaps you were in front of the Senate Judiciary Committee? No one really knows. Is it really fair to say anyone knows where they are or were ever and can really prove it? Well, actually, it turns out most people know where they were. And others cannot convince them that they were elsewhere, especially without evidence, especially without proper foundation for introducing evidence that is actually pretty flimsy and not even rising to the level of circumstantial. You know already that because you woke up and listened to the show today, you knew we would be talking about this. And Greg Dworkin already on hand and excited to speak about it because there's a ton of material. You could go all day on how stupid Eric Schmidt was at yesterday's Senate Judiciary hearing examining the witness Jack Smith, former special counsel in every single crime that Trump committed as president and in between his two presidencies. There were like 15 things that he had to investigate. You know what they were. And they were up to and including activities on January 6th and the stolen classified documents that he kept with him in his weirdo sex club in Florida and may or may not have waved around to foreign interests, etc. Quite a long saga, but a new chapter in that opens today. Plenty of other equally stupid things, but I mean, that's the one that's the most fun. Although I do see, as I open up the Daily Kos headlines today, Kristi Noem files for divorce, everybody, as criminal probe looms. I think I had forgotten about that part, and I'm not even certain what they're criminally probing, but, you know, just out of interest, because this is totally not at all prurient interest. I just have to remind you, she is divorcing Brian Noem, her actual husband. And I don't know whether this is in favor of Corey Lewandowski, her work husband, or not. But you may recall that they decided to get a divorce because it suddenly became well known that Brian liked dressing up in women's clothing and putting gigantic balloons in his shirt and going online. And I don't know what happens after that. But we got pictures of some of the videos. So, you know, you've seen that. Anyway, I guess they don't feel like they're compatible anymore. And that's just too bad, I guess. Don't worry about her, though. She can still pay for her lawyers because she's still got a government salary coming in somewhere. Remember, they moved her to Shield of the Americas or something. Did you ever hear on any other word about that and what they do? No, you didn't. Okay, just so you know. All right. I don't want to delay things too long because Greg's got a raft of information about one story. And he's got 100 others. So let's get started. That's how they should have played Jack Smith in at his hearing. He was the star. Everybody wanted to be filmed questioning Jack Smith. So what happened, Greg? Good morning.
3: Good morning. I think they should have done fanfare for the common man because that would be appropriate. But just time was limited. Kristi Noem is under a criminal probe because she defied a court order and sent 200 Venezuelan and Salvadoran men to a brutal prison, as they say.
2: Oh, yes.
3: In El Salvador.
2: Right. And that should have been part of yesterday's discussion because the accusation was always that they were from Tren de Aragua, the vicious Venezuelan gang, which may or may not be real. But then yesterday's story that I read about, all about how they're stealing the gold from Venezuela, turns out that the gang in charge of the gold in Venezuela is called Tren de something else, Tren de Guayana. And I'm wondering why they're all trends and why the Trump administration has such short memory problems that they can't remember. By the way, we're not supposed to be involved.
3: They're all
2: with trends.
3: They're all from trending on social media.
2: Yes, trending topics. So, all right, well, that's right. Yeah, and by the way, that case made its way, well, a similar case made its way all the way through the Supreme Court just in the last 24 to 48 hours, in which, of course, the court said, actually, shipping people off in defiance of our court orders to third countries with which they have no connection might be okay. So right. Don't worry about it.
3: So if you don't have time for the show today,
2: yes,
3: the Democrats are doing really well with polling. We'll talk about that. All the stuff you just mentioned. And then we're going to talk about Eric Schmidt and the Republicans making fools of themselves.
2: Sure.
3: A fellow Let's named Warren that. Posted this on Twitter, which is a lovely summary. We love abbreviated summaries. If you're not watching these Jack Smith hearings, I'll sum it up for you. Amy Klobuchar is stuffing Eric Smith in a goddamn locker, and it's the best thing you'll see today. Now, I have what is purported to be a local news broadcast trying to put together lots of video, like an hour's worth of video, into just a couple of minutes. I'm going to ask you to play it because I think this local Missouri guy
2: Missouri.
3: You pointed out looks kind of like a sportscaster. Maybe he is. I don't know. Let's play the tape and see.
2: Yeah,
3: what we got.
2: I mean, you can't. I don't think you need to know this for the thing, but he's doing this thing in a stand up in front of a screen like a sports.
3: Well,
2: reporter.
3: Holding papers.
2: Yeah, and now
3: as
2: you know,
3: they often do.
2: Sports,
3: you know.
2: As you may know, are already are involved in this. But yeah, I mean, it could be the funny thing. It would be hilarious if the anchor got up and said, "I'm going to do this as sports news." Okay.
3: All I know is it's local news. So yeah. Let's hear what they
2: have to say.
3: Those
2: are the guys
3: you
2: want to hear.
4: Fans, would you rather have front row seats to see Steph Curry drop 60 points in a thrilling overtime loss against Atlanta and Trae Young? Or would you rather have front row seats to see Caitlin Clark knock down 7 triples in a big win on the road in Maryland, College Park? You can only go to one. 2 games on the same night, back in February 2024, 650 miles apart. Turns out the most entertaining ticket might have been the one Jack Smith had at the front row of today's Senate Judiciary hearing. United States Senator Eric Schmidt came prepared with a poster board and a theory. Jack Smith slipped off to Atlanta to catch the Warriors and the Hawks. And maybe, just maybe, Fulton County, Georgia prosecutor Fannie Willis, she works nearby. It's the kind of moment senators dream about. Senator Schmidt had his stage, and hey, shooters shoot. He knows ball, right? So he took his shot.
5: Did you go to an NBA game between the Golden State Warriors and the Atlanta Hawks on February 3rd, 2024?
6: I definitely did not go to a Hawks game. I'm
5: okay.
6: sure of that.
5: I don't think you know that we have this stuff. So yeah. I'll give you a second to process it so you don't, you know, perjure yourself.
6: You just took it down really quick. If I could look at that again.
5: I think you've already perjured yourself, but
6: I recall going to a University of Maryland basketball game where Caitlin Clark was playing.
7: Could it then be that University of Iowa's the Hawkeyes?
3: Amy Klobuchar.
6: It was because Caitlin Clark was coming to Maryland to play. And so we went to the game.
7: I know, that might be the confusion over the names of the team, but perhaps you should have looked at it more carefully.
2: Yes,
4: and perhaps. The Hawkeyes. We did find the broadcast video, though. Fox Sports, courtesy of them. And we do find Jack Smith. You can see him yourself. Top corner up here. Section 109, row 1. In fact, that seat
2: like
4: itself doesn't even exist in Atlanta. Marv Albert would call this an air ball. Like any intense game, we had some trash talk, too. Senator Schmidt called Jack Smith a, quote, dirtbag and a villain. He quickly made the rounds on conservative podcasts where these influencers praised his appearance for taking Jack Smith down a peg. We've reached out to Schmidt's office seeking an answer, an explanation, some apology, something about this. We've heard nothing in return. When a witness lies under oath before Congress, he can face prison. When a senator gets it wrong, he says he was just asking questions.
2: All right. That was well done.
3: So you got a pretty good idea of what's going on here.
2: Yeah.
3: Now,
2: this is hometown stuff.
3: I want to give you the New York Times at the time headline. They always change their headlines when it's online, but this is what it says.
2: Yeah.
3: And it's notable because it is the most honest New York Times headline and subheader here in the last 30 years.
2: Mm-hmm.
3: As Jack Smith testifies, a senator's accusation of perjury falls apart. A Republican eager to prove the former special counsel was dishonest appeared to instead demonstrate his own confusion over basic facts.
2: Yeah.
3: Which
2: and
3: is true.
2: Procedure, by the way. But yeah. Okay. Yes. Facts more important in this case.
3: Now, there's an accompanying video, which you really can't play on a podcast and get anything out of it because it's like, you know, just...
2: Get
3: the camera starting with a really wide pan and then slowly moving in on Katie Britt's shocked face as she sees this whole thing
2: unfold. Are we sure that's
3: unfold.
2: Not a baby Fundy face? Or...
3: Yeah. Okay. So Brian Beutler says, you know, I don't think Katie Britt's jaw went slack because she was mortified by Schmidt's humiliating error. I think she, like all Republicans on the panel, knew the whole hearing was an exercise in propaganda and lawfare generation, and she was crestfallen to see it fall to pieces. The Republican Party, the wheels are coming off.
2: Yeah.
3: This was the small piece. But writ large, with this election, nothing is working for them.
2: Yeah.
3: And, you know, I gotta remind you of Haley Barbour.
2: Wow. Okay.
3: In a wave election, good gets better, bad gets worse.
2: Because he had that
3: this,
2: right.
3: This is what he's talking about.
2: I guess so. Yeah. Katie Britt, you know what? Now it strikes me that maybe what's happening in Katie Britt's head, the picture of her face. I mean, that's the face you should have if you are aware of what's going on around you.
3: It's an oh my god, what
2: things.
3: Is this
2: right.
3: face?
2: So it's actually very difficult for me to believe. Oh, she was paying attention and understands where this was supposed to go. However, it does occur to me she is sitting next to what's his name here, Schmidt, which means she's next. For the Republicans, and I wonder whether her whole question, her whole line of questioning was supposed to follow up on this and drive it home somehow, or she was going to capitalize that, and she now realizes, I'm up next in like a few minutes,
3: I have
2: no
3: Sean
2: questions.
3: Hannity tweets about how good Schmidt did. I'm going to read them right here. They were written before the fact,
2: right.
3: But now I can't because Hannity and everybody else just erased them.
2: Yeah,
3: which, by the way, is
2: a
3: true
2: point.
3: Story.
2: Yeah, apparently they had the whole thing coordinated. Many people pointed out that earlier in the day, Axios, I believe, had been talking Schmidt up as a VP candidate for
3: with
2: the
3: story
2: Vance.
3: Leaked by the Schmidt campaign, setting this up, yes.
2: For Vance, so lots of presumption going on here, up to and including, no one's in prison or has been thrown out a window in Ukraine. But, okay, Vance will be the nominee and he'll be casting his eyes about looking for a fantastic VP. I don't really think it comes down to Schmidt, but that's the play you make when you want to, talk.
3: It gets
2: your...
3: better, bad gets worse.
2: There
3: you have it.
2: I'll take secretary or something. So
3: now here's a story that Adam Schiff told. He's also on that panel.
2: Okay.
3: And the way he says it, and I'm paraphrasing, is because this was all audio, video, and nothing written down, so I don't have a transcript. But basically, what he said is, "Look, I'm one of the junior guys on this panel, and therefore I was sitting close to." Jack Smith. That's probably why Katie Britt also was sitting close.
2: Yeah, horseshoes around to.
3: Yeah, but the junior people sit at the ends and the senior people sit in the middle.
2: Yeah.
3: So he said, so I was close to him. And as Eric Schmidt is putting this ridiculous graphic up, trying to claim that texts he supposedly got from staffers talking about his seats.
2: Yeah.
3: Number one, do not mention that it was Atlanta.
2: No, that's a problem.
3: Number two, even if they did, what in the world does that have to do with Fannie Willis?
2: Right.
3: But, setting that aside, they put it up real fast and then put it down real fast before Jack Smith could register what they were doing and why.
2: Mm-hmm.
3: And he wanted to see it again. It's like, what are you talking about? Can I see that?
2: Mm-hmm.
3: So he leans over to or looks in the direction of Schiff, who's close enough to see him, and mouths, I need to see that. And in the longer version of the tape, you can hear a male voice saying, could the witness please have a copy of that so he could review it?
2: Mm-hmm.
3: And Schmidt is nonplussed and saying, what, you're questioning what I'm doing here? And then you hear Amy Klobuchar's unmistakable voice. Can the witness please see, because she's the more senior person on the panel.
2: Yes.
3: Only know she's the, minority senior person. I don't know, but
2: Durbin.
3: Durbin.
2: Whose voice is also in there.
3: Whose voice is in there too?
2: Yeah.
3: And Klobuchar says, can we see this? And she's the one that comes back and says, can you give the witness a chance to respond?
2: Mm-hmm.
3: Are you taking my time, Senator Klobuchar? No, just give the witness a chance to respond.
2: Yeah.
3: And then Jack Smith puts it together and says, I was at a basketball game, but it wasn't in Atlanta. I've never been in Atlanta. Right. I might have stopped at Hartsfield Airport.
2: Was it NBA?
3: But I was at Atlanta. In February of 2024, if I'm not mistaken, I was at a Maryland-Iowa game to see Caitlin Clark. I had marshals with me. You can check their record, and they'll tell you the exact date and time because it's in there. It's, you know, information you can get if you want to do that. Which, of course, he didn't. I mean, the point is there are ways to double-check this, and you didn't do your due diligence.
2: No. Not even undue diligence.
3: So Klobuchar says, look, I understand that you're saying that you were in Maryland and not Georgia. But perhaps, maybe, she says in her nice Midwestern way, the problem here is that you, Eric Schmidt, who knows ball, confused the Hawks with the Iowa Hawkeyes.
2: That's Caitlin Collins.
3: And which is her team. And perhaps you don't know the difference between the teams, which led to a wonderful set of memes of Caitlin Collins in Atlanta Hawks jerseys playing basketball.
2: Just sure, why not?
3: Really, really, really funny. And the reason that's funny is it's funny, but the reason it's important is that's the kind of thing that breaks out of politics and gets into the sports section of the American psyche.
2: Like this guy.
3: If you're talking ball and if you're talking basketball and Caitlin Collins, who don't forget is the great white hope of MAGA, this gets everywhere. And so it's really an incredibly bad move by Schmidt, because not only is he embarrassed in front of the Senate and those of us who on occasion watch C-SPAN, he's embarrassed himself in front of the entire sports nation that is somewhat aware of basketball.
2: I understand he doubles down also at some point. Not only does he keep going on podcasts all day saying he nailed Smith, but he tweeted something out too. He tweets out, hey, who knew Jack Smith was a Caitlin Collins fan? Like
3: he was just asking questions.
2: Yeah, right.
3: You know,
2: I know, but your questions were dumb and they had no basis in reality. And you're like, how could I think they were trying to insinuate, like, well, how could a man choose to go to a women's basketball game instead of a men's basketball game?
3: Yeah, but it's Caitlin Collins. So
2: yeah, one, count. Yeah. Two, I mean, you're in D.C. going to a game in Maryland versus Atlanta. Pick the one you could drive to. And also, maybe historic. Like, she was headed for an all-time NCAA record. Why not? It's just prior to the big tournament. You definitely take that ticket.
3: Well, the way that guy in the local newscast handled it is exactly the way I think people are going to see it.
2: Cool.
3: Now, this is
2: guy.
3: The Missouri Independent. Eric Schmidt's Hawkeyes blunder and the politician he's become, a bit to catch Jack Smith and a lie, collapsed when the Missouri Republican got basic facts about a basketball game wrong. That's the embarrassing part for him. He cannot recover from that.
2: No.
3: This is going to be, I'm going to remember that forever.
2: Yeah. I mean, it stands out. There's so many things wrong with this.
3: Right. I mean, there are famous Senate hearings to those who follow those things. I don't. But one of them is some senator said he's worried about Guam tipping over.
2: You
3: remember that?
2: Hank, in the House, too. Yeah, one of the Dems. Shoot. I forget. But yes, there was that. I do recall.
3: I mean, you know, when you say stuff like this, it is like, Joe Courtney is Lance Lee Joe, because like 35 years later, he won his first election by 100 votes. And who remembers? Right.
2: Yeah.
3: But we remember, because
2: Hank Johnson.
3: Once you get a nickname like that, it sticks.
2: Yeah, that's a good. Well, he really has done himself in there. There was a great there's also, by the way, lots of interesting argument back and forth. That didn't make the highlight reel, as it were, between Schmidt and Klobuchar. But Schmidt, you know, pounding the table and insisting he knows what's going on here. I was a former prosecutor, and I know. Da, da, da. But everybody on the Judiciary Committee pretty much is a former prosecutor. And everybody
3: pretty
2: was
3: much.
2: Like, yeah, they're just like, well,
3: And Amy Klobuchar basically says, well, I was a former competent prosecutor.
2: Yes, and also from a Midwestern state where actually people know their teams. I think she also pointed out, we're Minnesota, we're the Gophers. There's not a lot of confusion between our college Gophers and anybody else.
3: And any professional Gophers team.
2: But you have made that mistake. But also, I mean, it was just incredible. And you could see it also in Smith's face as he's being asked these questions initially is like, I don't even, well, if this had been a courtroom, and it's not under the same rules, but like, what's the foundation for asking him if he was ever in Atlanta? Schmidt is already so far ahead in his conspiracy theory that he forgets to tell anybody why it would be bad if Jack Smith were in Atlanta, which he wasn't. Yeah. And the answer in his head is, oh, last week I concluded that he had a secret meeting with Fannie Willis and she's bad. So
3: because she also went and tried to screw Trump, just like you were doing, Jack Smith. You're the same, you know, conspiracy. You probably were all paid by somebody,
2: right?
3: Probably George Soros to do all of this. I mean, that's where he was going with this.
2: He never
3: no greater
2: depth. And yeah, and of course there was nothing to conclude, but he didn't even lay the foundation of, you know what, Fannie Willis is from Atlanta. And so, therefore, now I'm going to talk about why it would be bad for you to be in Atlanta. But, I mean, even if that were the case, like, were you in the same part of Atlanta? Did you meet her? He didn't ask that until, like, the third question. Did you ever meet with her? No.
3: Where he said
2: well,
3: resounding,
2: that'll be a problem.
3: No.
8: Yeah, oh, he really
3: that's
8: into the
3: way
8: mic
3: he said
8: on
3: it.
8: That one.
3: No.
2: Yeah. The Bugs Bunny, no.
3: Now that I know where you're going with this, no.
2: It took 5 minutes just to figure out where he was going with it. And it was like a big, like the big Matt Boers, Mr. Gotcha cartoon, like in real life, where, you know, so Fannie Willis is bad and she's from Atlanta. You once participated in Atlanta. Curious.
3: And lied about it.
2: But he didn't. And
3: I mean, you got to laugh. It's just so stupid.
2: Oh, my God. It was really
3: This is from the Missouri Independent trying to summarize everything here.
2: Yes.
3: At a Senate Judiciary Committee hearing, Schmidt accused former special counsel Jack Smith of perjury. His case rested on what he portrayed as evidence that Smith had attended an Atlanta Hawks game and used the trip to meet with Fulton County District Attorney Fannie Willis. He came armed with a poster.
2: Which
3: a text he said contradicted Smith's testimony. I think you've already perjured yourself, Schmidt told him. Schmidt called Smith a villain, claimed he'd go down in history as a total dirtbag. There was one problem, actually two. The text on Schmidt's poster didn't mention Atlanta, and Smith
2: or Hawks
3: didn't attend an Atlanta Hawks game. He attended an Iowa Hawkeyes game in Maryland. Klobuchar said Schmidt, working from clearly wrong information, owed Smith an apology. Instead, he went on the Charlie Kirk show. It was the only NBA game at that time in Atlanta, Schmidt said. And after this whole thing happened, this is what he says. And so everybody looked at him and said, so what?
2: Yeah. I mean, by the way, had he actually been at the game, there was still a lot of work to do in order to get to the so what. But he wasn't. And what we were pointing out here is that he planned to go on the Charlie Kirk show afterwards and after the big Axios story. And apparently lots of right-wing influencers, including, as you mentioned, Sean Hannity, who maybe rises above that level even, but all the right-wing influencers had apparently already had scheduled tweets about how hard Schmidt had dunked on Smith and totally owned him in the hearing. And all the tweets went out regardless, and then he does a publicity tour about how great a job he did in this thing, which everybody saw collapse in real time.
3: Yeah, you did. You were great. And then this Missouri Independent piece also has this part of it. Then came his defense on the Charlie Kirk show. Here's the thing. My job is to ask the questions. Just asking questions.
2: Is it?
3: Because
2: he sounds
3: like
2: just
3: an
2: anti-vaxxer,
3: don't he?
2: Yeah. Really, that's fun. Your job is to, you know, ask relevant questions, I guess, but
3: you're a senator. Your job is to have the answers.
2: Yeah. Or to elicit them if you. Yeah.
3: You're a prosecutor. You're supposed to know the answer before you ask the question. I mean, you name it.
2: That would have helped. I noticed also the poster. There was speculation that there were other posters that might have had foundational information on them, but they neglected to show any of them. They just went right to the one they thought was the killer. But if you look at it too, it really does. I don't know that it was generated this way, but it reminds you of AI slop in that the
3: I'm sending
2: words,
3: you some AI slop to look at okay, as you talk about this.
2: The words on the poster, as you said, never mentioned the word Atlanta, but they also never mentioned the word Hawks or, you know, for that matter, Warriors or anything. But like Klobuchar's theory is pretty good, and that like it might get to where at some level a staffer might have seen Hawkeyes and then just shortened it in their head to Hawks, and then we think it was in Atlanta, so therefore. But there's no actual use of the word, you know, Hawks or you know, even game, actually, because they just right. talk about the word
3: I love this,
2: seat.
3: Though. I mean, if you look at his poster, what it says is February 2nd, 2024.
2: Yeah.
3: Fannie Willis acknowledges personal relationship with Nathan Wade.
2: Yeah.
3: February 3rd, 2024. Some vague text which suggests he went to a basketball game. That's it.
2: Yeah.
3: There's nothing
2: honestly,
3: else.
2: It's
3: QED,
2: no
3: I've run rings
2: thing.
3: About you logically. Clearly, you're like, what are you talking about? I don't understand anything that's on this. That's why Jack Smith has such a puzzled look on his face.
2: Yeah, and that's why it looks like slop. The, you know, prominently featured, the big graphic feature of this is Fannie Willis's face and the other prosecutor's face, and then Jack Smith down there, and then they throw in what I guess is a picture of the arena in which the Hawks play, but no words, no Hawks. By the way, no basketball, no game, no arena.
3: No,
2: it just says what seat number is he in.
3: Right.
2: That's
3: if
2: it.
3: The first rule of the courtroom is don't ask a question you don't know the answer to, the second rule is don't smear a witness as a perjurer because you don't know the difference between the Hawks and the Hawkeyes.
2: Well, that'll do it. It really was a very interesting day and interesting
3: very
2: exchange.
3: Yeah, we'll talk about all the polls that came out after.
2: Sure. Demonstrated a lot of the bad faith of Republicans in general, too, that he had a speaking tour all arranged and went ahead with it anyway. Not only did he not make the point and went on the Charlie Kirk show, but the Charlie Kirk show obviously has no Charlie Kirk on it either. So. Hi, everybody. It's me, David, still your host for the KGRO in the Morning Show after all these years. Thank you for all your continuing support for the show. 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All right, welcome back now to the KGRO in the Morning Show here on Netroots Radio. That's it, I guess. I mean, if you want to go back to it at some point, Eric Schmidt, very dumb. You know, that sums it up.
3: Well, you know, it's something to keep in mind. Tommy Tuberville is retiring.
2: Yes,
3: Well, that means the stupidest senator seat is up for grabs.
2: Hmm.
3: And Schmidt just made his play for it.
2: That's By the way,
3: isn't Marsha Blackburn also leaving?
2: She may be running for governor.
3: Yeah, I mean, so
2: isn't that what
3: there's an open slot?
2: Doing?
3: And Ron Johnson isn't the only stupid senator. I'm just saying.
2: Yeah, I will say. I mean, Missouri, sort of out of the blue,
3: show
2: making
3: me?
2: A
3: well,
2: real
3: we just he just did
2: a real play for the, you know, at least the most what's the word you usually use, callow perhaps of state delegations, like some really shallow people who are grasping. I mean, between him and what's his name, what's the other guy, the guy who ran away all the time.
3: Josh Hawley.
2: Yes, Hawley. And did they succeed one another? He's always running.
3: Well, that's what they say, you know, when you show up in Iowa. He's running.
2: He's running.
3: Hawley actually was running.
2: Yeah. I got to look up the succession between them, but I guess they were maybe both attorneys general in Missouri. Anyway, yeah, by the miserable prosecution job, I must say. But, you know, he's, I'm sure, happy to not have to be in front of an actual judge or jury.
3: Well, you know, everybody in the Senate more or less seems to be a lawyer. And I'm just saying, and maybe a prosecutor and possibly a former attorney general. But if Troy Jackson wins in Maine, that won't be true.
2: Yeah. Okay. So, but he might not want to be on the Judiciary Committee. He could be on the Fisheries Committee.
3: He should be on Judiciary. Yeah. And better take than some of these guys.
2: Oh.
3: So, political polls and others are summarizing some of the large number of polls that came out yesterday.
2: Okay.
3: And again, step back 50,000 feet. This is an incredibly blue environment. Democrats are doing better and better. And better, as Dave Weigel points out, somewhat tongue-in-cheek, the generic ballot trend before the midterm convention for the GOP, D plus 7.5, now it's D plus 9.2, so the Democrats definitely got a bounce out of that convention, which is really good. And a group of polls came out, a poll of polls. This is Suffolk, likely voter poll. Sherrod Brown, 47. John Husted, incumbent, 44. That's Ohio. Marist, Ohio, Brown, plus 8. Iowa, the Democrat, Turek, plus 8. Texas, James Tallarico, plus 6. Michigan came out last night, midnight. El Sayed, plus 7. Ah. In addition, generic polls yesterday alone. Quinnipiac, Democrats plus 12. Angus Reid, very good Canadian pollster that you've never heard of. Democrats plus 14. Okay. YouGov, Democrats plus 15. And of course, Harris with Mark Penn, Democrats plus 2. So it's somewhere between 2 and 15, but it's definitely blue, even for Mark Penn. Even the Republican polls, Trafalgar, Qantas, Insider Advantage, Big Data. That's a poll name.
2: Really? It's a dumb name.
3: At best, show a tie for the Senate seats. And at worst, even they can't scrounge up a lead. The only lead yesterday that was of note, which was funny, was an internal poll leaked by Ken Paxton showing him up by 3.
2: He stole it from another
3: from a pollster you never heard of. And the reason it's funny is the last time this same outfit did an internal poll that the campaign leaked.
2: Yeah.
3: Well over a month ago, he was up by 2.
2: Oh.
3: Point being, they've spent a small country GDP in Texas alone, and he's gained nothing.
2: Hmm. Well,
3: if you have Gene Wilder, say nothing.
2: Yeah.
3: You have it.
2: You're not supposed to mess with Texas, but I guess Texas can mess with you.
3: Right, which is pretty amazing. In addition, yesterday, U.S. September consumer confidence is down from 89 expected, came out 81.9.
2: Yeah.
3: As Benji Sarlin put it, even the economic data is looking like a Marist poll. It's just terrible, terrible news.
2: Well, for them.
3: Okay. Poll just out from the argument, like Shia Jane. Our newest poll, Democrats lead by 5.6 with registered voters, but with likely voters, it's 9.4. That's probably about where it is.
2: All right.
3: Is it really plus 15 or 16? Is that possible? No. Basically, if it really is D plus 15, the Democrats are winning 57 seats in the Senate.
2: All right.
3: Do you know who thinks couldn't that's possible? That? The Republicans, as reported by Mark Halperin.
2: Okay. Good.
3: But is it? It's probably closer to 9 than it is 15.
2: Hey, Republicans can do anything, man.
3: It is not closer to 2.
2: They don't have to pay 15. Attention to the rules.
3: But 9, 9.5, that's about where Nate Silver's Silver Bulletin Aggregate has it.
9: Well, then I have to root for. Well, I was going to root for 15 anyway, because why not? But I don't want him to be right.
3: I love it. I'd like to see it. But, you know, not. And again, these guys are talking amongst themselves, these pollsters and aggregators and predictors, and saying, look, it's getting to the point where these numbers look so good, Democrats are going to be disappointed if they don't win by 15. They're not going to win by 15. Sherrod Brown is not winning by 15.
9: F that.
3: Troy Jackson, even if he wins Maine, is not going to win by 15. And I have to tell you, Maine is the only one I even have mild doubts about.
9: Mm.
3: That's a tied race. That's how come sometimes you get Collins plus four, Jackson plus four, Collins plus three, Jackson plus one. That's what you expect to see in a tied race.
9: Yeah.
3: Now, most of those polls are prior to the Susan Collins scandal. So we'll see what happens. But as for the rest of them, pretty much the Democrats are leading everywhere you want them to lead. Alaska, Ohio, Kansas is in play. We'll see. So no, it doesn't have to be a D plus 15. D plus 9 is fine. We win.
9: So it's 15. Yeah. I'm open to 15. If you want to come through with 15, we're ready for it.
3: New bipartisan Wall Street Journal poll. D plus 8.
9: All right.
3: Democrats lead, even though they only have a 38% favorable rating nationwide. This is about the GOP losing. That's what Charlie Cook means when he says it's not a blue wave, it's a red undertow, which I would call a riptide.
9: Yes.
3: Trump has a 61% negative vortex job rating, the highest of any president going into a midterm ever.
9: Hmm. Okay.
3: 65% give the economy a negative job rating. 60% say Trump's economic policies have made the economy worse.
9: Well, sure.
3: The Cook Political Report now predicts Democratic pickups as high as 20 seats. That's enough to win.
9: Yeah. Like five is enough to win it, as it happens. But okay, I'll take the 20. In order, it's enough to win and do things.
3: Hmm.
9: And not obviously constantly looking over your shoulder. Good. All right. You know, I'm very happy to see it. Usually, at this stage in the game, if you're saying, well, you know, the polling is looking really good, you start to freak out about peaking too early, as they say, or, you know, things reverting to the norm. But when, one, with all the early voting, that's more difficult to do. And two, yeah, the best news I've heard all day, besides the fact that we wanted to talk about Eric Schmidt, which was great, was, hey, you know, actually, instead of having to wish that the election were being held today, and everyone always loves that question. If the election were held today, great, let's do it, hold it. I'm worried about slipping between now and when they're actually holding the election. And as it turns out, every day Republicans continue to try to convince people to vote for them, it gets worse for them. So maybe this is all right.
3: Hmm. So I was looking for something.
9: Yeah,
3: I was looking for a piece on the Bulwark, which talks about the fact that El Sayed actually is picking up some MAGA voters, Horseshoe being Horseshoe.
9: All right.
3: Because his stylistically, he matches them.
9: Oh, okay. I didn't realize
3: and
9: that was
3: realistically, they I just don't like Mike Rogers.
9: Ah.
3: So I was looking for that piece. It's not that important. That's pretty much a summary of what's in there.
9: Okay.
3: But as I was going past, I see this headline on the Bulwark,
9: yeah.
3: Eric Schmidt's the bed.
9: Somebody had to do it, right?
3: Somebody had to do it, so they did it.
9: All right, the Bulwark. Very good. Mm-hmm. I did see somebody, maybe I can find it, on social media passing around, just their commentary on it was like, you know, God loved the median voter, right? Okay. But it was a, you know, interview on the street with an alleged relatively young Trump voter, you know, self-identified, saying that he was going to vote for El Sayed for various reasons. And it just, it was like it didn't make a tremendous amount of sense. And that's why everybody was like, I can't tell you anything about the median voter. No one knows what goes on in their head. But here's a person in their 20s saying, I'm a Trump voter, but as between these guys for the Senate, I think I'm better off with El Sayed. I think that's what the Trump people said they were going to fix the economy, and they haven't, and it's much worse. So I guess I'll vote for the Democratic guy. Wow.
3: Right.
9: All right. I mean, I thought you would run screaming, but okay.
3: I got another video I'd like you to play.
9: Oh, okay.
3: I love doing this to David because, like, I never tell him I'm going to do this, and then all of a sudden, hey, play this, as if it's simple. But while you're finding it, which is at the bottom of our list here, And while you're doing that, I'm going to talk about something ever so slightly different. It was funny.
9: Okay.
3: Because John Husted is running ads in Ohio trying to convince people that Sherrod Brown is the current senator. And since everybody hates the incumbents, vote for me.
9: Well, you know, he's never run before. He doesn't know
3: how to run ads. Yeah, and somebody saw that. Husted has been appointed. He's taking J.D. Vance's seat. And by the way, if Sherrod Brown wins, I think he takes over mid-December because, like, it's not a normal seat.
9: Mm.
3: You don't have to wait for January.
9: I see, yeah.
3: But in any case, something like that. Somebody saw that and told a story about Bob Casey.
9: I don't know about that, though. Yeah.
3: When he was running. Well, apparently his seat runs out December 15th, and whether or not Sherrod Brown actually gets to sit there depends upon a whole lot of things like the governor and when it's certified and all that bunch of stuff.
9: Bizarre. Okay.
3: But Bob Casey's running for re-election. He is the senator from Pennsylvania.
9: Okay.
3: And he's making the rounds of the state. And he stops off to get some gas, and he brings, you know, a brochure about Bob Casey and introduces himself to the guy behind the counter and said, "I'm Bob Casey, you know, running for U.S. Senate." And remember, he's the incumbent.
9: Mm-hmm.
3: So he says, "I'm Bob Casey, running for the U.S. Senate." And he hands the brochure to the guy behind the counter. And the guy behind the counter says, "Oh, yeah, I'm voting for you."
9: Mm-hmm.
3: And Casey said, "That's great. Why?" And the guy behind the counter says, "Because the guy who's in there now is like doing nothing."
9: All right.
3: Talk about the median voter.
9: Yeah,
3: so, you know, that's just the way it goes.
9: Really? Okay.
3: Are you able to run the tape? If you
9: I'm
3: just telling you, this is a prominent Iowa farmer. I think he's head of the Corn Growers Association, wherever they call themselves.
9: Sure. And he's got a big piece of John Deere equipment behind him, no doubt diesel powered. This is
3: Marion County, Iowa. Steve Cupper, President, Iowa Corn Growers Association.
9: Okay, so this is a corn-related piece of equipment that is very large, and I don't know what it is called, but, you know, you can guess. All right, let's see.
10: Folks that have trucking businesses, they're just bleeding money right now like crazy. Farmers are bleeding money like crazy. We need to get this problem resolved, and we need to get it resolved right away. There was a period where Iowa was really Democratic. And so it swung Republican because the Democrats weren't doing for Iowa. And so right now, if people feel like the Republicans aren't doing for Iowa, Iowans are not going to vote Republican.
9: Okay. Folks, it's like that, they're smart and make rational choices. What?
3: Yeah. Yeah, exactly.
9: That's crazy. I never heard of such a thing.
3: So, I mean, there's a lot of that going on. And you know, it's not hopium. It's like Republicans who are telling you this. It's like the Texas cattle farmers saying, "This is ridiculous. We can't have this. We're unhappy. You can't keep snatching up the people who are supposedly working for us because we don't have enough people to do what we're supposed to do, whatever the heck that is."
9: Okay.
3: Which outside of you know, being part of the cattle association, you wouldn't know what we do. But whatever it is, we can't do it without the people you keep arresting.
9: Yeah, that's true. And that is now manifesting itself in meatpacking as well. And that affects a broad swath of ordinarily very red districts. But it's interesting to you love to see it.
3: Right. And so, again, this is from the Pundit Roundup. But this is an Axios piece. Brace for losing everything. Farm crisis fears grip GOP in Iowa. That's what I'm talking about here.
9: Okay.
3: Iowa's on the verge of a farm crisis that threatens to wreck the agricultural heart of the state and hurt the fortunes of Republicans at the top of the ticket. Why it matters? Well, it matters if you can't eat. Why it matters?
9: Yes.
3: Democrats could win in several once reliably Republican states in November, but Trump's policies have caused such severe financial problems for farmers, especially those who grow corn, that Iowa appears particularly vulnerable.
9: Well, it
3: is. One top GOP campaign consultant working in Iowa said, "In Iowa, we should brace for losing everything. Definitely the governor's race, maybe the Senate, who knows what else."
9: Mm. Yeah, good. They ought to
3: so what happened yesterday at 2 p.m., Trump had this big announcement. "There's a massive steel plant in the state that's going to be the nation's largest. I'm announcing it now, so Iowa will vote for Republicans." There's this thing called Foxconn.
9: Yeah.
3: You may have never heard of it because it was supposed to be this ginormous investment in Wisconsin, maybe? I don't even know. It just didn't happen.
9: Yeah. I don't remember where, but it didn't happen, so I won't be able to look it up either.
3: Oh, yes. Also $5,000 if you vote for me. People don't trust him. They know he's FOS. This isn't working.
9: This is the 90th time that he's, you know, we were going to get, let's see, there was going to be a big Caterpillar plant we're going to open. They were going to open a 100 car manufacturing plants all across the Midwest, Northeast, let's see. Aluminum smelting operations also were, we're bringing in all the biggest investment from around the world. And by the way, all Russian, oddly, or Chinese now, for some reason.
3: That clip that I played for you, turns out it's a guy, and this is the Axios story. His name is Mark Mueller, M-U-E-L-L-E-R.
9: Which guy is this?
3: The guy who's standing in front of the John Deere combine.
9: Yes, okay. All right.
3: Head of the Iowa Corn Growers Association, Republican voter.
9: Mm-hmm.
3: And whereas he described what his other farmer friends are telling him, he himself doesn't think the GOP problem is as bad as all that because the polls could be off.
9: Huh. Well, that's an interesting way of separating things. As a also spokesperson for the association, I'm saying this. For myself, I say the other thing. Sure. So unskewing the polls on his own time?
3: Now, it turns out a lot of Republicans are also worried because Rob Sand is going to win. He's going to be the governor. I don't think there's much doubt about that.
9: Okay.
3: Zach Lane, who may or may not live in Iowa, his opponent, is going to lose. And Ashley Hinson, the person from the House who's running for the Senate, who may well lose to Josh Turek, the Democrat.
9: Yeah.
3: Hinson supporters are worried that Zach Lane is so bad that he's going to drag her down.
9: Okay.
3: Maybe she survives. I wouldn't bet on Zach Lane.
9: Mm. All right. Yeah, good. Don't. I'll take it. You know, they're all pulling one another under.

0: Trump, joined in the Oval Office by Ashley Hinson and Marionette Miller Meeks, promises a midterm rally in Iowa. We're going to do a great
1: Yay.
0: Rally. It'll be, we'll all be there together, looking at Ashley Hinson, who skipped some of the stuff that Trump was trying to put together. All I can say is somebody saw that and added, it's a bold strategy, Cotton. Let's see if it pays off.
1: he's telling everybody, don't worry, I'll save you with a big rally. And they're like, please don't. I'm doing anything. I'm washing my hair that day.
0: Mike Johnson says, you know, we're going to win because if we win, we're not going to do anything different than we're doing right now. And everybody saw that and said, please come out and campaign with us. We Democrats need you here.
1: Yeah. Come to our rally if they don't want you.
0: Yeah, we'll take you.
1: Guess
0: just go up and say that.
1: Hmm. All right. Well, Trump's been busy and getting, I'm sure. I guess, when's he going to do all this stuff? On the weekends? I don't know.
0: I guess. I don't know.
1: He had a big event yesterday in which he brought in all the AI, or I'm sorry, SI now. We're saying super intelligence, not artificial intelligence. And they signed something. You know, every day he's got to sign something.
0: Oh, yeah. And Laura Ingraham was extolling what a branding genius Donald Trump is by using SI instead of AI.
1: Yeah. Well, I guess he's just into a lot. He's going to use S's for everything. They signed some sort of, you know, non-binding thing, I guess. But then he brought in all the big SI chiefs, and they signed some document, and nobody had the super intelligence to look at the signature line, apparently, for Trump. And if you zoom in, there's a spelling error. He is listed here as Donald J. Trump, President of the United States. There's no D on the end of United. United States. And so it makes it look like it was like the document is AI slop. Like it got the words wrong. And right. I don't know. Maybe it's not binding now because, you know, who's the president of the United States and what authority does he have? Not sure. But I did see a great comment, Sano Tree, saying Google and Apple immediately updated their maps now. Now it's the United States of Feifei. I meant it.
0: Yeah, exactly.
1: So, yeah, see if they change. It's possible. Man, what a day. Okay, let them go out on the road. I'm sure everybody's dying to have them at their rallies. Plus, he doesn't give you a chance to speak at your own
0: rally. Which is worth a word or two. In that Wall Street Journal poll that came out today, which is Democrats plus 8.
1: Yeah.
0: They also had a question about passing Medicare for all.
1: Wow. Still. Okay,
0: support.
1: Good. Glad you're asking.
0: 59 oppose, 36.
1: Well.
0: I note it. I will add, don't take it at face value. Questions like that usually don't have, well, what would it take to do that? Or would your taxes go up? Or what it would cover? Could it cover
1: this
0: dental
1: survey
0: and glasses?
1: Is too long.
0: And would it cost more if it did? And all that, you know, the minor details.
1: Yeah.
0: So it's great that the concept passes. And in an election with, you know, what is it, 36, 37 days from now? A month from now, with change, we're talking about an election. So you don't have to go into details. But, yes, it looks popular. But if you're going to talk policy and not politics, you know, more to say. I'll just leave it at that.
1: Okay. That's that.
0: It's not the slam dunk you think it is, even though it may well be popular. And it may be becoming more popular now. Because of everything that's going on in this country.
1: If people are comfortable saying the words, okay, great. It doesn't become a, you know, a contentious issue. Please don't say those words. No, apparently it's popular. So throw it in there with data centers and AI and flock cameras.
0: Go exactly.
1: For it. We'll sort it out after.
0: Here's another thing. Remember that they used to call George Bush the popular president well after W wasn't popular anymore?
1: How could I forget?
0: Lexia Jane in his poll today says the whole thing about Democrats being more unpopular than Republicans hasn't really been true for a while. But what is true is that the GOP image is worse among the 2026 electorate than it has ever been.
1: All right. And that's the electorate we're talking about, right? That's the one we're interested in right
0: now. We don't know exactly who's going to show up. But again, this is all good for John McCain. This is all good for the Democrats, actually.
1: Yes.
0: So we'll see.
1: Yeah, I think it'll go well. Oh, you know, what was I thinking of here? I got, since we very frequently have conversations about what people ought to be saying and ought not to be saying.
0: Yeah.
1: Let's see. So Angie Nixon down in Florida. What

0: was her line that was so good that somebody said they were asking her about, are you
1: Defund the police.
0: Did you see her answer about that one? I'm
1: Yeah.
0: trying to find the wording of it somewhere, but
1: Somebody said, "Do you really want to defund the police?" And she said, "Of course not. I think my opponent needs to be arrested for defrauding
0: yeah,
1: people."
0: right. Yeah. And yeah, abolish the prisons? No, I want her locked up. It was yeah, like okay, that'll deflect the story for a while. That was a great answer. I'll have to look around to see if I can find some video of her saying just to throw it in the summary so everyone can see it. Yeah, here it is. I don't know how she says it, but why would I want to abolish the police or prisons when I think it's Ashley Moody that she's worried about? She should be locked up for stealing $10 million from poor kids. Okay, got it.
1: Well, she's running a very good campaign. David
0: Yeah.
1: Jolly is going to be competitive
0: Okay.
1: for governor.
0: Sure, I'm jolly about that as well.
1: Yeah. So, Florida's Florida, so I wouldn't,
0: True.
1: assume we win, but it's going to be a race.
0: Yeah. Well, good. They're putting on a good show. Well done for Nixon there. I don't know. I just thought that was a good line. I just wanted to throw that in there. That's a way to handle it, right? People try to corner you with
1: Right. And
0: that.
1: in this argument poll from Lakshya Jain, another couple of tidbits as we go toward the break. Which party do you trust more to handle
0: Neither. Both.
1: following issues?
0: Yeah, okay.
1: Okay. Knowing the difference between the Atlanta Hawks and the Iowa Hawkeyes, Democrats plus 97. Healthcare. Democrats plus 22, economy D plus 10, foreign policy D plus 8 was R plus 1 in May, corruption D plus 8. Corruption is the underlying, nobody's really covering it, but it does matter thing. And by the way, can I finish where we started?
0: Yes. I mean,
1: Why,
0: no.
1: if you're a Republican,
0: Yeah.
1: would you want this Jack Smith hearing now? 30 some odd days before the November election to remind people January 6 sucked and you're
0: Yeah.
1: lying about it. Why would you do that?
0: They are crazy.
1: Why
0: They
1: are you
0: do
1: giving
0: believe it's
1: Jack
0: a
1: Smith a
0: positive.
1: platform to say, you remember when I was
0: Oh,
1: trying to
0: well.
1: indict Trump? That's because he did everything I said he did. Why would you do that?
0: I mean, maybe it's related to the syndrome of like, well, you should stay off of Fox News because they spin everything horribly and you'll never get a chance to say what you want to say. Oh, but for me, it's going to work. I'll outsmart Jack
1: I'll
0: Smith.
1: outsmart Jack
0: That's
1: Smith because I'm stupid
0: very
1: and he's
0: difficult.
1: not, and there I rest my
0: Yeah.
1: case.
0: It's not going to go that way, man.
1: No, it's not.
0: No.
1: In that poll, corruption D plus 8, AI D plus 5, immigration D plus 1. They didn't specifically ask flock cameras, right? Republicans still get an R plus 5 for crime. I think they know more about crime than Democrats do because they commit them.
0: Trump does say, right? Trust me, I understand crime.
1: Yeah,
0: I can,
1: exactly.
0: I'm the only one that can undo it because I do
1: Anyway,
0: know.
1: that's the story. Just,
0: All right.
1: it's an incredibly bad environment for Republicans. Democrats will win. The only argument now
0: Oh,
1: is
0: I've.
1: where and by how much.
0: Yeah.
1: And, if you just take that away from today's show, that's what you should do, along with a
0: Okay.
1: image of Caitlin Clark in an Atlanta Hawks uniform.
0: Why not?
1: Why
0: Oh,
1: not?
0: I do. I just breaking news: the
1: Yeah.
0: Republicans just figured out how to win. I don't know if you
1: Oh.
0: saw. I've been sitting on this one for a day or two. I'm sure you've seen it. Caravans, Craig. Caravans are back. Ed
1: Oh, you know
0: Gillespie must
1: what?
0: have gotten through after a while.
1: Yeah, they're not
0: And
1: working though.
0: yeah, apparently
1: You
0: they
1: know why they're
0: decided
1: not
0: this is
1: working?
0: the way to do it.
1: Because Trump closed the border. You can't get in.
0: Yeah.
1: But caravans are. Wait a minute. How are both of
0: Right. It's a
1: those?
0: wall.
1: I don't understand.
0: There's barbed wire. Yeah, I
1: It's
0: guess
1: like
0: somebody's
1: trans stuff
0: logicking it
1: isn't
0: out.
1: working because you already passed all the bad stuff.
0: I guess so. Yeah, so I just thought I had seen that the other day and I said,
1: Caravans.
0: I've got to wait for
1: That'll
0: Greg
1: be
0: to come
1: it.
0: back in order to say
1: Yeah.
0: caravans. But as it turns out, Marjorie Taylor Greene is up on Twitter doing videos and TikToks and whatnot saying, hey, the GOP's, that's their go-to thing. One, there's no caravan coming. And two, they're going to say it anyway, especially when they're losing. Huh? Thanks, Marjorie. Now go away.
2: I'm Rick Smith, and this is Labor History in Two. On this day in labor history, the year was 1919. That was the day that began the Elaine Massacre. The massacre took place in Arkansas, where more than 100 black farmers and sharecroppers were gunned down for daring to organize their labor. The year before, a black farmer by the name of Robert L. Hill had founded the Progressive Farmers and Household Union of America. Union members pooled their money to purchase land. They also hired a lawyer to sue planters who did not give black tenant cotton farmers their fair share of the profits. The group grew in membership in the Arkansas Delta region, including near the town of Elaine in Phillips County. But white landowners would not allow this challenge to their power. Armed white militias came to a church where the union was holding a meeting. The black attendees were also armed. Gunfire broke out. In response, white posses and federal troops unleashed a wave of terror across Phillips County. Hundreds of black residents were arrested. At least 100 black Arkansans were killed. Some estimates of those murdered is considerably higher. 5 white people also died. 122 black men and women were charged with murder. 12 were given the death sentence. No white vigilante, however, was ever charged. The convicted African Americans appealed their cases. One appeal for 6 of the defendants went all the way to the U.S. Supreme Court, where it was overturned in a landmark ruling. The year of 1919 was one of the deadliest years of violence against African Americans in U.S. history. Civil rights activist James Weldon Johnson called those bloody months the Red Summer. 26 race riots left thousands of African Americans homeless and hundreds dead from Chicago to Washington, D.C. to Omaha.
0: All right, welcome back now to the K Gardner Morning Show here on Netroots Radio. Yes, it's true. I got to squeeze that one in, but I forgot to. I mean, Greg knows the game and knows
3: the
0: instructions.
3: Go away and come back tomorrow.
0: We didn't say for him to do that, but I am pretty sure it's just sort of pre-programmed. Like all the tweets about how Schmidt did such a great job in the hearing, pre-programmed. He's coming back tomorrow. Regardless, but he actually did a good job, whereas the other guy did not. I did mention, and I'm glad we got the mention in because I really wanted to take a look at the story, because not only are Republicans saying, oh my God, or OMG caravans, and I guess that's just supposed to be a triggering incident, and people will just say, you know, I don't care where, when, why, or whether it's logical or not, panic time. But there's an interesting twist, and I don't think I had noticed it on my own, but Oliver Willis noticed and wrote it up for Daily Coast. Marjorie Taylor Greene, you know, murdery traitor Greene, who's now, I guess, going through some sort of weird redemption arc, but you do not have to hand it to her. And the redemption is, I'm still a ultra-conservative MAGA wackadoodle. I just think Donald Trump is a jerky guy and not doing a good job implementing my program of preferred cruelty. She's not good. But she is making problems for Trump and other Republicans, and I'm hesitant even to say I appreciate it. But, you know, and it's happening, and I've noticed, and I am not crying when I see it happen. Murdery Traitor Greene calls BS on GOP's migrant caravan claim. Doing all my own pronunciations for this headline. It's not Oliver doing it, but I don't know if he would want to disclaim murdery traitor, but whatever. Here's the way it's reported here, along with photos of what may or may not have been a caravan in some prior year, but is currently not one now. As the Trump administration plays tough about a migrant caravan purportedly heading toward the U.S.-Mexico border, which is totally secure and closed and armed and has landmines and alligators and fire pits and trapdoors and robot dogs, as the Trump administration plays tough about migrant caravan purportedly heading toward the border, former GOP rep, we'll just read it that way, murdery traitor Greene, exposed the truth. The GOP frequently uses these stories to rile up voters before elections. It's not enough just to say there's no caravan. Thanks for coming out and saying this is something Republicans do when they're really in trouble and they need to rally the base at the last second. Yikes, caravans. All right, thanks for saying so. On Sunday, the Department of Homeland Security posted a montage of former Philadelphia Eagles safety Brian Dawkins, you can root for injuries, tackling other players in response to a post alleging a, quote, huge migrant caravan headed toward the U.S. southern border. And I don't know what that's supposed to mean visually speaking. Is Dawkins tackling all the, metaphorically tackling people in the caravan, preventing them from scoring in a touchdown of immigration? And, you know, so I don't know. Is that what it is? Is it Dawkins saying I'm pro militancy on the border, or is it just stolen footage for which they don't have permission and they use it anyway because what are you going to do about it? The DHS account also posted a photo of Dawkins captioned, "The border is closed," which of course means you don't have to worry about a caravan, I guess. So, internal logic. In response, the NFL requested DHS to remove the video. Dawkins probably doesn't own the footage. The NFL does. You know that's the case because, of course, you need the you can't use any image from the game without the express written permission of the NFL and something. I forget how the announcement goes. We have not seen a caravan headed to the U.S. southern border in several years now. Why now? Green wrote on X. Oh, yeah, there's an election coming, and the GOP needs to scare you into voting because nothing else is working. Green was once a major promoter of these bigoted ideas and policies, but she has since had a major public break with Trump and the MAGA movement. For years, Republicans have promoted reports of caravans and conveniently made those claims in election years. With a major push from Fox News, the right clung to the caravan storyline in 2018, just a few weeks before Democrats took control of the House in the midterm elections. The GOP also pushed these stories in 2022 in an attempt to undercut the Biden administration, and probably even earlier than all of that. Republicans are in deep political trouble this year. Voters have largely turned against them, and even Republican insiders have admitted that a blue wave is likely to wipe out GOP congressional majorities, although we keep saying here that it is a red undertow that is more a red riptide, as Greg says. Sorry, I'm correcting it the way Greg does. Nope. I'm correcting it the way Greg corrects when other people say it. Red riptide will be wiping out the GOP congressional majorities. Instead of responding to voters' concerns or working to undo the damage caused by their policies like Trump's idiotic tariffs and war with Iran, Republicans have returned to old fear-mongering tactics about communism and caravans. Too bad for them. Seems unlikely to work, and it won't help when murderer Trader Green is running around telling you that this is part of the playbook. You can tell it's not happening because Republicans are saying it in an election year. That's the rule. Okay. You know, worth adding to the conversation. Other things to get to today that, holy mackerel, I was going to read from Talking Points memo about this Eric Schmidt performance, but I think it had some extra tidbits in it, but I think between the video Greg brought and some of the other sources that he read, I think it's covered all of that. I hadn't seen anyone discussing his appearance on the Charlie Kirk show until then, but now I believe we've covered that. So I think we may be done with that story. I wanted to head back, circle around back to something I mentioned yesterday. I gave it to Scott to put in a roundup when we were talking about the Venezuelan gold story. I had mentioned that I had seen someone use a particularly good turn of phrase in referring to the current Venezuelan government as having been the victim of an identity theft, you know, kidnap the president, declare somebody else the president, and say, you better do these things in the name of the Venezuelan government or else the same and worse for you that we gave to Maduro. And so sometimes they agree and sometimes they don't, but in all cases, when an agreement is alleged to have been reached even with private entities, Trump just says on social media that it's really the government of Venezuela doing it. So it seemed apt. And I found the thing, and it's actually an older headline from an American Prospect article from November 26th, 2025. So going on almost a year old, 11 months old. The $30 billion identity theft of Venezuela. And it's not about the current situation and not about Delcy Rodriguez and Nicolas Maduro. But it's helpful in that it, well, the phrase applies certainly currently now, but apparently this is a great reminder that this is something that we've been trying to do to Venezuela for quite some time, even before the decision was made, much less executed, to snatch Maduro from out of his country and kidnap him. The $30 billion identity theft of Venezuela, how Juan Guaido sucked a weary nation dry and primed it for the current U.S.-led assault. You may recall that I think so. It was Guaido, I guess, nominally stood for election in what was probably a rigged situation against Maduro in Venezuela. And for a while, I thought, wasn't it the case that the first Trump administration attempted to convince the world, just as they're now attempting to convince the world, that it's not AI, it's SI, and it's not Lake Ontario, it's Lake America, and Gulf of America, and Trump of America, the Trump Strait, you know. This is one of the things he does all the time. I think at some point they just thought they could gaslight the rest of the world into believing that their preferred candidate for president in Venezuela had in fact won the election, but Nicolas Maduro rigged it, and he probably did. It's an entirely different kind of claim than his claims about the 2020 elections here in the United States being rigged. But people were used to hearing him say that elections were rigged. Maureen, what's your last name, Maureen? T-K-A-C-I-K. Chasik? Chachik? Chasik, maybe? Chashik. Let's say Chashik. Why not? I got no idea. I don't know how to pronounce it. I'm sorry, Maureen, but I love your headline. Let's take a look at the story because I think it would be a good reminder. It's long, too, and I don't know if today's the day to do the whole thing, but I wanted to acknowledge where that phrase came from, the identity theft idea. Very highly applicable, I think, to the current situation. The fact that it's been applicable to the situation for a number of years in Venezuela is interesting. Let's look at the background here. In 2018, Henri Falcone, H-E-N-R-I, in French, I would say, okay, Henri. In Spanish, close to the same, Henri. Henri Falcone tried to save Venezuela. Well, good try. As governor of the populous western state of Lara, Falcone had drawn overwhelming electoral victories and admiring profiles in the Western press for his humble demeanor, military precision, nice, and reputation for finishing infrastructure projects on time and under budget. Oh, Trump loves to say he does that. Efficient revolution was one of his campaign slogans. Well, he's not the president of Venezuela, so what happened? As oil prices and U.S. economic sanctions plunged the country into a harrowing depression, thanks a lot, his ambitions grew humbler. The overriding priority of my administration will be to make sure that not one Venezuelan child goes to bed without having eaten, he wrote in a somber New York Times op-ed announcing his presidential candidacy. Sounds nice. Okay. Just before the op-ed went to press, Falcone was called to a meeting at the U.S. Embassy at which officials expressed their displeasure with him. It's 2018. Donald Trump is president. You're trying to feed hungry children. You're making us look bad up here. I mean, that's interesting. That's very Trumpy. The hard right political parties that had plotted the failed but violent 2002 coup against Hugo Chavez reacted to Nicolas Maduro's first election with bloody riots, rolling blackouts, and a strategy of manufactured chaos. But the disgruntled aristocrats living outside Venezuela while drawing generous salaries from USAID-funded non-governmental organizations, NGOs. How about that? The elite expatriate community of Venezuela right wing looking to get rid of Maduro, well, first Chavez and then later Maduro, was drawing their salaries from USAID. I don't know if Trump and or Musk knew that, but interesting. Well, they had decided to boycott the election, and they believed everyone else should too. Falcone was incredulous. Replacing Maduro with a competent technocrat like himself was the rational way to save the economically ravaged country from the fate of Somalia or Haiti. But he was told that the White House saw the elections as, by definition, illegitimate because the Supreme Court, I guess of Venezuela, had banned the quote-unquote most popular politicians in the country from running. Participating in them was tantamount to collaboration with the Maduro regime. Should Falcone choose to go ahead with his candidacy anyway, they said, he should not be surprised to find himself and his immediate family members, oh man, on an Office of Foreign Assets Control blacklist, which would effectively lock him out of the global financial system. A cruel irony, given that a pillar of his platform was establishing a strict currency peg to the dollar. Okay, a little complicated, but in short, the State Department was threatening to financially destroy him for running against Maduro. Like, there's no winning. You can't do right down in Venezuela, according to the Trump administration. Falcone soon learned that he wasn't the only one who had been summoned to the embassy for such a, quote, talk. While most opposition politicians grudgingly acceded to the boycott, they did so out of fear more than solidarity. The popular politicians banned from running, like Leopoldo Lopez, Enrique Capriles, and Maria Corina Machado, there's a name that rings a bell, had been implicated in plotting violent riots. Was she, really? Because violent riots? Are we, you know, do I have the name right here? Pause for just a second. I mean, they could be talking just as much about the other two names. But, I don't know. Let's see. I'm just sort of trying to make sure I know who the players are here. Oh, okay. Maria Corina Machado. Maybe that was the person we mentioned the other day, but, I don't know. Maybe the alliterative name has got me confused with others, but let's see. Checking my, notes here so I know what's been going on here. What were we there? Maria Corina Machado, 2025 Nobel Peace Prize laureate. So, okay, I mean, it seems like a weird combination of factors, wouldn't you think? Peace Prize and threatening violent riots, but, you know, not necessarily the case that they were the violent riot plot was tied to her. But then again, also weirder things have happened and people win Nobel Peace Prizes, even though weird other things have happened in their background. Okay. But where were we with this? Right. Leopoldo Lopez, Enrique Capriles, and Maria Corina Machado, who I guess we got right, had been implicated in plotting, it is said, implicated in plotting violent riots, industrial sabotage efforts, and military coups, things normie Venezuelans opposed. And I thought the Nobel Peace Prize Committee. The idea behind the boycott was that opposition needed to have solidarity, but Venezuela-based opposition politicians like himself, Falcone, knew all too well solidarity was a one-way street with the Miami right wing. In his Times column, Falcone framed his decision in Washington consensus logic. A comprehensive Brookings study of 171 cases of boycotting around the world found that 96% of the time, the movements promoting the boycotts did not see positive results, he wrote. Okay, interesting. But not in a million years could he have imagined how uniquely catastrophic the results would be. Uh-oh, getting worried. At the time, Falcone's opposition coalition, I'm sure it's in Spanish. I don't know what it stands for, but unfortunately the acronym for it here is MUD, M-U-D. I don't know what it stands for. I'm sure it makes more sense. And MUD doesn't mean anything in Spanish, but still. At the time, Falcone's opposition coalition, their name is MUD, had controlled the Venezuelan legislature after a shock landslide election in 2015. The elections were preceded by a two-year campaign of weapons-grade State Department-funded psychological warfare. Sorry, outlined in an astonishing 2013 memo titled Plan, Plan Estratégico Venezolano, the Venezuelan Strategic Plan, drafted under USAID supervision by a consortium of Colombian think tanks and a major American restructuring firm. There's no untangling American meddling, thoroughly untangling American meddling in Central America and South America. Sorry. The reality on the streets of Caracas reflected the memo's orders to opposition coalition members to, quote, maintain and increase acts of sabotage that affect services to the population, particularly the electrical system, increase problems with shortages of basic food items, and create crisis situations in the streets that facilitate U.S. and NATO intervention. NATO. Oh, boy. Yeah, good luck. Although in 2013, I guess our relations with NATO were better. But, of course, this would mean that this is Obama administration at the time. So, I don't know. That with the support of the Colombian government, apparently. Whenever possible, the violence should result in deaths or injuries. Emphasis added. Yikes. The victory was a turning point for Ricardo Haussmann, a pre-Chavez government economist who was at the time playing the part of a moderate, non-ideological empiricist, working on growth projects in countries as diverse as Kazakhstan, Paraguay, South Africa, and Peru, and running an outfit called the Growth Lab for the Kennedy School's Center for Economic Development. Wow. But he was married to an anti-Chavez hardliner named Ana Julia Hatar, or Hatar, I'm not certain how you, there's no accent mark here, J-A-T-A-R, who worked for a Venezuelan nonprofit funded by Machado, this year's Nobel Peace Prize winner, last year's Nobel Peace Prize winner, I guess, currently making the rounds, claiming that Maduro is harboring Hamas militants. Man. Okay. In 2006, Hatar, and maybe, is that a Middle Eastern name? Hatar, I don't know. But Hatar even published a book, Apartheid in the 21st Century, depicting Venezuela's public relations campaign as a neo-segregationist system of oppression. I'm getting lost. Notably, her father had written a book, Disabling the Extreme Left, interesting, about his experience, quote, eliminating leftist groups, in Venezuela as an official in the ruling Acción Democrática party during the 1960s. Wow. According to the journalist Anya Parampil's indispensable 2023 book, Corporate Coup, Venezuela and the End of U.S. Empire. I guess they were just slightly premature on that one and probably didn't realize that it would end up being the corporate coup in America that ends the U.S. empire. Okay, the election win led Haussmann to wonder, why can't Venezuela be a day job? I don't even know what that's supposed to mean. You can see, though, I think we have to stop at this point just because this thing is very complicated. But unraveling who's doing what and who the players are in any foreign country would like, you know, a fully developed political system of their own, even without our meddling in it. And the fact that we sometimes tend to meddle in ways that end up with us using taxpayer dollars or USAID dollars, which are also taxpayer dollars, to prop up people that we ordinarily would like to pretend we don't prop up, you know, ideologically speaking. So very complex, very difficult, and I guess therefore no surprise maybe that even the brilliant super intelligence of the Trump administration will sometimes do things backwards, upside down, and contradictory. I don't know. All right. Well, I'll have to explore this myself to see what that period of time, the activities of that period of time would have led to this great headline. But you could recycle it right now. I don't know about $30 billion, but identity theft of Venezuela is a pretty apt descriptor of what we're doing right now even after the entirety of the political order described in this article had already been wiped out by invading Venezuela briefly and kidnapping the president and putting a puppet successor in. Even though, surely, the argument of the entirety of the article is, we meant to do that before and use a different puppet, we just never got around to it. And I have a bad feeling about how this worked out for some of the names we haven't heard in a little while since. I have a feeling they may have fallen out some windows. Anyway, I wanted to give credit for the phrase and keep the idea in mind. Back to more relevant daily news from around this time. A couple of other things I need to introduce to you in terms of headlines from the day. Yesterday, the rumors started circulating that Pete Hegseth was going to be firing pretty much everybody, firing a bunch of generals and admirals. He had put out the word that 20 to 30%, like, I don't know, he had fixed on a number. 20% of the generals are unnecessary. I don't know who, but we're going to get rid of 20% of the generals and admirals. And he decided to, he was going to announce this initiative at a talk. Did he give it yesterday? He was going to make a speech at Quantico, which is a Marine base, which I thought was interesting because he was going to use a Marine base to announce, I'm going to fire top brass sort of across the board, and do a quota. But I'm going to fire generals from the Army, admirals from the Navy, generals from the Air Force, no mention of Space Force. But the news report that I saw about it was like, I mean, was this intentional? You're on a Marine base. So I'm not announcing the firing of any Marine generals. They're okay. I don't know whether that was intentional or not. Or maybe that's just one of the weird things in Hegseth's mind. You know, the Marines are tough. I like them. But all the other armed forces suck. We're going to get rid of all their brass because we don't need them. But before the day was out, you know, like if you wanted to spend a day saying, well, is that bluster or what? Or is it going to be I'm firing people because, you know, they're people of color or women. I don't know. We don't know where it's going to come down. But before the day was out, the firings had begun. And false rumors about the what people had done when they were fired began too. As the Army Chief of Staff, Randy George, General Randy George to you, although now retired, it was the first one named. And I saw some apparently false rumors of him having, you know, there was some memes circulating. You know, he was fired and he immediately spoke out to the press and said, Donald Trump needs to be hospitalized immediately. He's mentally incompetent. No, he said no such thing, apparently. I'm sure he thought it, but he didn't say it. He's not that foolish. ABC News had the news first, I guess. Hegseth ousts Army Chief of Staff General Randy George. Hegseth has fired or sidelined at least a dozen generals or admirals. And I don't know whether that was just yesterday's slaughter, but he's already forced out quite a number of top brass all over the place. Stephen Bennion and Luis Martinez are the reporters. This is old news. I'm sorry. I thought this was like new or something. I looked it up because I saw the story of General George, apparently, or the meme of General George actually making these comments. And I'm like, well, is there any truth at all to this? And I looked it up, and this was presented to me as new news, but apparently not. This happened in April of 2026. And I did feel like, didn't we just fire the Army Chief of Staff recently? And I guess we did. I just forgot the name of the Army Chief of Staff. Although I was reminded that we also fired the chairman of the Joint Chiefs of Staff as well, though that's not what Randy George's role was. That was someone different entirely. Okay, well, just as well. We got a break coming up here. This is as good a place as any to jump out of the story then. I thought I had needed to update people as to which top Pentagon brass had been thrown out in the last couple of days. But I do recall that the speech at Quantico is being promoted, and I guess he's got another round of chopping to do. So everybody has to guess whether they're on the chopping block or not. And once again, physical attributes have a minimum basic fitness requirement for enlisted to attend the speech. Weird.
4: Hi, this is Scott Anderson, your summary guy. 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That does sound like expensive coffee, but we are talking about a quarter of a day. 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
0: All right. Welcome back, everyone, to the Kager in the Morning Show here on Netroots Radio. Let me see if I can find the actual current stories for you about Hegseth and firing generals and having his speech. And what do we got here? AP News. We'll take that one. Oh, should we look at the Federal News Network? That's a very dry report of the stuff. I don't know whether they'll talk about the physical attributes thing, but if they don't, I will just point this out. He has apparently announced, just as with the – this is like Pentagon policy, which is weird because it actually reads more like a personal ad for Pete and Mrs. Hegseth. Like, do they like pina coladas and getting caught in the rain as well? There's like very specific physical attributes that you must have in order to be allowed to attend this very, very important speech, just like with the, what was it, the MMA fight at the White House. We're going to give tickets to military service members, but they have to have certain height-to-waist ratios, be physically fit, and now they also add, have impeccable grooming habits, which, you know, Greasy Pete, it's an odd thing, but maybe that's his wife is into it too. Because you remember that we also read a story recently about her being known around the Pentagon as Yoko, right? She just insinuates herself in everything, and she attempts to wield actual power around the Pentagon. I can convince my husband to make this policy, so you better jump too when I say it. And for some strange reason, though, Pete Hegseth used to swear on the show back in COVID days when everybody was being encouraged to wash their hands, that he never washed his hands because, you know, he's got defiant oppositional disorder, and insisted that, you know, if the health authorities were saying you should wash your hands, then I never wash my hands. But he really actually did say that. Anyway, he's a bit of a dirtbag himself, since the word is in circulation today. And for him to say they have to have impeccable grooming standards, sounds like a Mrs. Hegseth thing. You know, sometimes weirdo people, they're into bringing others along on their adventures, and they have specific requirements for what kind of people they will and won't accept for that. And it's a little bit weird to find out both that she seems to have a firm hand in controlling what could ostensibly be Pentagon policy, and also weird that an actual Secretary of Defense, or what they now call Secretary of War, would in fact be willing to mouth those standards out loud in order to be around me and Mrs. Hegseth. You know, for policy reasons, you have to be, you know, you must be this tall to go on this ride. Okay, I find that very weird. Anyway, the Federal News Network is covering the brass tacks of it, if you'll forgive the pun. Pentagon to cut 20% of general and admiral positions by January 1st, which, you know, I don't know, if you're involved in any complex system, and the military is a pretty complex one, generally speaking, the idea of approaching things like, well, we want to bring down something, whether it's costs or bureaucracy or whatever, and to just say, we're going to do it across the board without regard for anything. 20% is going to be, as a goal, is just dumb generally. I don't think I've ever seen it work out particularly well. So, of course, we're going to apply it to the military. And what better time than when you're in the middle of a war that you are losing, right? Okay. What do we got here? This is a September 29th story, so pretty recent. The Pentagon is moving forward with a directive from Yoko, maybe, to cut 20% of positions held by generals and admirals by January 1st, a Pentagon official confirmed Tuesday. Why is that? Sun Tzu, in order to prevail in war, you must have only 80% of the generals afterwards that you went in with. I don't know. No one knows why it's supposedly good policy. Defense Secretary Pete Hegseth is expected to unveil the changes at his State of the Force address. And by the way, now it has me questioning. I don't know that I'm familiar with that phrase, State of the Force address. Maybe it's something they've always done. I mean, secretaries of defense do, in fact, address the military on a regular basis. I'm just wondering whether this is something, did he invent it for himself? I'm going to give an annual address. I'm going to call it the State of the Force because the president does one called State of the Union. I want to be president. I'm not president yet. That's what we're going to do. Or is it a real thing? I don't know. Check it out. Let me know. Defense Secretary Pete Hegseth is expected to do this at this stupid State of the Force address in Quantico, Virginia on Wednesday. So that's today. We're waiting to see. Everybody's lining up to, whatever they got to do to get in. Measure my chest, drop your pants, whatever the criteria is. When asked to provide details of the announcement, first reported by Fox News on Tuesday, the Pentagon official said the story was accurate. Hegseth approved plans earlier this month to reduce the number of general and flag officer billets across the Army, Navy, and Air Force, as well as those in joint roles, Fox reported. It's unclear how those changes will be spread across the armed forces or why there's no mention of the Space Force or the Marine Corps or, for that matter, the Coast Guard, I guess. But he's probably wants to fire the entire Coast Guard. But they're DHS. Anyway, federal law authorizes a total of 857 active duty general and admiral billets across the department. Public military personnel data shows 851 of those jobs were filled as of July 31st. So interesting. I mean, it's also interesting that there's a federal law setting the number, and I don't really know how they settle on that number. And that may be just as illogical as anything else, but you would think, I don't know, 857 suggests to me that they went through and they said, well, what do we need generals in charge of? Got to do this, got to do this, got to do this, and all the little things you never heard of, at all the bases you might know nothing about. And, there's got to be a general at each one of these things and a general at one of these. And they counted it up, and 857 is the number, boom. Because if it was, if they had said, well, 850 is the cap, that suggests that they just settled on an arbitrary round number in some way, maybe based on data, maybe not. But would suggest maybe more openness to doing stuff like 20% of them have got to go, as opposed to, I think X number of these roles are redundant or padding, and I want to reduce them. And the math just happens to work out. I'm actually talking about 20% on the nose or around 20%. But no, I don't know. I don't care what they do. I don't know where they do it. 20% of them are gone. That's the Hegseth approach, apparently. A 20% reduction would remove about 170 active duty generals and admirals from chains of command, leaving around 680 in charge of key military organizations around the globe. Some billets will be demoted to be filled by colonels and Navy captains, Fox reported, while others will be cut altogether. Hegseth has long criticized the department as too top-heavy and focused on regulating troops rather than enabling them. Right. You know how he is. We want war fighters, not, administrators. But I think we've been over this a couple of times. And also, by the way, the lessons of thousands and thousands of years of military history kind of tell you, logistics wins wars. Not exciting, not dramatic. You can win medals for it because they know it's super important, but it's not exciting, and they won't do push-ups with Hegseth and run up the stairs and get tattoos. So we want those guys instead of people who know how to make things work. We want people who can lift. Do you even lift, bro? If not, General Omar Bradley, you are out. Okay? So where were we? Hegseth has long criticized the department as too top-heavy, even though he has weird height-to-waist ratios, which would probably suggest that the people he's having at the speech are too top-heavy. Anyway, last year he directed the active duty military to eliminate 20% of its nearly 40 four-star generals. Loves 20%, I guess. He's back to it. And 10% of its nearly 800 1-3-star officers, plus 20% of the National Guard's approximately 700 generals. The secretary has pursued that goal by firing or blocking promotions for more than 80 generals and admirals since taking over as the Pentagon's top civilian employee in January of 2025, the New York Times reported earlier this month. And I'm sure they're all really super thrilled about having gone to the military academy, had a 30-40-year career in the military, and knowing where all the bodies are buried and how to make everything work, and being ousted by a greasy weekend Fox News guy who was once bounced out of the National Guard himself. So that's great. Skeptics say removing seasoned officers from positions, I guess also, by the way, geniuses say that removing seasoned officers from positions of authority robs the military of valuable experience and oversight, particularly as the U.S. continues to fight Iran and competes for dominance with China in the Pacific. Downsizing could require changes to regulations and laws that dictate what ranks a person must hold to occupy certain jobs. It may also become harder for lower-ranking officials to attend meetings or make decisions that were previously handled by officers with stars on their shoulders. Hegseth's plan, quote, should alarm every American. Well, if you're one of those Americans, are you alarmed? You should be, according to Rhode Island Senator Jack Reed, the top Democrat on the Senate Armed Services Committee. That's what he said on Tuesday evening. Efficiency and streamlining in the military are worthy goals, but the size and structure of our military senior officer corps are matters in which Congress has a fundamental role, said Reed, an Army veteran. Article 1 of the Constitution assigns Congress this power to raise and support the armed forces and to make rules for their government. Reshaping the senior leadership of the world's most powerful military is precisely the kind of decision that requires consultation with and justification to Congress. Or Pete's wife. Could go either way on that one, I think, the Constitution. Reed warned of disrupting command when continuity matters most during major operations around the world. He asked Hegseth to justify the reduction to lawmakers in writing before making any changes. Guess what? Go F yourself, I'm sure, is what Hegseth is saying. Spokespeople for other Congressional Defense Committee's leaders did not immediately respond to a request for comment on Wednesday, but they'll be commenting later once Hegseth makes his speech. Is there a article covering this thing that makes mention of the weird requirement that to attend the speech you have to look a certain way? I haven't seen that yet, but the Federal News Network is definitely not likely to have covered things this way. Though The Hill, which covered it, yeah, I thought might, and they haven't. Well, let's we can change, if you will. Hang on for just a second. Let's see. Height to waist ratio. I want to search that out because that's rather, yeah, here is a something from The Hill. Am I in the news section here, though? What's the latest reporting on that? Is 2 weeks ago. Well, let's see. Oh, no, that's a slightly different story from military.com. Looked interesting. Yeah, well, The Hill did cover it. That's why I thought it might have been in their most recent article. But going back a little bit to September 16th, service members must meet weight, grooming standards for Hegseth event. The Pentagon is requiring troops to meet waist-to-height requirements and exhibit, quote, impeccable grooming standards in order to attend Defense Secretary Pete Hegseth's State of the Force address later this month. Okay, I knew I had seen that. That is true. The Pentagon had no response to the Hill's request for comment. The standards were sent to commanders throughout the military, outlining who can be selected as audience members for the address. The source said candidates can include lower-ranking officials and enlisted service members. Wow, thanks. Those who are selected to attend the event will also have the opportunity to work out with the defense secretary, according to the source. And for whatever reason, Mrs. Hegseth will watch behind a mirror. But, you know, what can I tell you? It's just one of the things she does. The Wall Street Journal first reported on Tuesday that selected members must be, quote, consistently rated as top performers within their formations, have a clear record of integrity, discipline, and selfless service, demonstrate strong presence, clear communication, and sound judgment under pressure, and have seen Magic Mike. That's weird. That's an odd inclusion, if you ask me. But, there's one more. They must serve as role models for their peers and subordinates. Normalize this, please. The standards were reportedly sent to commanders throughout the military, outlining who can be selected as audience members for the address. Candidates can include, we already said this, but they said it again. They can include lower-ranking officials and enlisted service members if they're hot. Those who are selected to attend the event will also have the opportunity to, this must have come up. Maybe things moved. We did read this before. They're not repeating themselves. I am. There was a pop-up ad, and it moved us to another section of the article. The grooming standard set by the U.S. military is to be clean-shaven and neat in presentation for a proper military appearance, Hegseth said when standards were announced. Sean Parnell, Pentagon chief spokesperson, said you could obtain shaving waivers through military medical officials, but ultimately the commander was the final approving authority. Okay. Hegseth has also said, also enforced screening policies for male active duty reserve service members who are older than 30. What are they required to do? Check your testosterone levels with blood tests. And, of course, we will be offering testosterone replacement therapy as a treatment. Female service members are asked whether they have disrupted menstrual cycles that could be linked with hormonal dysregulation, according to the guidelines. That, I'm sure, is a fun thing to do, especially if you're like, I'm a effing general, you a-hole. But all right. This initiative, it's not about artificial enhancement. It's about restoring and optimizing your natural capabilities, protecting your longevity, ensuring you have the biological foundation required to sustain and fight, Hegseth stated in a video announcement 2 months ago. And I don't know when they're releasing his hormone test results, but I guess it might be just around the corner. And, of course, you'll need Yoko's results as well if you're really going to be fair about all this. Just updating you on the situation. Other things to share with you, and there are many. Let's see. Where can we go next? This is something I spotted in the New Republic the other day, but on one of those pages that you scroll and the story changes over and over again, so I'm not certain whether it's going to land us on the right page or not. Yeah, got it. From September 28th, Malcolm Ferguson writing with an intriguing headline, Trump's initial plan for vote by mail, or that is to say stamping out vote by mail, was far more sinister, I guess, than he actually proposed. And it was pretty sinister once we got the proposition in the end. What could it possibly have been? A new report sheds light on how Trump planned to restrict vote in mailing. I think they mean, it's actually literally what it says, but surely they meant mail-in voting. Yes. Trump's plan to restrict it and put Howard Nutlick in charge of the whole thing. He is, of course, Howard Lutnick, but since they're reversing vote and mail, we can reverse the syllables of his last name. Howard Lutnick? Why? Commerce Secretary, and is it the case? Is the Postal Service ostensibly in his purview? Maybe? I don't know. I think they make that claim in the article. President Trump had an even more extreme plan, I guess that's always easy to believe, to restrict mail-in voting before the Supreme Court intervened, according to reporting from ProPublica, whose report I should probably be reading on that, but okay. Several sources familiar with the plan told ProPublica that Trump planned to require all ballots to be delivered by certified mail. What a pain in the ass that would be. But I guess they jettisoned that idea. That means anyone who wanted to vote by mail would be required to personally sign to receive their ballots, which, of course, potentially means you could be penalized and lose your voting rights

through as an editor, but fine. The rule was given up on. I mean, that is not only awkward construction, but extremely like passive. It was given up on. By who? This is a good decision to take that thing out. Go ahead. Even if you don't give a name to it, do it in the active voice. Weird. The rule would have deputized postal workers, ultimately giving them the final decision as to who should and shouldn't get a ballot based on whether or not they answered the door to sign for their ballot. That's, I guess, technically true, but I think that's maybe overstating the case. Deputizing them? I mean, did they answer the door and sign? No. Well, you don't have to be deputized to follow the rules. Don't deliver the letter. For some reason, Commerce Secretary Howard Lutnick would have had control over the effort. So they don't even know the reason. This comes in the wake of reports that Postmaster General David Steiner wants to resign. And you know how that goes from the downfall scene, right? Steiner. Well, he's not allowed to resign. Anyway, he wants to resign, but somehow he can't. And he seems unwilling to be at the center of Trump's baseless election fraud crusade ahead of November midterms. And yes, he knows what's coming and wants out. That's it. Just a short little note. That's a good way of getting it on the record. I'm sure the Wall Street Journal, or rather the ProPublica report on the situation is much more in-depth. And they may know why Howard Nutlick had been chosen to administer this thing. I'll look into that myself, perhaps, at a later date. But this serves as a nice summary of what was surely a very informative story from ProPublica. I'll even include a link to it, even though you can find it in the New Republic story as well. But we might as well throw that one onto the record. Okay, a couple other things here. What's this one? I'm having to read these things over again and remind myself of what's going on. Something from Democracy Doc. Oh, yes. Okay. Feeding into another story, which we may have something else that I think we had waiting in the wings. Another story compiling all of the instances in which the Trump administration appeared to be defying court orders, but we may have already read that last one, and we can just add this one to the pile, I guess. But from Democracy Docket, Jacob Knutson, K-N-U-T-S-O-N, has written up this report for them. Trump administration was ordered to give 30 days notice before releasing citizenship lists. These would be, I think, the citizenship lists that they ultimately wanted to use to sort through all of the mail-in ballots or use at polling places to deny people ballots if they mistakenly don't show up on the list. But the court said, if you're going to use these things for any capacity, you need to give 30 days notice before releasing citizenship lists. But guess what? Right in the headline, it might not comply. Ordered by the courts, but maybe we just won't. What's going on? A federal judge last week ordered the Trump administration to, quote, immediately, and you just said, quote, immediately. You didn't really mean really immediately. To, quote, immediately notify her, the federal judge, if it plans to release federal voter eligibility lists or a related internet portal, part of implementing President Donald Trump's anti-voting executive order before the midterms. In other words, if they were going to try to force the implementation of the SAVE Act without having passed the SAVE Act by issuing it as an executive order and just say, despite the fact that the Congress does not authorize any of this stuff, I want you to run the elections this way. Oh, and also, by the way, despite the fact that the federal government is not supposed to have any role in how the states administer their elections, we want you to do it this way, and we want you to check all your voters against this database, which we're not going to tell you who, threw together, and it might have been Elon Musk and Doge and all the rest of the 19-year-old weirdos. Maybe, maybe not. We never checked it. We don't know whether it works. But we're going to put it in a portal online, and you all have to check in. And if your list doesn't match our list prevails, and only the people on our list get to vote. And the judge said, well, there's problems with that. But at a minimum, if you want to use this thing, you got to get

0: give us 30 days notice. And I'll remind you, we're at, what, 36 days from Election Day now. So I think the 30-day thing is, well, probably designed to make it impossible for them to comply with the court's orders, which is, I guess, why they're looking to defy them. But there are, they continue, worrying signs that the Department of Justice may defy the judge's order. Once again, the Department of Justice may defy the judge's order. That could allow the administration to, well, not allow, but, you know, that could make it possible for the administration to think it was allowed to move forward with yet another prong in its sweeping effort to federalize voter registration and help Republican-led states knock voters off the rolls at a time when voting in the midterms is already underway. The DOJ must, quote, file a notice with this court 30 days in advance of any activation of the portal or provision of state citizenship lists, U.S. District Judge Paula Xinis wrote on Friday. I think we've heard her name before, X-I-N-I-S, hours after hearing a hearing on a challenge to Trump's order. Should the DOJ comply with that instruction? Like, you know, should it? I think it should. But they say, should it actually comply? The earliest it could publish the lists and an accompanying online portal through which states would access those lists would be on October 28th, just 6 days before the November 3rd election. But the department has a history of not complying with court orders, including in another high-profile case before Judge Xinis. And during Friday's hearing, DOJ attorneys vigorously objected to, strenuously objected, in fact, to the judge's request for advance notice about the voter lists, claiming it was equivalent to a formal court injunction against the Trump administration. If you want to enjoin us, enjoin us! Joshua Schopf, a trial attorney with the DOJ's civil division, said that seems unwise, honestly, but okay. Seeming surprised by the DOJ's reaction to her proposed order, Xinis responded that she wasn't restricting the federal government from taking any action, but was simply, quote, asking for information. That's a good play. I'm just asking questions. Well done, Judge. This is information, the judge said. I'm not doing anything to enjoin you. Schopf's objection came after he repeatedly refused to tell the judge whether the Department of Homeland Security intends to launch the portal and release the lists before the upcoming midterms. Like, it's 36 days to the election. Are you doing this thing? We will not say. Sounds like they are. In fact, the attorney insisted the portal doesn't even exist, even though the DHS previously published a new webpage previewing that portal. Trump's anti-voting executive order, signed in March, instructs DHS and the Social Security Administration to identify all people eligible to vote in federal elections in all 50 states using vast troves of Americans' personal data. Of course, the order also includes a directive to the Postal Service to restrict mail voting, though multiple federal courts have halted that implementation as well. The Trump administration has refused to disclose the exact purpose and function of the voter lists. However, voting experts have warned that they are unconstitutional and could lead to a significant number of eligible voters being disenfranchised. The scary part is the court says, well, obviously you can't just do that, so no. But will they anyway? Open question. Bad. Bad for America. Xinis' order came in the Electronic Privacy Information Center's lawsuit against DHS and SSA. The privacy nonprofit says that the list's creation usurps states' power under the U.S. Constitution. That sounds bad. To administer elections and determine voter eligibility. EPIC also has alleged that the lists violate several federal laws, including the Privacy Act of 1974, which Congress passed to prevent federal agencies from illegally gathering, sharing, or misusing Americans' personal information. Currently, Xinis, a President Barack Obama nominee, well, appointee in Maryland, is considering EPIC's request that she summarily declare DHS and SSA's creation of the lists and the portals are unlawful. We'll see whether we get to any of that before Election Day. I don't know. And yeah, this is rather scary. This just might be one of those things that Election Day is when it is. They're going to say, we're going to do the thing that we're going to do. And if people don't get to cast their ballots, they can sue us after the results of the election are in. Sounds super effective for us.
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0: I'm definitely going to have to look out for that. It sounds troublesome, so it might be on the way. Next, though, Justice Putnam brings you the West Coast Cookbook and Speakeasy right here on Netroots Radio. Top story of the day. You'll never believe it. It's Eric Schmidt. Eric Schmidt's VP buzz turned to a whimper because that's the way the ball bounces. We'll see you again with Greg tomorrow.

0: Hello and welcome to the Scholar Circle, scholarcircle.org. I'm Maria Armudian. In this hour, what are the politics of data collection, and of the US Census? How do decisions about these things impact our politics? Doug Becker explores.
1: I'm Doug Becker. Data drives politics, but politics drive data. That is to say, we make political decisions based on data, often selected from mountains of available information. But how we gather the data is itself an inherently political decision, or actually many political decisions. And nowhere is this more clear than when the US collects information about its population. Every 10 years, the Constitution mandates that the government must conduct a census. And this process is complicated, is inherently political, and never was that more evident than in the 2020 census. So, this is the message of our guest today, the complications, the politics, the messy sausage making when it comes to gathering this data. Our guest today is Dana Boyd. She has written a new book entitled Data Are Made, Not Found: A Story of Politics, Power, and the Civil Servants Who Saved the US Census. She's the Jerry Gray Professor of Communication at Cornell University, where she works on topics at the intersection of technology and society. She's also the founder of the research institute Data and Society and the author of It's Complicated: The Social Lives of Network Teens. And of course, today's book on the census. Dana Boyd, thank you so much for joining us and sharing your thoughts, on this book and on the census.
2: Thank you for having me.
1: So the first question I led off with, data is politics, politics is data. We tend to want to think data exists kind of, it exists, and our job is to gather the data. But I mean, literally, the title of your book, Data is Made, Not Found. What do you mean by that?
2: So I was like most people, I actually knew very little about the census before I ended up in this project. I just assumed that, somehow the government went around and kind of played some game of duck, duck, duck and figured out where all the people were and then, added it all up and things happened. And it was that naivete, which was both a blessing and a curse on this project, right? Because I ended up looking and trying to understand what was going on. And the more I dug in and tried to really grapple with what goes on, the more I appreciated just how messy the data making process is. And we can talk a lot, and I'm sure we'll talk a lot about the politics of it in the big P politics sense. But there's also just these like little micro things. So let me give an example. One of the ones that really fascinated me, which is that if the Census Bureau were to publish age data as collected, right? How old are you? You would think this would be something that the Census Bureau had figured out and it would be really easy and they could collect it and publish it out and everything's great. But it turns out that if they were to publish the data as collected, they'd get these crazy heaps at ages ending in 0 and 5. And not just in the 2020 census. In fact, I looked back to the 19 or to the 1880 census. And you can compare what the Census Bureau published in terms of its statistics versus the individual records that are now available for the public to see. And the reasons are really messy. Turns out some people round, they're not 72, they're 70, right? Just like shave off a few years here or there. But they also don't know the age of some of their roommates. And they, are asked sometimes to call upon and say the age of their neighbors, and they don't know the answer to that either. And let's be honest, some enumerators kind of round because they don't want to ask the question. So there's all sorts of different reasons why we don't have the age data exactly as collected, that they end up getting smoothed. And this data, we would think of as not that particularly controversial. In the scheme of things, it's not that particularly controversial. But if you're trying to think about what the aging of the population is, what does it mean that we are not able to get exact data on that? Right. And that's just the tip of an iceberg. And so part of it for me was just like, how do we understand what all is involved in the process of making these data? And as you hinted, 2020 was special.
1: And by the way, when thinking of that question, we all learn early in like high school science days that the act of observation changes the data, the Heisenberg principle, how much the person who's trying to gather the data, they may not want to have an impact on the data, but they clearly do.
2: It's totally true. And it's interesting to see how that has changed throughout history. So, up until 1960, it was really common that the enumerators, the census takers who would go and knock on doors, would sort of look at somebody and be like, I'm going to guess you're this age and this race, and we're going to fill out the forms based on what I see. And there was a really interesting shift that happens, most notably in 1960, because people were given the option on paper to self-respond. And that changed all sorts of features about the data. Now, that doesn't mean that there's not still a consequence of, what it means that this data are collected by the government, right? If you actually allowed people to self, announce all of their information, you would have hundreds of people living at 1600 Pennsylvania Avenue. Because it turns out people will also put all sorts of things in because they have feels. And one of those feels is that the government shouldn't be asking this question. So they're just going to declare themselves the president. And, there are not that many refugees living inside the White House. So, this is this really interesting moment about how each of these decisions shape it. And the Census Bureau goes through this process of knowing that every way in which it collects data is incomplete, it's partial, it's got, all sorts of noise in it, and it's trying to do different forms of triangulation. That's part of its data quality process. Does it mean that it gets, everything right? Absolutely not. Those data have all sorts of problems with it. But for the civil service of the Census Bureau, that ideal of a perfect census is their North Star. And they are working and working and working towards that North Star, knowing full well they'll never reach it, but knowing that they can keep improving, they can keep learning, they can figure out something from the last time and see how they improve it. And so it's that iteration and evolution that animates so much of the work in order to produce democracy's data, because the people inside this agency are really committed to making certain that the public has the data it needs to uphold this democracy that we have strangely anchored to data.
1: And that comes through certainly in the book, the commitment of the people that they really are trying to be as accurate as possible. But very early in the book, you have an observation I want to delve into. If there's one thing in an age where we have quite a bit of bipartisan, competition, the one thing the two parties seem to agree on is they don't like civil servants. First of all, where does that come from, and how much does that have an impact on the ability to do something like conduct a census?
2: It's important to realize that this is not just new. This isn't a story of 2026. And one of the things that I realized going into this project was I had to unpack my own fields because I grew up in this country and I had been drumbeat over my head that civil servants were stupid, that civil servants were incompetent, that they were malevolent, that industry could do it all better. All of those narratives were floating around my head when I started this project. And I had to check myself because I was like, oh no, that's not what's going on here at all. And as I tried to deal with my own feelings about it, I was really faced with all of these external pieces of it. I'd go and tell people that I was working on the census. They're like, ugh, that's so boring and lame. And and then they would mouth off about different kinds of civil servants. And I was like, wow, this is so pervasive. And so I went back and I did a lot of, trying to reflect on how we got here. And it turns out that there's many moves throughout the 20th century where policymakers had concluded that lambasting civil servants was a way of changing the government for the way they wanted it to be changed. For some, it was to make it smaller government. For some, it was to outsource the government. And we get different versions across both political parties and in the public writ large. But at the end of the day, what I kept witnessing, and I had the privilege and challenge of being inside the Census Bureau under, multiple presidents with multiple, with both political parties. And I got to see, some pretty awful behavior by political appointees that just made me sad. And I also got to see some political appointees who were really, really dedicated and showed up and supported the civil servants. So I don't want to say they paint them with that broad of a brush that they're all bad. But it was one of those things that I didn't expect. I had this assumption that, naively, that there were, good parties and bad parties. And it turns out that that's just not how it plays out. And for the civil servants, they're acutely aware of it. And they have, a lot of deep frustrations towards both political parties, that are many decades old.
1: Yes, so we're on the record for this. You started this research and started this access under President Obama, right? And then through President
2: So
1: Trump and
2: yeah, I
1: President Biden.
2: started talking to the Census Bureau Because I was a part of the Commerce Department's Data Advisory Council under Obama. And then I spent more and more time during the first Trump administration. And then I went, was still there during the Biden administration. And then I had, begun the write-up and was really, gone before the second Trump administration. But I had gone back in to fact check a lot of my work during the beginning of the second Trump administration. And I've been in conversation with people, who have faced a much darker period. Unfortunately, many of the people that I spent wonderful amounts of time with have been forcibly retired, or just left under pretty, horrible duress. So it's been a that's also been a whole weird twist that I wasn't expecting from the time in which I submitted the book, and things just keep getting darker.
1: So obviously your research, the direct observations are the 2020 census, but how different was the 2020 census versus, previous censuses, in the sense that, I mean, we're going to get into some of the politics behind all of this, and it's we talked a lot more about the census in 2020, and we're are familiar with a lot more of the political issues, but was it kind of unique that way, or is this pretty much a
2: Right.
1: trend?
2: So there are some things that are very much through lines, and there are some things that are radically different. Let's start with the most radically different. There was a global pandemic, right? And the global pandemic changed everything. And it's ironic because one of the original playbooks where they were doing, uh-oh, scenario planning, had actually imagined a global pandemic for the 2010 census. And everybody's like, that is so ridiculous. That will never happen. That playbook was set aside, as a training guide for 2020. And oops, that's where we ended up. So that is the thing that is like most radical, along with the fact that there were natural disasters at an unprecedented scale. So I want to acknowledge that first and foremost, and we can dive into it because it had all sorts of implications for the schedule and for operations and et cetera, et cetera. But there were other things that are part of an interesting through line. So every, and it's important to keep in mind when I say the 2020 census, it's not like it started and ended in 2020, right? It's a 10-year minimum cycle. And I got to see, the whole cycle at one point or another. But so in previous decades, they would, run into a problem. So one of the problems, for example, in the 2000 census had to do with this master address file, which is the file in which they try to find all the housing units. And for all sorts of reasons, it ended up being a disaster. And so then they tried to improve that for 2010. And so for 2010, they were supposed to have these handheld devices for enumerators. And for various reasons that I detail in the book, that didn't happen. But they learned from that and they had handhelds in 2020. So there are things that keep changing across all of them. And there are other pieces that, they kept evolving and strengthening that went really sideways. So, for example, the whole way through the 20th century, they were struggling with how to address undercounts, right? People who are missed in the census, and in particular, what's known as differential undercounts, which means certain subpopulations who are more likely to be missed. So, for example, young children are more likely to be missed than adults or older populations. And so they try to improve this, and it's throughout the later part of the 20th century, it was referred to as the last 1%, because things had gotten much better. But response rates had also started to decline. And one of the great ideas for the 1990, and then even more so for the 2000 census, was we'll get all these stakeholders to be involved and participate in the census. And if we get them committed to this and they do community outreach and all of these other things, maybe we can address that last 1%. And most people argue that in the 2000 and 2010 census, they were both significantly improved by this process. And so going into 2020, there was a lot of commitment to, stakeholder engagement and outreach and community-based organizations and local, get out the count efforts, et cetera. And there are many ways in which the pandemic upended this. For example, there were going to be, events on one day in churches to get everybody to, participate. But people didn't go to that didn't go to church that Sunday because of the pandemic. But there were also ways in which, because things had become partisan, because things had become so fraught, this participatory engagement ended up having its own political flavor to it. And in some ways, as one of the cases I detail in the book, It actually backfired. And that wasn't what people intended, but we have this new form of contestation. And so I lay out in the book all of these different ways in which there's both continuities, and continuities are things that people don't realize are continuities. It turns out the citizenship question is, decades in the making, but also things that were very specific to 2020, that people hope never to have to deal with again, like the pandemic. And there are things that were very specific to 2010 that actually motivated radical changes. Like a good example here is there was a big recession. The Census Bureau was able to hire a lot more people in 2010, but they knew that the probability that that occurred again was very low. So they had to make a lot of changes in preparation for the possibility that they wouldn't be able to hire 500,000 people. So things like this that are both specific and general.
1: And you listen to the Scholar Circle, scholarcircle.org. I'm Doug Becker. Today's show, we're talking about the politics of data and the data of politics, specifically the 2020 U.S. Census. Our guest today, Dana Boyd's written a new book on this called Data Are Made, Not Found: The Story of Politics, Power, and the Civil Servants Who Saved the U.S. Census. Now, you referenced the citizenship question. Let's get into this question, because at one level, remember, I mean, that was a huge issue in 2020. We were all kind of talking about that. I guess the first obvious question was the one that the president would raise: why wouldn't you want to know whether or not somebody is a citizen? What made that question so controversial?
2: Well, so this question is, what does it mean to know and how do we know? It turns out that we have two different instruments that we think of as the census. One of those instruments was at one point called the short form and is now just referred to as the decennial census, which is a small number of questions asked of every single person who resides in the United States. There's also a larger form, was called long form. It's now called the American Community Survey, which is a rolling sample-based survey where we ask a lot more details in order to build a portrait of the United States. And we've been asking about citizenship on that long form and on the American Community Survey for many decades now, because indeed we do want to know. We want to understand features of the American public. However, the short form is used for very, very specific things, and it demands questions that are asked of everybody. And so the story of why these two are separable has to do with a decision made by Congress that said to follow the Constitution, we cannot use a sample-based survey for apportionment. Now, apportionment is the mechanism by which, after we count all the people, we allocate political representation to each state based on the numbers, which is what Article 1 of Section 2 demands of Congress. Now, in 1929, Congress absconded with its responsibility, and it gave huge chunks of that responsibility over to the president, because it began what is an automated apportionment process. So it set the size of the House to 435 people, which, by the way, it's Congress's, prerogative about how big it is. And it set the actual mathematical formula for how to do this, which again is Congress's prerogative. But it decided it couldn't deal with the politics of this anymore, so now the president could do it. So fast forward to the fights of 2020. And what happens by this point is we have a bunch of other things that are dependent on these data. One of the things that happens in the mid 1960s is we pass a series of civil rights laws. There's the 64 and 65 Civil Rights Act, there's the Voting Rights Act, and then later we have the Equal Employment Opportunity Act. The Voting Rights Act actually says, oh, well, actually, if you're going to allocate those representatives, and then the states are going to go further and distribute political power through redistricting, which is where the drawing of the maps happens. And to be clear, that's often called in the public language of gerrymandering, which has its own fun history. If you're going to do that, you have to do it in this particular way. You can't just draw these maps arbitrarily. You have to make sure that minority populations in a state stand a chance of being a minority, a majority within a district. So you can't draw all your maps to make certain that the minority population of the state can never be the majority. And so this, goes into the courts, and we've been having all these fights about the Voting Rights Act, et cetera. So President Trump sits there and says, ah, In order to be able to properly uphold the Voting Rights Act, due to changes in a court decision earlier called Evanwell, we need to make sure we also get citizenship data. So this is no longer about like we want to understand the country, and now he's saying no, we get to redistrict according to this. And the courts had already ruled that this was true. However, people suspected, what turned out to be clearly his goal, that he didn't just want to have the Voting Rights Act be upheld by having citizenship data, because those can be used, the sample-based data can be used for that. But he wanted to go further and say that we're going to subtract non-citizens from the apportionment count, right? And this is a constitutional matter. Article 1, Section 2 of the Constitution states that we count all residents. And there's a sort of interesting when you dig into this. It means that US citizens who are living abroad, who were not sent abroad by our military or our State Department, they don't count in the census. Meanwhile, immigrants who are living in the country do count. And again, that's a constitutional matter. So what ends up happening is that the president is like, I'm going to subtract non-citizens. But he didn't originally say that was his agenda for the citizenship question. Originally, he said it was just Voting Rights Act. And then what happens, which is where I detail this in the book, is he moves forward with that justification. He is sued, that goes to the Supreme Court. And in a really crazy made-for-TV spectacle story, the courts learn from the New York Times days before their decision is to be made that it probably was about apportionment, not about redistricting. And the best good guess is that Roberts was kind of annoyed that he was lied to. And so the result is that the court came back and said, Trump, you can use this for it, and we can fight that out as an issue, but you cannot lie to us. And you lied to us. So come back to us with the real reason. But the timeline was such that he couldn't do that. And so he made a series of other demands on the Census Bureau. So this is a long-winded way of getting at this, but I think part of what I'm trying to tell is that there's many different layers to this. And the actual story of why citizenship and why subtracting people from apportionment roots back to a really xenophobic story involving an ophthalmologist in the 70s. And I go through this, and so hopefully it's a fun little piece where you start to realize that there are twists and turns and narratives here. And of course, we're back. This is a core part of what will be shaping the 2030 census.
1: When I was thinking about the citizenship question, obviously, as a political scientist, somebody interested in these questions, we'd like to know what percentage of the population are citizens, what percentage of the population are immigrants, what percentage of the population are undocumented. But of course, another huge question is if you have a population that kind of fundamentally distrusts civil servants, distrusts the government, they are much less likely to respond. And thinking through this, preparing for the show is could you imagine, with this citizenship question and whether or not you were documented, if the census data was available to ICE in the year 2026, what kind of impact would that have on that policy? So I guess that's an observation. The question then becomes, how much then was the citizenship question? What really, what was part of at that core was it would have resulted in underreporting of certain populations because of fears about what's going to be done with the information if you report it to the government.
2: So the Census Bureau did this research. It evaluated what would be the effects of asking a citizenship question, and exactly what you said. It is a matter that it would make people totally afraid, and they even citizens would choose not to report information. Now, keep in mind that the Census Bureau really struggles to get people to share information that, has layers of sketch associated with it. So the very simple thing of people who are living in the household who, aren't on the lease or aren't technically allowed to be there. Right. And so the more sensitive the information and the more possibility that this data could be used for nefarious purposes, the more, discomforted people are about sharing information. And that becomes huge when it comes to citizenship. And this is why it's a really tricky issue, because, the stark reality is that if you're wanting to get portrait information about the country as a demographer, as a political scientist, The America's conservative American Community Survey, it's got you. That's actually better quality data. The modeling is a lot better for it. It doesn't go down to the granular level of the individual at the individual block level, which is what is only necessary when you're trying to do apportionment. And so that's what makes this so difficult, because it's not about building knowledge for policymaking. It's about choosing to rework the Constitution for a particular xenophobic agenda.
0: When we come back, how complicated questions about counting people and where they live matter for politics, and how those decisions are made. Stay with us.

0: This is the Scholar Circle, scholarcircle.org. I'm Maria Armudian. Where people live has impacts on future politics. How does the census manage complicated questions like where do students live when they are away from home for college? And how did the 2020 election change the census? Doug Becker explores.
1: I'm Doug Becker. Our guest today is Dana Boyd. She's the author of a new book entitled Data Are Made, Not Found, a story of politics, power, and the civil servants who saved the U.S. Census. And she is a professor of communication at Cornell University. Dana, thanks so much for sticking with us. And I got into one of the chapters I found particularly fascinating, I admit partially because, I teach at a university, is how do we count college students? And so apparently there's something called usual place of abode, the usual place where you live, but that's kind of complicated. College students are just one of the many. How does the census determine where somebody lives if they got a home state and then they got a college state where they're currently attending college?
2: Absolutely. So the technical mechanism is called the residence rules, which is a long list of what are all the requirements of what do you do with all the exceptions everywhere. And the interesting thing about the residence rules is that they actually root back to congressional decisions, trying to look at what is a usual place of abode, which is the language from 1790. And so they were trying to think about what it meant for, people who were serving in a military or people that, were merchants and going different ways. And so keep in mind that this has a weird long history. So for those who might know, Christian, biblical texts, you might know that Mary and Joseph had to go to Nazareth in order to be counted because it wasn't about the usual place of abode. It was about where you were born. And so then they had to stay in a manger. And so there's all sorts of different politics to how do you decide where to count. In the United States, we decide it's where you typically live, right? That usual place of abode. But you have to deal with all the exceptions. And so what happens in modern times is that the Census Bureau builds that residence rules and, usually with instructions, both from Congress and from, external stakeholders and from, the political appointees to a certain degree. And it provides it to Congress, mid-decade and says, what do you think? And Congress generally is like, I will rubber stamp this and otherwise ignore this, just keep going forward, or they'll fight over very specific things. They tend to fight after the effect rather than in advance, which is a whole other problem. So, in fact, for the 2030 census, the first round of residence rules was just issued in September and is highly controversial. So the thing about the residence rules is that there's really interesting kinds of exceptions and how you have to deal with them. And some of the most controversial have to do with college students. Should they be counted where their parents live, where they live during the summers, or where they live, during the school year? And there was a decision made decades ago that because Census Day, where you're doing this is April 1, and because students tend to spend the majority of their year at their place associated with going to college, they are to be counted at college. And that is all fine and well until 2020, when April 1 comes around and all of the college students had fled and gone to, anywhere they could because of the pandemic. Because, as was sort of put at the time, being in a dorm is like, being in a cruise ship, and it's just like going to, manifest disease everywhere. So everyone went poof. So that became a really complicated issue for the 2020 census. But there are many other pieces of this that are very, very difficult in terms of how to allocate people. So think about a child who has divorced parents and spends half their time with one or the other. How do you make sure that they get counted once and only once, and in which one's the right location, right? Because you could imagine situations in which they get double counted or not counted at all. And so this is where they try to build these rules, and then they try to make certain it's operationalized both in messaging that goes out, but also then in procedures and then in checks on the other side where there's some deduplication that goes on. And so all of these processes are sort of thought through, but they're also very political and contested. So incarcerated peoples, people living in jails and prisons, are counted at the facility of incarceration. And a lot of people politically argue that that is unacceptable, that this, and in fact, multiple states at this point say, no. For the purposes of redistricting, you must put these people back into the place where they lived prior to incarceration, or where they should be living and where they will return to. But again, it's much more difficult when you're trying to actually operationalize a census and be like, where are we going to find these people? Because you're not going to find these people in their home. You're going to find them in the facility. And so this is this interesting tension of how to deal with this. Now, it's just important to acknowledge here that these residence rules are controlled by Congress. The current administration does not seem to understand that, and the current Congress seems to have forgotten its responsibility here. The Census Bureau proposes things operationally, but at the end of the day, it's Congress that decides. And so we should at least acknowledge what's happening at this present moment, because there's a bunch of things that came down with this new residence rules. One of those is the erasure of data about race, which, gets us back to this question of what should the census collect and not. So the idea is that the 2030 census will not collect data about race or ethnicity. But another part of it is radical changes in details about the residence rules. And so one of the ones that I find, head scratching has to do with populations who are mobile throughout the year. So some of them are due to they're wealthy and they have the ability to have multiple homes, often referred to as snowbirds, who will go south for the winter. Others are populations who, are migrant because of farming, or migrant because, there's work in, certain locations at different times of the year. So, for example, vacation towns, there's more work in the south during the winter, more work in, in some of the northern places in the summer, et cetera, et cetera. So one of the weird new rules that people pay less attention to is now they're saying, rather than what's the usual place of abode over the year, we only care about the usual place of abode between January and April 1. And that's basically a way of taking people who typically live in colder regions in the north and moving them to the south, right? So that's a very partisan move that is a part of this new one. They did not go after in this one college students, but there's parts that suggest that they might. So there's a lot of these just different challenges of how do you do this? And this is where we get to see all of the partisan layers to it, because the Census Bureau, even though it comes out with the Census Bureau's imprimatur, it's not the Census Bureau that gets final say, it is Congress. And so there's a lot of open questions about what's coming down the court, down the line on this one.
1: Yeah. And by the way, great examples then of, the politics of this, because obviously you imagine more conservative political figures don't want college students counted in college towns. College towns tend to be more liberal, tend to be, more blue. And so therefore get represented. The example you used here is now you're starting to see population shifting. Florida, for example, getting more and more seats. And it's being designed this way. And of course, if you're counting prisoners where they are located, then states or districts that want to have a large prison, they get credit for that. And so, just as obvious examples as we're delving into this. Now, by the way, you said something I want to follow up on. In 2030, they're not going to gather any data on race. That would appear then to make it literally impossible to return back to any racial considerations under the Voting Rights Act. Is that the purpose of that?
2: That is folks' best guess. We don't know. I mean, the stated narrative from the Trump administration is that this will allow us to be colorblind and as a country. And it's also because of the confidentiality protections and what is needed to protect confidentiality. So they are simultaneously demanding information about citizenship and erasing information about race. And that will have significant ramifications for the laws that depend on those data. Which includes most of the civil rights laws. And so the other thing to keep in mind is that in the different materials that they're putting out, they're also saying that, you know, asking these questions on the American Community Survey will become optional, and that key parts of the American Community Survey will become optional, which not only will make it very difficult to properly weight that survey, which is a sample-based survey, and to provide meaningful metrics of, you know, of margins of error or other forms of uncertainty, but it will also make it really difficult to build policy on those data. And I think this is where I keep thinking about Pam Heard and Don Moynihan's book, Administrative Burden, Policymaking by Other Means, which is when you can't get what you want through Congress, you find other ways of making it happen through, you know, this micromanagement of policy. And I think that that's part of what we're seeing. You know, which is that you don't like the civil rights acts, you can make them impossible to enforce by erasing the data that they depend on.
1: Yeah, no, absolutely. And by the way, was that done by executive order or was that a congressional act, that decision?
2: It's by the residence rules. So these decisions are not finalized. These are put forward right now. There's a Federal Register notice that is out that people are encouraged to comment on. And I certainly encourage anyone who's listening to comment on it. The Census Bureau has to respond to those. However, it is really Congress's prerogative to decide whether or not they want to take this up. And I think that's a very interesting open question, is that will Congress take back responsibility for the census, which they have not done in decades?
1: Yeah, because you have numerous examples of executive orders being announced on issues of the census. And it seems like that's that trend you're talking about, right, where the president is making a lot of these decisions. And it's largely because, obviously, the founding fathers envisioned two branches of government that fight this one out. And it sure seems like, definitely on the census, the Congress has decided to sit out that fight. Is that fair to say?
2: Well, the weirder part is that, you know, again, when we're talking about the Constitution, census is like one of the few things that's really clearly articulated in the Constitution. And not just like buried down deep. It is in Article 1. It is at the absolute beginning of the Constitution. And it is very, very clear that the constitutional framers gave this responsibility to Congress. And so it was simply a choice of Congress when they were running into their last round of can't make laws that they decided to turn it over, key parts of it over to the president, to the executive branch. So keep in mind that the, you know, Permanent Census Bureau, which is the, you know, the one that we know today, was only created in 1902. Up until then, every census was a pop-up census. And part of what happened is that as the country got bigger, it became more complex to do this. And doing this as a pop-up census became completely impossible. And so much so that the 1880 census ended up taking almost a decade to tabulate. And one of the things that's sort of interesting is the technology that the census, you know, acquired in 1880 to do this ended up being from a man named Hollerith, who would go on to found IBM. But by 1902, they make this permanent. So it's sitting in the executive branch, like many things, but really still controlled in different ways by Congress, especially what happens to that data at the end. But in 1920, the census were delivered, and they were probably as good or as bad as the 1910 census. We can, you know, quibble over that. But what happened is that on the eve of their delivery, there was an economist who wrote a New York Times op-ed and said, "Hey, I don't think Congress is doing its math right." And let's be clear, Congress doesn't really know how to do math. That's a whole other problem. Mm-hmm. And the thing is that at the time, there was a lot of anxiety that the approach of how to allocate representation was about to change. So keep in mind that up till and inclusive of 1910, the way that Congress did math was it said, oh, so some states grew and I don't want any of my friends to lose their seat in the House. So we'll just give extra representatives to those growing states and each state can keep its current reps. And this is a form of very funny math, to be clear, but it meant that Congress was really holding on to it and figuring out what to do about it and, you know, sort of, okay, we'll move forward. But they had decided to stop constantly increasing the size of the House. And so they were like, oh, well, you know, it's a zero-sum game now, which means some people are going to lose seats. And in particular, Southern Democrats expected that they were going to lose seats. And so they said, We can't possibly reapportion the house until, we work out this funny math. And Dan Bouck writes about this beautifully as he goes forward. And then basically by 1929, the Senate is fed up with the house and is like, we're going to pass a darn law and we're going to automate apportionment and we're going to lock the size of the house to 435 and we're going to give the president the ability to have this automated process. Darn you, House of Representatives, for failing to do your job. And somewhere between 1929 and now, Congress has just forgotten that the Constitution told it that it was responsible. And that's what's weird about this moment, because at any moment, Congress could come back and be like, we're going to increase the size of the House. We're going to change the method of how we actually apportion representatives. We are going to set the states on exactly what the questions are to be asked, just like they did throughout most of history. We're going to say what the residence rules are. All of that is up to Congress, but it's about Congress remembering that it's their job.
1: Or having the guts to do so. I think I would think it's probably less memory and more backbone that we would want for Congress. You're listening to Scholar Circle, scholarcircle.org. I'm Doug Becker. We're talking about the politics of the US Census, particularly the 2020 Census. And our guest today is Dana Boyd, who's written a new book entitled Data Are Made, Not Found: A Story of Politics, Power, and the Civil Servants Who Saved the US Census. And so we've now talked about how much power the presidency seems to have on this. In the middle of your case, the middle of the 2020 census, we have an election. And how much did, because it seems like a lot of the narrative, certainly at the time, seemed to be centered around things that President Trump was doing and a perception that perhaps he was more political, like, than previous presidents. We could discuss this, but that certainly was the perception. When Joe Biden wins the election, how does that alter the 2020 census, the deadlines, the processes, all the things you're talking about?
2: So to be clear, it does not immediately change anything because the Census Bureau follows the orders that it is given. And so until January 20th of 2021, they continue to follow all the orders that were given to them by President Trump. And then on the day of his inauguration, President Biden and the Biden administration announced a series of executive orders, removing some of the orders that the Trump administration had done. So they first off said, okay, we're going to get rid of this undocumented file that had been ordered. We're going to now say you do not have to deliver this, by today, which you are right now not capable of doing due to the pandemic and a bunch of other things. You need to take your time and, provide good data. Let's put an asterisk to that one for a moment. And a series of other, detailed pieces and said, okay, this we're turning it over. To be clear, the statutory deadline was a congressional deadline. The Biden administration did not seek approval for the extension of the statutory deadline, nor did it actually get the states to buy into it. So the states were like, we need that data. So at the same time, there was this vocalized, like, you should take the time to do high quality data. There was this background conversation of like, you need to get this data to us as fast as possible. So it's not that this eased up on the civil servants, and they continued to be pounding to get to these data. They set new deadlines, lawsuits immediately kicked in, and people fought over different aspects of these deadlines and had different arguments of what was going in. So it was still very, very partisan the whole way through this process in both directions. Keep in mind that the Dems had been suing during the Trump administration, the Republicans were suing during the Biden administration. So there's these layers in both cases. And then there were a bunch of things that just shifted in terms of the norms and the ways in which, the different kinds of administrations operated. Secretary Ross, who was Trump's Secretary of Commerce, which oversees the census, had actually earned tremendous respect inside the Census Bureau because when things got hot with the pandemic, he showed up, rolled up his sleeves, his DepSec showed up, they rolled up their sleeves, and they solved problems systematically. And so there's some things that, as I discuss in the book, that, they didn't like out of Ross, but there were many things that they adored about Ross. And then there were other political appointees that were pretty atrocious. And it was very clear that there was a fight between the political appointees, between the group of people who came in new, who, seemed to purposefully undermine Secretary Ross. So that this was a weird tension that, you know, shaped at the end. But they went from this dynamic to with, you know, with these toxic political appointees and with, you know, with Ross being generally helpful, to one where the political appointees were just absent. And one of the weirdest things inside the Census Bureau was hearing these metaphors. It's like, I would hear these metaphors like, ah, we've gone from, you know, an abusive parent to a negligent one. And so this really came visible on the day in which they were set to deliver the data, where the person in charge of delivering that data normally goes to the secretary, in this case, Raimondo, and says, okay, I'm going to show you all this data, you know, an hour or two before we release this, so that you can be prepared and be informed, because technically, according to this law in 1929, you were the one delivering it. And so they call him up and like, you know, secretary, when would you like to, and your team like to meet? And the secretary's office was like, nah, not interested. And they were all like, so they went live having not actually gone through a bunch of rituals they were accustomed to. And not only that, you know, they got tremendous amount of kudos and thanks and appreciation from, you know, members of the prior Trump administration, and complete silence from the Biden administration. And from that point forward, one of the things that happens is that, generally speaking, the Biden administration is not present in, you know, in different things. That's how they choose to govern. But the result is that whenever they've decided the Census Bureau doesn't like, they don't like something the Census Bureau has done, they call and yell at them. So rather than building that relationship, they, you know, it was sort of this more like, oh, we will ignore you until we're mad at you kind of thing. And that went on for 4 years in different variations. And so at different points, and again, I'm giving you generalities, there are very specific people who are seen as much more helpful. But it made for some really complicated whiplash in all of this. And at the same time that the Biden administration was being supportive about some things that the Trump administration was not supportive of, they were demanding and asking for, you know, focus on our priorities and our topics and our things, that made, you know, a whole different level of a stretch than agency. And so keep in mind that, you know, there's a temporal cycle to the census, and there's an economic cycle to the census. And so when the census, after the, you know, core data are delivered, there's a lot less money and a lot less staff. And so people were feeling the pressure of this, just like they had felt the pressure of being underfunded during the Obama administration. And so it was a strange element where it's just like, you know, again, from the civil servant's place, they could say positive and negative things about both administration. And to the people on the outside, they're like, no, one administration was good and one administration was bad. And, you know, which is the opposite of whatever their partisan view was the bad one. And that made it really tricky because, you know, the civil servants are like, they are both exhausting.
1: And by the way, the narrative of the book, a reminder that the title, The Civil Servants, you know, Who Saved the U.S. Census. So in the spirit of Billy Bragg from the song Ideology,

0: And they're full of all the human mess that is all of us. But the thing is that they are really dedicated, and it's super interesting to understand the layers of that dedication. We tend to only see the people that are at the highest levels of it, but it's always fascinating to me to see many of the most junior folks. Like one of the things I didn't expect in there was how many of the people are naturalized citizens. Because the thing about it is they'd lived in countries where the civil service was completely destroyed, and they believed in America, and they came to work for America in a really clear way. And you're like, wow, like your dedication and commitment to this country, as a naturalized citizen is so profound. There were also amazing people, for example, who single women who were looking for a stable job where they could actually make a difference. And they knew they could make more money, they knew they could have, more standing, but this was something that they could dedicate themselves to. And so there were these kinds of stories that just really stood out to me of like what drove people. And it repeatedly came up every time one of them tried to quit. And I tell a story of many of different stories of when people were like, I'm going to quit now. I've lost my mind. I can't do this. And people pull them back from the edge and be like, look, remember, we're doing this together. We are achieving a greater mission. And this kind of constant commitment is just so profound. And there's all sorts of relational work that made that possible, right? Connections, social fabrics, ways of seeing it. And I try to tell that story of just like how they kept going, despite the fact that they are often hated and often challenged, and they get to read terrible things about themselves, in public, and they're just like, I've got tunnel vision. I'm gonna do this because it is so good for the country. And so, one of the things that I, spend a lot of the time in the conclusion talking about is how important that social fabric is to being able to achieve what they call the impossible, right? That social fabric internally, there's all sorts of reasons why it's been degrading internally, even before 2025. And that we failed to really invest and understand that these are not, worker bees. They are part of a social fabric, and it's through that social fabric that they are able to achieve this. And it's also important to realize that that social fabric extends far beyond the bureau and involves the data users and the stakeholders and all of these other people who are part of the ecosystem. And all of the fractures to this relational work really threaten the legitimacy of the data, which is really what threatens the ability to achieve the data. And this is this interesting thing that I struggled with around what is data quality. I interviewed hundreds of people, both inside and outside of the bureau, trying to be like, what is data quality? And, to the best I can see triangulating from them, some version of I know it when I see it. And you're like, that is not satisfying. Because people had all sorts of statistical metrics. They could tell you all sorts of things. And they could say the way that they evaluated and the way they triangulated and give you these scientific pieces. And yet, one of the things that's so weird about the 2020 census is that by all of those scientific metrics, the 2020 census are better, the data are better than all data made in the 19th and 20th century. We can quibble over 2010 and 2000, but they are not that far off. But the perception of the data quality is so much lower. And so that helps us see that this is not simply a matter of some scientific measure. This is about the social fabric. And so one of the things I keep coming back to is that that social fabric inside and around the census is what makes those data legitimate. And it's the legitimacy that allows us to apportion Congress and redistrict and do federal funding formulas. And so one of the things that I struggle with right now is the Census Bureau will keep pounding away to produce the best count possible. But if they can't legitimize these data, because that's not on them, that's on all of us, then we don't get to have the nice things of our democracy. And that is really consequential.
1: And so we got like 2 minutes left. I need to sort of ask this one. Now you've had a chance to take a look at the 2020 census. What sort of big lesson should we take from this census going forward into 2030 and beyond?
0: So I think that the important lesson for, the average person is to actually understand and appreciate that these data are never perfect, will never be perfect, and that we have people working on the behalf of our country to make them the best they can be. And we need to empower them, and we need to understand what they're doing so we can appreciate those data. as, you know, people who live in this country, I also

0: also think that we need to be asking our representatives to take their responsibility back, right? This is a congressional responsibility. For those who are living outside of the country and are scratching your heads at what is going on in the United States, well, first off, be very glad that your statistical system is not anchoring your country's democracy. That's probably a good thing for everybody's sanity. But it's also understanding that data are infrastructural. And so whether we're talking about, you know, the American Democratic Project or whether we're talking about AI, we need to understand that all these things that are based on data depend on those data to be high quality. And so we need to pay more attention to this because the word data etymologically tells us it's the givens, which means we just take it and don't think about it. And what I call on everybody to do is like, no, the givens is a gift. And as a gift, we need to take it seriously and we actually have obligations and duties. And so let's take those obligations and duties and be thoughtful about the gift that we are given in the form of data.
1: And I'm always reminded, by the way, I think one of the key lessons from this is the difference between cynical and critical thinking. The cynic says, you know, all politicians lie, cheat, and steal. The cynic wants to study under what conditions they will lie, cheat, and steal and try to avoid those. And in the case of this, we may be tempted to say we can never trust data. I think the critic says, how can we improve the data? How can we improve that process? How do we learn from that process? And how does it improve? And I think in the spirit of that is the way that I read your book and love this conversation. Our guest today has been Dana Boyd. She's the author of this very interesting, wonderful new book, Data Are Made, Not Found, The Story of Politics, Power, and the Civil Servants Who Saved the U.S. Census. She's the Jerry Gray Professor of Communication at Cornell University. She works on topics at the intersection of technology and society, the founder of the Research Institute Data and Society, also the author of It's Complicated, The Social Lives of Network Teens. You know, Boyd, thank you so much for sharing your time, your expertise, and this very, very interesting, wonderful book.
0: Thank you. Thank you so much.
2: And that's it for today's program. Thank you for listening. 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Its managing producer is Ankina Agassian. 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
1: 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I'm Alex Wise.

0: there's no control over these, you know, whether internationally or locally in the United States. You know, these things have gone entirely unregulated and no one knows who's supposed to clean them up or has any control over stopping them from spilling in the first place.
1: What is a Nerdle, you ask? Is it the latest variation on the popular New York Times puzzle Wordle? No, not quite. Nerdles are the tiny little petroleum-based building blocks of the plastics industry. And they are literally everywhere. This week on Sea Change Radio, we speak with Neil Danesha to learn about the role Nerdles play in the $500 billion global plastics industry and why they're a big problem for the environment. Then we revisit part of our discussion with Dan Austin, the founder of the 88 Bikes Foundation.

0: 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He is a tech and climate reporter for Vox. 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
1: Thanks for having me.
0: So you wrote a piece a couple of weeks ago, May 5th, that came out in Vox on nurdles. And yeah. I had never heard this term before, but I'm sure I've seen them, and I'm sure they're in my life as we speak. They're everywhere. What is a nurdle first?
1: So a nurdle is a lentil-sized piece of pre-production plastic. It's it's usually this little white orb that's produced in the trillions every year by petrochemical companies around the world. And then they're used as essentially the building block of all plastic products. So they are melted down at factories and then put into casts or molds, and out will pop, you know, a water bottle or a steering wheel or a sewage pipe.
0: And the name sounds like somebody just made it up, like a widget. But do you have any etymology on the word nurdle? How long has this term been around?
1: That is a great question. Everyone I asked has been kind of confused by this. So nurdle is not the proper name for these things. The real name for these things are pre-production plastic pellets or resins is what the petrochemical industry calls them. But the word nurdle just seems to have come out of nowhere. When I looked into the etymology, one of the possible sources is the wave-shaped gob of toothpaste you see on oral care packaging. Colgate and GlaxoSmithKline actually went to court over this a few years ago. That was the word that they used for that little piece of toothpaste on packaging.
0: And they didn't want to call it a thingamabob.
1: Yeah, exactly. So they called it a nurdle. And then and then somehow that sound made its way over to these plastic pellets. And when you look at them, you can sort of see why they're called nurdles. They're weird little objects that, you know, you would sort of make up a nonsense word for because you don't really know what else to call it. And I guess that's sort of how it stuck. If someone was like, that's a nurdle.
0: All right, so let's talk about the dark side of these nurdles. They're produced in the trillions, as you mentioned. Mm-hmm. And you would think that these beaded forms are fairly easy to transport and keep from seeping into the environment because they would just be used on an industrial level to like melt down, as you mentioned. But that's not the case. They really have kind of inserted themselves into far more flora and fauna than I'm sure their manufacturers intended.
1: That's right. Nurdles are escaping from the production process constantly. An estimated, I believe it's 200,000 metric tons of nurdles are estimated or escape into the environment every year. That adds up to about 10 trillion nurdles because they're so light. They're only about 20 milligrams. And like you said, manufacturers never intended for them to be in the environment. That's not what they're supposed to do. They're supposed to end up at a factory somewhere. But manufacturers also don't seem to care enough to stop them from getting into waterways, which is usually how they get into the environment. They're spilling out in all kinds of ways. They could be spilling out of bags in transit. They could be falling out of rail cars, out of shipping containers. They're getting out there all the time.
0: So we should mention that they're made by petrochemicals. Why don't you kind of explain the building blocks of these building blocks themselves?
1: Yes. So the basic way that they're made is that a company will take oil or natural gas, and through a process called cracking, they'll eventually turn it into something like ethylene, which, you know, they then will turn into a long spaghetti-like tube of plastic, which then they chop into thousands of tiny little pieces, which turn into nurdles. And so all of these things are, you know, oil and gas byproducts, eventually turn into the plastic products we use every day.
0: And are there any gradations of nurdles in terms of when you mention drink bottles, you hear about some plastics that are BPH-free or something like that. Are there BPH-free nurdles, for example?
1: Yes. So, you know, all those things that you hear you know, whether BPA-free or BPH-free, that's dependent upon the composition of the nurdles themselves, right? So all these nurdles come in, they're made of different kinds of polymers. So they all look the same, but the actual composition of them can vary, you know, per instance or per manufacturer. So definitely there are different kinds of nurdles if you want to get down into the nitty-gritty of it. And one of my sources, when I was reporting on this story, actually analyzes different kinds of nurdles that he finds in the environment to see what they're made of. And he's trying to build a database of all these different kinds of nurdles. So he's been seeing these variations on the regular.
0: And how do they differ from other microplastics, notably like these microbeads that we heard a lot about being banned in terms of, I think they were in shampoos and things like that back in the day?
1: Yeah, that's a good question. So I guess to begin with, microbeads are sort of, you know, they are at the end of the day probably made out of nurdles or something like them. But nurdles themselves, from the beginning, when they're manufactured, they are microplastics because they're less than 5 millimeters in diameter. And so to begin with, they're actually the second largest source of microplastics because of just, despite like the nature of their existence, like, you mm-hmm. know, just from the beginning, they're microplastics.
0: So the number one source of microplastics are the degraded larger plastics?
1: The number one source of microplastics is actually tire dust, and that's a whole other story, which I did not get into in my story, but it's definitely interesting. And then nurdles are the second largest source of microplastics. And when I say they're the second largest source, part of it is because so many of them are getting into the environment, but also because they do break down themselves over time. So they're already small, and so they're already microplastics, and then they break down even further, and they turn into even smaller pieces of plastic that then, you know, make their way into things like our bloodstream. You know, I think it's important to remember that, you know, nurdles are all pre-production materials. Most microplastics that we see nowadays are the result of are the result of consumer materials or post-production materials that have then, you know, been improperly disposed of and then broken down. So, you know, a water bottle, for example, could break down into smaller microplastics over time. But this is that plastic before it turns into that plastic, if that makes sense.

0: This is Alex Wise on SeaChange Radio, and I'm speaking to Neil Dinesha. He is a tech and climate reporter for Vox. So, Neil, you were talking about how these nurdles, these building blocks of the microplastic world of the plastic world, how they begin as microplastics and they end as microplastics. So that sets them apart in terms of the microplastic world. They haven't degraded. They're just in the form that they were produced, and then they kind of escape from the manufacturing process. To me, that would signal that there's more hope on the nurdle front, that we can kind of harness this pollutant easier than some of the plastics that degrade. Is that an overly optimistic viewpoint, or is that realistic?
1: No, I think that's totally realistic. I mean, you know, at the end of the day, the reason these things are escaping is because of, you know, gaps in the manufacturing process, right? Like, and it's always through really mundane little ways. You know, they're slipping around rail cars, they're falling out of cracks, literally they're falling out of cracks, or they're like, you know, falling into drains somewhere at a factory. And there are best practices that people have come up with that could stop these nurdles from getting into the environment, you know? And the problem is that none of the plastic companies have any incentive to clean them up, because it's just cheaper to let them keep spilling than to install the barriers or the fixes that would need to be installed to stop them from leaking into the environment in the first place.
0: What are some of the examples of better practices that could stop them from leaking?
1: I mean, these are so, like I said, these are so mundane. So for example, nurdles are blown into rail cars using these pneumatic hoses. And when they're not properly attached to the rail car, they can spill out around the edges of the hoses. And so one fix is just put a tray under the rail car's loading area that would catch the nurdles as they fall off. And then you can, you know, reuse those nurdles into the next loading of the rail car instead of letting them spill onto the ground and then getting washed away or blown away.
0: So it's just a toaster tray, basically, in under the rail car.
1: Yeah, something as simple as that. I mean, I guess it would be a large tray, but, you know, it's a tray at the end of the day. Or you could put, you know, a mesh grill on a drain that would stop the nurdles from getting through. And then someone would have to come through and empty the grill every now and then. But, you know, it's just a simple little fix here and there. Or the bags that are used to transport nurdles during shipping could be toughened so that they don't split apart as easily, so that, you know, the nurdles won't escape.
0: So, Neil, why don't you tell us about your reporting experience? You went down into the Gulf, and maybe you can kind of highlight some of the areas where nurdles are most prevalent.
1: Yeah, I mean, so the Gulf of Mexico is a petrochemical hub, as you probably already know. That means that a lot of nurdles are produced in this area. I specifically went to New Orleans, which was the site of a very large nurdle spill in 2020 when a shipping container was blown off a ship and fell into the Mississippi River, and it was full of nurdles. And so I went down there to sort of see what the pollution there, what the nurdle pollution there looked like. I walked along the Mississippi River with one of my sources, or rather we drove along the Mississippi River. We walked at various points along the river to see where all these nurdles, both from that spill and from unidentified other leaking sources, were washing up on the side of the river. And I also went down to Grand Isle, Louisiana, which is down at the coast of the Gulf, where, you know, I walked with this oceanographer at LSU, Mark Benfield, who's been studying microplastics and nurdles for quite a while. And we found evidence of nurdles that were washing up from just leaks that had totally gone unreported, because there is no reporting mechanism around these things. Yeah, in doing that, I sort of wanted to get an idea of what it really looks like on the ground when these things are, you know, washing up all the time.
0: And did these experts kind of give you a better glimpse into how nurdles affect ecosystems?
1: Yes. Nurdles affect ecosystems in all kinds of ways. To be clear, I guess I should say that plastics in general are kind of a big question mark in terms of how they affect the environment. This is still an area of a lot of debate and study, but it's becoming increasingly clear that, you know, they're harmful. What nurdles do in particular is that, you know, when they're in the water, they absorb toxic pollutants, and then they also attract plankton, which give off dimethyl sulfide, which is the smell of the sea. And dimethyl sulfide is also the smell of food for marine creatures. And so marine creatures tend to eat nurdles. And so this can have all kinds of effects. You know, first, the nurdles can just pass the pollutants that they've absorbed up into the bloodstreams of these animals that eat them. But also the animals could just starve to death because they'll fill up on these plastic pellets, which provide no nutrition.
0: And can't be digested very easily, I imagine.
1: And they can't be digested very easily. And so they'll feel full. And so they won't eat anymore. Or they won't eat as much as they need to. And they won't get the nutrition they need to stay alive. And so they'll starve to death without even realizing they're starving. And that's like a very visceral sort of effect that my sources told me about. And, you know, then there's also like all the other knock-on effects. You know, plastics are endocrine disruptors. And so animals who ingest these nurdles could end up having developmental issues, or they, you know, the nurdles, when they break down into smaller microplastics, can make their way into the animal's bloodstreams. And so there's all kinds of ways that these have an effect on the environment. And also, you know, nurdles that aren't eaten by animals just, you know, they wash up onto the environment, onto shorelines, and like what they can do when they're there is still unknown.
0: So when I first started reading this story and it taking us into the microplastic world, and you were in New Orleans, I was thinking, well, these might be byproducts from Mardi Gras beads and things like that. But
1: right,
0: that's really not the case in terms of the New Orleans connection. It was more just like the Gulf is that chemical strip for like 85 miles from Baton Rouge to the Gulf of Mexico. That's why you were studying it there. Is that correct?
1: That's right. Well, that and also the spill that happened in 2020, I was interested in, you know, like you said, yeah, there is a long strip. Basically, Cancer Alley is right there. And so there were a lot of petrochemical plants in the area that are pumping out nurdles. But also I was interested in the 2020 spill, because the 2020 spill was a really good indicator of how nurdles sort of exist in this like regulatory black hole, because in the aftermath of that spill, nobody knew what to do. And that's part of why I was there as well.
0: And what is their life cycle like, and do they degrade? How do they compare to like a plastic bottle in terms of degradation?
1: Yeah, I mean, nurdles, like plastic bottles and most plastics, don't biodegrade, right? So there's no natural process by which they will be broken down and returned to the land, so to speak. They physically degrade as in they break into smaller pieces over time, just as a plastic bottle would do. But I mean, a nurdle left undisturbed can just remain in the environment for hundreds or even thousands of years, just as a plastic bottle would.
0: But at least the plastic bottles are easier to pick up. What are some of the solutions that scientists are coming up with to try to clean up these escaped nurdles? Is it more like nipping it in the bud at the manufacturing leaking process than cleaning up? Or are there some solutions to trying to get these things out of fragile ecosystems?
1: Yeah, that is a really great question. I mean, nurdles are extremely hard to clean up, partly because they're so small and there's so many of them. When I was actually in Louisiana, one of my sources, when she was looking at these hundreds of nurdles that were in front of us, she told me that her job, she had to keep reminding herself, was to monitor and not to clean, because cleaning would just be an exercise in frustration. And, you know, people, really the best ways to clean up nurdles right now is essentially pretty manual labor. You know, when these big spills happen, it's usually people with shovels are going out and shoveling up nurdles and then maybe putting them in sieves to get the sand out, and then, you know, to putting them in buckets and hauling them away. There are companies that are coming up with like these vacuum-based solutions to try and vacuum up nurdles from the sand, but those aren't very helpful if the nurdles are already in the water. And even then, you know, vacuuming up large swaths of beach isn't exactly great for the ecosystem either, because, you know, if you're churning up the sand, who knows what's going to happen to the creatures that, you know, live in the sand or have laid their eggs under the sand. So yeah, really the best solution here is to nip it in the bud, because cleaning up is just extremely, extremely hard.
0: So getting back to that nipping in the bud process, are there any ways to regulate plastic manufacturers to keep a cap on their nurdles, or are we just hoping that they do the right thing?
1: Yes. So this is the thing that everyone I talked to felt so frustrated about, is that, you know, nurdles kind of currently exist in a place of no regulation, and they don't have to. You know, it's totally possible that what states, or hopefully what my sources hope, is the federal government will do is classify nurdles as a pollutant under the Clean Water Act, which is sort of the watershed act of environmental regulation that the EPA can rely on for this sort of thing, which would then, you know, bring regulatory power to, you know, make these companies clean up their act, you know, basically. Because for the past few decades, the plastics, you know, industry has had a voluntary cleanup effort called Operation Clean Sweep, which has these best practices that they're supposed to adhere to, which have not really had much effect, clearly, because the nodal pollution keeps on happening. So the best solution, everyone that I've talked to said, is to have these sorts of regulatory changes, ideally through the Clean Water Act, that would, you know, bring some controls to the nurdles and nurdle pollution.
0: Seems like there's a lot of hurdles for these nurdles.
1: That there are. Lots of hurdles for these nurdles. They're hurdles for turtles.
0: So you mentioned this 2020 New Orleans spill that you were investigating, Neil. What other major nurdle incidents have there been in terms of spills around the globe?
1: Yeah, I mean, last year in 2021, there was a major spill off the coast of Sri Lanka when a tanker carrying, you know, millions or billions, it's still kind of unknown, these nurdles sank off the coast of Sri Lanka. And it caused what the United Nations called the biggest plastic spill in history. You know, if you look at the pictures from this spill, you just see these beaches coated in white nurdles. And there are these really striking photos of people trying to clean them up and animals crawling across them and fish filled with nurdles. And it kind of highlights just sort of how messy this whole thing is. They're just so hard to clean up. And also, there's no control over these, you know, whether internationally or locally in the United States. You know, these things have gone entirely unregulated and no one knows who's supposed to clean them up or has any control over stopping them from spilling in the first place.
0: Well, it's a depressing story, but an important one, and I'm glad you're covering it. Neil Dinesha, thanks so much for being my guest on SeaChange Radio.
1: Thanks so much, Alex.

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1: Thanks. It's great to be here.
0: So what is 88 Bikes? Explain the name and what the mission of your organization is all about.
1: Yeah, so 88 Bikes endows bicycles to women and girls around the world, especially the survivors of human trafficking. We launched about 13 years ago in Cambodia. 88 Bikes, the name, comes from our first year. My brother and I were in Cambodia. I was doing a documentary. He's a pediatrician. And we thought we'd ride our bike across Cambodia. And at the end of the ride, give the bikes to a couple lucky kids. We found an orphanage. There were 88 kids at the orphanage. But, of course, that's two happy kids, 86 not-so-happy kids. That's no good. Launched a fundraiser, and we got bikes for all the kids. And when the kids got their bikes at January Day in 2007, it's just this amazing scene of happiness. And we thought, wow, we stumbled on a nice niche here. We need to do this again.
0: And so explain some of the areas that your organization has been focusing its efforts. You mentioned human trafficking, so I imagine a lot of Southeast Asian work.
1: Yeah, so we're in 17 countries right now. Southeast Asia is our hub. Cambodia is still our kind of primary target country. We've worked a lot in India, Kolkata area, Bihar, Nepal. We just did a nice project in July in the Sirkut region of Nepal. We've done a little bit in Laos and Vietnam. Philippines is good. We've also worked throughout Africa and South America. And we did a small project here in the United States on the Navajo Nation a few years ago as well.
0: So walk us through one of these engagements in a country like India.
1: Yeah, so first step is, connecting with a local nonprofit that's based on the ground, preferably run by locals, that works in the field of, human trafficking or sometimes domestic violence, things like that. We connect with them, we vet them, and they say, okay, we have this population of heroic women and girls who could use bikes. And we say, great, how many? They identify them, they send us a list, and then we schedule a trip to go over and check it out. If it looks good, we'll endow the bikes, usually 100, 200, up to 500, 600. At a time. When we give the bikes, we do so in what we call the moment of happy. That's where all the girls are gathered together. They each get a bike. They also get a picture of the person who gave them the bike. Bikes are 88 bucks. They've been 88 bucks since the beginning. So if somebody wants to endow a bike to someone, they donate $88. We use that money to purchase the bike locally, local vendors. Money stays in the economy. Bikes that are common to the region, so they blend right in. Theft is reduced that way too. It's easier to fix. So we source the bikes locally. We gather them together. The girls get the bike, and then they get the picture of the person who gave them that bike. And we take a picture of each woman or girl holding the picture of their sponsor, and then we send that back to the person who gave them the bike. So it's this nice, this nice circuit of philanthropy where everyone's kind of in it together. There's no hierarchy. The donors love it. The recipients love it. And then the bikes are theirs. They can do whatever they want with them. And we find they usually keep them for years.
0: What are some of the most important uses that these women and children are finding for bikes? I'm sure for the kids, it's a lot of fun, but there's probably some real survival involved as well.
1: It can be. It depends on the situation. Yeah, I mean, first and foremost, the bike is just a lot of fun. But then it's also really useful. They can get to school. So there's that. It's super, super useful. And we find that, it also can help them build businesses. We've had girls who, they were going to use the bike to start a mobile beauty salon. A bunch of girls in Laos that we gave bikes to. So there's all kinds of different applications, from being super, super fun, a sense of freedom, a sense of joy, and all the way down to just being really, really useful too.
0: Dan Austin, thanks so much for being my guest on SeaChange Radio.
1: It's been fun. Thanks.

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1: 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I'm Alex Wise.
2: It's a painful moment with lots of headwinds, just as we saw the fruits of our investments of the last two or three decades start to pay off.
3: This week on Sea Change Radio, we circle back with the leaders of two nonprofits trying to make a difference in two very different ways. First, we speak with Shannon Fernando, the founder and CEO of Alabaster International, as she describes her organization's business model and tells us about the promising African staple crop, Enset. Then we hear from the executive director of Vote Solar, Sach Constantine, to learn more about all things energy-related under the sun. We discuss the harm inflicted upon the solar industry by the current administration, look at some encouraging developments in both residential and commercial solar, and examine what we can do to keep lowering costs and get away from fossil fuels.

0: I'm joined now on Sea Change Radio by Shannon Fernando. She is the CEO and founder of Alabaster International. Shannon, welcome to Sea Change Radio.
1: Thanks so much. So nice to be here.
0: So your nonprofit, Alabaster International, it's a very intriguing idea. The concept is far-reaching and could impact millions and millions of lives. Why don't you give us a snapshot of your organization first?
1: Great. Thanks so much. So Alabaster International, we partner with Indigenous women and families in conflict-affected or marginalized communities, particularly those who are quite impoverished. And we partner with them to combat hunger in the region. So we work particularly in East Africa, in South Sudan, Ethiopia, and Kenya. And our work around combating hunger focuses on regenerative agriculture led by women.
0: And what was the light bulb moment that allowed you to create this organization?
1: So I am a family nurse practitioner by profession. And so I've been caring for patients actually here in LA with people experiencing homelessness in the Skid Row community. But at the same time, I started working, founded Alabaster, started working in Kenya and then eventually the other two countries, caring for patients, particularly children that were malnourished. And we really started to see the impact of malnourishment, particularly during the pandemic. And that really led us to really identify what are some sustainable solutions to hunger that we can create, starting with what's already in communities versus parachuting in a solution or relying on external food aid. And so that's really what caused us to begin to work in the regenerative agriculture space and also why I decided to start Alabaster because of the experiences that I was seeing on the ground.
0: Why don't you explain the connection you have with the Clinton Global Initiative and how that's going to hopefully assist in your organization's expansion?
1: So we're really honored to partner with the Clinton Global Initiative for a second year. So last year, we introduced our regenerative agriculture project focused on NSET, which is a remarkable crop, probably one that you've never heard of. And I'd love to get into that further. But basically, we partnered with CGI last year to introduce that project, and it's going very successfully. And so now, this year, we're building off of that project by introducing an AI component, combining that with women Indigenous knowledge regarding farming NSET.
0: Yeah, explain what NSET is. It's a fascinating crop that most Americans have never heard of, but it's a staple food in the regions that you're focusing on.
1: So NSET is a banana-like crop. It's indigenous to Ethiopia. So it's a staple food for actually 20 million Ethiopians, particularly in the southern and southwest region of Ethiopia. And what's remarkable about it is it's drought tolerant. It's perennial, so you can grow it year-round and harvest it year-round. And it's quite nutritious, high in carbohydrates, starch, and vitamin B12, calcium, iron. And so one big thing that we found when we came across NSET is there's 50 years of research showing that NSET is sort of the next answer to hunger in Africa, particularly in Africa, with the potential to feed up to 100 million people. But one of the big restrictions was that there were not in place any sharing agreements between Ethiopia and other countries for justifiable reasons. And so Alabaster, we were able to secure the first ever agreement between Ethiopia and their neighbor, Kenya, to share NSET across the international borders so we can understand its regional impact on food security.
0: So I had never heard of NSET until a few hours ago when I was reading up on it. And I was fascinated by the fact that it's like a banana plant, but it doesn't produce edible fruit. The food source is the stalk, essentially. It's almost like this bread-like food that's coming from the stalk. So you said it's drought resistant. How easily can it be grown in different latitudes? Like, is this a crop that could be grown in South Africa or Morocco, or will it be confined to the Sudanese-Ethiopian band that you're focusing on?
1: Great question. So essentially what the research currently shows is NSET, so it's growing in Ethiopia, obviously it's indigenous there. The wild types of NSET, so the types that are not currently eaten, they actually grow throughout the South and East African region already. But the cultivated form that's actually the one that's edible, that's the form that's only in Ethiopia. And so right now, the because of that agreement that I mentioned, now NSAID is growing in field trials in Kenya, showing that it can now grow in different altitudes as well as soils and, you know, climate, different climatic conditions for the first time in history, essentially. So now we have NSAID growing at, you know, low elevation, as well as in Ethiopia, it grows at high altitudes or high elevation. So it does have a quite expansive variation in which it can grow. It can also grow in hotter climates as well as in cooler climates. But the really dry, arid areas is what we are currently testing to see how it will do in those conditions.
0: So I was just thinking of some of these staple crops and what's kind of been their silver bullet, something that sets them apart and makes them very useful to mass appeal. For example, rice, yes, it uses a lot of water in the growing, but then you have these tiny little beads, you know, the grains of rice, which can then be transported and stored very easily. And then it can be quite nourishing, and it's thousands of years of culture and cuisine. Similarly, bread, wheat is not the easiest thing to grow, but bread is not so easy to store. I guess you can freeze it and things like that, but it's not the most efficient way to get calories into people. How does NSAID stack up in terms of its storage capability? And you mentioned how 20 million people use it, but that's relatively a small swath of the African population. So will it be appealing to a wide range of palates if you try to introduce it to different cultures?
1: Absolutely. That's something that we've been, you know, considering and thinking about through our work, because we don't want to introduce a crop to a community and they, you know, don't want to eat it, they don't like it, they can't assimilate it into their normal diet. And so what we've been doing is we've been launching these, essentially these campaigns, but that's an interesting word, but these demonstrations, I would say, where we go into different communities and we partner with women in the community and we let them eat NSAID, we let them taste it, we let them cook with it, and they can give us feedback on how they like it, they don't like it. And so that's how we've been able to assess its acceptance and tolerance as a new food product. And so that's been really successful so far. We've done that in Kenya and in some newer parts of Ethiopia, where NSAID is not currently, you know, eaten. And so again, this is not it's not a one and done process. It's a you know, this is development work. So it's a constant going back and forth with communities to make sure they feel heard, they feel listened to, and they feel comfortable with the product. And so that's why, you know, it's been taking some time. We've done this now for about a year, and we're still continuing to work with communities to assess get their feedback on how they can integrate it into their normal diet.
0: This is Alex Wise on Sea Change Radio, and I'm speaking to Shannon Fernando. She's the founder and CEO of Alabaster International. So Shannon, we're talking about this regenerative agriculture campaign that's spearheaded by this crop NSAID, which is more popular in the Ethiopian region of Africa. What is NSAID's, how resilient is it once it's been packaged for consumption?
1: Essentially, NSAID, as we talked about, it's not the fruit that you eat, but it's actually the stalk of the tree that's basically peeled off, and there's a pulp that emerges from that scraping and peeling of the stalk. And then that pulp can, there's two things you can do with it. You can dry it and use it as a flour, like you would like an all-purpose flour. And that obviously can be used for probably up to a year, right, in terms of the shelf life or even more. But what's more common is that what communities do with that pulp is they actually put it into the ground to ferment it. And once it's in the ground, it can stay in the ground for up to 6 to even 9 months, where they can then utilize it anytime they want during that time. It's kind of like a underground refrigerator, so to speak, where they put it into the ground and it goes through the fermentation process. And that allows them to access the NSAID pulp at any time they want. And then they can use that to make bread or porridge or other items.
0: So it's like a sourdough starter, or like the way Koreans would use kimchi traditionally and ferment it in their backyards.
1: Exactly, exactly.
0: And why don't you give us some idea of the most popular ways to consume it? When could I taste it in an Ethiopian restaurant, for example? How would I eat it?
1: Great. So two main ways. There's two kinds of products that an NSAID tree can produce. One is kocho or bula. So kocho is the, like I mentioned, that stalk that that you get a pulp from, and then you put that into the ground to ferment. And then once that fermentation process is done, it's about a month or so at the least, then you eat that as cocho. And that can be made into like a chapati, like a pancake, or bread, or even biscuits. So those are the common things. Like, so in Ethiopian restaurants, especially in Addis, the capital, you'll find that there's cocho biscuits, right? So these, and they have kind of a soury taste because of the fermentation process. You can eat it with, you know, with cheese or butter or any kind of biscuit, you know, savory biscuit.
0: But is it a little dense, like taro?
1: Yes, exactly. It's has a little, and it's a little bit chewy. It's chewy. So yeah, it's a little bit more dense than like a wafer. And then the second way is bula. Bula is actually the pulp that I mentioned. They squeeze it to get a more refined liquid or milk-like material, liquid. And then that actually can be used to make porridge. And so that, and that's very popular among pregnant women because of the vitamin B12 levels. But in restaurants or kind of mainstream, what you'll see more of is the cocho.
0: So let's think about the logistics that you and your organization have been implementing in trying to spread the gospel, if you will, of NSAID. How have you been connecting with larger NGOs and governments? And what needs to happen to really accelerate this crop and make it more ubiquitous?
1: So we've been really grateful because one of the biggest strengths of our work and our project is the community buy-in and the community rapport. So that's Alabaster's model in general, is we always go in as listeners, partners, and we let local communities lead us and guide us. So we have a whole team of especially women, but also male farmers that are supporting the work, giving us feedback, letting us know what's working, what's not working in terms of barriers that they're facing to scale NSAID in their community, what kinds of inputs they need. Is it more seedlings? Is there a disease that's impacting their crop? And so we need to assist them with that. And so that's been really, really positive and has ensured that our work is really farmer-centric and led by them. So our work, we always say our work is co-designed, co-implemented with local communities on the ground. And then the second thing I'll say is we have a lot of great buy-in from local and national government agencies. We're working with the Ministry of Agriculture in Ethiopia. We're working with the Ethiopian Biodiversity Institute. And so those partners, in addition to more local partners as well, like regional agricultural bureaus, have been supporting us to make sure that we're aligned with their national priorities.
0: The organization is Alabaster International. Folks can find it at alabasterinternational.org. Shannon Fernando, thanks so much for being my guest on Sea Change Radio.
1: Thank you.
2: Not a word was spoke between us. There was a little risk involved. Everything up to that point had been left unresolved. Try imagining a place where it's always safe and warm.

0: burned out from exhaustion, buried in the hail, poisoned in the bushes and blown out on the trail. Hunted like a crocodile, ravaged in the corn. Come in, she said, I'll give you shelter from the storm.
1: I'm joined now on Sea Change Radio by Sach Constantine. He's the executive director of Vote Solar. 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
2: Alex, thanks for having me back. It's great to be here.
1: So we haven't had you on for a little while, and I've been wanting to talk to you because every time I see something coming across the news about solar, I do think of Vote Solar. It's one of the leading advocacy groups in the space. Why don't you first tell our listeners what the mission of your organization is all about, and then we'll dive into some specifics.
2: Yeah, I appreciate that. You know, Vote Solar has been around for about 25 years now. Our mission is to make solar a viable and first choice in the energy stack that we use in this country to supply the economy's needs. We've been working since our founding days in California, but now in states all across the country to make sure that there are pathways for affordable, safe, clean solar to be used, not only by the utilities that supply power through our pipes and wires, but also in your homes and businesses.
1: And before we get into some of the good news and some of the silver linings in the space, we kind of have to do our due diligence and mark this 2026 discussion with what's been happening at the federal level, which is pretty scary in terms of anybody who believes in the sun as a legitimate and efficient, clean source of energy is appalled by what's been happening. Give our listeners a little bit of an overview and where the biggest gut punches have come.
2: Yeah, and they have been gut punches, Alex. Look, many people describe the last 25 years of solar growth in this country as the solar coaster. There have been ups and downs, and there certainly have been. And with any upstart technology, that was always going to be the case. We have the advantage of, as you say, of looking to the sun, this virtually infinite source of energy, as far as we're concerned, this big ball of energy sitting up above the planet, raining energy down on us. There is no reason to think that this industry can't scale, can't grow to meet the needs in so many ways of the economy. So when you tasted the moment at the end of the Biden administration, when IRA and the bipartisan infrastructure law really highlighted the opportunities for industrial growth through solar and clean energy development, through energy supply, through solar and clean energy development, for addressing affordability and poverty issues and access issues to the economy, you were at the top of this solar coaster. You're at a moment when you really saw all of the potentials being available. So this downturn, this particular downturn under this administration's policy and this administration's direction comes as a real letdown, whether it's that feeling of dropping off the edge of the roller coaster track or the gut punch. Right, taking away the 25D, taking away the ITC, or at least phasing it out.
1: Sorry, can you explain what the ITC is?
2: Yeah, so the investment tax credit was a really important part of how the solar industry has developed over the years. It was basically the signal from the federal government that by investing in clean energy, you were doing something that was good for the economy, good for our policy plans, and that was rewarded with a tax credit. And there have been various iterations and scales of that tax credit over the years, but it's been one of the important drivers of how the solar industry has gained its footing, gained its status now as a real competitor in the market. And it's still a nascent technology, so this kind of overt government support is still common in other countries and should be common here as we're building this really important industry out. And we saw it pay off. We saw it pay off in terms of jobs in the industry and real optimism and real investment dollars flowing towards the development of solar at all scales, at large scale, at community scale, and even at the individual scale. So this was a payoff for having a government tax credit, the ITC, or other forms of incentives in the tax code or in direct incentives, either federal or state. And it paid off for the economy. It grew jobs. It grew an energy source. It made us competitive in this world. of energy procurement. So along comes this administration, and those things take a big hit with the big omnibus bill, the one big bold bill that was proffered. It took away some of those incentives. It created a very difficult environment, a very unstable environment for investment to take place, which in and of itself is a barrier to growth and investment, right? Uncertainty is something that financiers and project developers don't like. But then on top of that, to sort of pour salt in this wound, right, to go from this very high expectation environment with a real recognition of all the value of solar to these headwinds and to knocking out one of the legs of the stool for solar development and battery development and just modern clean technology is the headwind. So now you have a federal government that's putting hostile messaging out that is trying to undermine the truth about climate science, to put up red herrings about what's driving costs in both the economy and in our energy bills. And there is right now a real affordability crisis. We are seeing multiple increases in how much we pay for energy, even as we're taking support away from the one source of energy that can help drive costs down over the long run. So all of these things, whether they're a lot of little punches or one big gut punch, they're all coming at once. And it's a painful moment with lots of headwinds, just as we saw the fruits of our investments of the last two or three decades start to pay off. But let's acknowledge what some of the concerns and fears are. Let's acknowledge that people are facing unprecedented rise in their bills. And you know, they want to know, are you going to spend money on something that's going to hurt me more? Are you going to spend some money on something that's unsafe? We have answers to all of those questions. We have good stories to tell, truthful, fact-based stories to tell. And we can use that to counter this rhetoric. I don't want to downplay the harm that is being done by the misinformation, the disinformation.

0: source of power that you could look in the reddest parts of California and the bluest parts of California. You're still going to see people strapping solar panels onto their RVs or strapping them onto their homes or wherever they are, because it just makes perfect sense. It's not only a clean source, it's a very economical one.
1: Yeah, look, solar should never have been a political issue. What do people want? What do they need? They need power for their homes, for their refrigeration, for their cooking, for their heating. They need to keep the lights on, and they need to feed their families. They need to put food on the table, and they need to take care of an array of needs for themselves and for their families. And solar is just a tool to do that. It should never have become politicized. And the truth is that no matter how the federal priorities shift, no matter what this administration tries to say in terms of disinformation, governors, state lawmakers need to deliver those services to people. And solar is a way to do that. And in fact, it's a very popular, modern, clean, quiet, non-polluting way to do it, right? It has advantages, and people see that and they like it. So, you know, when newly elected governors like the New Jersey governor or the Virginia governor include the issue of solar access and include the issue of affordability and include the issue of reliability and resilience in their inaugural speeches, you know that we are here and we are ready, and that the DIYers who got us started back in the day with those small off-grid solar installations, they have achieved something, because now solar is a mainstream available product. It transcends party lines, it transcends geographies, and voters and rate makers and homeowners and renters all see that. It is our job to bend policy towards this outcome, towards the accessibility, towards the ability of local communities to invest in this. That's what we should be doing as responsible leaders in this space. And it really should not become partisan or punitive in any way.
0: What's the general mix in terms of incentives? What was the mix previously under the Biden administration in terms of federal versus state benefits? And moving forward, how can both commercial and home residential solar potential customers plan for both short and long-term investments into this technology, not worrying so much about who wins the next election?
1: If you'll indulge me, I'll back up a little bit, right? In the early days of solar, and let's talk about California, because California is where the modern solar era really starts. By 2007, legislation is in place called the California Solar Initiative, or it comes out of legislation. The Million Solar Roofs legislation turns into the California Solar Initiative. There are three legs to that stool, the stool that was set there to hold up solar and build it out. You know, one of those legs was the federal ITC and federal tax incentives, and those mattered both for large scale and to the individual homeowner or business investing in solar behind the meter on their premises. There was the state incentive that it created, and that was a really big part of it, that state level incentive, which was a signal to consumers, both commercial and residential and private, that they should invest in solar and that it was safe to invest in solar. That was a really big part. And this same story is true across all the states that have been solar leaders, all the states that have some significant solar investment. And then the third piece that was really important, but at the time seemed less a part of the early development, was the rates. The rates that you pay for electricity and the timing of that payment, and the rates that you get paid for any exports from your solar. We call that net metering. That's really just a term for how it was set up. You netted out what you imported against what you exported, and you got a certain price for that. So those three legs of the stool are really important. We need flexibility. We need resilience. We need the grid services to keep the lights on, to keep the system afloat out there on these nodes, on your businesses, on your homes. In order to get that, we have to figure out how to pay for that. And we have, for example, a virtual power plant tariff that we are working with some of our fellow travelers. That kind of standardization, that's going to be more and more a part of the value proposition.
0: He's the executive director of Vote Solar, Sach Constantine. Sach, thanks so much for being my guest on SeaChange Radio.
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2: The merger would combine two of America's biggest media companies into one sprawling empire, controlling nearly every corner of film, television, sports, entertainment, and news. 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
3: Wow. 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

0: 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Also in California, in Red Bluff and Redding on KFOI and Round Mountains KKRN. Up in Oregon on the Central Coast on KYAQ, Cottage Grove's KSO, Eugene's KEPW. Lanchester, Pennsylvania's W News, Maui, Hawaii's KAKU. In Columbus, Ohio on WGRN, Palinville, New York's WLPP, Rochester, New York's WRFZ. Down in New Orleans on WHIV, out in Gallup, New Mexico on KNIZ, Concord, New Hampshire's WNHN, Fayetteville, Arkansas's KPSQ, Seattle's KODX, Richmond, Virginia's WRWK, Fairmont, West Virginia's WEFR, Janesville, Wisconsin's WADR, and Minneapolis, St. Paul's AM 950. KTNF. We also stream coast to coast and around the globe every day on the internets on the Progressive Voices Channel, Netroots Radio, Radio for Humans, NicoleSandler.com, Radio Free Brooklyn, No Lies Radio, Detour Talk, Delmarva FM, and most of your favorite podcast sites. Blanketing Planet Earth. I'm Brad Friedman, your friendly investigative blogger, journalist, troublemaker, muckraker, and all-around swell fellow. Says me from bradblog.com. Thank you very much for joining us. Welcome to the broadcast. We have a whole lot to get to today with a guest joining us momentarily and a lot more breaking today than we had even expected we'd be covering on today's program. We are just now over 40 days away from your last chance to vote in this year's critical midterm elections. Voting is already underway now in at least 24 states, including early in-person voting now in Idaho, Minnesota, South Dakota, and Virginia. What are you waiting for? With more beginning very soon. I've got some related news on that count that I may get to later this hour, if time allows. Though, in truth, I think everything we will be covering this hour is, in fact, very much related to the president and his party's failing fortunes in those upcoming elections, it seems to me. Hi, Desi Doyen. How are you doing today?
1: I'm doing all right.
0: Buckle up.
1: Yes.
0: If time allows, we may even be able to open things up for a few calls from the folks listening right now in our live Southern California listening area. Our phone number is 818-985-5735 on anything coming up today or anything else that may be on your mind. Line up early, 818-985-KPFK if you'd like to give it a shot. No promises. As I believe today's coverage will make clearer perhaps than ever, that it is now more important than ever to keep our public airwaves open to the public. To that end, we begin here. The multi-billion dollar entertainment news conglomerate, now known as Paramount Skydance, reached an agreement on Monday to resolve an antitrust lawsuit delaying its hopes of growing still more gargantuan with its $111 billion acquisition of the massive entertainment and news conglomerate now known as Warner Brothers Discovery. As the New York Times and others are reporting today, the settlement would eliminate the last significant barrier to the creation of an entertainment, news, and media colossus. You heard just some of the companies that will all be brought under one roof at the top of the show there with this deal, if it goes through. A group of states, 11 of them, led by California's Democratic Governor Rob Bonta, sued Paramount Skydance in July, arguing that an acquisition of Warner Brothers Discovery would concentrate too much power over cable TV and blockbuster films under one company. After weeks of on-again, off-again negotiations, Paramount and the states agreed to a number of concessions to complete the deal, according to the people who spoke on condition of anonymity to discuss this deal, not yet made fully public. Among the so-called concessions, the entertainment giant has agreed to establish a board of journalists to ensure the editorial independence of CNN, currently owned by Warner Brothers Discovery, and CBS News, currently owned by Paramount Skydance. Paramount also agreed to distribute 30 movies in theaters every year and pledged to spend an additional $1.5 billion on film production over the next five. A completion of the blockbuster deal would create one of the largest entertainment companies in the world. The deal would make David Ellison, Paramount's chief executive, one of the most powerful people in the news and entertainment industry, and therefore the world, backed by the fortune of his father, must be nice, billionaire Oracle co-founder Larry Ellison. The Ellison family's ties to Donald Trump, which include a dinner that David Ellison recently hosted in the spring, quote, honoring the Trump White House. That family, they have made Democrats and many journalists at CNN in particular wary of this deal. Paramount stopped short of agreeing to concessions that would alter the fundamental makeup of the combined company, such as selling CNN or one of its dozens of movie studios. The court still needs to approve the agreement. Critics have described Ellison's acquisition of Warner Brothers in stark existential terms, however, fearing that it would lead to massive layoffs and less competition here in Hollywood. CBS News, already under the control of the Trump-friendly Ellisons, has been under a microscope, deservedly so. David Ellison last year handpicked Barry Weiss, a right-leaning opinion journalist with no experience whatsoever in television news, to be its editor-in-chief. Since then, this year, Weiss has purged the senior leadership of ratings leader 60 Minutes, the network's legendary decades-old news magazine. Many star correspondents, including Scott Pelley, Anderson Cooper, either quit or were forced out since then. And, of course, many fear a similar fate for CNN once it is brought under the control of the Ellisons. Some of those who exited said that Ms. Weiss tried to inject political bias into the segments, which we will discuss with filmmaker Robert Greenwald, who joins us momentarily. After the release of his new streaming documentary feature titled Murdering 60 Minutes, John Bergmeier, media expert, legal director at the nonprofit Public Knowledge, and a recent guest on the broadcast, described the settlement in a statement today is, quote, disappointing, charging a, quote, does not address the central problem with this merger. The loss of competition in the entertainment world, which he argues, quote, leaves fewer studios competing for scripts and talents, gives one company greater power to dictate terms to distributors, and reduces streaming choices. That, he notes, will result in higher prices for consumers and lower pay for creative workers, who will have fewer employers bidding for their work. He says the quote, while independent editorial boards for CBS and CNN may be better than nothing, he says they are far short of actual independence. He adds, quote, the states were right to challenge this merger after federal antitrust enforcers failed to act. They should insist on a settlement that preserves competition or wait for their day in court. Our friend David Dayan, investigative financial journalist and executive editor of the American Prospect, also a frequent guest on this program, reacted with a thread on Blue Sky, noting in part, quote, the worst part of California Attorney General Rob Bonta's caving on the Paramount merger is that it's a big flashing signal to every other company that there is no antitrust enforcement in America and you can bully your way into getting whatever you want, unquote. He went on to describe it as a, quote, monumentally bad decision. And in very much related news today, news organizations responded strenuously on Monday to Donald Trump's unprecedented decision to ban CNN, MS Now, formerly MSNBC, and Politico from the White House, filing a lawsuit in federal court and banding together to halt video pool coverage of the president until further notice. In the suit filed in D.C.'s federal district court in Washington, CNN, MS Now, and Politico are alleging violations of news outlets' First Amendment free speech, free press rights, and First Amendment due process. They are requesting a federal judge hear the case on an expedited basis at this point. They argue that while a president may ban all journalists from the White House or certain events, the minute that he bans a particular news organization because he doesn't like their reporting, well, then he is in violation immediately of the Constitution's First Amendment protections for a free press. Moreover, soon after the lawsuit was announced, ABC, CBS, NBC, and yes, Fox News all said that they would halt TV coverage of presidential events, according to a memo obtained by the Washington Post, over the White House's ban of CNN from the White House television pool. CNN is one of the five members of the pool, along with ABC, CBS, NBC, and Fox. Brian Boughton, the Fox News Washington bureau chief and chair of the TV pool, wrote in a memo to the White House press corps, quote, "There will be no replacement pool put in place. All other pool coverage will continue as normal, including Congress, VIPs, selected events in Washington and around the country." In a joint statement Monday, the five members of the rotating TV pool wrote, quote, "The public has a vital interest in receiving accurate, independent information about its government. No administration should restrict a news organization because it objects to its reporting." Trump said on Friday that he would ban MS Now, CNN, and Politico from the White House because he said he disliked how they covered him, though he gave no specific examples that might have triggered his announcement, which came as his approval ratings plummet in advance of the midterm elections, with his party's prospects of hanging on to their slim majorities in both chambers of Congress seemingly slipping away. And just after a judge ordered that he may not close or demolish the Kennedy Center or place his name onto it in any way without an act of Congress. Quote, "They're fake news," Trump proclaimed about the three outlets, suggesting that he may add more outlets to the list. On Saturday, the three outlets reported that their journalists had been denied access to the White House grounds and that their press passes were confiscated. All of this unheard of in the United States. And just days, by the way, before China's authoritarian leader, Xi Jinping, one of many of the world's authoritarian dictators that Trump has said he admires, just days before Xi is set to come to the White House on a state visit. And yes, in very, very much related news to all of this, late last month, nonprofit, nonpartisan documentary film outlet Brave New Films released a short documentary in opposition to the merger of David Ellison's Paramount Skydance, the new owner of CBS News, with Warner Brothers Discovery, the owner of CNN and many other subsidiary companies and studios. The short video feature, available to watch for free at murdering60minutes.com, examines what happens shortly after Ellison's takeover of CBS News, what happened, I should say, after he took over CBS News and its legendary news magazine, including the firing of several of its leading correspondents and its executive producer, and as the now-fired decades-long lead correspondent Scott Pelley reported, David Ellison's hire, Barry Weiss, took over and reached in to the notoriously independent network outlet to make it more Trump-friendly, even if that meant ordering the outlet to report, yes, fake news regarding non-existent violent protests against ICE agents in Minneapolis amid the murder of protesting citizens Alec Preddy and Renee Good and more. Here's a clip from the film directed and edited by Sean O'Brien.
1: Did Barry Weiss suppress the Epstein investigation because it came too close to home?
2: It was revealed that Barry Weiss's wife, Nellie Bowles, appeared in the Epstein files and had visited Epstein at his Manhattan townhouse in 2018.
3: CBS has been caught hiding another story, and this time it's about Epstein.
4: The reporter working on the story has been fired by CBS and later pulled the report entirely.
5: You've got some friendly exchanges between Barry's wife, Nellie Bowles, with Jeffrey Epstein. He's asking her, when are you and your babe back in New York City? The babe here being Barry Weiss.
1: With Weiss overseeing CBS News and her own wife appearing in the Epstein files, the timing raises an unavoidable question. Did Barry Weiss suppress the Epstein investigation because it came too close to home?
0: Good question. That from Murdering 60 Minutes, short documentary from Brave New Films, released in late August, just before the new fall season premiere of 60 Minutes, now fully under the new regime, headed by Barry Weiss, hired by David Ellison, who is a major contributor to Donald Trump, whose approval is ultimately required for the merger that now seems to be full speed ahead between Ellison's Paramount Skydance and CNN owner Warner Brothers Discovery. The ratings for that season premiere episode, by the way, plummeted more than 20% from last year's, according to Nielsen, making it the lowest rated premiere of the long-running show in at least 25 years. Because, among other things, as you may have heard, everything Donald Trump touches in any way does seem to turn to hell. Just ask the former patrons of the Kennedy Center. Joining us now on all of this is Brave New Films founder and president Robert Greenwald. Mr. Greenwald, thank you for joining us on a day when we have much more to discuss with you than we had originally planned when we booked you to join us today, sir.
6: Thank you. Good to be with you.
0: I believe I first came to know your work more than 20 years ago now, Robert, with your 2004 release of the landmark documentary Outfoxed, Rupert Murdoch's War on Journalism, which, as I recall, was already warning at the time about the dangers of mass media consolidation that were already underway at the time 20 years ago. And now it feels like, I got to tell you, our worst fears are really coming true today under the Trump administration with this merger between Paramount and Warner and the direct threat it now not just causes not just to the entertainment industry, obviously, but arguably more dangerously to what's left of the corporate news industry itself.
6: Yes, what we saw happen with Fox News, we have started to see versions of this happening with the Ellisons and Barry Weiss taking over CBS News, taking over 60 Minutes, firing people, and attempting overtly to provide partisan bias. And the biggest danger, Brad, and for the listeners, will be long-term or longer-term what they do. And what they did at Fox showed it's what they choose to cover. Yes, the obvious bias, which Barry Weiss tried to introduce, did she try to protect her wife? Did she kill that episode around Epstein's because of her wife? That's a little easier for legacy media to investigate and report on. What's hard and what takes a longer view and constant monitoring and raising hell is what they won't cover, what they choose not to cover, and when they cover it, how they choose to cover it.
0: Norm Eisen, the leader of a coalition of entertainment and news industry professionals, he opposed the Paramount Warner Brothers merger. He said in an interview on Monday that his organization, Democracy Defenders, would be establishing a new program as a watchdog for CNN and CBS News, apparently as part of the settlement, noting, quote, "We and our partners will be on the case 24/7 to make sure CNN and CBS News and the new board are held accountable." Does that give you any confidence or comfort today, Robert?
6: No, it does not. There's so many questions that have not been answered, but appointing the board, how will they be chosen? Who will choose them? Who is the boss of the board? Again, one of the things we discovered in working on Fox News, and it was told to me over and over again, is by people who worked there when we were making the film, we don't need direct instructions about what to say and what to do. We know what the bosses want. And we're seeing the same thing here with 60 Minutes. Several of the reporters said, and obviously They are focused on this issue. Each of the reporters talked about the number of colleagues of theirs who did not bring up ideas for investigative pieces because they knew Barry Weiss and company would shoot them down.
7: Right.
6: And that's the devastation of a kind of legacy censorship.
7: Yep.
6: Where ideas that, by the way, for people who don't know, the way it works is reporters, investigators, people on staff bring up ideas to investigate. And the boss, whether it's Barry or people she's hired, say yes or no. And that's where we are going to see over and over again a brutal, brutal destruction of legacy media. We've already seen at Brave New Films, we put out a short video carousel that you can see for free, in which we make it clear that CBS News front page has been taken over many days by an independent conservative organization that Barry Weiss runs called the Free Press.
7: Yeah.
6: That should not happen, and it's already happened.
7: A lot of this started following a settlement agreement, an earlier one between CBS and Donald Trump. He had sued 60 Minutes because he didn't like the way that they edited an interview with Kamala Harris, he claimed, before the 2024 election. I know many were furious at CBS for settling a ridiculous case at the time that they could easily have won. But as far as I can tell, that wasn't CBS News necessarily agreeing to that settlement. That was then Paramount owner Sherry Redstone doing so in order to make the way for this merger, for the initial merger with Paramount and Skydance. Is that your understanding as well? Because, you know, much of this goes back even, you know, farther than the new. I know it's hard to keep them all in track, keep track of them all, but this goes back farther than the current Paramount Warner Brothers business.
6: That's absolutely correct. And of course, it raises the question of, for billionaires, how there's never enough money. Redstone was selling the company. She already, and many of her relatives, were extraordinarily wealthy.
7: Mm-hmm.
6: That wasn't enough. She wanted the billions, literally with a B, the billions of dollars that she and her family would receive for selling to David Ellison.
7: Mm-hmm.
6: And that set off this horrific chain of events, which is going to be something we will regret for years and years, and we will see it in the lessening of options that we will have around content. We will see it in the censorship, overt and covert, of CBS News, 60 Minutes, and tragically now CNN. And some board is not going to stop that from happening. The Ellisons have an ideology. They're allowed to have an ideology. What they should not be allowed to do is the Nepo baby should not be allowed to spend billions to buy up companies and buy his way into a position of power and control.
7: We saw a similar capitulation to that CBS settlement. We saw one from ABC News owner Disney with a settlement with Trump on another ridiculous lawsuit that Trump filed against ABC and George Stephanopoulos, though I don't believe it was because of the need in that case for approval for merger, but simply rolling over to, you know, make nice with Trump after he was elected again. But that turned out to have earned them nothing. The administration is now trying to take away the local station licenses from ABC-owned stations. All of this, Robert, seems like the worst-case scenario of big conglomerate corporate ownership of media, which seems to pose really not just a threat to the First Amendment, but just to an informed electorate necessary for a democracy, which is on my mind a lot right now, 40 days or so away from the election. Am I overstating these concerns? Because it really seems like we are just going over a cliff at this point.
6: I think the concerns are legitimate. And what's on one level sad, because I know some of the players involved, the level of cowardice is extraordinary. Remember, we're not talking about people who are earning an hourly wage. We're talking about the heads of media companies who on their current iteration are worth millions and sometimes billions of dollars. We're talking about law firms that caved without even taking a breath to Donald Trump, some of them so-called liberal and progressive law firms. And we're talking about chancellors at universities and colleges. Now, that's not to say everybody is rolling over and giving up, but people in institutions of power, corporate, educational, and media should be ashamed of what they've done and how they've done it and the level of fear. Fortunately, we have shows like yours, we have independent media, we have people like David, who you mentioned, and Ryan Grimm and others, and Cenk at the Young Turks, doing extraordinarily important work. And the one of the elements, potentially good news, is David Ellison seems convinced he can save cable channels, and they're on a big downfall because of the internet, because of streaming. This will lead him to wasting and spending billions of dollars, and it will not be successful. That may hurt them ultimately, and they do have some financial issues. As you may have seen, they've reached out, and the Ellisons, to sovereign wealth funds. Again, for the audience that isn't aware, those are wealth funds from around the world.
7: Yeah.
6: The sovereign wealth funds, and I don't want to turn into an anti-foreign person bias, but the sovereign wealth funds, driven mainly by oil money, now control 49% of the biggest media company in the United
7: States. In the U.S., yeah. Unbelievable. Here is, just give you an idea of the danger, back to murdering 60 Minutes specifically. Here is, according to now former 60 Minute correspondent Scott Pelley, what it looked like when a corrupt management team comes in and tries to influence coverage of the news.
8: Barry Weiss sends an email about the killing of Renee Good, the killing of Alex Pretty, and says, can we make the protesters look more violent? Renee Good's car, you need to describe her as driving toward the officer. This is not what you see.
9: Vega said she was also asked to include comments from Minneapolis Mayor Jacob Frey, saying he wanted police to fight ICE agents enforcing immigration policies.
10: We cannot find any instance of the mayor saying something like that.
7: This is chilling. I mean, that was what has been going on over the past year or so at CBS News. That is what could now be going on at CNN if this merger between these two giants moves forward, as it looks like it will be. I was moderately heartened, Robert Greenwald, to hear on Monday that ABC, CBS, NBC, and even Fox joined in support of CNN after Trump had banned them from the video press pool coverage over the weekend, along with CNN and MS Now and Politico banned from the White House itself. Should we take any comfort that that something like that might be a sign that the major corporate news outlets, or at least the people who work there, might be beginning to get it? Or should we worry that their corporate owners is going to snuff all of this out soon enough, this act of rebellion by their news division in short order?
6: Well, it's a good question. And speaking on behalf of all the worried, neurotic people around the country, I will say worry.
7: Yeah.
6: Worry more. But more importantly is do something. Take action. That's why we make the films available, the short films, the longer films, the documentaries, the investigative pieces. We make them available for free because what we've seen, and we've seen it most extraordinarily around ICE and around Israel, and I don't mean to trash the non-visual media, but a picture is worth a thousand words. And so those pictures of what has happened, what Israel has done, what ICE is doing is really moving public opinion. Then we have media organizations, independent, and people speaking up, like yours, like others. That does give me great, great hope. And more importantly, it gives us an opportunity, a way to get involved, support your podcast, support others, and raise hell over and over again, because we are getting the information. We're not getting it at the legacy networks, but we are getting it in other ways. And I believe strongly that is going to grow. And the more homogenized, the more monopolistic, the more censorship-driven we have with the large organizations, the more vital and the more important independent media will be.
7: You know, when you covered the rise of Rupert Murdoch's media empire and Fox News and so forth back in 2004, I remember watching that, and I remember those times very specifically. I think a lot of folks like you and me and other bloggers and so forth sort of rose up at that time. Things felt very different then. It seemed that Fox News was ascendant in a post-9/11 world where they were, you know, successfully able to make criticism of the president of the United States appear to somehow be an unpatriotic act. I'm sure you remember that well, but things feel very different today. I don't think the American people, even many Trump supporters, are going to like all of this, are going to like the idea of a, you know, of a president banning outlets like CNN from the White House. I think it's going to blow back at them big time, at least in the upcoming midterms. Am I being too optimistic about all of this, Robert? I think people see this. I think Americans do not like it.
6: Well, if you believe some of the polls, and as I like to say with a smile, I only believe in polls when they agree with what I agree with.
7: Right.
6: Based on the polling, you're absolutely right. People have turned on Trump for a variety of reasons. And it seems it's important, I think, to keep this in mind. And we're doing some work around this at Brave New Films with some short videos. The key issue that's affected the largest number of people from a perception point of view is the financial, that prices have not gone down as he promised. They've gone up. The ridiculous, obscene, horrible war with Iran, prices have gone up. That continues to happen. And so many people who may be a little bit annoyed about the banning of the news organizations, they're pissed off that they can't pay the rent. They can't buy the groceries. We just did a video showing Trump spending millions of dollars on his ego-driven projects while people literally line up for food. Mm-hmm. That's a horrible situation, and I think that will continue. We will find ways to tell those stories. I'm looking forward to see what CBS does around income inequality, to CBS, and I'm waiting for the Ellisons for their statement in support of CNN after it's been banned.
7: Uh-huh.
6: We may have to wait a long time.
7: Right.
6: But I think those are possibilities that will connect the banning of the media organizations with the avarice, greed, and disgusting behavior of some of the billionaires. And that can continue to move people in two directions. One is vote, vote, and vote. And for the Trump people who are monitoring, no, I'm not telling people to vote three times. I'm encouraging people to vote. And I think it will also move people in terms of the long-term organizing. I remember so clearly we did a film highly critical of the NRA.
7: Mm-hmm.
6: And I remember the NRA, one of the head killers there, said, well, we don't worry about you liberals because there'll be a shooting. You'll get upset for 24 hours or maybe a week, and then you'll be gone, and we'll be there every day. And I say the same thing, Brad, to your listeners. It's important to get involved, whether it's an hour a day, an hour a week, whether it's writing letters, making phone calls, visiting, writing to the local newspaper, supporting an elected official. There are so many things we can do other than slitting our wrists and throwing ourselves in front of a bus.
7: Yep. Thank you for noting that. Robert Greenwald, the documentarian, founder of Brave New Films, director of Outfoxed, E. Jean Carroll versus Donald Trump, Gaza, Journalists Under Fire is his newest, and of course, Suppressed, The Fight to Vote, which we hopefully will all be doing this year. You can, as I said, find 60 Minutes, Murdering 60 Minutes at murdering60minutes.com. And you can, well, it'll be interesting. Actually, before I let you go, Robert, the your call at the end of Murdering 60 Minutes to for folks to go to blockthemerger.com over the Paramount Warner Brothers movie. What now? What now happens at blockthemerger.com? Any idea?
6: Well, I don't know. They're smart and committed people. What we are encouraging people to do starting today is to find ways to focus on 60 Minutes, what they're doing, and what they're not covering. Mm-hmm. I can't stress that enough. That was one of the key things that doing Outfoxed, frankly, taught me, their choice not to cover so many critical subjects. So we're asking people monitor and watch CBS and then raise hell if they don't adhere to strict legacy media standards. The same with CBS News and then with CNN. Do not for a minute assume that their ideology will not get in the way. The Ellisons have been extraordinarily financial backers of Israel and the IDF. They've supplied money to the IDF. The IDF is responsible for killing many, many innocent Palestinians. That will continue. Barry Weiss is on record as being essentially supporting anything and everything Israel does. That will also continue. So we have our work cut out for us, but I do believe there are things we can do. And remember, all these networks and stations and programs are driven by advertisers. Advertisers do not like conflict. Advertisers do not like people saying you're biased, left, right, or center. So it gives us a real opportunity if we're willing to work, monitor, and then raise hell.
7: Robert Greenwald of BraveNewFilms.org. Robert, really appreciate you joining us today. Really appreciating your years of raising hell. Thank you, sir.
6: Thank you. My pleasure.
7: You bet. All right, let's take a quick break here. We will come back with, I don't know, something or other. We ran a bit long there, but I wanted to had a lot to talk about, obviously, with Robert there. If you want, you can jump in. You got any thoughts on all of this? 818-985-KPFK, 818-985-5735. 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All of this underscoring, at least in well, in my opinion, and clearly in Robert's, the importance of the independent media and the threat that we have long been under, and now I think clearer than ever. Let's take a quick break. We will come back and talk about some of that or something else or whatever you want to talk about. 818-985-5735. I'm Brad Friedman, and you are listening to The Bradcast.
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7: Scott Pelley has it right there. 100%. 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We'll try to take some of your calls if you'd like to shout out in to us, 818-985-KPFK. 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But our phone number, 818-985-KPFK. 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Let me go to our old friend Roger, since we were talking about Minneapolis and what happened over the winter. Roger in Minneapolis, how are you, sir? Roger, do we have you there? Do we not have you there? I'm being told I'm doing something wrong. Is it me? There we go. No, I think I hear you. There you go. Hey, Roger.
12: Yeah, I think Desi had not pushed a button yet or something.
7: I'm so going to fire her again. I do this once or twice a week.
12: It could have been you.
7: Yeah. No. It would never be me. What's up, Roger?
12: I have been focusing my attention on the Titanic struggle for the influence over people's minds being the central struggle for power in this country since the early 70s. Mm. In 1982, I was at that time just in my early 20s. And I was studying media at the University of Minnesota. I called into the Larry King show, and I spoke with him, and I said, look, the main battleground for our future and who holds power is going to be the media. And he completely rejected and poo-pooed that assertion. But exactly the discussion you are having today completely underlines how without a functional media landscape, we are going to slide into fascism. And it's that simple.
7: It is that simple. I will say I do take solace, as Robert Greenwald mentioned, in the fact that the independent media is still here. We are still here. My flagship station in Los Angeles, KPFK, is still here. Pacific Radio, we are still here. And more than ever, you have folks like Robert Greenwald and others who have access, at least for now, to the internet, to YouTube, to podcasts who can tell the story. We don't rely as much as we once did on the corporate media. And frankly, if they toss them all out of the White House, maybe they'll learn the lesson that, you know what, they need to tell these stories another way. I take some solace in that, even as I share your trepidation about what is happening, what has been happening over these last, 20 years, as I've been discussing with Robert Greenwald, in your case, going back to the 70s, Roger. We should have listened to you.
12: I don't know if you, can you still hear me?
7: Yeah, I can hear you.
12: I'll keep this real brief. It's a Titanic struggle. And we are little Davids hurling pebbles at massive, highly crystallized Goliaths. I do think we can win. But exactly how? You know the old Chinese curse, may you live in interesting times.
7: Yes.
12: Well, yes. We are a curse.
7: Yes, we are indeed. Thank you, Roger. Greatly appreciate hearing from you, my friend. Stay well. I know how we begin to fight back, and that's in 40 days or so from now when, it's actually in just almost right now at this point where people are voting in 24 states around the nation right now. Thanks, Roger. 818-985-5735. You know what? Maybe it was me. I can't seem to hang up on Roger on this end. You figured that out, Des. That's your problem now. 818. What? No, I can't hear you. Nope. I can't hear you. 818-985-5735. If it gives you any comfort, apparently Trump's scheme to ban CNN from the press pool is not working out well already as of, well, the very first day. As I mentioned while I was talking with Robert, ABC, CBS, NBC, and Fox all joined along with CNN to say, well, if you're not going to let CNN be part of the press pool, we are also not going to be part of the press pool, the video press pool. A good example of things going sideways on the far right MAGA station Newsmax on Monday, where they had pictures of an appearance by Donald Trump somewhere. I don't know where it was. Speaking with construction workers or something, here's what that sounded like after they, you know, had no more press pool coverage.
5: Yeah, there. Okay, so there's no microphone because the pool cameras aren't there, so maybe. Tim, this is one example of it backfiring just a little bit. Pick up on some of the things Michael was saying. And obviously the ramifications are right here. Can't hear what the president's saying.
7: Yeah, sad. Oh, well, looked like it was a very, very important event. And he had very many important things to tell us about. But for some reason, he was not able to do it, at least not on video, his favorite medium. Speaking of the elections coming up in November, some... let's call it good news, encouraging news out here for now in California. California Governor Gavin Newsom over the weekend signed a sweeping package of election protection laws on Saturday, including a measure making it a felony for anyone to seize ballots, election records, or voting technology before an election is certified. Now, last week on the show, at bradblog.com, longtime election fraud investigator Richard Hayes Phillips wrote a piece for us at Bradblog about his concerns regarding the possibility of the Trump administration or its supporters attempting to seize ballots or voting systems during the upcoming midterms. He later joined me on the show late last week to discuss those concerns. This, at least, seems to speak to them, in part, at least, out here in California. The package of laws signed by Newsom over the weekend are the latest by the Golden State to try and prevent law enforcement or federal officials from disrupting the counting of votes ahead of the November midterm elections. At the center of the 13-bill package is Assembly Bill 282, which makes it a felony for anyone to seize, cause, or assist in the seizure of ballots, election records, or certified voting technology while election officials are still counting and certifying results. A person in authority who orders someone under their supervision to carry out such a seizure could also face up to 4 years in prison. Newsom wrote after the legislation, quote, California will protect our elections. When it comes to our elections, California is not messing around, he wrote. The measure is part of the state's escalating response to concerns about law enforcement intervention in elections. And I think as a Democracy Docket wrote it, I feel like I need to put quotation marks around law enforcement in law enforcement intervention in elections. These concerns became concrete this year here in California when Republican Riverside County Sheriff Chad Bianco seized roughly 1,000 boxes containing some 650,000 ballots from the 2025 fall special election, seized them from the county registrar's office. The seizure grew out of election fraud claims pushed by right-wing activists. Unsealed search warrant records showed, however, Bianco's investigators had no witnesses, no insider sources, nor independent forensic analysis establishing fraud. And Riverside County's top election official said that the allegations of miscounted ballots relied on flawed or incomplete data. An earlier sheriff's department investigation, the same office, the same sheriff, into similar claims, had found no evidence of a crime. Bianco's actions already prompted Newsom to sign Senate Bill 73. That was back in May. That law restricts law enforcement, including federal agents, from accessing or disrupting voter rolls, election technology, and election workers without specified legal authority. It also criminalizes knowingly taking ballots from the custody of election officials. The new legislation, signed on Saturday, goes further, however, by establishing an explicit prohibition on removing protected election materials before results are certified, regardless of who attempts that seizure.
13: See if it works.
7: Another, what's that? Oh, we're barely hearing you.
13: I know.
7: Now I can hear
13: yes,
7: you.
13: Yes, I know. Unfortunately, my mic is out again, so Will,
7: That'll work, of course,
13: our engineer is taking care of this. But yes,
7: that'll
13: I am
7: work.
13: Glad to hear that Newsom has put some guardrails around that crazy attempt by the Riverside
7: Sheriff. I mean,
13: To seize ballots. I mean,
7: yeah.
13: there's just no, he has no authority in an election.
7: Well, what happens when the feds come in and try to seize ballots? Now, let me make it clear, as I did with Richard in my conversation, you can download that conversation with Richard Hayes Phillips for free at brandblog.com. But so I don't believe it is going to happen, but I believe if it does, the people are going to stand up. The people are going to raise holy hell. But it raises a question with a state law like this. In general, federal law trumps, if you will, trumps state law. And so we can make all the laws we like out here in California. Other governors can sign them. Other state legislatures can put them in place. The question comes, you know, do we have a real constitutional crisis when ICE or DOJ or FBI shows up at the polls and starts taking voting machines and ballots? Who is the controlling authority in that case? And frankly, these are concerns I never thought we'd have to wonder about.
13: Yes.
7: I've been concerned about voting machines, how they fail, how they can be manipulated. But the notion of a federal official simply walking in, walking off the street, coming in and seizing ballots in the middle of an election, unthinkable. Now, sadly, thinkable.
13: Very thinkable, unfortunately. Hopefully, other states are paying attention and are putting their own laws and guardrails in place.
7: But don't count on the laws. Don't count on those as your guardrails. Count on we.

0: to get registered to vote, all of the above, all hands on board. This is not a drill, unfortunately. This is very real. And all of those very real warnings that we've been giving out for so many years about the dangers of corporate control of the media, I think in one day, Monday of this week, sort of make plain we were not shouting that the sky is falling. We were talking about something very real and very worrying, and now coming to pass in many regards.
1: Yes, it's coming to pass right in front of us. And one of the things that Robert Greenwald mentioned was how what they choose to cover is the concern that, you know, what they choose to cover, what they choose to not cover, for example, on climate change. A couple months ago, CBS fired all but one of its reporters that were on its climate desk.
0: Really?
1: It used to have a fantastic climate department, climate coverage, not anymore.
0: Really? That is horrible. CBS News did it. Well, of course, that's, as we all know, because climate change is a complete and total hoax. Donald Trump has told us that over and over again. And I guess that's the story that we'll hear at CBS from now on, if there are any stories at all. One person, you say, on the climate desk at this point?
1: Yes, that's right.
0: All right, good. Well, we outnumber them at two, Desi Doyen.
1: We'll do our best here.
0: We're going to outreport CBS News, as we have been doing for years, on your Green News Report twice a week here on the Brandcast.
1: 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Go independent media.
0: We got to get out here. 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I am bradcast@bradblog.com. 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Follow me on the social medias. You'll find me everywhere, well, most places, as The Brad Blog, especially at Blue Sky. Hope to see you there. Until we see you here next time, hopefully tomorrow, I'm Brad Friedman. Good luck, world.

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0: think is he's an old man.
1: True.
0: And the only channels that are in his brain, or maybe even like in the remote,
2: yeah,
0: are the networks. And
2: yeah,
0: then he's got Fox News, and then he's got the, yeah, other ones that maybe he looks in from time to time. So I think, first of all, I think he doesn't have HBO.
2: Yeah.
0: So you get a break.
1: It's possible, yeah.
0: He definitely doesn't have Comedy Central. He has no idea, like most people, no idea where to find that.
2: Yeah.
1: Yeah.
3: When he puts on, when he asks Natalie to put on NBC, do you think he says put on Channel 4?
0: If it is in Washington,
3: yeah, whatever
0: Channel 4,
3: it is, like,
0: yes.
3: Yeah, like that, yes. He still knows us by the numbers as opposed to like.
0: And I also think just as late as he stays up raging and tweeting and whatever, yeah, it is he does, you're on too late for him. I,
2: yes,
0: think you are past his,
3: well,
0: bedtime.
3: Every time, and again, I will say that when he posts about my show, it is always when it's airing, and it means the world to me. And I don't love, but like that he's watching linear television with the ads is, uh-huh, so important.
0: That's important.
4: That is.
5: Yep.
4: Thank you, Seth Meyers and Jimmy Kimmel and John Oliver, a little bit in that.
5: Yeah. Yep.
4: It is 7 minutes after the hour. My name is Jody Hamilton. I'm sitting in for Stephanie Miller on The Stephanie Miller Show with Sam,
5: yep,
4: Chris,
5: hi,
4: and Lonnie. And we have Glenn Kirshner and John Fugelsang and Frangela coming up. And next week is a special. Next 2 weeks.
5: Well, next week, Stephanie returns.
4: Yes, she does.
5: And on Monday, we will have JoJo from Jersey. She, mm-hmm, has some huge news she to does talk about. And next week, for the next 2 weeks, we are going to be on C-SPAN 2 live again.
4: Yay!
5: Yes!
4: So, you know, everybody's got to get dolled up.
5: No.
4: No.
5: No. Nothing changes.
4: Nothing changes. She's still going to have the hat and the thing and,
5: yep,
4: the stuff,
5: yep,
4: and the people. It's still going
5: to
4: be the same.
5: I got an email from someone saying, you need to tell her to lose the hat.
4: She's been wearing that hat forever.
5: I am not in any position to tell her to stop wearing a hat.
4: She doesn't want to have to worry about her hair. That's what that is. Yeah. And I understand that completely.
5: Yeah.
4: Completely understand. She's been doing that forever.
5: I don't wear a hat because for some reason it makes me tired. I don't know why.
4: Yeah, a hat, I know, makes you tired?
5: A hat makes me tired. It makes me logy.
4: That's an interesting reaction to a piece of clothing.
5: I know. I don't know.
4: I don't.
5: It's a me thing.
4: Apparently.
5: Yeah. I know.
4: We know how to make you sleepy.
5: Well,
4: put a hat on.
5: Put a hat. Yeah, exactly. Not even a sleeping cap. Just a baseball
4: hat.
5: Cap, yeah.
4: That's funny. So if you think you need to sleep, just put a hat on and then you'll fall asleep?
5: Just lie me down horizontal and I'm asleep.
4: Oh.
5: I have no problems falling asleep at all.
4: Oh, I wish I were you.
6: Yeah, I wish I had that problem.
4: I wish I had that, man. I so wish I had that.
5: But then as soon as I wake up in the morning, I'm up. I bounce up. I cannot lay in bed and just kind of laze around when I wake up. I have to get up and do something.
4: My alarm actually woke me up today.
5: Oh?
4: First, since I started the new show, well, even since working with Stephanie, I never needed the alarm. I would just get up before it.
5: Yeah.
4: But it did wake me up today.
5: I wake up at 1. I have an alarm for 1:30 just in case I oversleep. But
4: mine is at 1:45.
5: Yeah.
4: But today, because of this,
5: uh-huh,
4: and producing my show,
5: yeah,
4: I've been getting up at midnight.
6: Uh-huh.
4: And so my alarm was set for 12:15.
5: Uh-huh.
4: So.
5: What time do you get up, Sam?
6: Like 4:10.
5: Really?
6: Yeah.
5: Okay. Because I think Bella used to wake up at 5.
4: Uh-huh.
5: And she would get here at like 5:30.
6: Yeah, there's no way I could do that because then I'd be like, well, I could, but then I wouldn't like eat or take coffee.
5: I don't
6: or...
5: like racing around in the morning.
6: Yeah, same.
4: Yeah.
5: That's just not a good way to start my day.
6: Yeah.
4: Yeah. So. Before I started working here and then before I started my show, I would get up to come here, mm-hmm, at about 3:34.
5: Yeah.
4: You know,
5: mm-hmm,
4: and
6: plus
4: just,
6: Bella technically lives closer.
4: She lives.
5: She does
4: much
5: live closer,
4: closer
5: than you.
4: Yeah, she does. She definitely
5: not
4: does.
5: Not by much, but enough
6: where it's like, yeah,
5: yeah,
6: if I was that close, I would do that. But.
5: And she would stop at Starbucks every day for an iced coffee. I don't know how she did it.
4: It's crazy.
6: Yeah.
4: I apologize to Lonnie when the alarm went off this morning. Aww. Like, I'm so sorry. I didn't mean to wake you up an hour and a half before you have to get up. I apologize. Because he needs his beauty sleep. Because look at him. He's much prettier than I am.
5: Well, no.
4: Nobody's going to argue with me on that. I'll die on that one. So, yes. Thank you for Jimmy Kimmel and Seth. And so he had John Oliver and Seth Meyers on
5: last
4: night?
5: And Seth Meyers on last night. Yep.
4: Aw.
5: Yeah.
4: That's sweet.
5: It was good.
4: I like that. Those guys. I love all three of them.
5: Yep.
4: They're just fantastic. Okay. Where do I want to start? Oh, this is my favorite that we just found out.
5: Oh.
4: Donald says part of the reason that we're in Iran is because they were doing drugs. Sorry, I should have waited until you were finished.
5: Does he know that people in the United States do drugs too?
4: Well, he said,
5: like a lot of drugs.
4: He basically said we did it one night with these beautiful B-2 bombers. Oh my God, I have to read this. They left Missouri. They flew both ways, 37 hours. They were refueling the B-2 bombers. Uh-huh. I guess we have the greatest tankers. We have the greatest military in the world. They went from Missouri, and then at 1 o'clock in the morning, with no moon. Dark as can be, mm-hmm. these unbelievable machines led by the most incredible pilots in the world, they unloaded every single bomb, went right down air chutes into this drug factories, really. That's what they were doing. They were nuclear and drugs. They were doing drugs, but they were doing the nuclear. These drug factories, nuclear
5: factories.
4: So they
5: weren't doing drugs, they were manufacturing drugs. So that's a difference.
4: But he's like, these drug factories, nuclear factories were hit so hard. All of a sudden, it's drug factories?
5: So we went there because of drug factories now?
4: I just don't.
5: That's a new one. That's a new reason.
4: It might be because they're being sued over bombing fishermen in the Caribbean, where he's thinking drugs now again.
5: Yeah, but Iran has nothing to do with the fishermen that were bombing.
4: No, but I think that's where his addled brain is going. This is Donald we're talking about.
5: He's grasping at straws.
4: Oh, my God.
5: He really is.
4: I mean, we'll get into the Time Magazine article, which is cuckoo for Cocoa Puffs.
5: Yeah.
4: I mean, Bob Seska was reading stuff yesterday on his show, and I'm like, wait, what? What did he say? Pardon my question? I mean, he was asked a question about one thing, and then just didn't. He started answering it and then just moved on to something completely off topic. I mean, we'll take care of that in a little bit.
5: Yeah.
4: But, yeah, he's... he's not well. No. And he also told a crowd in Texas that Ken Paxton is a pain in the A.
5: Uh-huh. With Ken Paxton in the room.
4: With him in the room.
5: Yeah.
4: Yeah. Mm-hmm. It's just like, seriously. And no wonder Ken Paxton's like, he's not helping.
5: Yeah.
4: Because that doesn't help him.
5: No, not at all.
4: If he's telling the voters that might vote for Ken Paxton that Ken Paxton is a pain, then why would you vote for him? I don't.
5: Quite frankly, Trump is a pain.
4: Well, yeah.
6: Well, that's mildly.
4: That's putting it very mildly, young man. I mean, you know, pain is the nicest thing you can talk about him. Yeah, it's crazy. He goes, he's been a friend of mine for a long time, one of the most loyal people. When I was being hit by the radical left, Ken Paxton was at my side more than anybody. And I have to always remember that because he can be a pain in the ass, I'll be honest. And then, is he here?
5: All it takes is loyalty for him. All it takes
4: that's it.
5: And that's so dangerous.
4: It is.
5: So dangerous.
4: It's so dangerous. Because he needs people to say no to him. And
5: he doesn't like that, though. And so he doesn't surround himself with people. He did that in his first administration. He had people that said no to him.
4: Yes, he did, which he didn't like.
5: No, he didn't like it. And so that's why this administration is so... this term is so different than the first one.
4: Well, and the fact of the matter is he's run a company that is privately owned. It's not...
5: So he doesn't have a board, he doesn't have stockholders.
4: Yeah. Right. So he's just, he can do what he wants because he's the majority shareholder and nobody tells him no. Exactly.
5: And our enemies have discovered this about him as well. And so all they have to do is flatter him in order to get what they want from him. Mm-hmm. We've seen that from China. We've seen that from Russia.
4: We've seen that from Mamdani.
5: Yeah. Exactly. We've seen that from Netanyahu.
4: So it's just like he doesn't. The only person he might say listen to a no would might be Ivanka, but she doesn't care anymore.
5: Oh, she's not in the administration. She doesn't.
4: She couldn't care less.
5: No.
4: She just wants her islands.
5: Yeah, she just wants to ride her horse on the beach or whatever it was.
4: Oh my God, have you seen these videos of her?
6: No.
4: It's so let them eat cake stuff.
5: Yeah.
4: I mean, it's real.
5: On her yacht.
4: On her yacht and on her horse on the beach. Uh-huh. And I'm going to buy an island and da-da-da-da-da-da-da.
5: She doesn't care.
4: And it's like, they read the room, people. Right. I mean, they're wealthy. Governor Pritzker, also super wealthy, has read the room.
5: Absolutely.
4: You know, and that guy's a billionaire, no doubt, because he owns Hyatt Hotels, I think, is his family.
5: Yeah, something like that.
4: Yeah, I think it's Hyatt Hotels. Anybody in Chicago, you'll know. Anybody in Illinois will know better than I. But yeah, I mean, he's a multi-billionaire and he gets it.
5: Yeah. Yeah.
4: You know?
5: You know, he got his money, and he wants you to get yours, too.
4: Thank you.
5: That's not what the Trump administration is about.
4: FDR was very wealthy. He was the same way.
5: Absolutely.
4: You know, and it's like, there's some rich people
5: FDR
4: that get
5: came
4: it.
5: He came from family wealth, and so did
4: Pritzker.
5: Pritzker did,
4: That's
5: too.
4: Family wealth. Yeah. Same with Donald. Mm-hmm. See how three different people are with this?
6: Yeah. Right.
4: You know, there are people that are uber wealthy that understand that they are the lucky ones, that they didn't. Because when Donald says, I understand genetics, which is so annoying to me, it's like, dude, you didn't earn it.
5: No.
4: You didn't. You inherited it. Yeah. And had you done just invested in savings accounts, you would not have gone bankrupt six times.
5: Right.
4: Or bankrupt the country. So I still can't believe people voted for this man. Not once, not twice, but thrice.
5: Uh-huh.
4: It's just, it's insane. Oh, and speaking of Paxton, apparently he has a jet-setting lifestyle.
5: He does. We kind of knew this.
4: We kind of knew it, but still, when he announced his election bid on Fox, he cleared his calendar and booked a hotel in Augusta, Georgia during the Masters golf tournament.
5: Yep.
4: It cost Texas taxpayers, y'all, remember this, you voting in Texas, at least $25,000 for him to just go to the Masters. Like, why should they have
5: for
4: to pay
5: for
4: that?
5: Security and for, yeah.
4: And since assuming office in 2015, he left about 730 workdays blank on his official calendars and took over 275 out-of-state trips to places such as California Wine Country, Caribbean resorts.
5: Well, he has a house in California.
4: Still. Caribbean resorts and European tourism hotspots. It cost Texas taxpayers a minimum of $1.9 million to cover expenses charged by his security detail. So it's unclear how he financed the rest of his travel, but... I mean, what was coming to California Wine Country? Does that really help Texas?
5: No, not
4: as
5: at all.
4: He's the AG there, right?
5: Right.
4: Yeah. What? Why would an AG need to come to California? I mean, yes, if you want to come to California on a vacation, then your security, you should pay for that.
5: Right.
6: Right.
4: That's fine, but Texas shouldn't have to pay for that. No taxpayer should have to pay for him having a nice little trip to Wine Country, even if he has a place here.
5: Right.
4: I mean, and Europe as well. I mean, and the Caribbean. Seriously. Oh my goodness, it's already 18 minutes after.
5: I know.
4: Goodness gracious. It is 18 minutes after the hour. This portion of the Stephanie Miller Show. So did you listen to the audio from Ken Paxton dissing the convention?
1: Oh, yeah. Oh yes, I did. Oh. They were like, he's a bit of a drag, isn't he? Didn't say who he is, but we know who it is.
4: Uh-huh. Yeah, basically, he's like... He said, so to be honest with you, the numbers, when we did the convention, it dropped our numbers. Everybody's numbers dropped right now. Yeah, not good. And he's also very upset that Donald keeps saying he's not the best looking guy.
1: Yeah.
4: Poor Ken Paxton.
1: Oh, poor Ken Paxton. You know what else about Ken Paxton? He got impeached by his own party.
4: Yeah.
1: His own party does not like him. So I think there's going to be a lot of, I think Cornyn, as they asked Cornyn if he's going to support Paxton. He said no. He said he's not going to go out and, you know, campaign for him. I would not be surprised if someone like John Cornyn votes for Tallarico. I don't think they like Paxton at all. And I think his own party wants him out, too. Now, would they put in a Democrat? We'll see. But I think there's enough independents in Texas that absolutely will.
4: Well, I think there are Republicans that will vote for Tallarico.
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8: Hi, and welcome back. Just 842 days left to go in our countdown to liberty. Today, Donald Trump found himself in Texas trying to campaign for Ken Paxton, the most loathsome thing to ever ooze out of the primordial slime and declare himself human. Donald Trump says despite all the problems, hell, the Texans even wanted to kick him out of the Republican Party. Despite all that, Donald Trump says he's a loyal guy, gotta vote for him. And he's headed to other deep red state areas to make sure that the faithful continue voting for Donald Trump and the GOP. It's not real sure that, you know, the rest of the country will. There is an increasing possibility that Donald Trump could lose, the GOP could lose the Senate as well as the House. That has many Republicans in a panic. Donald Trump even sending out today an email to a supporter saying his presidency will be at an end if they lose the midterm elections. I still think he's campaigning for the Democrats. Anyway, that's it from here. We'll see you tomorrow.
4: And the issue was protecting people and their doctors. That's all it was.
1: Yeah.
4: It's a simple
1: thing.
4: Which
1: is weird because I thought he had signed something before that, like, he wanted to hire the people in California that weren't able to give the reproductive health care because the state was banning it. There was something he did that I thought was actually positive in that aspect. And so when he vetoes stuff like this, I don't get it. You can't play both sides of the coin.
4: Yeah. His reasoning was governor's powers. Mm-hmm. And I disagree with that completely. You know, I just disagree with that. Paul in Seattle, you're on with Dana Goldberg.
9: Good morning. You know, thinking outside the box, we could make some real steps forward for LGBTQ rights if we in blue states just started lobbying the state legislatures to not pass laws that would prohibit the state from recording the gender and race of newborn babies. And make that something that's optional for the parents to decide if they want that on the birth certificate. But if the state records the gender and race,

0: It is 24 minutes after the hour on the Stephanie Miller Show. I'm Jody Hamilton sitting in. 323-410-0458 is the number. Let's see. Hi, Farmer. It's your birthday?
1: Good morning, Jody.
0: Good morning.
1: Happy Friday, y'all.
0: Thank you.
2: You too.
0: It's Happy birthday.
2: It's your birthday?
1: Hi, Chris. Hi, Lonnie.
2: Hello.
1: Hi, Sam.
2: Hi. It's your birthday?
0: It's your birthday?
1: It is my birthday. Will you say happy birthday to me, Chris?
2: Happy birthday.
1: I have goosebumps.
2: Aww.
1: I have goosebumps on goosebumps.
2: I'm glad I could help.
1: Oh, you always do. I had a dream the other night I was your bike seat.
0: Oh, my, Farmer. God. Should we lower the lights or something?
1: It was a wild ride.
0: Chris is turning red.
1: Hey, Sam.
3: Yes.
0: Uh-oh.
1: Sam, real quick. I got to work on the Papa Don't Preach video for Kelly Osbourne.
3: Oh, really?
1: Back when I was doing arts department in Los Angeles. And Sharon was a dream the whole time. She wasn't a bitch or anything. She was great.
3: That's good. You are probably one of the few people that can say that.
2: She doesn't have the best reputation.
1: Well,
3: right.
0: She's a badass.
1: I'm here to testify, so
2: okay.
1: Whatever. Yeah, yeah. And Kelly was a dream, too.
2: Oh, right. That's good. That's awesome.
1: Jody.
0: Yes, oh, God, I didn't do it. What is it?
1: Jody.
0: Yes.
1: Jody, I've been a paid subscriber to the Politics Bar since you guys started.
0: Oh, thank you.
1: And I've never gotten a thank you for the DOTD every day in my emails.
0: You should be getting
1: always
0: it.
1: Always so fun.
0: Oh, good.
1: I do. I get them.
0: Oh, good.
1: I do. I'm telling you that. I look forward to them. I love the little story, so thank you so much for that.
0: It's our pleasure to do that, and I hope you're enjoying some of the drink recipes because they are fun to try to find and fun to figure out what they will correlate with. So,
1: I like the stories that go with them. I think they're great.
0: Well, thank you. You should like today's then. It's going out in about an hour or two.
1: Okay, what's my drink of the day for my birthday, Jody?
0: It is, hold on, I will tell you right now. It is, hold please, your call is very important to me. There we go. I'm going to our website because I did this a week ago, so, you know, or 2 weeks ago, so I don't remember what I did. I don't remember what I talked about 5 minutes ago. Why would I remember that?
1: So, well, you want me to do a quick call to action to Virginia voters while you're doing that?
0: The thing is, it's a monkey business cocktail today. That's what it's called.
1: Okay, cool.
2: Okay, what's your call to action for Virginia voters?
0: Yeah, please.
1: Okay, people of the Commonwealth, early voting has begun. You can go out and vote at a lot of city halls, and they're very designated right now. But as of the 18th, all the early voting at the satellite opens up. We all need to be early voting. There's a real important amendments on the Virginia ballot, three constitutional amendments, one with women's autonomy, second with felons getting the getting back their rights to vote, and the third is I'm completely blanking now.
0: That's all
1: right. Oh my God,
0: that's all right.
1: Oh, sorry. Yes, on all three, y'all.
0: Okay.
1: And like I said, we can vote. You can early register up to the 23rd. You can register on the day of voting in Virginia, but you can, it'll be a provisional ballot. We're trying to avoid that. So everyone early vote, no mail-in voting, Virginia turnout. Let's get everyone on the same page in this great Commonwealth.
0: Beautiful. Thank you, Farmer, and happy birthday.
2: Happy birthday, Farmer.
0: Happy birthday, Farmer. Yeah, the drink of the day is monkey business cocktail.
2: Okay.
0: I don't know why. I know why. I remembered now. No, that's good information for people in different states because our I don't know our last day. Can we do day of registration in California?
2: I have no idea.
0: I don't think we can.
2: I've never not been registered. So
0: yeah, I registered as soon as I could. Yeah. So that was 100 years ago. It was 40 plus years ago that I registered to vote. So before you were even born.
3: Yep.
2: What year were you born?
3: 91.
2: Okay. Okay.
0: That's so sweet.
2: I was still in college.
0: I wasn't. I was out.
2: Okay.
0: I was out and working. I was working for the radio people then.
2: Okay.
0: I mean, the talent wrangling. That was 1991.
2: Okay.
0: It was when I started working for them.
2: I was doing college radio in 91.
0: There you go. Yeah. See? Mm-hmm. It is 29 minutes after the hour. Glenn Kirshner next on The Stephanie Miller Show.

0: Hey parents, finding it hard to communicate with kids in today's world of ever-changing slang?
1: Hi son.
2: Excuse me?
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1: Text me whenever, yo.
0: It's that easy.
1: Thanks to Communicizer, I'm relevant to my kids again. I mean, I'll fly, boo.
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1: I used to have to walk 3 miles uphill to school every morning, shorty.
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1: I love you too, son.
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14: 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Status update!
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0: Everything he builds turns to. Why are we letting him build part of the White House when they've completely screwed up the reflecting pool? The reflecting pool is a joke. It's the perfect metaphor for how he has completely screwed up the second term. This is a category five up of epic proportions, this presidency. It is likely to go down as the worst presidency that we have ever witnessed in this country's history. And that tops the first administration that ended with an insurrection.
1: Oy vey.
2: Yeah.
1: Tim Acosta.
2: Yeah.
1: Dropping some S-bombs.
2: Uh-huh.
1: Which I wish I could, but I can't because we're on terrestrial radio. Mm-hmm. It is 34 minutes after the hour on the Stephanie Miller Show. I'm Jody Hamilton sitting in, and look who we have here.
3: Thank God. Former U.S. Attorney Glenn Kirchner is here.
4: Get me Glenn Kirchner. Glenn
3: Kirchner. Former 30-year federal prosecutor Glenn Kirchner.
5: I can listen to him talk all day.
3: Who has answered the call for his country once again.
5: We got that Glenn Kirchner now, and I feel okay.
1: Hello, Mr. Kirchner. It's lovely to see you again. I got to see you last weekend. It was great to see you in person as well.
6: Good morning, Jody. Yeah, that was so much fun.
1: It really was. Yeah. It was a nice gathering of folks.
2: It was.
1: It was really nice. And I liked your singing. You can also sing.
6: You know what? What I lack in talent, I make up for in enthusiasm. Warren Zevon's Werewolves of London is one of my favorite karaoke. So, you know.
2: You did amazing.
1: Yeah,
2: with it.
1: It was great, man. Yeah. It really, really was. So, I don't know. I have to see all of this. This is you. I don't even know where to start at this point. Let's start with the reflecting pool and that case, which is fantastic. Tell everybody what it is, has entailed and that why it's good.
6: Yeah, and this is actually a bigger story than people may realize. Yeah. So the 67-year-old former Olympian David Hearn had the nerve to touch the peeling liner of the reflecting pool.
1: Right.
6: And Jeanine Pirro said he went in there and violently tore it up and he did $1,000 worth of damage. All was untrue, absolutely untrue. And United States attorneys are not supposed to be making untrue statements like that about people they intend to prosecute. So the judge, Todd Edelman is his name, just ruled that not only is the case dismissed against David Hearn, but it's dismissed with prejudice, meaning the prosecutors can never try to bring that one back, re-indict him, prosecute him in the future. That almost never happens.
1: Right.
6: It usually is to punish governmental misconduct, police misconduct, prosecutor misconduct. That's why a case gets dismissed with prejudice. But here is really the big ticket item that I think is getting lost in the mix.
1: Okay.
6: In Judge Edelman's 26-page opinion, he said, not only am I dismissing this case permanently with prejudice because David Hearn committed no crime, but I'm doing it because the president of the United States said that David Hearn should still be prosecuted, quote, especially because he gives to Act Blue, a Dem fundraising platform, and because Donald Trump doesn't like his lawyer, Norm Eisen.
1: Right.
6: Just think about that, Jody. The president wants an innocent man prosecuted because he gives to Dems and because the president doesn't like his lawyer. You know what I view that as? A high crime or misdemeanor.
1: Same.
6: I swear, because a high crime and misdemeanor is whatever Congress says it is, because impeachment is a political endeavor. It's not a court or rule of law endeavor. I view that as a high crime or misdemeanor, and I hope it is one of the articles of impeachment that the Dems pass after they take control of the House.
1: I do, too. I know. I agree with you, and you're right. I did read about that. It went out of my brain because so much stuff. So Renee Good's family is suing the White House for wrongful death, and I think that's a good thing. I mean, no pun intended with the last name and everything. But she, one lawsuit filed against the United States alleges wrongful death of Renee Good under Minnesota law, predicated on claims of battery, assault, false imprisonment, intentional infliction of emotional distress and negligence that caused her death. She also, the people that are named besides the United States are Jonathan Ross, Stephen Miller, Kristi Noem, Greg Bovino, Corey Lewandowski, and Donald Trump, his campaign manager, and others. So I think this is a good thing. What do you think the chances are that this will succeed? I mean, it's a civil case, so it's easier than a criminal case, obviously. You have less of a burden of proof. But what do you think their chances are?
6: Yeah, less of a burden of proof than in a criminal case beyond a reasonable doubt. In a civil case, it's just 51%, what we call a preponderance of the evidence, right, more likely than not. However, when you're suing the federal government, because the federal government and federal government employees and officers have a healthy dose of immunity against being sued, mm-hmm, unless they exceed the scope of their official duties, as they did in this case. Mm-hmm. So all of that is a run-up to me saying this. I think Renee Good's chances are again, very good.
1: Right.
6: And here's why. We had a case in Virginia where two park police officers shot and killed a young man under very similar circumstances on video. They were positioned at the side of the car, uh-huh, and they opened fire on an unarmed driver, killing him, 26-year-old young man. Mm-hmm. And the family brought a wrongful death suit against the officers and the federal government. And the federal government couldn't settle that case quickly enough, and they settled it for $5 million. Not that that's, you know, you can never, yeah, compensate a family for the taking, right, of their loved one courtesy of that kind of crime. But I have a feeling that the case may not even make it to trial because the federal government may want to settle this, because the last thing they want is for all of those people you just named who are being sued to have to sit for depositions under oath,
1: yeah,
6: because they are not going to be able to keep their stories straight. Then they open themselves up to perjury. So the other thing, so I think this will likely be successful, maybe not going to a full trial, uh-huh, but in a settlement for Renee Good's family. The other thing is I hope this moves prosecutors in the direction of finally criminally charging the killer of Renee Good and the killers, plural, of Alex Pretty. Mm-hmm. And the last thing I heard from District Attorney Mary Moriarty, who's investigating those killings, is that we believe we have enough evidence now. We got enough evidence from the Department of Justice to make the charging decision. So stay tuned, because we may even get bigger news in the Renee Good and Alex Pretty cases very soon.
1: I hope so. Now, yeah, I really hope so. Now, Marsha Blackburn has filed suit or will file a lawsuit against Jack Smith for getting her phone records, basically. And she wants to sue the DOJ, too. So how do you think that's going to go? It's interesting, because what happened in that hearing was they had his actual text messages from people that he works with that is not just phone logs. I mean, that's actual content that he had no idea about. So let me know what you think of her lawsuit.
6: I think it is complete and utter garbage. Jack Smith had court authorization,
1: yes,
6: to get the call detail records that he got, which are essentially, okay, what phone was this cell phone communicating,
1: right,
6: with? When and for how long? That's basically what we get. I got call detail records in criminal investigations more times than I can ever count. But when you have judicial authority to get what you got, you're kind of bulletproof, unless, Jody, you lie to the judge,
1: right,
6: in order to get the warrant, like what happened down in Georgia when they got those ballots that they should not,
1: right,
6: have gotten.
1: Right.
6: There were allegations. There was reporting that what the law enforcement officials told the judge put in that affidavit seeking a search warrant was maybe not quite accurate. You lie to a judge? Well, then guess what? You can't hold up the warrant the judge gave you,
2: right,
6: as a defense.
1: Right.
6: But if you played it straight, and let me tell you, Jack Smith and his team played it straight, they're going to be bulletproof. This is a performative lawsuit by, you know, anybody who chooses to attack Jack Smith for getting call detail records.
1: Well, I mean, her arguments are twofold. One, he wasn't lawfully appointed to do his
6: nonsense,
1: job.
6: And right,
1: two, that the speech and debate clause covers her from not. But no, nobody knows what they said. That's the thing. It's just you called this person or that person called you. There's no detail other than that information.
6: And
1: correct?
6: The speech or debate clause protection says that when you are basically, you know, giving speeches on the floor,
1: right,
6: of the House or the Senate,
1: right,
6: and it expands beyond that, those statements can't be used against you to, you know, for example, prosecute you for defamation.
1: Right.
6: I'm just using an example.
1: Right.
6: So this is not the stuff of a speech or debate clause challenge. This is performative garbage by desperate Republicans who know that their party is about to implode.
1: Exactly. And the DOJ now apparently has opened up an investigation into Watergate. I mean,
6: yes, because it was a witch hunt, right? All of those crimes that Richard Nixon committed. And remember, Jody, when Richard Nixon fell from power, his goons that had been committing those crimes with him, 48 of them were criminally convicted and 30 of them went to prison. That's the opposite of a witch hunt. But I guess next they're going to want to reopen, you know, the Abraham Lincoln assassination and claim that it was a suicide.
1: Yeah, I mean, because it's ridiculous. It's like I worry because I'm thinking that Stephanie might want to talk to Jill Weinbanks about this, but Jill might not be able to talk if she's under investigation. I mean,
6: Jill's going to talk. I have confidence in Jill. Jill has no concern about incriminating herself because she was really one of the pioneers, right?
2: Yeah,
6: back during that investigation.
1: Yeah.
6: And so this, I mean, but what this does is it shows that Donald Trump is willing to retroactively try to cover up crimes, try to excuse criminals, and try to dupe the American people. It ain't working.
1: Well, I mean, J.D. Vance said it. I think he was in town. I think he was in California when he said, oh, if this were happening now, Nixon wouldn't be convicted. Well, yeah, because of Fox News and other things, it would have been a 12-hour. And he literally said the deep state went after Nixon. It's like, what?
6: Wait. Who was it that marched on the White House after after the Nixon tapes were revealed, showing that Nixon was in fact a crook and in a conspiracy with a bunch of his executive branch goons? Who marched on the White House? The Republicans in the Senate.
1: Exactly.
6: And they said, we see what you did. You're done. That's not a deep state conspiracy. That's his own party turning on him.
2: This whole deep state thing with Watergate, it's been around for a very long time.
1: Right.
2: When I went to Phoenix to go work for the conservative station there, they kept talking about how Nixon was set up in the station. And that was the first time I'd heard of that. And I was like, whoa, this is actually out there? I'm like, yeah, it is.
1: That's crazy.
2: Yeah. So it's been out there for a really long time.
1: It's crazy.
6: People love their conspiracy theories.
2: They do.
6: They really do.
2: They do.
1: Wow. I mean, and so the DOJ also must show a memo justifying the boat strikes. Yay.
6: Yes. That's a beautiful thing because we are going to hold Pete Hegseth accountable for those murders once this regime falls.
1: Yeah. I mean, it's just, and then, now this is interesting. The U.S. is threatening land strikes across Latin America. Do you think that's legal? I mean, we're technically not at war with anybody there, but we weren't at war with Iran until recently either.
6: For, I don't know, going on 10 years now, I can't tell you how many times I've been asked, is what Trump's doing legal? And the answer is almost always no.
1: Right.
6: But it doesn't matter. When the rule of law is in a coma, courtesy of Todd Blanche, it really doesn't matter at the moment whether it's legal or illegal. When it will matter is one, when they can start using some of this illegality to impeach people after the midterms.
1: Mm-hmm.
6: And more importantly, from this old prosecutor's perspective, come January 2029, when we begin to right the American ship, that's when we will be answering the questions in earnest. How many of these things Trump and Hegseth and RFK and all of them, Todd Blanche, Pam Bondi, Kristi Noem, how many of the things they did are illegal? And you know who answers that question? The grand jurors, when we present the evidence of it. And if it's illegal, guess what? They will be indicted and they will be tried.
1: Now, do you think because Donald's got stupid immunity from SCOTUS that he can argue some of these things were in the course of his presidential duties?
6: He can argue that, and that's why we have judges making the decision. Mm-hmm. What we don't do, Jody, is decline to bring indictments against Donald Trump for fear that he may have a successful immunity claim for some of them. We know he will not have a successful immunity claim for things like the classified documents case, which can be reindicted the minute he leaves office because he committed all of those crimes in Florida after he left the presidency. No immunity for you, sport. We also know the prosecution for everything he did on and around January 6th to try to steal the presidency, that was being litigated by Judge Chutkan when he got reelected.
1: Right.
6: And that's why the case went away, but it can also be reindicted. And I believe she would have ruled, of course he doesn't have immunity for trying to steal an election. That's not an official duty of the president. That's an act of a private citizen, a candidate trying to steal an election. So he will go to trial in that case, too. Those are just two examples.
7: Right.
6: So, yeah, he'll have immunity for maybe murdering or ordering the murder of people in international waters because he's directing the military. And that's a core constitutional function that actually enjoys absolute immunity under that bogus Supreme Court ruling. But you know what? So many of the crimes will not enjoy immunity. So let's get our Trump trials on.
1: And before we go, one last thing. Georgia's asked the GOP in Georgia, excuse me, their election board is asking the Department of Justice to declare voting machines illegal right now. That seems a little too close to an election. And I mean, you know, it's like, yeah. Do you guys want to slow down the counting? I just don't quite understand what the purpose is, basically, not to get John Ossoff in office, obviously. But yeah. I mean, what do you think of all of that? It just makes no sense.
6: Yeah, well, the purpose is to interfere in the elections in, you know, hope, in hoping against hope that maybe they can retain a couple of the congressional seats that they're destined to lose. But even the courts, I think it was in the Missouri redistricting case recently that the Dems won and the Republicans lost. Even the courts at that point said, no, we're too close to an election. Early voting is... You're not going to do any of that garbage. I'm paraphrasing the Supreme Court now. There's a lot that keeps me up at night, Jody, but DOJ beginning to try to seize voting machines now is not one of them.
1: Okay, that's good to know. Well, thank you very much, and thank you for being on with me today. You will be on with Ms. Miller next week on C-SPAN.
2: Yeah, we're going to be on C-SPAN again next week.
1: So
6: great. I look forward to it.
1: All right. Thank you so much, Glenn.
6: Thanks, Chris.
2: Thanks.
1: It is 50 minutes after the hour. Okay, so Donald is going to Trump-loving safe spaces right now, which seems like a waste. Like, if it's safe, why go? Unless he just wants the accolades. What do you think?
8: Yeah, that's exactly what he wants.
1: Okay.
8: It is a safe space, strategy. And I'm assuming after the election, when they declare the winners in Oklahoma and Alabama, he'll be doing another tour to hand out participation trophies.
1: Right.
8: Look, I, like every other person on the left, is hoping, desperately hoping, that Trump will change his strategy and start visiting the bellwether swing states. Get those ads that are funded with taxpayer dollars illegally on the air in the swing states to remind voters of exactly what's motivating them to turn out and vote, as if the pain at the pump and the electric bill and grocery prices and everything else is not already making that impact clear.
1: Well, yeah, I mean, the ads apparently are also going on CNN and MS Now right now, too. So the fact of the matter is that Carr and everybody saying these are public service announcements, which they are not, clearly. As we've said earlier, this show plays a lot of PSAs. They are not Dear Leader radio ads, you know?
2: Yeah, they're ads for, like, stroke awareness and stuff.
1: Right, you know, and don't get a sunburn kind of things. Yeah. You know, quit smoking, those kind of things.
8: It's pretty clear to me that the ads were designed for placement on Fox and Newsmax so that Trump would see them.
2: Yeah. Mm-hmm.
8: And then when that strategy was exposed in the media and Trump saw that it was just about fluffing his ego and that they weren't going to be in front of real voters, they decided to change their tune.
1: Right.
8: Look, the ad is a powerful reminder of what this is all about in November.
1: It is.
8: The more people that see it, the better.
1: Yeah. And what do you think about Ken Paxton, the leaked audio of him being terribly upset that Donald went to Texas and that all Republicans' poll numbers went down after the stupid convention. And then he doesn't like it that Donald calls him not very attractive.
8: Well, even a broken clock, right?
2: Right.
8: I think it's hilarious for Ken Paxton. I hope that Trump visits, you know, Lubbock and Amarillo and Dallas and Houston and Fort Worth and San Antonio. And I've exhausted the cities I can name in Texas. Austin.
1: Austin. Yeah, there you go.
8: I hope he visits. I hope he does a week-long barnstorming of the entire state of Texas. To remind Texans what's going on here and why Ken Paxton is the Republican nominee, because it all comes down to Trump. And when Tallarico is elected the senator, again, it'll come down to a great candidate and a lot of the blame will go on Trump.
1: So do you really think that Tallarico is going to going to take the seat? I hope so.
8: I think that, you know, people are talking about the vibe election, and it's just a, you know, a Gen Z way of talking about what typically happens in a election with a party in power undertow and a wave building for the other side, mm-hmm. which is that a lot of races go the way of the national mood. And, you know, even typically, you look at 2006, Montana and Virginia were not on people watching elections bingo card
1: right.
8: That night, and Democrats won in Montana and Virginia. So I think that Tallarico will win, and perhaps, you know, maybe I'm wrong, but perhaps others that were not, that the whole political class is not paying attention to, may win as well.
1: Yeah, I mean, because people are even talking about Kansas right now, which
8: yeah,
1: seems
8: I think
1: like...
8: Kansas or Nebraska would be the next, you know, outer reaches of campaigns that might be pushed over the top by the mood and the by the mood of the country and by the horrible quality of Republican candidates in the states.
2: Sure. Yeah.
8: You know, who knows what will happen there, but it's not out of the realm of possibility.

0: It is 55 minutes after the hour on the Stephanie Miller Show. I'm Jody Hamilton sitting in for her. 323-410-0458 is the number. Hi, Kevin in Indiana.
1: Hi, Jody Hamilton.
0: Hi.
1: Hi, Chris.
2: Hello.
1: Hi, Lonnie. Hey, Sam, heavy metal Sam the man.
0: Exactly.
1: Sam needs a radio handle, so okay. I just do my best to be a liberal helper.
3: All right.
4: I mean, that works.
1: So, mm-hmm. I confess I'm not a big fan of Ozzy Osbourne, but there was one song by his, I believe it was called No More Tears.
0: Oh, yeah, that's a great song.
1: And that hopefully will be our song after the midterms.
2: Yes.
0: Yeah.
1: Let's be clear about what Republicans are. They suck. They suck at everything.
0: They do.
1: They can't do anything right, and they just suck as human beings and as a governing body. They can't do anything right.
0: Yeah.
1: So that's it.
0: All right. Thank you, Kevin. Have a wonderful day. No, he's not wrong. That was very concise.
2: Yeah.
0: To the point. I like that.
2: I think he called just to give Sam his nickname.
0: I think so. Sam the man. Yeah, I like it.
4: Yeah.
2: Heavy metal Sam the man.
0: I like. There you go. Heavy metal Sam the man. There you go.
4: Yeah,
0: we're
4: going to
0: get t-shirts now.
2: Uh-huh.
0: There will be shirts. In fact, the shirt that I'm wearing for the politics bar, I believe Michael, who listens to this show, did this.
2: Okay.
0: Wasn't that nice of him?
2: Mm-hmm. Yeah.
0: Thank you, Michael. I think his name is Michael. My brain is mush. Not as bad as Donald's, but it's, you know.
2: Yeah. Right. You've had a long week.
0: It's been a long life.
2: Yeah.
0: So, Senator Thune has called recess for the Senate because they can't get anything done.
2: Nope.
0: Nothing. All they got done so far this summer was a college sports package that really doesn't do anything for anybody.
2: Right.
0: And it's just, and then the whole Eric Schmidt thing. It's like, all right, guys, you guys got to go home. You got to go home. This is ridiculous. They have so much work to do when they get back, though.
2: Yeah. Apparently, Eric Schmidt was supposed to be on some C-SPAN show yesterday, and they
0: and
2: said,
0: canceled.
2: Yeah, he had to cancel.
0: Yeah, he's not going to be the VP pick.
2: No, I think he's finally realized what a royal F-up he made.
0: Yeah, it was just, like you said, you sent it, it's in here somewhere. Mm-hmm. Oh, yeah, here it is. The text didn't even mention the name of the basketball team.
2: No, the text that he
0: that
2: he was referencing in the hearings.
0: So how would you?
2: He was going along with the conspiracy theory that he read online.
0: Yep. Yes. Yes. Indeed. It's 58 minutes after the hour. We'll be right back on the Stephanie Miller Show.

0: Stephen Miller promised us that the secret to American happiness and to making America great again and to a beautiful future where all your social services worked and healthcare worked and education worked and housing worked and all these things was the removal of immigrants. And immigrants were the reason anything that was wrong in America was wrong. And so now, okay, you took 43,000 one month and 49,000 one month and 51,000 the next month. Everything getting better?
1: Right.
0: Is the economy getting better? Can you afford things better? Is housing cheaper? Is your healthcare more affordable? Everything's getting worse. There's a reason why this is the least popular president in modern history, why his party is looking at, is swirling the toilet in terms of its polling numbers.

0: hard once you're, you know, okay, you haven't made it to a. Anyway, it's the first case whether such immigrants should have a chance to argue at a bond hearing, mm-hmm. which used to be the standard practice under previous administrations, right. which basically was you got picked up by ICE or whomever, by ICE, basically, Homeland, whatever, and you had a right to fight for yourself, you know, and yep. they're not allowing that right now. I mean, we don't have concentration camps yet, but we do have detention camps, and that's how they start.
1: Yep.
0: And we're sending people to third countries that they're not even from on top of it all, right. that they have no ties, no ways to make money, no ways to do anything.
1: Don't speak the language.
0: Don't speak the language. Some of these countries are going through their own civil wars and strife that are very dangerous for these people to be in.
1: Right.
0: Some will send them back to their country of origin where we're not technically responsible for that, which is ridiculous because it's our fault that they're that other country. So this is just it's awful. I'm glad that they're going to take up the case. Hopefully they will uphold the law as it used to stand.
1: Yeah.
0: We'll see. We will see. So, all right. Here we go with this Time magazine thing. Oh, boy, people. So there are five big moments that you can get out of the article if you haven't read it yet.
1: Mm-hmm.
0: And it's a doozy. One says he regrets all of his SCOTUS picks. Well, I agree. I do agree with you, young man.
1: Well, he regrets them because they're not doing what he says.
0: Exactly. I regret them for other reasons.
1: Yeah.
0: But yeah, I you know. He's
1: not doing exactly what he says.
0: No, they're not.
1: They are conservatives.
0: Yes.
1: Absolutely. But they've ruled against him, and he doesn't think they should.
0: Right. He expects loyalty.
1: That's right.
0: From them. And so he's very, very upset. He said, while I don't like it, there's something I admire about the three justices, the three, quote, Democratic justices. He goes, there's loyalty. So they have loyalty to Barack Hussein Obama.
1: No.
0: Oh, God.
1: No, they have loyalty to the law.
0: Exactly.
1: They have loyalty to any one man.
0: Exactly. They have loyalty to Biden, even though Biden doesn't even know who the hell they are. That's
1: to
0: not
1: the
0: true.
1: Law.
0: He says Biden doesn't even know who they are. He wouldn't know. He doesn't even know what the Supreme Court is. This is Donald. And me, I gave them the chance of a lifetime, and it's unfortunate what they did. He took issue with the court's rulings on birthright, citizenship, and tariffs. Of course he did, because he wants to, I don't know, his children, their mothers, four of his children, their mothers are immigrants.
1: Mm-hmm.
0: I mean, they're legally here because he's an American citizen, so there isn't an issue with birthright citizenship when it comes to that.
1: Mm-hmm.
0: But by the same token, they're immigrant children. They could live in Slovenia if they wanted to. Barron could go to Slovenia. And where was Ivanka from? Ivana, excuse me. Do you know where she was
1: Eastern
0: from?
1: Eastern Europe
0: somewhere.
1: Somewhere
0: in Eastern Europe, too.
1: Yeah. Noted anchor baby, Barron Trump.
0: Noted anchor baby. Uh-huh. Exactly. Absolutely. I would say the first three as well.
1: Yeah.
0: Noted anchor babies. He also ramped up Caitlin Collins' attacks and threatens to add the New York Times to the media ban. Yippee. My view with the media, I've said it here and I will say it again, don't put a camera on him. He will beg for you to come back.
1: He did that yesterday. There were no pool cameras on him yesterday at any of his speeches that he gave. Like, I think it was in Texas.
0: Yeah.
1: There were no cameras because CNN
0: is the pool guy.
1: It was supposed to be the pool camera. So CNN was banned. He didn't have a camera on him yesterday. Nobody saw him.
0: I mean, locally there probably was, but I think that as far as national news, don't put cameras on him anymore.
1: No.
0: He will beg you to come back.
1: Yep.
0: He will kiss your butts because he feeds on this stuff. Mm-hmm. He really does. It's the only thing you can write. If you're a reporter and you're writing things down, he doesn't care. He wants the cameras on him.
1: Yep.
0: He's such a vain narcissist.
1: Oh, because he's like Chauncey Gardner in Being There. You know,
0: but nothing, not as adorable.
1: Nothing happens unless it's on TV.
0: Right. Well, it's like on Facebook. If nobody liked it, did you do it?
1: Yeah.
0: I mean, you know.
1: Yeah, if you know, you didn't post about your workout on Instagram, were you even working out?
0: Why even bother? He also said something interesting. I should have brought this up with Glenn, but so much stuff. Donald says he'd pardon his staffers. Not shocking. And then he goes, Donald, Sleepy Biden gave pardons to everyone. No, I seem to recall that he gave pardons to 1,600 people on day one.
1: Yeah.
0: So as far as everyone is concerned, Donnie takes the cake on that.
1: Right.
0: I think he's pardoned more people than any president ever.
1: Who, Donald?
0: Yeah.
1: Yeah,
0: I think so. Certainly on the first day he's back in office, he certainly did. Oh, and this is fun. He insists he met his timeline on Iran. Really?
1: All right.
0: Is it over? It's not over. He said, okay, this is weird. Okay. He claimed that the extended period of time is because he wanted to go further in his actions. Only because I wanted to go further, I took

0: them out. I could have stopped then, but I wanted to go further. I didn't want them because I met the timeline. If you look at what I did when we bombed the sites with the B-2 bomber, like we bombed those sites, and I call it nuclear dust, was under thousands of tons of rubble. I could have stopped there. I felt it was just inappropriate because they were itching, and they were itching to go on with their lives, if not there, someplace else. So I went further. They're doing very poorly. Their economy is gone. Their inflation is at 300% or something like that. No, it's not. Their Navy is gone. Their Air Force is gone. Everything is gone. And they want to make a deal, but I want to make the real deal. But when I said I was going to be there for a short period of time, I was. And then I decided I wanted to go further than that because I didn't want to have them come back in some different form. This is really hard to read.
1: Yeah, it is.
0: I mean,
1: I think I mentally checked out in the middle of it.
0: Yeah, no, it's just that my eyes start to cross.
1: Yeah, yeah.
0: And then this is my favorite. This one made me go bonkers yesterday when Bob read this. So he was asked if Mitch McConnell should resign over concerns about his health struggles. Now, as we all know, Mitch will not be in office come January anyway. Mm-hmm. So that's just so you know. So Donald said this. It was a disappointment to – so there, he's asked about Mitch McConnell and whether or not he should resign.
1: Mm-hmm. Mm-hmm.
0: All right. He says – it was a disappointment to a lot of Republicans. So that's just, well, Sleepy Joe gave pardons to everybody. He gave them to Fauci. He gave them to this. But you mean I'm not allowed to give them, but Sleepy Joe's allowed to give them? This ain't going to be much of a story. Here we are doing this. You haven't asked me one effing positive question. All of this. What about this? What about that? What about that? What about this? All negative. Why are you devoting all this time to the White House? You know how I do. I do that out of my back pocket. I pay for a lot of it, but I fix it because the White House should look like that. And then he
1: doesn't pay for it out of his own pocket.
0: But, I mean, listen to that answer. The question was, do you think Mitch McConnell should resign? That's where my brain goes. And, yes, we are paying for all of it. And then he complained that more of his successes hadn't been brought up in the interview. I'm just thinking to myself, fake news. Well, I hope I get a decent story. I don't think, you know, it's hard to get a good story. Every question is a hit. I don't know what the hell is
1: wrong. I can't think of a single good thing he's done.
0: Same. But that answer is just like, should Mitch McConnell resign for health issues? Sure. There's your answer. Or no, would you elaborate? But he just
1: it's all personal grievances with him.
0: Now I sound like him. Now I sound like Donald, because I don't know how to react to that answer to a question that was a simple yes or no question.
2: Yeah. Yep.
0: And I do sound like him. I'm sorry, everybody. It's just insane that people voted for him and still support him, even though the numbers are terrible, which is good. His polls, only 17% approve of Donald on cost of living right now.
1: Yeah.
0: It's from Nark Nark.
1: Nark
0: Nark. Nark Nark Nark Nark. The AP, they find that only 17% of U.S. adults approve of Donald's handling of the cost of living. 26% approve of his handling of the economy overall. Mm-hmm. A majority, 65% of U.S. adults now blame Donald's policies for persistently high costs more than the factors outside of his control.
1: Yeah.
0: They're basically going, it's his fault.
1: Yeah.
0: It's not COVID. It's not reopening things. It's not supply chains. It's Donald, personally, mm-hmm. Which is good to hear. People are.
1: And that makes him whine that the media isn't giving him a fair shake.
0: Yep. Yep.
1: They're being mean to him.
0: They're mean to him. They are very mean. There's a deeper dive in this, and I'll get to that in a little bit. But Fox News's poll with El Sayed.
1: Uh-huh.
0: It's Fox News, as you know. I know we're not supposed to call it news, but it is. That's what they call themselves. Fox News poll, Democrat Abdul El Sayed has a 1-point edge against Mike Rogers. Mm-hmm. Michigan.
1: Too close.
0: It's very way too close. But it's among likely voters, which is better than just registered voters.
1: Exactly.
0: But registered voters, it's a similar thing. It's 3% there, but this is also reversal. Rogers was ahead by 4 points among registered voters,
1: okay,
0: and now he's not. So this is sounding like a good thing. More of El Sayed's backers feel certain of their choice. 87% of the people that are going to vote for him will vote for him, than Rogers, who has 80% of the people saying, I'll probably vote for him. Overall, 15% say they could switch their pick before voting, which is a big swing,
1: yeah,
0: including 18% of Rogers supporters and 12% of El Sayed. So again, this suggests that more people are leaning towards El Sayed. So we'll see, obviously, in November. But I like El Sayed. I would vote for him.
1: Mm-hmm.
0: Up there. Absolutely. I think he's got a lot of good things to try to help with us in this country. So I hope that Michigan does the right thing, in my opinion, to do that. So there we go. Let's see. La, la, la, la. Bill in Missouri. Hi, you're on with Chris and Sam and me.
2: Yeah, good morning.
0: Okay.
2: I'm sorry. We all agree that Trump is bad, right?
0: Yes.
3: Yes.
2: Okay, so we can all do something. It only takes a few minutes, doesn't cost any money, and get on the phone or email. Mm-hmm. It only takes a few minutes, doesn't cost any money to do this, and talk to our representatives in D.C., especially the Republican ones.
0: Mm-hmm.
2: And I know it sounds, on the face of it, sounds like a waste of time. It's not going to make any difference. Now, if it's only just you and me and a dog named Boo doing it, you're right, it's not going to make any difference. But there's 75 million, yeah, Hamilton, Lake, and Palmer, me and you and the dog named Boo. But if 75 million people voted against him in 24, okay?
0: Mm-hmm.
2: So it's just a matter of change of everyone's mindset, because everyone thinks, I'm going to vote in the election. Everyone should vote in the election, okay? But, I mean, you don't have to wait around. The advantage of actually talking to your representatives in D.C. is you can be specific about what you'd like or don't like. If you're against, you know, you could be a Republican, be against the war, and tell them that. You could mm-hmm. be a Republican, especially a farmer who's getting tariffs and getting run out of business. You, mm-hmm. you know, need to get on the phone, especially if you voted for him. You need to tell them that.
0: Right.
2: And I actually have a website and a Facebook page and YouTube videos to advocate for around the country for people to do this, except I'm running an insurgent political campaign with no money. And the way to advertise this is simply, if you think this is a good idea, the first thing is to just, if you just once a year, commit to doing this on a regular basis, even if it's just once a year.
0: Yep.
2: And then the other thing is, tell someone, talk to someone, just start talking to people about it, okay?
0: Absolutely.
2: So I really appreciate you letting me talk about this morning. Thank you so much.
1: You're welcome.
0: Have a great day, Bill. Thank you. And, yeah, he's right. He's right.
1: And me and you and a dog named Boo, it wasn't Emerson, Lake, and Palmer. It was Lobo.
0: That's all right.
1: Just letting you know.
0: Well, and also when
1: if you're looking for it on Spotify.
0: There you go. If you do call your representatives and your senators and your governors, et cetera, mm-hmm. be kind to the staffer. Because they're just there answering the phones.
1: Mm-hmm.
0: They are doing the job that they were hired to do. So be nice to them, because they will be nicer to you and
1: yep.
0: will most likely note what your grievance is. Don't yell at them. Don't be mean. These poor people
1: they're
0: are just answering the phones. They're just answering the phones. I don't care if it's a Republican or a Democrat. Just be nice to them, okay?
1: Yep.
0: That's my order. All right, it is 20 minutes after the hour on the Stephanie Miller Show. This portion is
4: good. I had a very good event in D.C. for the National Dinner for the Human Rights Campaign on Saturday.
0: Nice.
4: Raised about $600,000 for the organization. And fell in love with Cameron Manheim and Marsha Gay because they're phenomenal.
1: Oh, awesome.
0: Cameron Manheim married some friends of mine. She was the
4: really?
0: She officiated, because she used to be a.
4: She's amazing.
0: She really is sweet. She used to be a sign language interpreter.
4: Yep, she told me that, and I learned why she's a sign language interpreter. Not that we need to take up the time on here, but do you know what the story behind there?
0: No, I met her once, and we just I remember watching her on the law show that she was on, and she was signing, and I'm like, nobody, you can't learn that quickly in a week. And that's how I knew she
4: came
0: could sign.
4: She came across an accident, and the EMTs were screaming at this guy, and this guy wasn't responding. And she's like, okay, well, I know like four words. Let me see if I can communicate with him and ask him if he's deaf. And the guy finally said yes and responded. So she became this like whole thing where she was the like go-to between the guy who was in the accident and the EMTs. And then she decided, you know what? I really want to know how to do this better so that I can communicate in a way that is functional. And so she walked right into a signing school, signed herself up for a class, and boom.
0: Yeah, I mean, I learned how to C-sign, which is signing in English, years ago.
4: Mm-hmm.
0: I never learned ASL proper, but I do have a bunch of deaf friends. I've been at parties before where I'm the only hearing person that's not a CODA.
1: Yeah.
4: Oh, wow.
0: And so it's like, and I'm signing well enough, and they're like, drink more. You sign better when you drink, because you just don't you just don't think about it.
1: Right.
0: You're not thinking about the right sign at that point or how to. There's a lot of spelling in sign language.
4: I think sign language is extraordinary.
0: It's
4: something I always wanted to learn. It's not just because I'm a lesbian and it's something you're good with your hands. It's an extraordinary it's an extraordinary thing. All right, let's get to the news. What are we talking about?
0: Okay, so J.D. Vance, like Christopher just said, mentions that Tallarico talks about drag.
1: Kids in drag all the time. Nonstop.
0: Like, I have yet to hear him talk about that, and even if he were, who cares?
1: It sounds like J.D. Vance is more obsessed with it than Tallarico ever has been.
4: I also, if we look at the history, J.D. Vance has done drag, and I've never seen a picture of Tallarico in drag.
0: No.
1: Nope.
4: So that's really interesting.
1: Yeah.
0: And then we've got Hegseth. Did you hear what he said?
1: His speech yesterday.
4: This is just, you know, I've been doing these events, and I was working with the trans youth for Gender Cool in Chicago, and I'm looking at these kids, and I'm like, the courage that they have living their lives and strong and out. And one of the mottos of the organization is basically like, me being trans is the least interesting thing about me. Mm-hmm. They're engineers and they're scientists and they're studying to be lawyers and they're artists and stuff. And then you've got this guy, who I think has homoerotic closeted tendencies up the wazoo.
0: Definitely.
4: You know, saying things like this in front of people. It's just disgusting. But my heart just continues to go out to the trans community for being used as a political pawn in these elections. It infuriates me.
0: Me too. It does. I mean, Chris was talking about a friend of his who's in the Navy, and he's fighting for his career to stay in the Navy because of Hegseth.
4: Yeah.
0: Yep. And that's just the worst. And he just showed us pictures. I'm like, he could take Hegseth on with one arm.
1: He could totally take Hegseth
4: on. Oh, in a heartbeat. Yeah. I'm pretty sure I know who you're talking about. Yeah, in a heartbeat. Listen, I could take Hegseth on. Have you seen the workout videos? God, that doesn't make you gay. I don't know what's going through ladies.
0: Yeah, he's bragging about the fact that he's getting rid of 20% more of the higher-ranking generals and admirals. I don't think that's a good thing. I think we need people that know what they're doing. I don't care what they look like. We need people that know what they're doing in order to run these things. Some people are positing that the reason is get rid of all these people, and then illegal orders will be followed by the rank and file.
4: Interesting. Yeah, I mean, that is very possible. Also, you know, if they are Russian pawns, which it seems like they have been through Fox News and everything else, this is the goal, destroy our military.
0: Mm-hmm. No, you're absolutely right. You know? You're absolutely right, especially because, you know, what's going on in Ukraine right now is just, we were just talking to Dr. Doom about the winter coming up and the fact that we are not helping Ukraine like we promised we would. And
4: shocking.
0: I know. Well,
4: yeah.
0: I have words in my head that neither one of us is allowed to say.
4: Yeah, there's a button for that.
0: So what did you think of, I'm calling him Schmitty, Eric Schmidt in the...
4: Oh my God, what an embarrassing moment for him going up against,
0: Jack Smith.
4: Single shot. Thank you. So my brain's a little bit wonky. Jack Smith, and just trying to get him in a gotcha moment. Mm-hmm. And Jack Smith looking at him like, what in the world are you talking about?
1: Yeah.
4: And him just 10 toes down. And then seeing the two, whatever they call him, that support the guy in the background.
1: The aides.
4: The face like, the aides like, oh my God. We messed up big time. Like, we're in a lot of trouble. Uh-huh. Or they didn't care. And they knew that what they were saying wasn't true. But Jack Smith just looking at him. And then, of course, Klobuchar coming in and being like, you're...

0: Stephanie Miller.
1: It is 26 minutes after the hour. So we were talking during the sponsorship, Spencer Pratt and...
2: Steve Hilton and, was it Javier Becerra?
1: Javier Becerra.
2: They're running for governor here in California, and they had a debate the other day. And Steve Hilton said that he was consulting with Kevin Sorbo and Spencer Pratt on how to save Hollywood productions from going elsewhere. And those are, like, really two weird people to be consulting.
1: It makes no sense.
2: They have really only, like, tangential relationship to the Hollywood industry at all.
1: Does Sorbo even work as an actor anymore?
2: Well, I mean, he was Hercules.
1: Hercules.
2: Yes, and he blocked me at one point.
1: Yeah, you got to tell everybody this.
2: Yeah, he went on Twitter or whatever, and this was when I was still on Twitter, and he said that liberals don't go to the gym. They're all doughy. Just look at them. And so I answered back and said, you were the least in shape person to have ever portrayed Hercules. He blocked me.
1: Aww.
2: I hurt his fifis.
1: You did hurt his little baby fifis.
2: But it's true.
1: Yeah.
2: You know, the cartoon Hercules was in better shape than he was.
1: Well, the cartoons of me are in better shape than I am, so.
3: I know, and the last person to play Hercules was The Rock, so.
2: Yeah.
1: Oh,
2: right.
1: I mean, come on.
2: Lou Ferrigno has played Hercules.
1: Yeah, so.
2: And then Kevin Sorbo.
1: Uh-huh.
2: Wah-wah.
1: Yeah, poor Kevy.
2: Uh-huh. Aw. I heard his pee-pees.
1: Poor little guy. Hey, Seth, the homo of hope, how are you doing today?
4: Good. Hello, Capricorns and Cupcake Lonnie, and happy birthday, Farmer. I needed a shower after that call. Jody, I just want to say the end of the week. Mm-hmm. You've done an amazing job,
1: and let me
4: just say this. I'm so glad we had this time together. This week's been Schmitty and Morningwood Strong. Seems we just got started, and before you know it, it's time for Trump to say so long.
2: Let's hope so in a month.
1: Beautiful, beautiful. Thank you, Seth.
2: Hi.
1: Have a good one.
4: All right.
1: That was very sweet. My dad would be happy with that little rewriting of his lyrics. Ever so slight rewriting.
2: Does that mean he gets money from that?
1: I don't know. How much do you pay? He changed the lyrics.
2: Okay.
1: I don't know. I mean, that's how much do you guys pay licensing fees here for music? I don't know.
2: We're an originator of programming. We're not, you know.
1: You don't have to.
2: The stations.
1: Yeah, the stations will pay for that. Oh, maybe I'll get like 10 cents.
2: Yeah, maybe.
1: Maybe. Because the only time it's not charged is when it's for my mom being introduced.
2: Okay.
1: That was part of their divorce agreement.
2: Okay.
1: And so if the theme song is played outside of my mom dealing with it.
2: Got it.
1: There's like, you know, $100.
2: Okay.
1: You know.
2: Okay.
1: Wow. So maybe. Hey, John Hamilton, we might have a little bit of money coming in. all right. It is 29 minutes after the hour. John Fugel sang next on The Stephanie Miller Show.

0: It's Thursday night, and you're grabbing drinks with some friends. Started off with a pitcher for the table, which quickly becomes two. There's pool. And there's the photo booth.
1: All right, everybody, squeeze in. Say cheese!
0: Followed naturally by an order of wings. And another.
1: Can we get some extra ranch sauce?
0: Then there's the ceremonial nightcap.
1: So what are we doing this weekend?
0: And lastly, it's back to the car, which, if you're buzzed...
2: 680-10-4.
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3: And now a weather update. 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

0: We hate you. We hate what you believe in. And everything that you hate, we love. We love multiculturalism. We like helping the needy. We like advocating for higher wages. We think it's insane that these evil billionaires get government welfare and subsidies and don't have to pay taxes. We oppose pedophilia. How about that? We oppose pedophilia. MAGA might be able to say that, and they can talk the talk, but they can't walk the walk, because all of their policies are that of a death cult that is pro-pedophilia. It's just...
1: Yeah. Wow. That's Jennifer Welch. Fantastic. It is 34 minutes after the hour. I'm Jody Hamilton, sitting in for Stephanie Miller on The Stephanie Miller Show. And look who we have here.

0: Haven't heard
1: good
0: that
1: morning.
0: One in a while.
2: I know,
3: hello,
2: it's been
3: from
2: a minute.
3: The New York Bureau.
0: Hello.
3: Hi, guys.
2: Hi.
3: Hello.
2: You're at
3: Hi.
2: Your job. Look at you. I see a nice... Yeah, well...
3: Yeah.
2: Yeah.
3: And you're still fulfilling the terms of your probation as
2: yes,
3: well,
2: Yes, am I
3: it's
2: parole?
3: Nice to see.
2: Absolutely, yes. Like yeah. you do every week on my show, you have to do it. This is parole. He
3: sure.
2: has to
3: That's
2: do it.
3: Sure. Your show is more spiritual penance for me, Jody, than parole. But yes, absolutely. And I'm sorry I missed the party. I hope Stephanie had a great 75th birthday. I've been telling everyone about it. I'm so sorry I missed it.
2: Well, she's either 38, 40, or 45, depending on who you talk to.
0: Yeah.
3: I told Lavoie, I called her and said, you're still younger than McConnell. And I haven't heard back, but I assume she liked that. I think she liked that.
2: Yes. Yes, you were missed, but you got an award. Congratulations. You were up north. Congratulations
3: Thank you, yes.
2: on that. That's
3: Thank
2: awesome.
3: You.
2: Well deserved, Thank you. By the way.
3: Oh, you're so kind. Thank you. That was the American Book Award, because everything's got to be named after America now. but yeah, it was very, very, they don't normally give that to lame, white guy, neurotic New York comedian. So I was very honored to drag the whole thing down to my level. Thank
2: Absolutely.
3: You.
2: That's why they love you.
0: Yeah.
2: You know, you
3: oh,
2: make them feel like them that they're, you're like one of us then that right. way.
3: Chris, I'm not used to this kind of warm welcome on this show. It's kind of disorienting.
0: Right?
3: You.
0: I know. I tone it down, Jody.
3: Seriously. I don't know what to make of it. Listen, Karl Rove is out there saying his party's been taken over by Nazis. And I'm
2: I
3: like,
2: know.
3: I'm what? What? Karl Rove, who would have annexed the Sudetenland in 2003 if he could have. Yeah, but now a warning.
0: You're right.
2: I know. We've got Karl Rove doing that. We've got Alito. Recusing himself from a case. That's
0: right.
2: crazy
0: that,
2: talk.
0: That's unheard of.
3: Yeah. How you know? Evil is that, that Alito stays home with his true blood and doesn't actually, you know, trample all over the Constitution?
2: Exactly, exactly. So, the Time magazine article. Have you read it?
3: Yes, I have. I have. It's yeah. great that this man can serve on an outpatient basis. you know, I think everyone needs to read it. Everyone,
2: yeah.
3: don't read the clips, friends. I know this is 2026 and we don't like reading full paragraphs anymore. That's woke. But please take that. You don't have to read it in print. You can still read it on a screen.
0: Sure.
3: But read the entire transcript of the interview. Watch how this guy has got 80 years experience of just ignoring what he's asked and giving
2: yeah.
3: a word salad and avoiding everything. I mean, it's kind of funny when you actually read it, because so many people are like saying, oh my God, I can't believe he's like this. And I'm like exactly the way he's been since 2016.
2: Yeah.
3: There's really, I mean, I won 86% of the popular vote. That's why I beat her by one percentage point, because that's 86%. Count the counties.
2: Yeah.
3: Count the counties. I mean, here's my communications director to explain to me what my Supreme Court actually said. Okay. Time really made it brilliant by just forcing him to just talk and printing everything. And printing when Stephen Chung comes over to vomit some words in his
0: uh-huh.
3: ear. It's incredible.
0: Yeah.
3: It's really worth reading.
2: Well, I mean, I did read his answer to the Mitch McConnell, should he resign? And he didn't even remotely answer that question. It was,
3: no, of course not.
2: It was
3: no,
2: just
3: of course not. But I mean, again,
2: confusing.
3: He can't. He didn't answer. He didn't answer any of the questions. I mean, but the best part was, by annihilating Iran, we've created peace. You know, I wow, what logic. By, if we slaughter every man, woman, and child. Think about that sentence. That's a thesaurus killing itself in a Motel 6. peace to annihilation, folks. Peace to, I support family harmony, so I've eliminated the family. I mean, it. You
2: yeah.
3: know, and again, these Republicans get to spend the rest of their lives defending all this.
2: Yeah.
3: I mean, Tom Tillis is turning on the guy publicly, and we get to spend the next 2 years stopping and smelling the train wreck and watching more and more of them put space in between themselves and this clown, because it's everything we said would happen 2 years ago. And watching Eric Schmidt this week.
2: Yeah, Schmitty.
3: Yeah, mm-hmm. like I think a lot of people are all, oh, how could he blow up his career? We talked about this on your excellent
2: mm-hmm.
3: show. It's mostly excellent. Sean Pierce is there too, but it's otherwise an excellent show. But we were talking about this on your show. All these liberals saying, oh, Eric Schmidt, he set his career on fire with that Hawkeye's Hawks thing. And I'm like, you really think the modern Republican base is going to be mad at this yeah. guy for lying, being stupid and incompetent? That he hates who they hate.
2: Yeah.
3: That's enough. Most Fox viewers have no idea that Mishegoss went down this week in judiciary. They're not told. So this guy's career is fine. We know he's stupid, but the base thinks he's strong.
2: Well, I mean, he did. What was it for?
0: He canceled an appearance on C-SPAN yesterday.
2: Yeah. So, I mean,
3: wow.
2: I think he's realizing that it might not be, because the new reporting is that not only was he wrong, but the text that he read had no mention of either basketball team.
3: I mean, all it took was 5 minutes of fact-checking. The facts are woke, as we know. The good news is he wasn't afraid to go on the Charlie Kirk podcast. And yes, fans of necrophilia, it's still called that.
2: It is.
3: He went on the Charlie Kirk podcast immediately afterwards. And the Jesus-rejecting humps who host that thing now were praising him for that Hawks thing and how you took down Jack Smith because they were too stupid to know. And he just went along with it. He never, gentlemen, I was wrong. I want to express my regrets about it. No, he just let them praise him for it. Yeah. And they just spread more lies, which means the Charlie Kirk show is still living up to its name.
0: Yeah.
2: Very, very true. Now, we've got some new news that Jamie Raskin is demanding documentation on Donald's paid ads that we're paying for to go, hey, how did you come to the conclusion that these are actually PSAs, which they are not? Even Donald said it was the midterm. These are midterm ads. So he even admitted to the fact that these aren't just PSAs. So
3: it's a PSA wearing a mustache and witness protection.
2: Exactly. And the other thing that I hope people will realize is a bad thing. The ads are being paid for, as we know, by DHS, but part of the money is for memorials for officers that are killed in the line of duty. So they're literally taking money away from funerals, potentially, for people
3: that
2: are killed.
3: Also, just to stress, by paid for by DHS, you mean paid for by
2: us, right,
3: Jody? Yeah, thank you. Okay,
2: right.
3: Making sure. So a public service announcement normally tells you things like don't text while driving,
2: right.
3: Get vaccinated, check your smoke detector, try not to swallow too much lube. You know, the usual things we hear. If this is a public service, Fred, the public service is informing the public that Donald Trump wants the public to know how much Donald Trump likes Donald Trump. I mean, I like watching them dance on the grave of the Hatch Act as much as anybody.
2: Right.
3: But, I mean, we have this rule. The politician pays for the politician's campaign, and this is the taxpayer, and we get the privilege of funding the ad and watching the ad and then paying for the legal fight over whether the government was allowed to have the – it's a bundled service, really, is
2: really,
3: what this is.
2: Really,
3: and, again, it just shows how desperately terrified they are. When they've got to send baby man with his eyeliner to Kansas, they've got to send the hillbilly effigy to Kansas to try to save that seat. These guys are terrified, folks. Keep the pressure on. It's really nice feeling patriotic again.
2: It is, isn't it? I like that, too. Okay, so tell me you're a racist without telling me you're a racist. Donald said during an Hispanic Heritage Month event on Wednesday that only Hispanics could survive a fall from the site from the White House ballroom.
0: Yep.
3: Hmm. Well, let's be fair. Any Hispanics going to this White House hate Hispanics, too, right? So come on now. And a lot of them are Catholic. Lord knows the Catholic Church teaches all of us how to hate ourselves very, very deeply, like the women who are dead inside and support Trump, or the 7 black men who are dead inside who still support Trump. So can I really be mad at him when they're showing up to cheer on the ICE deportations? I'm too busy being inspired by Renee Good's family suing this government. I can't wait for my tax dollars to start paying back all the people that have been wronged by this administration. We're going to spend the rest of our lives watching class action suits for people who were just renditioned off to Guatemalan torture prisons or sent off to third-party nations like Somalia instead of being sent back home, which the Supreme Court ruled this week they can keep on doing. So I'll be happy when we're shelling out money to the people who've been wronged and murdered by this White House. But, I mean, until then, it's like, if religion is the opiate of the masses, white supremacy is the crystal meth. And I think these guys have proven it.
0: Yep.
2: Absolutely. I mean, with regard to the Supreme Court is taking up another case about indefinite detention of people that have been corralled, for lack of a better word, into detention camps. And so they're hopefully going to rule with the law, which is everybody has a right to at least post bond if it's, you know, if a judge deems it so. If they're not super violent,
3: actually,
2: why not?
3: Actually, Jody, I'm sorry. I think the law is if we're human trafficking, we'd like less paperwork. I think that's the law you're trying to think of here.
2: Okay, yeah.
3: And AI will make all this easier, especially since they can police themselves now. Isn't that? Don't you feel good about that?
2: I do.
3: I feel so great that we also paid this week for 19 billionaires to have brunch at the White House and announce nothing.
2: Right.
3: Wasn't that great?
2: It was.
3: Pick up the news. I mean, can I just say, did you see this movie called Oppenheimer on the TV.
0: Mm-hmm.
3: It's about a guy who made a bomb that killed lots of Japanese people. And they don't show any Japanese people, but they show the white guy feeling really bad for 3 hours. Have you happened to see this movie? A lot of this movie, you might notice, takes place on an army base.
2: Mm-hmm.
3: You know why that is? Because we didn't have private industry develop the atomic bomb competing against each other to see who could do it first.
2: Right.
3: Isn't that crazy? We regulated nukes. Like the FAA regulates airlines, and the FDA regulates drugs, and the SEC regulates financial markets, and OSHA regulates workplace safety, and AI, that's going to be regulated by Silicon Valley's conscience. Don't you feel safer now?
2: Well, the thing is they all came out and said, oh, government needs to regulate what we're doing. And it's like, if you are concerned about what you're doing, stop doing it.
3: Yes. And by the way, they said that because the whistleblower came out and said they all know that this could kill us all within 10 years. So Amadei comes out and says, oh, we need guardrails the week later. But then a week later, Trump has them all to the White House and says, you can police yourselves. And 75% of Americans are scared about this. 71% of us want the government to 71%. That's not like the Quakers in the barn making candles. That's most of us. And Trump, the same people who've been telling us for years that the immigrants are coming to take our jobs, is telling us to shut up and let the AI come take our jobs. And like, I mean, they came out and said, well, it's okay. We've agreed to robust internal controls. You know, we're going to conduct layers of internal review. And I'm like, what have you guys been doing until now?
2: Right. Yeah.
3: I mean, superintelligence sounds like a really bad Marvel movie. And it's this whole mythology that the machine is somehow superior to the human being.
2: Mm-hmm.
3: But this is all human beings doing all this.
2: Mm-hmm.
3: And they're really going to wait for people to die before they regulate it. This is like asking the tobacco companies to write the Surgeon General warnings. You know, like asking the pharmaceutical companies to decide which clinical trials are really necessary.
2: Mm-hmm.
3: And we're not being anti-corporate here. This is what a technologically mature society is supposed to do. You know, airplanes don't crash because we regulate the crap out of it. And that's what we do with these things. It's pretty scary. They're so concerned with beating China on AI.
2: Mm-hmm.
3: They don't really care about beating China on wind power or solar.
2: Right.
3: Or light rail. But okay, let's robots that can kill us all. Fantastic. We win.
2: Yeah, I mean, I've been saying all week, we're all Joe Morton in T2, in Terminator 2, with the button. We are all Joe Morton right now because Skynet is here. I mean, it's here. I mean, there's certain we were talking to Dr. Doom yesterday about AI in aiding the medical profession. Like, I'm getting a mammogram at the end of November, and they asked me, do you want AI to help the radiologist, you know, detect any cancers that he or she can't see?
3: I'm a big supporter of this.
2: I'm fine with that. And I said, sure, why not? You know, it's not going to cost me anymore. So I said, sure, why not? But what they said is, like, the AI goes through it, and then the doctor also looks at it to make sure that they're simpatico. And if there's something that the AI sees that he doesn't, then they'll order more tests for me. So it's not that difficult, you know. I don't have a problem with that.
3: I got a friend who just had a tumor found because they deployed AI just like that.
2: Mm-hmm.
3: And I do think the greatest area for optimism and hope with artificial intelligence is in the medical field in terms of diagnosing, in terms of helping people. Also, you know, China's talking about how a lot of these old folks really like having an AI that will answer their questions for hours and hours and keep on talking to them. I mean, people who have a hard time getting a human have found some comfort with this and have been able to educate themselves more and find better questions to ask their doctors. So it's like, I'm not against it. We're not against technology here. It's just, you know, we're just in favor of, hey, as long as the robots can kill us all, let's know where the off switch is.
2: Right. And even Bill Gates was saying that the negotiations between China and the U.S. and any other country that's developing AI are going to be more difficult than nuclear talks were.
3: Exactly.
2: Because it's a moneymaker. Different.
3: Yeah,
2: that's
3: all it's about. And it's propping up the entire American stock market right now.
2: Yeah.
3: Which is deeply scary on many other levels.
2: Yeah. I mean, that's very, very scary when it comes to that. Well, John Fugelsang, thank you so much for being on with me yesterday and today. I like seeing you days in a row.
3: Oh, thank you so much. It's good to see you. Well, we're on Sirius XM today.
2: Mm-hmm.
3: And Angie Nixon. And, well, today's a good show. Bob Seska will be here. TV's Frank Conniff will be here.
0: Yay.
3: But next week, Adam Mochler and Angie Nixon will both be joining us on the Big Love Fest.
0: Adam's great.
2: We'll love Adam Mochler. He's fantastic.
3: Yeah, he's a lot of fun. So do come and join us. And then my new book is on sale, Fake Christians, a biblically correct guide to breaking the grip of holy hypocrites, gospel grifters, and theocratic thugs. I just turned in the final draft, so it's now on sale at the non-evil website of your choice. And we'll see all you guys on the 24th at Spahn Theater.
2: Absolutely.
0: Yeah! Sexyliberal.com for tickets.
2: Yes, absolutely. Thank you so much, sir. Much appreciated.
3: Thank you, guys.
0: Thank you.
3: Peace.
2: It is almost 50 minutes after the hour on the Stephanie Miller Show. We'll be right back.
1: So this is going to become like an AI platform, or sorry, SI platform. we're not doing that, are we?
2: No,
1: we're,
2: it's no, AI. It's AI.
1: Yeah, no, AI. It's
2: like
1: funny
2: Lake
1: how
2: Ontario.
1: We're now planting a flag on the proper terminology for something that most of us dislike or right. distrust. Even how to make sure we at least get the name right of it. But yeah, it's obviously janky. People were asking about the 2020 election, and it was debunking all of the ridiculousness about that. But Donald Trump in control of any technology is always a little bit sketchy and dangerous. So we should keep an eye on this. Make sure to question that AI platform a little bit. Make sure it's not spreading any disinformation, because I think that's the next step. We're not just going to fix what we don't want people to know, but then we're going to insert things that we do want them to know. And those things are going to be, of course, fake.
0: I just asked America.gov who won the 2020 election.
2: Uh-huh.
0: It now says, I only answer questions about U.S. government services and official information. I do not provide political commentary, including election results.
2: That's hilarious.
0: The election results aren't political commentary.
2: No, they're not commentary at all. They're just results.
0: Yeah.
2: That's
1: funny. And anyone who's used a chatbot at any point in time knows that you can talk them out of things like that. You go, well, no, we're not going to answer any political questions. You just type in, oh, come on. Yes, you can. Of course you can.
2: You
1: this
2: know
1: isn't
2: how.
1: A political question. This is more about a news. This is about a news question.
2: It's
1: about
2: statistics.
1: Information.
2: It's information. It's numbers. Yeah. It's not political. You can probably just see if it'll
1: just push
2: your...
1: back. Yeah, push back, Chris. Okay.
2: But I love that Donald said it cannot, in theory, be hacked into. And when they figure out a way to do that, we'll end it, because they always figure a way, right? It's like,
1: oh, God.
2: Help
1: you
2: us
1: know,
2: all.
1: No one learns, certainly not Donald, doesn't learn any lessons from the past. That was basically Donald saying, bring them on.
2: Yeah.
1: Remember George W. Bush said that right before the insurgency started killing American soldiers in Iraq? And so Donald basically throws down the gauntlet and says, oh, no, you can't hack this. You can't. It's impossible to hack this thing. Which then, I mean, they were already probably lined up ready to hack it, but all the hacktivist groups and so forth are now like, oh, yeah, you're really challenging us now. Well, we'll show you. And before you know it, there's all kinds of, you know, and this is nothing new. Obviously, this administration leaks like a sieve. So what's going to happen is, in addition to all of the other personal information that's already been out there because of their incompetence, now there's going to be this too. And Donald Trump is once again challenging hackers to attempt to do this thing. And so what could possibly go wrong? We've been here before.
0: I pushed back.
1: Yes.
0: I said election results are not a political issue. They are facts.
1: Right.
0: So what records does the federal government have about who won the 2020 election?
2: Good question.
0: It answered, federal records of the 2020 Presidential Electoral College are kept by the National Archives. Official Electoral College record. National Archives list Joseph R. Biden Jr., 306 electoral votes. Donald J. Trump, 232 electoral votes.
2: See, if you push back, we'll give you the correct answer.
1: All you got to do is, push past the gatekeeper.
0: Yep.
1: And that's, right, the gatekeeper is the first denial, and then all you got to do is say, oh, come on, just give me the thing.
0: Yep.
1: And we'll go, all right, we aim to please here. Our super intelligence aims to please. And there it is.
2: So you had a rant yesterday and on Sunday about Bill Maher. And what's going on with him? Expand upon that. Because yesterday we had a story that Donald Trump is mad at Bill again.
0: Yeah.
1: Mm-hmm.
2: For whatever reason.
1: Yeah.
2: And
1: well,
2: said he had bad ratings and stuff. It's like, whatever.
1: Yeah, it's nonsense. I mean, Maher, obviously, we've talked about this before, where he was clearly conned by Donald Trump. Donald Trump's usual MO is act like a maniac in public, and then when you get someone in private, charm them.
2: Mm-hmm.
1: And it's the behavior of a sociopath. It's the behavior of someone with narcissistic personality disorder to manipulate people personally, to win them over in private. And that's exactly what Donald Trump did to Bill Maher. And Bill Maher fell for every second of that, whatever it was, dinner meeting that he had at the White House.
4: Stephanie Miller.

0: Wow, you just, all the songs I grew up with, man. All week long. I'm like, wow, I haven't heard that in years. It is 54 minutes after the hour on the Stephanie Miller Show. I'm Jody Hamilton sitting in. The number is 323-410-0458. Karen in Chicago, hi. Karen?
1: Uh-oh, Karen.
0: Karen.
1: She should know better.
0: She should know better. She should know better. Paula in Oklahoma, hi.
2: Hey.
0: Hey.
2: Hi. Jody, this is Paula from Oklahoma.
0: Hi, Paula from Oklahoma.
2: Hi, everybody. Hi, Chris.
1: Hello.
2: Hi, Sam. Hi. Anyway, hey, we are not as ruby red as you all think we are.
0: Oh, good to know.
2: At all.
0: Good.
2: I have seen such a change. We have a wonderful mayor here in Tulsa, and we have a wonderful, diverse downtown. We have driven around here, and there are no more Trump signs. There are no more Trump flags. There are no outside. I mean, the only way you can tell anything is everybody will put a flag in their yard, mm-hmm. but they're even scared about that.
1: Yeah.
2: But we are not ruby red like everybody thinks. We are intelligent down here.
1: Oh,
2: we understand
1: yeah.
2: what's going on, and we will be there to fight the fight. We will show up to every place. We will take our time, and we will make sure that even if people think we are what we are not. We are here to fight. We are here to stay.
0: Right on.
2: One thing I did make sure of is that my family is not here anymore. They're up near you all.
0: Okay.
2: And got them out of here. But I'm staying here, and we are fighting mm-hmm. the good fight. And we appreciate. We are spreading the news about you all.
0: Oh, thank you.
2: To all
1: thank
2: of
1: you.
2: Our friends. And we will continue to do that. I'm just surprised I'm even on.
1: Oh.
2: But we just want you all to know that,
1: no.
2: that we are from Oklahoma, and we are not for that person.
0: Good.
2: He is yep. not our yep. president.
0: Amen.
2: So yep. just know that. And we love you all, and aww. Thank you what we're doing. We're passing the word around. We're going to pass this website on, and we're going to keep you all going, and we're going to keep the money coming to you, too.
0: Thank you so much,
1: you're the
0: Paula.
1: Best.
0: You're
1: thank
0: the best.
1: You so
0: thank
1: much.
0: Thank you. That was very sweet.
1: Yeah. No, I have some really good friends in Oklahoma. They're a gay couple, and they are pretty liberal. So.
0: Well, yeah, a good friend of mine lives in Alabama,
1: uh-huh.
0: and he's noticing a lot of, I mean, he's in a very red area in
1: yep.
0: Alabama,
1: yep.
0: but he's noticing the same kind of things.
1: Yeah. Like they're toning it down. They're
0: and
1: not
0: they're
1: being
0: embarrassed.
1: As loud. Yeah.
0: They're embarrassed that they supported him, so that's why the flags and the bumper stickers are mm-hmm. coming down, because they realize the mistakes they've made. Like John Fugelsang says, in a few years, mark my words, 90% of the people that voted for him three times
1: yeah.
0: was denied they ever voted for him once.
1: Yeah.
0: I know people that voted for Hillary Clinton and then Donald Trump and then Joe Biden
1: mm-hmm.
0: And then Kamala, you know, so
1: yep.
0: it's like, I don't understand why anybody after, especially after COVID, would have brought him back into office, but people aren't that bright sometimes.
1: Nope,
0: they are not. It is 58 minutes after the hour. Frangela is up Woo-hoo! Next on the Stephanie Miller Show. Whee!
3: Well, and to me, this whole thought of them, not the thought, the reality of how many right-wing white Christian nationalists have infiltrated our government, folks who would have never been given a breath on a mic at any official function are now running prayer meetings up at the Pentagon, or they're standing at podiums that they would have never even been let on the White House lawn. I'm talking about folks who want to do away with the 19th Amendment, want to, you know, run back the 14th Amendment. They want, you know what I'm saying? And who,
4: yeah.
3: who are not quiet about that. And they're being given audience with the highest position in our country. You know what I'm saying? That bothers
4: Absolutely.
3: Me. But the whole idea of, you know, having a theocracy or a theonomy, which is a new word I learned from my friend Dylan, is to me has its roots. This is me as a Black woman speaking, has its roots in colonialism and white supremacy. And the reason why I say that is because the whole thing behind it is everyone has to assimilate. Everyone
1: yep.
3: has to convert. Everything has to be this just so. And to me, that's a colonizer mindset to me, where everything in this country needs to be set up and structured in a way where a certain group of people are comfortable, where it's acceptable to them, and where it's socially palatable to them. Damn everybody else.
4: Yeah.
3: You need to look this way. You need to act this way. You need to talk this way. And how dare you try to come and change our country, you know? And Judge Judy caught some heat this week or past couple weeks for her talking about this country has been very good to me. And if you don't like how does you want to change stuff, you could just leave. And I'm like, Heffa, if people had not fought to change things, your stupid ass wouldn't have been sitting on a bench anywhere running nothing. You wouldn't have a bank account. You wouldn't have a credit card. You wouldn't have a juris doctorate. You wouldn't have never took a bar. You wouldn't be wearing that goddamn robe. You wouldn't have had this career.
0: Well, hey there, it's Stephanie Miller. 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
5: Bourbon Bryant, Grievance Gargling, Pomade Plastered, Pentagon Pick Me Prick, Pete Hegseth stood up there and said, no fatties, no trannies, no beards, no weirdos, no wimps, no radicals. Just warriors. What about chips, dips, chains, whips? Are those still okay? Motherfucker, you work for a fat, weird, radical, draft-dodging who wears more makeup than the Kardashians combined, orange foundation packed into every crease like somebody grouted a ball sack. Your commander-in-chief could be neutralized with a Neutrogena wipe. And what is your throbbing, all-consuming obsession with transgender people? We're fighting Iran, Pete, not a pronoun. You can't carpet bomb a they, them. But this glorified Peloton instructor's pitching testosterone testing like Tehran's going to surrender when Sergeant Trucknuts tops the leaderboard. And he delivers it like the Cat in the Hat's conducting a court-martial. How many hours and bottles of bourbon went into beating off in the mirror rehearsing this Lorax of lethality bullshit? Except the people paying for this fucking pageant don't get to go home when he's finished performing. He gets to admire himself on cable news while they get another deployment, another missed birthday, another call home where their kids ask when they're coming back and they still don't have a fucking answer. 19 service members have died supporting this war. Hundreds have been wounded. Even the Pentagon's death tally is under dispute. Congress never authorized this shit and our Navy's escorting ships through a strait they could have navigated before this started. Getting back to where we fucking started is now a military objective. And he's up there announcing, the ideological clowns are out, the patriotic cowboys are in, with testosterone testing on top. Pete, the ideological clown is still there. He's the one giving the fucking speech. Patriotic cowboys. Yosemite Sam with a hormone panel, yeehaw with a fucking blood draw. Timu Patton should spend less time talking about sperm counts and more time making sure our service members aren't being pushed past their breaking points aboard our ships. Instead, he's talking about the full armor of God. God would make sure our service members had food to eat and a toilet to shit in, Pete. Try a functioning fucking flush before you start fitting everybody for the apocalypse. Because he talks like his mission is to turn the military into a taxpayer-funded doomsday ministry, indoctrinate the troops, sanctify the slaughter, and shove aside anybody who signed up to serve their country instead of auditioning for your Armageddon. These people took an oath to the Constitution, Pete. They didn't enlist in your Bible-banging, blood and brimstone, end times extracurricular. You don't get to make participation in your personal fucking crusade a condition of serving this country. And he has the balls to lecture anybody about DEI. You failed upward from a Fox weekend couch into the Pentagon because the draft dodging game show host wanted somebody photogenic and housebroken. Now everybody else has to salute the bullshit, surrender their spine, and make daddy happy. Because you're always performing for an audience of one. So spare us the pull-up sermon, you chin-up cheating cosplay cocksucker. You can't pull yourself over a bar. Although you do spend an awful lot of time pulling yourself up to one. And you can't pull your stupid head out of Donald Trump's fat fucking ass either.

0: like you come up. During our Q&A for the show, like, you are a presence because you come up all the time.
1: Yeah.
2: Now, in what way do you mean?
0: Because they'll normally say, you're like, how does it feel being, you know, disliked by the current president?
1: Yeah.
0: And we always say, as long as you're on the air, we're fine.
1: Fine.
0: Supportive.
1: Yeah.
0: We are fully behind you the way that we're fully behind a bulletproof vest.
1: Right.
3: John Oliver on the Jimmy Kimmel Show in Brooklyn this week.
4: That's right.
3: Jody Hamilton sitting in for Stephanie Miller on the Stephanie Miller Show. 323-410-0458 is the number, and look who we have.

0: what I love about this level of racism, which
1: and
0: is
1: sexism
2: and misogyny too,
0: and sexism, which is black people are in Atlanta, and the black people we don't like are in Atlanta. Now they're gonna have a black people game, and you know black people gonna be at that game. Jack Smith gonna go where those black people are. I got them. I've got them.
3: I just can't even, because first of all, they never even proved Letitia and what's his name were at were that, there.
2: Right.
3: Like, it's just sort of this weird thing. And like, for me too, it's like, so you think Jack Smith, who whether you like him or not, is not an idiot.
2: Right.
3: You think he was holding what could be considered some sort of illegal or improper meeting at an NBA game.
2: Right.
0: Well, he's in line for a hot dog.
2: Thousands of people and cameras and everything.
0: Yeah, that's what a conspiracy going to happen.
3: But what I love the most about the story is not only was he not at that game, he was at another game.
2: He was at a women's college game.
3: Yes. He was with U.S. Marshals.
2: Mm-hmm. Yeah.
3: Talk about an airtight alibi.
2: Right.
3: You are on camera nationally with U.S. Marshals.
2: Yeah.
3: It's ridiculous.
2: Well, the other thing, the fact that they assumed he was going to go to a men's basketball game and not a women's college game is so sexist to me.
3: Yeah, plus, it's incredibly sexist.
2: Yeah, and there were eight other NBA games going on that day, too. So it was like, dude.
3: The lie that was the only basketball, national basketball. Like, no, there were six. Yeah. There were six games. I was like, see, this is why Pete Hegseth is testing testosterone. Because you are not in line with your manness.
2: Right.
0: Also, let's not, and did you see, for me, it was the aftermath.
3: Yes.
0: And what is indicative of the problems we are experiencing in this country? Did you see him trying to, Eric Schmidt, laugh it off? Oh, I guess he's a Caitlin Clark. Who knew Jack Smith was a Caitlin Clark fan? No, we don't. You just called this man a dirtbag.
2: And a liar.
0: You brought him.
3: And a liar. You called
0: and
3: him
0: a liar?
3: He perjured himself, that he was some sort of criminal.
0: Mm-hmm. That's right. But now you get to laugh about it?
3: Yeah,
0: it's not a ha ha.
3: Yeah, no. Until he dies.
0: You.
3: Right. Till he dies, Jody, bringing it up every time the man is out in public.
2: Yeah, I mean, it's just, the fact that they had this coordinated effort prior to the hearing, Sean Hannity and others had already posted that, oh, he's perjured himself. And as soon as that happened, they took him down. and then the Axios reporting about how Schmidt is in line to possibly be J.D. Vance's running mate in 28. That was all leaked ahead of time because they thought they had this great gotcha moment.
0: They were teeing him up. They
3: also
0: were teeing him up to be the man.
2: Oh, yeah.
3: He leaked that.
2: Absolutely.
3: Jen Psaki was like, look, I got people all over the place. Ain't nobody talking about Eric Schmidt being nothing. That was not happening. His people put out that
2: absolutely.
3: Rumor. And I was like, see, I like when Jen Psaki is Jen Psaki, and she's when she doesn't do the presentational sort of approach,
2: right?
3: And because homegirl was straight up throwing shade. She's like, ain't nobody talking about no Eric Schmidt.
2: Yeah, exactly. I mean, it was hilarious, and then it's just like, yeah, it does get to me the sexism about why would he go to a chicks game?
4: A woman's
0: basketball
4: game.
0: Do people do that?
2: They do.
3: If I could just get a little bit of Jack Smith's composure.
2: No kidding. I
3: mean? Like, maybe I could have a conversation with Lily Tomlin.
2: Well, I'm going to send you guys a picture of somebody took of Mark Hamill talking to me on Saturday. And I was like,
3: my friend,
2: my little 10-year-old brain during the conversation was like, I'm talking to Mark Hamill.
3: Yes. Yes.
2: And it was a normal conversation. It was just like, hey, it was like, how are you doing? What's going on? Blah, blah, blah, blah, blah. And then he goes, where's Lonnie? And I was, I'll go get him. You know, I mean, it was all that.
3: I see, you're good. I would have been like, Lonnie!
2: I did get up and go get him.
3: Of course you did.
2: But yeah, I was sitting
3: Padawan.
2: Next to I was sitting next to Richard Chu at the time. And then Mr. Hamill just sits down next to me. And I was like, okay, hi, this is Richard Chu. I mean, it was like,
3: love Richard Chu too.
0: I
3: didn't get to talk to him.
0: Incredible.
2: I know, he's great.
3: I felt really sad about it. I was like, gosh darn it.
0: I got a little bit of time on the stair steps as everybody was leaving, you know. He was incredible. Oh, and Mo Collins singing. I
2: love her. Isn't she great?
1: Yeah, she can.
2: And her husband can too.
1: So can Alex Scooby.
3: Okay, her husband is a cheater. Her husband is a cheater on the karaoke. You know that he has sung every David Lee Roth

0: song. He said that was his first time singing that. I don't believe
1: just
0: it.
1: Just the gigolo? Really?
0: Time.
2: Wow.
0: I don't believe that. That sounds we sang public. When Doves Cry, of course.
2: Of course.
0: We made them doves cry, okay? That was our debut of the doves crying sound.
2: And Allison Gill?
3: Allison
2: Boogie
3: Gill.
2: Boogie Bugle Boy?
0: Oh, yes. My gosh.
4: And her friend.
0: Incredible.
3: Yeah. It was incredible. And it was Sean Comiskey was so cute because he had never heard the song. Because he's a child.
2: He's a child, yeah.
3: And so I sent him a video of the Andrew sisters singing that. And he goes, thank you for sending me that. I said, that's the song.
0: Uh-huh. Yes.
3: That's the song. Those are the ladies that premiered it. And then you can go to Bette Midler and watch her do it as well, because she did it fantastically as well.
0: She's amazing.
4: Well, Bette Midler, yeah.
0: Bette Midler. And Hal doing Everybody Wants to Rule the World is just...
4: I was disappointed to not hear my Knights in White Satin.
2: He's mixing it up.
3: Yeah.
2: Yeah.
4: Well, I just feel like you should service your audience.
2: Play the hits.
4: Play the hits, and then you can do your little, you know,
0: art project. Glenn
3: Kirshner. Yes.
4: Glenn Kirshner, too.
0: Yeah. Oh, my goodness.
4: Y'all, Glenn Kirshner sang karaoke. It was crazy.
3: Yeah. I mean.
4: It was fun.
0: Ow.
4: Yeah.
3: Werewolves of London, babies. Yes.
0: Oh, and it was great.
3: Yeah. Yeah, it absolutely was.
2: Yeah, we talked to him about it earlier in the show, and he was like, yeah, that's my go-to karaoke song.
3: Yeah, he knows it. Yeah.
4: I mean, it's amazing. You would not think that Glenn Kirshner had a go-to karaoke song.
2: Exactly. Right. That was my first thought.
3: Like, right.
0: Damn.
3: Yeah. I didn't know you had one. I didn't know you went to karaoke so much.
2: Yeah.
3: Like, my sister Carrie's used to be Darling Nikki, just because it freaked people out.
0: Oh, wow.
4: That's a good song.
3: You know, because it freaked people out that a chick was singing it. So.
2: Sure, yeah.
3: So, and she'd go down on the floor and everything. She'd have a blast.
4: Well, you have to.
3: Well, yeah. Right. I mean, it's in the song.
4: You can't hit those
0: it's in the song.
4: Standing.
0: Their direction.
3: Yeah, it's in the song. Yeah. You know, so, but yeah, she was great at that. So, okay. We all love Miss Angie Nixon out of Florida.
2: Mm-hmm.
0: Yes.
3: J.D. Vance was speaking in a South Florida Hispanic voters thing down in Florida. And he said, and I quote, when Angie Nixon calls herself a socialist, I think the right response is to say, then get the hell out of here. You don't belong in America.
4: Mm-hmm. I'm trying to figure out why there were Hispanic people willing to listen to J.D. Vance at this point.
3: Same.
0: Okay.
3: It's probably the Cubans, because they're
4: Cuban-heavy.
3: Oh, yeah.
4: No,
3: heavy.
4: They got
3: Cuban-heavy
4: sometimes.
3: Down there.
2: Yeah, they got issues.
3: Yeah, they do. And they definitely have issues with socialism, or what they had to be under when they were in Cuba.
2: Yeah, but what Angie Nixon is proposing is not socialism.
3: No, it is not.
0: No.
3: And so she...
4: I'm going to tell you something. They're going to drive people to socialism with this behavior.
2: Yeah,
3: yes, they are.
2: Right?
3: They are, absolutely.
0: Yeah. People sitting and being like, I'm sorry, no. Hold up. Can we just talk about it for a second?
3: Mm-hmm. Yeah.
0: Can we have a discussion?
3: Yeah, exactly. I mean, they've been trying to do this since the 50s. It's very McCarthy-like, and it's like, it's not working for anybody under the age of 55 at this point. I can't imagine people under 55 care, because we know the best. We know how this should work, and it hasn't been working since the early 80s, basically. Mm-hmm. But Angie Nixon had a great comeback. She said, I don't want to couch my words here. She said, I know J.D. Vance, his eyeliner and absent Ashley Moody are used to running away from people when things get tough because they care more about themselves and their billionaire buddies than the people they represent. But this is my home. Yeah. She goes, the most ordinary man imaginable came to my house, my home state, to tell me to get out of America while he and absent Ashley enjoyed the comfort of buildings my ancestors helped build. Imagine standing on the shoulders of people who built this country and then telling their descendants they don't belong here. Wanting lower property insurance and health care for everyday families isn't un-American. It's what working people deserve. They can take their tech bro cash and their weird intrusive agenda somewhere else, because I'm not going anyplace. I don't go high when they go low. I get loud because the soul and humanity of this country are at stake. Mic drop.
0: Get it,
4: bam.
0: Angie.
4: Mic drop. You got
0: You know what? I'm going to tell you what J.D. Vance did not put in his algorithm.
3: Mm-hmm.
0: Black women.
3: Right. Mm-hmm. Exactly.
0: Okay. We are friction in the system. That's why they fired all of us out of government.
3: Yep.
4: Mm-hmm.
0: Okay.
3: Mm-hmm. Yeah.
4: We know how to make a machine stop working.
0: Yeah. And the acknowledgement of, you're not going to shame me just because that at the end of the day, get out of this country is a white man's argument.
3: It is. Mm-hmm.
0: That's the hurt a white man's feeling. J.D. Vance, you don't know who you talking to,
4: no,
0: and you
4: really
0: don't know
4: don't.
0: How to talk to
4: you really
0: who you talking to.
3: Exactly. Exactly, young ladies. It is 18 minutes after the hour. This portion of the Stephanie Miller Show is brought to you by Home Title Lock.
2: Home Title Lock.
3: All right. If you're a homeowner in America, you need to listen because I have this stuff. The FBI has been warning about a type of real estate.
1: Sorry, I missed the party on Saturday. It was volleyball. It was Grant High School. It was Somar High School. It was a trip back to the 50s high school gyms to watch my daughter's volleyball tournament.
3: How'd she do?
1: All day. They did all right. They did all right. I think they made it to the semifinals, but it was fun to watch. But good morning. You know, I'm with everybody else. You see Jack Smith, who's there's giant neon signs pointing Jack Smith, good guy, Republicans, bad guy.
2: Yeah.
1: It's so clear as a bell and so way beyond the normal that we've come that it's just, I keep going back to the January 6th footage, and I'm glad that people are putting this online.
3: Yeah.
1: That happened.
3: Right.
1: How was that not the end? And again, I won't get into it too much, but the people, this comes up over and over again. If only Merrick Garland, no, it's always been the Republicans. It will always be the Republicans. It's never the airbags. It's never the electric windows or the radio in a car. It's the people driving the car into the wall. It's the people that could invoke the 25th Amendment at any time, and that's the Republicans. We have the numbers. The Democrats have the numbers. We just need a few people with cajones to join us and get rid of them. And that should have happened January 7th.
3: I agree.
1: No questions asked.
3: I agree. I mean, and the fact that I think it was John Kennedy, Senator Kennedy, no relation to the better, more aptly named John Kennedy. Yeah. It's like he would not let Jack Smith answer any of the questions. I saw the exchange and it was like, dude, just let him answer. Even Dick Durbin said, dude, let him answer. And then Chuck Grassley goes to Kennedy, your time is done. Because he wasn't allowing Jack Smith to answer any of his stupid questions. And I mean, for him to say, I'm throwing up in my mouth, was just like so rude and gross.
1: It's all performative. Mm-hmm. It's so performative. And we've gone way beyond decency, right? Mm-hmm. It's just, yeah. We're in a strange times. We are.
3: We are definitely. And we haven't really talked about this here and not even on my show yet. The mm-hmm. Cornell situation.
1: Yeah.
3: Okay, so we talked about it a little bit on my show, The Politics Bar, and basically my thing is a lot of private colleges will hide this stuff. I mean, there's been scandals here
1: forever.
3: In California. Mm-hmm. You know, I mean, there's been several scandals. My question to all of these people, even if it's in your student handbook that you have to report it to your private police force that's on campus, also call the regular police because this is a crime. Don't rely on the campus police because they are, in general, going to hide it. And so I don't get it. Just call both if something happens.
1: I would call both, because obviously if you extrapolate that, you could literally stab somebody in the face in front of a college campus police person, and it would never get to the public.
3: Right.
1: We'll handle it here on the university. It's only a stab in the face.
3: Right.
1: Yeah, it's you know, we have two girls.
3: Right.
1: Eventually, they'll probably go to college. And yeah, you have to be careful. There's people online, women online are telling you that there's little devices to tell if your drink is poison. We've always said closed bottles, you know, and not that a woman should not be able to walk into a frat house, but I would say never go into a frat house. Not to mean that you're asking for it, but those are dangerous places.
3: Mm-hmm.
1: So the best, avoid them at all costs. And if you can't avoid them, test out your drink. Go with a partner, never be alone. You know, it's because the campus police are not going to report it.
3: Right.
1: And you will never see the light of day.
3: Well, yeah, I mean, when I was in college, I went to a frat, because I had a bunch of friends that were in different frats. And so I went over to one friend's, you know, his frat, and I was definitely not sober. And I walked in, and my friend Tom at the time, he looked at me, he goes, you need to leave. And he goes, and I'm going to take you home.
1: Good.
3: And he goes, leave your car here. We'll get you in the morning. But you stay here, and I'm going to take you home. And that's what he did. He just took me home. That's what you're supposed to do.
1: Yeah. And like we said, in that chain of fools, there was not one male person that maybe has a sister, maybe
3: a
1: has a mother.
2: Yeah.
1: That says, this ain't right.
3: Wasn't there
1: that group mob mentality?
3: Yeah, there were a couple of guys on that chat that did not do anything physically wrong to her, but didn't also call the police, didn't also go to help her either.
1: Yeah, it's just scary. You become a byproduct. You become a machine. You become, young people away from home for the first time in alcohol and whatever drugs they're putting, it's just such a dangerous mix. And you're right. The outside police should be involved.
3: I agree.
1: Always.
3: Always. I mean, if
1: call both.
3: Because you have the student handbook, which could get you expelled if you don't go by that.
2: Yeah.
3: And so if somebody gets assaulted, whether it's sexual assault or something else, they have to call the campus police.

0: name is not Stephanie. It's Jody.
1: It's Jody.
0: It is not my name. It's a perfect song. It's not my name. It's 25 minutes after the hour on the Stephanie Miller Show. I'm Jody Hamilton, sitting in for Ms. Miller. Kevin in D.C., you're on with Francis and Angela. Hi.
2: Good morning, everybody. Good morning, Francis and Angela. And you played that song, Ring My Bell. It played...
0: Oh, God, everything just went away. Oh. Sorry. Oh, no. Hopefully everything will... all of a sudden... Okay. All righty, then. That's fun. Saving money. Anyway. So
3: it's all how you interpret it, girl.
0: Exactly.
4: Tell your story.
0: Exactly. So Donald is now going to send 10,000 more troops and another aircraft carrier towards Iran. Yay!
4: Because we've won. They've been destroyed.
0: Yes.
4: Okay, they have nothing.
0: Right.
3: And this war is going to be over right after... the midterm.
0: Right. Ukraine was supposed to end after he got elected and inaugurated. Right, right, right.
4: But
0: right.
4: This time it's like for real.
0: Right. And those $5,000 checks, boom.
4: On the way, just trying to send in somebody out for stamps, trying to send out the printer. Natalie.
0: Stamps. Exactly. He's also apparently has promised at least a million of us $500 rebate checks for the Affordable Care Act stuff. So he's literally going to be with our money. It's not like it's his. Not
4: yeah, and also that doesn't cover. Like, does he think that's all people need?
0: Yeah,
3: for insurance,
0: right?
3: Like,
0: and it's only a million of us. It's not all of us. It's only a million of us that signed on, I guess, through the exchange. So if you get your check, it's your money coming back to you. So yay, enjoy that.
4: Yay.
0: Definitely cash it. But he's trying to buy everybody's votes with $500 at this point.
4: Don't lowball us.
0: I know.
4: You know what I mean? If you're going to try to, you got to come to the table with something better than that.
0: Well, even the $5,000. Yeah, everybody could use $5,000.
4: Yeah, but
0: that's not
4: going to
0: last
4: problems.
0: Very long.
4: No, it doesn't solve problems.
0: No. I mean, it's like, ooh, I can maybe save $5,000, and that's about it.
4: I have a much cheaper way for him to make us all happy. He could just leave.
0: I know.
4: Go to the place where he came from. I don't know where that is. I know it's
3: sometimes
4: hot.
3: Sometimes you want to go where everybody knows your name.
4: That's right. Go there. Go there.
0: Go to
4: follow
0: there.
4: The light.
0: For sure. Oh, my goodness. Okay.
4: All are welcome. All are welcome.
0: All are welcome. There you are. Go to the light, Carol Ann.
4: Go to
0: the light, Donnie. Yeah, I mean, it's... Oh, there is that story that we were talking about that I forgot where I put it. We already talked about it. So did you guys read any of the Time Magazine article?
4: Yes, I read it all.
3: Yes.
0: Did you understand any of the words coming out of his mouth?
4: They were crazy. It's what I mean... It's so interesting to me that it's grievance and crazy. Mm-hmm. And then these weird, and then, you know, insults at the person he's talking to.
0: Right.
4: And grievance and, like, there was one answer where it started out and he said a bunch of, it was like all conjunctions. You know what I mean? Like, his response was, and then, like, there, of its, you know, like, prepositions of something, like, no verb, no noun. I was like, I don't even know what you're saying.
0: Oh, yeah, I read
3: word salad.
0: Yeah, I read an excerpt when he was asked about Mitch McConnell resigning before he leaves office in January. And he didn't even, that was just, this is how I sound, because it's difficult to just, I don't know how he can get away with this. And people still think he's smart, and he thinks he's smart. He thinks he's the smartest man in the room. Always.
4: Mm-hmm. This is my favorite, though. Can I read this?
0: Oh, yes, please.
4: My favorite. I have the highest of IQs. I have the highest. I'm fine, and I understand that stuff. You know, my uncle was at MIT for 41 years, and, you know, I'm I believe in genetics, frankly, and I understand. I understand it much more than I think any president would, because I do have an ability on this. I have an ability on those things that were the new frontiers. What I've done is I've created, for instance, these massive plans. We have no electricity.
0: Honey, we're
4: in
0: going
4: our grid.
0: To into continue that. We're going into the hard break at the bottom of the hour.
1: I still haven't understood a word you said.
0: Exactly. It is 29 minutes after. We'll be right back with Frangela.
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12: Now we're getting killed.
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12: How come?
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12: Really?
13: Yeah. Zero tolerance. He's out for the season.
12: Come on, it's a first offense, right?
13: That we know of. 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He knew not to drink. I've made it clear to Matt, that's what we expect from him. What have you said to Tim?
12: Nothing really. You know, a lot of kids try it at this age, so...
13: Yeah, well, a lot of kids don't try it too. I'm not saying that Matt's going to be this perfect kid, but if I don't tell him what we expect and why he shouldn't drink, how's he going to know?
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13: They never admit it, Bill, but they hear more than you think.
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0: I think the polling has him freaked out. I think he is in full freakout mode. I think that he doesn't want, it's sort of like that German movie Downfall, where, you know, the Allied forces are advancing on Berlin, and there's that famous scene that gets turned into a GIF of Hitler freaking out, screaming at everybody. I think I'm almost picturing Trump in sort of the same mindset right now. You know, this poll says this, sir. This poll says that, sir. And he's losing his shit.
1: Yep. Yeah. Amen, Jim Acosta. Good for him. So continue what you were reading earlier, Miss Angela.
2: Oh, girl, I did. You know how I get on commercial breaks. So that's the end of it. What I've done is I've created, for instance, these massive plants have no, we have no electricity in our grid. These massive plants now are allowed to make their own electric.
1: What?
3: Huh?
1: What? What?
3: Makes no sense.
1: My brain
4: that's
1: hurts.
4: Trump in the Time article. Angela's quoting.
1: Yeah.
4: If yes. You're just joining us.
1: Yes, thank you, Francis. I mean, that, it's, I really miss Sarah Palin, because at least she made some sort of sense. I mean, this is just, it's like that kid that Bob plays sometimes, and I think Stephanie has it.
5: Stammering.
1: He sounds like this kid, and that's how I sound after reading that, because I don't know how to make sense of it. You can't diagram these sentences. It's impossible.
2: No. No, I just think it's interesting. I always find it interesting, people who use somebody else's intelligence as a reflection of theirs.
1: Right.
2: So he's like, you heard that story about my uncle, right?
1: Right.
2: Well, look
1: genetics.
2: How smart I am.
1: Mm-hmm. Yeah.
2: Like, I don't think, no.
1: Okay. Yeah.
5: It's like this guy.
1: It's like this guy.
6: You want him.
1: That's how he sounds to me.
4: Yeah.
2: Yeah.
1: I mean, and that kid's
2: only
1: smarter.
2: Not as cute. Like,
1: right.
2: There's no cuteness to it.
1: Right, exactly. I mean, that kid's smarter than he is and has better sentence structure, for sure. For sure. Okay, look, I think we're back. All right. Hi, Kevin in D.C. Sorry that our phones went kablooey.
7: Okay, I don't take it personally. I saw in the chat that it happened to everybody. So.
1: You did.
7: Okay, and when you play that Ring My Bell song, I don't know if it happened in your part of the country. You know, a song back in the day, or a couple of dance, excuse me, called The Freak. And
1: all right, honey, I'm going to put you back on hold. Okay, there it goes.
5: It had to have been on his end.
1: Yeah. Okay, so he likes Ring My Bell. We're just going to go with that.
5: Yeah.
2: Who
5: yeah.
2: doesn't?
1: Who exactly? Exactly.
2: It's an anthem.
4: Anita Ward.
2: You know what I'm saying?
5: That's right. Anita Ward.
1: Anita Ward. Very nice. Very nice. Let's see who else we have.
4: I had it.
1: Yeah, you did. Look at you.
2: Of course you did. You were there when she recorded.
5: Oh!
4: yes, I was, because I'm that.
1: Oh, my. Seth in Los Angeles. Hi. You're on with Frangela.
5: Is this the homo of filth?
1: It is.
4: Yay!
8: It is. But I have to tell y'all, I don't know what it is. I don't know if it's because the tide seems to be turning or my meds are really kicking in. But, you know, I'm feeling good. And today is the day that he has made. I'm going to rejoice. I want to point out, not only was Jack Smith at a woman's game, mm-hmm. Mm-hmm. but it was a female senator
1: right.
8: who figured out the names of the sports teams and knew what she was talking about.
1: Yep.
8: Like,
2: that was the best.
8: There you go.
1: Yeah, and in real time, all of that in real time. And then Midas Touch found video of him.
5: Yep.
1: And I mean, the fact that the stadium where they said that he was going to go in Atlanta doesn't have that section or that seat number. So it's just simple. His staff should have gone, wait.
5: Should have vetted it.
1: They should have, because they were told it wasn't vetted.
2: Well, it's just crazy to think there was a basketball game in this state. So that'll show collusion.
1: Right.
2: Like, it's just, that's not even remotely logical.
1: No.
2: Like, it's.
4: And I think Cory Booker was right. Mm-hmm. This was indicative of every GOP
2: yes.
4: line of question. They didn't have anything.
2: No. Right.
4: This is to cover up the fact that we are paying through the nose for gasoline
2: that's
4: and
2: right.
4: food. And that's that we right. have a pedophile protector as the head of this country.
2: Mm-hmm. That's right. You know what? The thing is, what I like when Cory's mad.
1: Yeah.
2: When Cory's mad, I was like, see? Mm-hmm. There is that hotness right there.
4: Right there, there is.
2: No more
4: this hands across the aisle, appealing to people's sense of, you know, emotion or compassion, because they don't have those things.
1: Right.
4: So I was like, there you go, Corey. He, when he goes off, it's delightful.
1: It is delightful. It absolutely is. Oh, this call is for you. Hi, Nancy. You're on with Francis.
6: Francis, I love that you're a Walton lover, and I know they make fun of you for being a Walton lover, and I just got to tell you a quick little Walton story. I think I know why you probably love the Waltons. When I hear your childhood stories, you probably wish you were a little Walton child. But I'm from Central Virginia, and my dad was from Walton's Mountain. It's really called Schuyler, Virginia, and Olivia Walton was one of my granny's best friends.
1: Oh,
6: she
1: wow.
6: was really named Doris Hamner. Mm. Anyway, I got married to a man from Scotland, went to Scotland on my honeymoon, and they closed the pub down. His uncle owned it and gave us a little party. Mm-hmm. And there were some real ruffians in there,
9: sure.
6: like guys that looked like they'd hit you over the head with a beer bottle when you walked out the door. This is the nature of the beast. This guy heard that I was from Virginia, so he walked up to me, put his hands out, and it's the first time I'd ever seen this. This was in the 80s. He had tattooed love and hate across his knuckles.
9: Oh, wow.
6: And he looked rough, you know. And he heard I was from Virginia, and he came up to me, and he said, so I guess you know the Waltons.
9: Huh.
6: And I just about cracked up. It was like the last person you expect. So I thought it was hilarious, and I thought whenever they say a little black lady likes the Waltons, believe me, that's not unusual at all. I just
4: Thank you.
6: To Central Virginia, you need to come to the Walton Museum. They actually got one there, and it's great. So.
4: I'm going.
2: We would have totally gone there.
1: Yeah. I love that story. That's so
4: the
1: cool.
4: best story.
2: I can't believe you're not watching the new one because it's so much better.
4: I know.
1: There's
4: I'm,
1: a new
4: I'm
1: one?
4: Get there. I'm going to get yes, there. Yes. Where is it on? I can't remember. Peacock, something like that. It's really good because they actually address the stealing of indigenous people's land.
9: Oh, wow.
4: Like,
9: wow.
4: It is, it's much more.
9: Oh, are you thinking Little House on the Prairie?
4: Yes.
9: Okay.
4: Oh, no, that's Walton. Sorry. I'm
9: yeah.
4: the Little House on the Prairie.
1: Yeah,
4: okay.
1: Which
4: is another, I'm a fan favorite of that.
2: Yes,
4: too.
2: That's what she loves that.
9: Yeah.
4: I love that. I watched that show
1: In college, like all the time. And then, because Jonathan Gilbert was in the class below me in high school.
4: Wow.
1: So I knew Jonathan, sort of. And then I went to it, and I knew Olivia Barish. I know Olivia Barish. And they were doing the 50th anniversary thing mm-hmm. out somewhere. So I went because Olivia was going to be there, and she got me in. So I said hi to Olivia, and then I said hi to Melissa. And I said, where's your brother? She goes, he's over there somewhere. You know? And I'm like,
2: yes.
1: Hey, Jonathan. You know, it was kind of cool. It was really cool. I mean, and this one woman who she was a recurring actor on the show, and I was editing her acting reel years ago, and I tore my esophagus the night before, so I was in the hospital.
2: This is a crazy story.
1: I know. I tore my esophagus eating tortilla chips. I guess you're not supposed to beer bong them. I don't know. But so I was in the hospital, and I had to call her and go, I can't edit your reel tomorrow because I'm in the hospital. I'll let you know when I get out, and we'll figure out another time. And she's like, okay. She tells that story all the time to other people.
2: Wow.
4: What?
1: Yeah. She's like, I talk about that all the time. So many people know that story. I'm like, okay. You know? So, yes, don't just swallow tortilla chips without chewing.
9: Okay.
1: And, yeah, it was a week. I lost 8 pounds in a week because of the diet that I had to be on.
4: Wow, that is a Homer Simpson moment.
2: That is
4: He's
2: not.
4: He's done that, too.
1: Oh, really?
4: Yeah.
2: Because, oh, did he?
4: Yeah.
2: Did the cartoon character have the same medical condition?
4: Man, Jody, I'm sorry.
1: No, it was not. I woke up in the morning because Lonnie thought it was heartburn because it just kind of burned. But it was on more on my left side than my right. And so I said, this doesn't feel like heartburn when I woke up the next morning because I couldn't drink water or anything. It was just, it hurt. And
2: this this feels very, very off topic to me at this point.
9: It's Friday.
4: I'm worried about Jody's esophagus.
2: This was a long time ago.
1: This was in 2008.
2: That's what I'm saying.
1: My hair wasn't quite gray
4: now.
2: Yes,
4: before we move on.
2: Yes, it is. She talking.
1: I'm here. I made it. So a stunning new North poll. AP North poll. Shows a whopping 69% of Americans disapprove of Trump, which is an all-time high for their polling. I think it's still too low.
2: It's ridiculously low.
1: I mean, it should be, we should be at 95% mm-hmm. at this point. Mm-hmm. But it's going up. The disapproval is going up consistently now over polling, which is a good sign. In fact, this goes way into the weeds on it, but here, of those who said they disapprove of Donald's job on performance, just his performance, 18% said they somewhat disapprove, and 51% said they strongly disapprove. That's huge. And then the ones that liked him, 15% somewhat approve, and then only 15% strongly approve. So the somewhat approve guys, we can probably educate them.
2: Well, I feel they will stay home. You know what I mean?
1: I hope so.
2: Which is fine. They should. They feel betrayed. You should rest with those feelings and process.
1: I mean, John was mentioning that Karl Rove is now calling them Nazis. Karl Rove.
4: I know. Carl, I'll shoot you in the face if you don't agree with me, Rove.
1: Right. Turn the machines back on, Karl Rove, during the 2008 election and 2012 elections. It's shocking. And he's going to vote for Tallarico down in Texas. Karl Rove is doing that. So that's like, to me, that's news. It's like, maybe we're going to get on the right timeline at some point.
4: Well, and the reality is, hear the calls that are coming from inside of the House.
1: Yeah.
2: Okay.
4: Which is saying, when you have got people inside the House going, listen, we have a problem in here.
1: Mm-hmm.
4: Okay. We're not controlling this country. Mm-hmm. We're not controlling this party. Mm-hmm. Republicans are not in control.
1: Mm-hmm.
2: No, only one person is, and he's insane.
4: And he's controlled and fed money by a larger, you know, tech oligarchy that is happening right here, that is trying to push J.D. I love a couch Vance on us.
1: You don't want to couch your statements when it comes to J.D. Vance.
2: Not with him. He might take advantage of him.
1: He exactly might. And Daniel Dale... Mm-hmm. Sorry, this is Harry Enten, my favorite Harry Enten. I love him. Okay, you guys heard the audio about Paxton talking about how he lost stuff.
2: You know, we all lost some points on there.
4: We lost some things.
1: Yeah. He said, Enten goes, the Texans, you know what they say, they both stink. They both stink about Paxton and Trump. And so he's right, because he knows all the stuff when it comes to polling and everything. And he believes right now, he says to Ken Paxton, congratulations, you've done it. You are the least popular Texas GOP Senate nominee in this century.
2: Aww. Is he going to give a speech?
1: He's number one. He believes that because of this, that Paxton might just hand the Senate over by at least one seat. We need it to be Fetterman proof, but at least one seat because of Paxton being so bad. And this is Texas. They haven't nominated a Democrat in years.
2: That's right.
1: And we're looking at Kansas.
2: The Republicans have been working hard to lose this support.
1: Yeah,
2: you got to give it to them. Putting in the work every day to lose this support.
1: Well, I mean, the gerrymandering, The gerrymandering was stupid. Just stupid because of what they're doing immigration-wise. And so it was dumb for them to think that they could gerrymander better seats based on the 2024 election and the Latino vote then, versus what they're doing now, and Latinos down there are like, no.
4: No.
1: I don't think so.
4: And you know what I love? I love that there was a time when Republicans could turn to an unpopular president like George Bush, too, right? Mm-hmm. And say, just, you know, during the midterms, just don't look this way.
1: Right.
4: Don't, we're not going to attach ourselves. But you couldn't do that with Trump.
1: Right.
2: Nope.
4: Trump goes, I'll do it. Mm-hmm. I'll save the Republic.
1: Mm-hmm. Yep. No. And he has yet to do that.
5: Yeah.
1: He's making it worse.
5: He hasn't yet.
4: That's right.
1: And worse and worse and worse. He has fulfilled only a few promises, and that's for the ultra wealthy. That's the only promises he's kept, is for those people. And he's grifting off of us. I want us to get all our money back that they're stealing from our coffers, our public coffers. It's an opinion. I don't know this for sure. And on that note, it is 48 minutes after the hour. We will be right back with the fantastic Frangela. Malcolm, it was so lovely to see you over the weekend.
10: Oh, it was great to see you, man. Yeah. That was a blast, wasn't it?
1: It was. It was a fun time was had by all.
10: It was super fun. I got to tell you, some of the people who were singing were so talented.
11: I know.
10: And Steffi sang too.
9: Yeah.
10: No, she danced.
1: She danced angularly.
10: Oh my God!
9: Who knew Allison Gill was such a good singer?
10: And her friend, her best friend, who was there, were incredible. The Boogie Woogie Boogie Boy, is what they sang, and it was like going to a concert.
1: It was. They were great.
10: Yeah, and of course Tim Russ,
9: right?
10: Who all of you know is Commander Tuvok, Star Trek,
9: and Alex Scooby, Mo Collins' husband.
1: Yeah, he was great.
10: That's
1: too.
10: Right. They're all good singers, which is why none of us sang.
9: Exactly.
10: All right.
1: So, Malcolm, we got the breaking news this morning about the airplane situation now in Saudi Arabia. Do you have any newer information, or what are your thoughts on what may have happened?
10: Yeah, let me recap this for you. What happened here was an airliner that flies routinely between Dubai International Airport in the United Arab Emirates and Tel Aviv in Israel, because Israel and the UAE established during the Abraham Accords, they have now regular relations. They have established regular relations. So Israelis fly to Dubai to go spend money at the Palm Jumeirah and have a grand old time as another alternative vacation destination and business. So Fly Dubai is the principal airline that flies back and forth. They were flying in a 737 today. The flight took off, went as normal. But as it neared northwestern Saudi Arabia at the Saudi Arabia-Jordanian border, which would have been like the last 40 minutes of the flight before it started, you know, before it would land in Tel Aviv, apparently the co-pilot, who is from Oman, who has only flown for Fly Dubai for the last 9 months, which means that he's qualifying to become captain of an airplane, brought a hidden Swiss Army knife and started to kill the captain of the airliner, the pilot of the airliner, who was from the United Arab Emirates. And while the fight ensued in there, the aircraft lost control. Plunged 17,000 feet in a matter of seconds, nose down, while the pilot and co-pilot were fighting, the pilot co-pilot trying to kill the pilot, and then crew managed to open the door. There is a bypass on those doors now, and the crew opened the door, dragged the wounded pilot out, subdued the co-pilot. Apparently, the autopilot kicked back in, brought the aircraft back up to normal altitude and speed. And then it turns out there were two pilots on board, one from Russia, one from Ukraine, that were deadheading. Okay. These were guys who were going to Tel Aviv to pick up flights to come back. And they were in the rear. They took command of the aircraft, which was covered in blood. A lot of videos out there. There's videos of the aircraft actually plunging, what the passengers felt like. It was horrible. And then of the pilot being injured, a pilot being brought out. Two pilots, so the Ukrainian and Russian pilot, took command of the aircraft, safely landed it in Tabuk, which is in northwestern Saudi Arabia. And now the Israelis are viewing this as a major critical incident. Benjamin Netanyahu had put out a statement yesterday that he suspected Israel would be attacked. And we'll see whether this restarts the war on a massive, massive level where Israel would likely start attacking Iran if they believe Iran was behind this.
1: But if the pilot was from Oman, or this co-pilot was from Oman, so what...
9: Iran and Oman have close ties, correct?
10: Yeah, this is some things you need to know about Oman. First off, besides the fact that it's a lovely country, it's very poor. It is not like the Emirates or anything north of it, right? All the other

0: Stephanie Miller.
1: It is 53 minutes after the hour here on the Stephanie Miller Show. I'm Jody Hamilton sitting in for Ms. Miller. Guess what, you guys? You're going to be on C-SPAN 2 next week.
2: Yeah, yeah, we're being simulcast on C-SPAN 2 next week and the week after, for 2 weeks
1: two
2: in
1: weeks.
2: A row.
1: For 2 weeks, y'all. I know, isn't that exciting?
3: That's very, I love, when I tell you this is a C-SPAN house, we are C-SPAN household.
1: At C-SPAN 2, so yeah, everybody that's watching on Free Speech, you can also, you know, if you have friends that don't get Free Speech, tell them to tune into C-SPAN 2, you know?
2: Yeah.
1: Why not? I think it's a grand
3: idea. I'm there.
1: Idea. Yeah.
4: You know, I didn't even know there was a C-SPAN 2.
2: Yes.
1: Don't they have the 3 as well?
2: They have 3 C-SPAN.
1: Yeah.
2: C-SPANs.
3: Mm. Yeah. C-SPAN 2 covers the center. That is regular programming for my husband.
4: Oh, I'm sure.
1: Well, yeah, what's his face? Schmidt did not go on C-SPAN the other day.
2: Right.
1: Yeah, he was invited on.
2: He was scheduled to be on, but that he backed out the last second.
1: Yeah, he got sick. Something suddenly came up.
2: Yeah, he finally realized that he may have effed up royally. Because he was doubling down on it for a couple of days afterwards.
3: He was. Yeah, he was. Yeah. And I was trying to make it sound like, oh, this is cute. Look at me. Look at my little faux pas.
2: Uh-huh. Yeah.
4: No, you got foam board.
1: Yeah.
4: Okay.
1: Yeah.
4: No.
1: And I know Senator Kennedy probably doesn't feel good that he was
2: that
1: also
2: he
1: used.
2: Was helping to hold it up. Yeah.
4: He's so cornpone, Senator Cornpone.
1: Yeah.
3: Yeah.
1: Oh, and Katie Britt, did you see the look on her face?
4: Of course I did. That look is everything.
1: It was.
3: It was everything.
4: Oh, I was so happy.
3: It was wonderful watching her watch that slow motion crash.
2: Yeah.
3: And living it. You know, experiencing it through her eyes in horror, it was delicious.
1: Yeah.
2: It was like when Ralphie in A Christmas Story says, fudge. Only I didn't say fudge.
1: Well, so I know that some people were positing that they expected Jack Smith to just plead the fifth like Fauci.
4: Have they not been paying attention?
1: No.
4: It's like, know your enemy, right? Mm-hmm. Like, if you think he's your enemy, you should at least study the man.
1: What? Mm-hmm. Yeah, and he didn't lie under oath. The funny thing is, because Marsha Blackburn is suing him for him getting her phone logs. Mm-hmm. Not any text messages, not recordings of any conversations, just the logs that she got caught up in when he was looking at Donald's logs. And what I find interesting about it and hypocritical about the Republicans in that hearing was they're getting on his case for that, but then they got his text messages without his knowledge from the DOJ and the actual conversations, not just he was in contact with people on his staff. So I'm sorry, but Marsha, that's not going to go over very well. I don't, because that would be my first thing with Jack Smith is like, well, Exhibit A. Can I borrow that poster board, Schmitty?
4: Yeah, there's no reason to hurt another tree. Let me just... Well,
1: yeah.
3: We're all here because people whose job it is to look at things that are illegal actually looked at them.
1: Mm-hmm.
3: And with those eyes, they saw things that were illegal. Mm-hmm. And then they wrote it down and they told... The people who asked them to look.
1: Mm-hmm.
3: And so now everybody's like, what were you doing looking? You looked in my stuff. You looked in his stuff. How dare you look? And we're going to fire everybody who looked.
4: That's the only crime here. Not the one that you were witness, that you investigated, but you investigating.
1: Right.
3: That's right.
1: And even Cory Booker was swept up in those phone logs. So it wasn't just Republicans. It was a bipartisan. It was whoever called and made contact with him. That's all it was. And
3: which we should, as Americans, try interpret as our senators don't want transparency.
2: Mm-hmm. Exactly.
3: In whom they were, who they were talking to on January 6th.
1: Mm-hmm. Mm-hmm.
3: It's to the point where they're going to bring the investigator in, and that he has to have protection for not only himself but his family.
1: Yeah,
3: that they're wishing that level of ill on him because he dare look at the fact of what they were doing.
2: Yep.
1: Amen, amen. It is 58 minutes after. Everybody, thank you so much for this whole week. You guys, I love you so much.
3: Love you.
2: And subscribe to their YouTube channel.
1: Yes.
3: Rangela's Idiot of the Week.
1: And yeah. Patreon, all of it. All right, bye, everybody. Stephanie's back next week.

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One of the first things I think young people, especially nowadays, should learn how to do is see for yourself and listen for yourself and think for yourself, and then you can come to an intelligent decision for yourself. But if you form the habit of going by what you hear others say about someone, or going by what others think about someone, instead of going and searching that thing out for yourself and seeing for yourself, you will be walking west when you think you're going east. You'll be walking east when you think you're going west. So this generation, especially of our people, have a burden upon themselves more so than at any other time in history. The most important thing we can learn how to do today is think for ourselves. It's good to keep wide open ears and listen to what everybody else has to say. But when you come to make a decision, you have to weigh all of what you heard of its own and place it where it belongs. And then come to a decision for yourself, and you'll never regret it. But if you form the habit of taking what someone else says about a thing without checking it out for yourself, you'll find that other people will have you hating your own friends and loving their enemy. And this is one of the things that our people are beginning to learn today, that it's very important to think out a situation for yourself. If you don't do it, then you'll always be maneuvered into actually, you'll never fight your enemy, but you will find yourself fighting your own self. And I think our people in this country are the best examples of that, because many of us want to see nonviolence. I myself would go for nonviolence if it was consistent, if it was intelligent. Everybody was going to be nonviolent. And if we were going to be nonviolent all the time, I'd say, okay, let's get with it. We'll all be nonviolent. But I don't go along, and I'm just telling you how I think, I don't go along with any kind of nonviolence unless everybody's going to be nonviolent. If they make the Ku Klux Klan nonviolent, I'll be nonviolent. If they make the White Citizens Council nonviolent, I'll be nonviolent. But as long as you got somebody else not being nonviolent, I don't want anybody to come to me and talk any kind of nonviolent talk. And I don't think that it is fair to tell our people to be nonviolent unless someone is out there making the Klan and the Citizens Council and these other groups also be nonviolent. Now, I'm not criticizing those here who are nonviolent. I think everybody should do it the way they feel is best. And I congratulate anybody who can be nonviolent in the face of all that kind of action that I read about in that part of the world. But I don't think that you will find the upcoming generation of our people, especially those who have been doing some thinking, who will go along with any form of nonviolence unless nonviolence is going to be practiced all the way around. If the leaders of the nonviolent movement can go into the white community and teach nonviolence, good. I go along with that. But as long as I see them teaching nonviolence only in the black community, then we can't go along with that. We believe in equality. And equality means you have to put the same thing over here that you put over here. And if just black people alone are going to be the ones who are nonviolent, then it's not fair. We throw ourselves off guard. In fact, we disarm ourselves and make ourselves defensive. The organization of Afro-American Unity is a non-religious group of black people in this country who believe that the problems confronting our people in this country need to be reanalyzed and a new approach devised toward trying to get a solution. And studying the problem, we recall that prior to 1939 in this country, all of our people in the North, South, East, and West, no matter how much education we had, were segregated. We were segregated in the North just as much as we were segregated in the South. And even right now, today, there's as much segregation in the North as there is in the South. There's some worse segregation right here in New York City than there is in Macomb, Mississippi. But up here, they're subtle and tricky and deceitful. And it makes you think that you got it made when you haven't even begun to make it yet. So realize that prior to 1939, that our people were in a very menial position or condition. And most of us were waiters and porters and bellhops and janitors and waitresses and things of that sort. And it was not until war was declared in Germany by Hitler and America became involved in a manpower shortage, plus she became involved in a manpower, she was faced with a manpower shortage in regards to her factory plus her time. And it was only then that the black man in this country was permitted to make a few strides forward. It was never out of some kind of moral enlightenment or moral awareness on the part of Uncle Sam. Uncle Sam only let the black man
take a step forward when he's headed back to the wall. In Michigan, where I was running at that time, I recall that the best jobs in the city for blacks were waiters out at the country club. And in those days, if you had a job waiting table in the country club, you had it made. Or if you had a job at the state house, having a job at the state house didn't mean that you were a clerk or something of that sort. You had your shoe shine stand in the state house. And just by being in there where you could be around all these big politicians, that made you a big shot Negro. You were shining shoes, but you were a big shot Negro because you were around big shot white people. And you could bend their ear and get up next to them. And you all kinds of those days were chosen to be the voice of the Negro community. Now, and also right at that time, 1939, 40, 41, they weren't drafting Negroes in the Army nor the Navy. The Negro couldn't join the Navy in 1940 or 41 in this country. He couldn't join. They wouldn't take a black man in the Navy. They would take him if they wanted him and make him a cook. But he couldn't just go and join the Navy. And he couldn't just go, I don't think he could just go and join the Army. Now, they weren't drafting him when the war first started. And this is what they thought of you and me in those days. For one thing, they didn't trust us. And they feared that if they put us in the Army and things on how to use rifles and other things, that we might shoot at some targets that they hadn't picked out. So, and we would have. Any thinking man knows what targets to shoot at. And a man doesn't. He has to have someone else to choose his target, and he's not thinking for himself. They're doing the thinking for him. So, it was only when the country, when the Negro leaders, same type of Negro leader, hate to say Negro leaders in those days that we have today. When the Negro leaders saw all the white fellows being drafted and taken into the Army and dying on the battle, Negro were dying because they weren't being drafted. And the Negro leaders come up and said, he's got to die too. We want to be drafted too. And we demand that you take us in there and let us die for our country. This is what the Negro leaders said back in 1940. I remember April of Randolph, one of the leading Negroes in those days. Who said it? He's one of the big six right now. So, and this is why he's one of the big six right now. So, when they started drafting Negro soldiers then, and then they started letting Negroes get into the Navy, but not until Hitler and Tokyo and the foreign powers were strong enough to bring pressure upon this country so that it headed back to the wall and it needed us. And at that same time, they let us work in factories. Up until that time, we couldn't work in the factories. I'm talking about the North as well as the South. And when they let us work in the factories, we began, at first, when they let us in, we could only be janitors. Then after a year or so passed by, they let us work on machines. We became machinists. Got a little skill. And as we got a little more skill, we made a little more money, which enabled us to live in a little better neighborhood. When we lived in a little better neighborhood, we went to a little better school, got a little better education, and could come out and get a little better job. So the cycle was broken somewhat. But the cycle was not broken because of some kind of sense of moral responsibility on the part of the government. No. The only time that cycle was broken even to a degree was when world pressure was brought to bear from the United States government, and they were forced to look at the Negro, and then they didn't look at the

And communist Russia were a threat. And during that period, we made a little bit more sense. Now, the point that I'm making is this. Never at any time in the history of our people in this country have we made advancements or made progress in any way just based upon the internal goodwill of this country or based upon the internal activity of this country. We have only made advancements in this country when this country was under pressure from forces above and beyond its control. So the internal sense of, the internal moral consciousness of this country is bankrupt. It hasn't existed since your brothers over here made slaves out of it. They can trick up on the conversation and make it appear that they have our good interests at heart, but when you study it every time, no matter how many steps they take us forward, it's like we're standing on a, what do you call that thing, a treadmill. The treadmill is moving backwards faster than we're able to go forward in this direction. We're not even standing still. We're walking forward at the same time going backwards. So I say that because the Organization of Afro-American Youth is studying the process of this so-called progress during the past 20 years. We realize that the only time the black man in this country is given any kind of recognition or shown any kind of favor at all, or even his voice is listened to, is when America is afraid of outside pressure, or when she's afraid of her image abroad. And so we can see that as long as we sat around and carried on our struggle at a level or in a manner that involved only the goodwill of the internal forces of this country, we would continue to go backwards if we know real meaningful change is made. So, the Organization of Afro-American Unity saw that it was necessary to expand the problem and the struggle of the black man in this country until it went above and beyond the jurisdiction of the United States. For the past 15 years, the struggle of the black man in this country was labeled as a civil rights struggle. And as such, it remained completely within the jurisdiction of the United States. You and I could get no kind of benefit whatsoever other than that which would be forthcoming from Washington, D.C., which meant, in order for it to be forthcoming from Washington, D.C., all of the congressmen and the senators would have to agree to it. But the congressmen, the most powerful congressmen and the most powerful senators were from the South. They were from the South because they had seniority in Washington, D.C., and they had seniority because our people in the South, where they came from, couldn't vote. They just didn't have the right to vote. So, we were up against a hopeless battle internally because of the necessity of getting allies on the world after world level, or from abroad, or from all over the world. And so immediately we realized that as long as the struggle was a civil rights struggle within under the jurisdiction of the United States, we would have no real allies or real support. We decided that the only way to make the problem rise to the level where we could get world support was to take it out of the civil rights label, or take it away from the civil rights label and put it in the human rights label. It's not an accident that the struggle of the black man in this country for the past 10 or 15 years has been called a struggle for civil rights. Because as long as you're struggling for civil rights, what you're doing, you're asking these racist segregationists who control Washington, D.C., and they control Washington, D.C. They control the federal government through these committees. And as long as this thing is a civil rights struggle, you're asking it at a level where your so-called benefactor is actually someone from the worst part of this country. And you can only go forward to the degree that they let you. But when you get involved in a struggle for human rights, it's completely out of the jurisdiction of the United States government. You take it to the United Nations. And if when you any problem that is taken to the United Nations, the United States has no say-so on it whatsoever because in the UN she only has one vote. And in the UN, the largest block of votes is the African continent of Africa has the largest block of votes than any continent on this earth. And the continent of Africa, coupled with the Asian block and the Arab block, comprises the over 2/3 of the UN forces, and they're the dark nations. That's the only court that you can go to today and get your own people who look like you on your side to the United Nations. This could have been done 15 years ago. It could have been done 19 years ago. But they tricked us. They got a hold of our leaders and used our leaders to lead us right back to their courts, knowing that they control their courts.

0: let me read off a list of excellent credentials that Ibram has. I should say Dr. Ibram Kendi. So my mistake for underbossing you. But best-selling author, New York Times best-selling author, founder of the Anti-Racist Research and Policy Center at American University. He won the National Book Award in 2016. Youngest person to do so, correct? Yes. You cannot, like, look, be tired of being humble, okay? So, all right, just go ahead and claim that. For his book, Stamped from the Beginning, The Definitive History of Racist Ideas in America. He also has a new book, which is coming out in August, aptly named after this panel, called How to Be an Anti-Racist, which you can pre-order right now. So be sure to do that on Amazon, Apple. I looked all this up. You know, I got to plug this book. How to Be an Anti-Racist by Dr. Kendi. So let's give him a warm welcome. So Ibram, let's start there. Explain the concept of being an anti-racist.
1: So I think first and foremost, we've been led to believe that the sort of contrast is between racist and not racist. I'm sure you've heard someone say, I'm not racist. Anybody heard that? And so when someone says to me, I'm not racist, I typically respond, well, what is a not racist? Like, what does it mean to be not racist as opposed to racist? And typically people have never actually thought about that question. And it's also the case that typically people cannot even define racist. And typically the concept of not racism is really an act of denial. And so if the contrast from racist is not racist, does that make sense? It is anti-racist. And so really, when we sort of understand the contrast, and I'm speaking really about the contrast because it's hard to understand what it means to be anti-racist without understanding what it means to be racist. But, you know, anti-racist ideas suggest that the racial groups are equals. Racist ideas suggest that certain racial groups are superior or inferior, better or worse than others. Racist policies yield racial inequity. Anti-racist policies yield racial equity. Racist people are people who are expressing racist ideas or are supporting racist policies with their action or even inaction. And I say inaction because if you do nothing in the face of racist policies, then essentially, since racist policies are more or less the norm, you're maintaining that norm of racism. While to be anti-racist is one who is expressing anti-racist ideas or supporting anti-racist policies with their action.
0: Can you give an example of an anti-racist policy? Or policies?
1: Sure. We've been talking about one over the last few weeks, reparations. You know, when you ask me about reparations, you know, I say, how do you eliminate or even begin to eliminate the wealth gap in this country without reparations? And how do you eliminate a wealth gap that's actually growing according to projections? Or even something like healthcare for all, or even Obamacare, which significantly increased the number of Latinx and African Americans who had health insurance. These are policies that reduced racial inequities.
0: You know, most of us, and you've talked about this before in previous talks you've given, we have sort of been taught that, you know, the root of racism is ignorance and hate. But you have a much different definition or way of looking at racism. So what is the root cause of racism in your mind?
1: Sure. So in writing Stamped from the Beginning, which was a history of racist ideas, I essentially wanted to answer that question because I think we've been taught this sort of causal relationship that the sort of core, that the cradle is ignorance and hate. In other words, ignorant and hateful people are the people who have produced racist ideas. They produce racist ideas because of their ignorance and hate. And then we've been taught that people who have these racist ideas are the people who've instituted racist policies, from slaveholding to Jim Crowing to mass deporting and incarcerating. And we think it's because of their racist ideas that they are instituting and defending and supporting these policies. Does that sound familiar to anyone? And so I wanted to basically, in writing this history of racist ideas, I wanted to figure out, okay, is that true? Are the people who have produced, and I say produced as opposed to consumed for a very specific reason, right? The people who produced these racist ideas, did they produce them because of their ignorance and hate? And in researching this history and in contextualizing the emergence of different racist ideas over the course of American history, I found that the producers were actually a who's who of American minds, that these are some of the most brilliant, I mean, in terms of the way they've been categorized, Americans in history. And even some of these people, according to them, privately love black people. Or at least that's what they said, based on their relationships with black people. I don't want to name names, but I think y'all know what I'm talking about. And so what I found, actually, was that instead of racist ideas leading to racist policies, I actually found racist policies leading to racist ideas. In other words, as many of you know, when you want to institute a racist policy, you typically have to make a case for that racist policy, right? And that case for racist policies is typically something to demean a particular racial group. When people resist your racist policy, you typically have to defend that resistance with racist ideas. Of course, black people are going to be 40% of the incarcerated population in this country, even though they only make up 13% of the national population, because they're so criminal-like. That's a defense of the racist policies that led to the mass incarceration. And so I actually found racist policies leading to racist ideas, and I actually found the sort of core or cradle as good old self-interest, that people have instituted racist policies because it made them money, because it got them elected or kept them elected, because it allowed them to excel in their professions, or it allowed them to maintain their cultural or professional life. And then they produced these ideas to defend those policies, to justify those policies. And then Americans mass consumed those ideas. They started believing that Latinx immigrants were rapists and animals. And then that led them to become ignorant and hateful.
0: What you were discussing earlier, I often refer to it as the Sal's Pizzeria theory. any of you have seen Do the Right Thing,
1: yes.
0: Spike Lee asked John Turturro, how come you don't like black people and you call us, you know, and you have all these black people here on your wall? Like, there's a difference between how you individually may feel about a black person. Because I always say the easiest thing in the world is to like a really cool, famous black person. Yes. That's really easy. It's a whole different thing when you have to embrace us all as a group, right?
1: Precisely.
0: And there's no skin in the game. So you mentioned, you just hit on something about self-interest leading to sort of racist policy. But what you've also discovered in your research is that a lot of the racist progress always follows the racial progress, right? And I was reading today about a poll that was done that was in the Washington Post where it said, and this is, again, not me picking on a particular party, but this was how the research was defined, that 47% of Republicans think it's okay to refuse service to someone based on their race, religion, or sexual orientation. That number has doubled since 2014, the last time they took this poll. And it's also seeing increasing numbers among Democrats and among independents. Those numbers are 18% and 24%, respectfully. So I ask you, why is that the case? How do we go from, say, this racial nirvana people were in after electing Barack Obama to what we have now? Why is that progress often followed by even deeper and more defined and starker racism?
1: So I think that that's actually a question I was sort of wrestling with in writing Stamp from the Beginning, because I think our generation, for instance, has dealt with mass incarceration, has dealt with a series of different sort of issues that our parents' generation did not deal with. At the same time, our parents' generation was saying to us, well, you got it better than we do. And we were like, well, and so it's been this constant generational conflict to a certain extent within the Black community, in which younger people are saying it's worse, or it's still bad, or it's worse than ever, and older people are saying, oh no, there's no way it's worse than it was when I was coming up in Jim Crow. And in writing this history of racist ideas, I had to write a history of Black America. And so I actually found that both positions were correct. That it is, in fact, the case that we've had racial progress, but it's simultaneously the case that we've had racist progress. And to your question, how that happens is when anti-racist activists and Americans have essentially been able to break down barriers, barriers of policies that benefited people and, of course, excluded other people. Those who benefited from those barriers did not just, like, fly home to their states or to their golf courses in Palm Beach, not to pick on a particular party either. And, you know, they stayed and figured out new and ever more sophisticated ways to exclude people, to suppress people, to oppress people. And I think we've seen that, for instance, with the ways in which voter suppression over the last 40 years have gotten ever more sophisticated, right? Voter ID laws are a much more sophisticated form of voter suppression than poll taxes, right? And so I think that I wanted to sort of show that and how that fundamentally at its core, we're engaged in this struggle, right? This struggle between these two historical forces, racial progress and racist progress. And at some point, there's going to be essentially a moment in which this nation is going to have to choose. Because essentially, we've been trying to sort of have both elements simultaneously driving the sort of history of this country. And eventually, it's essentially not going to work.
0: As many of you guys know that are sitting in the audience, and I'm sure, obviously, as you know as well, whenever we try in this country to have a conversation about race, it goes absolutely nowhere. You know, I would probably have a more productive time just banging my head against a brick wall. So why are these conversations that we try to have about race, why are they so unproductive?
1: Oh, man, where's my...
0: Yeah, I know. Just get your book out and just start reading it right
1: exactly.
0: Up here. Yeah.
1: So I think first and foremost, this isn't in any sort of order. I think you have everyone imagine themselves as an expert on race because they're racialized. And so what happens is it's we even, for instance, have difficulty talking about medicine. At the same time, we recognize there's a such thing as medical researchers and doctors, right? So can you imagine if, generally speaking, we didn't even consider doctors to have expertise, how difficult it would be for us to sort of have a conversation, a difficult conversation, about medicine. And with that being said, part of the difficulty is you have so many people who refuse to accept their diagnosis. And you have so many institutions who refuse to accept that they are racist. And who constantly, of course, want to defend themselves, even though those whose expertise is assessing them is essentially making the case how and why they're racist. And I think people do not want to be identified as racist, partly because of the way that we've actually defined it. And what I mean by that is, I think in many ways, people believe that a racist is like a fixed category. It's like an identity. It's essentially who you are. And combined with that, we've been led to believe that a racist is fundamentally a bad person. And so I'm a good person, so I'm not racist. And I don't want to have that sort of tattoo on myself for the rest of my life. When in fact, at least I define racist and even anti-racist as not a fixed category. It's not necessarily who you are, but what you are doing in the moment. And the reason why that's critical is because there's so many complex people. So when it comes to criminal justice, they're racist. But when it comes to the environment, they're anti-racist. And when it comes to healthcare, they're anti-racist. But then when it comes to education, and they're racist. And so people are deeply complex. And so I really think we should define it based on what a person is saying and doing in the moment. I also think that there's a lot of stakes to sort of this conversation, right? And there are people who benefit, obviously, from racism. I believe that people, in certain ways, have actually been misled into believing how much they benefit. And what I mean by that is, so you take, for instance, white middle income and white working class and white poor people. Do they benefit from racism compared to black middle income people and black working people and black poor people? Without question. But do they benefit from racism as much as black upper income, white upper income people? No, they do not. There are different levels of benefit for racist policies. And typically, white upper income people, particularly those who are behind these policies, are typically trying to convince white middle income people that they benefit from racism more than they would a more egalitarian society. And so now, as a result, you have so many white people dying of whiteness, to use the title of one recent book, without necessarily realizing how and why that's happening. Yes. You also have black elites who are seeking to distance themselves from the black poor, who are reinforcing racist ideas of the black poor, who imagine that that's how they ascend in this society, when in fact studies have shown that as you rise on the economic ladder as a black person, the more likely you are to experience racism. And those racist policies are justified based on racist ideas about the black poor. And so you have people supporting the very ideas that are actually harming their own economic ascent. So I'm saying this all to say, because I can go on and on about this.
0: And we will let you.
1: We have been so misled and manipulated about the way race and racism operates in this country that so many people think it's in their self-interest, when in fact it's really not.
0: One of the things you've also talked about, I think this is before you wrote about the history of racist ideas, that you had to deal with your own racism. Share that experience and what exactly, what racist ideals were you struggling and trying to come to terms with?
1: Sure. So, first of all, I'll say that a lot of how to be an anti-racist is me expressing that. Is me really expressing this sort of journey that I had to partake in, really in many ways being raised in a black middle class that really had just arrived into the middle class in the 1980s, and black middle income people who were simultaneously raised in civil rights and black power, and so who knew the way in which racism functioned, but simultaneously imagine that their arrival into the middle class was based on their own hard work. And that's contrasting themselves with who the black poor. And so in many ways, growing up in those spaces, I was led to believe as a black middle income person that I was superior behaviorally to the black poor. I mention this distinction between black elites and the black poor because these are two racialized groups. These are two racial groups. Right. And so whenever we take any group and racialize, we say the black poor as opposed to the poor, we're essentially imagining or creating a racial group. I also was not raised in any way, in any sort of aggressive way to think of black women as equal to black men. I was not raised in any aggressive way to think of the black queer community, white queer community, as equal to black heterosexuals. I was not raised to, I can sort of go on and on. There's so many different groups within the black community, let alone other communities, that are degraded and demeaned that even us too have been sort of manipulated into believing that is the case. And so in many ways, I had to come to grips with that. I had to sort of look in the mirror And I had to recognize the ways in which I had sort of internalized racist ideas. And that's why I actually sort of argue in How to Be an Anti-Racist that internalized racism is the real black-on-black crime.
0: I want to go back to something you said a moment ago about how a lot of times these conversations we have about race are unproductive because everyone fancies themselves as an expert in this area. And I know a particular frustration for me, and I know a lot of people of color, this is a frustration, is that sometimes when we have those conversations, we are simultaneously educating at the same time. And I just feel like if you're going to have a conversation about race, it's just about 10 basic facts I need you to know before we have this conversation. And so I ask you, the expert, the doctor, can you even have a conversation about race if you lack a knowledge about racist history?
1: No, you can't. Mm-hmm. Why
0: is that important to know that history going into these conversations? You can expand on that as well.
1: Well, I think in order to, typically when we have conversations about race, we're having conversations about our racialized world, our society, racial disparities today, the reasons for that, what's some people would say, what's wrong with this or that particular racial group. And every time we're engaged in those conversations, we're really having a historical sort of conversation without necessarily knowing it. And we're constantly talking about why this is the case, right? I mean, even reparations and the discussion we've been having as a nation for the last few weeks, if anything, the last 150 years, has been a historical discussion, right? And so I think history is absolutely central. But what I also think is absolutely critical, and even more critical than history, is how we define terms. And so typically we're having a conversation with somebody and we have completely different definitions of racist, to give an example, or even race. And how can we have a productive conversation with differing definitions? Clearly, when someone who writes or tells a New York Times reporter what's wrong with the term white supremacy, and then later in that very same story says, I'm not racist, clearly he has a different definition of a racist than I do, right? And many of you do. And I think we have to have a basic definition of racist. So when I encourage people to have conversations with their crazy uncle about
0: always
1: how
0: and
1: why he's racist, yeah, I actually encourage people to first have a discussion with him or even her about simply defining the term racist. That you can't even talk about race with that person without having a definition of that term. You can't call that person a racist when they have a completely different definition of what a racist is, or they don't even know what a racist is. They just know that what? They're not it. Which doesn't make any sense, right? How can you know you're not racist and you have no idea? You can't define racist in a very simple way to apply it to yourself. But
0: No. I mean, it's the same as when you ask them if racism exists and they say yes, but you can give them, they don't want to name any examples of it. They just make it seem like it's an abstract concept that's out there in the universe, bubbling somewhere, but it's not there. It's like, what? Exactly. It's got to exist somewhere, right? I just want to tell you guys, too, I think we're going to leave about 15 minutes for questions. So if you have any questions, not statements, okay? If you have any questions, you can sort of start thinking of those now. I'm not sure exactly time-wise where we are, but I wanted to kind of plant that seed right now. Another interesting thing that you have discussed and talked about is the difference between segregationist ideas and assimilationist ideas. Can you explain what that difference is?
1: Sure. So in writing Stamped from the Beginning, I thought that ultimately I was going to write this sort of two-way debate over the course of American history between racist ideas and anti-racist ideas, as I just sort of described. Those ideas suggesting that the racial groups are equals and other ideas suggesting racial hierarchy. But the more I researched specifically racist ideas, the more I realized that actually there have been two groups of racist ideas constantly challenging each other, constantly debating each other. And so really Stamped is a three-way debate, two kinds of racist ideas, segregationist and assimilationist ideas, constantly sort of battling anti-racist ideas. So the easiest way to understand the difference between segregationist and assimilationist ideas is the nature versus nurture debate. So segregationist ideas typically state that black people, let's say, are inferior by nature. Basically, we are genetically inferior, biologically inferior, permanently inferior. Assimilationist ideas typically state that black people are inferior by nurture, that we're all created equal, but black people were born and bred in barbaric Africa. Black people were born and bred in those barbaric broken black homes or those barbaric broken black communities or those pathological cultures. And so because we're all created equal, assimilationists would say, and because their inferiority was nurtured, we can also nurture away their inferiority. We literally can civilize and develop black people. And essentially, racial progress from the standpoint of assimilationists is civilizing black people. While segregationists are like, you can't civilize them. It's impossible. You can't. They're by nature stupid. They have a stupid gene. So how do you think you can ever make them intelligent? It is impossible. And assimilationists are like, no, remember what Thomas Jefferson said. We're all created equal. We can do this. Look at that black person who was raised in that white home. Look at how great and civilized they've became. And so anyway, this has been a back and forth discussion. And assimilationists were peopling abolitionist movement, the civil rights movement. Many liberals, progressives, even radicals are assimilationists. And I think one of the things I wanted to do with Stamped is show that fundamentally it doesn't matter how and why you explain a particular racial group. In the case of Stamped, black people are inferior. If you say a particular group, and I keep saying group, is inferior, you're expressing a racist idea.
0: Now, is there, with assimilationist ideas, is that similar to the sort of respectability ideal that we have to... that our humanity is conditional, that we have to, you know, people will treat you better if you pulled your pants up, that kind of thing. Are those very similar?
1: Yes, and so in Stamped from the beginning, I call it uplift suasion. I call this strategy, this strategy to undermine white racism as uplift suasion. It was largely taught to black people by white abolitionists. And then black people basically started passing it down from generation to generation. And most black people have been taught that if you would only act better, then they will think better. If you only uplift them yourselves, then you can essentially persuade away white racist ideas. And what that fundamentally means, this very popular, potentially the most popular strategy within and outside of the black community to undermine racist ideas, what it fundamentally says is that black people are partially responsible for the racist ideas that white people have about them. That you are responsible. Your negative behavior has caused this. So if you would only act better, they would think better about you. And to suggest that somehow black people are responsible, that there's some truth to racist ideas, anti-black racist ideas, is to essentially express a racist idea. So that's the irony. This extremely popular strategy to undermine racist ideas that has circulated pervasively in the black community, let alone in liberal white communities, is based in a racist idea. And then we wonder why it has failed. But what even is more striking is when somehow black individuals are able to act in an upstanding manner, it doesn't oftentimes persuade away racist ideas. What people say is, oh, you're extraordinary. You're not like those ordinary, inferior black people.
0: Sal's Pizzeria, telling you.
1: Exactly. You're extraordinary. Oh, my God, I've never met somebody like you. Right? And so it's just striking how we still, and I think many people are finally beginning to realize the politics of respectability has failed miserably. The politics of respectability forces each individual black person to carry the entire race So you ever see black people walking around with their backs bent? It's because they're carrying the entire race on their back, right? And so hopefully at some point we'll eliminate this and stop using it.
0: We can open this up for questions now, but I want to ask you one last question. So a lot of people, when we think about race and racism, it feels like this huge unsolvable problem that we can never, ever fully tackle. But you have a more optimistic view of that. What is that view? Is this a problem that we can actually solve?
1: So I do think it's a problem we can solve. And I don't think that it's a problem we can solve because I can see the future. I think it's a problem that we can solve. I believe that we should believe that it's a problem we can solve, because once we believe that it's impossible, it's guaranteed that we won't be able to solve it, right? And so I also, as a student of history, if this panel, if we would have been talking, we probably wouldn't be talking, but if we would have been talking in 1860, before the election of Abraham Lincoln, before South Carolina seceded, or even afterwards, we could have been talking about, can chattel slavery ever be ended? Right? Slaveholders were the richest group of men, because they were mostly men, but 40% of them were women, as a new book has showed, the richest group of people in the world. The combined assets of enslaved people in 1860 were worth more than all other American assets combined. When you talk about the power of slaveholders and the wealth of slaveholders, you're talking about a collection of people and a collection of power that this nation has never before seen. And so to imagine that these extremely powerful people who were so powerful and wealthy could lose their assets, that slavery, which had lived in this country for 250 years and was only continuing to become even more, quote, productive from the standpoint of slaveholders and their wealth, could in 5 years be no more, at least in the case of chattel slavery, right? People would have thought you were crazy. I mean, it's impossible. It's too embedded. It's too historic. There's so many powerful forces against it. And it's the same thing with Haiti, right? For those of you who aren't familiar with the Haitian Revolution in 1791, these enslaved people decided that they were going to rise up against their slave masters. Haiti was the most profitable colony in the world in 1791, the jewel of the French Empire. The British Empire, the Portuguese, all of the other colonial empires all wanted Haiti because it was so wealthy. And so to imagine that in 13 years that these enslaved people with no military training could defeat local masters and armies from Spain, England, and in England in succession to win their freedom, people would have thought, that's just impossible. I mean, you know, I can go on and on with examples from history, even the American Revolution. If somebody would have thought these 13 small, weak, colonies or states, if you wanted to call them, could defeat the mighty British Empire, people would have thought, that's just crazy, right? But it happened, and it happened because the people believed it could happen, and they were committed to creating a different type of world for themselves.
0: All right, we're going to open up the floor for questions, so please raise your hand. I see this gentleman here. You with the glasses? Yeah, you turning around. Yeah, there's somebody bring you a microphone.
2: Thank you. That was excellent. And I'm wondering, I just finished reading Robin DiAngelo's White Fragility, and I think she did like an excellent job of defining racism as like a system of oppression as opposed to like a personal choice. It's like it's there, you benefit from it, or you don't. That's its purpose. You talked about the importance of defining racism, but unless I missed it, which is possible, I didn't hear your personal definition. Is there one that you would offer us? Like, how do you define racism?
1: Sure. So racism, I would define it as a collection of racist policies that lead to racial inequity that are substantiated by racist ideas. Sure. A collection of racist policies that lead to racial inequity that are substantiated by racist ideas. And anti-racism is a pretty simple using the same terms. Anti-racism is a collection of anti-racist policies leading to racial, anybody want to take a guess? Equity that are substantiated by anti-racist ideas.
3: Thank you. Thank you for this. It's the most comprehensive talk I've seen on racism in my whole life. I really appreciate you.
1: That's because of Jamel.
3: How do you differentiate race? Erase that I said how. Do you differentiate racism from white supremacy? And if you do, how and why?
1: So I see racism, the way I understand the relationship between racism and white supremacy is that the effect, the result of racism, those policies, those inequities, those ideas, is white supremacy, right? And so that's what happens, right? When you have a series of racist policies, particularly pro-white racist policies, as most racist policies are, it's going to lead to white supremacy. It's going to lead to a current nation in which people of color are growing in size, but their power, right, particularly at a national level, and even in many states, are not growing in size. Another way I understand white supremacy is the way in which white supremacy normalizes whiteness. And that's when you really are supreme, right? Even when you think of power, right? When you think of power, absolute power that truly has power, you are not trying, you don't have to flex your muscles, right? You don't have to continuously use violence or other forms to essentially subdue. You literally, like, your power is absolute. It's supreme. It's understood. It's considered to be normal. In the way whiteness, as a result of white supremacy, which comes out of racism, has been normalized.
4: Hi, I have two quick questions. One is about allyship and really wanting you to speak to what you feel are the greatest missteps you see in the process of anyone's desire to be an ally and what you believe that actually means. And then the second question is about internalized racism for folks of color, and particularly folks in positions of power within institutions. What do you feel are the greatest opportunities for them as gatekeepers to really model anti-racism? So two questions.
1: Sure. So you mind if I take the second one first? Okay. So there's been pushback among black folk in particular about this idea that we can internalize racism too. What I've found is some of the most forceful pushback has been black people in positions of power. And the reason why they've pushed back is because the way it's currently sort of conceived, when a black person gets in a position of power and reproduces and maintains the same anti-black racist policies as their white predecessors, and they defend those policies with the same racist ideas as their white predecessors, we certainly don't call them racist in the way we did their white predecessors. So in anything, because of their color of their skin, they're given a pass, which then allows them, right, to continuously do that, which is why they're actually empowered in those positions in the first place. And they imagine that all they essentially have to do is sit in those positions, because if they do, they're a credit to the race. But if we say, no, it's not enough for you to sit in those positions, that you have the power to either further racist or anti-racist policies, what are you going to do? It puts them in a completely different situation that they don't want to be in, right? And so I think that people in positions of power, black people or people of color more broadly in positions of power, need to, obviously, if they're going to be anti-racist, ensure that they are pushing and defending policies that create more racial equity. And to your first question in terms of allyship, I think that we've had many, and I suspect you're talking about white allies. Okay. One of the things that I think has happened is when allies, white allies, think about their goal has been to what? Be not racist, right? And so what I'm arguing is that, no, your goal should be to be anti-racist. Because if you're not striving to be anti-racist, then you're striving to be racist. And you're certainly not going to be an ally if you're what? If you're racist. And so I think it's critical for people to essentially strive. And for them to recognize, for allies to recognize, that there's no in-between safe space neutrality in this struggle. Right? What are we doing? Either we're furthering and reproducing this unequal society, or we're part of the struggle against it.
5: Thank you for your several examples of how people overcame the unthinkable. One of the things about those examples is that there were very tangible ends, the end of slavery, the end of colonization. How do you recommend that we deal with things like implicit bias, these unconscious beliefs that are really hard for us to sometimes operationalize and even more so see in our settings? What are recommendations to really use anti-racist approaches to these things?
1: So I think that I think one of the good things about this sort of emergence of notions of implicit and unconscious bias over the last, I guess it's been 20 years now, has been that it causes people to talk about race and racism, sometimes not even using the R word, right? And so it opens the door for people to have these discussions. I think one of the downsides of concepts of implicit and unconscious bias is that what causes a person to be biased? We don't have that conversation. Ideas. That's what causes them to be biased. So I think that's why I don't really write or speak on bias, whether implicit or not, because to me I want to talk about the underlying. What's underlying the bias itself, and that's ideas, right? And I would also argue that if we talk about ideas, we can then see how those ideas are actually very overt, very explicit. But what happens is people don't recognize their own ideas as racist. And so I can ask anybody, why, for instance, is the black unemployment rate twice as high in this country as the white unemployment rate? There's only two ways they can answer that question. Either they can say there's something wrong with black workers or something right about white workers, which is an explicit expression of racist ideas, or they could say what? Racist policies. And so I think it's how we're asking the question can actually get people to see what's actually in their minds and what's underlying this bias that has become implicit because we're not asking the right questions.
6: Thank you. So I liked the concept that you talked about around assimilation. And what I'm curious about is, what do you think it looks like to be, because we interact with so many systems and institutions, what do you think it looks like to be successful and black without feeding into the concept of assimilation?
1: So I think more or less, first and foremost, to be yourself, to be who you want to be in the world. And if you create a standard that you want to measure yourself by as a black person, then that standard should not be unattainable. What I mean by that is, if you, as a dark skin or even a brown skin person, have this standard that white skin is beautiful, you've now created a standard that's completely unattainable, right? And so instead of creating a standard that is actually attainable, which is closer to your skin complexion, right? I would also say that black people, like other group of people, should recognize that what makes us equal to white people and other racial groups is actually not because of the great black people. And there's some great black people in this room that I could point out. It's because of our imperfections. It's our imperfections that actually make us human and thereby equal. So be yourself. Now, the problem is if you essentially be yourself, which means that at times you're going to, quote, exhibit black stereotypes. At times you're going to have your lazy day. At times you're going to be human. What's going to happen, obviously, is racist people are going to generalize you and that individual behavior and then potentially punish you as a result. And so then the question becomes, fundamentally, for us as we're navigating these institutions, is it better for us to be ourselves? Or is it better for us to essentially continuously try to wear the mask to essentially ascend? And we have to make those decisions for ourselves. I've had a pretty difficult road through the academy because I've refused to kowtow in certain ways that other young black academics do. And it's been an extremely difficult road for me. And I wouldn't suggest it on anyone. But at the same time, I'm happy. And I'm happy with who I am.
0: We have a young lady in the back. Yep, you.
7: I'll use my outside voice. Thank you.
0: And we probably have time for one more question after this, and then we have to wrap up.
8: Thank you. Just quickly on being ourselves, I want to say that in California, there is pending legislation called the Crown Act, which will make discrimination against hairstyles illegal, which I think it sounds like.
1: Are they going to do that at the airports too?
0: You ain't lying, boy.
8: Let's hope so. Yeah. Let's hope so. You'll have to come to LAX and test it out.
0: Yeah. All the way in 2019, huh?
8: Yeah.
0: You're just not getting around to that.
8: Earlier today, I got a chance to hear Tara Westover talk from her novel, Educated, about how she learned about slavery. She learned about it in rural Idaho from a book on her father's mantle that was talking about slave owners having such a hard time. Whoa, whoa, whoa is the slave holders. Earlier this week, I saw something on the internet talking about how slaveholders actually got reparations before slavery was outlawed, something I didn't know, and I consider myself a fairly well-read person. So my question to you today is, what place does the truth play in creating an anti-racist society?
1: So I think the truth is central. Racist ideas have long been built on lies. Racist ideas need believers, not thinkers. Thinkers typically look for the truth. Believers are liable to believe anything, right? And so I think the truth is absolutely central. And you're absolutely correct about slaveholders, you know, receiving reparations. And actually, I guess it was probably supposed to be pub in the Atlantic. I mean, I actually wrote a piece in the Atlantic.
0: It's allowed. I'll allow it.
1: Earlier this week, which was framed around a speech Abraham Lincoln gave on December 1st, 1862, with the Emancipation Proclamation pending in 4 weeks, trying to, from his standpoint, unify the country because so many Northerners were against the Emancipation Proclamation. And so in his attempt to bring these people together and to create this compromise among friends, to quote him directly, he essentially offered in his address to Congress a 13th Amendment. And that 13th Amendment would first and foremost make it such that each state would need to emancipate their enslaved black people by January 1st, 1900. That's not a misprint. By January 1st, 1900. And those slaveholders would be compensated for emancipating all of those enslaved people. And, which I didn't talk about in the piece, black people who would like to leave America and go back to Africa, they would pay their way. That was his proposal. And essentially, that was compensating, right, slaveholders who had long, as you sort of mentioned, been projecting themselves as the victims. This is a war of northern aggression, that we are victimized, as South Carolina secessionists wrote when they succeeded from Union, by abolitionists, that we are the true victims. And as a result, Lincoln was like, okay, you're a victim. Let's compensate you. Let's repair you. Let's give you reparations by compensating you for these enslaved people. You know, we know, I'm sure for those of you who haven't heard about that, that was the second time he did that, because he also made that case in his first address to Congress in 1861. But we haven't heard about that, right, because it was pretty much rejected and the Emancipation Proclamation came forth. But that's how close this country was to black people being enslaved another 37 years and all of those rich white people receiving wealth for emancipating their slaves. I mean, can you imagine how close we were to that?
0: Mind blown. Final question right here. How you get paid to be racist? That's amazing. Anyway, go ahead.
9: I echo everyone here to thank you both. The question I have has to do with healing. I'm from the city of Pittsburgh, where June of this month, we marked the year of the untimely death of Antoine Rose, 17-year-old young black man, exemplary, shot in the back, unarmed by a police officer. It was striking and deeply painful amidst the case and the verdict of the police officer. And so my question to you, and this story, as we all know, is not a uncommon story across our nation. So my question to you is, as black people and as people of color are pursuing and fighting for the upholding of anti-racist ideals towards racial equity, are there tenets from which one could also draw a sense of healing and a capability of dealing with pain while at the same time you're resisting from which pain is often generated in the first place?
1: So I think that what more and more people in the movement are calling self-care, I would argue that is absolutely essential. And I didn't really write about this in How to Be an Anti-Racist, but I sort of spoke to it indirectly, that it's absolutely essential to being anti-racist. And the reason being is because if you are truly going to be a part of this struggle, you have to be a part of this struggle for some time, right? You know, you can't essentially organize yourself into the grave, right? Mm-hmm. You literally have to figure out a way to ensure that you're putting your health first, right? And I sort of had to learn this in particular because for a time I didn't put my health first, and it led to me being diagnosed with stage 4 colon cancer, which I had to deal with last year. And that sort of showed me just how important, right, it was for each of us to ensure that we, as we're sort of doing this type of work, and as we're literally consuming and engaged and really relating to the trauma, because if you're truly, you know, somebody who's working on Antoine

0: She was the cornerstone of our family. She shaped me as an actor, as a musician, as a human being. So when my mother was diagnosed with colon cancer, it was like our whole family got cancer. And she died when she was only 56, so this is personal. And hopefully my heartbreak is your wake-up call. Colorectal cancer is the second leading cancer killer, but you can prevent this disease. Screening finds precancerous polyps so they can be removed before they turn into cancer. I've been screened. If you think that you're at an increased risk like I am, ask your doctor when to start screening. And if you're 50 or older, please get screened. I'd do anything to have my mother here. Please do all you can to stay around for yourself and for your family. Screening saves lives.
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1: Who rigged it? As I see it, class warfare, the only resort to right-wing doom? It's Worth It, How to Talk to Your Right-Wing Relatives, Friends, and Neighbors, and other books written by Egberto Willis.
2: Welcome to Politics Done Right. My name is Egberto Willis, your host. Good morning, Houston. Good morning, Harris County. Good morning to the great state of Texas. Good morning to the United States of America. Good morning to the entire world receiving our signals via the magic of El Internet, formerly known as the ARPANET, created by whom? Created by we the people, we the people. We the people, don't forget that, folks. We have a great program for you today. But before we get started, let's get busy with the genius in LS Studio, El Señor Jack Van Bepper. Good morning, Jack. How are you doing today, sir?
3: I'm good, Egberto. I'm good. How are you today?
2: I am doing great. I am doing great. Need some sleep, but I'm doing great.
3: Yeah, I've been getting a little sleep here lately. It's been nice.
2: Good for you.
3: All right. Today on Politics Done Right, working people keep paying for political decisions that put power ahead of their well-being. Today, Politics Done Right on KPFT 90.1 FM examines Kennedy's dangerous disruption of public health. Paxton's reported admission that Trump's convention hurt Republican polling and the push towards in-person voting. Trump's Iran war also reaches directly into household budgets, while former venture capitalist makes the case for taxing California's billionaires. These stories raise one urgent question. Will government protect ordinary people or keep handing them the bill? The bill.
2: The bill. Lo que tenemos que pagar, the bill. Anyway, what you got for me, Jack?
3: Well, it's just ridiculous that, you know, the corporate power can wage war as they want, but the people end up paying for it out of their tax dollars. And as you get a military that's more and more privately run companies, you're just getting a real tax transfer from the tax coffers to private contractors. And I think that's where we're kind of going wrong. If we're going to make war, we need to do it with our military at the lowest possible price, not paying somebody to

0: profit off of it. Seems like a conflict of interest to me.
1: It's more than a conflict of interest. It's a it's theft. Because I mean, when you're paying, you know, remember when all these drones were being knocked out? Remember when $20,000 or $30,000 drones were being knocked out by $2 or $3 million three missiles that cost over $1 million each? That's grand theft. First of all, it's a silly system. Secondly, the missiles didn't really, that's the cost of the missile. That's what the government pays for the missile. What do you think the missile really costs to make? A lot less than that. It's what you call a trend. It's a cog that's used to steal money from the people. And, you know, Jack, you open up a door here for me, and that I need to just jump in for a little bit. And the reason why is this. People get mad at me many times when I talk about billionaires not earning their monies, number one. And then when I talk about taking it back, and I'm talking about using our legal system to take it back, people would say, well, look, those billionaires got, even if you don't like the way they got their money, they followed the law to get that money. Yes, they're correct when they tell me that. But they follow the law that they paid politicians to create to give them an advantage. So therefore, while it was legal based on the letter of the law, it was stolen based on morality. So my return or retort is that, okay, you're right. They made those billions legally. It's unearned, but they made it legally. Let's take it back legally. Let's change the laws. Let's have a huge wealth tax. Because the $40 trillion that we have in deficits isn't because we're not a productive country. It isn't because we have Americans that are lazy to work. It's because of the way our laws were written. We have written it in such a manner that wealthy people get more wealthy and the working class simply survive. And that is what we got to fight. Good door to open for me there, Jack. Anything else that you need to add before I start the program?
0: No, let's get on with the really big show.
1: Let's get on with the very big show. Anyway, folks, there's a lot to talk about today. But I think where I want to start is the cost of the war. And I think it's important that we go there, because when you hear Hegseth talk about the war costing us 30-something billion dollars, it's the largest lie one could actually say, because we know it's a lot more. But where is that? Where does that really come from? There's a piece that was written by Amy Hanor, and I wonder if Amy is that billionaire's wife. Hanor is a guy who talks about the pitchforks coming to get you. I have a hunch that's who she is, but I don't know for a fact. Anyway, Amy Hanor wrote this piece titled, "How much is Trump's senseless Iran war costing you personally?" And this is what she says. Affordability is getting worse, especially if you have to drive to work or anywhere else. By late September, the total cost of the higher gas and diesel prices triggered by President Donald Trump's war against Iran exceeded $103 billion, according to my organization's analyses of the federal government's energy data. And those higher prices aren't showing any sign of slowing. If current trends hold, the price tag by the end of this year will approach $180 billion. That is a cost because of the increase in prices, okay? For the average household, that comes to about $750 extra dollars so far. And that figure is on pace to top $1,300 by year's end. For a family of four with two drivers, those costs are even higher, topping $1,000 already and slated to be over $1,700 the end of the year if the war continues. Our interactive tool online at itep.org/iran-war-fuel-costs lets you punch in your region and household size to get a sense of how much your family's costs are rising. To be clear, this isn't the cost of the weapons and soldiers fighting the war, which the Pentagon estimates to be around $44 billion, which also is a lie, given that they've destroyed all the bases in the Gulf states. This is the higher cost you're paying to fill up your gas tank and to buy products that cost more to move. In a normal year, fall is when drivers get some reprieve at the pump. As summer travels wind down, demand for gas falls and prices should fall too, but not in 2026, according to the AAA. Americans have never paid this much for gas at this time of the year. The national average gas price is $4.47 per gallon as of this writing, and a growing number of states are seeing average prices top $5 per gallon. Equally troubling is the sky-high prices of diesel fuel, which has hit record highs this year and now stands at $6.45 per gallon. When diesel prices rise, the cost of making and shipping products rises too. While most of us don't buy diesel fuel for ourselves, this raises the cost of everything else, bumping up higher rates of inflation. Remember, the trucks that run on the farms use diesel. The combine uses diesel. All these other industrial equipment use some sort of diesel to power them. These soaring fuel costs hurt business, local governments, and families. Businesses have had to shell out $48 billion extra for motor fuel this year, mostly on diesel because of the Iran war. Local governments also feel the squeeze. Higher fuel prices make it more expensive to operate school buses, garbage trucks, construction equipment, fire trucks, police cars, and other vehicles and machinery. So far this year, our local and state governments have had to pay over $2.7 billion extra for fuel because of the Iran war, and we expect that figure to top $4 billion by the close of the year. This expense, of course, ultimately falls on whom again? You, local taxpayers. These expenses come on top of other new costs of households, like rise in interest, the Trump administration widespread tariffs on products, and the high health care, the lack of health care because of the big, beautiful bill that took it away from you. If life feels more expensive today, that's because it is. The higher price you're paying for gas because of the Iran war isn't the whole reason for that, but sure doesn't help. Look, she's right, but let me tell you a little something, okay? Because this is important. I talked to you about the billionaires and how they get away with it, etc., where they make money on everything. I want you to think about this. It does not and did not cost a penny more to take that oil out of the ground. I will repeat that ad nauseum. We've had a glut of oil. Oil has been controlled in price by a cartel, and that cartel isn't just the oil barons in the Arabian Peninsula. It's not just OPEC. That cartel is us. That cartel is all of these guys colluding to keep the prices of oil, something that is in a great abundance, high. To some extent, I'm not unhappy with that, because the higher the prices, people will try to use less. But do remember, it doesn't cost a penny more to take it out of the ground. So all that price increase that you see right now, every penny of that price increase here in the United States goes directly into the pockets of the shareholders of these oil companies, the bonuses of these executives. So Donald Trump causes a big war in Iran, unprovoked. And that gives the oil companies an excuse to raise the price, claiming, look, 20% of the oil is gone. What they didn't tell you is China created a hell of a shock absorber because they stored so many oil. They just took themselves off the market and kept the same relatively good amount of oil still flowing, even with the war. But it's deeper than that. We've never had an oil shortage. There is a glut. Different areas can just start pumping more, which many have done. Many have done it. You're going to say, but then a lot of the reserves go down? Yeah, a lot of the reserves went down by choice. Look, it is important for us to understand the con, the oil con, that has been with us since 1973 and before, during the oil crisis. It has always been a con. And I'm not saying this because of some conspiracy theory. I'm just saying that because of the math. That's all, the math. There's a concerted effort to keep this abundant liquid at a high price. And look, there are good things to keeping it at a high price. You use less of it, okay? But rest assured that that high price isn't, so, you know, I would have preferred if that high price was because we were taxing the holy hell out of it so that we could use that money to do other things like create better sources of energy, educate people, etc. I would love a very high price to keep the price of oil high, but not to put in the pockets of wealthy people who own the shares and the executives. Again, it's a form of wealth. So here is this war that is very profitable for all corporations of consequence. You have to build more bombs. You have to, companies that provide services to our military overseas, the private companies, that is, they make more money by shipping more and all of that. They make more money on missiles. Donald Trump is building factories to build more bombs. All these companies are cleaning up on the deaths of many and on your back. And we sit down and take it. November, you better show up. Everything that's happening, you know, when we talk about AI, you hear me say AI is not doing anything it wasn't told to or allowed to do by the developers of AI, the engineers, the executives, etc. In other words, AI is doing what it was told. There's no magic about AI. There's no autonomous AI that wasn't given autonomousness. Nothing like that. You've been lied to. And the same applies now to wars, the results, and the reasons. But when I say that all those engineers are responsible for whatever AI does, executives inclusive, I'm going to tell us, we, the people of the United States, the same. We, the people of the United States, are responsible for what is occurring today. And I don't mean just the MAGA folks who voted for Trump. Yeah, you are the one with the gun and the sword that put somebody in there that created this reality. I can't tell you how to vote. We're 501c3, brothers. We educate. We don't tell you things. We educate. That's what our charter is. Education also, though, it involves telling you what this decision creates and what that decision creates. I want you to think about this. Nothing that is occurring in this country right now was not sanctioned by we the people. And a lot of it was sanctioned by we the people because we were ignorant on the issues. And we were ignorant on the issues because enough 501c3s weren't out there preaching the truth. And that's one of our missions, one of our charters. I repeat, we are, all of us are, inclusive, me inclusive, even as I voted the right way, I'm responsible. If I cannot get the job, if I cannot do my part in getting the job to have an educated electorate that's going to make the right choices to ensure that we don't go to war, to ensure that we don't have billionaires that rip us off and keep our money, all of us are complicit. If you have a MAGA mother, a MAGA father, a MAGA sister who is voting in such a manner that you're affected, and just to avoid an argument, a discussion, you say, I don't want to talk about it. Remember, by us not doing all that is necessary to save our country, we are complicit in what is happening to it. We have got to be engaged going forward. We have got to be engaged in all that we do. All right. Welcome to our professoras, Jacqueline Campisi. And let me see if our other professors in the house, in case she's here that and just not talking. Also welcome LBW. Cheryl is in the house as well. Cheryl, our great promoter of our book club, our Coffee with Egberto, and everything else good. Mark KJ, how you doing? Do you lie, my brother? How you doing? Ginger is in with us. We've got Dr. John Barker, Glenn Ryan. Hey, Glenn, another professor is in the house. Thank you for all you do, my dear brother. Darlene is here with us. Jane in North Carolina, Tamar, Karen, HRNP. We have Lisa Blair out of Atlanta, Georgia, Nuestra Preciosa, Eric Hayes, out of Kingwood, Atascocita, Lake Travis, anyone out of Austin. Thank you guys for being here. I'm going to go to the phones for a bit, and then we have some more to talk about. Let's go to David. Come on in, David.
2: Oh, thanks, Egberto. Yeah, it crossed my mind that probably the smartest thing that we could do is to start doing lawsuits against Project 2025. They intentionally put in a guy who is going to rip apart government. You know, we the people own the place, and they don't. They have business licenses to participate in it, but they don't own the place. And when they go out of their way to make sure that they never have to clean up their pollution, they never get regulated, that's intentional and willful neglect. And when you start looking at every person who has been damaged by these guys, start doing lawsuits against them. Every individual should be suing every one of these corporations and Trump and the local politicians. And it may sound a little crazy, but because normally you can't sue the president for certain things. But when it comes to willful negligence, he doesn't have, the Supreme Court says that he's exempt from everything that's a part of his duties. Well, ripping apart the country is not part of his duties. So, I'm sure he owns some land in Texas, and I'm sure Harlan Crow owns land in Texas, and Harlan Crow is a big part of Project 2025. Start putting in lawsuits and claims against that guy. And every one of those so-called politicians, they're not doing their duty, and their duty is to serve the country. And I heard you talking about gasoline prices out here. I've been tracking this one intersection, and they're now up to $7.14 a gallon at the Chevron station.
1: Gasoline or diesel?
2: Gasoline, yeah.
1: Wow.
2: The diesel is hovering around $9 a gallon.
1: Wow.
2: And it's not funny. And these guys know exactly what they're doing. Mm-hmm. They're making immense profits, by intentionally neglecting the country, going out of their way to destroy, the EPA, going out of their way to destroy the health department, going out of their way to destroy the Department of Justice Fraud Division. You know, that's not part of their duty to take apart the fraud division of Department of Justice.
1: My brother, look, I got to move on, but look, what you've said is spot on. And I'm glad that you said that. That part that you talk about suits, that is one of the reasons AI is looking for government regulation. Because even with the suits, right. what Exxon would tell you is, well, the amount of poison we put in the air – is what the government says we can put in the air. So you go sue them on that, and they say, well, we've been following the law. And that is where we get regulatory capture to do more than one thing, not only to corner the market, but to protect you against the people. But thank you very much, David. You nailed it. And let me go to Tag, and then I have a few other things I got to play, okay? Let's go to Tag. Come on in, Tag.
3: Good morning, Edberto. How are you?
1: I'm doing fine, my brother. Talk to me.
3: Well, you know, I'd talk a little bit, but, you know, this whole conversation this morning reminds me of the song by Stevie Winwood in Traffic, the mm-hmm. Low Spark of High Heel Boys.
1: Mm-hmm.
3: He laid it all out way back then, and it's true today, too, if you
1: Steve Winwood,
3: maybe
1: oh, yeah.
3: Play a little bit of that song. Yeah,
1: yeah, well,
3: because it's all right there.
1: Yeah, let me just say,
3: with that, I'm gonna go.
1: Thank you very much for coming on, Tag. You have a wonderful rest of your day, my brother.
3: You too,
1: welcome aboard, Patrick Lovell. Hey, Patrick, we need to do our folks here at Politics Done Right. Love your commentary, Mr. Lovell. We got to do another live pretty soon for our great combined audience, and you know, talk about some of where we're at today. So, thank you for listening in, my dear brother. Cheryl points out our next PDR book club is shaping up for November. We're reading Catherine Stewart's Money, Lies, and God Inside the Movement to Destroy American Democracy. The author is interested in joining us, so get reading. Thank you for that, Cheryl. Let's go to Jimmy. Come on in, Jimmy.
4: Good morning, Roberto. Last night, we went to a meeting of the World Affairs Council of Greater Houston. The program was called The Search for Saddam, and it was about a CIA man named John Nixon. He was there. There were about 200 people in the audience. It was a fascinating program. They showed this film that John Nixon helped to make called The Search for Saddam. It's about an hour long, and you can watch it on TNT. And it also talked about how President George W. Bush went after Saddam because he felt that Saddam had tried to kill his father. That was one of his main motivations, that he felt that Saddam had tried to kill his father, George H.W. Bush. So it was a fascinating program, and I do want to also invite your audience to attend these programs by the World Affairs Council of Greater Houston. They have great, cool, great programs. They put out a good schedule, and you can go to watch a lot of them at the Amity Bank building on the Loop 610 near San Felipe. So it's an outstanding organization. They're looking for more younger members and so forth, but people are welcoming. It's a learning experience. They have programs where you learn some actual history or some actual other information. So,
1: well, look, let me thank you for that, Jimmy. I can't tell you how impressed I am with you. You are like the Energizer Bunny. You're out there doing your civic duty 24/7. We talk later, brother. Okay.
4: You know, I enjoy interesting programs like that, and they're worthwhile. You're learning some actual history, and they also often have good refreshments, good cookies, and all that at their meeting places.
1: Thank you very much, Jimmy. Hey, folks, that is my 92-year-old brother from another mother. This guy is like the Energizer Bunny. He goes in his electric car every day. He's doing something. The reason this guy stays in shape like he does at 92 is because he never lets his mind rest, and he's always doing something positive for society. Some of you get on my case when we kind of go back and forth with capitalism with Jimmy. I love me some Jimmy. We can have that capitalism talk till kingdom come. Jimmy's 92 years old. Jimmy has earned the right to argue, man. He's earned the right. Let's go to Betty. Come on, our beautiful Betty.
5: Well, good morning, Alberto. We finally got some rain. Yay! Yippee!
1: Yay.
5: Yeah. Yeah, in 2015, Trump went in the back door of the Republican Party building, and he came out the front door, the leader of the party. They all became stuffed shirts, and in the Supreme Court, too. And in our backyard in Texas, Abbott, Ted Cruz, stuffed shirts. But Paxton, he is all cardboard. They trip you up, party. Get up and stamp vote on your forehead. November 3rd, and that you can take it off then. Love y'all.
1: Love you, Betty. Betty has her stuff written down and ready to go. Love me some Betty. All right, folks. Right now, our country is not only in danger because of what Donald Trump has done with the Iran war. It's not only in danger because of a ridiculous tariff that is killing all the tourism from Canada up north. All those small towns that border the Canadian border right now, they are hurting because Canada has said, oh, you don't want us? We won't come to your country and spend all our good money out there. It's not only the tariffs that's hurting our farmers and destroying their soybean markets and their corn markets, etc. It's not only our ranchers that are being destroyed by Trump bringing in millions of pounds of beef we don't know where they come from and challenge the pricing of our steaks and beef and ground beef here in town. I mean, there's just so much that is being done to the American sectors from our farmers, our ranchers, our everyday people shopping at Walmart or Target or whatever. All these policies are doing that. But you know, there is an insidious thing that is occurring as well. And you ask yourself, why? Why are they doing this? When we put somebody like Robert F. Kennedy Jr. in charge of the CDC, and with that cause one of the great sicknesses to come back, and not only come back, but to kill. I want you to listen to this, and then we'll take it on the other side.
6: Of all the ways in which the country's on the wrong track, one of the biggest, most insidious is public health. It really is just one of those clear examples of MAGA's systematic dismantling of a core function of government. And you got to say, in all honesty, that it's one that Donald Trump Republicans campaigned on toppling. They campaigned on toppling our public health infrastructure and filling it with quacks quite explicitly. And they have done that. And the results are horrific and very hard to fix. Just for one example, take a look at our modern measles crisis. This chart just knocks me over every time I look at it. Look at it. There it is. Like, black and white. That's the cause and effect. What happened? In 2000, measles was declared eliminated in the U.S. with hardly any reported cases. Within less than 2 years of anti-vax MAHA leadership at Health and Human Services, nearly 6,000 have been infected. 8 people have died. That includes 3 last year in Texas and New Mexico, 5 this year in Pennsylvania, where there is still a growing outbreak. That's according to state health officials on the ground dealing with the crisis and disputing the CDC's undercount. And just when we need this country's storied gold standard public health agencies the most since the 2020 pandemic, we have instead what the New York Times is calling a zombified CDC hobbled by cuts. In a new investigation based on interviews with more than 30 current and former CDC employees, the Times reports, quote, the agency is a skeleton of the powerhouse it once was. Dr. Richard Besser is a former acting director of the CDC. He's now president and CEO of the Robert Wood Johnson Foundation. Joins me now. It's great to have you here.
7: Good to be here, Chris.
6: Let's start with just the Times reporting on the CDC, and as someone that was the acting director there, what your sort of assessment of what has happened to the CDC and where it's at now?
7: Yeah, I mean, Aparna did an incredible report.
6: That's New York Times reporter.
7: Yeah, and you know, the published statistics are that 17% of the CDC staff left. Were fired or removed.
6: I mean, that's an enormous. I mean, just take a pause there for a second of like what that would mean for any organization.
7: Well, that's huge. But the actual numbers, when she looked into it, 30%.
6: Yeah,
7: the staff is down 30% because a lot of staff left. They took retirement. If they could leave, they did because they were working in a setting where they couldn't do their jobs. And you know, the thing about public health is it's absolutely invisible until you need it. And then when you need it, you see the diseases that should have been prevented occurring. You see chronic disease occurring that could be prevented. It's all of those things that we take for granted or we don't even know are there that provide this for our society.
6: It reads to me, and I would like to get your feedback, that like the measles really feels like one of those clear-cut cause and effect examples. Do you think that's fair?
8: Yeah, I mean, my area is infectious diseases and pediatrics, and measles is always the bellwether because it is the most contagious virus we deal with, and you need to have very high levels of vaccination to prevent it. So if you drop below like 95% of children being vaccinated, you see measles. So that graph you showed, we've seen more cases of measles in the past 20 months than we've seen in the past 25 years. That is really frightening.
6: In an email viewed by the New York Times, a political appointee asked CDC employees to pull together details of every measles case since 2010, including patients' underlying medical conditions with diagnostic codes. That information is not collected routinely, they told him. Mr. Kennedy has falsely argued measles only causes death in children who are already ill with other conditions. Like, they seem to be, rather than trying to stop the spread of measles, generate a completely specious account that it's not measles that's hurting people.
8: Yeah. I mean, this is what happens when you have one of the nation's leading anti-vaccine proponents as our Secretary of Health. You know, his agenda is to unwind the childhood vaccine schedule, to sow doubt and mistrust. You know, I practiced pediatrics for more than 30 years, and I would have conversations with every parent about vaccines and why it was so important, and it was never an issue. But what I hear from colleagues now is people are bringing in the concerns that the secretary is lifting up.
6: The president of the United States on camera all the time saying they're giving him too much shots. And boy, I don't know about autism. Like, it's going to have an effect.
8: It's definitely going to have an effect. Measles, the MMR, is one of the safest vaccines we had. We've had experience with it for over 50 years. And it prevents really dangerous diseases. As a pediatrician, every time a new vaccine was developed, it was like a miracle because all of a sudden you weren't going to see children with a disease that could be devastating, that could cause blindness or meningitis or other problems. And to have a secretary who's saying, well, yeah, you should get vaccinated, but not saying this is safe, we should be all hands on deck to ensure that every child has access. You know, that 30% decline in CDC staff, those are people who support the states. Most of the money that goes to the CDC goes to fund state health departments, local health departments. They're not there.
6: And part of it, too, has to do with a broader, there's both, I think, the insidiousness of Robert F. Kennedy Jr., who I think has done incalculable harm. I really think just at a personal moral level, there's something deeply amiss. But there's also a broader theory of political control that emanates throughout the entire government. The Department of Justice is ours, the Federal Reserve is ours, and CDC functions on independence. One of the things, you know, in the Times was the agency is tightly controlled by Mr. Kennedy's associates. Its scientists are finding it increasingly difficult to do their jobs effectively. And in some ways, this is like a natural ideological conflict between a kind of authoritarian top-down control and the independence of scientists.
8: Yeah, I mean, I was at CDC during Republican and Democratic administrations. And there was never any attempt by the administration that was in power to flood the agency with political appointees. There was one. There was one political appointee when I was there. Now there are 20 that are directing science, you know, impacting on what people can publish, what they can say.
6: Give me the comorbidities of the people that died of measles.
8: Yeah, I mean, that's just to instill in people the idea, well, they didn't die from measles, they died because they had asthma or
6: But I mean, that's just an insane errand to send someone on that's coming not from anything that has to do with evidence or science, but from the political, rhetorical, ideological, partisan beliefs of the people on top.
1: Now, what is important? First of all, let's remember this. Your leadership matters. We lost hundreds of thousands of people from COVID because our leadership was inept in the way it handled it. And you wonder how comes not only did we put the same people that affected the deaths of many, many Americans that were unnecessary deaths, because had we handled COVID better based on the way disease are transmitted, etc., why would we repeat the same mistake? And not only repeat the same mistake, but compounding the mistake. Kennedy has always been Kennedy, a whack job. And the senators that put Kennedy there in favor did a favor to the person who caused the death of over several hundred thousand Americans, and they knew better. They knew that Kennedy would be Kennedy, and now that we are having deaths as a result of that, some of these senators are saying, well, he said he was going to. It is your responsibility. You were elected to keep Americans safe. The question is, will Americans be sufficiently enlightened to understand that folks who would have voted for somebody who would harm you is a clear and present danger, not only to the health of many other Americans, but indirectly to your health? Think about that. I think about that. We ought to understand that our vote matters. As many of our folks in our chat say, make sure to go out there and vote. Vote your interests, vote your safety, vote your health. It is so very important. And I don't know in what tone Margaret Kane said this following statement. She said, government doesn't make anything. All government does is make rules, hopefully to protect, and it's paid by the American public. I want to correct something there. We have been indoctrinated into believing there's we the people and then there's government. That's not the case. And if there's ever a separation between we the people and government, that's our doing. Does government make things? Absolutely so. Every drug that you have used over the last several decades was paid for by you with your tax dollars that the government collected and passed to educational institutions and research institutions that did the job. And we can go with all the discoveries that we made at NASA, and everything was paid for by you. Government does do a lot. Government does make things. And the thing about government is government, unlike the private sector, is in fact by design altruistic, because it doesn't have a profit motive. We have to disassociate ourselves from that crazy belief that we inherently are evil. If you ever say that government is bad, government is evil, look in the mirror. That is who government is. Whatever you see in the mirror, that's government. That is government. So let's be very careful about that. When it comes, you're correct, Margaret, about chest colds and shouldn't be treated with antibiotics if it was created by viruses. That is true. The problem is this. There's something called secondary infections, okay? When the virus weakens the system and bacterial infections can go on top of the viral infection. What the levels are my sister and my daughter, well, my daughter's teaching now, but she completed her medical degree. They will tell you straight up why it still is that even for some viral infections, they supplement it with antibiotics. All right, let's go to Richard. Come on in, Richard. Oh, no, Augie was first. Augie was first. Come on in. Oh, well, Richard came in. Come on, Richard.
9: Okay, this is proof that MAGA puke is allergic to facts. So here we have Sarah Huckabee Sanders, ex-press secretary for the Orange Stain, mm-hmm. And now she's governor of Arkansas. Now, here's where I'm going with this. Statistically,
1: she did a good thing yesterday. Yeah, go ahead.
9: You know what I'm talking about then.
1: Oh, yeah, that video.
9: What I love about you, Egberto, you're current. You stay up to date on what's going on. So when somebody calls in, you know what the hell's going on. But anyway, yeah, so you know where I'm going with this. So she has this ad about welfare, about people abusing welfare, but choosing not to work, has a white man. A white man sitting back eating bonbons, playing video games, and saying, choosing not to work welfare, taking a shot at welfare. And she's catching all kind of flack from these right-wing pukes about depicting a white man. How dare you? A white, disrespecting a white man. How dare you, Sarah? Boy, did she step in it. Now she's getting backlash from these white supremacists that saying, how dare you disrespect a white man? And it's just comical. If it wasn't so sad, it's just, it makes me, it makes
1: Richard,
9: me want to laugh and cry.
1: Let me, Richard, let me just tell you something, because that, while we are looking at the top level of that, let me tell you the level below that, right? The level below that is now Sarah Huckabee did an honest thing there, right? By illustrating, if you take a look at what I did after that, I was on Marlon Weems' show. Well, it's our show, actually, The Reality Check. And we went over that. And while we were talking, I went ahead and looked up all the statistics, right? And while the percentage, the right answer is the people who get the most snap or anything else are poor people. Is it true? I mean, on a percentage basis, is it true that Latinos and Black folks are poorer? Yes. Why? History of what has happened. But anyhow, but the vast majority of the people receiving welfare, not on a proportion basis, but the vast majority are white. And also when the person that complained in the link said, oh, it's a minute amount of white men who get welfare, we went ahead and did the stats and did the demographics of welfare and showed that, unfortunately, while that's what the right wing are telling its people, they're wrong. They're simply wrong. So anyway, I got to go because we're running out of time. Richard, thank you for bringing that subject up. I tell you what, I'm going to cut that piece that I did with Marlon Weems and play it on my 3 o'clock show if I remember to do it. Thank you very much, brother.
9: Uh-huh.
1: Take care. Let's go to Augie. Augie, come on in, brother.
10: Good morning. Well, I was calling about how much government pays for things. My father-in-law used to work for Southwestern Bell, and he was a switchman, and then he became a supervisor and started buying switching equipment for the phone company. He retired and worked for the government doing the same job, and he saw the government was paying a lot more than the phone company was for switching equipment. So he called the manufacturer up and said, how come you're charging so much more to the government when you don't, for the same equipment, you charge a lot less? So the manufacturer was caught, and so they said they're going to charge it less. But the government supervisor that was over him asked him, mm-hmm. how come you cut the price down? Paid the original price. And so he had to pay the original price, which was a whole lot more than what they charged everybody else.
1: Mm-hmm.
10: And also, there's business and trade associations for different industries. And the thing they do is make sure that everybody in the trade association or business association follows the line about charging more. If one of them charges less or makes a product that lasts longer or works better, they sort of blackball that person. And the CEOs of Chevron and Exxon are just gleeful about the price of diesel. Because the price of diesel, the process of diesel was a whole lot less than processing gasoline. So they would have processed the same amount, but now they're making an enormous amount of profit on top of what it used to be for every gallon of diesel, also every gallon of gasoline.
1: If people understood what fracking, I mean, not the fracking that you're in the ground, but distill what they are, you know, they talk about fractioning the crude into gasoline, diesel, kerosene, and all of that. If they understood the fracking process, right, they would realize how we have continuously been conned. But I need to move on. Augie, thank you so kindly for calling in, as usual, my brother.
10: And Trump, when he first got elected, he couldn't believe he got elected, and he thanked the voters. And he called them his poorly educated voters. Everybody needs to be informed and know what's going on. Like, there's a commercial about Democratic judges letting felons out. Well, the Democratic judges are following the law, the Republican law.
1: Augie, thank you. Let's give Augie a big hand. That is a subject I need to start covering every few days from now to the election, because they're lying about the judges. So thank you for bringing that up, Augie. I want to say this, and this is on top of what Augie is saying. Every judge that's here in Harris County and beyond they are following the letter of the law. Don't you think they know that they're under the microscope? They're following the letter of the law. Here's what, and Augie alluded to this, here's what they don't tell you. The laws are written in Austin. The laws are written by a Republican legislature put on the floor by a Republican lieutenant governor and signed by the governor. What these guys have done, they've been eaten out of two pots. They want the jails to be filled, and at the same time, they want their bail bond supporters to make money. So what they do is bail bonds people can do all kind of magic to get folks out of jail, and the government turns an eye, even as they are the ones that pass the laws that says you have to give these people bail. And when these people get bail and some of them commit crimes, they then blame the judge, which the judge is just following the law. The judge is simply interpreting the law, and the bails, bonds, the jailers, and all these other guys that pay these politicians are the ones that are really responsible. And they're expecting you to be ignorant and vote against your interests once again. If you want the laws changed, elect the people who will pass the laws that you want. Right now, in our state, all the laws are written by a Republican Party that is currently in the legislature for the last 30 years. Remember that. Whenever they say prices are too high for property taxes, look at your Republican legislature. Whenever they say all these issues, this state has been a uni party state for the last 30 years. So all the ills in Texas, there's only one party that can claim responsibility over the last 30 years. That's not partisan. That's the truth. Anything else real quick, Augie?
10: We all have to be informed. Read the newspaper, go to Substack, and listen to Egberto and Amy Goodman and everybody else, MS Now.
1: Thank you, brother.
10: You need to know.
1: Thanks. Have a great Bye-bye. Day, Augie. Texans that are listening, let me repeat again. Many of you are very disenchanted with what's occurring in Texas right now. This is for Texans, and this is for anybody in any state. But here's the deal. Texas is the prototype that one must watch. This state has been ran by one party. Remember, one party over the last 30 years. They have the majority in the House. They have the majority in the Senate. They have the governorship. They have the lieutenant governorship. They have the attorney general. They have the treasurer. Every single office in this state is controlled by one party. That one party can't have all of the lands that are messed up in West Texas because of illegal or bad fracking laws. All the air and the dioxin that we have in the soil in Cancer Alley around Pasadena and all these other places in Texas. All the water problems that we have from not having reserved or done the necessary projects to build water. As we sit on tens of billion dollars of surplus, one wonders what it's going to be used for. One party. Now, this is one of the concerns that I have with the Democratic Party in Texas, that they're not telling the story. If all these issues that are occurring in Texas right now occurs that you don't like, it's one party in control. And even when we talk about local control, the party that used to believe in local control, let's remember that it happened under their watch. Let's remember that. Okay, Margaret Kane just made a comment. She said, I am a Democrat. So many people died during COVID because the vaccine did not cure. My 59-year-old brother died July 2020. My dear Margaret Kane, my most sincere condolences for the death of your brother. With regards to the vaccines not working, that is factually and provably incorrect. As far as the dying, the amount of folks that die, when you start a tsunami, you cannot stop a tsunami with a dam. The tsunami has to then take its course as you build structures to mitigate the tsunami. And that's what it turned out. Because we didn't stop the tsunami from occurring, we had to work on it. Now, when you talk about all the natural herbs and so forth, I am with you, Margaret. I think the pharmaceutical companies have been hiding a whole lot of good stuff out there. I agree with you. The answer is not either or either. The answer is what works. The answer is educating ourselves to reality, not on fantasies, not on all these other bad things. Anyway, we are at 53 right now. I got two more videos that I can't show because we don't have the time to do so. So if anybody want to give a 1 minute call, I probably can take a 1 minute call. Please remember, Cheryl, I think I called out the book already. Bush Sr. was World War II hero. Yes, he was. Bush, look, people are not all bad, all good, all that kind of stuff. People come in gradations, right? People come in gradations. I tell you what, I'm going to have a little short soliloquy. Let me just say if Jack has anything he wants to add before I get out of here. Jack, you have anything?
0: Yeah, I was just thinking about, you know, how the fossil fuel oligarchs are basically selfish. You know, they're holding on to an industry that will be replaced by renewables. As they hang on to their profits and power, they are actually jeopardizing our future. You know, this speaks to say, you know, when you have an old person that's entrenched in a job, sometimes they cannot see the damage that they're causing. And, you know, for fossil fuel oligarchs, the greed of the profit and everything has them basically hanging on to an industry that needs to be sunsetted and let go. Fossil fuels. We can make renewables.
1: You're absolutely
0: the electric is the way to go.
1: Look, you're absolutely right, Jack. Learner curious out of Baton Rouge. Thank you for being here. Hey, Jack, just pass that line through real fast, because I'll get them for 30 seconds. Whoever called in now, speak, please.
11: Yeah, beware of Prop G. I think that's a bunch of centrists, and I'm going to look into them and report on them, tell you what I find. And so the bottom line is, Mandami, yes. Tsunami Dami, hell no.
1: All right. Thank you very much, Johnny. That was Johnny. He didn't say his name up front, but that was Johnny, one of our regular callers. Anyway, folks, look. Number one, I'm so glad that Augie called in. Augie made my day because I tell you, I have the best listeners, watchers, all that good stuff, because y'all keep me on my toes. We have to be cognizant of what the right wing is going to be doing about these judges in Texas. And they're using a whole lot of when you see the right wing goes ahead and use a lot of Latinos and black people in their ads, you get to understand what they're doing. It is a very transparent how a lot of black folks that are victims of crime, Latino folks that have been victims of crimes, they are using, because those are the ones that are the most victims of crimes, because crime follows poverty, crime follows all of these things. So yes, you're going to have a majority of these things occurring there. And what these guys are doing is they're not going to pass any laws to make the lives better of people in the ghettos and the barrios and Appalachia. They're not going to do anything, but they're going to use them for purposes. We're out of time, but just pass it through. That person have 30 seconds. Hey, whoever is on the line, 30 seconds, 30 seconds, 30 seconds. That's it. Well, say real quick. You got 10 seconds.
12: Yes. First time caller, long time listener. I just wanted to talk about how.
1: Okay.
12: I'm hopeful for Democrats to get through on in Texas.
1: Thank you, buddy. That's all I can have you say, because we're at 57.
12: Okay.
1: Thank you very much for calling. Call tomorrow. Call tomorrow. We'll give you more time. I love you all. My name is Egberto Willis. This is Politics Done Right. And you know how I end this baby. I am what? out.
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1: David Waldman.
0: Kegra. In the morning. Now, here's David Waldman.
2: Hey, good morning, everybody. How you doing? It is Wednesday, September 30th, 2026. Where were you on the morning of Wednesday, September 30th, 2026, ladies and gentlemen? Can anyone really remember? Were you perhaps in Atlanta? Perhaps you were in Maryland? Perhaps you were in front of the Senate Judiciary Committee? No one really knows. Is it really fair to say anyone knows where they are or were ever and can really prove it? Well, actually, it turns out most people know where they were. And others cannot convince them that they were elsewhere, especially without evidence, especially without proper foundation for introducing evidence that is actually pretty flimsy and not even rising to the level of circumstantial. You know already that because you woke up and listened to the show today, you knew we would be talking about this. And Greg Dworkin already on hand and excited to speak about it because there's a ton of material. You could go all day on how stupid Eric Schmidt was at yesterday's Senate Judiciary hearing examining the witness Jack Smith, former special counsel in every single crime that Trump committed as president and in between his two presidencies. There were like 15 things that he had to investigate. You know what they were. And they were up to and including activities on January 6th and the stolen classified documents that he kept with him in his weirdo sex club in Florida and may or may not have waved around to foreign interests, etc. Quite a long saga, but a new chapter in that opens today. Plenty of other equally stupid things, but I mean, that's the one that's the most fun. Although I do see, as I open up the Daily Kos headlines today, Kristi Noem files for divorce, everybody, as criminal probe looms. I think I had forgotten about that part, and I'm not even certain what they're criminally probing, but, you know, just out of interest, because this is totally not at all prurient interest